0: would have been enough to get us over the hump and put us on a positive track to even bigger and better things.
1: Now, Greer also touched on the specific issues that Prime Minister Mark Carney pointed to around language, around autos, and trade deals with other countries.
2: Greer was asked repeatedly if the U.S. wants to end auto manufacturing in Canada. Greer didn't give a direct answer to that question, but said globalization has hurt manufacturing in both countries. On language, he denied the questions around the French language media were make or break issues for the U.S. And on trade deals, Greer said, yes, he did want some rules around imposing tariffs, but he said it's Canada who has been seeking this Fortress North America approach and that some of this similar language is already in the CUSMA free trade deal. Now, it's worth noting that all of those are different characterizations than Mark Carney has offered of the same set of facts. Carney says the U.S. asked for more than Canada could or would give.
1: So we're in this now. What did Greer have to say about the path forward?
2: Well, he was asked specifically about further retaliation, which would presumably include the counter-tariffs that Canada is planning.
0: If there's further retaliation from the Canadian side, you know, we, of course, we're not going to just sit down and take that. You know, our view is don't retaliate. But I know that, you know, I know how people are feeling in Canada and what they think. So, it's unfortunate, but it is what it is.
2: He says there are not open channels between himself and Minister LeBlanc right now. And he says that he believes that the Canadian side is talking about next steps. Salima.
1: Okay. The CBC's Catherine Cullen in Ottawa. Thanks for this.
2: Thank you.
1: Two of Canada's prairie premiers are calling for a more measured retaliation to the U.S. tariffs, specifically when it comes to energy. Scott Moe says putting levies or restriction on Saskatchewan's potash or oil will cripple his province financially. Alberta's Danielle Smith agrees.
3: Although I understand the need to respond strongly to these tariffs, I cannot think of a more disastrous policy decision than cutting off or taxing Alberta's oil to the United States. Doing so would absolutely devastate the Canadian economy. It would not only extinguish the livelihoods of hundreds of thousands of Albertans, it would economically hobble our friends and neighbors in other provinces to the east.
1: The U.S. president is also not staying silent on the trade issue today. Donald Trump took to the airwaves on a talk show hosted by conservative commentator Glenn Beck and took aim at Canada with fresh accusations.
4: They've taken our car industry and they've taken our agriculture industry.
5: Yeah.
4: You know, the farmers can't sell anything in there because the tariffs are so enormous. And yet they want to sell in us without any tariffs. So I had a deal that was a pretty good deal, you know, quite good, because they're afraid that I won't do any business. In other words, we won't trade. They don't have anything that we have to have. It's time to teach Canada you can't do this anymore.
1: As the U.S. president and his top trade negotiator point fingers at Canada, it's clear Americans are feeling the consequences of this trade fight, too, especially in the industrial Midwest. The CBC's Katie Nicholson is in Youngstown, Ohio, a city once defined by steel that has spent decades rebuilding and diversifying its economy, with cross-border trade playing an important role. Now, that relationship with Canada and the jobs that depend on it are under new strain.
6: Joe Koch's crew puts the finishing touches on a new build in Youngstown, Ohio.
7: So we've installed all the cabinets in the bathrooms and the kitchen.
6: Thing is, he'd been expecting to be building three or four more homes in this development by now. That was before the U.S. trade war started driving prices up on vital materials like lumber and aluminum from Canada.
8: People are just going to not build that house this year. They're going to wait till interest rates lower. They're going to wait till the tariffs subside.
6: Koch says he and many others in Youngstown are now caught in the middle of a politically charged trade war between the U.S. and Ohio's biggest customer, Canada.
8: It's a game of chess, and it's a game that goes on indefinitely. There's no victory. It's just battle after battle, and you win where you can. You try to minimize the damage wherever there is damage, and then you live to fight another day.
6: Though if you ask the president of the Youngstown Warren Regional Chamber, Guy Caviello will tell you not everyone in town is opposed to the slew of new steel and manufacturing tariffs.
9: It hurts some, it helps some, and there's some companies where it hurts on one side and helps on the other. I think overall there's probably a net negative.
6: On this evening, at the community baseball field, some say they're feeling the pinch, like Larry Kelly.
10: I just bought a car today that was $100 more.

0: more a month than the exact same car I bought 3 years ago. People can't buy groceries.
1: The tariffs have just, I think, really done a lot to destroy the economy.
2: Pam Hall expects this ongoing trade war to flip seats in Republican-red Ohio this November.
1: People vote with their pocketbook. And when you go to the grocery store, you go to Walmart, you know, shampoo is more expensive. And people vote by that.
2: The trade war also currently crushing a few ambitions. Take Shapes Unlimited, which makes aluminum fences and gates.
3: We'd like to further extend our reach into the provinces, but it isn't cost effective right now.
2: CEO Doug Rendy said he'd also like to be able to buy Canadian aluminum because of its quality and its proximity, but certainly not when there's a 50% tariff on it.
3: And regardless of the political affiliations and points of view of your prime minister and our president, the bottom line is it's affecting us as individuals, as consumers.
2: While not immune to the U.S.'s fraying trade relationship with Canada, in this factory, Ohio soldiers on another day. Katie Nicholson, CBC News, Youngstown, Ohio.
4: The trade war with the U.S. could be a big issue in the upcoming Quebec election. Premier Christine Fréchette is scheduled to hold a cabinet meeting tomorrow morning. She'll then meet with the province's lieutenant governor to dissolve the National Assembly and trigger an election. That means the campaign will last 39 days, with a vote scheduled for October 5th. It's expected to be a tight race between Fréchette's CAQ and the Parti Québécois. Coming right up, a multi-billion dollar settlement. The parent company of Facebook and Instagram agrees to make changes to its platforms after allegations their services caused harm to children. Plus, heartbreak in Pakistan following a hospital fire that left 14 newborns dead. And later, we'll have this story.
5: I'm Karen Pauls in Winnipeg, where the police service is looking at ways to use AI to protect the public and make investigations more efficient.
6: The criminal element is using technology to advance their efforts, and we need to do the same. It's critical for police agencies across Canada to embrace AI. Having said that, we want to proceed with caution.
5: It's a debate happening across Canada and the U.S., a balance of public safety and privacy. I'll tell you more about it later on Your World Tonight.
4: Meta has reached a multi-billion dollar settlement to end a landmark lawsuit accusing Facebook and Instagram of intentionally addicting minors and harming their mental health. The agreement in a California court is the first of its kind, legally forcing the tech giant to redesign its user experience and include new safety measures. Cameron McIntosh with more on the ruling and how some believe it will change social media.
7: Lawyers for Meta and the state suing it saying little going into court in California, but inside, agreeing to a deal that will see Meta, owner of Facebook and Instagram, pay out up to $18 billion over allegations it promoted features aimed at youth and drove compulsive use and harmed young users' mental health. California Attorney General Rob Bonta.
8: We believe the proposed settlement filed today addresses some of the concerns at the core of our lawsuit and that it will force transformative changes necessary to protect our children.
7: Meta isn't admitting to that, but is agreeing to impose stricter age verification and controls for American users under 18 on Facebook and Instagram, including two-hour daily time limits and nighttime restrictions, keeping teens off the platforms overnight and stopping notifications overnight.
9: So I'm very pleased.
7: The settlement welcomed by Victoria Hinks, whose daughter took her own life at age 16. Hinks blames social media.
9: As long as they enforce it properly, and I'm glad that the judge asked, how are you going to actually do this?
7: It's an initial settlement of $12 billion that could go up to $18 billion over 10 years if other social platforms, TikTok, Snapchat, and YouTube, agree to sign on to avoid similar litigation. From a legal and financial aspect, some are heralding this as social media's big tobacco moment. Ritesh Kotak is a Canadian tech and cybersecurity analyst.
10: This is one of those moments that I think in history we're going to look back and say, this is finally being taken seriously when it comes to applications and teens and their mental health.
7: But what the agreement doesn't address are Meta's messaging services and how it gathers data. Luke Stark is a professor of media studies.
11: The general business model of Facebook hasn't really been touched by this lawsuit.
7: Meta has already lost two trials this year. Last quarter, it spent $2 billion on legal fees. The settlement, big as it is, not only cuts Meta's losses, which some estimate could have been over $200 billion, but also lets it set the terms for how it will change, says digital media professor Richard Latchman.
12: Avoiding Mark Zuckerberg having to testify. And the other thing they're trying to limit with this is maybe legislation.
7: Kotak agrees.
10: It's inevitable that we're going to see more lawsuits. However, I think that they've dodged a major, potentially horrible or catastrophic situation.
7: It seems investors agree. Meta shares traded up all day. Cameron McIntosh, CBC News, Toronto.
4: Social media safety advocates are hoping the Meta settlement will boost Canada's efforts to tighten rules on social media use for kids here. There are a series of measures in the works to protect young people online, but Canada has yet to implement them. Deanna Sumanak-Johnson reports.
13: Well, it's certainly encouraging to see that finally these tech companies are being held accountable.
14: Meta having to pay and institute more measures to protect teen users is a good first step, says Vancouver mom Jenny Perez. The parent group she founded, Unplug Canada, has been urging the government to protect Canadian kids from potential social media harms for years.
13: I think it's another step forward, but there's a lot left to do because, in our opinion, the list of safety features that we need to be covered is long.
14: Advocacy of groups like hers and mounting evidence by pediatricians in Canada that social media impacts everything from teen body image to focus in schools factored into the federal government's decision to act. Bill C-34, Safe Social Media Act, was tabled in June and presented by Minister of Canadian Identity and Culture, Mark Miller. It proposes a minimum age of 16 for social media and AI chatbot use, unless platforms can prove they're installing measures to protect children. It also seeks to establish a new federal social media regulatory body. Technology journalist and analyst Carmi Levy says Meta's big pay-up strengthens the case for the bill.
15: I think what this does is this validates why we need that legislation in the first place. It all aligns with governments here in Canada and elsewhere tightening the noose around big tech companies and forcing them to behave.
14: As for the changes Meta has to implement to make its platforms more teen safe, changes including time limits, stopping notifications during school, a block on the app during overnight hours. So far, these changes only apply to the U.S., but Levy says it will likely trickle down to cover Canadian users as well.
15: Historically, whenever technology companies like Meta introduce significant changes to their infrastructure in a certain region, eventually they do go global. We saw this with the European Union, where regional changes there eventually went worldwide.
14: Jenny Perez says her group will be watching. They still want age restrictions on social media use that the Canadian bill proposes. Meta and other social media giants are still facing thousands of lawsuits by individuals and groups in the U.S. and a $4 billion one launched by Ontario school boards. Deanna Sumanak-Johnson, CBC News, Toronto.
4: Fourteen newborn babies are dead in Pakistan after a devastating fire tore through the nursery wing of a hospital in Islamabad. Local officials say they're launching an investigation, with witnesses reporting it took hours for rescue teams to arrive. Sasha Petrasek tells us more.
16: By the time rescuers arrived at the Institute of Medical Sciences, one of Islamabad's biggest hospitals, it was too late. Fire had raced through the maternity ward, killing 14 infants, including Javeria's three-day-old son. It wasn't Allah, she yells outside. This was the fault of humans. Rescuers took 2 hours to arrive, says Javeria, while doctors and nurses fled and babies were left to die.
17: Around 6 a.m.
16: Hearing shouts and smelling smoke at 6 a.m., Hifsa Waleed was across the hall. I grabbed my niece and ran, she says. That baby was the only one to survive. Officials say the fire started inside an air conditioning unit. Sparks ignited oxygen in breathing tubes, and the flames spread quickly. Pakistan government minister Tariq Fazal Chaudhry says the fire was unstoppable.
18: Even if you take all 50 measures, still, if there is a short circuiting, if there's a blast, then you just can't do anything.
16: As the bodies of babies in blankets were carried down a ladder, one father complained that doors to the ward were locked, preventing anyone from running in to help or from escaping. Officials deny that, though security is tight to prevent babies from being stolen, says the hospital's chief executive, Dr. Rana Imran Sikander. He says the doors were guarded, not locked.
19: The gates were not closed. They were manned, properly manned.
20: And so people were able to escape?
19: Yeah.
16: An investigation is underway, and Pakistan's prime minister has already suspended a top health department official. In a village outside Islamabad, at an afternoon ceremony, Khurram Mahmood's baby is being buried. The funerals have started. No one at the hospital is taking real responsibility, says Mahmood. All the families are left with their grief. Sasha Petrosik, CBC News, Toronto.
4: 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I'm Salima Shivji. 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A former Marineland beluga whale has died in Chicago's Shedd Aquarium. The facility did not give a cause, a spokesperson only saying the animal had been dehydrated and was eating less. The 23-year-old female was one of eight whales recently shipped to Chicago from Marineland. The Ontario Park has been closed for 2 years. It's been relocating dozens of animals since July. Four dolphins and two belugas were sent to Spain just today. AI technology is changing the way police in the U.S. do their jobs. Everything from license plate readers and facial recognition to drones and gunshot detectors. Here in Canada, police departments are bringing in AI a little more slowly. But as Karen Pauls reports, civil liberties groups still warn the technology is moving faster than privacy protection.
5: The high-powered cameras are on 24/7, recording vehicles and people outside locations like the U.S. consulate in Toronto and synagogues north of the city, recently targeted in attacks, raising questions for passersby.
21: Like, what's it tracking us for?
22: I don't like the camera deposit to me.
5: Critics say a network of automated license plate readers and AI-powered sensors could be used as a form of mass surveillance that erodes public privacy.
23: People should be very concerned because this stuff is infrastructure.
5: Matthew Garigula is with the Electronic Frontier Foundation in Atlanta.
23: Software upgrades can be integrated instantaneously, practically, and so things like face recognition. Police officers get really comfortable using all of that data, and it's hard to then put the genie back in the bottle.
5: Toronto police declined an interview, but in a statement wrote, "We currently have five static Cloud Runner cameras that are specifically deployed based on intelligence and risk assessments in areas with a recent history of violent activity," adding, "The system is solely used to identify vehicles linked to potential criminal activity. There is significant investigative benefit to the use of these cameras." These are the same cameras used recently in Montreal for a specific police investigation. They're similar to the controversial flock safety cameras used in the U.S., where dozens of communities are now joining what's known as the DeFlock movement. Shakir Rahim is a lawyer for the Canadian Civil Liberties Association. He says the public has a right to know when technology like this is being used.
24: We're moving into an era where technology and surveillance is occurring in ways that legislators, courts, and others never contemplated.
5: For George Labossiere, the use of AI in policing is a balancing act. He's deputy chief of operations at the Winnipeg Police Service.
6: The criminal element is using technology to advance their efforts, and we need to do the same.
5: In Winnipeg, the police are not currently using AI-enabled surveillance cameras, though Labossiere does see some value in that.
6: If we're looking for somebody we know is wearing a blue jacket who got on a transit bus, we may have to look through hours of video.
0: whereas AI technology could quickly go through that video and pinpoint every individual who came on with a blue sweater.
5: Police say they are mindful of privacy issues and data security, but they say AI is helping spread thin resources further. Karen Pauls, CBC News, Winnipeg.
4: And finally,
1: how do you do, I see you've met my faithful hand in hand.
4: Tim Curry there as the outlandish and flamboyant mad scientist, Dr. Frankenfurter, in the 1975 cult classic, The Rocky Horror Picture Show. The English stage and screen actor has died at the age of 80. He first made his name acting in the stage version of the sci-fi cross-dressing rock musical, both in London and on Broadway, before starring in the film. Curry was known for portraying loony villains, including a child-killing clown, in the 1990 psychological horror drama miniseries It.
3: Take your pick, bird, Billy Boy.
4: A few years later, he faced off against Macaulay Culkin's Kevin McAllister in Home Alone 2, Lost in New York, playing the suspicious and nosy hotel concierge, Mr. Hector.
20: And how are we this morning?
21: Fine. Is my transportation here?
20: Out in front, sir. A limousine and a pizza. Compliments of the Plaza Hotel. I do hope you're...
4: Curry's other notable credits include a con man in 1982's Annie, as well as a butler in the 1985 musical comedy Clue. 8 months ago, while promoting his memoir on Live Talks Los Angeles, Curry described his approach to playing villains.
25: I find it difficult to grasp the idea that somebody might actually choose to be evil. I believe that people who behave badly, really badly, must have some kind of redeeming feature. I try to make them amusing if I can because of that, really.
4: The actor suffered a major stroke in 2012, which forced him to use a wheelchair. His longtime manager said he died at home in Los Angeles, but didn't give a cause. Thanks for being with us. This has been Your World Tonight for Wednesday, August 26th. I'm Salima Shivji. Good night.
26: Good evening, it's 6:28. I'm Ken Dawson. Here's an update from the CBC Alberta Newsroom. Premier Smith has outlined her recommendations for how Canada should respond to the latest round of American tariffs, and it's not with counter-tariffs.
27: It means being more Canadian. Too friendly, kind, and helpful to resist.
26: While she says the Trump administration has betrayed Canada and the tariffs are unacceptable, she says the relationship between the Canadian and American people is still strong.
27: American people are not at all happy right now with the current U.S. tariff policies, especially against their closest friend and neighbor. We need to be wise, patient, careful, and deliberate.
26: Smith says Ottawa should double down on diplomacy ahead of the midterm elections in the U.S. A Sturgeon County couple was sentenced today for neglect that led to the death of an elderly woman. In the spring of 2023, June Briggs and her common-law partner, Richard McElroy, were living with Briggs' mother in Sturgeon County. 76-year-old Diane Simmons fell and was unable to get up. She was left on the floor for over a week until she became unresponsive and McElroy called 911. She was taken to hospital and died the next day. Both Briggs and McElroy were charged with failing to provide the necessaries of life. They were sentenced to 4 years in prison. 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
31: Hello, I'm Paul Hunter, sitting in for Neil Cooksall.
32: Good evening, I'm Talia Schlanger, sitting in for Chris Howden. This is As It Happens. Tonight.
31: Flood of emotion. Hundreds of people are missing after flash floods near the border between Nepal and Tibet, including 24 Canadians. A tour operator there tells us he fears for those who aren't yet accounted for.
32: Tragic beginnings. A reporter describes the horrific scene at a maternity ward in Islamabad, where a fire killed more than a dozen newborn babies this morning. And heartbroken families just want to know what happened.
31: Sticker shock. Comic book artist Art Spiegelman remembers Len Brown, who helped him create Wacky Packages and Garbage Pail Kids, the satirical stickers and cards beloved by kids of the 70s and 80s.
32: Unsettling settlement. As social media giant Meta settles with American states for $18 billion, we hear from the mother of a 17-year-old girl who died by suicide, who says the platforms still need to be regulated by the feds.
31: Don't dream it, be it. We pay tribute to Tim Curry, a versatile actor who forged a career built on unforgettable performances, none more than his role as Dr. Frankenfurter in the Rocky Horror Picture Show.
32: And a star is reborn. Scientists in Washington are working tirelessly to bring back the endangered sunflower sea star. A researcher describes the bittersweet feeling of finally releasing the stars she raised into the wild. As it happens, the Wednesday edition, radio that applauds them for going out on a limb.

0: This morning in Nepal, entire villages were wiped out in just moments. A landslide of ice and rock triggered massive flash floods that tore through the border of Nepal and Tibet along the Bodekoshi River. At least 160 people were killed and hundreds more are missing, including 24 Canadians. In a statement earlier today, Prime Minister Mark Carney called the floods devastating and said Canada stands ready to provide support as rescue efforts continue. Obil Adhikari works for a tour company that offers a guided trek from Nepal to Tibet. We reached him in Kathmandu, Nepal, earlier today.
1: Obil, how did you first learn about these floods this morning?
2: So this morning I got a call from a helicopter company. So they were just doing the everyday thing. They were dropping people, pilgrims to the border, picking them up, those who were coming into Nepal. So that's when we got to know about the floods. The helicopter company, the pilots, they were calling us saying there's a flood coming in. Are there any people stranded? So that's when we found out.
1: And for those who haven't yet seen the videos, can you describe what they show when the floods hit?
2: So there are a lot of people going in for the pilgrimage right now. So this is a peak pilgrimage season for Mount Kailash. Then there's a mudslide that comes in, like in a blink of an eye. Then there's a lot of damage. It brings in a lot of debris. It brings a lot of stones, rocks, everything. And then it just swipes everything away.
1: People swept away.
2: Yes, people, buses, vans, trucks, buildings, houses, everything's gone in a matter of seconds.
1: What went through?
2: Yeah, pretty disturbing with the videos.
1: Yeah, what when you saw it for the first time, what went through your mind?
2: It's shocking, like floods and landslides. It's a bit like landslides are pretty prone in that area. Some road disturbance, it's continuously going on in that side, but then it's rebuilt, renovated in a matter of a couple of hours. But then this time it's completely wiped off. So it's pretty disturbing seeing all the people, day in and day out, we're doing the same work. But then seeing it this way, it's disheartening, yes.
1: I take it you're hearing from family members of those who were there. What have you heard from them?
2: Yes, so we are contacting their family members. We're trying to get in touch with anyone who may be, still there. We're trying to contact the rescue people, the helicopter people, so the military, whoever we can reach out to, just to get in touch or see what's happening and how we can be of help in any way we can.
1: What about, do you have colleagues who were there? Have you heard from them?
2: Yes, so colleague-wise, there are a lot of guides, there are a lot of border guides, a lot of border staffs, immigration people that we know of. So all those we were in contact like 5 minutes before everything happened also. They were saying, it's all good here. We're all lining up. The weather's good. But then everything happened all of a sudden. As soon as we got the news from the helicopter pilots, then we're calling them. Then the phones are switched off. The network towers are down. So it's a lot of chaos and uncertainty.
1: I guess what compounds things is that this is a particular time of year, which makes it extra popular at this time with tourists. Can you tell us about that?
2: Yes. So Mount Kailash, which is in Tibet, is a very special place in Hinduism and Buddhism and Bonism. And May through October, so it's like 5-6 months of travel time, and it's like a good time to visit. There are a lot of pilgrims, a lot of tourists who would like to visit this part of Tibet, the west part of Tibet and central part. So it's the weather-wise, it's very nice. And this is like the peak time when people, they want to visit. On top of that, on the religious point of view, it's the full moon rush going on. So 28th of August is the full moon. So there are a lot of people who would want to be around Mount Kailash region during this time. So it's a pretty peak time for the tourists as well.
1: And it's, prior to this, it's such a beautiful area. You've mentioned pilgrims a number of times here. There's such religious significance for many people. there, and now this has happened. I mean, you've described the scene. I mean, how significant do you think the damage is? What has it done to that place?
2: Damage-wise, yes, it's a big, significant difference now. China has announced at least 7 days of road closure both ways, so there's no going in and coming out. Only ambulances are allowed and emergency services. In the Nepal side, there are no roads remaining, so all are swept away. And we're still doing the rescue. We're still running for the, you know, to help and save whoever are still there.
1: You've been there a lot, I take it. Did you ever worry that something like this would happen?
2: Yes, this is actually something that we all are worried about because every year there are small landslides going in. You know, like it's unpredictable at what moment it might come. And July, August being the monsoon in Nepal side, it's pretty prone to landslides also. Last year, June 7th, was when the Friendship Bridge, the concrete bridge, was swept away by the same floods. So this year, there were more developments. There were a lot of more, you know, safety measures. But then we can't say anything with nature.
1: When do you expect to go back to that place?
2: We would be again today. We went with the helicopter just to see the remains, whatever is there, what we can do. So it's like as soon as possible, just for the rescues, but then with the operations for the pilgrims and tourists, it will definitely take some time. Could be months or even years.
1: I can hear the sorrow in your voice, Obil. Thank you for describing all of this and for speaking with us today.
2: No problem, not a problem. Glad I could be of help.
1: Bye-bye.
2: Yeah, thank you.
0: Obil Adhikari is the managing director of Touch Kailash Travels and Tours. We reached him in Kathmandu, Nepal, earlier today.

0: Meta settled a massive multi-state lawsuit today, agreeing to pay as much as $18 billion, nearly 25 billion Canadian, to states, and introducing new guardrails on how teens use its platforms. The company, which owns Facebook and Instagram, was accused of intentionally upping the addictive qualities of social media and downplaying the mental health harms associated with teens' use. The settlement comes just days after the trial began in an Oakland, California courthouse. And speaking to reporters after this morning's decision, California Attorney General Rob Bonta had this to say.
1: This is transformative. This is momentous. This is a major step forward in the ongoing quest and journey to make sure that our children are safe everywhere, including online. I got to just take a moment to say, I have heard from many parents as we brought this case this morning, with gratitude, but also relief.
0: Aaron Popolo was among the parents gathered at the California courthouse last week to protest Meta's actions. In 2021, her 17-year-old daughter Emily died by suicide after experiencing cyberbullying on Facebook. And in the years since, Ms. Popolo has gone on to advocate for greater federal regulation of social media for kids. We reached her today in South Brunswick Township, New Jersey.
2: Aaron, Rob Bonta says this is transformative. Certainly $18 billion sounds like a lot of money. In your view, is it enough to make Meta change its ways?
3: No. I don't think it's enough. I think that this is a drop in the bucket for them. I do think that this is a pivotal moment. I do believe that they realize that they need to be accountable. They are going to try to police themselves with the tools that they have said that they would agree to in the settlement. But I honestly don't believe that it's going to be enough. I do still think that we need federal legislation regarding social media companies.
2: I want to get to that push for federal legislation in a second. But, you were in the courtroom in Oakland last week for opening arguments, right?
3: Mm-hmm.
2: After what you witnessed in that courtroom, are you surprised? Has this settlement come as a surprise to you?
3: Yes and no. I thought Meta was going to try and hang on till the end, but I believe that the judge was making Mark Zuckerberg come to testify, and therein lies the issue. I don't think he wanted to testify, and I think that $17, $18 billion is probably what he makes in a month, and that was easier than having to show up and own up to what his company has done.
2: So $18 billion. Meta, under this is also agreeing to time limits and put in other boundaries for teens. Mm-hmm. What do you make of that?
3: I think it's a great start. If those things actually go through, we've heard from Meta before. We've heard from them that, we've got teen accounts. We've got, all these things, these great things that, it's a PR stunt. If you ask me, a lot of it is a PR stunt. Right now they're looking to be the hero. We agreed with 52 states with the AGs to make kids safer online. No, you didn't agree. You were forced. And so they're trying to spin it in their favor. That's not what happened here. They were forced and they were backed into a corner. And so I think this is a good start. But we're not done fighting. Their platforms are not a safe place for our children.
2: So you're still pushing for federal regulation. Do you
3: Yes.
2: worry that this this today, Meta promising to make its own changes, do you worry that that'll take the wind out of the sails of your push for the feds to act?
3: No. I think this is partially a PR stunt. They're hoping that that will end the push for federal legislation because then they don't have to redesign their business model. And it's time for them to stop putting profits over people. Our children died because they used their product. If that happened to somebody who put their child in a car seat and the child died because of a failure on the car seat's part, you could sue that company. Right now, it's very difficult because of Section 230 and the Communications Act, which gives them this blanket immunity. We need to get rid of all that. We need to start addressing the fact that they, you know, this isn't the wild, wild west. You do need to abide by laws.
2: Meta also said today that a part of this settlement will only be released when two of its competitors, YouTube, TikTok, also agree to implement similar measures. What do you think about that? Good news or bad news?
3: I mean, it would be good news if those companies voluntarily did it, but that's not what's happening here. I think this was that Meta was called to the principal's office and they're turning in their friends too. I think that's what's happening here. I think that they're like, well, we're not the only ones that did it. They need to get in trouble too.
2: As you and others continue this fight, just speaking here from Canada, there are Canadian parents doing the same thing in this country. What lesson do you think they should take away from what we saw from Meta today?
3: You know, don't let your guard down. They didn't go into this voluntarily. They didn't do this of their own free will or, you know, out of the kindness of their hearts. They were forced into making a settlement. They were forced into coming up with these temporary Band-Aid type fixes. But I don't think that this is a permanent solution.
2: Do you mind if I ask about Emily?
3: No, not at all.
2: You lost Emily after cyberbullying on Facebook. What do you want people to know about her?
3: Emily, she was a great kid. She was she wasn't really a big social media kid to begin with. She was only forced onto it because of the pandemic. She was funny. You know, she was kind of naive and a little bit on the innocent side, which was kind of refreshing for a 16, 17-year-old to be, you know, on the innocent side. But unfortunately, that's what kind of also hurt her, because when the kids were cyberbullying her, it really damaged her self-esteem and really did make her feel kind of hopeless. But she was a great kid, and I miss her every single day.
2: My sense is that she gives you the strength to keep battling on this.
3: She does. This is how I continue to love her. I don't want any other family to ever have to experience what my family has experienced. And I don't want any other child to have to experience what Emily experienced.
2: Thank you so much, Erin.
3: Thank you, Paul. I appreciate it.
2: Bye-bye.
3: Bye-bye.
0: Erin Popolo is a parent and social media safety advocate. She's in South Brunswick Township, New Jersey. If you or someone you know is struggling, Canada has a suicide and crisis lifeline. The number is 988, and you can call or text anytime.

0: sunflowers, sea stars are up against a lot right now. And I'm not just talking about the challenge of navigating the ocean depths with as many as 24 limbs. The creatures are classified as endangered in Canada and the US, and they've been almost wiped out by a disease that threatens their survival. But researchers at the University of Washington's Friday Harbor Laboratories are trying to make sure that doesn't happen. In collaboration with the Samish Indian Nation, scientists there have been breeding the at-risk sea stars. And recently, a team of divers released a number of them on the seafloor near San Juan Island. Julia Knopf is a research assistant with the laboratories. We reached her in Friday Harbor, Washington.
1: Julia, you were underwater when these sunflower sea stars were released. I mean, how did they react?
2: Yeah, so we put all our stars in these bins. And as soon as we put these bins in water and tipped them over so the stars could crawl out, they were a little hesitant, a little nervous. But as soon as they sort of got acclimated, they actually started to like run out. Basically, they get on top of their 2 feet and they sort of actually like gallop out.
1: No, they did not. Did they really?
2: Yeah, they were actually really excited. And then once they started to crawl their bins, they found like little, you know, caves, little crevices to hide in. This was really amazing to see because most of these animals were just used to our tank system.
1: That's wild. I've got this image in my head of these things like running around their new turf, or turf is the wrong word, I guess. But what about you when as you're watching that? I mean, you've spent a lot of time with these things over the past few years. How did you react when you saw all that?
2: Our whole goal is to release them one day because that is their natural environment. So the actual experience of seeing them do that is just amazing because it's years of effort. It is a big team putting in many hours of work trying to make sure these stars are healthy and so we can release them one day.
1: You sound kind of like an adopting parent. Or did you grow attached to them, Darren? Can I ask?
2: Oh, yes, I did. We also named them. So
1: oh,
2: that
1: did
2: doesn't
1: you?
2: Help. But yeah, it's really, I always sort of compare it to sort of sending off your kids off to school. I know they have to go to school, but I, you know, still miss them. I still want to protect them, but, you know, it's the best thing for them.
1: Well, you said you had names for them. So Hit me. What did you call them?
2: So they had names like Noodles, Sweet Potato, Cornbread, really any snack you guys can think of. We have a star named after it. So it was really cute to see all of them go out. And yeah.
1: So describe them for me. What do these things look like?
2: Describing someone who's never seen them might be a little difficult, but imagine a sea star that can grow up to 24 arms. They grow big, you know, from just a little millimeter in size all the way up to a trash can lid or a large pizza, and they can get heavy too. You know, we try to move them to clean their tanks, and moving them can be a big process because they are these actually big animals.
1: Wait a minute, and you said they kind of ran out of the container there. Like how do they move?
2: Sunflower stars are actually one of the fastest moving stars. They don't move their arms. They move with their 2 feet. I say it's very hard to describe. They're almost aliens, especially since they have a eye spot on the end of each of their arms. So they have 20 arms. They have 20 eyes. So
1: what a planet we live on. But out of all the sea star species, these sunflower sea stars, they are, am I right, badly hit by an epidemic, the sea star wasting disease. What's going on there?
2: Yeah, there's in 2013, 2014, there was a big sort of wasting outbreak in which many of sea stars died. We're not quite sure why they are hurt the most, but that's sort of what our research is trying to understand. They are actually pretty voracious in that one of their favorite snacks are sea urchins. But because the fact that sea stars decline in populations, sea urchins, you know, they increase because they didn't have any predators. But sea urchins' favorite snack is kelp. And kelp is sort of the basis of our ecosystem. So without our kelp, we are sort of in danger and our ocean is not as healthy as it once was. So I feel like once we get an understanding of what this disease is, we'll be able to definitely, you know, release more and then hopefully bringing the population back.
1: So helping you out with all of this, your lab is working with the Samish Indian Nation's Department of Natural Resources. I mean, what have you learned from that collaboration and their respect for these creatures?
2: Yeah, no, it was amazing for them to reach out and for us to sort of create this collaborative team. They also understand how important our ocean is and our kelp and everything, and even these organisms. So sort of seeing their perspective of seeing these stars crawl out was amazing. This is such a long process, but it was so worth it.
1: You said, yeah, like, I think you were drawing the analogy of a parent sending your kids off to school, right? So if you're the parent, your kids have gone off to school, how are they doing? Do you have any idea what they've been up to since you set them free?
2: Oh, yeah, of course. So the Friday Harbor team here and the Samish Indian Nation have been doing at least monthly surveys. And we've been finding most of them up to around 15, 18, which is great. We can't really put tracking devices on our stars. So us scuba divers are the tracking devices. Our stars love hiding in little crevices, and there's a lot of algae out right now. They're in this big ocean now as they're trying to find, you know, a needle in a haystack or a sunflower star in Olva. So it's amazing to just be able to see at least some numbers, and they're all healthy.
1: Well, listen, congratulations on this project so far, and good luck with it.
2: Thank you. I appreciate it so much.
0: Julia Knopf is a research assistant with the University of Washington's Friday Harbor Laboratories. That's where we reached her.

0: In many of his roles, he became the benchmark actors tried to replicate for years. Like in the 1990 It television series as the absolutely terrifying clown Pennywise. Or, of course, as Dr. Frankenfurter in the Rocky Horror Picture Show.
1: Don't dream it.
0: Over the course of his decades-long acting career, he delivered many unforgettable performances on the stage, in films, and on television. And now, Tim Curry has died at the age of 80. While he's most famous for his more eccentric roles, Mr. Curry had an astonishing range, getting his first big break on London's West End in the musical Hair, and later earning one of his three Best Actor Tony nominations for playing Wolfgang Amadeus Mozart on Broadway. In a 2025 interview with The Guardian, after experiencing a stroke and losing mobility on his left side, he reflected on his career, saying, quote, "I'm very aware that I'm lucky. I'm astonished, actually, at how ambitious I've been. I didn't think of myself as ambitious at all," unquote. And in 1988, he was a guest on the CBC's Midday and told host Valerie Pringle what motivated him.
2: When I started, there were a lot of barriers for people wanting to cross from one kind of acting or performing into another. I mean, and if you did musicals, you did musicals, and if you did straight plays, you did straight plays, and if you were a classical actor, you were a classical actor. And so really, I mean, a lot of what I've been doing has been trying to break down exactly those barriers so that it's no longer unusual for people to either want to or be able to do those things.
3: Do you think it's worked?
2: It's made it far more possible for people to do other things rather than really get stuck into kind of pigeonholes. And that can only be a good thing.
0: Tim Curry talking to Valerie Pringle on the CBC's Midday in 1988. Now, from the Rocky Horror Picture Show, here's Tim Curry with I'm Going Home.

0: We're going to take a short break now. When we return, as trade tensions mount between Canada and the U.S., we'll bring you an excerpt from CBC correspondent Rosemary Barton's exclusive Canadian interview with U.S. Trade Representative Jameson Greer.
1: 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I'm Talia Schlanger.
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3: Hi, I'm Lauren McGuinness. Join us tomorrow morning on the Calgary Eye-Opener. Alberta's Minister of Technology and Innovation, Nate Glubish, is getting an earful at these data center town halls. He'll join us to talk about what he's hearing. As well, Premier Danielle Smith's Chief of Staff, Rob Anderson, will join us to talk about the trade war with the U.S. and Alberta's place in it. Plus, we'll have a little fun and we'll spin some tunes. That and more tomorrow on the Eye-Opener.
4: 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Coming up in half an hour, it's Commotion.
5: Dolly Parton was one of those artists who transcended generations. She gave us hits like Jolene, I Will Always Love You, and The Coat of Many Colors. She's being remembered today as the Queen of Country, and we've gathered the group chat to talk about her life and her legacy.
6: This is the CBC Alberta News. At 7 o'clock, it's 29 degrees in Edmonton and Calgary. Good evening, I'm Ken Dawson. Here's what's making news this hour. Premier Smith is doubling down on her calls for Canada to take a diplomatic approach in response to U.S. President Donald Trump's tariffs. After trade negotiations fell through, Trump announced he'd impose 50% tariffs on billions of dollars of Canadian goods. The CBC's Emma Zhao has more.
7: In a news conference today, Premier Danielle Smith reiterated her resistance to using Alberta oil as a bargaining chip in the trade war.
8: My fellow Albertans and Canadians, Canada will not win this battle through brute force. We will win it through being smarter, more strategic, more agile, and using our reputation and relationship with the American people to have these tariffs reversed.
7: The federal government announced on Tuesday counter tariffs of $27 billion on the same products the U.S. tariffed on Canadian exports. Smith says she believes those retaliatory tariffs could be detrimental to the Canadian economy and that she wants the feds to return to the bargaining table before those counter tariffs take effect in September. Emma Jaw, CBC News, Edmonton.
6: Still more than 50 days before the Alberta referendum takes place this fall, but Elections Alberta says it has already received more than 175,000 requests for special mail-in ballots. The referendum will include 10 questions, including one on whether to hold a binding vote on Alberta separating from Canada. That total is nearly triple the number of mail-in ballots requested ahead of the 2023 provincial election. Mount Royal University political scientist Lori Williams says she's not surprised to see the level of interest due to uncertainties surrounding the referendum this fall.
9: They have questions about what the questions mean. They probably want to take a bit of time to reflect and look through and figure out what those questions mean and how they want to vote. And they want the time, absent the pressure, to actually be able to go through those ballots.
6: Applications for special ballots are open to all eligible Alberta voters until October 9th. The referendum is scheduled for October 19th. A judge has sentenced a Sturgeon County couple for neglect that led to an elderly woman's death. The pair was convicted of failing to provide the necessaries of life and criminal negligence causing death. The CBC's Jasmine Gill was in the courtroom.
10: In the spring of 2023, June Briggs and her common-law partner, Richard McElroy, were living with Briggs's elderly mother. One day, 76-year-old Diane Simmons fell and was unable to get up. Simmons was left on the floor for over a week until she became unresponsive and McElroy called 911. Court-heard first responders found her covered in her own bodily waste when she was transported to hospital and died the next day. The cause of death was multi-organ failure caused by sepsis from numerous infected pressure wounds. Her death was further exacerbated by hypothermia. During sentencing today at the Edmonton Court of King's Bench, the judge found medical attention should have been sought and the death was preventable. Both Briggs and McElroy were sentenced to 4 years in prison. Jasmine Gill, CBC News, Edmonton.
6: And some students from a North Edmonton school will be temporarily relocated to begin the new school year after a major storm last month tore off a portion of the school's roof. A number of classrooms at Killarney Junior High School were also flooded during the July 15th storm. Officials announced today that over 170 grade 8 students will be temporarily relocated to Hardesty School as restoration work on the building begins in the fall. Christopher Wright, acting chief infrastructure and technology officer for Edmonton Public Schools, says the decision to send grade 8s came down to keeping students together.
11: We know grade sevens are just coming into their junior high journey, and we know that grade nines are wrapping up their junior high journey and getting ready for high school. The grade eights, the whole grade eight cohort, it was important for us to keep kids together, but those are the kids that we're going to move over with their teachers temporarily.
6: Wright says Killarney hopes to have the students back by the winter break. Taking a look at the forecasts for Edmonton, clear tonight as the low dips to 16 degrees. Mixed sky tomorrow, up to 28. Friday, sunny and 23. For Calgary, clear this evening, then partly cloudy overnight with a low of 18 degrees. Sunshine to start the day tomorrow, then increasing cloud in the afternoon with a high of 29. Right now in Edmonton and Calgary, 29 degrees.
0: Hello and welcome back. I'm Paul Hunter.
1: And I'm Talia Schlanger. This is As It Happens, the Wednesday edition, part two. Coming up.
0: Tragedy strikes after an air conditioning unit explodes in an ICU nursery in Islamabad. A journalist who was at the scene said,

0: in Islamabad. Only one baby on the unit survived. Pakistan's prime minister has ordered an immediate investigation. Carrie Davis is a BBC reporter who was at the scene today. We reached her in Islamabad. And a warning, this conversation includes distressing details.
1: Carrie, what a horror. I'm not sure I even know where to begin on this. I mean, what was the scene like outside the hospital when you arrived there earlier today?
2: I mean, this news is just truly awful. So when I arrived, it was only been a few hours since this fire had been brought under control. And as you got closer and closer to this particular ward, which was slightly set back from the main hospital, you could see the fire engines, you could obviously see ambulances. And as you got closer as well, you could start to smell a sort of burnt plastic, acrid smell in the air as well, which is obviously the aftermath of this fire. But I think obviously the most shocking was the fact that, given that it had only been a few hours, that the families who had lost their newborn babies in this fire were still there outside the hospital. Many of them obviously completely distraught, crying with loved ones, waiting to see when they would get the bodies of their small babies back, and also asking a lot of questions about what had happened. Hugely distressed. A large amount of their families had also come to support them. So that was the first thing you walked into when we arrived in the morning.
1: My God. I can't imagine. Were you able to speak with any of the families that were there?
2: Yes. Yes. A few wanted to speak but didn't want to speak on camera, and they talked about the fact that they had, I mean, these babies were very, very small.
1: Newborns.
2: Some of them were newborns, and some of them, they were sort of 3 days old.
1: Mm.
2: Very, very small babies. And I think we'd heard through some of the officials, some of them were only hours old.
1: Wow.
2: And to explain the ward itself, where they were, so this was from what I understand in conversations, quite a lot of the babies that were in this particular ward were babies that needed oxygen. And so these babies were essentially on their own in this ward. So they were not there with their mothers. Their mothers were in separate rooms. And I think that's another part of this, is that obviously we've heard about the deaths of the babies. We haven't heard of any deaths of adults, and that is because the fire happened in this room where the babies were. But I also spoke to a woman who was there with her sister-in-law. Her sister-in-law had just given birth, again, 3 days ago. And she was, it was 6 o'clock in the morning, she said, when they started to hear some shouts from down the corridor. And they initially thought there must be some form of emergency. They thought actually someone must have died. And then when they looked out the door, they could see smoke building up in the corridor. And she said at that point, they just didn't try to pick up any of their things. They just went, grabbed the small baby girl, who was so young, by the way, that she hasn't yet been named, picked her up, and then ran out of the hospital as soon as possible. And when I spoke to them, it was at about sort of, you know, only a few hours later, and they were still going in and out of the hospital trying to work out what to do, because, of course, you can imagine you're still in that very early state when your baby is so small. You know, giving birth is not that long ago, and trying to work out what to do next in that very vulnerable state. So I think eventually they did decide that they were just going to go home from the hospital after that. Everybody that we spoke to was just in this state of shock that something like this could have happened.
1: Am I right that you were also able to speak with a father who lost his baby?
2: Yes, we were. He also, again, was talking about his baby girl, who was only a few days old, that the information that he had, again, that his wife, who had given birth, that she was in a private room slightly away from the baby, because the baby had needed some extra help. And that, again, this fire had happened, as he understood it, around sort of 6 o'clock in the morning. He also was raising major questions about how quickly the emergency services had been able to get to the hospital. Now, to kind of paint your picture of where this hospital is, it is in pretty central Islamabad, which is obviously the capital of Pakistan. So this is not a difficult location to reach. So therefore, the expectation, not least the fact that this is a hospital, was that the emergency services would be able to get there very quickly. But a few of the people that we spoke to, eyewitnesses there, said that even though the fire had started around six, that an hour or so later, they said that they still didn't see the emergency services there. And that was obviously a massive question about where they were to be able to

0: put the fire out and to help. Now, according to the authorities, the emergency services team did arrive very quickly, only sort of 6 minutes or so after they had received this phone call. So we've been told that there is going to be an investigation into this, but of course that is going to be one of quite a few questions about what happened and whether everything was done correctly or could have been done better.
1: Look, I mean, building fires are not that rare in Pakistan. How does this compare? Does this one feel different?
0: You're right. I mean, building fires, this is not the first time I've covered a major building fire in Pakistan. One of the most recent was a major, major fire in a shopping mall in Karachi last year, which was also, I think, truly shocking to a lot of people. And in that particular case, one of the big questions and concerns had again been about fire exits, people being able to get out, whether all of the sort of checks had been done to make sure these sort of flammable materials were not too close to each other. And so, again, I think quite often when these cases happen, there are a lot of these questions about whether the safety protocols have been followed. And a big concern that some of the families I spoke to at the hospital this morning raised was that they were worried that often in the days after something like this happens, there is a lot of discussion in the media, but also politicians. The family's concern was that there is a lot of this discussion and that discussion is highly politicized for a few days and it's talked about a lot for a few days and then nothing necessarily changes. And I think that is going to be the big question with something like this. This is so awful to have something like this happen. These tiny, tiny babies in such a vulnerable position. And I think that has really shocked people. But the big question will be, does this investigation get to those answers? That is at least some of the hope to not just get to the bottom of this, but also to make changes for the future.
1: Thank you, Carrie.
0: Thank you very much.
2: Carrie Davis is the Pakistan correspondent for the BBC. We reached her in Islamabad.

0: Prime Minister Mark Carney says he'll resume trade negotiations when the U.S. president and his team have, quote, the right attitude. And today, CBC was able to ask a key member of that team when that may be. In a Canadian exclusive, and a first since talks broke down, U.S. Trade Representative Jameson Greer spoke with the CBC's chief political correspondent, Rosemary Barton. And among other things, she asked him what it would take to restart negotiations.
1: You know, the Canadians, you know, put out a press release saying they were suspending the talks. The Canadian side is proceeding with additional retaliation and a variety of things like that. So it's not clear to me on that front. I mean, the reality is we have a trade policy. It's global in nature. We're proceeding with it. If there's further retaliation from the Canadian side, you know, we, of course, we're not going to just sit down and take that. You know, our view is don't retaliate. But I know that, you know, I know how people are feeling in Canada and what they think. So, it's unfortunate, but it is what it is. And we have our own trade policy and we'll proceed with it in the way that's best for the United States.
2: You know, you say you know how people feel about it in Canada, and I'm sure you've seen things and you've heard things. But Canadians are, I think, rightly very frustrated and upset that it has come to this with our closest trading partner and neighbor, particularly frustrated with some of the rhetoric from your boss. You know, even a meme today from the White House Instagram account of an eagle attacking a Canadian goose. I mean, does that not kind of make it harder to get a deal?
1: I would just say my job is quite narrow, and on the trade relations, it's quite narrow, right? It's about economics. And again, we have a situation, we have a global trade policy. Canada is the only country to retaliate against us besides China. And even with China, we've kind of settled out. So really, it's just Canada at this point. Canada has banned the sale of liquor and spirits. We haven't banned anything from Canada. You know, they've capped the type of autos we can bring in. They've banned certain goods and services from procurement in the provinces. Again, we've never done these bans. It's quite extreme.
2: But Ambassador, I mean, would you have expected Canada just to sit back and take it? I mean, you're a businessman. That's not how business is done. You just accept something that's imposed on you?
1: Well, no, that's why we're having a negotiation. That's why we had a negotiation. We agreed, fine, we understand this is, you want a better, you have the best situation and you want it to be better. And so we did that. If you look at every country in the world, I mean, we've got countries that have big economies, the EU, who we've been able to come to terms with. And I'm not saying people like it, right? I understand that, but I'm doing what's right for America. Other countries do what's right for them. And anybody who has some kind of a trade dispute or something, eventually it ends in a negotiation where you settle out and each side thinks like, well, I would have rather had this. Sure. But you find a compromised position, and we're not there with Canada.
0: That's U.S. Trade Representative Jameson Greer speaking with the CBC's chief political correspondent, Rosemary Barton. Earlier today, Saskatchewan Premier Scott Moe shared what he thinks it will take to get back to that negotiating table and what he's willing to use as leverage.
3: We should make very pragmatic, logical, intentional decisions as we move forward all with a goal at this point in time to bring the two parties back to the table and ultimately work towards a negotiated trade agreement that is beneficial for both countries. We've enjoyed this for years, and at times I would say that both as North Americans, both as Canadians and Americans, maybe we've taken it for granted. We're not taking it for granted now.
4: Okay, I just wanted to find out. You did mention about oil and potash not being on the table right now, but what would it take for using that as leverage in the future if it comes to that?
3: It's not possible.
4: What?
3: Why would you put Canadians out of work with a flawed policy? That would be my question. Why would Canadians would immediately lose their job? We would immediately lose market share. We would lose those trade relations moving forward. And we would lose potential investment that's coming into our natural resource sector, the very sector that is driving the economic growth of our nation as we speak. It would be a flawed policy that would build on the flawed policy that this nation had enacted over the course of the last decade, which is not providing us with, not putting us in an energy secure position today.
0: Saskatchewan Premier Scott Moe speaking to reporters earlier today.

0: Visit any home where a teenager lived in the latter half of the last century, and you might find them. In the basement, probably, along with a cardboard box of VHS tapes, next to a pile of Mad magazines, or plastered on an old guitar case, there will be a very distinctive set of stickers. They were, by design, disgusting, with lurid artwork and gross-out humor, tailor-made to make parents seethe. To kids in the 70s, they were known as wacky packages, a satire of consumer goods. In the 80s, they were called Garbage Pail Kids, a parody of Cabbage Patch Dolls, featuring smiling toddlers in slapstick danger. And in all their iterations, they were unleashed upon the world by Len Brown. Mr. Brown started working at Topps Bubblegum Company as a teenager, and also wound up creating the Mars Attacks trading cards that would later inspire the Tim Burton film. Len Brown has died at the age of 84. Art Spiegelman began working with Mr. Brown as a teenager in the 60s at Topps and went on to become the Pulitzer Prize-winning author of the graphic novel Mouse. We reached him in New York City.
1: Art, what was it about Len Brown that allowed him to tap so directly into the brain of a 12-year-old?
2: Well, I think in the Times Review, I used the phrase arrested development, but I think some people might have read it seriously. What it is that he had a grown-up with a 12-year-old very actively right inside the front of his skull, so that he, very sweet, kind guy who really loved the things that he loved, and that included country music and the Beatles, as I found out when Revolver came out and all of the day's work had to stop to listen to the album over and over again and to figure out whether Paul was dead or not. And we found it very easy to connect. And he had a really good intuition for what, not even an intuition, he had a clear vision of what he liked when he was a kid, and it was up front and center at all times.
1: I loved Wacky Packages, I got to say. When they came out, I just thought, man, this, like, it felt like it spoke to me, right? Because it was, I don't think I would have used at that age the word subversive, but it kind of felt that way because it was kind of talking my language, you know? Yeah.
2: I think that's what we're trying to do. But how old were you when you found
1: them? Oh, man. I'm going to be 10, 11, 12, I think, around that time.
2: Uh-huh. Okay.
1: Was that your market audience?
2: yes, that and Len.
1: Describe Wacky Packages for those who don't know, and tell me how you came up with that, the two of you.
2: Okay. Well, they're small size stickers, the size of baseball cards, and they would have a painting of what looked like a well-known product on the supermarket shelves, but subversively rendered so that Quaker Oats would become Quaker Oats with a Donald Duck head where the Quaker should be, for instance, and a couple of lines around it, or Tide detergent would become Toad detergent for cleaning your pet frog, and like that. And really, you know, it was just directly channeling and probably stealing the kind of parodies that Mad did when I was younger and reading it.
1: They were very Mad magazine-y, was the vibe, right? But they were their own thing at the same time, to their credit, right?
2: Yeah, I mean, Mad has a lot to answer for, including for me. It shaped me. In fact, I used to think of the word Mad as an acronym for Mom and Dad, because it's where I got my wisdoms from.
1: And so you and Len Brown then moved on to Garbage Pail Kids. Unpack that for us.
2: Okay, well, let's see. Cabbage Patch Kids were really popular. Topps tried to get the rights to make cards or stickers out of it. They didn't want any part of it. It seemed too low life for them. So we then went ahead and parodied the Cabbage Patch dolls rather than licensed them, and applied all of the lessons we had learned from the subversions of Wacky Packs and the rest of our Mad education. And it was hard to figure out what to do with them, because the person who would come in every once in a while, who was the CEO's son-in-law, would give little dictos saying, well, then just parody them. First, it seemed like, well, it's one doll. What are you going to do to parody it? And they were each supposed to be personal, so we would have I don't know, Joni Phoney, or I'm not remembering, Adam Bomb, ADAM, with an H-bomb cloud coming out of the top of his head.
1: Wasn't one of them called Upchuck?
2: Probably, yes.
1: Probably.
2: There's lots and lots of these things. So it became an interesting challenge to find a lot of different grotesque ways to do it. But both Len and I and Mark Newgarden, an ex-student of mine who I brought into Tops as well, would have to spend the day coming up with variants on, okay, how do we make this so the kid will laugh? And that usually meant references to effluvia excrement. You know, it was funny. And also, I suppose, subversive in this way. And they were personalized so that kids would be encouraged to give them to other kids and stuff. And school teachers would be encouraged to kind of confiscate them.
1: Schools, maybe not so much. Am I my memory right? Like, do these things get banned in certain places?
2: Oh, yeah. I think they, I don't remember the state, Virginia, I think. It was banned there, and Mexico banned them when they tried to bring Spanish ones down south of the border. They were clearly subversive, and if you had them in school, they'd get taken away, actually, which often happened. So Tops could live with it because then the kids would have to buy more.
1: Well, I want you to toot the horn of yourself and Len for a moment then. I mean, this is the legacy question. I mean, have you seen the approach that you two had? How has that, in your view, influenced subsequent artists and other works?
2: Well, we were Len and I were the sons of EC Comics. Like, Mad was a comic book at first, and there were horror comics, and we both were permanently scarred by those things, and parents weren't interested in us having them. But the result of this was a certain sensibility. Like, I genuinely, not as a flip sarcasm, believed that the protesters of the Vietnam War all wore all red Mad comics. It was subversive on that level. Question authority at all points.
1: You went on to have a long career in, you know, I guess what they call underground comics. You won the Pulitzer for Mouse. When you think of the time you spent working with Len Brown and Topps, how did you apply that to your own work in later years?
2: Well, that's the desire to subvert remained constant. But with this thing, I was working on Mao's without any hope of getting it published. It was just something I had a mandate to do from my mother, who had committed suicide, but had always said, well, maybe you'll be interested in these stories when you grow up. And she had kept a diary reconstructing what she remembered right after they got out of the concentration camps. And the result was nobody would publish this. In fact, in a book called MetaMouse, I have 30 of the rejection letters from every publisher in New York. Interesting, but we couldn't possibly publish this. A long comic book about the death camps, but use mice and cats. Interesting, but not publishable. So rejections from everyone, and it was okay. I was just going ahead with it. And early on, so I guess that would be 1979, 1980, I was bringing a few of the pages I had done in, and I showed them to Len, and he got really excited about them. And that was the first time I got that kind of a response. And in fact, I knew he was interested. He said, this is great art. Let me see it as it goes along. And if I didn't bring in pages every couple of weeks, he would ask about them so I could see more of it. So he was a great reinforcer of keep at it, kid. So he and I were still on the same frequency in that way.
1: Art, thank you for speaking with us today about your friend Len Brown, and thank you for Wacky Packages.
2: My pleasure, actually, both making them and talking to you.
0: Art Spiegelman is the author of the Pulitzer Prize-winning comic Mouse. He co-created Wacky Packages and Garbage Pail Kids with the late Len Brown. We reached him in New York City.

0: Blue Jays pitcher Dylan Cease is having a good year. In his first season with the team, he has an earned run average of 2.37, one of the best in Major League Baseball. He's currently leading the American League in strikeouts, and he's a serious contender for the league's Cy Young Award. But since he made the move to Toronto, the corners of the strike zone aren't the only thing Mr. Cease has been painting. He has also been painting actual art, and several of his pieces serve as a kind of love letter to the city he now calls home. Now, one of those artworks is on display in the Art Gallery of Ontario. The gallery is also selling merchandise featuring Mr. Cease's work, and the proceeds will be donated to its charitable mission. The budding artist says he's just proud to be part of the community.
1: I was inspired by the fact that I was about to spend the next, you know, most of my 30s in Toronto, and feels good to give back, and it feels good to be a part of the community, and I feel like I'd be arrogant if I said I was making, some sort of massive impact, but yeah, just trying to do my part, I guess, yeah.
2: How does having an outlet like painting help you as an athlete?
1: I think it really just balanced my life and balanced myself in a lot of ways. And ultimately, I just really enjoy doing it. I like seeing opinions on it. Like, you don't have to like it. Some people love it, some people hate it. It's interesting just seeing the mixed receptions. And I think it's just cool that it's being seen. And I'm getting to share something that is something I enjoy, you know, so I get to share something I like and enjoy, and it's just cool overall.
0: That's Blue Jays pitcher Dylan Cease speaking at the unveiling of one of his artworks at the Art Gallery of Ontario. That's it for As It Happens on this Wednesday, August 26th.
3: As It Happens, we'll be back tomorrow. I'm Paul Hunter. Enjoy your evening.
0: I'm Talia Schlanger. Good night.

0: Doesn't that song just break your heart? I'm Emil Niazi, sitting in for Elamin Abdel Mahmoud. This is Commotion, and we're listening to a little bit of Dolly Parton's iconic song, I Will Always Love You. We lost Dolly Parton yesterday. She died at the age of 80, but she left behind a treasure trove of classic country songs, a number of memorable film roles, and a legacy of philanthropy that has uplifted the lives of millions. Today on the podcast, how Miss Dolly Parton made the world a better place. I'm joined by musician Allison Russell and country music writers Marissa Moss and Sarah Bosveld. Welcome to the show.
1: Thanks for having us.
0: Allison, let me start with you. How did the news of Dolly's passing hit you?
2: Well, I heard it belatedly. I was out walking here in Nashville, where I make my immigrant home. Mm-hmm. I was walking my rescue dog through the Shelby Bottoms, which is a beautiful nature conservation space, green space here in the city in East Nashville. And my phone had died and I was charging it on a battery. And the first I realized something was going on was actually the message about this show. Mm. My managers had blown up my phone and they said, could you get on this conversation tomorrow? And I said, oh, I'm always happy to talk about Dolly. What's up? And they realized I had not heard the news. And they told me. So I was among the wildflowers in this beautiful park. And it's just incredible. You know, she was only 80 and it does feel like it was just too soon, you know? But also I felt immediately, it's sort of in a way similar with John Prine and with Sinead O'Connor. I briefly met John Prine, but Sinead O'Connor and Dolly Parton were two of my musical freedom singers, heroes that I never got to meet. And I don't know that I've ever mourned so intensely for humans I did not personally know as I have for as I am now for Dolly and as I did for Sinead. And so it really hit me in strangely a similar way, even though they were such different artists, but their impact on me as a human and a woman and a survivor and a writer and all of those things were equally potent, I think. So yeah, I'm still processing for sure.
0: Mm-hmm. I can see the emotion.
2: Writing Maudlin poetry. Listening. We began a tradition when we lost John Prine. Mm-hmm. My family and I have going back through all the discography from earliest to most recent. So I'm on that journey with Dolly's music and I'm sharing it with my daughter. And
0: that's wonderful. Yeah. That's wonderful. Yeah. Sarah, what went through your mind as you were processing the news of this incredible loss?
1: Yeah, my phone was similarly blowing up. Allison, people in my world know me as a big Dolly Parton fan. Mm-hmm. It really felt impossible to ever lose her.
0: Yeah.
1: She has this famous quote where she said, you know, I will just, from a Proust questionnaire, I think on Vanity Fair, where she's just like, I'll die on stage in my heels with a smile on my face, still doing what I love, because she believed in that so much to the very end. And she really lived a lifetime of wanting that for everybody else, wanting people in her hometown, all across America, the world, Canada here, to just dream more. I mean, and I was also thinking about Maya Angelou's quote where she says, you know, people may forget the other things, I'm mangling it, you know, what you do, what you say. I mean, we won't forget that about Dolly, so many great one-liners, but how you made people feel. And for me, Dolly made people feel like they were part of her family, like they were, they belonged to her. So there's that Dolly mama vibe. There's everything about her that just is so nurturing and celestial. And I think we're really going to miss her a lot. A lot of sadness, but, you know, continuing the sparkle into our days onward is what she would want, I think.
0: Yes, totally. When I got in the car yesterday, picked up my daughter from camp and I immediately put Jolene on and we just like listened to Dolly songs. And it was just so beautiful to be able to share that love with the next generation. Marissa, you know, you can see the emotion, you can hear the emotion, you can, you know, sense that it's one of those things that everyone is sort of talking about in some way. What strikes you about the way that people are talking about this loss? And it feels different from, you know, another sort of celebrity pop star's passing.
3: Yeah, I mean, I had similar mornings to both Allison and Sarah, and just It's so collective. It's so collective, the love of Dolly Parton. It's a universal experience, which is pretty rare. I think this day and age, we're just always arguing with each other. Everything feels divisive, mm-hmm. even though it shouldn't be. But Dolly Parton was something that we could all agree on. Mm-hmm. And that was something I was thinking about a lot yesterday. And what did that mean? Like, I don't think with Dolly, it was about some big, you know, piece of ego that she wanted to fulfill. She didn't want everyone to love her just to love her. But I think in that process of loving Dolly and all of us uniting on that made us, you know, sort of realize the capacity within ourselves to agree with each other, to see eye to eye with each other. And I think that's kind of one of the lessons that we learned through Dolly. We have that within us.
0: I love that. Well, let's get into a little bit of her incredible career. There's so much we could highlight, but I thought we could start right here.

0: from her 1967 debut album, Hello, I'm Dolly. That's Dolly Parton's first ever charting single, Dumb Blonde. I mean, if that don't hit ya, nothing will hit ya. Sarah, what were the factors that kind of shaped her upbringing and kind of brought her into being this like force of love and just someone who connects with people so intensely?
1: Yeah, I mean, Dolly was born exactly who she was from Go and never strayed from that her entire 80 years. She grew up in this one room home in the Smoky Mountains of Tennessee, fourth child out of 12, really humble beginnings, but she put that tin can on a stick and sang to her chickens in the farmyard and had this singular dream of making it to the Grand Ole Opry one day. And that sheer determination, no matter what the naysayers said. I was just revisiting this a book of hers called Dream More from about a decade back plus. And she talks about how people made fun of her at the time, but she thought that it was just, you know, in hindsight, because they didn't really know about the capacity to kind of want more for themselves. And she just knew what she wanted her whole life. And she believed in herself. She believed in her singular talent as well. So she took that to Nashville, you know, got on that stage of the Grand Ole Opry, you know, met her husband, love of her life, at a wishy-washy laundromat, and then married, you know, stayed married to him her whole life until he passed away last year, I believe. So she just had that shine and that determination. And also, I'm glad you played Dumb Blonde, right? Because she was very aware of society's perceptions of somebody who is driven, especially a woman. And she also wrote so many wonderful songs and really beyond their time songs about how important it is for women to have a say, have a bodily autonomy. She called out double standards. And she was just unapologetic and unafraid to do that while still, again, with her real depth of understanding of people. She understood, as Marissa pointed out, the capacity of others. If done right, people will come with her, and they absolutely had all through her career.
0: Allison, there were, you know, so many big Nashville stars at the time. But what set Dolly apart from some of those other country artists from her generation?
2: I mean, she's singular. She's not just singular as a country artist. She's singular as a human being. And Tressie McMillan Cottom posted something earlier today about these singular artists and that it takes 100 years to create them, and that they're not just a product of their environment. They might, you know, they're once in a billion years plus kind of a being, but that they're also a product of an environment that took 100 years to happen. And she really hones in on Appalachia as this crucible of what formed Dolly. And Dolly herself was constantly talking about how within her family, she was steeped in music. You made your own entertainment. There was no money. There was no anything. Everything had to come from your own imagination. And that was her entire family. But she had this extra calling within her from the beginning, as Sarah pointed out, that this was her, this was what she was meant to do. And she had this tremendous faith that I think, you know, I have such a kind of almost like, I recoil from the way that Christianity is being used as a bludgeon in this country currently to promote fascist and bigoted rhetoric and practice. And she was the opposite of that, right? She took this faith and fueled her dreams with it, but she treated everybody like, as Jesus in the parables does. She was all about this kindness. There was another, I mean, I sat up all night and read all these tributes and listened to songs. And one of them was someone who had worked at Dollywood who talked about, this was another, a queer woman of faith who talked about that they could choose to do Bible study, but their Bible study consisted of combing through the New Testament to find acts of kindness that Jesus did and how they could do that themselves. And she would pay for people's higher education. She did not judge. She did not condemn. Everybody was welcomed. And she led by example. I don't think there's anyone like her. It's beyond a country star. She had a calling to connect with people. She had a compulsion to use art and writing as, she's talked about this, as therapy, as outlet, but she also, as Sarah said, knew that her talent had a value, that her gift had value. And she believed that that was a gift of the creator of God, however, whatever you want to name it. I'm a hopeful agnostic. Mm-hmm. She was a Christian. She was a Christian mystic, I would call her, you know, and it was greater than it, this kind of led her, this overarching kindness, compassion, curiosity, desire to connect with the world on a shoulder to shoulder level. You know, yes. She was never putting herself above anybody. So yeah. I don't know. There's no, how do you even begin to describe what makes her singular? It's just, we all know it and we all feel it.
0: Yes. So true. And really gift is the perfect word. She was a gift. Marissa, you wrote a book called Her Country about the experiences of women in country music. Talk to us about the role that the Dolly played in carving out a space for female performers, and not just like for them, but for them to be themselves.
3: Yeah, I mean, I've been saying yesterday, kind of talking about Dolly as an influence on women in Nashville is sort of like, it's like breathing air. Mm. It's almost so obvious that I don't think it might not be the first thing that someone even thinks of, because it's so obvious. The influence of Dolly is like breathing air too.
0: Yeah.
3: Not just women, everyone in Nashville. But, yeah. But she was such a trailblazer. And that's a word that we throw around a lot, right? But one thing I was doing yesterday and this morning was going back to listen to the songs, because she was, you know, she paved the way for women in business. She changed our perceptions about, you know, the assumptions we make about how women look and how that's related to their intelligence and what spaces women can be in. But she was a songwriter at the end of the day. And I think that's what she would always point to. So I go to the songs. And if you look at a song like Just Like a Woman, I mean, she's just because I'm a woman, she is singing about the time that she told her husband, asked her if she had slept with anyone before they got married. And she told him that, yes, I had. And he got mad at her. And she was like, well, that's not fair. Why are you mad at me? I know that you've been with other women before. And she turned that into a song. She wrote songs about a woman that had to give up her child for adoption because the husband left her. She wrote songs about working 9 to 5. We all know that one. So she wasn't just doing this in practice in boardrooms and, you know, and on stage. She was doing it in song. And those are the things that I think will really last.
0: I love that. I'm Emile Niazi, sitting in for El Amin Abdel Mahmoud. This is Commotion. You're listening to us chat about the late, great Dolly Parton, who died yesterday at the age of 80. I'm with Allison Russell, Marissa Moss, and Sarah Bosveld. And of course, as Marissa mentioned, you know, you can't talk about Dolly without playing some of her songs. And I think we're all familiar with this one.

0: the iconic immortal Jolene from 1973. And even though, you know, we've all heard it a million times, it's still just, you know, gets your foot tapping, gets your heart racing. My children from 8 to 2 absolutely love this song, and they just ask for Jolene, Jolene. Allison, Dolly Parton's achievements as a songwriter are just staggering. You know, she's written more than 3,000 songs. She has 25 number one country hits and sold more than 100 million records. And those songs are just like part of the fabric of our culture. So talk to me about the sort of the key to her success as a songwriter.
1: It's universal. There's not one human on the planet who doesn't relate to a Dolly Parton song. And there isn't a human on the planet, I don't think, who hasn't heard one. Recently, I had the incredible privilege of meeting Bobby and Barbie Wine in exile, because there's a dictatorship, a criminal military regime in charge right now. Bobby is a songwriter first himself, and they grew up in Uganda listening to Dolly Parton as much as they listened to traditional music or Bob Marley or anything else. And they were heartbroken when they found out that Dolly and Kenny weren't a couple, because everybody in the country had this idea of, like, they had this great romance from all the amazing duets.
0: You're talking about Kenny Rogers, yeah.
1: And Kenny Rogers, and Barbie talked about, like, this was like the most devastating thing. So, and, you know, of course, I have to point to Jad Abumrad's extraordinary Dolly podcast, Dolly's America, which I hope anyone who hasn't heard it will go back and dive into that at their first opportunity, because he really speaks to this. You know, Dolly's doctor was Jad's father, and Jad's father grew up in Lebanon on a poor mountain in a one room shack, and as Dolly did, and they connected across cultures and continents in this deep, deep, deep way. And I think that what you see, that is universal. There is a Dolly song that will touch and speak to someone's experience, because she is the greatest humanist maybe that of our time, as a writer, and that empathy, that deep curiosity and connection and care and empathy with imperfect, flawed beings, which we all are. And she joked about her own imperfections and flaws, which was the first one to tell the loudest jokes about herself before anybody else could, you know.
0: I loved that.
1: Undo her with them.
0: Yes, yes. I loved that about her. Sarah, when you look at the musical landscape, where do you see Dolly's impact most clearly?
2: Oh my goodness. I know we've talked a lot about country music, but she transcended that, of course. I mean, I remember when I was writing about country music at the National Post years ago, and Taylor Swift put out her first pop album, you know, I thought immediately of Dolly and how she transcended genres way back in the, you know, I guess it would have been 1980 when she really kind of took a step into that direction. And of course, Shania Twain after that. And then, as Marissa said, beyond female artists, of course, but she really will always be remembered as a prolific and extremely talented songwriter. We've talked about, I mean, Jolene, she wrote that the same night as she wrote I Will Always Love You. I mean, talk about talent, right? Being able to do that is nothing short of inhuman, right? But I think her legacy with her kindness and her skill and the way that she refused to stay in any kind of lane that anybody might have thought of, exactly as Marissa pointed out, in the way she sort of got ahead of anyone's perceptions of what a woman in business, a woman doing anything might be on the music landscape. I mean, she's in the Rock Hall of Fame and then made a joke about being in the Rock Hall of Fame and an entire album. I mean, certainly also always saw an opportunity to keep putting more out into the world in a beautiful way. And I mean, were all of her songs extremely well-written, amazing songs? No. But again, Allison said she was a human being first.
0: Yeah.
2: And she didn't care. She just knew that she had her gift and she wanted to keep putting it out there. And so that will be what she's remembered for, of course.
0: Yes, of course. Marissa, there is also this, you know, so sort of other side where she, as much as she's able to delve into, you know, stereotypes and misperceptions and joke around about that, she never really delved into politics. You know, it was a very fine line. She once told a podcaster, "I don't do politics. I have too many fans on both sides of the fence." What do you make of the way that she navigated, you know, what ultimately became quite divisive political landscape in the U.S.?
3: I think she navigated it brilliantly. And I think this is where Dolly's use of words and, you know, mastery of language comes in, because you can focus on what, you know, she famously said that she wasn't a feminist. Mm-hmm. She said she wasn't political. She said all these words. But if you look at her actions, they said different things. So she helped, for one, us distance ourselves. You know, there's humanity, and then there's partisan politics. And I mm-hmm. think Dolly looked at the humanity and things and saw everything through that lens. But she was out there, you know, supporting childhood literacy. Mm-hmm. She funded recently a hospital in East Tennessee, so American healthcare system. She got up and said, "Of course, Black Lives Matter. What do you think our lily white asses matter?" Mm-hmm. She did all of these things in practice. She just didn't feel the need to put them into categories. I think, again, with the focus on helping people understand that these are human issues, human rights issues, they go far beyond just the ballot box. And when you don't assign them to political categories the way that Dolly did, I think it helps people see those issues just on the human-to-human basis. Mm-hmm. And I think some people sometimes have problems with her not endorsing a particular candidate. Mm-hmm. But I know that could be frustrating for some people, but I think when it came to Dolly, her work was in a different lane. Mm-hmm. And I think she knew that she needed to approach things this way to push her issues forward. She wanted these books to arrive in every children's house mm-hmm. and have them not see that as something partisan and see it as literacy is a tool to a bright future, mm-hmm. to a better America. So she just navigated it so well.
0: Mm-hmm, mm-hmm. Well, despite the fact that she didn't often weigh into politics, she certainly got heavily involved in things like literacy among kids, advocacy for the LGBT community and AIDS research, and donations to hurricane and wildfire relief efforts. So, Allison, beyond the music, what aspects of Dolly's life and legacy are you going to carry forward?
4: You know, I've been learning more and more over the last 24 hours about things I didn't even know. Like, I was unaware of the fact that she had used money from Whitney Houston's cover of I Will Always Love You to buy an entire mall in an impoverished, redlined, beleaguered, gerrymandered district of Nashville to support the Black community here. Like, I didn't even know all that she had done. I was ignorant of so much of it. Obviously, the unwavering support for the LGBTQ plus community long before that was safe and trendy to do, right? Long before, like, she was part of the Red Hot and Country album that Red Hot Org put out to support AIDS research and secure for people living with the disease and everything. She was just beyond an ally before we had a word for that, or a co-conspirator, or whatever we want to call it now. Like, she was doing that. As Marissa says, yes, she said, "I'm not political," but in my world now, and in my understanding now, and in many of our understanding now, everything that we do is political. She didn't have to say, she didn't have to endorse a candidate. Mm-hmm. Everything that she was doing was leading by example and making it so that people didn't find it so scary.
0: Mm-hmm. Right? I love that.
4: Like,
0: yes. Well, thank you all so, so much for celebrating the life of Dolly Parton with us. It was just truly, truly heartwarming. So thank you.
2: Thanks for having us.
4: Thank you so much.
0: Allison Russell is a Juno and Grammy award-winning musician from Montreal, and she's in Nashville. She recently released her third album, In the Hour of Chaos. Marissa R. Moss is a senior writer for Rolling Stone. She's also the author of the book Her Country and publisher of the Don't Rock the Inbox newsletter. And Sarah Bosveld is a journalist based in Toronto. By the way, Q has republished Tom Powers' 2020 interview with Dolly Parton on their podcast today. I really recommend you take a listen.

from her 1977 album New Harvest, First Gathering. That's Dolly Parton with Light of a Clear Blue Morning. And that's it for the show today. I'm Emil Niazi sitting in for Elamine Abdel Mahmoud. I will be in my car listening to Dolly right after the show. Thanks for listening.

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9: B.R. Ambedkar said India would never be free unless its caste system is eradicated. Today, India is rife with an aggressive nationalism that sees it as a Hindu nation. Could Ambedkar have saved it from its present state? On Ideas.
10: From CBC News, The World This Hour, I'm Claude Feig. The U.S. Trade Representative Jamieson Greer is disputing Prime Minister Mark Carney's account of why the trade talks collapsed last weekend. And in an exclusive Canadian interview, he says that as of right now, there are no plans to resume negotiations. The CBC's Catherine Cullen has more.
11: Ambassador Greer says the shift came when Canada's U.S. Trade Minister Dominic LeBlanc went back to Ottawa, discussed the deal with the Prime Minister and the Premiers, and then...
12: And when they came back, some additional requests that were too much for the United States, it wasn't something we could do at the time.
11: Greer was asked repeatedly if the U.S. wants to end auto manufacturing in Canada. Greer didn't give a direct answer to that question, but said globalization has hurt manufacturing in both countries. On language, he denied the questions around the French language media were make or break issues for the U.S. And on trade deals, Greer said, yes, he did want some rules around imposing tariffs, but he said it's Canada who has been seeking this Fortress North America approach and that some of this similar language is already in the CUSMA free trade deal. Now, it's worth noting that all of those are different characterizations than Mark Carney has offered of the same set of facts. Catherine Cullen, CBC News, Ottawa.
10: The U.S. president did not stay silent on the Canada-U.S. trade dispute today. Donald Trump gave an interview to conservative commentator Glenn Beck and attacked Canada again.
13: They've taken our car industry and they've taken our agriculture industry.
14: Yeah.
13: You know, the farmers can't sell anything in there because the tariffs are so enormous. And yet they want to sell in us without any tariffs. So I had a deal that was a pretty good deal, you know, quite good, because they're afraid that I won't do any business. In other words, we won't trade. They don't have anything that we have to have. It's time to teach Canada you can't do this anymore.
10: Meanwhile, the trade war with the U.S. could be a big issue in the upcoming Quebec election. Premier Christine Fréchette is scheduled to hold a cabinet meeting tomorrow morning. She'll then meet with the province's lieutenant governor to dissolve the National Assembly and trigger an election. And that means the election campaign will last 39 days with a vote scheduled for October the 5th. Catastrophic flash flooding ripped through the border region between Nepal and Tibet, washing away homes and killing at least 160 people. Hundreds more are still missing, including 24 Canadians. Sheen Desjardins has more.
15: An intense rescue underway in Nepal. Completely covered in mud, a person is carried out of a building. One of the lucky ones after deadly flash floods obliterated the region. I saw around 9 trucks being swept away by the floods, including people, says this teacher. Officials estimate with hundreds still missing, the death toll is expected to climb, with many believed to be on pilgrimage to Mount Kailas in Tibet, sacred site for Hindus.
16: 24 Canadian nationals are out of contact.
15: And feared missing, Nepal's ambassador to Canada, Bharat Rajpoja, says although it's not clear why they were in the region.
16: that area is pretty much popular for hikers.
15: On social media, Prime Minister Mark Carney called the situation devastating, asking Canadians to register their presence in the region as soon as possible. Chien Desjardins, CBC News, Toronto.
10: Prince Harry and his wife Meghan have arrived back in the United Kingdom after several years in the United States. The couple announced their intention to return to Britain last week. They plan to live at a private, non-royal residence outside of London, but haven't exactly said where that will be. Harry and Meghan gave up their royal duties and left the UK more than 6 years ago. Harry has expressed an interest in reconciliation so he could spend more time with his father, King Charles, who is being treated for cancer. And that is your world this hour. Remember, you can listen to us wherever you get your podcasts. We update every hour, 7 days a week. For CBC News, I'm Claude Feig.
3: Here is the forecast for the city of Calgary. Clear this evening and then partly cloudy overnight, a low of 18 degrees. Sunshine to start the day Thursday, then increasing cloud in the afternoon and a high of 29. Friday, sunshine and 24. For the weekend, a few clouds Saturday and 23. Partly sunny Sunday with a high of 17. Monday, a 60% chance of showers, a high of 22. A few clouds and 23 for Tuesday. 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
14: This episode of Ideas originally ran in 2020. Welcome to Ideas. I'm Nala Ayed. Mahatma Gandhi may have been called the father of the Indian nation, the world's biggest democracy, but his vision for a free India was just one among many.
17: Our difficulty is how to make the heterogeneous mass take a decision in common and march in a cooperative way on that road which is bound to lead us to unity.
14: Dr. Bhimrao Ramji Ambedkar had a different vision for India.
18: We want untouchability to be abolished.
14: India, like many countries in the West, is gripped by the politics of ultra-nationalism. In its case, Hindu nationalism.
19: Saathiyo, Silampur ho, Jamia ho, ya phir Shaheen Bagh, bite kai dinon se citizenship amendment bill ko lekar protestation hue.
14: That's why Ambedkar's vision for a free India is all the more compelling now, because while many of his contemporaries viewed the struggle against British rule as

0: he is probably one of the most discussed anti-colonial thinker of our times. He has literally surpassed every other thinker you have.
1: Ideas contributor Piali Roy brings us this documentary about the life and ideas of Dr. B.R. Ambedkar. This is the second of a two-part series called The Idea of India.
2: We want untouchability to be abolished, you see. But we also want, you see, that we must be given equal opportunities, you see, so that we may rise to the level of the other classes. Mere washing off of untouchability is of no consequence. We have been carrying on with untouchability for the last 2,000 years. Nobody has bothered about it.
3: Who was Dr. B.R. Ambedkar? The short answer would be that with Mohandas K. Gandhi and Rabindranath Tagore, he was one of the three greatest Indians of the 20th century. His contributions were rich and diverse. He was a scholar, a lawyer, a social reformer, a writer, an activist.
4: Ramchandra Guha is a biographer and historian based in Bangalore.
3: Gandhi was upper caste, so his reform was out of guilt. Ambedkar was born in the most oppressed section. His reform was out of, emancipation. Gandhi believed in moral and cultural reform. Ambedkar believed much more in economic and political reform. Gandhi believed in the power of the individual and civil society. Ambedkar believed in the power of the state.
5: He's one of the founding fathers, in a sense, of the modern Indian Republic. He oversaw the writing of the Indian Constitution. He was chairman of the drafting committee of the Constitution. He was also a leader of the most sort of oppressed social class in India, formerly known as untouchables, and today known by the name Dalits. He is responsible for their politicization, mobilization, organization into a force of resistance against inequality. I am Ananya Vajpayee. I am a scholar and a writer. I'm based in New Delhi at the Center for the Study of Developing Societies. The sort of current climate of political opinion, which is seeking to redefine the Indian Republic in more majoritarian terms, as really a nation of and for Hindus and not of all communities equally. I mean, that goes against both Gandhi and Ambedkar's, you know, legacies and their teachings and their struggle, really, their message. Even though their messages were different from one another, it nevertheless, what is happening today militates against both of those visions. Of both religious equality and caste equality that were articulated by Gandhi and Ambedkar, respectively.
2: There are some disabilities which are very harmful. For instance, people can't take water, and people can't have land, you see, to cultivate and earn their livelihood. But the other things which are far more important, you see, namely that they should have the same status, you see, in the country, and that they should have the opportunity to hold high offices so that not only their dignity will rise, but also they will get what I call strategic positions from which they could protect their own people. Mr. Gandhi was totally opposed.
6: I would place him in the tradition of insurgent global thought around the question of democracy, of a kind of radical thinking around the problem of democracy, and indeed a kind of radical humanism, if you will, that puts him in the same lineage, the same tradition of people like Du Bois, people like Frantz Fanon, and a number of others, right? Who actually both, of course, are political figures, are social figures, are leaders who have people, you know, behind them, if you will, but they are also engaging with traditions of thought, right? Kind of enlightenment, post-enlightenment thought. And they're innovating on those traditions. And this is where I think Ambedkar comes into the picture. My name is Anupama Rao. I teach at Barnard College at Columbia University, and I'm

0: a historical anthropologist who's been working on questions of caste, gender, and broadly speaking, social thought and social history in South Asia for the 19th and the 20th centuries. Gandhi and Ambedkar, of course, were locked in a kind of profound agonistic relationship from certainly the late 1920s onwards. But in a sense, they were also intimate enemies, right? They were constantly also learning from each other, and each of them was transformed by their engagements with the other. So what he does is to say, well, if we actually think of the notion of formal equality and take that seriously, we're confronted with a problem. We've got excluded groups, we've got vulnerable groups, we've got dispossessed and marginalized communities who do not have ways to enter the domain of political recognition. They are so socially stigmatized, they are so invisibilized that they cannot participate in a political space that is governed by, let's say, notions of educational or property rights that initially allow you to enter the domain of political representation, of voting, and so on. So Ambedkar says, how do we actually make this constituency consequential? Let's actually hold the idea of equality, right? Equality for all.
1: Ambedkar is a father figure for Dalits. He is the ultimate guide. Every community needs a figure who can direct them.
2: Ambedkar was born in a cantonment town in central India in 1891 and later moved to what is now Maharashtra. His family were Dalit, untouchables as they were then called.
1: And Ambedkar is that guy who offers cultural, moral, spiritual guidance for Dalits. My name is Suraj Yengde. Currently, I'm a postdoc at Harvard's Kennedy School, as well as a fellow and research associate with the Department of African and African American Studies, also at Harvard University. I'm an author of Caste Matters and a co-editor of the Radical in Ambedkar Critical Reflections. He's that energy booster. He just injects confidence in our desperate conditions and in our traumas. We remember him, his life. We look up to his image and get an inspiration.
2: Dalit children couldn't easily get an education, so Ambedkar's father, a strict military man, supervised his studies. Ambedkar proved to be an exceptional student.
1: He became the first Dalit to matriculate from the Bombay province. And he didn't stop there because matriculation during that time was probably the highest achievement one could do. And then, you know, you get a job like a clerical or any kind of job and you get married and sustain your life. But then he didn't stop there. You know, he went on to pursue his bachelor's from the Bombay University. He was, again, the first Dalit to graduate with a BA or in any degree from that province. He could have easily stopped there, but his hunger for knowledge was so desperate. So he went. He was, of course, offered a suggestion if he wants to pursue education abroad. And he applied to Columbia, and he got through Columbia in 1913, class of 1916. Takes another steamer to London, gets admitted to London School of Economics, and enrolls for another DPhil program, which is a PhD program. Doesn't stop there. Gets enrolled at the Gray's Inn for a bar at law course. Becomes a barrister. Doesn't stop there. Tries to get into third PhD program at University of Bonn in Germany to study Sanskrit. Of course, he couldn't finish the Bonn because he had too many responsibilities back home.
0: What is that kind of furious, obsessive quest for? It is the quest to enter and make knowledge, right? Not to be excluded even from thinking, because the untouchable actually doesn't appear in the caste system, right? The untouchable is even outside of that order. So Ambedkar's anger when he discovers that the untouchable is the kind of unthought thought, right, of the Hindu social order. You don't even give me the recognition of thinking about me. You have invisibilized me so totally. I will remake the order of thought.
3: People at one time would not allow the untouchables to travel by railway, you see, because of pollution. You see? But now they don't mind, because the railways won't make any separate arrangement. But because they travel together in the train, it doesn't follow, you see, that their life in the villages vis-a-vis the Hindus has in any sense changed. You see? Whenever the Hindu and the untouchable alights at a railway train, you see, they assume their old robes.
2: Those roles emerge out of the Hindu social order, which is virtually unique in the world in how it's set up a rigid social hierarchy of haves, have-somes, and have-nots. A caste is essentially a community defined mostly by occupation. There are thousands of castes that exist across much of South Asia and in the Hindu diaspora. And they're linked together and ranked according to rules around ideas of purity and pollution. Brahmins, the priests, are at the top, followed by the kshatriyas, warriors, then the vaishyas or merchants. Then at the very bottom are the shudras, the lower caste laborers. But outside of this hierarchy are Dalit communities, or untouchables as they were once called. At one time, a higher caste person could not touch a Dalit, in case they were ritually polluted. To be born a Dalit, and you are born into it, is to be condemned to whatever stigmatized and degraded labor is associated with your caste. Cleaning latrines, scavenging, or working with animal carcasses. But the caste system is much more than a mere division of labor. It determines where you are born, whom you marry, how you live, where you die, and how you are remembered.
4: In traditional Indian society, even at the time that Ambedkar was growing up, you know, you had all these other rules that followed from the idea of untouchability. So you couldn't eat together. There was no commensality. You know, you couldn't marry across caste. So there was strict endogamy. In some communities, even the shadow of an untouchable shouldn't fall upon you. So they were literally not allowed to walk on the same roads as other communities and other castes. In some places in the South, women of untouchable communities were not allowed to be fully clothed. They had to be bare-breasted. These kinds of behaviors, these kinds of rituals, and these kinds of symbols of exclusion and othering are extremely scarring, not only for those who are the victims, but for the entire society.
2: The humiliation Ambedkar faced being a Dalit, in his case as a member of the Mahar caste, began in childhood. He would face it again once he returned from the West. In his book, Waiting for a Visa, he writes about the time his father was working in another town and Ambedkar and his siblings arrived by train to visit him.
5: As is usual among the Hindus, the station master asked us who we were. Without a moment's thought, I blurted out that we were Mahars. He was stunned. His face underwent a sudden change. We could see that he was overpowered by a strange feeling of repulsion. As soon as he heard my reply, he went away to his room, and we stood where we were. 15 to 20 minutes elapsed. The sun was almost setting. Our father had not turned up, nor had he sent his servant, and now the station master had also left us. We were quite bewildered, and the joy and happiness which we had felt at the beginning of the journey gave way to a feeling of extreme sadness. After half an hour, the station master returned and asked us what we proposed to do. We said that if we could get a bullock cart on hire, we could go to Koregaon, and if it was not very far, we would like to start straight away. But my reply to the station master, that we were Mahars, had gone round among the cartmen, and not one of them was prepared to suffer being polluted and to demean himself carrying passengers of the untouchable classes. We were prepared to pay double the fare, but we found that money did not work.
1: No doubt, whatever he did in his life that came from his experiences, he was a progeny of those great people, of those Mahars of Western Maharashtra, who had a rich legacy of this world. He came from the richness of those people whose life was condemned to shame as well as condemned to pain. So he is not an individual only. He is having an inventory of his past, and he's nostalgic about his ancestors. He's nostalgic about his people, and that's why he gets so emotional about when it comes to the cause of Dalits. So his fraternity is the fraternity of Dalits.
2: These experiences fueled Ambedkar's work. He took up nonviolent civil disobedience, Satyagraha, which was made famous by Mahatma Gandhi, even though Ambedkar was never willing to call him Mahatma or great soul.
3: As a politician, he was never a Mahatma, and I refuse to call him Mahatma. You see, I've never in my life called him Mahatma. He doesn't deserve that title, not even from the point of view of his morality.
4: He tried Gandhian methods of satyagraha, right? And he led these so-called tank and temple entry movements, right? Where he would use the methods of boycott, of civil disobedience, of nonviolent protest. And he would lead large numbers of untouchables. And he would say, we're going to try to enter into upper caste temples where untouchables are not allowed to enter. We're going to go and en masse, we're going to try and drink water from public tanks and wells, which really should be open to people of all castes, but which upper castes control, right? We're going to walk on these roads. We're going to enter into these precincts. We're going to use these public resources and these common goods because these are civic issues. These are not religious issues. And he was repeatedly, I mean, he made an entry and he created a kind of sensation in politics, locally in this way, but he was also repeatedly thwarted, right? And then he entered into this series of legal disputes with those who controlled these tanks and temples and roads and wells and these various other disputed, sites that he was trying to, in a sense, breach and make accessible to untouchables. And he began to lose these court cases because upper caste interests would simply claim that these were private property. Why should civil disobedience not work for untouchables? If it's working for Indians vis-a-vis the British, why should it not work for untouchables versus caste Hindus? But it doesn't work out that way. I mean, it's not easy to challenge this kind of social power. It's actually harder to challenge forms of social power than it is to challenge forms of political power. This is the big lesson of modern India, right? When you are able to overthrow empire, but you're not able to overthrow the caste system. Think about that.
2: Ambedkar took the idea of fraternity to heart. He believed that Indian society needed the sense of fraternity to overcome its tragic history of caste. His ethos came not from the French Revolution, but from the teachings of the Buddha, who he said gave the highest place to fraternity as the only real safeguard against the denial of liberty and equality.
1: The opposite of untouchability is fraternity. And so if you have to form a society without untouchability, you need a society based on fraternity. And fraternity is just not merely a concept of the coexistence on mutual respect, but it is also a deeply spiritually informed energy. He derives that from his teacher Buddha, because for Buddha, Maitri, friendship, is something that is more valuable than any political work one could do. If I'm friends with Piali, I can go 100 miles with her than being a person who is not a friend, but a stranger in this cause. The importance of friendship is very, very central to how we imagine. And, you know, friendship is such a beautiful concept. It doesn't have gender. It doesn't have sexuality. It doesn't have boundary. It doesn't have age. It doesn't have any of the artificial divides that we have created. It actually connects us on a human-to-human basis. So fraternity is something that Ambedkar is constantly wrestling with. And this is just not a political praxis for him, but it's also deeply philosophical and religious question.
2: Ambedkar may have found failure in the Gandhian method of satyagraha, but understood that he had to bring his cause to the attention of the most important political figure in India. Gandhi was against untouchability, but saw the caste system as a well-intentioned form of consensual social contract, where each group made a distinct contribution. Ambedkar disagreed.
0: Hinduism cannot exist without caste. Gandhi, untouchability was an excrescence on the caste order. Varnashrama Dharma, the caste order, is a fully functioning, well-intentioned, well-oiled mechanism of social contact, consensual social contact between different groups, each of whom performs their own given tasks. What does Ambedkar say? Ambedkar says, these social tasks are conscripted, dictated, defined by caste order. A Dalit cannot become a Brahmin, does not have access to learning. The Dalit cannot even become a merchant, right? So Ambedkar begins to challenge this idea that caste can exist, or that caste can exist as a consensual model for thinking about society. So that's the challenge that Ambedkar is beginning to place on the notion of what caste is, because he says caste is related to Hinduism. Hinduism is not just a religion. It is actually then about the way in which social power operates.
6: Gandhi was more than 20 years older than Ambedkar. He entered public life earlier than Ambedkar. He achieved national prominence much before Ambedkar. He was an upper caste. He was an upper caste who sought to abolish untouchability. He was a guilt-ridden upper caste social reformer when it came to the question of caste. Ambedkar, on the other hand, was an emancipator of his own people, more direct, more radical in his attack on this obnoxious hierarchical system called caste. So in his life, he had an ambivalent, changing relationship towards Gandhi. Ambedkar felt that this cult of hero worship was also there on Gandhi. So, you know, he felt that Indians revered Gandhi too much. And he was, you know, the young, brilliant, self-made radical trying to show Gandhi his place.
5: I also say that the Hindus have not shown a change of heart in regard to our problem. And so long as they remain adamant, we would believe neither the Congress nor the Hindus. We believe in self-help and self-respect. We are not prepared to have faith in great leaders and Mahatmas. Let me be brutally frank about it. History tells us that Mahatmas, like fleeting phantoms, raised dust but raised no level. Why should the congressman oppose our movement and dub me a traitor? Gandhiji, I have no homeland.
2: Ambedkar's words are from a 1931 transcript from a meeting between him and Gandhi.
1: That statement, Gandhiji, I have no homeland, is it hit me every time I hear it. It's just emotional because, wow, you know, it's a cry. Like, I have no home. Please listen to me. I really have nowhere to go. This was meant to be my ancestors' land. Now you have colonized, you have taken away from us, and now you have made us homeless. Ambedkar is coming from that understanding. And at that moment of fleeting phantoms who have raised the dust is basically nipping the Mahatmaism in bud. And that's where Ambedkar's Gandhiji, I have no homeland becomes important, because Dalits are the homeless citizens of India. So in actual sense also, Dalits don't have land. Dalits don't have any place to call their own. Now, if you don't have anything that you call on your own, that you can call that belongs to you, how can you claim you belong to that place? There is no land, there is no house, there is no job. You don't even own your own self there, because you are enslaved yourself to the feudal lord who is controlling your labor. In that sense, Ambedkar is profound to say, we are stateless people.
3: I always say that as I met Mr. Gandhi in the capacity of an opponent, I have a feeling that I know him better than most other people, because he had opened his real fangs to me, you see, and I could see the inside of the man.
2: The two would confront each other in 1932. Ambedkar wanted separate political representation for Dalits. Gandhi called for a unified Hindu electorate. When the British sided with Ambedkar, Gandhi responded with a proclamation to fast unto death. Ambedkar relented.
3: But I saw him in his human capacity, the bare man in him. And so I say that I understand him better, you see, than most of the people who have associated themselves with him.
7: 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B.R. Ambedkar devoted his life to one cause, to create a space for the Dalit caste, the so-called untouchables, in a free India. An India that was built on the ideas of equality, freedom, and fraternity. As time passed and he saw that the issues of emancipation and equality for Dalits were being ignored, Ambedkar became increasingly disillusioned with Hinduism altogether. In 1935, he declared he would not die a Hindu. In his book entitled Annihilation of Caste, Ambedkar saw Hindu scriptures as the bedrock of the caste system, and so called for Hindus to rid themselves of them. It was a shocking gesture that still reverberates today. Contributor Piali Roy brings us the second of a two-part series we're calling The Idea of India.
1: I will not die as a Hindu is not just mean to say I'm converting to religion or I'm just opposing religion, but also it means I'm going to correct the history. I'm going to now rewrite the new history for coming generations. And I will make sure that I will try to reform the society. And I think those are the broader messages he gives by that, by just disowning the Hindu. And of course, it's a big critique of the Brahminism that he's very much centralizing his thesis upon. Hindu is a rotten house. These people are not going to give us rights. We try to agitate. We try to do first Satyagraha, by the way, 1927. He led a Satyagraha for the basic right of water. Can you imagine? Like people fighting for access to water. Even today, we are agitating. Dalits are agitating to access to water, basic survival. Even that is controlled by people who don't want to give water. So Ambedkar, when he observed these people, he tried to convince, he tried to make peace. He was pissed with the Congress, was not doing enough. He was frustrated by the Hindus who just were offering a lip service. And in all of that, Ambedkar was just not sure, even if he's fighting for entry into temples, his people are not given rights to temples. And he goes like, well, why the hell then we need to go into these temples if they're beating us up? Let's not just go. And why do we need to be Hindu?
5: There can be a better or a worse Hindu, but a good Hindu there cannot be. This is so not because there is anything wrong with his personal character. In fact, what is wrong is the entire basis of his relationship to his fellows. The best of men cannot be moral if the basis of relationship between them and their fellows is fundamentally a wrong relationship. To a slave, his master may be better or worse, but there cannot be a good master. A good man cannot be a master, and a master cannot be a good man. B.R. Ambedkar, Annihilation of Caste, 1936.
0: What Ambedkar is fundamentally pressing for is a form of sociality, of social exchange, which to him is absolutely lacking in caste society. And you'll remember that in the Annihilation of Caste, the denouement, if you will, of that text is to make an argument that Hinduism does not exist, has no legibility, if you will, without caste, right? So the Annihilation of Caste is talking about the relationship between caste and Hinduism as inextricable. Hinduism cannot exist without caste. That's another great innovation in the Annihilation of Caste. Hinduism is not about religion. It's not about spirituality. He calls it a religion that is fundamentally lacking morality and ethics. And it's from there, it seems to me, that Ambedkar makes that kind of argument that without breaking caste, which then means abolishing, annihilating Hinduism, we will not actually have social democracy. We will not actually have people who can practice or engage in practices of self-regard, who can actually, in some sense, very simply put, become all that they can be, right? This goes against almost every other thinker of the time who wants to suggest that Hinduism can be reformed, Pache Gandhi, and that Hinduism can continue to exist as a structure of guiding ethics, of spirituality, of a kind of religious life, you know, remade for modern times and so forth. And Ambedkar says, absolutely not. Hinduism is not just religious, it structures social political power. It is a structure of dominance. That beautiful phrase in the Annihilation of Caste, right? That caste is a graded, it's a form of graded inequality, an ascending scale of reverence, a descending scale of contempt. So what caste does, and the reason why caste has to be broken, is because every caste in the caste system becomes implicated in the maintenance of caste. And I think by this point in time, Ambedkar is willing to push the envelope in precisely those ways. And here he is saying, I see no way out.
5: I've criticized the Hindus. I've questioned the authority of the Mahatma whom they revere. They hate me. To them, I am a snake in their garden.
0: When Ambedkar is thinking through the question of conversion and so on, Gandhi makes an argument about, you know, religion as not being something that can be brokered. Can you really play with religion? What Ambedkar is doing is throwing a challenge. Right? But what's the challenge that Ambedkar also puts forward? He says, is there Hinduism without the untouchable? But he asks that question in two ways, right? It's the conceptual question. Can Hinduism exist without untouchability? But there's also the political question. If you don't have Hindus together with a Hindu majority, if you don't have the numbers, then what right do upper caste Hindu elites have to lay claim that they constitute or that they speak for a majority, right? And this is what he does with a separate electorate. Muslims have got a separate electorate. We've got other communities that have separate electorates. And he says, if we've got the fracturing of something that we think is unified, and if I refuse to play, if I withdraw consent, is there a Hindu majority? In terms of numbers, right? It's like saying, you know, if you believe that Hindus constitute a majority of different castes, 20%, 18% of that community withdraws, refuses to identify as Hindu. Then what happens? Then the play space becomes very different. Now, yes, it's a deeply philosophical question for you, right, of inclusion. But if you're also trying to make an argument to the colonial state that as the Indian National Congress, you represent the majority, and you've got somebody saying, you don't, you don't represent me, it poses an absolutely critical problem of political representation. This is Ambedkar's genius, it seems to me, constantly. And it's a genius because it is not merely tactical. It's not utilitarian. It comes, it seems to me, from the place of such a deep understanding of the exclusion that the untouchable has historically faced in Indian society. It comes from such a deep place of understanding the mind of the upper caste Hindu. Therein lies the brilliance.
2: In 1936, the same year Annihilation of Caste was published, Ambedkar started his first political party. He continued speaking at rallies and conferences, became a minister of labor in the Viceroy's Executive Council, and even wrote about the future constitution. So when he ignored yet another Gandhi-led civil disobedience campaign, it was more than a snub. He said, quote, "I do not want to escape subjugation by the British, only to fall victim to complete domination by the Hindus." Yet his relationship to Gandhi was complex. His involvement in constitutional affairs occurred only because of Gandhi. It was Gandhi who helped recruit Ambedkar, who was then elected to the Constituent Assembly that would write the country's constitution. Ambedkar was appointed chairman of the drafting committee. That meant Ambedkar, the Dalit, whose people throughout history had no right to education, would be a key architect of the country's future.
4: So, I mean, if your question is, you know, what is Ambedkar's imprimatur on the Indian constitution? I mean, in a sense, all of it is the way it is thanks to him. But in a sense, perhaps, you know, his signature in some sense is indiscernible because there are so many others who also are playing a role in its making.
0: Ambedkar is both using a structure and pushing it to its limits. He does this with the constitution. Third draft of the constitution discussion, he says if this cannot be a document that actually produces social democracy, I'm happy to burn it. How do you have a figure, right, who is actually tasked in some sense with, you know, he is the chairman of the drafting committee of the constitution. How do you have that very same person arguing that if this document cannot do justice to this social question, if it cannot actually produce substantive equality, how do you have that same person saying, I'm happy to burn down this document? So that betwixt and between, inside-outside space that Ambedkar plays, that is the particular position of the radical Dalit imagination, the radical Dalit political imagination that I think he puts in place throughout his life.
2: The Constitution would later outlaw all forms of discrimination, abolish untouchability, and guarantee the right to freedom of religion. It also included a system of affirmative action for Dalits and India's indigenous peoples, the Adivasis. But even though Ambedkar believed in the constitutional process, he was also skeptical of it. He knew that even the most brilliantly constructed document wasn't a magic bullet, and that injustice against Dalits would continue.
5: In politics, we will be recognizing the principle of one man, one vote, and one vote, one value. In our social and economic life, we shall, by reason of our social and economic structure, continue to deny the principle of one man, one value. How long shall we continue to live this life of contradictions? How long shall we continue to deny equality in our social and economic life? If we continue to deny it for long, we will do so only by putting our political democracy in peril. We must remove this contradiction at the earliest possible moment, or else those who suffer from inequality will blow up the structure of political democracy which this assembly has so laboriously built up. B.R. Ambedkar, speech to the Constituent Assembly, November 25th, 1949.
2: The new India was initially not kind to Ambedkar. As the Minister of Law and Justice in the country's first cabinet, he tried to pass a Hindu code bill that would have guaranteed women's right to divorce and property, but it failed. He felt sidelined by India's first Prime Minister, Jawaharlal Nehru. Ambedkar's expertise in economics, planning, and federalism were ignored. Disillusioned, he resigned from government only to lose in the country's first general elections. In 1952, he was appointed to Parliament's upper house, but by then was seriously ill with diabetes. Fighting time itself, he returned to his earlier pledge to not die a Hindu. His conversion to Buddhism, along with hundreds of thousands of his followers, was his final radical act.
1: We need to satisfy spiritual hunger. Let's think for a good alternative, a better alternative. And that's when he explores, when he said that, he really spent 20 years thinking about it, closely reading, observing, and almost every other religion approached to him to get converted. And, of course, we know that he went to Buddha, and he said he's doing a big favor by going to Buddha on India. Because he said, if I become Christian, then his goal is totally going to change the equation, because, he has 19% of India's population with him. If they convert Christian, then it's going to be a problem. Same with if he turns to Muslim, Islam, and he says these two religions are not native to India, although he finds great values in them, and he resonates with their universal message of brotherhood and equality that it promises. But then he says, I'm going back to the Indian roots, which is the Buddha. And of course, Buddha, that's just he said as a political statement, but Buddha was someone who remained with him early on in his life, since he matriculated. So that are the kind of, long engagement of looking at his own existential self while reflecting on the mirrors of Hindu society.
4: He wants one of the big faiths. He doesn't want one of the smaller faiths. He wants a religion that has prestige and history, the kind of weight, of one of the great religious and philosophical traditions of the world.
0: He writes a history of the untouchables in 48. That's where he makes the argument that the Dalits were broken men. He uses the term broken men, which is the term for Dalit, right? Broken, ground down, crushed, and so forth. And he says that these were once erstwhile Buddhists. They refused to give up on their Buddhism. They became these remainder subjects, if you will. They were pushed to the edges of village orders. They suffered various practices of spatial and social segregation. And they ended up being these subjects who remind us of the possibilities of Buddhism on the subcontinent. So Ambedkar really goes big, if you will. He goes large. He expands historical time, right, to include Buddhism, and says that we actually see a religious conflict. We see a grand conflict between what he calls Buddhism and Brahmanism. Brahmanism won. Buddhism was defeated. The Dalit is the defeated Buddhist. She stands to us as a kind of reminder of what was possible with an ethical, egalitarian Buddhist order. Thieves, mendicants, women, they were all part of the Sangha. Right? And that for him is the model of fraternity, the great force that Ambedkar places on that term fraternity, remaking social life. Buddhism was the original form of fraternity, the Buddhist Sangha.
4: And incidentally, he, at that conversion ceremony, in Nagpur in October 1956, he, there's this kind of mass conversion, which is something that has never been seen in the history of world Buddhism. But he also made people take these vows, and at least half the vows are about how they are going to reject Hindu practices. And only half the vows are about the new Buddhist practices that they will embrace. So it's an equal kind of exercise of saying no to that and yes to this, right? And he spells it out in this kind of litany that he creates. So it's a massive intellectual, political, spiritual exercise that he has undertaken. I mean, its ambition is kind of astounding if you really think about it. And it's amazing that he manages to achieve it, in a sense, just before he dies.
2: Dr. B.R. Ambedkar died on December 6, 1956. He was 65 years old. Today, India is a country cracking along all kinds of religious, class, caste, and ethnic fault lines. Narendra Modi and his government embrace Hindu nationalism and a conception of India as a Hindu state, the Hindu Rashtra. Ambedkar's fears for minorities in a Hindu Raj now seem prophetic.
0: What would Ambedkar say about today's India?
6: I think he would be disappointed. On the other hand, compared to 1947, the Dalits, as the untouchables are now called, the Dalits are articulate, organized, they speak for themselves. They don't need upper caste reformers like Gandhi to speak for them. They speak for themselves. They are prominent in politics, in public life, in entrepreneurship. So he would have been pleased with some of the progress they made through their own struggles. But he would regard their journey as unfinished and with a long way to go.
4: I cannot imagine how somebody as committed to justice, to the idea of representation, to the idea of democracy, to the idea of equality, to the idea of rights, to affirmative action, you know, how somebody like that would accept a majoritarian definition, a religious nationalist definition, an attempt to overthrow the constitution, all of these things which are now sought to be pushed as the new India. I mean, I can't imagine that, you know, he would find this acceptable. Because in this India, Muslims and Dalits will be worse off than ever. I mean, they don't have a prayer in the Hindu Rashtra.
1: He would be deeply disappointed. He would be restless. He would be like, you know, let's take India to the United Nations and let's hold it accountable for what it has done to its own people. It would have paid a lot of attention to the poor people in this country, the Dalits, the Adivasis, backward classes, the Muslims, the other religious minorities. He would have offered a certain leadership, but looking at this, he would be really disappointed. And first of all, he would scold all of us. Like, how did this happen? How did you let a right-wing Brahminical government come into power? What went wrong? He would have said that I have worked all my life against such things and you let this happen. Is this how you want to remember me?
2: Despite a life of massive challenge, Ambedkar never lost hope. At a 1942 conference for Dalits, he spoke the following words. My final words of advice to you is educate, agitate, organize. Have faith in yourself. With justice on our side, I do not see how we can lose our battle. The battle to me is a matter of joy. The battle is in the fullest sense spiritual. There is nothing material or social in it. For ours is a battle not for wealth or for power. It is a battle for freedom. It is a battle for reclamation of the human personality.

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Thanks to Ramachandra Guha of Kriya University, Anupama Rao of Barnard College at Columbia University, Ananya Vajpayee at New Delhi Center for the Study of Developing Societies, and to Suraj Yengdi, author of Caste Matters and co-editor of The Radical in Ambedkar, Critical Reflections. For links to their work, visit our website at cbc.ca/ideas. Readings by Matthew Lazen Ryder. This episode was produced by Nahid Mustafa. Lisa Ayuso is the web producer for Ideas. Technical production, Danielle Duval. Nikola Lukšić is the senior producer. The executive producer of Ideas is Greg Kelly, and I'm Nala Ayed.

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6: You may have heard the news that cultural icon, country music star Dolly Parton died this week. She was 80. Over the years, I was lucky enough to speak with Dolly a few times, so you're going to hear one of our conversations, the one from 2020, and she talks about writing one of her biggest hits, Jolene.
7: From CBC News, The World This Hour, I'm Claude Feig. U.S. President Donald Trump's trade representative says there are currently no plans to resume trade talks with Canada. This after negotiations fell apart last weekend. In an exclusive Canadian interview, U.S. Trade Representative Jamieson Greer says it wasn't his side that added last-minute unacceptable conditions to the deal. Catherine Tunney has more from Washington.
8: We don't have open channels right now.
9: United States Trade Representative Jamieson Greer squashing hope that the all-out trade war between his country and Canada will be short.
8: If there's further retaliation from the Canadian side, we're not going to just sit down and take that.
9: In an interview with CBC's Rosemary Barton, Greer disputed the Canadian government's assertion that the U.S. made last-minute demands.
8: They had some additional requests that were too much for the United States.
9: Prime Minister Mark Carney has said that Washington's commitments are written in pencil and that Canada will return to the negotiating table when the United States comes with the right attitude. Catherine Tunney, CBC News, Washington.
7: Ontario's premier today says he wants Canada and the U.S. to return to that bargaining table and hammer out a trade deal. As Sean Jeffords tells us, Doug Ford has turned down the temperature on his war of words with President Donald Trump.
10: I thought it'd be best to simmer down.
11: Doug Ford on his war of words with Donald Trump. Ontario's premier traded insults with the U.S. president on Monday. During a run of interviews with U.S. media, he dialed back the rhetoric. And in front of reporters in Vaughan today, he says he doesn't want to further escalate the trade war.
10: Well, let's get back to the table.
11: The White House's official account on social media site X posted a picture of a bald eagle standing on top of a Canada goose, and a post saying Trump is ending Canada's quote-unquote free ride. For his part, Ford says he doesn't regret his remarks from earlier this week when he called the U.S. president a bully and a loser.
10: He doesn't give two hoots, so I'll fight him right to the end.
11: Ford called on negotiators from both the U.S. and Canada to return to the table. He says he still thinks hammering out a trade deal is possible.
10: That's our ultimate goal, is to have a fair deal for both countries.
11: Ford says Trump needs to get a deal done before the U.S. midterms in November. Sean Jeffords, CBC News, Toronto.
7: 14 newborn children are dead in Pakistan after a devastating fire tore through the nursery wing of a hospital in Islamabad. Local officials say they're launching an investigation after witnesses say it took hours for rescue teams to arrive on site. The CBC's Sasha Petrusik tells us more.
12: By the time rescuers arrived at the Institute of Medical Sciences, one of Islamabad's biggest hospitals, it was too late. Fire had raced through the maternity ward, killing 14 infants, including Javeria's three-day-old son. It wasn't Allah, she yells outside. This was the fault of humans. Rescuers took 2 hours to arrive, says Javeria, while doctors and nurses fled and babies were left to die. Officials say the fire started inside an air conditioning unit. Sparks ignited oxygen in breathing tubes, and the flames spread quickly. One father complained that doors to the ward were locked, preventing anyone from running in to help or from escaping. Sasha Petrusik, CBC News, Toronto.
7: One of Hollywood's most colorful character actors, Tim Curry, has died.

0: Curry is perhaps best known for his portrayal of Dr. Frankenfurter in the Rocky Horror Picture Show. He later went on to create a gallery of odd and loony villains on the screen and on stage. His work earned him 3 Tony nominations and an Emmy nod. A stroke in 2012 halted Curry's career, confining him to a wheelchair. He died today in his Los Angeles home. Tim Curry was 80 years of age. And that is your World This Hour. For CBC News, I'm Claude Feig.
1: Here is the forecast for the city of Calgary. Clear this evening and then partly cloudy overnight, a low of 18 degrees. Sunshine to start the day Thursday, then increasing cloud in the afternoon and a high of 29. Friday, sunshine and 24. For the weekend, a few clouds Saturday and 23. Partly sunny Sunday with a high of 17. Monday, a 60% chance of showers, a high of 22. A few clouds and 23 for Tuesday. 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
2: Hey, I'm Tom Power. Welcome to Q. Today we are remembering a true, one-of-a-kind legend. Oh,

I mean, that's just unbelievable music there. As you may have heard, and we heard the sad news yesterday, that one of the greatest cultural figures of our time, one of the finest songwriters, performers, icons, really, Dolly Parton has died. She was 80. Dolly was born in 1946 on the banks of Little Pigeon River in Pittman Center, Tennessee, the fourth of 12 kids. She wrote her first song when she was 5 years old about her doll. By the time she was 13, she played the Grand Ole Opry. She joined the Porter Wagoner Show, which is this huge country music show, and that brought her even bigger fame, but she was like the girl singer on that. Porter was the star, and she wanted to strike out on her own. So she left Porter's show and wrote him a goodbye song. That song was I Will Always Love You, which is a huge hit for her and an even bigger hit for Whitney Houston. By the way, Dolly wrote one of her other greatest songs, Jolene, that same day. But yeah, there's so many incredible songs. Coat of Many Colors, 9 to 5. I loved her albums she did with Emmylou Harris and Linda Ronstadt, the Trio records. I loved her bluegrass records. Her music meant so much to so many people. I mean, I remember being in rural, and I mean rural Ireland, and people singing Dolly Parton songs. Because I think for rural people, especially, Dolly's music made them feel so understood. Because she talked about her upbringing, growing up with dirt floors, and her dad, who when she was born, paid the doctor with cornmeal because that's all he had. I mean, not enough food, abject poverty. But Dolly was also proof that maybe where you came from and the hardships you came up in wasn't something you had to apologize for. It was something you could embrace about yourself. And even outside of music, I mean, Dolly started the Imagination Library, which put something like 200 million books into kids' hands. She wrote the song Traveling Through for the film Transamerica about a trans woman reconnecting.

0: okay. You know, I got good enough anyway.
1: Oh, okay. Well, good, because I love the banjo. I love to sit around and still write with the banjo sometime.
0: Well, yeah, I got good enough that I'm here on the radio anyway.
1: Well, good.
0: Listen, congrats on the book. You collected the stories behind 175 of your most beloved songs in this new book. It's called Songteller. So you talk about when you were just about 5 or 6 years old, you started writing songs. Then you get serious about writing songs when you're around 7. I mean, how serious can you be, and how serious were you about writing songs when you were 7 years old?
1: Well, I got pretty serious because, well, my mother's people were all very musical. Everybody played musical instruments, and we were always singing and playing. And anytime anybody would come through, I'd make them show me chords on the guitar. And I would hear my mom and my aunts and all the women sitting around, or just people just talking about people that had been in the war, killed in the war, or somebody's son got murdered up at the sawmill, or I would just hear all these stories. So I knew all these stories, and I absorbed everything. So it was easy for me to write. We've

0: the gift of rhyme early on. And then when I learned to play that little guitar, my heart was always heavy and, you know, hearing all these songs. So that was kind of how I kind of channeled all those feelings. Even whether they were happy or whether they were sad, I started doing it really early on. So it was easy for me to gather up information and inspiration from other people's lives.
1: When you were 5 or 6, before you got serious, one of the songs you wrote was called Little Tiny Tassel Top, and it was about a doll your mom made. What does that tell you about your childhood, that you'd write a song about a toy that your mom made you?
0: Well, it told me that that little doll, you know, we didn't get like store-bought toys and all that stuff, so we had very little, very personal little things like that. But we always grew our own corn, and we had to shell all that corn in big buckets so Daddy could take it to the mill, down to the grist mill, and had it ground up for cornmeal. So, but we had all these cobs and all these chucks and stuff laying around. But we also had this one particular doll. You know, we always had the poker in the fire to poke the fire. But I took this little cob, and Daddy burned some eye holes in it with the poker, and Mama took the tassels that had come off of the corn that we were shucking, and so she glued the tassels back on, and she wrapped made a little dress out of the shucks and kind of made me a little doll. Well, it was mine. It was personal. You know, that was my own little doll, and she had tassels on her head, so I called her Tassel Top, and so, of course, she was my doll, and I had emotions for her and love and feelings for her, so I wrote the little song about little tiny tassel top. You're the only friend I got. Hope you never go away. I want you to stay. Like, and of course, I had wrote several things. Mama had kept that in a box, you know, all through the years. And years later, Mama said, I got some stuff I bet you'd like to have. And so she had several things that I had written, that she had written down that I had made up, because she's fascinated with my rhyming and singing that little song. So, and then that kind of brought that back to me. But I was writing before I could ever write.
1: She was fascinated with your rhyming. She saw little Dolly in the house writing songs and went, what is going on here? What is she doing?
0: Well, she loved it because, we were all creative. But when I started playing my little guitar, yeah, I got serious. And Mama would always, and I have a sister and 2 brothers older, and there's 8 kids younger. So I was kind of one of those kids that was needed attention, and I wasn't going to get any extra unless I was going to get my butt busted or was in trouble or needing to do something. But I just kind of lived with my music. I lived in my little guitar, and I just created my own little world. And Mama, you know, she would be fascinated with the songs that I would write. And she would, when people would come to our house, Mama would say, run and get your guitar. And then she'd say to them, I want you to hear this song this little thing wrote, you know. And so I thought, I'm getting all this attention and I'm doing something special. So that kind of just encouraged me. And so

0: You know, you don't know what's going to inspire you or encourage you, but I realized I was getting attention doing it, and I loved doing it, so it just became my thing.
1: What songs was your mom singing around the house?
0: Well, the songs that my mom used to sing were a lot of those old songs from the old world, from England, Ireland, you know, Barbary Allen, yeah. Pretty Fair Miss, all those old songs that really told stories about. That's how people used to carry the news back in the day, before you had radio like you, before you were on the radio. But they used to write them as ballads. They were called ballads, and they would carry them from town to town. So where it would be Knoxville Girl or Down by the Banks of the Ohio, all those great old songs like that. So that's what Mama would sing, and that was just kind of embedded in my soul. And I write a lot. They kind of have that old-timey flavor.

0: The banks of the Ohio is a great example, you know, and only say that you'll be mine and in no other arms entwined down beside where the waters flow down on the banks of the Ohio. It's a murder song. It's about, you know, it's killing somebody who wouldn't marry you.
1: Yeah, exactly. It was about a boy that, you know, took the girl and she just said, no, I'm not going to marry you. So he killed her and threw her in the river. And she, I guess when they say banks of the Ohio, that was in England, you know, not here in Ohio, not in Cleveland.
0: but I think you were attracted to those kind of darker songs. Because when I look at songs like The Bridge, which is a woman who dies by suicide after she becomes pregnant and her lover abandons her, it's heavy stuff for country radio in the 60s, you know, Dolly.
1: Yeah, it was, and I wrote a lot of songs even before I came to Nashville, but I love that. I'm very dramatic in my writing. I love stories, and I love creating stories, and I just become whatever I'm writing about.

0: I mean, if I'm writing about a girl that's going to jump off a bridge, that's me. I'm climbing every step up there to jump off that bridge. I feel that water. You know, I'm just kind of, I become whatever I'm writing about. But I think that's good in a way because I kind of like to act it out too. You know, I was always kind of dramatic as a kid. But I'm dramatic in my writing as well.
1: I love that it's based on old ballads. I love that it's based on old story songs because, you know, even Jolene, which I put on the way in this morning, you know, which I hadn't listened to in a while, I heard the story. I couldn't help but notice that a lot of the songs in this book are based around that. Songs from the 16th and 17th and 18th century, you know, songs that tell a story.
0: They are. They also tell a story, but also in Jolene, just like that haunting melody, you know, I write in those minor keys, you know, that Jolene, Jolene. It's got that Jolene. It could just be done slow, just like one of those old songs, and Mama had it done it slow. Yeah, I'm begging of you, please don't take my man. You know, you could do that as a ballad and with those old haunting minor chords and all that. So without me even realizing it, that's just in my Smoky Mountain DNA.
1: Yeah, you're singing it like Oh Death there, you know? You're singing it like...
0: Yeah, it's like Oh Death. This is like almost all my songs could be done like Oh Death, yeah. I guess. Especially those that have those old-timey melodies like that. Oh.

0: I think of you, you know, you go on, you go on to become the icon that you are, the huge success that you are, and then you spend your time, you find yourself in Los Angeles and you're meeting all these people who were rich and all these people who probably grew up in circumstances that are very different than yours. People who grew up perhaps with a lot of money, people who grew up with a mansion on the hill, as Hank Williams would say. What's the biggest lesson you learned, you think, from growing up the way that you did?
1: Well, I think the biggest lesson I learned from growing up like I did is being grateful.
0: Yeah.
1: Being thankful. And understanding all people and understanding that it's not about money. If you do good at what you do, you're going to make money. But I'm not the least bit intimidated, and I never was, by people that had more than me, even in those early days. I seemed to could fit anywhere. There were some things I didn't know. I was a little embarrassed about, because, you know, when you first start having to eat at a table with people that have table manners,
0: yeah, I know.
1: You don't know how to use your fork or your spoon. I still don't know half of that, but I don't care anymore. I just, if it's there, I'll use whatever's there, I just remember more than anything in those early days, just being uncomfortable because I was out of my element. But I learned soon enough that it ain't about all that. You know, as long as good manners, as far as not eating, talking with my mouth full or something like that. But as far as, I just kind of watch other people, what they do, and I just follow along with that. But anyhow, I just never felt out of place because I was always self-contained and I was always comfortable with who I was, and I still am.
0: I mean, there's something deeper there, you know. I think you see something deeper in people than other people might be able to see, you know. And maybe, perhaps I'm overthinking it a little bit, but I can't help but think when you go to a Dolly Parton concert, you'll see drag queens in the aisle, and you'll see truckers in the aisle. And I feel like you have an ability to bring people of different backgrounds, of different ideologies, of different ways of thinking, kind of all together. What do you think is behind all that?
1: Well, I think a whole lot of that is that people relate to me because I did grow up with humble beginnings. I think people can relate to me in every way. And like my gay following, they relate to me because they know I love people. I accept everybody for who they are. I am not a judgmental person. I love everybody. I really do. I really care and want to care. That's the Christ spirit, I think, that I just think we're supposed to love our neighbor as ourselves. Yeah. We're supposed to care. We're supposed to try harder than we are these days. But I also think that I relate to every personality in my own family. Like I said, there's a whole big bunch of us. And I see somebody in my family and everybody in the audience. You know, there's gay people in my family. There's truckers in my family. There's plumbers, or there's farmers. There's rebels. You know, there's somebody in my family is in everybody I meet. You know, I have an open heart. I want to love. I want to be loved. I want to create good things. I want to uplift people and glorify God, even though I'm not out here to preach. Everybody's got their own faith. I'm not saying just because I believe it, you know, you have to believe it. But you got to believe in something, and you certainly need to believe in love.
0: There's a common sense there that I love hearing from you. I'll move on quickly because I want to get a couple of things in here. For one, on your Christmas record, you do Pretty Paper. Great song, Willie Nelson song, and you do it with Willie.

0: give me a Willie Nelson memory of you in Nashville starting out, Willie starting out. He probably just started writing Crazy and stuff like that.
1: You know what? Willie and I got to Nashville about the same time. I moved in 1964, and I started writing for Combine Music and recording for Monument Records, owned by the same man, Fred Foster. And so Willie Nelson also was there, and Fred had his offices were upstairs in this building, and down below he had a setup for all the writers. And we would all go down there and write, sometimes together, sometimes separately. But I remember Willie and I just clicked like that, and our lives kind of ran parallel. You know, we were on Monument, we were with Combine, then we both went to RCA, and everywhere we would go, we were always there. So we really are very connected, and we really care a lot about each other. But I remember Willie had he was clean-shaven, short hair, looked like a dork, you know, but a good one. I mean, he was so clean.
0: That was before the reefer, Dolly.
1: I know, that's where he started smoking the dope. But anyway, when he got, it was only because he kept trying to have hit records and they were not accepting him. Such a fantastic writer, such a great singer, and he wasn't doing what he should. So he just kind of threw it all down, went back to Austin to start growing his hair and all that. And then that's when the outlaw movement started with Waylon and all of them. When he got to where he said, when I didn't give a damn, is when I started doing what I could do great.
0: There's a lesson there, you know. There's a lesson in that.
1: I think so, too.
0: Last one for you here. Can you share a memory of what Christmas was like for you back when you were growing up in Tennessee, back in those early days? Tell me something about your Christmases.
1: Well, we loved it all. We didn't have, in my very early days, we didn't even have electricity. So my dad would always cut the tree. Mom would help us, you know, we would all kind of decorate and do whatever. But I remember this one Christmas, Mom and Dad had been married for years, had a house full of kids. Mama was 15, Daddy was 17 when they got married. Yeah. They didn't have any money, so Mama didn't even have a wedding band. Never had a wedding band. Daddy either, for that matter. But one year we all decided, Daddy decided, that we would all kind of pitch in and buy Mama a wedding band. Oh. And so we bought Mama her first wedding ring with a house full of kids, and her kids helped buy the ring. And so we thought that was the best Christmas ever when Mama was so happy. So that was a precious Christmas memory.
0: What's your favorite Dolly Parton song?
1: Oh, I think my favorite from a very personal standpoint is The Coat of Many Colors, because it's more than, it's about Mama, but it's about a philosophy. It's about acceptance. To me, it's about a life of many colors, a love of many colors, in addition to being a little coat.
0: Dolly, I think there are people who get to your level and they become sort of otherworldly and we can't relate to them anymore. And then you're a great example of someone. We all see ourselves in your story, and you haven't changed. And I can't thank you enough for everything you've done for us.
1: Well, thank you. You've done a good job, and I enjoyed talking to you. I enjoyed looking at you, too.
0: Ah, get out of here. Get out of here. Same to you.
1: Well, yeah, thank you. Merry Christmas.
0: Same to you. You give me a call if you need a banjo player. We'll talk to you soon.
1: Oh, I will. Thank you.
0: See you, Dolly. Bye-bye.
1: Bye.
0: Well, didn't I eat out on that for a while? Didn't I brag about that for a long time? The great Dolly Parton from 2020. That's a little bit of our conversation. We just learned yesterday that Dolly Parton has died. She was 80 years old. I was lucky enough to speak with Dolly a few times over the years. There was another thing she mentioned to me. This is when we talked in 2022. Do you remember earlier I was talking about how the New York Times ran that article that basically said, you know, in this polarized time, Dolly Parton is the only thing that we can all agree on. I asked her about that. I want to play you what she said. Take a listen.
1: The fact that people know that who I am, where I came from, and the kind of people I come from, I think they're more prone to listen to somebody like that than just a stranger in town. So I just kind of feel like a family member to everybody. And so it's almost like if your mama tells you something, they'll listen, or your older sister or a favorite aunt. That's how I want people to think of me. Like, well, we might ought to listen. She might know something. So I don't know. That's kind of how I feel about it, because I feel like the world is my family.
0: That is the great Dolly Parton. We just learned yesterday that Dolly Parton has died. She was 80 years old, and we're going to go out on some of her incredible music. This is Dolly Parton. And, you know, earlier I was talking about embracing and making the best of where you came from. No song says it better than this. This is Coat of Many Colors.

You know, there's going to be a lot of talk today about Dolly Parton's, you know, cultural importance. She's a very important figure. But man, more than anything, she was a great songwriter. More than anything else. And she was great at everything, but more than anything else, she was a great songwriter. One of our best ever. Dolly Parton and Coat of Many Colors. We just heard yesterday that Dolly Parton has died. She was 80 years old.

I'm Tom Power. You're listening to Q. Artists talk about this a lot, but you might be able to relate to it in your own way. Like writer's block, like you're creatively blocked. It doesn't necessarily mean that you're all out of ideas. Sometimes being stuck isn't about having not enough ideas. It's about you're carrying around like way too much. I think you know what I'm talking about. Just take a listen to this.

0: So that idea of being creatively stuck, of having writer's block, that happened to the songwriter Simone Schmidt, who records as Fiverr. A few years ago, the songs just stopped coming. Then, while making their new album, Cleaning House, Simone made a connection between literally, physically cleaning their house and sort of mentally cleaning house. Years earlier, a psychic had given them a ritual for clearing their apartment of stuck energy. But this time, instead of sorting through old possessions, Simone sorted through old melodies, unfinished songs, and forgotten ideas. The result is Cleaning House, an album about grief, creativity, and making room for what's worth carrying forward into the future. Simone sat down with guest host Garvia Bailey. Here's their conversation.
1: How are you?
2: I'm doing well. How are you?
1: I'm well. Thanks for being here today.
2: Thanks for having me.
1: I want to talk about writer's block. You experienced it for the first time a couple of years ago. What exactly did that creative silence feel like?
2: I mean, I only really experienced it in the realm of song. So I had no songs. And that might be because I lost metaphor. I could no longer see metaphor, which is like a great tool of mine in songwriting and also for like navigating the world. Yeah.
1: Losing metaphor. Like, I mean, the connections weren't there. Like, explain that to me, like how that feels, like what that.
2: I look around the world and I kind of see everything connected to everything else.
1: Yeah.
2: And so it's not hard for me to draw a comparison between two things or see them as the same. And that stopped happening. There's something that shifted so drastically in my worldview that I was no longer experiencing metaphor in this way.
1: We're going to get to the why of that, but I also want to talk about the title of your album, Cleaning House. It comes from something that happened before the writer's block. So we're going to just push the timeline back a little bit. Cleaning House, it comes from a ritual you were given by a psychic years earlier to clean your apartment of stuck energy. Can you tell me more about that ritual and that experience?
2: Yeah. I mean, it was 2020.
1: Yeah.
2: I was in an apartment. I wasn't really leaving the apartment that much. And prior to moving into that apartment, I had really changed my life. I'd changed my living arrangement and my social responsibilities in order to tour an album. And then the pandemic happened. And, you know, I had like this awesome future ahead of me with a great band that I'd been collaborating with, and suddenly that wasn't happening. And instead what was happening was like watching societal collapse and experiencing societal collapse. And yeah, there was a lot internally that had shifted and so much externally that had shifted. And so I was really overwhelmed with this. And I got in touch with my friend Bobby, who I call sometimes when I'm like, what's up? And they were like, you should get in touch with the psychic, like just go see them. So I went and I thought we would talk about like what trials and tribulations I was experiencing. But like the second they came into Zoom, of course, we were on Zoom. It was the pandemic.
1: That's right.
2: They were like, oh, yeah, you've got a lot of stuff in your house that doesn't belong to you. You would really do well with doing some kind of ritual around getting rid of that energy. So they told me, go through all your belongings, take each item that you see that you didn't own first. So things that you thrifted, things that you've been given, that you inherited, put them in a pile. And I did that. And then I realized like everything that I owned had belonged to someone else.
1: Wow.
2: It was just, yeah, pretty much. And so the ritual then that followed was like, I'll keep it private, but at the end of the ritual, I had to return everything to its place. And in returning everything to its place, I had to decide whether or not I wanted to keep it.
1: So on your album, this ends up being a sort of metaphor, even though you'd lost metaphor, it ends up being a metaphor for you getting unstuck creatively. How does a person clean house mentally and get rid of that creative block?
2: Yeah. I mean, I collect songs in my day-to-day life, melodies, ideas, and I hold on to them. A lot of them don't get finished. And I realized there were many, many songs in my mind that were unfinished. Like some of them were just melodies. Some of them were verse. Some of them were choruses, and some of them were almost like totally finished, but I just couldn't abide by their logic anymore. Hmm. I couldn't necessarily see singing them or recording them, or I tried to record them and it hadn't worked out in the past. And sometimes when that happens, it's like a greater sign that the song's not ready to be sung or not ready to be recorded.
1: I want to play an example of what we're talking about, a song you carried around with you for years before finishing it. Let's have a listen.

0: understand you carried that melody with you for nearly a decade before it became a part of Cleaning House, and the song was partially inspired by a flower. Can you take us back to that moment and tell us about how that flower eventually found its way onto this record?
1: Yeah, I was waiting for my old bandmates, Paul Mortimer and Simone Tishaw Barrel. We were in a band called The Highest Order, and we were touring Treaty 7 territory, and they were at a rest stop and they were taking forever. I was just looking at a flower and I watched it close. And I'd never seen a heliotrophic flower behave this way. I'd never paid attention in that way. And I just kind of sang this melody around for a long time. I never really understood what the point of singing of a flower might be. You know, I was just with it, and I wasn't even trying to finish it. It was just with me. But there was something about like it's only in the longing that I know it, that came to me kind of in repetition throughout the years. As I've aged, I've noticed that like so many of the things that we think we want or that we like struggle towards, things like justice, we don't ever experience actually. Yeah. Like we can only know them in longing for them.
0: Yeah.
1: And that reality is so stark at this moment in time for me that I think for the song to take the shape that it did, I needed to live with that understanding for as long as I have.
0: You know, in the position that I'm in, I speak to artists about these new albums or something, a new creative endeavor. And there's always different levels of wanting to get into it, get into what this whole thing means. And you've said that you're very careful about how you bring your personal life into your artistic life. And I just wonder about drawing those boundaries.
1: Yeah. I'm not a diaristic songwriter. And I think that is like a whole genre of writing. Like people write from their diary and they tell people exactly what's happened to them. And so when it comes time to advertise their music, then they draw from their personal life. Popular music right now, that's what is up, right? Like we know who's breaking up with who, and like Taylor Swift, we have to know. And I find that
0: we know a lot. Like, I mean, we know. Sometimes it's too much. We know.
1: Yeah. And I'm quite bored of it, to be entirely honest. I feel like that's just not the kind of work that I'm making. The idea of like giving of my personal life, which of course I draw from, you know, I'm writing about spirituality and emotions and rupture and conflict, all these things show up, but you know, I'm in life with other people and they don't get to write the songs.
0: Yeah.
1: It's not like a fair power exchange then. And so I'm really wary of bringing my personal life into explaining what a song's about. The other part is that I'm not always sure that it gives people the best entry point. I think it might be an easy entry point into a song, but I do think that it might close off the possibility for people absorbing the song into their own consciousness. Mm-hmm. You know, songs are meant to be heard in repetition over and over again. They're meant to be sung by people other than me. And I love the notion that people can over time feel an unfolding rather than the thing that happens when you truncate curiosity, right? If you just tell people, what's the song about? Like, then they're not wondering. Mm-hmm. And so I do hope to inspire curiosity and wonder by not giving people more. I do think that that's probably a tall order given how people are conditioned right now. But I know there's an audience for this.
0: I think that a lot of people will feel refreshed by that approach, to be honest, because we do get a lot of everyone, all of the things when something new comes at us and to us to consume. So this is, I think it's a refreshing approach. You've spent much of your life in political organizing, working on anti-poverty campaigns. I've heard you talk before about the difference between slogan writing and songwriting. Mm-hmm. Can you talk about the difference between writing a political message and writing a song? What can a song hold that a slogan doesn't get to?
1: That is such a compelling question. And I'm thrown in a variety of directions, but I'll pick one.
0: Pick one.
1: I think what's beautiful about songwriting is that because it's meant for repetition, it can truly hold nuance in a way that someone lives with. Mm-hmm. A slogan is meant to like tell people succinctly something about power.
0: Yeah.
1: Usually. How is power operating? How do we wish it would change? I love a slogan. I do find that a lot of current political education is learned only through slogans, which seems problematic to me. This is like the nature of short form education through Instagram and TikTok, people not reading full books, sort of ahistorical culture we're in right now. Mm. And so I do feel like the slogan has its limits. For me, as I grow and I age within my personal life, which is a political life, mm-hmm. as is everyone's, I understand like all of the unknown factors, the things we can't see, the things that we wonder about, mm-hmm. the things that we wish we understood better. There are great mysteries mm-hmm. in the world. And so, yeah, I think a lot of the time that's sort of what I'm dealing with in music,
0: yeah.
1: And in songwriting. Maybe some people would put that in the category of spiritual, but I kind of reject this triage mm-hmm. of these different things, the personal, the political, the spiritual. I do think that they're one. So
0: yeah, in concert with one another. So that's songwriting, but I do know that there is a part of you that loves just the instrumental aspect of what you do. Mm-hmm. Back when you were struggling to maybe write songs, you spent a lot of time literally without words making instrumental music with your band, the Five or Trois. And what did you discover in that space, of being able to just let go of language?
1: My experience with music before was that I was often creating song and then arranging music with the purpose of like of bringing the song to life. But when there were no songs and I had to play music anyways, because this is a way that I relate to my friends is through music. And especially when like life feels unworded, you know, I was going through a really difficult time in the mind to have lost metaphor. And so there was a lot that was unworded. There was a lot that couldn't be said or that I didn't understand. And so musical expression through guitar, through voice, wordless voice, mm-hmm. And in relationship, which is a hilarious relationship to have with the people I play with, Jeremy Costello, who plays the bass, and Nathan Doucette, who plays the drums, like they're really good friends. And we just would get together and play for 8 hours at a time. We don't live in the same place, so I have to drive to them for 2 hours every time I want to visit them. So we take our time with the music. And it was just so vital for me to have another place of expression and listening.
0: Yeah. I want to end this chat with a song, if that's okay with you. Elemental Progression. Because the title feels connected so much to what we've been talking about, you know, the idea of change and movement and the way things evolve over time. I'm wondering if what you can tell me, what you'd like to tell me about this tune.
1: Elemental Progression is sort of a return to really clear folk form. You know, it's a bunch of verses with that fit the exact same structure and are generally metered in the same way. And the speaker talks about having been flesh first. And then in each verse talks about wanting to be a different element and wishing to be a different element when they experience the consequences of having gained their last wish. So what are the qualities of being a rock that you enjoyed and what didn't work out for you when you were a rock is kind of the first question. And then on to wind and then fire. you can listen to the song to figure out what they become last. But yeah, I think that this experience of having to transform in relationship to different struggles and dynamics, mm-hmm. I think a lot of people can relate to that.
0: Yeah.
1: We're all with the elements in that way.
0: Yeah. Well, let's relate to it. Simone, AKA Fiver, thank you so much for taking the time. Let's hear some music.
1: Thanks for having me.

0: Simone Schmidt, a.k.a. Fiverr, with Elemental Progression. Their new album, Cleaning House, is out now.
1: Hi, my name is Agnes Obel, and you're listening to Q with Tom Power.

You don't have to be following the news too closely to know that it's been a terrible year for wildfires all across this country, and that some of the hardest hit communities are First Nations communities. Like in Northern Ontario, thousands of people have fled their homes. And in situations like these, you know, you can feel a little bit, I don't know, helpless. You can read the news and just feel like, is there anything I can possibly do? Let me offer this to you. This Friday, 25 musicians have decided to come together for a benefit show in Toronto at the Concert Hall. All the proceeds are going to the Mikenakus Children's Fund. So Jeremy Dutcher, Ace Anabi, Mimi Obonsawin, Sebastian Gaskin, and Amanda Rayom will be there. If you're in Toronto, you can check it out. Tickets are at 888young.com. 888-Y-O-N-G-E.com. Here's one of the performers. This is Logan Statz with his song, Empty.

That is Logan Stats with Empty Hands. Logan is one of 25 musicians who will be holding a benefit concert to raise money for First Nations youth affected by the wildfires. That's happening this Friday in Toronto at the Concert Hall. You can find tickets online at 888-YOUNG, YONGE.com. And that is it for Q Today. Tomorrow on the show, Sarah Bareilles will be here to talk about her new record, Good Grief. It's her first in 7 years. She'll tell you how this record was born out of some of the hardest years of her life. She'd lost a couple of friends, had spent years going through IVF, and you're going to hear Sarah talk about finding hope on the other side of grief, something I think we could all use right now. 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
1: Hi, I'm Lauren McGuinness. Join us tomorrow morning on the Calgary Eye-Opener. Alberta's Minister of Technology and Innovation, Nate Glubish, is getting an earful at these data center town halls. He'll join us to talk about what he's hearing. As well, Premier Danielle Smith's Chief of Staff, Rob Anderson, will join us to talk about the trade war with the U.S. and Alberta's place in it. Plus, we'll have a little fun and we'll spin some tunes. That and more tomorrow on The Eye Opener.
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2: I'm Susan Ormiston. Baby puffins, or pufflings as they're called, are leaving their nests for the first time and heading out to sea. But artificial lights can send them off track. How the Puffin Patrol is steering them right, coming up on The Current Review.
3: From CBC News, The World This Hour, I'm Claude Feig. U.S. Trade Representative Jamieson Greer is disputing Prime Minister Mark Carney's account on why the trade talks collapsed last weekend. And in an exclusive Canadian interview, he says that, as of right now, there are no plans to resume negotiations. Catherine Cullen has more.
4: Ambassador Greer says the shift came when Canada's U.S. Trade Minister Dominic LeBlanc went back to Ottawa, discussed the deal with the Prime Minister and the Premiers, and then...
5: And when they came back, some additional requests that were too much for the United States, it wasn't something we could do at the time.
4: Greer was asked repeatedly if the U.S. wants to end auto manufacturing in Canada. Greer didn't give a direct answer to that question, but said globalization has hurt manufacturing in both countries. On language, he denied the questions around the French language media were make or break issues for the U.S. And on trade deals, Greer said, yes, he did want some rules around imposing tariffs, but he said it's Canada who has been seeking this Fortress North America approach and that some of this similar language is already in the CUSMA free trade deal. Now, it's worth noting that all of those are different characterizations than Mark Carney has offered to the same set of facts. Catherine Cullen, CBC News, Ottawa.
3: Catastrophic flash flooding ripped through the border region between Nepal and Tibet, washing away homes and killing at least 160 people. Hundreds more are still missing, including 24 Canadians. Sheen Desjardins reports.
6: An intense rescue underway in Nepal. Completely covered in mud, a person is carried out of a building. One of the lucky ones after deadly flash floods obliterated the region. I saw around 9 trucks being swept away by the floods, including people, says this teacher. Officials estimate with hundreds still missing, the death toll is expected to climb, with many believed to be on pilgrimage to Mount Kailas in Tibet, sacred site for Hindus.
7: 24 Canadian nationals are out of contact.
6: And feared missing, Nepal's ambassador to Canada, Bharat Raj Pojir, says although it's not clear why they were in the region...
7: That area is pretty much popular for hikers.
6: On social media, Prime Minister Mark Carney called the situation devastating, asking Canadians to register their presence in the region as soon as possible. Chien Desjardins, CBC News, Toronto.
3: Two Air Canada employees have been arrested in connection with an alleged drug trafficking operation at Montreal's Trudeau International Airport. The RCMP says the employees allegedly used their access to secure areas there to move luggage containing drugs. Asefe Padidar has the details.
8: The RCMP searches were carried out at two homes, in a vehicle, and at the Air Canada employee base in Dorval. Corporate Marie-Pierre Gartin says an investigation that started in May led them to the suspects.
9: There was an operation that was led by the Canadian Border Services Agency in which they were able to intercept and seize 62.5 kilograms of cocaine.
8: She says the cocaine was hidden inside backpacks coming from Punta Cana in the Dominican Republic.
9: So the Air Canada employees worked on the ground and they had privileged access to the secure areas of the airport.
8: The RCMP alleges they used that access to move luggage with drugs inside, facilitating trafficking. Gertin says they have also seized 56 kilograms of cannabis during the investigation. Meanwhile, Air Canada says the two employees have been suspended pending the investigation. آصف پدیدار، CBC News، Montreal.
3: Canada's dreams of a Little League World Series win are over. The Little Mountain team representing Vancouver lost 7-3 to Japan today, falling a game short of the international quarterfinals. But this was Canada's best run at the nearly 80-year-old tournament in Williamsport, Pennsylvania, since 2017. And that is your world this hour. For CBC News, I'm Claude Fake.
10: Here is the forecast for the city of Calgary. Clear this evening and then partly cloudy overnight, a low of 18 degrees. Sunshine to start the day Thursday, then increasing cloud in the afternoon and a high of 29. Friday, sunshine and 24. For the weekend, a few clouds Saturday and 23. Partly sunny Sunday with a high of 17. Monday, a 60% chance of showers, a high of 22. A few clouds and 23 for Tuesday. 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
2: Hello, I'm Susan Ormiston, and this is The Current Review on CBC Radio 1. Coming up, remembering Dolly Parton and how she helped so many children across the world learn to love reading and stories. And then, how the Puffin Patrol is saving pufflings, baby puffins, trying to make their way out to sea. And also, podcasts on The Current. Today, the third episode of Understood Deepfake Porn Empire. But we begin with Canada pushing back against U.S. tariffs.
11: Canada must respond. And today we are in a proportionate, targeted, and strategic way. Today I'm announcing that Canada will match the United States tariffs dollar for dollar, rate for rate.
2: That's Finance Minister François-Philippe Champagne announcing the federal government's plan for what exactly comes next in this trade war with the United States. It included counter tariffs, as well as grants and loans to support businesses and workers. Mike Bradley is the mayor of Sarnia, Ontario, a community that is watching this all roll out very closely. What's at stake for Sarnia if this trade war continues?
12: Well, I believe it's the same stakes for all of Canada, but we are on the front line, border city, a very busy border city. We also are the energy hub of Eastern Canada with the petrochemical chemistry sector located here. And already there's discussion about tariffs on plastics and other goods that would impact here. And what we produce here in Sarnia Lambton is part of the supply chain for all of Canada. When you look at the auto industry, we produce the tires, we produce the rubber, we produce the gasoline. So there's great apprehension here and great fear. At the same time, I will say there's also great support for what the Carney government has done so far.
2: How long would that support last, do you think, as the economic consequences come down to Sarnia?
12: That's the billion-dollar question. Right now, everyone is hyped. They're supportive of the government. Will we sustain that? I hope so. 6 months from now, if jobs are lost, and there will be jobs lost, if industries are totally damaged, will that sustain? If you look at most examples of wartime, that people will come together and stay together. I use the Ukraine as an example. So I hope Canadians will stand by this. It is going to be very, very... We've had this two-year root canal from the United States, and we're tired of it. We're just tired of it. So we will sustain that, I believe, as Canadians. And in fact, every time I see another gesture from the Trump administration or more remarks or rhetoric, it hardens people here. So I have faith in the Canadian public. They'll stand by the federal government, and I hope the provincial governments will continue not to be parochial and stand up and support the federal government.
2: Mike, I'm curious, what have you been hearing from your counterparts in the U.S., the border towns on the other side? Are leaders reaching out to you? Have you heard from them?
12: No, and the reality is in the last 2 years, that relationship has disentangled. I did so many things I used to do in the United States. I was on boards and committees, and we had

0: pointing out at different issues to strike back at Canada and other countries.
1: Gosh. Mike, in the minute we have left, what do people need from the federal government right now? Was yesterday's announcement enough?
0: Well, it wasn't particularly for the energy sector, but for the others, I welcome that. We have to support steel. We have to support the auto. But again, as a national government, we're deeply in debt. And how long can we sustain that if we go 6 months, a year, or 2 years? But that is the big question. But I think it's important that they reached out right away, as what happened during the pandemic. Those immediate steps gave people some comfort in a very scary time that we were all fearful for what was going to happen to us. So I think that's the same thing that happened with these announcements to back up the different industries across Canada.
1: As you say, it depends on how long this lasts, though.
0: That's the truth. And is it sustainable? I would hope that we could bring this thing with this deadline of the tariffs, September 8th, I think we'll bring it to a close. But I'm also scared about other things. You know, we'll start doing the water diversion from the Great Lakes routine again, all those things. But let's get through the storm. I'm really pleased to see from coast to coast, Canadians standing together and saying, we're not going to take this.
1: Mike Bradley, thanks so much.
0: Thank you, Susan.
1: Mike Bradley is the mayor of Sarnia, Ontario. Jason Kenney is the former Alberta premier and current co-chair of a campaign against Alberta separatism. Do you think the government has struck the right balance, sending a message to the U.S. but protecting Canadians?
2: Yes, I do. I don't think there's any perfect optimal strategy to deal with such an impulsive and unpredictable counterparty and one that's so aggressive. But I think they've sent the right message, which is that Canada is not a punching bag, that we will respond in a measured way. I think we all hope this won't escalate further, but if it does, at least the administration knows that Canada is not a pushover and that we will defend our economic interests.
1: It's a risk, though.
2: Of course, there's also a risk in doing nothing. There would have been a risk in accepting a bad faith deal that would be a huge step down from the NAFTA-CUSMA agreements that would have made permanently. So one of the problems with what was apparently on the table is that it would have been Canada accepting not in a long-term agreement like a renewed CUSMA, but in a short-term agreement in which the United States explicitly would have reserved the right to change its tariff policy at any time for any reason. We would still be accepting the premise of an asymmetrical imposition of tariffs on various Canadian industries. That would be devastating for a couple of those industries, including the auto sector. And it would have, more importantly, sent a psychological message of total submission that we can be bullied. So I think that was the greater risk than taking the risk of the calculated risk of these countermeasures.
1: The Conservative leader, Pierre Poilievre, said this week, calling on Prime Minister Mark Carney to recall Parliament. He also wants us to scrap all the gas tax, end the industrial carbon tax, drop the GST. Are these the right things to be calling for at this moment?
2: You know, I think that, yeah, I'm an old school parliamentary guy, and I do believe that at moments of national crisis, Parliament should meet, and that's the ultimate form for accountability. I don't agree entirely with calls for the release of all of the details, because first of all, there wouldn't be a final text that was subject to negotiation. Now, I know in contexts like this, there are lots of different texts flying back and forth, different versions. A lot of it's happening verbally and at sideline conversations. And finally, a lot of that has to be kept confidential. We all hope, I think, that sanity will prevail in the American policy. They'll come back to the table, and we wouldn't want to have revealed every aspect of our trade position in that. But in terms of the broader economic reforms he's recommending, I broadly agree. I do think that this is, you know, the one thing that we're missing. The current government, the Carney government, has made a lot of progress towards deregulation and economic reform. I don't think nearly enough, given the dramatic impact that these measures may have on the Canadian economy. I think they really need to think about fundamentally changing incentives for people to work, save, and invest in Canada. That means reducing the tax burden.
1: I need to ask you about the current Alberta Premier's position, Danielle Smith. She's saying that cutting energy exports as a response is not on the table, and that she thinks counter-tariffs ultimately risk escalation. You've called for perhaps an export tax on our energy exports from Alberta. Which is the right approach here?
2: Well, to be clear, I'm suggesting that should be on the table, the idea of an export tax. As I'm sure you know, that Canada operates a trade

0: deficit with the United States if you exclude our energy exports. If you include the oil and gas that we ship to the United States, almost all of it from Alberta, that's where Canada gets the trade surplus about which the president complains. And yet he wants more of our oil. He wants something like the Keystone XL pipeline. And the point is that two-thirds of U.S. oil imports come from Alberta. 90% of U.S. gas, natural gas imports come from Canada, and 95% of the potash imports where their farm fertilizers come from Saskatchewan. That is to say that by far the strongest leverage points are things like this, not to mention Central Canadian hydroelectricity. So I think they should understand, with respect to the Premier's point about escalation, that should the Americans escalate this to an untenable level, should they really try to manifest President Trump's threat to use economic force to force the annexation of or acquisition of Canada, that we have some very strong levers to pull that would materially increase the cost of living in the United States in advance of a midterm election. I don't want to do that, but I think it would be irresponsible to take our strongest potential countermeasure off the table completely.
1: Premier Smith is voicing some doubt about the current federal government's position on this. Do you think that this sort of chink in the Canada unity across the country with the premiers is risky?
0: Well, I don't think anybody sitting in the White House analyzing nuanced differences in language or policy between provinces. There's one Canadian government that speaks for Canada. And I hope and believe all of the premiers understand that. But this is one reason why I've called on the governments of Saskatchewan and Alberta to join the other eight provinces in solidarity by no longer stocking American alcohol products in liquor stores, because, you know, this is a zero-cost way. There's zero cost to Canadian consumers. We can easily substitute those products for Canadian products, strengthen the Canadian economy in a way that apparently does register in Washington. They've raised this as one of their, what started as largely symbolic countermeasures have become apparently a real irritant in Washington, demonstrating that that we can have an impact. So I do think Alberta and Saskatchewan could strengthen the national sense of national solidarity by doing that.
1: Just a few seconds left. In a word, do you think that these two sides can cool off and get back to the table?
0: Yeah, they can. I think it's, however, unlikely in the short term. I do think time is on our side. U.S. courts keep striking down tariffs that are clearly a congressional power to levy these taxes. Upcoming midterms focus on the cost of living, which will be made worse by these tariffs. And the crisis in the Middle East, much bigger fish to fry. I think that ultimately time is on our side, and that's one of the reasons I think the Prime Minister's approach is prudent.
1: Thank you, Jason.
0: Thank you.
1: Jason Kenney is the former Premier of Alberta. Randall Bartlett is the Deputy Chief Economist at Desjardins Group. He's in South River, Ontario. So a lot of tariff talk. People are parsing through the numbers. How would you rate the federal government's response so far? Does it strike the right balance?
2: Well, I think the federal government's very much focused on trying to tariff those goods that are kind of tit for tat with the United States, where we really focused on things like steel, aluminum, and the products that the U.S. is tariffing on us. It's dollar for dollar. So I think in terms of how measured the response is, it does seem to be equal and opposite to the United States. And so it really follows the sort of path that Canadian governments have taken throughout 2025 as well. And so it does seem proportionate with the actions of the United States.
1: Randall, as of September 8th, if this goes through as planned by the federal government, we will be receiving more money because of these counter tariffs. How much monthly tax revenue would these tariffs bring in?
2: So by our estimate, the federal government can expect to bring in around $600 million additionally every month as a result of these tariffs. So when we look at that in the context of the $7.5 billion support package that was announced yesterday by the federal government, it's broadly offsetting. So the impact on the federal deficit should be generally neutral in terms of the ability of the government to pay for those programs with the revenues brought in from the additional tariffs.
1: But if there's a need for more support for workers, that would change the economic calculus there.
2: That could very much change the economic calculus, there's no doubt. And the other aspect we haven't thought about in great detail yet is the impact on the broader Canadian economy and what it means for other types of revenues, personal income tax revenues, corporate income tax revenues. And what we see in terms of the estimates, our estimates of the impact on the Canadian economy is that the retaliatory tariffs are both going to slow economic growth while at the same time boosting inflation. And so while we haven't sorted out the details of the exact revenue impact yet, certainly the impact on Canadian businesses and consumers is one where growth is going to be slower, the labor market will likely be weaker, and Canadians will be paying more for the goods that they buy.
1: Yeah, I mean, just for clarification, $600 million a month will be coming in, but who's paying that?
2: Well, it's Canadians that are paying it. The people who pay for import tariffs are the residents of the countries that are applying those tariffs. And so it will be Canadian businesses and consumers that are going to be paying these retaliatory tariffs.
1: How long can we keep imposing these retaliatory tariffs? I've heard a lot of people talk about a concern now that we are in a tariff world going forward, regardless of the number or the up and down or retaliatory, we're going to have tariffs with our trading partner.
2: While we've very much been in a tariff world since the beginning of 2025, while the federal government rolled back some of the countermeasures that were applied back in March and April of 2025, sort of in the later part of last year, many still stayed in place as well. There were still ongoing tariffs on steel, aluminum, autos, because the U.S. was applying those to us, and those were not duty-free under CUSMA. And so we've been living in this escalated tariff world for some time. But even before that, we had lived in a world where our softwood lumber was getting hit with duties that were regularly demonstrated to be illegal and outside of the trade agreements we had with the United States. So it does seem that we live in this escalated tariff world, and that's potentially going to persist even after the midterm elections and even the presidential election in 2028.
1: Have there been some economic analysis done about what the risk is to investment in this country with the uncertainty and added cost of a tariff war?
2: Yeah, the uncertainty that businesses are facing as a result of the ongoing on-again, off-again escalation in the tariff war with the United States has really kept investment on the sidelines, both in terms of domestic companies not expanding to the same extent that they would otherwise, but also international investment. A big part of the government's mandate is to attract international investment to Canada, for things like trade supporting infrastructure, rail, roads, ports, airports, as well as energy transportation infrastructure for renewable and non-renewable energy. And so we need those international investment dollars to come into the country. And it's a tougher case to make when this trade war continues to escalate.
1: So finally, the retaliatory tariffs go into effect on September 8th, as long as nothing interferes in the meantime. What else does Canada have at its disposal to counter U.S. aggression while not hurting Canadians more?
2: Well, I think that we've seen some of the measures obviously introduced by the provinces, and that was a real sticking point during the negotiations, things like removing alcohol from liquor store shelves. And it's certainly been something that's raised the ire of the U.S. administration, was really sort of accelerated negotiations. And so ultimately, there are measures that governments can take. But at the end of the day, it all costs Canadians more. And so hopefully, by announcing these measures yesterday and not introducing them until September 8th, that leaves the door open to return to the negotiating table with the United States and avoid not only imposing retaliatory tariffs on U.S. imports, but also possibly reducing some of the tariffs that Canadian exporters are facing as well, and hopefully reaching a deal that both countries can accept.
1: Just briefly, in your world, amongst economists, do they think that these negotiations will resume?
2: I think there's a sense that these negotiations are going to resume going forward. What that looks like and what the timing is really anyone's guess, but certainly, I think it's in the best interest of both countries to return to the table, particularly given the midterm elections coming up in the United States and swing states like Michigan and Minnesota having Senate races during this cycle. And so I think it's probably in the best interest of the U.S. administration and the Canadian government and businesses and consumers on both sides of the border to get some sort of resolution to this.
1: All right. Thank you so much, Randall.
2: My pleasure. Thanks so much for having me.
1: Randall Bartlett is the Deputy Chief Economist at Desjardins Group. I'm Susan Ormiston, and you're listening to The Current Review.

0: hope you're tapping your toes. Dolly Parton will go down in history as one of country music's greatest stars. Her death yesterday at 80 leaves a hole in our culture and in the hearts of so many fans. While her songs and voice made her a big star, Dolly Parton was also a philanthropist. In 1995, she launched something called Dolly Parton's Imagination Library, which has gifted more than 300 million books to young children around the world.
1: I am as proud of the Imagination Library as I ever will be, anything I ever do for the rest of my life. And I have told the story many times of how it came to be because of my own father, who couldn't read and write, grew up in a big family in the mountains. And so when I saw how crippled that had made my dad emotionally, I wanted to do something to help him. And so I got the idea to do this program where we gave books to children from the time they were born. Once a month, they got a book in the mail, or they do still, to where they could learn to read at a very impressionable age.
0: Dolly Parton's Imagination Library mails a book a month to children until they're 5 years old. And the first book each child receives is The Little Engine That Could.
2: The little train rumbled over the tracks. She was a happy little train, for she had such a jolly load to carry. Her cars were filled full of good things for boys and girls.
0: Just imagine if Dolly Parton was the first person to read you that book. Her early childhood literacy program launched in Canada 20 years ago. Chaya Kulkarni is on the Imagination Library's book selection committee. She's also the director of infant and early mental health promotion at Sick Kids Hospital in Toronto. And she joins me this morning from Tweed, Ontario. Everybody's reflecting on Dolly today. But what was your first reaction when you heard she died yesterday?
3: Oh, I was heartbroken. You know, every year I go to Tennessee for the book selection committee meeting. And every year we wonder, is Dolly going to come this year? And of course, this year we won't be wondering that. We will miss her. And I am, though, just so honored to be part of her legacy, which is phenomenal. Just phenomenal.
0: I want to hear about that. But you did meet her several times. What was she like?
3: Probably the most humblest soul I know. You know, she just was very kind. And really, her desire to be a good person, to be kind, to inspire others on so many different platforms, whether they were musicians or, you know, people working with young children. She was just a very kind and generous and humble person. And I really, when I look back at, you know, meeting her and just getting to know her through the program, I really think that for her, she would view the Imagination Library and her legacy as a privilege. Like, I really think that. Like, for her, it was a privilege to have the capacity and the resources to do this, to create this program that has touched the lives of millions of children around the world, not just in the U.S., not just in Canada, but in Australia, the U.K., Ireland. So I just think that was, it came from a very deep place in her heart and in her own, from her own childhood.
0: It's wonderful to listen to her songs and her speak today, you know, that sweetness, sometimes a rare commodity in our world today.
3: Yeah, it really is. And her legacy, I can tell you right now that I have no doubt that she has put in place everything needed for this program to continue for years to come.
0: So what can you tell me about how this works and about the families who get the books from the Imagination Library in Canada and around the world?
3: Yeah. So essentially, a community needs to join. This isn't a program that an individual parent can sign up for. So it could be a province, like PEI has been part of this. Many Indigenous communities have been part of this. So the community has to join, and they have to raise some of the funding to support the collection. But once the community has done that, they register, the kids can register, the families do that. There's a whole process in Canada for that. And they start to receive a book every month from the time, like from when they're 1 month old, if they sign up that early. the books are addressed to the child as well. They arrive pretty much at the same time of the month. So, you know, we have heard so many stories and had letters from so many parents talking about how their child knows on the calendar, you know, that their book is coming today, right? Yeah. And they look forward to that. And the books, I can remember going to my first meeting when Dolly's Imagination Library was in this really old little house in Pigeon Forge, and thinking, oh, this is going to be, you know, all the books that publishers don't want, like they're overruns, right? And what blew me away was it was actually the opposite of that. These are award-winning books that come to the table. Wow. And it's just mind-boggling the quality of books that children receive through this program. My oldest child, my son, was born in 1995 when the program was launched. So he grew up with, you know, watching this and me talking about Dolly and the work in Canada. But the quality, and the other thing I will say about the selection and the reason I sit at the table is they're very committed, I think, in each country to really making it a Canadian collection. So they really try to include Canadian authors and Canadian illustrators, Canadian stories like Carson Crosses Canada, one of my favorite books, is part of the collection. But there's also, On the Trap Line or Métis Like Me, so highlighting the work of Indigenous authors, Indigenous peoples and their stories. So there's a lot of time and effort that goes into even just the selection of the books from a developmental perspective, but also from a cultural perspective. And in Canada, as you know, this was very important to us.
4: Indeed. Very interesting. So we did hear a little snippet of Dolly reading The Little Engine That Could. Wonderful narrator as well as a singer, not surprising.
3: She is.
4: But what stands out to you about the way she connected with kids?
3: Yeah. I mean, she's not a big person herself, right? So she is right down there on their level. I still vividly remember the launch in Canada and her sitting on one of those little chairs with the kids gathered around her. And, the animation that she brings to every story that she reads. And I think that's what the children enjoy. I mean, her voice is just so engaging as a storyteller. And the children just connect with that. You know, they love listening to that. And, one of the things the program has done in the past is recorded her reading these stories. Mm-hmm. And families can even access those and listen to her reading stories like The Little Engine That Could. And other stories. So I think she really connected with young children. It's probably the thing that inspired me the most about her is, you know, I run a team at Sick Kids and we work really, really hard to try and convince many people how important the first 5 years of a child's life are to their well-being and to their mental health. And right from day one, what impressed me about Dolly was that she got it. Like, I didn't have to have that conversation with her. She understood how important those foundational years were, and she had the resources to really do something about it, something that was going to be impactful. So in Canada, more than 5 million books have been delivered to children under five.
4: Wow.
3: Over 60,000 children have benefited from this program.
4: Well, you know, Dolly Parton, everyone knows that she came from very modest means. She has lived experience about this. So just finally, in a few seconds, what will you remember most about this amazing star?
3: That she gave millions of children the gift of loving stories. Mm-hmm. It's a gift that lasts an entire lifetime for children. And, you know, for me, just such a privilege to be part of that legacy.
4: We'll all miss her.
3: Yes, for sure. Yeah, I was listening to a lot of her songs last night and even this morning. And yeah, she was an amazing person. Yeah. And people can donate if they go to the imaginationlibrary.com website. They can actually donate to the Canadian Imagination Library if they wanted to, you know, and it just means that we just get to give more and more kids this gift of literacy and loving reading. And I have a whole shelf of books in my home. And I live on a tiny little lane in Tweed called Sun Smile Lane, but all of my neighbors know when their kids or grandkids come up, they can stop at my place and pick up books that are part of that collection and share them with their kids and grandkids. So it's an amazing gift.
4: It seems kismet that you're on Sunshine Lane or Sun Smile Lane.
3: Sun Smile, yeah.
4: And you worked with Dolly Parton. Thanks very much, Chaya.
3: Thank you. Have a great day.
4: You too.
3: Bye-bye.
4: Chaya Kulkarni is on the book selection committee of Dolly Parton's Imagination Library Canada. She's also the director of infant and early mental health promotion at Sick Kids Hospital in Toronto. And here is more of Dolly Parton and my Tennessee mountain home.

0: 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I'm Susan Ormiston, and you're listening to The Current Review.
1: You essentially just go out, look on the sides of the road, ditches, for a little black and white puffin, and if you got one, you got to bring it back here.
0: Just outside of St. John's, Newfoundland, around the community of Whitless Bay, people are staying up late looking for baby puffins. The area is home to one of the biggest puffin colonies in North America, and right now, baby puffins, or pufflings, are leaving their nests for the first time and heading out to sea. But the problem is that artificial light can draw them in the wrong direction, leaving them stranded on land. And that's where the Puffin Patrol comes in. It's a draw for people everywhere throughout August. Producer Carolyn Hillier went along.
2: Do you guys know why we do Puffin Patrol?
3: No.
2: No? So this is a puffling here.
4: Some people expect a penguin-sized bird, but puffins are actually closer to the size of a pigeon.
2: These little guys will leave the nest, and they'll use the moon in the nighttime to figure out where they need to go. And unfortunately, with all of our bright lights, we look like the moon to them. And they come on shore, and once they land, they get stuck. So, you're going to see one of these little guys, and they're going to be kind of confused. Sometimes.
4: Emily Stevens is with CPAWS, the Canadian Parks and Wilderness Society.
2: I'm going to put the net over top very gently.
4: The Puffin Patrol started in 2011 when a German couple, Jürgen and Elfie Shaw, bought a vacation home in Whitless Bay and noticed dead puffins on the road.
2: I'm going to put the puffin in the box like this.
4: What they started grew into a collaboration with CPAWS. Jürgen, known as the Puffin Man, died recently. But the patrol he started now attracts locals and visitors from around the world.
5: We're from Maryland.
6: And is this your first time in Newfoundland?
5: It is.
6: How high are puffins on the list of things you want to see or experience while you're here?
5: They're pretty high on the list, yeah. We saw some yesterday on a hike, so we were hoping to rescue one today. But like I saw it on the video, I'm like, oh, I wonder if people from out of town can do it. And you can, so we signed up.
7: I thought it'd be really cool.
6: You're a bird person.
7: I'm a bird person a little bit. It kind of sneaks up on you slowly over time.
6: Yes. Pretty past your bedtime.
8: So usually asleep by now, let alone just getting out for an adventure.
9: But there's your bungee cord that should fit width-wise or length-wise on the bin. So like when you're doing it, you just...
6: Thanks.
9: Bye.
4: Volunteers set out in their cars and on foot in search of stranded puffins.
6: Hi there. Are you with the Puffin Patrol?
10: Yes.
4: Stranded puffins may end up on roads, in parking lots, on cars or trucks. And just last week, one was found sitting on a lawn chair.
11: It's like dark and abandoned and foggy, and you're like driving past people's houses hoping not to put headlights in their windows. And
12: you feel like you're pretty sketchy. You're there on the side of the road just like with your flashlight, and it's like, yeah, I'm totally normal, not like trying to break in, just like I'm just looking for birds.
2: I will admit we don't totally know what we're doing, but it's we're patrolling the area. This is only our second shift, so we're still getting like a sense of where like the best places to be are.
6: No puffins?
13: No puffins.
6: No puffins? No luck?
4: It turns out these puffins are kind of hard to find. Tonight, I don't find any, so I head back.
6: Hello again.
13: Hello.
6: Do I hear puffins?
13: You do. There are two puffins currently.
4: Yes, someone did find puffins.
6: Oh, his feathers are poking out.
1: I'm Connor, and I'm 11 years old.
14: I'm Kira, and I'm from Ottawa.
1: So I didn't spot it, my mom did.
14: He was just on the side of the road and just on the little gravel, and then we stopped the car quickly. And then we all ran out of the car.
1: Grabbed the nets in the box, and I walked over with the net. And first time I missed, but second time I ended up snagging him. We picked it up and put it into the box.
14: Yeah, he's really cute.
1: Aww.
14: We named him Peter.
13: Peter's very chill. He's very docile, yes.
4: Peter isn't the only puffin found tonight.
13: I saw something very small walking out of the parking lot. So
4: Tammy Somasendran is from New England.
13: Very slowly waddling into the road. And then when I pulled in, I guess my lights were more compelling, he turned around and just started walking towards me, which was objectively one of the most adorable things I've seen in my life.
6: Yeah, I'm like tearing up when you're telling me about it. Why? What is it about puffins that we love?
13: They're just, I mean, to be so beautiful and so endearingly clumsy. Like, they should, you think that something that beautiful should be graceful, but they're relatably awkward. They're unrealistically delightful, and I wish the communities that have birds that need help everywhere were more helpful.
3: You don't want to open it too much because he will jump out. But
10: what if we fly somewhere?
3: Well, he will tomorrow when we throw him off a boat.
4: The next morning, seagulls circle the wharf, waiting for scraps from the fish being cleaned below. And the puffins, Peter and Hornsby, will soon be sent back to sea.
15: Good morning. Yeah, we got two puffins for you.
4: First, Sabina Wilhelm, a seabird biologist with the Canadian Wildlife Service, is here to band and measure the pufflings.
16: It's nice to be able to get our hands on these stranded birds because we can get a sense of how many chicks were being produced and how healthy the chicks are without disturbing them at the colonies.
4: A few years ago, more than 100 birds were found in just a single night. But last year, fewer than a dozen were found all season. You might think that would be good news. It wasn't.
16: Yeah, the last few years have been really poor, so we got very few birds, and we were able to then corroborate that by going on the islands and finding a lot of dead puffin chicks on the islands, so basically they starved.
4: So far this year, more than 120 pufflings have been found during patrols.
16: This program is a great opportunity for people to connect with nature and
4: finding a puffling might be what brings people out, but Sabina says what matters most is the message they take home.
16: Like, people from all around the world come here to like try to save a puffin. So, but the important aspect is to promote the message that light pollution is a form of pollution, and it's something that we as humans, we like the safety of lights, but it actually has a negative impact, not just puffins, but on all wildlife and on humans as well. So we know this program works because we've found two banded birds that were breeding on the island with chicks, and they were banded as stranded pufflings through the puffin patrol.
6: Great. Okay, well, I'm going to get on board and see these puffins released.
16: All right, well, good luck.
6: Okay, thank you.
17: Good morning, everyone. How are we all doing today?
4: The puffins are being released today in front of an audience of about 100 tourists on board O'Brien's boat tours.
17: Captain Jerry today. Give them a stomp on the floor there, everybody.
4: But first, humpback whales steal the show.
17: Two! We've got two of us! Well, there's one, there's two. They're like mice. And a long-tail to boot. Oh, my goodness. Now, all of these birds here are here for one reason and one reason only, and that is to get lucky. This here is a breeding colony. If you've ever watched Love Island, you get the concept. But these birds are going to be here exclusively from the months of May to September here to breed. Otherwise, they will be...
4: Gull Island is home to one of the biggest Atlantic puffin colonies in North America. The puffins are released here, not to go back to their nests, but to get on the water near other puffins who are all on their way out to sea, where they'll spend the next few years before eventually returning to land to breed.
17: Gull Island is home to, last I counted, 500,000 of our cute little puffin friends.
4: After we pass Gull Island, it's time.
18: They're very eager to get out of the box, so yeah.
6: Are they jumping around in there?
18: I think they heard their friends and family there at the island, and they got a bit excited.
17: Here, folks, on the count of three, two, one, and he's off! All right, guys, can we get a hand for our puffins there? Absolutely. And our puffin patrol for coming out here.
4: This time, Peter and Hornsby are off in the right direction.
17: But otherwise, they're off on their merry little way there to go start off their lives. What a treat, my goodness. I certainly hope you all enjoyed that, but we are making our way back to the Bay Bulls, and I will be back with you all shortly as we...
0: That was Carolyn Hillier taking us on the Puffin Patrol. I'm Susan Ormiston, and you're listening to The Current Review. Throughout the summer, we're bringing you the best of CBC podcasts. And today, Understood Deepfake Porn Empire, hosted by journalist Sam Cole. This series is intended for a mature audience. Here is episode 3.
19: Back when you started looking into deepfakes, when you started looking into this world in general, Did you ever anticipate where we'd be today with it? Did you ever think about where this would all end up?
20: No, I had no clue. I had no clue how it would end up.
4: This is Ida Herskind.
20: And I work in a Danish newspaper called Politiken in the culture department.
4: Ida's covered everything from Me Too to scandals in Copenhagen's Royal Ballet. In the spring of 2024, she was looking for her next assignment when she saw a news story that stopped her cold. A British journalist, while reporting on the rise of deepfakes in the UK, had found deepfake porn of herself. Ida had never seen anything like it.
20: I just thought, it's unbelievable. She's a journalist just like me. She's just doing her job.
4: Right there, Ida opens a new tab, types in deepfake porn, hits enter.
20: And it was so easy to find. I mean, it was literally a click away from Google's search engine. I was really shocked to see how realistic it is and also how violent it was and how malicious it was. It was like coming into the head of a creepy guy, you know?
4: One video left her especially rattled. It's of Greta Thunberg, the Swedish climate activist.
20: And these images, they were like haunting me. And the biggest platform was Mr. Deepfakes.
21: Mr. Deepfakes.
22: Mr. Deepfakes.
21: Mr. Deepfakes is the most notorious non-consensual deepfake porn site in the world.
23: Mr. Deepfakes, or the man behind Mr. Deepfakes.
24: This notorious Mr. Deepfakes, and he's this Mr. Big kind of character.
4: Ida didn't know it at the time, but she had just ignited a chase that would become a three-country, four-newsroom investigation into the world's largest deepfake porn website and the identity of the man behind it. I'm Sam Cole, and this is Understood, Deepfake Porn Empire, Episode 3, The Notorious DPFKS. Back in 2017, when I first saw that face swap porn of Gal Gadot, it was on a subreddit for celebrity fakes. But pretty soon, deepfake porn had its own dedicated subreddit, r deepfakes. It took off fast. By February 7th, 2018, the subreddit had ballooned to roughly 100,000 members. The reason we know the numbers for that specific day is because that's the day Reddit pulled the plug. R deepfakes was banned for violating the site's involuntary pornography policy. But killing the subreddit didn't kill the content. Deepfake porn and the people making it simply migrated. That same week, a new site appeared, dpfks.com. The domain was later changed to mrdeepfakes.com. By the time Ida landed on the site in 2024, it was receiving millions of visitors a month.
20: I was so surprised how professional it looked. It looked like a streaming platform like Netflix. You had all these videos. You could search for your favorite celebrities. It was very user-friendly.
4: Mr. Deepfakes has two sides. One side is the massive video library with over 70,000 videos. But the other side is what built Mr. Deepfakes' reputation. A forum with about 650,000 members.
20: You can chat and you can also request videos like, hey guys, I would love to have some material with this girl. Can someone help me out? And then they pay each other making porn.
4: When Taylor Klein went hunting for the person who'd been deepfaking her, this is the side of the site she stumbled onto. We tried to get people making deepfake porn to talk to us on the record. Nobody would. But across the internet, inside deepfake forums, like the one on Mr. Deepfakes, they post their thoughts freely. Stumbling into this world, looking through this forum, it made Ida wonder.
20: It's illegal in Denmark to share pornographic material without consent. So how could I just sit on my laptop and then suddenly be on this webpage? Why can't the authorities shut it down?
4: And of course, we know
5: It's because the people behind these platforms and producing this content do everything they can to hide their identities. The usernames, the VPNs, the obscure profile pictures. Which means, even if you live in a place where sharing non-consensual AI porn is a criminal offense, it can be difficult for the authorities to prosecute. That is, unless someone gives them a name. But Ida never imagined she'd be that person. And that makes sense, because identifying the person behind Mr. Deepfake seemed impossible. Here's what anyone on the outside could see. When the domain was registered, it was done using a proxy service that hid the owner's name and any clue about their location. From there, the site's hosting jumped between countries and anonymous offshore providers. And the money? Subscriptions were routed through cryptocurrency wallets that generated a new address for every transaction. This is like throwing out a burner phone after one call thousands of times. The site had been widely reported on, but most media organizations treated MrDeepfakes.com as faceless and impenetrable. One German outlet, Der Spiegel, reported they believed that they had identified the man behind the site, but they didn't have enough evidence to publish a full name. The closest anyone seemed to get to Mr. Deepfakes was in 2023. A BBC documentary claimed they'd spoken with the site's founder. They replaced his face and voice with an actor's, allowing him to be completely anonymous so they could ask him about the ethics of what he'd built.
7: I think that as long as you're not trying to pass it off as a real thing, that should really matter because it's basically fake. I don't really feel that consent is required.
5: Sounds familiar, right? That's because it's basically the same answer Lux Luker, the guy running the Photoshop porn groups, gave more than 20 years ago. And it's something Ida heard too.
20: But all of this is in one way realistic because it happened on somebody's computer. So to say that it's fake, it didn't happen physically, but it did happen online. And right now we live in a world that things happening online is also a part of our physical world, right? So I thought, let's look into this.
5: Ida started by tracking Danish targets across multiple sites.
20: And I started making a spreadsheet. And in a couple of days, I had seen fake porn with more than 50 Danish celebrities.
5: One of those led her to a user who'd uploaded 17 videos. Someone who'd clearly missed the obscure username memo.
20: I just noticed one user in Mr. Deepfake with a Danish name. And I just searched for his name on social media and I found this 21-year-old guy. But I couldn't document that the user on Mr. Deepfakes and the 21-year-old guy was the same.
5: So she decides to bring in backup. In the summer of 2024, Ida reached out to the Danish fact-checking outlet Checkdet, which translates essentially to check it.
20: They have this specialist called Zakaria Hamid, and he has like a black belt in the open source intelligence. And I asked him if he maybe would like to collaborate.
8: I don't see myself as a black belt. I really don't.
5: Zakaria Hamid is not a journalist. He's an open source intelligence specialist. His job is to figure out what the internet already knows about you. This is not dark web stuff. It's forum posts, public records, forgotten accounts, leaked emails and passwords from old data breaches, all of it public. Zach follows all the little crumbs people leave behind online. And that's what Ida needed him to do.
0: That's all the time we have for The Current Review. 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I'm Susan Ormiston. Thanks for listening.

0: 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A police recruitment campaign that capitalized on the popularity of true crime. 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
0: 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And on the CBC Listen app. What makes Quebec dance and sing? Explore the freshest hits from Franco-Canadian communities, as well as new music from Francophone countries all over the world. And savor some classics from the past. Singer-songwriter Florence Kay is your guide on C'est Formidable. After the news.
2: From CBC News, The World This Hour, I'm Claude Fague. U.S. President Donald Trump's trade representative says there are currently no plans to resume trade talks with Canada. This after negotiations fell apart last weekend. In an exclusive Canadian interview, U.S. Trade Representative Jameson Greer claims it wasn't his side that added last-minute unacceptable conditions. Catherine Tunney has more from Washington.
3: We don't have open channels right now.
4: United States Trade Representative Jameson Greer squashing hope that the all-out trade war between his country and Canada will be short.
3: If there's further retaliation from the Canadian side, we're not going to just sit down and take that.
4: In an interview with CBC's Rosemary Barton, Greer disputed the Canadian government's assertion that the U.S. made last-minute demands.
3: They had some additional requests that were too much for the United States.
4: Prime Minister Mark Carney has said that Washington's commitments are written in pencil and that Canada will return to the negotiating table when the United States comes with the right attitude. Catherine Tunney, CBC News, Washington.
2: Alberta Premier Danielle Smith has outlined her recommendations for how Canada should respond to the latest round of levies, and it's not with retaliatory tariffs.
5: It means being more Canadian, too friendly, kind, and helpful to resist.
2: While she says the Trump administration has betrayed Canada and the tariffs are unacceptable, she says the relationship between the Canadian and American people is still strong.
5: The American people are not at all happy right now with the current U.S. tariff policies, especially against their closest friend and neighbor. We need to be wise, patient, careful, and deliberate.
2: Canada, the U.K., and Australia are coming together with a shared message. They need blood donations. It's the first time Canadian Blood Services has collaborated with other countries in this way. Ryan Adams is the head of development and recruitment at Canadian Blood Services. He describes this effort as a collective megaphone to amplify a global problem.
6: Only 2% of eligible Canadians donate blood. That sounds like an abstract number. What that means in practice is like 400,000 Canadians support 40 million Canadians across this country. That is not enough in the long term to build a sustainable system.
2: All three countries have seen blood supplies drop in recent months, while Canada has been able to recently stabilize its inventory. Adams says that could change quickly if people don't donate. Meta has reached a multi-billion dollar lawsuit settlement to end a landmark lawsuit accusing Facebook and Instagram of intentionally addicting minors and harming their mental health. And under the deal, the tech giant must redesign its Instagram and Facebook to include new safety measures. Cameron McIntosh has more.
7: Lawyers for Meta and the state suing it saying little going into court in California. But inside, agreeing to a deal that will see Meta, owner of Facebook and Instagram, pay out up to $18 billion over allegations it promoted features aimed at youth and drove compulsive use and harmed young users' mental health. California Attorney General Rob Bonta.
8: We believe the proposed settlement filed today addresses some of the concerns at the core of our lawsuit and that it will force transformative changes.
7: Meta isn't admitting to that, but is agreeing to impose stricter age verification and controls for American users under 18 on Facebook and Instagram, including two-hour daily time limits and nighttime restrictions. From a legal and financial aspect, some are heralding this as social media's big tobacco moment. Cameron McIntosh, CBC News, Toronto.
2: The list of crimes a former Manitoba MP is accused of continues to grow. Inky Mark, who is 78, representing federal ridings, including his Dauphin home, for 13 years, has faced new charges now. In July, the RCMP seized over 400 guns, an antique cannon, and $300,000 in cash from his house after searching it. This time around, he was rearrested earlier this month with another 26 counts, including weapons trafficking. And that is your World This Hour. For CBC News, I'm Claude Fake.
9: Here is the forecast for the city of Calgary. Clear this evening and then partly cloudy overnight, a low of 18 degrees. Sunshine to start the day Thursday, then increasing cloud in the afternoon and a high of 29. Friday, sunshine and 24. For the weekend, a few clouds Saturday and 23. Partly sunny Sunday with a high of 17. Monday, a 60% chance of showers, a high of 22. A few clouds and 23 for Tuesday. 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
12: Salut et bienvenue à C'est Formidable. Je m'appelle Florence K et je suis très heureuse d'être en votre compagnie pour la prochaine heure. This is your Francophone Hour of the Week on CBC Music and CBC Radio. Today on the show, we celebrate artists who dare to be themselves, overcome difficult times and keep chasing their dreams. We'll also discover Quebec's new country sound with Ariane Simard, celebrate our Polaris Prize shortlisters with Les Louanges, and travel to a beach in Gaspésie. But first, here is Stats, who lets go of the pressure to be perfect with a song called Makeup.

that was Stats with Makeup. In the song, he speaks to a woman he cares about and reminds her that when they're together, she doesn't need to try so hard or hide behind makeup. You're listening to C'est Formidable on CBC Music and CBC Radio. I'm Florence Gat. Coming up, we'll head to no man's land with Quebec artist Ciel. But first, the Polaris Music Prize honors the Canadian Album of the Year based solely on artistic merit, not genre, sales, or popularity. Each year, a jury of more than 200 Canadian music critics, curators, and broadcasters narrows the competition down to 10 shortlisted albums. And we Quebecers are especially proud because this year's shortlist includes three albums by Quebec artists: Amaro by BB Club, Volume 2 by the buzzed-about duo

That was Ciel with No Man's Land. It's about what Ciel calls that incredible feeling of freedom that comes when you realize that as a woman, you don't belong to anyone. Vous écoutez C'est Formidable sur CBC Music et CBC Radio avec moi, Florence Cap. Don't you sometimes feel as though we're living two different lives? There's the one where we're connected to nature, to other people, and to the world right in front of us. And then, there's the one we live through the constant stream of news, notifications, and information, and by the anxiety it can create. That's how singer Junes feels in this next song. She opens with the words, "C'est trop rapide, j'en profite pas, je veux ralentir le rythme, un pas à la fois." It's all moving too fast, I can't enjoy it. I want to slow things down, one step at a time. And don't we all need that sometimes? Here is Junes with "Une vie que je ne vis pas," or "A life I'm not living."

That was Miro with La Manière or The Way. In the song, he asks his ex if there might be a way for them to start over and make things work this time. This is C'est Formidable, your weekly hour of Francophone music on CBC Music and CBC Radio. I'm Florence Cap. A couple years ago, I was invited to perform at an amazing festival called Le Festival Musique du Bout du Monde, which means the music festival at the end of the world. And the name really fits, because it takes place right at the tip of the Gaspé Peninsula, surrounded by the sea. Before catching my flight back to Montreal, I had time to stop at Haldimand Beach, and it was beautiful. One of the highlights was the beachside food stand run by Juan Sebastián Larobina. He's an Argentinian musician who fell in love with the Gaspé region and never left. Now, his daughter Luan is following in his musical footsteps, and she's just released her first song. It's a beautiful blend of French and Spanish. Here is Luan Larobina with Voz de mi vida, or Voice of My Life.

That was Sha Frank with Tout Vivre, or To Live It All. It's about a new love that's slowly taking shape, and that moment when you're still wondering, should I really get involved or should I hold back? Vous écoutez C'est Formidable sur CBC Music et CBC Radio avec moi, Florence K. Maxime Clément has such a fun stage name. In English, it's Passion Pear, or Passion Poire in French. They studied jazz in school before becoming a specialized educator at a center for children with multiple disabilities. But they never gave up music, and things really took off after they participated in the prestigious Festival International de la Chanson de Granby. Passion Poire says their work with the children is incredibly fulfilling and has led to some of the most meaningful connections. And through their music, they also advocate for greater diversity and acceptance in Quebec's music scene. Passion Poire is a non-binary artist, and they say that seeing openly queer musicians succeed would have meant the world to them as a child. So while preparing this album, they made a promise to remain completely true to themselves, even in the spotlight. Here they are now with Solo featuring Naomi.

was comment de bord with coucou, comment ça va, or hi, how are you? It's about wanting to be with someone even when you know the two of you might not be compatible. Merci d'être à l'écoute de CBC Music et CBC Radio. Avec moi, Florence K. This is C'est Formidable. Country music is incredibly popular in Quebec right now. And I'm not just talking about the traditional country many of us grew up with. This generation of artists blends it with folk, pop, and rock, and shares stories that feel close to home, all in French. Festivals are drawing up huge crowds, line dancing is everywhere, and cowboy boots are definitely back in style. Quebec may be far from Nashville, but country music has clearly found a home here. One of those new Quebec country voices is Ariane Simard. In her new song, Rêver Trop, or To Dream Too Big, she looks back on her journey. She thinks about the moments of doubt, but also the strength she feels whenever she steps onto the stage.

That was Josiane with Toxic to Me. It's about that moment after a breakup when you suddenly realize that the relationship you've been mourning was actually doing you more harm than good. This is CBC Music and CBC Radio, and you're listening to your weekly hour of Francophone songs avec moi, Florence K. Marisol came to Quebec as a refugee from Peru. He quickly taught himself to play instruments and immersed himself in the local music scene with sounds of Latin percussion, 70s jazz samples, hip-hop textures, and melodies sung in multiple languages. And here he is now with Facile, or Easy.

the smooth sound of Marisol. That was a song called Facile or Easy. It's about one of those crushes that starts out as a simple infatuation but slowly grows into a real love story. Vous écoutez CBC Music et CBC Radio avec moi, Florence Gain. Amé Laoni is one of those artists who's made music for years, even though many people are just discovering her now. She's also written songs for well-known Quebec artists like Canada's Got Talent winner, Yannick Fournier. Her music has sometimes been seen as too sophisticated for Quebec radio, but also too pop for the traditional singer-songwriter scene. So, instead of waiting for things to happen here, Amé took a chance on France. In the past few years, she's played dozens of shows there and has slowly built a loyal audience. She says that there are days when she feels like giving up, because this business takes a lot out of you. But then she gets back on stage and remembers that she's actually already living her dream. Here is Amé Laoni with Tous les gestes, les mots, or All the Gestures and Words.

0: That was Alex with Le Fleuve, the River. And that's what ends our show today. C'est Formidable is your weekly hour of francophone music on CBC Music and CBC Radio. I'm Florence K, and I love to share my favorite francophone songs with you every week. Un immense merci à ma merveilleuse équipe, producer Pete Maury, senior producer Sonia Arab, and executive producer Mark MacArthur. Merci d'avoir été avec nous et à la semaine prochaine. Thank you for being with us, and I'll see you next week.
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4: The casualties are mounting after flash floods hit Nepal and Tibet. A local tour operator describes the damage done and the worries for those still missing.
5: From CBC News, The World This Hour, I'm Claude Feig. In an exclusive Canadian interview with CBC, U.S. Trade Representative Jameson Greer is disputing Prime Minister Mark Carney's account of why trade talks collapsed last weekend. The CBC's Catherine Cullen has more.
6: Ambassador Greer says the shift came when Canada's U.S. Trade Minister Dominic LeBlanc went back to Ottawa, discussed the deal with the Prime Minister and the Premiers, and then...
7: And when they came back, some additional requests that were too much for the United States, it wasn't something we could do at the time.
6: Greer was asked repeatedly if the U.S. wants to end auto manufacturing in Canada. Greer didn't give a direct answer to that question, but said globalization has hurt manufacturing in both countries. On language, he denied the questions around the French language media were make or break issues for the U.S. And on trade deals, Greer said, yes, he did want some rules around imposing tariffs, but he said it's Canada who has been seeking this Fortress North America approach and that some of this similar language is already in the CUSMA free trade deal. Now, it's worth noting that all of those are different characterizations than Mark Carney has offered to the same set of facts. Catherine Cullen, CBC News, Ottawa.
5: Catastrophic flash flooding ripped through the border region between Nepal and Tibet, washing away homes and killing at least 160 people. Hundreds more are still missing, including 24 Canadians. Sheen Desjardins reports.
8: An intense rescue underway in Nepal. Completely covered in mud, a person is carried out of a building. One of the lucky ones after deadly flash floods obliterated the region. I saw around 9 trucks being swept away by the floods, including people, says this teacher. Officials estimate with hundreds still missing, the death toll is expected to climb, with many believed to be on pilgrimage to Mount Kailas in Tibet, sacred site for Hindus.
9: 24 Canadian nationals are out of contact.
8: And feared missing, Nepal's ambassador to Canada, Bharat Raj Pojir, says although it's not clear why they were in the region.
9: That area is pretty much popular for hikers.
8: On social media, Prime Minister Mark Carney called the situation devastating, asking Canadians to register their presence in the region as soon as possible. Chien Desjardins, CBC News, Toronto.
5: To Pakistan, where 14 newborn children are now confirmed dead after a devastating fire tore through the nursery wing of a hospital in Islamabad. Local officials say they're launching an investigation after witnesses say it took hours for rescue teams to arrive on site. The CBC's Sasha Petrasek tells us more.
10: By the time rescuers arrived at the Institute of Medical Sciences, one of Islamabad's biggest hospitals, it was too late. Fire had raced through the maternity ward, killing 14 infants, including Javeria's 3-day-old son. It wasn't Allah, she yells outside. This was the fault of humans. Rescuers took 2 hours to arrive, says Javeria, while doctors and nurses fled and babies were left to die. Officials say the fire started inside an air conditioning unit. Sparks ignited oxygen in breathing tubes, and the flames spread quickly. One father complained that doors to the ward were locked, preventing anyone from running in to help or from escaping. Sasha Petrusik, CBC News, Toronto.
5: A beluga recently relocated from Ontario's Marineland has died in Chicago. 23-year-old Pikachu was shipped to the Shedd Aquarium in the U.S. 2 weeks ago. A spokesperson says the test showed the whale was dehydrated and not eating its full diet. The last 6 belugas remaining at the former theme park in Niagara Falls are also set to go to the U.S. soon. And that is your World This Hour. For CBC News, I'm Claude Fake.
11: Here is the forecast for the city of Calgary. Clear this evening and then partly cloudy overnight, a low of 18 degrees. Sunshine to start the day Thursday, then increasing cloud in the afternoon and a high of 29. Friday, sunshine and 24. For the weekend, a few clouds Saturday and 23. Partly sunny Sunday with a high of 17. Monday, a 60% chance of showers, a high of 22. A few clouds and 23 for Tuesday. 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
4: Hello, I'm Paul Hunter.
6: Good evening, I'm Talia Schlanger. This is As It Happens, the Midnight Edition. Tonight,
4: flood of emotion. Hundreds of people are missing after flash floods near the border between Nepal and Tibet, including 24 Canadians. A tour operator there tells us he fears for those who aren't yet accounted for.
6: Tragic beginnings. A reporter describes the horrific scene at a maternity ward in Islamabad, where a fire killed more than a dozen newborn babies this morning. And heartbroken families just want to know what happened.
4: Sticker shock. Comic book artist Art Spiegelman remembers Len Brown, who helped him create Wacky Packages and Garbage Pail Kids, the satirical stickers and cards beloved by kids of the 70s and 80s.
6: Unsettling settlement. As social media giant Meta settles with American states for $18 billion, we hear from the mother of a 17-year-old girl who died by suicide, who says the platforms still need to be regulated by the feds.
4: Don't dream it, be it. We pay tribute to Tim Curry, a versatile actor who forged a career built on unforgettable performances, none more than his role as Dr. Frankenfurter in the Rocky Horror Picture Show.
6: And a star is reborn. Scientists in Washington are working tirelessly to bring back the endangered sunflower sea star. A researcher describes the bittersweet feeling of finally releasing the stars she raised into the wild. As It Happens, the Wednesday edition, radio that applauds them for going out on a limb.

0: This morning in Nepal, entire villages were wiped out in just moments. A landslide of ice and rock triggered massive flash floods that tore through the border of Nepal and Tibet along the Bodekoshi River. At least 160 people were killed, and hundreds more are missing, including 24 Canadians. In a statement earlier today, Prime Minister Mark Carney called the floods devastating and said Canada stands ready to provide support as rescue efforts continue. Obil Adhikari works for a tour company that offers a guided trek from Nepal to Tibet. We reached him in Kathmandu, Nepal, earlier today.
1: Obil, how did you first learn about these floods this morning?
2: So this morning I got a call from a helicopter company. So they were just doing the everyday thing. They were dropping people, pilgrims to the border, picking them up, those who were coming into Nepal. So that's when we got to know about the floods. The helicopter company, the pilots, they were calling us saying there's a flood coming in. Are there any people stranded? So that's when we found out.
1: And for those who haven't yet seen the videos, can you describe what they show when the floods hit?
2: So there are a lot of people going in for the pilgrimage right now. So this is a peak pilgrimage season for Mount Kailash. Then there's a mudslide that comes in, like in a blink of an eye. Then there's a lot of damage. It brings in a lot of debris. It brings a lot of stones, rocks, everything. And then it just swipes everything away.
1: People swept away.
2: Yes, people, buses, vans, trucks, buildings, houses, everything's gone in a matter of seconds.
1: What went through?
2: Yeah, pretty disturbing with the videos.
1: Yeah, when you saw it for the first time, what went through your mind?
2: It's shocking, like floods and landslides. It's a bit like landslides are pretty prone in that area. Some road disturbance, it's continuously going on in that side, but then it's rebuilt, renovated in a matter of a couple of hours. But then this time it's completely wiped off. So it's pretty disturbing seeing all the people, day in and day out, we're doing the same work, but then seeing it this way, it's disheartening, yes.
1: I take it you're hearing from family members of those who were there. What have you heard from them?
2: Yes, so we are contacting their family members. We're trying to get in touch with anyone who may be, still there. We're trying to contact the rescue people, the helicopter people, so the military, whoever we can reach out to, just to get in touch or see what's happening and how we can be of help in any way we can.
1: What about, do you have colleagues who were there? Have you heard from them?
2: Yes, so colleague-wise, there are a lot of guides, there are a lot of border guides, a lot

0: travel time and it's like a good time to visit. There are a lot of pilgrims, a lot of tourists who would like to visit this part of Tibet, the west part of Tibet and central part. So it's the weather-wise, it's very nice. And this is like the peak time when people they want to visit. On top of that, on the religious point of view, it's the full moon rush going on. So 28th of August is the full moon. So there are a lot of people who would want to be around Mount Kailash region during this time. So it's a pretty peak time for the tourists as well.
1: And it's, prior to this, it's such a beautiful area. You've mentioned pilgrims a number of times here. There's such religious significance for many people there. And now this has happened. I mean, you've described the scene. I mean, how significant do you think the damage is? What has it done to that place?
0: Damage-wise, yes, it's a big, significant difference now. China has announced at least 7 days of road closure both ways, so there's no going in and coming out. Only ambulances are allowed and emergency services. In the Nepal side, there are no roads remaining, so all are swept away. And we're still doing the rescue. We're still running for the, to help and save whoever are still there.
1: You've been there a lot, I take it. Did you ever worry that something like this would happen?
0: Yes, this is actually something that we all are worried about because every year there are small landslides going in. It's unpredictable at what moment it might come. And July, August being the monsoon in Nepal side, it's pretty prone to landslides also. Last year, June 7th, was when the Friendship Bridge, the concrete bridge, was swept away by the same floods. So this year, there were more developments. There were a lot of more, safety measures. But then we can't say anything with nature.
1: When do you expect to go back to that place?
0: We would be again today. We went with a helicopter just to see the remains, whatever is there, what we can do. So it's like as soon as possible, just for the rescues. But then with the operations for the pilgrims and tourists, it will definitely take some time. Could be months or even years.
1: I can hear the sorrow in your voice, Obil. Thank you for describing all of this and for speaking with us today.
0: No problem, not a problem. I'm glad I could be of help.
1: Bye-bye.
0: Yeah, thank you.
2: Obil Adhikari is the managing director of Touch Kailash Travels and Tours. We reached him in Kathmandu, Nepal, earlier today.

0: Meta settled a massive multi-state lawsuit today, agreeing to pay as much as $18 billion, nearly 25 billion Canadian, to states, and introducing new guardrails on how teens use its platforms. The company, which owns Facebook and Instagram, was accused of intentionally upping the addictive qualities of social media and downplaying the mental health harms associated with teens' use. The settlement comes just days after the trial began in an Oakland, California courthouse. And speaking to reporters after this morning's decision, California Attorney General Rob Bonta had this to say.
1: This is transformative. This is momentous. This is a major step forward in the ongoing quest and journey to make sure that our children are safe everywhere, including online. I got to just take a moment to say, I have heard from many parents as we brought this case this morning, with gratitude, but also relief.
0: Aaron Popolo was among the parents gathered at the California courthouse last week to protest Meta's actions. In 2021, her 17-year-old daughter Emily died by suicide after experiencing cyberbullying on Facebook. And in the years since, Ms. Popolo has gone on to advocate for greater federal regulation of social media for kids. We reached her today in South Brunswick Township.

0: Ship, New Jersey.
1: Aaron, Rob Bonta says this is transformative. Certainly $18 billion sounds like a lot of money. In your view, is it enough to make Meta change its ways?
2: No. I don't think it's enough. I think that this is a drop in the bucket for them. I do think that this is a pivotal moment. I do believe that they realize that they need to be accountable. They are going to try to police themselves with the tools that they have said that they would agree to in the settlement. But I honestly don't believe that it's going to be enough. I do still think that we need federal legislation regarding social media companies.
1: I want to get to that push for federal legislation in a second. But, you know, firstly, I mean, you were in the courtroom in Oakland last week for opening arguments, right?
2: Mm-hmm.
1: So after what you witnessed in that courtroom, I mean, are you surprised? Has this settlement come as a surprise to you?
2: Yes and no. I thought Meta was going to try and hang on till the end, but I believe that the judge was making Mark Zuckerberg come to testify, and therein lies the issue. I don't think he wanted to testify, and I think that $17, $18 billion is probably what he makes in a month, and that was easier than having to show up and own up to what his company has done.
1: So $18 billion. Meta, you know, under this is also agreeing to time limits and put in other boundaries for teens. Mm-hmm. I mean, what do you make of that?
2: I think it's a great start. If those things actually go through, we've heard from Meta before. We've heard from them that, oh, we've got teen accounts. We've got, you know, all these things, these great things that, you know, it's a PR stunt. If you ask me, a lot of it is a PR stunt. You know, right now they're looking to be the hero. Oh, we agreed with 52 states to, with the AGs to make kids safer online. No, you didn't agree. You were forced. And so they're trying to spin it in their favor. That's not what happened here. They were forced and they were backed into a corner. And so this is I think this is a good start. But we're not done fighting. Their platforms are not a safe place for our children.
1: So you said a few minutes ago, you're talking about the need for federal regulation. What would that look like? What would do the trick from a federal regulatory perspective?
2: Well, right now we've been fighting for the Senate version of COSA here in the United States. Now, that has a duty of care where it puts the onus on the social media companies to design with children's safety in mind. If you look at the things that they're implementing, they're parental tools. Their tools, it doesn't change their business model. It only addresses certain issues within the community of children being online, but it doesn't address everything that needs to be addressed. We need to continue to hold them accountable. They need to be able to be sued by, you know, families that have experienced harms.
1: Sorry, could you just explain COSA?
2: So Kids Online Safety Act. In the Senate, they have a version that has a duty of care. It has no preemption, which preemption is where the federal law would preempt a state's individual law. We don't want any preemption. We want a duty of care.
1: So you're still pushing for federal regulation. Do you
2: Yes.
1: worry that this this today, Meta promising to make its own changes, do you worry that that'll take the wind out of the sails of your push for the feds to act?
2: No, I think this is partially a PR stunt. They're hoping that that will end the push for federal legislation because then they don't have to redesign their business model. And it's time for them to stop putting profits over people. You know, our children died because they used their product. If that happened to somebody who put their child in a car seat and the child died because of a failure on the car seat's part, you could sue that company. Right now, it's very difficult because of Section 230 and the Communications Act, which gives them this blanket immunity. We need to get rid of all that. We need to start addressing the fact that they, you know, this isn't the wild, wild west. You do need to abide by laws.
1: Meta also said today that a part of this settlement will only be released when two of its competitors, YouTube, TikTok, also agree to implement similar measures. What do you think about that? Good news or bad news?
2: I mean, it would be good news if those companies voluntarily did it, but that's not what's happening here. I think this was that Meta was called to the principal's office and they're turning in their friends too. I think that's what's happening here. I think that they're like, well, we're not the only ones that did it. They need to get in trouble too.
1: As you and others continue this fight, just speaking here from Canada, there are Canadian parents doing the same thing in this country. What lesson do you think they should take away from what we saw from Meta today?
2: You know, don't let your guard down. They didn't go into this voluntarily. They didn't do this of their own free will or, you know, out of the kindness of their hearts. They were forced into making a settlement. They were forced into coming up with these temporary Band-Aid type fixes. But I don't think that this is a permanent solution.
1: Do you mind if I ask about Emily?
2: No, not at all.
1: You lost Emily after cyberbullying on Facebook. What do you want people to know about her?
2: Emily, she was a great kid. She was she wasn't really a big social media kid to begin with. She was only forced onto it because of the pandemic. She was funny. She was kind of naive and a little bit on the innocent side, which was kind of refreshing for a 16, 17-year-old. To be, you know, on the innocent side, but unfortunately, that's what kind of also hurt her, because when the kids were cyberbullying her, it really damaged her self-esteem and really did make her feel kind of hopeless. But she was a great kid, and I miss her every single day.
1: Thank you so much, Erin.
2: Thank you, Paul. I appreciate it.
0: Erin Popolo is a parent and social media safety advocate. She's in South Brunswick Township, New Jersey. If you or someone you know is struggling, Canada has a suicide and crisis lifeline. The number is 988, and you can call or text anytime.

0: Sunflowers, sea stars are up against a lot right now. And I'm not just talking about the challenge of navigating the ocean depths with as many as 24 limbs. The creatures are classified as endangered in Canada and the US, and they've been almost wiped out by a disease that threatens their survival. But researchers at the University of Washington's Friday Harbor Laboratories are trying to make sure that doesn't happen. In collaboration with the Samish Indian Nation, scientists there have been breeding the at-risk sea stars. And recently, a team of divers released a number of them on the seafloor near San Juan Island. Julia Knopf is a research assistant with the laboratories. We reached her in Friday Harbor, Washington.
1: Julia, you were underwater when these sunflower sea stars were released. I mean, how did they react?
2: Yeah, so we put all our stars in these bins. And as soon as we put these bins in water and tipped them over so the stars could crawl out, they were a little hesitant, a little nervous. But as soon as they sort of got acclimated, they actually started to like run out. Basically, they get on top of their 2 feet and they sort of actually like gallop out.
1: No, they did not. Did they really?
2: Yeah, they were actually really excited. And then once they started to crawl their bins, they found like little, you know, caves, little crevices to hide in. This was really amazing to see because most of these animals were just used to our tank system.
1: That's wild. I've got this image in my head of these things like running around their new turf, or turf is the wrong word, I guess. But what about you when as you're watching that? I mean, you've spent a lot of time with these things over the past few years. How did you react when you saw all that?
2: Our whole goal is to release them one day because that is their natural environment. So the actual experience of seeing them do that is just amazing because it's years of effort. It is a big team putting in many hours of work trying to make sure these stars are healthy and so we can release them one day.
1: You sound kind of like an adopting parent. Or did you grow attached to them, Darren? Can I ask?
2: Oh, yes, I did. We also named them, so that doesn't help. But yeah, it's really, I always sort of compare it to sort of sending off your kids off to school. I know they have to go to school, but I, you know, still miss them. I still want to protect them, but, you know, it's the best thing for them.
1: Well, you said you had names for them. So hit me. What did you call them?
2: So they had names like Noodles, Sweet Potato, Cornbread, really any snack you guys can think of. We have a star named after it. So it was really cute to see all of them go out. And yeah.
1: So describe them for me. What do these things look like?
2: Describing someone who's never seen them might be a little difficult, but imagine a sea star that can grow up to 24 arms. They grow big, you know, from just a little millimeter in size all the way up to a trash can lid or a large pizza. And they can get heavy too. You know, we try to move them to clean their tanks, and moving them can be a big process because they are these actually big animals.
1: Wait a minute, and you said they kind of ran out of the container there. Like how do they move?
2: Sunflower stars are actually one of the fastest moving stars. They don't move their arms, they move with their 2 feet. I say it's very hard to describe. They're almost aliens, especially since they have a eye spot on the end of each of their arms. So they have 20 arms, they have 20 eyes. So
1: what a planet we live on. But out of all the sea star species, these sunflower sea stars, they are, am I right, badly hit by an epidemic, the sea star wasting disease. What's going on there?
2: Yeah, there's in 2013, 2014, there was a big sort of wasting outbreak in which many of sea stars died. We're not quite sure why they are hurt the most, but that's sort of what our research is trying to understand. They are actually pretty voracious in that one of their favorite snacks are sea urchins. But because the fact that sea stars declined in populations, sea urchins, you know, they increased because they didn't have any predators. But sea urchins' favorite snack is kelp. And kelp is sort of the basis of our ecosystem. So without our kelp, we are sort of in danger and our ocean is not as healthy as it once was. So I feel like once we get an understanding of what this disease is, we'll be able to definitely, you know, release more and then hopefully bringing the population back.
1: So helping you out with all of this, your lab is working with the Samish Indian Nations Department of Natural Resources. I mean, what have you learned from that collaboration and their respect for these creatures?
2: Yeah, no, it was amazing for them to reach out and for us to sort of create this collaborative team. They also understand how important our ocean is and our kelp and everything, and even these organisms. So sort of seeing their perspective of seeing these stars crawl out was amazing. This is such a long process, but it was so worth it.
1: You said, you know, like, I think you were drawing the analogy of a parent sending your kids off to school, right? So if you're the parent, your kids have gone off to school, how are they doing? Do you have any idea what they've been up to since you set them free?
2: Oh, yeah, of course. So the Friday Harbor team here and the Samish Indian Nation have been doing at least monthly surveys. And we've been finding most of them up to around 15, 18, which is great. We can't really put tracking devices on our stars. So us scuba divers are the tracking devices. Our stars love hiding in little crevices, and there's a lot of algae out right now. They're in this big ocean now, and they're trying to find, you know, a needle in a haystack or a sunflower star in ulva. So it's amazing to just be able to see at least some numbers, and they're all healthy.
1: Well, listen, congratulations on this project so far, and good luck with it.
2: Thank you. I appreciate it so much.
0: Julia Knopf is a research assistant with the University of Washington's Friday Harbor Laboratories. That's where we reached her.

0: In many of his roles, he became the benchmark actors tried to replicate for years. Like in the 1990 It television series as the absolutely terrifying clown Pennywise. Or, of course, as Dr. Frankenfurter in the Rocky Horror Picture Show.
1: Don't dream.
0: Over the course of his decades-long acting career, he delivered many unforgettable performances on the stage, in films, and on television. And now, Tim Curry has died at the age of 80. While he's most famous for his more eccentric roles, Mr. Curry had an astonishing range, getting his first big break on London's West End in the musical Hair, and later earning one of his three Best Actor Tony nominations for playing Wolfgang Amadeus Mozart on Broadway. In a 2025 interview with The Guardian, after experiencing a stroke and losing mobility on his left side, he reflected on his career, saying, quote, "I'm very aware that I'm lucky. I'm astonished, actually, at how ambitious I've been. I didn't think of myself as ambitious at all," unquote. And in 1988, he was a guest on the CBC's Midday and told host Valerie Pringle what motivated him.
2: When I started, there were a lot of barriers for people wanting to cross from one kind of acting or performing into another. I mean, and if you did musicals, you did musicals, and if you did straight plays, you did straight plays, and if you were a classical actor, you were a classical actor. And so really, I mean, a lot of what I've been doing has been trying to break down exactly those barriers so that it's no longer unusual for people to either want to or be able to do those things.
3: Do you think it's worked?
2: It's made it far more possible for people to do other things rather than really get stuck into kind of pigeonholes. And that can only be a good thing.
0: Tim Curry talking to Valerie Pringle on the CBC's Midday in 1988. Now, from the Rocky Horror Picture Show, here's Tim Curry with I'm Going Home.

0: It was supposed to be a safe place for delicate new lives. Instead, a hospital nursery in Pakistan's capital became a death trap. At least 14 newborn babies were killed when an air conditioning unit exploded this morning in the ICU nursery of the Pakistan Institute of Medical Sciences in Islamabad. Only one baby on the unit survived. Pakistan's prime minister has ordered an immediate investigation. Carrie Davis is a BBC reporter who was at the scene today. We reached her in Islamabad. And a warning, this conversation includes distressing details.
1: Carrie, what a horror. I'm not sure I even know where to begin on this. I mean, what was the scene like outside the hospital when you arrived there earlier today?
2: I mean, this news is just truly awful. So when I arrived, it's only been a few hours since this fire had been brought under control. And as you got closer and closer to this particular ward, which was slightly set back from the main hospital, you could see the fire engines. You could obviously see ambulances. And as you got closer as well, you could start to smell a sort of burnt plastic, acrid smell in the air as well, which is obviously the aftermath of this fire. But I think obviously the most shocking was the fact that, given that it had only been a few hours, that the families who had lost their newborn babies in this fire were still there outside the hospital. Many of them obviously completely distraught, crying with loved ones, waiting to see when they would get the bodies of their small babies back, and also asking a lot of questions about what had happened. Hugely distressed. A large amount of their families had also come to support them. So that was the first thing you walked into when we arrived in the morning.
1: My God. I can't imagine. Were you able to speak with any of the families that were there?
2: Yes. Yes. A few wanted to speak but didn't want to speak on camera, and they talked about the fact that they had, I mean, these babies were very, very small.
1: Newborns.
2: Some of them were newborns, and some of them, they were sort of 3 days old. Mm. Very, very small babies. And I think we'd heard through some of the officials, some of them were only hours old. Mm. And to explain the ward itself, where they were, so this was, from what I understand in conversations, quite a lot of the babies that were in this particular ward were babies that needed oxygen. And so these babies were essentially on their own in this ward. So they were not there with their mothers. Their mothers were in separate rooms. But I also spoke to a woman who was there with her sister-in-law. Her sister-in-law had just given birth, again, 3 days ago. And she was, it was 6 o'clock in the morning, she said, when they started to hear some shouts from down the corridor. And they initially thought there must be some form of emergency. They thought actually someone must have died. And then when they looked out the door, they could see smoke building up in the corridor. And she said at that point, they just didn't try to pick up any of their things. They just went, grabbed the small baby girl, who was so young, by the way, that she hasn't yet been named, picked her up and then ran out of the hospital as soon as possible. And when I spoke to them, it was at about sort of, you know, only a few hours later, and they were still going in and out of the hospital trying to work out what to do, because of course you can imagine you're still in that very early state when your baby is so small, you know, giving birth is not that long ago, and trying to work out what to do next in that very vulnerable state. So I think eventually they did decide that they were just going to go home from the hospital after that. Everybody that we spoke to was just in this state of shock that something like this could have happened.
1: Am I right that you were also able to speak with a father who lost his baby?
2: Yes, we were. He also, again, was talking about his baby girl, who was only a few days old, that the information that he had, again, that his wife, who had given birth, that she was in a private room slightly away from the baby, because the baby had needed some extra help. And that, again, this fire had happened, as he understood it, around sort of 6 o'clock in the morning. He also was raising major questions about how quickly the emergency services had been able to get to the hospital. Now, to kind of paint your picture of where this hospital is, it is in pretty central Islamabad, which is obviously the capital of Pakistan. So this is not a difficult location to reach. So therefore, the expectation, not least the fact that this is a hospital, was that the emergency services would be able to get there very quickly. But a few of the people that we spoke to, eyewitnesses there, said that even though the fire had started around six, that an hour or so later, they said that they still didn't see the emergency services there. And that was obviously a massive question about where they were to be able to put the fire out and to help. Now, according to the authorities, the emergency services team did arrive very quickly, only sort of 6 minutes or so after they had received this phone call. So we've been told that there is going to be an investigation into this. But of course, that is going to be one of quite a few questions about what happened and whether everything was done correctly or could have been done better. One of the other big questions that had been raised was that a few of the families said that the fire exits in and out were difficult to get to, or in some cases locked. There were questions about whether some of the doors were locked as well to get in and out of the hospital. I was able to speak to the chief executive of the hospital also outside, and he told me that the doors were not locked, that people could get in and out, that the particular ward where these babies were was not locked, but it was, in his words, manned. There was security there. And he said the reason there was security is because in the past, there have been instances where babies have been snatched from the hospitals, government-run hospitals, and then taken. Huh. And so that's why they now have security in these hospitals.
1: Oh, man. Look, I mean, building fires are not that rare in Pakistan. We see it in the news. I mean, how does this compare? Does this one feel different?
2: You're right. I mean, building fires, this is not the first time I've covered a major building fire in Pakistan. One of the most recent was a major, major fire in a shopping mall in Karachi last year, which was also, I think, truly shocking to a lot of people. And in that particular case, one of the big questions and concerns had again been about fire exits, people being able to get out, whether all of the sort of checks had been done to make sure these sort of flammable materials were not too close to each other. And so, again, I think quite often when these cases happen, there are a lot of these questions about whether the safety protocols have been followed. And a big concern that some of the families I spoke to at the hospital this morning raised was that they were worried that often in the days after something like this happens, there is a lot of discussion in the media, but also politicians. The family's concern was that there is a lot of this discussion and that discussion is highly politicized for a few days and it's talked about a lot for a few days and then nothing necessarily changes. And I think that is going to be the big question with something like this. This is so awful to have something like this happen. These tiny, tiny babies in such a vulnerable position. And I think that has really shocked people. But the big question will be, does this investigation get to those answers? That is at least some of the hope to not just get to the bottom of this, but also to make changes for the future.
1: Thank you, Carrie.
2: Thank you very much.
0: Carrie Davis is the Pakistan correspondent for the BBC. We reached her in Islamabad.

0: Prime Minister Mark Carney says he'll resume trade negotiations when the U.S. president and his team have, quote, the right attitude. And today, CBC was able to ask a key member of that team when that may be. In a Canadian exclusive and a first since talks broke down, U.S. Trade Representative Jameson Greer spoke with the CBC's chief political correspondent, Rosemary Barton. And among other things, she asked him what it would take to restart negotiations.
1: You know, the Canadians, you know, put out a press release saying they were suspending the talks. The Canadian side is proceeding with additional retaliation and a variety of things like that. So it's not clear to me on that front. I mean, the reality is we have a trade policy. It's global in nature. We're proceeding with it. If there's further retaliation from the Canadian side, you know, we, of course, we're not going to just sit down and take that. You know, our view is don't retaliate. But I know that, you know, I know how people are feeling in Canada and what they think. So, it's unfortunate, but it is what it is. And we have our own trade policy and we'll proceed with it in the way that's best for the United States.
2: You know, you say you know how people feel about it in Canada, and I'm sure you've seen things and you've heard things. But Canadians are, I think, rightly very frustrated and upset that it has come to this with our closest trading partner and neighbor, particularly frustrated with some of the rhetoric from your boss. You know, even a meme today from the White House Instagram account of an eagle attacking a Canadian goose. I mean, does that not kind of make it harder to get a deal?
1: Well, I would just say my job is quite narrow, and on the trade relations, it's quite narrow, right? It's about economics. And again, we have a situation, we have a global trade policy. Canada is the only country to retaliate against us besides China. And even with China, we've kind of settled out. So really, it's just Canada at this point. Canada has banned the sale of liquor and spirits. We haven't banned anything from Canada. You know, they've capped the type of autos we can bring in. They've banned certain goods and services from procurement in the provinces. Again, we've never done these bans. It's quite extreme.
2: But Ambassador, I mean, would you have expected Canada just to sit back and take it? I mean, you're a businessman. That's not how business is done. You just accept something that's imposed on you.
1: Well, no, that's why we're having a negotiation. That's why we had a negotiation. We agreed, fine, we understand this is, you want a better, you have the best situation and you want it to be better. And so we did that. If you look at every country in the world, I mean, we've got countries that have big economies, the EU, who we've been able to come to terms with. And I'm not saying people like it, right? I understand that, but I'm doing what's right for America, other countries doing what's right for them. And anybody who has some kind of a trade dispute or something, eventually it ends in a negotiation where you settle out and each side thinks like, well, I would have rather had this. But you find a compromised position, and we're not there with Canada.
0: That's U.S. Trade Representative Jameson Greer speaking with the CBC's chief political correspondent, Rosemary Barton. Earlier today, Saskatchewan Premier Scott Moe shared what he thinks it will take to get back to that negotiating table and what he's willing to use as leverage.
3: We should make very pragmatic, logical, intentional decisions as we move forward all with a goal at this point in time to bring the two parties back to the table and ultimately work towards a negotiated trade agreement that is beneficial for both countries. We've enjoyed this for years, and at times I would say that both as North Americans, both as Canadians and Americans, maybe we've taken it for granted. We're not taking it for granted now.
4: Okay, I just wanted to find out. You did mention about oil and potash not being on the table right now, but what would it take for using that as leverage in the future if it comes to that?
3: It's not possible.
4: What?
3: Why would you put Canadians out of work with a flawed policy? That would be my question. Why would Canadians would immediately lose their job? We would immediately lose market share. We would lose those trade relations moving forward. And we would lose potential investment that's coming into our natural resource sector, the very sector that is driving the economic growth of our nation as we speak. It would be a flawed policy that would build on the flawed policy that this nation had enacted over the course of the last decade, which is not putting us in an energy secure position today.
0: Saskatchewan Premier Scott Moe speaking to reporters earlier today.

0: Visit any home where a teenager lived in the latter half of the last century, and you might find them. In the basement, probably, along with a cardboard box of VHS tapes, next to a pile of Mad magazines, or plastered on an old guitar case, there will be a very distinctive set of stickers. They were, by design, disgusting, with lurid artwork and gross-out humor, tailor-made to make parents seethe. To kids in the 70s, they were known as wacky packages, a satire of consumer goods. In the 80s, they were called Garbage Pail Kids, a parody of Cabbage Patch Dolls, featuring smiling toddlers in slapstick danger. And in all their iterations, they were unleashed upon the world by Len Brown. Mr. Brown started working at Topps Bubblegum Company as a teenager, and also wound up creating the Mars Attacks trading cards that would later inspire the Tim Burton film. Len Brown has died at the age of 84. Art Spiegelman began working with Mr. Brown as a teenager in the 60s at Topps and went on to become the Pulitzer Prize-winning author of the graphic novel Mouse. We reached him in New York City.
1: Art, what was it about Len Brown that allowed him to tap so directly into the brain of a 12-year-old?
2: Well, I think in the Times Review, I used the phrase arrested development, but I think some people might have read it seriously. What it is that he had a grown-up with a 12-year-old very actively right inside the front of his skull, so that he... very sweet, kind guy who really loved the things that he loved, and that included country music and the Beatles, as I found out when Revolver came out, and all of the day's work had to stop to listen to the album over and over again and to figure out whether Paul was dead or not. And we found it very easy to connect, and he had a really good intuition for what, not even an intuition, he had a clear vision of what he liked when he was a kid, and it was up front and center at all times.
1: I loved Wacky Packages, I gotta say. When they came out, I just thought, man, this, like, it felt like it spoke to me, right? Because it was, I don't think I would have used at that age the word subversive, but it kind of felt that way because it was kind of talking my language, you know? Yeah.
2: I think that's what we're trying to do. But how old were you when you found
1: them? Oh, man. I'm going to be 10, 11, 12, I think, around that time.
2: Was that
1: your market audience?
2: Yes, that and Len.
1: Describe Wacky Packages for those who don't know, and tell me how you came up with that, the two of you.
2: Okay. Well, they're small size stickers, the size of baseball cards, and they would have a painting of what looked like a well-known product on the supermarket shelves, but subversively rendered so that Quaker Oats would become Quaker Oats with a Donald Duck head where the Quaker should be, for instance, and a couple of lines around it, or Tide detergent would become Toad detergent for cleaning your pet frog, and like that. And really, you know, it was just directly channeling and probably stealing the kind of parodies that Mad did when I was younger and reading it.
1: They were very Mad magazine-y, was the vibe, right? But they were their own thing at the same time, to their credit, right?
2: Yeah, I mean, Mad has a lot to answer for, including for me. It shaped me. In fact, I used to think of the word Mad as an acronym for Mom and Dad, because it's where I got my wisdoms from.
1: And so you and Len Brown then moved on to Garbage Pail Kids. Unpack that for us.
2: Okay, well, let's see. Cabbage Patch Kids were really popular. Topps tried to get the rights to make cards or stickers out of it. They didn't want any part of it. It seemed too low life for them. So we then went ahead and parodied the Cabbage Patch dolls rather than licensed them, and applied all of the lessons we had learned from the subversions of Wacky Packs and the rest of our Mad education. And it was hard to figure out what to do with them, because the person who would come in every once in a while, who was the CEO's son-in-law, would give little dictos saying, well, then just parody them. First, it seemed like, well, it's one doll. What are you going to do to parody it? And they were each supposed to be personal. So we would have Joni Phoney, or I'm not remembering, Adam Bomb, ADAM, with an H-bomb cloud coming out of the top of his head.
1: Wasn't one of them called Upchuck?
2: Probably, yes.
1: Probably.
2: There's lots and lots of these things. So it became an interesting challenge to find a lot of different grotesque ways to do it. But both Len and I and Mark Newgarden, an ex-student of mine who I brought into TOPS as well, would have to spend the day coming up with variants on, okay, how do we make this so the kid will laugh? And that usually meant references to effluvia excrements. You know, it was funny. And also, I suppose, subversive in this way. And they were personalized so that kids would be encouraged to give them to other kids and stuff. And school teachers would be encouraged to kind of confiscate them.
1: Schools, maybe not so much. Am I my memory right? Like, did these things get banned in certain places?
2: Oh, yeah. I think they – I don't remember the state. Virginia, I think. It was banned there, and Mexico banned them when they tried to bring Spanish ones down south of the border. They were clearly subversive, and if you had them in school, they'd get taken away, actually, which often happened. So TOPS could live with it because then the kids would have to buy more.
1: Well, I want you to toot the horn of yourself and Len for a moment then. I mean, this is the legacy question. I mean, have you seen the approach that you two had? How has that, in your view, influenced subsequent artists and other works?
2: Well, Len and I were the sons of EC Comics. Like, Mad was a comic book at first, and there were horror comics, and we both were permanently scarred by those things, and parents weren't interested in us having them. But the result of this was a certain sensibility. Like, I genuinely, not as a flip sarcasm, believed that the protesters of the Vietnam War all read Mad comics. It was subversive on that level. Question authority at all points.
1: You went on to have a long career in, you know, I guess what they call underground comics. You won the Pulitzer for Mouse. When you think of the time you spent working with Len Brown and TOPS, how did you apply that to your own work in later years?
2: Well, that's the desire to subvert remained constant. But with this thing, I was working on Mao's without any hope of getting it published. It was just something I had a mandate to do from my mother, who had committed suicide, but had always said, well, maybe you'll be interested in these stories when you grow up. And she'd kept a diary reconstructing what she remembered right after they got out of the concentration camps. And the result was nobody would publish this. In fact, in a book called MetaMouse, I have 30 of the rejection letters from every publisher in New York. Interesting, but we couldn't possibly publish this. A long comic book about the death camps, but use mice and cats. Interesting, but not publishable. So rejections from everyone, and it was okay. I was just going ahead with it. And early on, so I guess that would be 1979, 1980, I was bringing a few of the pages I had done in, and I showed them to Len, and he got really excited about them. And that was the first time I got that kind of a response. And in fact, I knew he was interested. He said, this is great art. Let me see it as it goes along. And if I didn't bring in pages every couple of weeks, he would ask about them so I could see more of it. So he was a great reinforcer of keep at it, kid. So he and I were still on the same frequency in that way.
1: Art, thank you for speaking with us today about your friend Len Brown, and thank you for Wacky Packages.
2: My pleasure, actually, both making them and talking to you.
0: Art Spiegelman is the author of the Pulitzer Prize-winning comic Mouse. He co-created Wacky Packages and Garbage Pail Kids with the late Len Brown. We reached him in New York City. We're now at the end of As It Happens, the Midnight Edition. Coming up next on CBC Radio 1, the news.
1: As It Happens, the Midnight Edition will be back again for you tomorrow. I'm Paul Hunter. Thanks so much for listening.

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6: From CBC News, The World This Hour, I'm Claude Feig. We begin in Nepal. A Nepal military helicopter aids in the rescue of a survivor from a flood-affected zone. Search and rescue efforts are continuing following catastrophic flooding that washed away homes and hundreds of people on the Nepal-Tibet border early Wednesday morning. More than 1,000 people are now confirmed missing, with almost 800 deemed foreigners. 24 Canadians are among those missing. The death toll now stands at 165. In a Canadian exclusive, U.S. Trade Representative Jameson Greer tells CBC News he disputes Canada's assertion that his team added last-minute conditions to the failed trade deal on the weekend. Catherine Tunney has more.
7: I would say we don't have open channels right now.
8: Hope for a quick resolution dashed. The U.S. Trade Representative Jameson Greer says it's unclear when his country and Canada will return to the negotiating table.
7: If there's further retaliation from the Canadian side, you know, we, of course, we're not going to just sit down and take that.
8: Prime Minister Mark Carney has said last-minute changes from the U.S. scuttled the deal, calling the proposals unfair. In an exclusive interview with CBC's Rosemary Barton, Greer pushed back.
7: They had some additional views, they had some additional requests, they had some additional things that were too much for the United States.
8: Trump's trade official told CBC Canadian negotiators had concerns about the deal's implementation. He also disputed Carney's account that the terms would have encroached on Canada's ability to pursue trade agreements with other countries, or would have undermined French language protections. Neither government has released the text of the draft agreement. Catherine Tunney, CBC News, Washington.
6: Meanwhile, new tariffs threaten to keep Canadian alcohol out of the U.S., and distillers are warning the tax is too steep to absorb. Peter Cowan explains.
9: Vodka is poured into bottles shaped like skulls on an assembly line in St. John's. Crystal Head Vodka is distilled and bottled in Canada, but the U.S. is its biggest market. Managing partner Jonathan Hemme says new U.S. tariffs put almost half of his sales at risk.
10: When they're hitting like 50%, it basically puts you out of business in that market.
9: A 50% tax on Canadian alcohol was one of the many new tariffs introduced by the United States on Saturday when it couldn't reach a trade deal with Canada. Spirits Canada, which represents distillers, says about half of all liquor produced in Canada is drunk by Americans. These tariffs put thousands of jobs at risk.
11: A 50% tax would pretty much take us out of the game.
9: For Steve Ciccolini at Iceberg Vodka, it's the same problem. He says the U.S. market loves the taste of a liquor made with real melted iceberg water, but not at any price. Both vodka companies say sales at home went up after many provinces removed American booze from store shelves, but what they really want is a deal that would end the punishing tariffs. Peter Cowan, CBC News, St. John's.
6: New Brunswick is reopening a divisive debate about natural gas extraction. The province will look at ending a moratorium on hydraulic fracturing that's been in place for more than a decade. Sam Farley reports.
12: If additional development is worth it, we need to know what we're working with.
13: New Brunswick Premier Susan Holt says it's time to put the natural gas question back on the table. The province has had a moratorium since 2014. That followed intense protests over possible health and environmental risks. Now, Holt is launching a five-month review of whether to lift it. The review will look at what gas deposits exist in New Brunswick and whether technology has changed enough to address concerns. Natural Resources Minister John Herron was quick to say it's not a foregone conclusion.
14: If we can't be certain that this can be done safely, it won't be done at all.
13: Herron says revenue from natural gas could fund other government priorities,
14: like collaborative healthcare clinics in your communities or better healthcare access.
13: A group representing Mi'kmaq First Nation says they will take part in the review, but that does not mean they will agree to anything yet. Holt's government is planning to make a decision on the moratorium in January. Sam Farley, CBC News, Fredericton.
6: And that is your World This Hour. For CBC News, I'm Claude Faye.
2: Hi, I'm Saroja Coelho. 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And now, from the Public Radio Exchange, we bring you The World, a news magazine program featuring stories and music from around the globe.
15: Venezuela's past is filled with failed efforts to democratize. Now the U.S. is in charge and pushing for change.
16: This is the best opportunity that Venezuela has to advance a democratic transition.
15: We look at the prospects of a pluralistic Venezuela. I'm Carolyn Beeler. In Nepal, devastating flooding. Frantic rescue efforts there after whole villages were swept away. Plus, warnings over a future of AI weapons.
17: People often underestimate the degree of autonomy built into modern weapon systems.
15: And Sweden tells British immigrants to go home.
18: Sweden also want to be perceived as less generous and not attracting potential migrants.
15: That's all ahead on The World. We start the program in Venezuela, which has long been ruled by an authoritarian socialist party. The U.S. has been pushing for a transition to democracy ever since it ousted former President Nicolas Maduro in January. Now, the Venezuelan government is sitting down for political negotiations with opposition parties with the goal of restoring democratic rule. The talks have already produced some tangible agreements. Still, hundreds of political prisoners remain behind bars. And after years of failed efforts to democratize, many Venezuelans wonder if this time is any different. The World's Latin America correspondent, Tibi Saiseo, reports.
19: For Andreina Baduel, the stakes of these negotiations feel very personal.
20: Bueno, soy hija del general Raúl Baduel, que murió en custodia del Estado después de 12 años y medio.
19: Her whole family has been a victim of Venezuela's repressive state. Her father, a former general who broke with the government, died in state custody. Three of her siblings have been political prisoners, and one has now been behind bars for more than 6 years.
20: Como víctima, nosotros siempre vamos a pedir que sea punto de honor el cese de la persecución, la libertad plena e inmediata.
19: As victims, we will always insist that the immediate and full release of all political prisoners has to be a priority, she says. Baduel wants the new negotiations to work. But Venezuelans have been through this before. There have been more than 20 rounds of talks over the past 2 decades with little political change.
20: Yo hago votos porque esto funcione y no sea otra táctica dilatoria del régimen.
19: I hope this isn't just another delaying tactic by the government, she says. Still, Baduel says there are reasons to be optimistic this time. Since Nicolás Maduro was removed from power in January, there have been far fewer arbitrary arrests and nearly 1,000 political prisoners have been released. But Baduel's brother is still behind bars. And that mix of change and distrust hangs over Venezuela's latest attempt at a political transition.
16: This is the best opportunity that Venezuela has to advance a democratic transition.
19: Jeff Ramsey is a senior fellow at the Atlantic Council. He says the U.S. has far more leverage over the process.
16: This time, it really seems different than previous negotiations efforts. I mean, Washington has way more ability to reward progress or to punish backsliding than in any previous negotiations effort that we've seen.
19: Washington is playing a central role in the talks, and that cuts both ways. U.S. pressure has helped produce some concrete agreements, including plans to overhaul the Supreme Court and discuss electoral reforms. But Washington also had a major say in who would participate. The opposition at the table is a coalition of parties that have challenged the socialist government for years. But Maria Corina Machado, who is Venezuela's most popular opposition leader and a Nobel laureate, was left out. David Smolansky represents her in Washington.
21: Aunque no fueron consultados ni han sido tomados en cuenta para este mecanismo de negociación, cualquier avance en favor
19: de... He says that even though Machado's movement wasn't consulted or included, any progress toward democracy, freedom, and the rule of law is welcome. Ramsey says staying outside the talks could actually help Machado politically, because those at the table may have to make unpopular compromises. The strong U.S. role in the talks is also concerning some people. Oscar Murillo heads the Venezuelan human rights group PROVEA. He says U.S. influence is both the strength and the risk of these negotiations, because Washington may prioritize stability, energy, and commercial deals over the deeper democratic changes that many Venezuelans are demanding. But analyst Jeff Ramsey says a democratic Venezuela is in Washington's best interest.
16: It's not in the U.S. interest to sit and watch Venezuela remain an authoritarian country with massive economic mismanagement that crumbles away and remains at the margins, especially given that this is the country with the largest oil reserves on the planet.
19: The next round of negotiation is expected in mid-September. There is still no date for a new presidential election and no agreement yet on when or how Venezuela will choose its next government. For the world, I'm Tibisa Isea.
15: Turning now to the flash flooding that has devastated Nepal. Videos emerging from the Himalayan border region depict scenes that look like something out of a sci-fi movie. This one shows a towering mass of mud and rock tumbling into a river, triggering a torrential flash flood. Social media feeds are filled with onlookers first watching the surging river in awe and then fleeing for their lives as it erupts over its

0: From the satellite image, what we can see is a valley high up in the Himalaya with verdant green slopes. And then what you see after is the lower part of those valley slopes covered in brown mud and sludge as this catastrophic flood has made its way through this river valley. Part of this valley was also affected by a major outburst flood from a glacier last year. This is a very active, dynamic environment, but you're starting to see a number of these sort of catastrophic floods coming through. But this one seems to be on a completely different scale.
1: So what actually happened when this giant chunk of ice fell into the river? Did it create kind of a tidal wave or did something else happen?
0: I think the short answer is we don't know. Glacial environments are characterized by lots and lots of loose debris, big boulders and mud and sand and so on. So a lot of that would be then be picked up by this mass of moving ice blocks and water. As it picks up all of this sediment, it becomes even more dangerous to communities and so on downstream. I mean, you're describing a tsunami wave, and that's certainly what it looks like. Some of the videos, perhaps the most harrowing one that I've seen, is of the Nepalese-Chinese border. You basically see this building, which is a substantial building, and it's just completely consumed by this flood wave.
1: Mm.
0: A tsunami wave is probably a good way to think about it. I mean, technically, obviously not a tsunami wave, but you know, you're seeing this huge mass of water and ice blocks and sediment riding up over buildings, creating these sort of splash marks, probably tens of meters, I would imagine, up the valley sides, maybe more than that, pretty much destroying or enveloping everything that's in its path.
1: You use the word harrowing. It sounds, just having you describe that, it sounds so scary being on the ground to have that wall of water coming at you. I can't even imagine how terrifying that must have been for everyone that was impacted.
0: You know, the videos show people running away. You can see from the tidal wave just how, you know, hopeless that situation is. It's quite an upsetting sort of thing to watch, to be honest. And then because it's a border post, there are sort of lines of coaches obviously waiting to go one way or the other across the border. And you just see them sort of swept aside like matchsticks. It's
1: wow.
0: You know, yeah, it's
1: buses,
0: really horrific.
1: large like tour bus type buses.
0: Yeah, exactly.
1: Can you tell us anything about the conditions on the ground right now? Is it still unstable? Are water levels receding at all?
0: You know, in the aftermath of these events, you've got a lot of water and mud and boulders sitting around. That's going to be quite difficult and dangerous to get through. You know, can you imagine these sort of steep, sort of engorged valleys, and it's ripped out the bottom part of those slopes. You then likely to get more landslides because you've effectively undercut the valley sides.
1: Destabilized the whole region.
0: Exactly, destabilized, and you get these sort of secondary hazards. So it's something that we're quite concerned about over the coming days and weeks, is that, you know, that there'll be a legacy, if you like, of this event that will last for some time yet, especially if you're thinking about sort of rescue workers and picking through rubble and so on.
1: Can you tell at all, based on your satellite analysis, what caused this giant piece of this glacier to break off?
0: So one idea that we'll be looking into is that there's been perhaps a warming event over the last 24 hours that's led to a lot of snow melt. And that snow melt may in itself have lubricated the glacier and, you know, sort of found its way through crevasses and so on down to the bed. That's one very crude synopsis of one idea we'll be looking into. Whether that's part of a longer term pattern of warming, you know, we'll certainly be looking at the data for that. So we've got an incomplete picture and it's a single event. So it's very difficult to invoke climate change at this time. But when you look at other similar events in recent years, there does seem to be a pattern of increasing, or at least very high frequency of these events. So just 5 years ago, also in the Himalaya, there was a disaster known as the Chamoli disaster, very similar to this. Ice and rock avalanche caused a flood. We can go to Switzerland last year. The village of Blatten is essentially wiped off the map because a glacier above the village collapsed and just buried the village. We can go to the Italian Dolomites 2022. There, part of the Marmolada glacier collapsed. As it collapsed, it took a climbing party with it. But these events in these high mountain regions, which we think of as being really cold, are warming, and I think climate change is causing glaciers to shrink. It's causing a lot more meltwater to be produced, a lot more snow melt, glacier melt, more ponding of water, permafrost, this kind of ice, this cold ground. Sometimes people think of it as almost like an icy cement, is warming and thawing and degrading. And so these landscapes, these high altitude landscapes, are loosening up, they're thawing.

0: they're melting, and you're going to get more landslides, more ice avalanches, more debris flows, and so on.
1: So you can not say that this particular event was linked to climate change, at least not yet, but you can say that there have been more of these types of events in the recent past than going back farther in history when it was a cooler world.
0: Absolutely. As a scientist, I can't say definitively that this event has been caused by climate change, right? But I can say that my strong suspicion, my hunch is that once integrated into a fuller picture of other similar events, it's quite a compelling case to say that these sorts of events, they're more likely in a warming climate, therefore that climate change is likely to have played a part here as well.
1: Simon, I have to ask, you very evocatively described some of the videos you're seeing coming out of this area. As you're looking at the satellite images to do your scientific work, is it easy for you to separate what must have been the lived experience for people who felt this flooding from your analysis? Or is that something that's kind of in the back of your mind as you look at these satellite images?
0: Yeah, I mean, that's an interesting question. On the computer screen in front of me is a Slack chat, which is where myself and my other collaborators are working. And it's just filled with messages of, here's some data, what do you think about this? And then the next message, this is horrific. You know, we're people as well. And I think, you can't detach yourself completely from the sorts of things that are happening. And I think all of us, I would imagine, who study these sorts of things are motivated by the fact that by studying these sorts of things, we might learn something that might prevent the next tragedy.
1: Simon Cook is a glaciologist at the University of Dundee in Scotland. Coming up, warnings about a world of battlefield weapons directed by AI. That and more ahead here on The World.

0: This is The World. I'm Carolyn Beeler. Earlier this summer, a swarm of jellyfish got so big it mucked up the operations of a coastal nuclear plant in France. A few of the reactors had to shut down. Last year, the entire plant had to stop operating for the very same reason. To explain the phenomenon, we called up Monty Graham. He's a jellyfish expert and director of the Smithsonian's Environmental Research Center, and he even has a jellyfish species named after him. He explained what caused this swarm.
1: Dear listener, hold your pearls. It's all about sex.
0: Yes, making jellyfish babies. Graham explained that when a male jellyfish releases sperm into the water, it becomes too dilute for successful reproduction.
1: So the way to get around that is to get everybody lumped up together in very close proximity so that you minimize that dilution of sperm from males to females. And so two things you got to do. You got to be close to each other, and you got to be close to each other kind of at the same time in very brief periods. And that's what we call a jellyfish bloom. So when you see these big aggregations that happen, it's all about sex.
0: It's a jellyfish orgy.
1: Well, if you want a technical term, it's called a smack.
0: I have heard that word.
1: And so when you have a bloom, like when flowers bloom, it's kind of the sudden appearance and then disappearance. And so it's a very transient accumulation. But then there's this other thing we call an aggregation, which is maybe doesn't relate to the reproductive cycle at all, just that they're concentrated because of winds and currents and tides at a certain time of the day, and they accumulate into a massive number, and then later on they sort of spread out.
0: So in some cases, the jellyfish are actually coming together intentionally to procreate, and sometimes the winds, the currents bring them together, and they take advantage of that to procreate.
1: Correct, correct.
0: Can you describe what this would look like? So, for example, this bloom in France, like if you were looking down into the water as this is happening, what would you see? How dense would the jellies be?
1: Oh, they'd be incredibly dense. You know, you could have, you know, it may not sound like a lot, but if you take, you know, a 1 meter by 1 meter by 1 meter cube of water and stuff two or three jellies into it and then do that over, you know, a football field or even larger areas. So those numbers, they can be, you know, hundreds of thousands to millions of jellies,
0: wow.
1: You know, accumulating very close to shore.
0: So I was kayaking among some jellyfish the other day, and I was looking at them, and, you know, they don't have brains or bones or gills or blood. And I had this very basic question, which is, how do they work?
1: That's been a huge part of my life, is connecting the dots between these animals that have been here for you know, over 500 million years and basically have been unchanged in their body design. And you're right, they don't have a central brain. They just have this kind of net of nerves. But the amazing thing is they still have behavior. And that's one way that they manage to kind of cue in on certain physical things, and it modifies their swimming on one side of the body versus the other side. And that allows them to steer. Some jellies can swim with the sun. Some jellies can swim, you know, with little areas of currents that they can stay in. Others will swim around the direction of the swell. All of those are environmental cues that tell them which way to everybody to go so that they can all stay together and get into those massive accumulating blooms or swarms. So it's a very peculiar thing to be able to have that kind of cool behavior without, you know, needing a brain to process it.
0: And how do they eat? It looks like you're looking just at a mass of jelly and you can't quite discern something that might look like a digestive system.
1: Right. And most jellies, they, you know, all jellies still need to eat plankton, the small microscopic organisms. And they do it in a variety of different designs. Some of them have very finely spaced tentacles, but some of the jellies, like the notorious box jelly of Australia, Northern Australia, have long fishing tentacles that, you know, once they hit a large prey like a fish that would otherwise tear them up if it was thrashing around, they can knock it out. So that's why they sting. You know, the sting is to capture food. It's not necessarily a defensive mechanism.
0: Oh, interesting. Mm-hmm. You mentioned defense. What creatures eat jellyfish?
1: Oh, lots of creatures. There are a lot of birds, you know, sea turtles, leatherback turtles, the largest turtle on the planet, are exclusively feeding on jellyfish. And there's actually human fisheries for jellies. You know, the largest Asian markets will serve up jellyfish for consumption. Yeah.
0: It's my understanding that jellyfish like relatively warm water. Correct me if I'm wrong there, but are we seeing a global population change arise as the world and its oceans warm up?
1: Well, there are jellies in all oceans at all depths, warm waters, cold waters, everywhere. Now, the issue around warming oceans isn't very clear. Jellies are extremely sensitive. They're very sensitive in their growth patterns to temperature. And so temperature does a couple of things. It can yield more food. It can yield longer growing seasons. And so if you modify the system a little bit, or if you remove a good competitor out of the system, the jellies will come in and they'll kind of dominate the system. We see this in a variety of ecosystems around the world. But jellies inherently are terrible competitors, say, against fish, especially, smaller, what we call forage fishes. And so what we tend to see are ecosystems that have been allowed to have more nutrients and more food growth for jellies. The jellies will do well, but especially if the fish are removed, the jellies do well.
0: So an area with a lot of fertilizer runoff, that's a lot of nutrients in the water, that would lend itself to lots of jellyfish?
1: You see that quite often, where you have eutrophication, is the technical term, is more nutrients will yield more food, that will yield more jellies for longer periods of time.
0: And then as warmer waters in some places disrupt local ecosystems and maybe force some fish out of the way, is that also a time when you might see these short-term increases in jellyfish populations?
1: Possibly, but it's really difficult to pull that one out of this whole mix of things. It's usually something else has changed about the system that is allowing jellies to dominate for periods of time. It doesn't mean that warming isn't playing a role, but it's usually some other ecosystem function that we link it to.
0: And Monty, before I let you go, I mentioned there's a jellyfish named after you. I would be remiss if I didn't ask you what it looked like. Tell me about your jellyfish.
1: It's a species of a moon jellyfish, and they're very common in coastal systems. And there are dozens of these species, and they generally all look pretty much the same. So if you go to any public aquarium and you see the large dinner plate sized with, four prominent kind of horseshoes in the middle, kind of look like clovers, that's the species of moon jellyfish. And so it's very common in the Gulf here in the U.S. And I was very fortunate to have colleagues that appreciated the work that I had done and named the species after me.
0: Monty Graham, jellyfish expert and director of the Smithsonian Environmental Research Center. More fascinating stories still to come here on The World.

0: This is The World. I'm Carolyn Beeler. We are dangerously close to crossing a moral red line, according to UN Secretary General Antonio Guterres. That line, AI-powered weapon systems targeting and killing people without human oversight. The UN chief made that statement yesterday. It followed a report by The New York Times on Monday about three Ukrainians killed in July by what Kyiv says was a Russian self-targeting drone. Ukrainian officials claim the drone was looking to strike a nearby propane tank. Michael Horowitz used to work on emerging technologies at the Pentagon and is now a senior fellow at the Council on Foreign Relations. He said questions still remain about the Russian strike in Ukraine.
1: There's still a lot that we don't know about this specific attack. If it turns out that the system was designed to program, say, with an algorithm that was focused on a propane tank as a valid target and instead hit individual humans, that would be a system failure. That in many ways would be exactly what people have worried about when they've expressed fear that shifting to more algorithmic-based warfare could create the large potential for civilian harm on the battlefield. That's very different in some ways than if Russia had been attempting to target the civilians, which would be also bad, but then not the fault of the technology, but an illustration of the importance of following international humanitarian law in general, regardless of whether a system is AI enabled or not.
0: Interesting. AI has been used in weapons targeting for a while. Can you just give us a brief overview of how it has been used up to this point and why this is seen as a departure from that?
1: AI has actually been used in weapons targeting for decades. I think people often underestimate the degree of autonomy built into modern weapon systems. For example, the U.S. Navy has a system it's employed for over 40 years that uses an algorithm to select and engage targets that might be trying to hit U.S. ships and kill U.S. sailors. And that's a system that has been tested and works very well, and nobody has a problem with it. The challenge is with more modern artificial intelligence systems and the way that countries might seek to use them, not just to help guide weapons more accurately, which is a potential good use of AI from an accuracy on the battlefield perspective, but either to do things that are nefarious or to replace the critical role of humans in making decisions about the use of force.
0: So just to play a bit of devil's advocate here, humans do a lot of terrible things to each other. What is the difference in terms of effect on the ground of a soldier who is trained to kill, that is their job, guiding a drone to do something, and AI doing it? Why is that worse if potentially it could be maybe more accurate at some point?
1: I think you're exactly right, to be honest. That is not just playing devil's advocate. I think that is a reflection of the inevitability of the incorporation of more artificial intelligence into military systems. The question that militaries should want to know the answer to is, what helps us use force in a way that best achieves our objectives and minimizes civilian harm? If it turns out that those are AI-enabled systems simply because they don't get angry, they don't get mistakes, they don't need sleep, then there could be actually a lot of improvements for civilians on the battlefield over time. But the kind of system that was employed, at least based on what I've read, seems like it simply wasn't ready for prime time. But in general, like in theory, you're absolutely right. There are reasons to think that AI-enabled systems could outperform humans, and that might not be a bad thing. We just need to be able to test them and actually know that's the case.
0: It doesn't seem like the UN Secretary General Antonio Guterres agrees with you. He says, you know, this is a red line, a moral red line, having AI target human targets. So do you or do military tacticians differ from some of the more humanitarian organizations that comment on this kind of thing?
1: I think everybody wants the same thing, which is militaries to comply with international humanitarian law, following requirements from the Geneva Conventions about distinction and proportionality and all of those hugely important things. The question in some ways is how to get there and how helpful we think technology will be in getting there. I'll be honest. I think Secretary General Guterres is not wrong in thinking about the AI systems of today. The last thing that you would use a modern AI system to do, in my view, is try to target an individual on the battlefield. That's an incredibly difficult task for any AI system, you know, is this a lawful combatant or not?
0: Just because AI is not good enough to do that yet, to actually ascertain whether a person is a legitimate target?
1: Absolutely. I mean, that's the hardest thing for an individual soldier to do on the battlefield in some ways, especially if you think about things like the wars in Iraq and Afghanistan, where you're often confronting potential insurgents who might not be in uniform. That's an incredibly difficult and complicated task. It's the last thing that AI systems would be able to do on the battlefield.
0: So getting back to this idea of rules and following the rules of war, the UN and the Red Cross are calling for more controls and regulations around automated weapons. What rules already apply?
1: The most important rules that already apply flow from international humanitarian law, which impose requirements on states to try to minimize civilian harm, to try to make distinctions between civilians and combatants on the battlefield, and to use force in a proportional way, to only use the amount of force you need to, essentially, to achieve a military objective. And those rules apply whether we're talking about a bow and arrow, whether we're talking about a machine gun, or whether we're talking about some fancy AI-enabled weapon system. Following those rules and ensuring that it's always a human making the decision about using force is what I think is frankly most important. The rest in some ways is implementation of those great ideas that came out of the ICRC in part in the first place.
0: And so do you believe that existing frameworks like the Geneva Convention, for example, are they enough to apply to AI-powered weapons?
1: There's clearly some degree of international regulation that's going to be necessary, although whether it is binding or not binding is a really important question. For my money, I think what are called confidence building measures are most likely to lead to success. Basic agreements on principles, kind of like the political declaration on responsible military use of AI and autonomy. This was the first ever international agreement on military regulations on AI concerning things like targeting on the battlefield. I think that kind of pathway could lead to success because it's really hard to convince militaries not to do things that might help them win on the battlefield.
0: There are meetings to talk about AI use in weaponry next week in Geneva. I understand conversations around this have been happening since 2014, but no rules have been adopted. Do you know what they'll be talking about at those meetings and what they're considering proposing regarding these rules?
1: Absolutely. I suspect that this New York Times article is going to be a critical part of those conversations. And I've participated in them, or people on my team when I worked in the Pentagon participated in them. And they really involve most countries around the world getting together to talk about what responsibility should mean in the context of autonomy and weapon systems. And the U.S. and its allies and partners have for years worked to try to build consensus on responsible behavior and how to define that. But there are lots of international disagreements about this, in part because it seemed theoretical rather than real. I think it'll be very interesting to see, as these conversations kick off in Geneva again, how some of these battlefield developments reshape the conversation.
0: I think a lot of people get pretty freaked out by this kind of thing, the idea of machines autonomously targeting humans to kill. Dystopian is a word you hear associated with this kind of thing a lot. What is your attitude about this? Do you think this is a harbinger of a dystopian future?
1: I don't think we're going to see Terminators on the battlefield anytime soon. And I think that is not something we should be worried about on a daily basis. The thing that we should be worried about is that militaries maintain responsibility for the use of force, that no matter the level of incorporation of artificial intelligence, since as AI systems improve, they will become more accurate. It might become more accurate than humans in some cases, but that the use of force can always be traced back to a human. And again, I think the last place a responsible military would use AI is for targeting humans, simply because it's really difficult to do. And modern AI systems almost certainly aren't reliable enough to accomplish that in a repeatable basis.
0: Michael Horowitz is a former Pentagon official who served as the first Deputy Assistant Secretary of Defense for Force, Development, and Emerging Capabilities. Turning from robots on the battlefield to robots on the sports field, today closing ceremonies were held in Beijing for the World Humanoid Robot Games. More than 2,000 robots participated in a variety of sporting events. That clickety-clacking was the sound of three headless but otherwise human-shaped robots bounding along a track. One topped Usain Bolt's 100-meter world record by just under 0.2 seconds. The robots also surpassed human records in the high jump and played soccer and table tennis. Li Yangfen, an education worker in Beijing, was at the games. At first, I was resistant to AI, Li said, because it might replace humans. But now that this development seems unstoppable, I decided to check it out. So far, the robots are all experimental. The event sponsors say what they learned during the games will lead to future improvements in robots.

0: And now a story that is very much not about robots, but a musical tradition almost lost to history. It involves a hand drum called the square pandeiro, which was once widely played in the countryside of Western Spain. In one hamlet called Peña Parda, the tambourine-like instrument is mostly played by women. They have a unique way to play it as well, using a stick instead of their hand. The drum and the folk music it played nearly disappeared some years back, but some musicians have found the beat and are keeping it going. Among the latest to embrace this hand drum is Spanish-American percussionist and composer Pablo Martín Jones. The world's Jerry Haddon met up with Jones at a traditional music festival near the Spanish city of Manresa.
1: For a hand drum, the square pandero is pretty big. Picture a large pizza box, deep dish.
2: It's a square, 45 centimeters and 5-6 centimeters wide, and it's made of goatskin on both sides. And the interesting part is that these women also had to manufacture the drum.
1: This is Pablo Martín Jones. He's 46, was born in Madrid to American parents. The Latin Grammy-winning composer and percussionist loves to bang on just about anything. But the square pandero has clearly won his heart. He knows everything about it.
2: They had to kill the goat and shave the hair and cure the skin, and which is a very long process, and do that for a couple months and then get the wood from the tree. I mean, it wasn't like something you can buy online.
1: But then you would keep these instruments for generations, right?
2: Forever, yes.
1: Well, forever is a big word, especially for slightly obscure folk music like this, as mesmerizing as it can be. This is a band called Algarada, one of the headliners here in this abandoned stone village turned outdoor concert space. If there were an endangered species list for music, songs like this would likely be on it. Because Spain's rural areas have been losing residents for decades now. And when people disappear, says Jones, so do traditions.
2: When in the 60s, 70s, most of the people in the small towns left to go to work to other countries or to big cities, this music lost its way because it was shared orally. There were no written music, there were no recordings, so it went from mothers to daughters to grandsons.
1: And not in official schools, I imagine,
2: no,
1: either.
2: No official schools. So that chain got stopped.
1: The thunderous booms and staccato clacks of the square pandero nearly went silent, with no one in the woods to hear them. But a small group of Spanish musicians and musicologists saved it from oblivion. Among them, the great folk musician Eliseo Parra. He taught the pandero to Jones, who's taken it in a wildly different direction.

0: This is a single off Jones's new album called Baile Entero, or The Entire Dance. It comes out this fall. The song is a traditional number in the town of Peña Parda. Jones lets the melody and the pandero breathe for a bit, then adds his spin. Jones is headlining the festival tonight and needs to get set up. In the meantime, the band Algarada is still on stage. Attorneys consulted tell me I'd be criminally negligent if I didn't share the following square pandero solo with you. I challenge you to unhear that. It's an evening of raucous fusion that gets this crowd of a few hundred people out of their chairs and dancing under the half moon. Then Jones is up. His setup looks like classic DJ territory, a table full of machines and screens, psychedelic projections behind him. The night, or should I say early morning, is about to become decidedly more experimental.
1: Hacemos el pandero y después tocamos y bailamos.
0: And then Jones finds the simplest of objects amidst his consoles, a wooden stick. He smacks it against the square skin.
2: And the first time you heard this drum being and saw the drum being played by the women, do you remember what, in what way it impressed you?
3: The first time, it was actually a man from the same town who was one of the old, very few men that play. And when he starts singing, he felt like generations of people singing behind. It was very strange. It was like, wow, is it you singing, or is it your grandmother singing, or is it your great-grandmother singing? I mean, he was there, he was enjoying it, but at the same time, it was like there was history coming out.
0: For Jones, the history is great, but his music is clearly about moving forward. For his album, Baile Entero, he says he was basically trying to answer one question.
3: My question was like, what would have happened? What contemporary music in Spain would have sound like if these rhythms were alive, for real, not just like something very, you know, niche?
0: And this is part of the answer that came to him.

This is Jones's first single off of Baile Entero. It's called Seguidillas, which is a style of music in 3/8 or triple time, a rhythm square pandero players know well. And if Jones has his way, a lot of others will too. For the world, I'm Jerry Haddon, Castelnau de Bages, Spain.

Still to come, Sweden's controversial crackdown on British immigrants and love around the globe for the late Dolly Parton. 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

0: This is The World. I'm Carolyn Beeler. When Brits voted to leave the European Union in 2016, one of the things they lost was the automatic right to live and work in EU countries. These days, the UK Foreign Office says Sweden is rejecting residency applications from British citizens at three times the rate of other EU countries. Sweden's increasing deportations of Brits in recent weeks has generated media scrutiny, including several cases of vulnerable UK citizens being ordered to leave. The World Europe correspondent Orla Berry reports.
1: Horace Mason, or George as he's known to his family, has lived in Sweden for more than 25 years. He moved there to be closer to his son and his grandchild. His daughter Michelle Tarossian in England tells me.
2: That's his home. He's in a really lovely home and everybody looks after him. He's got great care there.
1: Mason has Parkinson's and was diagnosed with vascular dementia a few years ago. When he moved to Sweden in 2000, he was entitled to live there as an EU citizen. Today, he lives in a specialist care facility. But in early August, Mason's family got notice that he would have to leave Sweden by the end of the month or face deportation. Tarossian says her father is distraught.
2: He rang me twice this morning, asked me the same question twice, because he forgets he's asked you that question. And he says, am I going back to the UK? Am I going to prison? And I'm like, no, Dad, you're not going to prison. You've not done anything wrong. Am I going back to the UK? Where am I going to live? What's going to happen to me?
1: Tarossian says her family did apply for residency status for her dad after Brexit happened, but his application was denied. The Swedish Migration Agency said it needed further documentation, which it says it never received. Tarossian, who's undergoing treatment for stage 3 breast cancer, says she's not in a position to take care of him in the UK, and she's also not sure he'd survive the move back home. And Mason's case isn't unique.
3: If I was a criminal, I would be okay, but I'm not. I'm innocent and I just can't take it. Well, I have to, but it's hard.
1: Joyce Thomas, who's 78 and widowed, has lived in Sweden for 21 years. She told Radio Sweden this month that her entire support network, including her son and her grandchildren, is there. The Swedish Migration Agency rejected her application to stay, saying she had applied too late. David Milstead, a campaigner with the group Brits in Sweden, says the Swedish authorities appear to be taking a particularly hardline approach towards UK nationals. Other EU countries, like Denmark and the Netherlands, he says, contacted their British residents directly, warning them of the changes Brexit would bring.
4: In my opinion, that's absolutely something that should have been done in Sweden. I mean, Sweden has an extremely good population register. Sweden knows exactly where we are, what we're doing, what our nationality is. And many of us also have digital inboxes. And this would have been the cheapest, most effective way to reach Brits, just to send them one scary email, one scary message saying if you don't apply, you're going to be illegal and you can get deported.
1: Milstead says he warned the Swedish authorities several years ago that elderly or vulnerable Brits could easily fall through the cracks. But political experts say this is about more than just Brexit.
5: So for decades, Sweden was one of the most generous countries in Europe when it comes to permanent residence permits.
1: Andreas Speher is Associate Professor of Political Science at the University of Gothenburg. During the migrant crisis of 2015, Sweden took in more refugees than most of its EU counterparts. Now, Speher says, the centre-right government that's been in power for the last 4 years is very clear. Most non-EU migrants are not welcome.
5: It's not only that Sweden wants stricter rules. Sweden also wants to be perceived as less generous and not attracting potential migrants to come to Sweden.
1: Next month, Sweden holds national elections. And right now, the ruling coalition is trailing in the polls. Håkan Svenneling, a lawmaker with the opposition Left Party, says a new left-wing coalition government could reverse those strict migration rules.
6: I think it's possible for a new government in Sweden that could be formed after the election to change the laws and legislation quite easily. But it probably needs some new legislation in parliament before it actually puts in place.
1: Sweden is an outlier in the EU right now, he says, in the way it's treating British citizens affected by the Brexit referendum. In a statement, a spokesperson for the Swedish Migration Agency told me it did not see any evidence that Sweden had interpreted the Brexit withdrawal agreement in an extreme manner or any differently from other EU member states. Michelle Tarossian in England says she's keeping her fingers crossed that her father will still be in Sweden by the time the September election comes around.
2: We've got to do what we can to try and get the government or somebody to put a stop to this, because it's just not fair. It's cruel what they're doing. I mean, my dad's done nothing. He's not a criminal. He's never put a foot wrong.
1: Today, a spokesperson for the UK Foreign Office said it has raised concerns about Sweden's treatment of British citizens, including Mr. Mason, with both the Swedish authorities and the European Commission. For The World, I'm Orla Barry.

0: A familiar tune that's extra poignant today. The King's Guards outside of Buckingham Palace playing 9 to 5 in honor of Dolly Parton. It is one of the countless tributes paid around the world following news of Parton's death yesterday from cancer. She is best known as a performer and songwriter, but many of the tributes lauded her considerable philanthropy. British Prime Minister Andy Burnham said he met Parton as culture minister and learned that her father's illiteracy motivated her to donate millions of books to families in need.
1: And it was so moving to hear about her dad and how that experience made her want to give back so much.
0: Ugandan singer and opposition leader Bobby Wine wrote of Dolly, "Your songs taught us to fall in love and how to express. Rest in peace, dear." Parton appealed to all kinds of people across gender, generational, and political lines. She avoided partisanship, famously saying, "I don't do politics." She did, however, stand up for working class men and women and the dignity of labor. Case in point, her cover of the Woody Guthrie protest song Deportee about a 1948 plane crash in Fresno, California. Guthrie was outraged that news reports named the four Americans killed in the crash and made only passing reference to deportees also killed, 28 unnamed farm workers being sent back to Mexico. And this is where we'll leave you this Wednesday, giving Dolly the final word she so deserves. The

The World is produced by GBH and PRX, broadcasting weekdays from the Nan and Bill Harris studio in Boston. I'm Carolyn Beeler. See you back here tomorrow. Same time, same place.

0: That was The World from PRX. The program was recorded earlier in the day.
1: This is Asian View from NHK World Japan. I'm Keiko Kitagawa. China has reacted sharply to an announcement by the U.S. that it'll ratchet up sanctions on anyone doing business with Iran. China is one of Iran's major trading partners. A Chinese foreign ministry spokesperson says the sanctions have no legal basis.
2: China's cooperation with Iran is conducted within the framework of international law and should not be interfered with or disrupted.
1: China was reacting to a statement by U.S. Treasury Secretary Scott Bessent that Washington will unleash what he called an economic onslaught against Iran's financial connections around the globe. Bessent says countries violating the sanctions could be shut out of the dollar-based international economy. It took thieves just 10 seconds to steal luxury watches worth more than $1.2 million from a store in Tokyo. Police say the smash-and-grab heist happened when two men entered a watch store in the Nakano Broadway shopping complex at noon on Tuesday. They say one of them smashed a display case with a hammer and grabbed four foreign-made watches. Five employees were in the store at the time, but no one was injured. At least one of the men apparently made his getaway on an electric scooter. Authorities in China's Hubei province have launched an investigation after dealers allegedly dipped a shipment of cabbages in a solution containing formaldehyde. They say the aim was to keep the vegetables fresh. Formaldehyde is a toxic chemical considered to be a carcinogen. Its use in food processing is banned in China. Authorities are tracking distribution routes and taking measures to prevent the cabbages from entering the market. We are broadcasting from NHK in Tokyo.
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10: From CBC News, The World This Hour, I'm Claude Fague. Quebecers will head to the polls in October. Premier Christine Fréchette is planning to visit the lieutenant governor later this morning, triggering a 39-day election campaign. Kathy Sine explains.
11: Christine Fréchette.
12: Christine Fréchette and the CEQ are the best to protect Quebec's economy, says former Premier François Legault, even though his successor has tried to distance herself. Legault resigned in January because he knew under his leadership the party would lose the upcoming election. Fréchette believes this election campaign is about the trade war with the U.S.
13: I've been tested. I've worked into economic sectors for years. I've been Minister of Immigration, Minister of Economy, of Energy, and now Premier.
12: For the Quebec Conservative Party leader Éric Duhem, it's about change.
14: We hope that this election will be about the bureaucratic model of Quebec.
12: Le Parti Québécois has been leading in the polls since 2023, and it promises a third referendum on Quebec independence, something polls show a majority of Quebecers are not interested in at this time. Cathy Sonnet, CBC News, Quebec City.
10: The new leader of the Conservative Party of British Columbia has been on the job just 3 months, and already five members of the Legislative Assembly have left in protest. As Katie DeRosa reports, the latest to leave say they're concerned about the direction of the party under Carrie Lynn Finley.
15: What she's done to the Conservative Party, short time, is reckless.
12: Brennan Day says BC Conservative leader Carolyn Finley is taking the party in a direction he can't ethically stand by. Day and Teresa Watt announced they're leaving the BC Conservative caucus. Five MLAs have left since Finley was elected leader in May. Day says he's lost confidence in Finley's judgment and the people hired for key leadership roles. That includes Apollo Chung, the caucus's operations manager. Chung is the former executive director of the Alberta Republican Party, which supports independence for that province. As for Watt, she says she's leaving after serious and unfounded accusations Finley made about her.
16: To see that record reduced to the label CCP, it's extremely difficult for me to...
12: Watt was referring to a leaked group chat in which she says Finley claimed Watt had associations with the Chinese Communist Party. Katie DeRosa, CBC News, Victoria.
10: In France, a car drove into a crowd of people last night, killing one person and injuring at least 10 others. The incident occurred near Normandy. Police say a man rammed his car into the crowd near a train station after a fight in the area. The driver fled but was later arrested. Authorities are investigating the circumstances surrounding the attack. They're the unassuming sensory toys taking the world by storm, but the so-called squishies or squishy dumplings, popular with children and young adults, have health and safety authorities on alert. However, as Talia Sarv explains, Canada is yet to follow.
17: 3, 2, 1.
18: Squeals of surprise. Soft, palm-sized toys are being filmed, unboxed, squeezed, then shared online. This is Squishy Mania. But high demand for the brand name products has prompted an influx of cheaper and potentially hazardous fakes to hit the market. A UK study also found unsafe levels of toxic carcinogen benzene in some. But product safety group Consumer Reports says it's not just about counterfeits.
19: We're actually seeing incidents of products that are purchased directly from retail.
18: Health Canada is reviewing more than 30 reports from the last 4 months regarding harsh odours, skin irritation and headaches from various squishies. But the federal body says it has not confirmed there is specific risk. Amazon Canada has removed some off-brand dumpling-shaped versions. Talia Sarv, CBC News, Toronto.
10: And that is your World This Hour. For CBC News, I'm Claude Fague.
0: I'm Saroja Coelho, and you're listening to CBC Radio 1. 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

0: Doesn't that song just break your heart? I'm Emil Niazi, sitting in for Elamine Abdel Mahmoud. This is Commotion, and we're listening to a little bit of Dolly Parton's iconic song, I Will Always Love You. We lost Dolly Parton yesterday. She died at the age of 80, but she left behind a treasure trove of classic country songs, a number of memorable film roles, and a legacy of philanthropy that has uplifted the lives of millions. Today on the podcast, how Miss Dolly Parton made the world a better place. I'm joined by musician Allison Russell and country music writers Marissa Moss and Sarah Bosveld. Welcome to the show.
1: Thanks for having us.
0: Allison, let me start with you. How did the news of Dolly's passing hit you?
1: Well, I heard it belatedly. I was out walking here in Nashville, where I make my immigrant home. Mm-hmm. I was walking my rescue dog through the Shelby Bottoms, which is a beautiful nature conservation space, green space here in the city in East Nashville. And my phone had died and I was charging it on a battery. And the first I realized something was going on was actually the message about this show. Mm. My managers had blown up my phone and they said, could you get on this conversation tomorrow? And I said, oh, I'm always happy to talk about Dolly. What's up? And they realized I had not heard the news. And they told me. So I was among the wildflowers in this beautiful park. And it's just incredible. You know, she was only 80. And it does feel like it was just too soon, you know. But also I felt immediately, it's sort of in a way similar with John Prine and with Sinead O'Connor. I briefly met John Prine, but Sinead O'Connor and Dolly Parton were two of my musical freedom singers, heroes that I never got to meet. And I don't know that I've ever mourned so intensely for humans I did not personally know as I have for, as I am now for Dolly and as I did for Sinead. And so it really hit me in strangely a similar way, even though they were such different artists, but their impact on me as a human and a woman and a survivor and a writer and all of those things were equally potent, I think. So yeah, I'm still processing for sure.
0: I can see the emotion.
1: Writing maudlin poetry. Listening. We began a tradition when we lost John Prine. Mm-hmm. My family and I have going back through all the discography from earliest to most recent. So I'm on that journey with Dolly's music, and I'm sharing it with my daughter. And
0: that's wonderful. Yeah. That's wonderful. Yeah. Sarah, what went through your mind as you were processing the news of this incredible loss?
2: Yeah, my phone was similarly blowing up. Allison, people in my world know me as a big Dolly Parton fan. Mm-hmm. It really felt impossible to ever lose her.
0: Yeah.
2: She has this famous quote where she said, you know, I will just, from a press questionnaire, I think on Vanity Fair, where she's just like, I'll die on stage in my heels with a smile on my face, still doing what I love, because she believed in that so much to the very end. And she really lived a lifetime of wanting that for everybody else, wanting people in her hometown, all across America, the world, Canada here, to just dream more. I mean, and I was also thinking about Maya Angelou's quote where she says, you know, people may forget the other things, I'm mangling it, you know, what you do, what you say. I mean, we won't forget that about Dolly. So many great one-liners, but how you made people feel. And for me, Dolly made people feel like they were part of her family, like they were, they belong to her. So there's that Dolly mama vibe. There's everything about her that just is so nurturing and celestial. And I think we're really going to miss her a lot of sadness, but, you know, continuing the sparkle into our days onward is what she would want, I think.
0: Yes, totally. When I got in the car yesterday, picked up my daughter from camp, and I immediately put Jolene on, and we just like listened to Dolly songs. And it was just so beautiful to be able to share that love with the next generation. Marissa, you know, you can see the emotion, you can hear the emotion, you can, you know, sense that it's one of those things that everyone is sort of talking about in some way. What strikes you about the way that people are talking about this loss? And it feels different from, you know, another sort of celebrity pop star's passing.
3: Yeah, I mean, I had similar mornings to both Allison and Sarah, and just It's so collective, the love of Dolly Parton. It's a universal experience, which is pretty rare. I think this day and age, we're just always arguing with each other. Everything feels divisive, mm-hmm. even though it shouldn't be. But Dolly Parton was something that we could all agree on. Mm-hmm. And that was something I was thinking about a lot yesterday. And what did that mean? Like, I don't think with Dolly, it was about some big, you know, piece of ego that she wanted to fulfill. She didn't want everyone to love her just to love her. But I think in that process of loving Dolly and all of us uniting on that made us, you know, sort of realize the capacity within ourselves to agree with each other, to see eye to eye with each other. And I think that's kind of one of the lessons that we learned through Dolly. We have that within us.
0: I love that. Well, let's get into a little bit of her incredible career. There's so much we could highlight, but I thought we could start right here.

0: from her 1967 debut album, Hello, I'm Dolly. That's Dolly Parton's first ever charting single, Dumb Blonde. I mean, if that don't hit ya, nothing will hit ya. Sarah, what were the factors that kind of shaped her upbringing and kind of brought her into being this like force of love and just someone who connects with people so intensely?
1: Yeah, I mean, Dolly was born exactly who she was from Go and never strayed from that her entire 80 years. She grew up in this one room home in the Smoky Mountains of Tennessee, fourth child out of 12, really humble beginnings, but she put that tin can on a stick and sang to her chickens in the farmyard and had

0: who is driven, especially a woman. Mm-hmm. And she also wrote so many wonderful songs and really beyond their time songs about how important it is for women to have a say, have a bodily autonomy. She called out double standards. And she was just unapologetic and unafraid to do that while still, again, with her real depth of understanding of people. She understood, as Marissa pointed out, the capacity of others. If done right, people will come with her, and they absolutely had all through her career.
1: Mm-hmm. Allison, there were, you know, so many big Nashville stars at the time. But what set Dolly apart from some of those other country artists from her generation?
2: I mean, she's singular. She's not just singular as a country artist. She's singular as a human being. Mm. And Tressie McMillan Cottom posted something earlier today about these singular artists and that it takes 100 years to create them, and that they're not just a product of their environment. They might, you know, they're once in a billion years plus kind of a being, but that they're also a product of an environment that took 100 years to happen. And she really hones in on Appalachia as this crucible of what formed Dolly. And Dolly herself was constantly talking about how within her family, she was steeped in music. You made your own entertainment. There was no money. There was no anything. Everything had to come from your own imagination. Mm. And that was her entire family. But she had this extra calling within her from the beginning, as Sarah pointed out, that this was her, this was what she was meant to do. And she had this tremendous faith that I think, you know, I have such a kind of almost like, I recoil from the way that Christianity is being used as a bludgeon in this country currently to promote fascist and bigoted rhetoric and practice. And she was the opposite of that, right? She took this faith and fueled her dreams with it, but she treated everybody like, as Jesus in the parables does. She was all about this kindness. There was another, I mean, I sort of sat at vigil. I sat up all night and read all these tributes and listened to songs. And one of them was someone who had worked at Dollywood who talked about, this was another, a queer woman of faith who talked about that they could choose to do Bible study, but their Bible study consisted of combing through the New Testament to find acts of kindness that Jesus did and how they could do that themselves. And she would pay for people's higher education. She did not judge. She did not condemn. Everybody was welcomed. And she led by example. I don't think there's anyone like her. It's beyond a country star. She had a calling to connect with people. She had a compulsion to use art and writing as she's talked about this, as therapy, as outlet, but she also, as Sarah said, knew that her talent had a value, that her gift had a value. And she believed that that was a gift of the creator, of God, whatever you want to name it. I'm a hopeful agnostic. Mm-hmm. She was a Christian. She was a Christian mystic, I would call her, you know, and it was greater than this kind of led her, this overarching kindness, compassion, curiosity, desire to connect with the world on a shoulder to shoulder level. You know, she was never putting herself above anybody. So I don't know. How do you even begin to describe what makes her singular? It's just, we all know it and we all feel it.
1: Yes. So true. And really, gift is the perfect word. She was a gift. Marissa, you wrote a book called Her Country about the experiences of women in country music. Talk to us about the role that Dolly played in carving out a space for female performers, and not just like for them, but for them to be themselves.
3: Yeah, I mean, I've been saying yesterday, kind of talking about Dolly as an influence on women in Nashville is sort of like, it's like breathing air. It's almost so obvious that I don't think it might not be the first thing that someone even thinks of, because it's so obvious. The influence of Dolly is like breathing air to not just women, everyone in Nashville. But but she was such a trailblazer. And that's a word that we throw around a lot. Right. But one thing I was doing yesterday and this morning was going back to listen to the songs, because she was, you know, she paved the way for women in business. She changed our perceptions about, you know, the assumptions we make about how women look and how that's related to their intelligence and what spaces women can be in. But she was a songwriter at the end of the day. And I think that's what she would always point to.

0: So I go to the songs, and if you look at a song like Just Like a Woman, I mean, she's just because I'm a woman, she is singing about the time that she told her husband, asked her if she had slept with anyone before they got married. And she told him that, yes, I had. And he got mad at her. And she was like, well, that's not fair. Why are you mad at me? I know that you've been with other women before. And she turned that into a song. She wrote songs about a woman that had to give up her child for adoption because the husband left her. She wrote songs about working 9 to 5. We all know that one. So she wasn't just doing this in practice in boardrooms and, and on stage. She was doing it in song. And those are the things that I think will really last.
1: I love that. I'm Emil Niazi, sitting in for El Amin Abdel Mahmoud. This is Commotion. You're listening to us chat about the late, great Dolly Parton, who died yesterday at the age of 80. I'm with Allison Russell, Marissa Moss, and Sarah Bosveld. And of course, as Marissa mentioned, you can't talk about Dolly without playing some of her songs. And I think we're all familiar with this one.

0: that is the iconic immortal Jolene from 1973. And even though, you know, we've all heard it a million times, it's still just, you know, gets your foot tapping, gets your heart racing. My children from 8 to 2 absolutely love this song, and they just ask for Jolene, Jolene. Allison, Dolly Parton's achievements as a songwriter are just staggering. You know, she's written more than 3,000 songs. She has 25 number one country hits and sold more than 100 million records. And those songs are just like part of the fabric of our culture. So talk to me about the sort of the key to her success as a songwriter.
1: It's universal. There's not one human on the planet who doesn't relate to a Dolly Parton song. And there isn't a human on the planet, I don't think, who hasn't heard one. Recently, I had the incredible privilege of meeting Bobby and Barbie Wine in exile, because there's a dictatorship, a criminal military regime in charge right now. Bobby is a songwriter first himself, and they grew up in Uganda listening to Dolly Parton as much as they listened to traditional music or Bob Marley or anything else. And they were heartbroken when they found out that Dolly and Kenny weren't a couple, because everybody in the country had this idea of, like, they had this great romance from all the amazing duets.
0: You talk about Kenny Rogers,
1: And Kenny Rogers and Barbie talked about, like, this was like the most devastating thing. So, and, you know, of course, I have to point to Jad Abumrad's extraordinary Dolly podcast, Dolly's America, which I hope anyone who hasn't heard it will go back and dive into that at their first opportunity, because he really speaks to this. You know, Dolly's doctor was Jad's father, and Jad's father grew up in Lebanon on a poor mountain in a one-room shack, and as Dolly did, and they connected across cultures and continents in this deep, deep, deep way. And I think that what you see, that is universal. There is a Dolly song that will touch and speak to someone's experience, because she is the greatest humanist maybe of our time, as a writer.
0: As a writer,
1: And that empathy, that deep curiosity and connection and care and empathy with imperfect, flawed beings, which we all are. And she joked about her own imperfections and flaws, which was the first one to tell the loudest jokes about herself before anybody else could, you know.
0: I loved that.
1: Undo her with them.
0: Yes, yes. I loved that about her. Sarah, when you look at the musical landscape, where do you see Dolly's impact most clearly?
2: Oh my goodness. I know we've talked a lot about country music, but she transcended that, of course. Mm-hmm. I mean, I remember when I was writing about country music at the National Post years ago, and Taylor Swift put out her first pop album. You know, I thought immediately of Dolly and how she transcended genres way back in the, you know, I guess it would have been 1980 when she really kind of took a step into that direction. And and of course, Shania Twain after that. And then, and if, as Marissa said, beyond female artists, of course, but she really will always be remembered as a prolific and extremely talented songwriter. We've talked about, I mean, Jolene, she wrote that the same night as she wrote I Will Always Love You. I mean, talk about talent, right? Mm-hmm. Being able to do that is nothing short of inhuman, right? Mm-hmm. But I think her legacy with her kindness and her skill and the way that she refused to stay in any kind of lane that anybody might have thought of, exactly as Marissa pointed out, in the way she sort of got ahead of anyone's perceptions of what a woman in business, a woman doing anything might be on the music landscape. I mean, she's in the Rock Hall of Fame and then made a joke about being in the Rock Hall of Fame and an entire album. I mean, certainly also always saw an opportunity to keep putting more out into the world in a beautiful way. And I mean, were all of her songs extremely well-written, amazing songs? No. But again, Allison said she's a human being first.
0: Yeah.
2: And she didn't care. She just knew that she had her gift and she wanted to keep putting it out there. And so that will be what she's remembered for, of course.
0: Yes, of course. Marissa, there is also this, you know, so sort of other side, where she, as much as she's able to delve into, you know, stereotypes and misperceptions and joke around about that, she never really delved into politics. You know, it was a very fine line. She once told a podcaster, "I don't do politics. I have too many fans on both sides of the fence." What do you make of the way that she navigated, you know, what ultimately became quite divisive political landscape in the U.S.?
3: I think she navigated it brilliantly. And I think this is where Dolly's use of words and, you know, mastery of language comes in, because you can focus on what, you know, she famously said that she wasn't a feminist. Mm-hmm. She said she wasn't political. She said all these words. But if you look at her actions, they said different things. So she helped, for one, us distance ourselves. You know, there's humanity, and then there's partisan politics. And I mm-hmm. think Dolly looked at the humanity in things and saw everything through that lens. But she was out there, you know, supporting childhood literacy. Mm-hmm. Mm-hmm. She funded recently a hospital in East Tennessee, so American healthcare system. She got up and said, "Of course, Black Lives Matter. What do you think our lily white asses matter?" Mm-hmm. She did all of these things in practice. She just didn't feel the need to put them into categories. I think, again, with the focus on helping people understand that these are human issues, human rights issues, they go far beyond just the ballot box. And when you don't assign them to political categories the way that Dolly did, I think it helps people see those issues just on the human-to-human basis. Mm-hmm. And I think some people sometimes have problems with her not endorsing a particular candidate. Mm-hmm. But I know that could be frustrating for some people, but I think when it came to Dolly, her work was in a different lane. Mm-hmm. And I think she knew that she needed to approach things this way to push her issues forward. She wanted these books to arrive in every children's house mm-hmm. and have them not see that as something partisan, and see it as literacy is a tool to a bright future, mm-hmm. to a better America. So she just navigated it so well.
0: Mm-hmm, mm-hmm. You know, I know we talked a lot about Dolly's music, but of course we can't, you know, not talk about the incredible philanthropy, everything that she left behind as far as the work that she has done. Allison, let's talk about that life and legacy and what you'll carry in your heart going forward. And I just have about a minute here.
4: You know, I've been learning more and more over the last 24 hours about things I didn't even know. Like, I was unaware of the fact that she had used money from Whitney Houston's cover of I Will Always Love You to buy an entire mall in an impoverished, redlined, beleaguered, gerrymandered district of Nashville to support the Black community here. Like, I didn't even know all that she had done. I was ignorant of so much of it. Obviously, the unwavering support for the LGBTQ plus community long before that was safe and trendy to do, right? Long before. Like, she was part of the Red Hot and Country album that Red Hot Org put out to support AIDS research and secure for people living with the disease and everything. She was just beyond an ally before we had a word for that, or a co-conspirator, or whatever we want to call it now. Like, she was doing that. As Marissa says, yes, she said, "I'm not political," but in my world now, and in my understanding now, and in many of our understanding now, everything that we do is political. She didn't have to endorse a candidate. Mm-hmm. Everything that she was doing was leading by example and making it so that people didn't find it so scary.
0: Mm-hmm. Right? I love that.
4: Like,
0: yes. Well, thank you all so, so much for celebrating the life of Dolly Parton with us. It was just truly, truly heartwarming. So thank you.
2: Thanks for having us.
4: Thank you so much.
0: Allison Russell is a Juno and Grammy award-winning musician from Montreal, currently in Nashville. She recently released her third album, In the Hour of Chaos. Marissa Armas is a senior writer for Rolling Stone. She's also the author of the book Her Country and publisher of the Don't Rock the Inbox newsletter. And Sarah Bosveld is a journalist based in Toronto. And by the way, I really recommend you take a listen to Q's republished interview with Dolly Parton on their podcast. You know, she's just such a beauty. And that's it for the show today. I'm Emile Niazi, sitting in for Elamine Abdel-Mahmoud. Thanks for listening.

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1: I'm one of the people who loves mountains. 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
0: Whether you're young...
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1: And when did you go up your first mountain?
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0: Or old.
4: I mean, I grew up in southern Ontario and I used to ski up Blue Mountain.
0: Everyone loves a mountain. Well, almost everyone.
1: My grandmother, who lived on the prairies, always said mountains and trees got in the way of the view. The view of what? She never said.
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1: If you don't like mountains, Jasper, it's not for you. 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

0: This is We Regret to Inform You. It's just hard to sit in a room full of 150 people and not get picked. Fred Van Vliet. Fred Van Vliet bounced a basketball for the first time when he was 5 years old. His father, Fred Sr., had been a local high school basketball star, eager to pass along his wisdom to his sons. It was 1999 in Rockford, Illinois, a city about 90 miles northwest of Chicago. Rockford's crowning glory was the 70s rock group Cheap Trick. But by the 90s, it was gaining a reputation for very different reasons. Forbes ranked Rockford the third most miserable city in America. 1 in 10 Rockford residents were victims of a crime, making the city among the most dangerous in the country. And that same year that Van Vliet learned how to dribble, his mother got a phone call that would shatter their world in a matter of seconds. Van Vliet's father was shot and killed in a drug deal gone bad. She was now tasked with raising her two sons alone in a dangerous city. Van Vliet later said an air of hopelessness hung over Rockford, that there were no role models, only would-be role models, talented men and women that would have made it out if they hadn't gotten into drugs, if they hadn't gone to prison, or if they hadn't been killed. Over the next 3 years, Van Vliet's mother, Susan, worked multiple jobs to keep their lives afloat, all the while grieving. Then one day, at a basketball camp, Susan met another parent named Joe. Joe Danforth. Danforth had children from a previous marriage who were also deeply entrenched in the sport, and the single parents got to talking. Danforth was a 6-year military man turned 20-year Rockford City police officer, and he said meeting Susan that day was kismet. Within weeks, their sons were calling each other brothers, and within 1 year, they had blended their families. Discipline and diligence were the pillars of Danforth's doctrine. He believed that in Rockford, they were also the two most critical ingredients to avoiding a fate that would befall so many. So he made a plan, a regimen, if you will, for their children to follow. It went something like this. After finishing his shift at 2 a.m., Danforth would come home, take off his uniform, and sleep for 3 hours. Then, at 5:30 a.m., he would wake up the boys. By 6 a.m., they were pulling into the YMCA parking lot, where they'd play a rigorous, full-court, one-on-one basketball game, wearing 30-pound weighted vests. If they weren't at the Y, they were in a 7-story parking garage running sprints up the ramps and practicing ball handling. Then Danforth would drop them off at school. Evenings consisted of household duties and chores, and Danforth kept close tabs on the after-school company his sons kept. Van Vliet later said, it was like living in a boot camp he hadn't signed up for. As the baby, Van Vliet spent a lot of time sitting on the curb watching his siblings play and observing the game. But of all the step-siblings interested in basketball, it quickly became clear the youngest had the most potential. In sixth grade, Van Vliet tried out for an elite youth team, coached by former Toronto Raptor Antonio Davis, and he made the cut. It meant a lot of weekends spent away at tournaments, and a lot of money spent on things like memberships, uniforms, hotel rooms, travel. Sometimes his mom and stepdad would have to miss a mortgage payment or max out their credit cards. But if he was committed and putting everything he had into said sport, so would they. Over the next few years, the realities of Rockford that kept his parents up nights started to set in for Van Vliet. As he entered middle school, drugs and guns started appearing in the hallways. Suddenly, the gravity of his situation felt like a weighted vest he couldn't take off. And his parents' game plan became crystal clear. The pebbled leather between the pads of his fingers was his meal ticket. Van Vliet's biological father stood 6'8". But as his youngest son reached his final growth spurt, he peaked right around the 6-foot mark. For reference, the average NBA player stands 6'7". So, naturally, Van Vliet was assigned the most suitable position for his stature. Point guard. In his early days as a freshman, his coach said he wondered if Van Vliet wasn't physically ready to play varsity. But in his first game, the 6-foot-nothing point guard had 11 assists. In his senior year, Van Vliet led his team to 22 straight wins, propelling them to the Illinois State Championship semifinals for the first time in nearly 40 years. Van Vliet became the all-time leading scorer in Rockford Public School history, not just his own high school, but of all four public high schools in the city. He smashed almost every individual record, making him a shoo-in for Division I scholarship offers. But come time to consider his options, not one college in Illinois made him an offer. And beyond the borders of his home state, he wasn't recruited by any of the big-name colleges known for their basketball programs. His high school coach said it all came down to one thing: his perceived shortcomings. His stats spoke for themselves, plus he had something his peers didn't: a high basketball IQ, an unquantifiable yet undeniable metric. But his coach said it didn't matter. Optically, he didn't look the part. Van Vliet's parents couldn't afford to send their son to college. Everything was riding on a scholarship. He knew his best shot at a professional career hinged on getting into one of the top-ranked basketball schools. But with no interest from top coaches, he was forced to turn his attention elsewhere. He'd received a couple offers from lesser-known colleges and decided to accept a scholarship to play for Wichita State University. At the time, the WSU Shockers had only qualified for the NCAA tournament twice in the last 24 years, and they already had a starting point guard. But it was an offer. So, in 2012, he picked up and moved from Rockford, Illinois, to the center of the country, Wichita, Kansas. In his first months at WSU, Van Vliet didn't start a single game, but he used his time on the bench to his advantage. He didn't sit at the far end. He sat closest to the coaches, listening, observing. That year, the Shockers qualified for the NCAA tournament. In the second round, they were pitted against Gonzaga, the number one seed. With 8 minutes left on the clock, WSU was down 5. At such a critical point in the game, they needed a strategic player on the court. And the coaches made a bold decision to pull their freshman point guard from the bench. With 5 seconds left on the shot clock and only a minute 28 left in the game, Wichita State was up 2, a tenuous lead over the number one seed. That's when the ball landed in the hands of one Fred Van Vliet. He says he just set his feet and launched the ball. And as he held his follow-through, he smiled. Van Vliet sank the basket. A 3-pointer. With that shot, it was all but over. WSU won the game. That year, the Shockers shocked everyone when they made it all the way to the NCAA Final Four. WSU's coach said he slept easy knowing Van Vliet was his point guard. He was so calm out there. Steady Freddy. The following year, Van Vliet became WSU's starting point guard and led his team to an undefeated season, 31-0, the first team in 23 years to round out its regular season without a blemish. That streak earned Van Vliet the Conference Player of the Year award and sailed the Shockers straight into the NCAA tournament for Van Vliet's second year in a row, this time as a number one seed and number two ranked team nationally. They made it to the second round before being knocked out by Kentucky. But it was then that Van Vliet realized, maybe a professional career in basketball wasn't a pipe dream, and felt his laser focus zero in on three little letters. NBA. You are listening to We Regret to Inform You. If you're enjoying this episode, you might also like Rejecting Muggsy Bogues, the shortest player in NBA history. You can find that episode in our podcast archives. In his junior year, Van Vliet led the Shockers to the NCAA Sweet 16. He also joined the university's coveted 1,000-point club. And in his senior year, Fox Sports had Van Vliet pegged as the number one player in all of college basketball. As that final year wound down, Van Vliet was invited by 18 different NBA teams to participate in pre-draft workouts, offering each franchise a closer look at the Rockford point guard. He flew around the country to complete all 18 workouts in just 30 days, right off the heels of his senior season. Van Vliet graduated Wichita State. Then he gathered 150 friends and family members at a bar in his hometown of Rockford, Illinois, to watch the 2016 NBA Draft. Together, Van Vliet, next to his mother, his stepfather, watched as 30 of his peers were selected in the first round, and another dozen in the second. Then Van Vliet's phone rang. It was his agent. 150 of his friends and family all stared as the point guard stepped into another room to take the call and get the good news. Every remaining NBA team had passed on Fred Van Vliet, labeling him as, quote, undersized. It was a crushing blow. The best offer he was going to get was a spot on a team's development league roster, basically the basketball minors. But that was a huge step backwards in Van Vliet's eyes. D-League players earned around $20,000 a year, if they were lucky, with no guarantee of ever moving up to the NBA. He didn't understand what was the point of working himself to the bone all those years. What was the point of being the number one player in college basketball? But that's when his agent said three words that would cut through all the noise. He said, "Bet on yourself." Van Vliet said it felt like a movie. Time stood still. His agent explained that even though it was tempting to accept the only offer on the table, it wasn't worth settling. They'd find another way. In the meantime, Van Vliet had to walk back over to his party and break the news to his family and friends. So Steady Freddy stepped up to the mic at the front of the bar and told everyone what had happened. He said he was disappointed, but not discouraged. He said the feeling of being underestimated wasn't foreign to him, and he wasn't going to give up now. With no team in his corner, he would bet on himself, turn down the D-League offer, and go undrafted as a free agent. To Together with his agent, Van Vliet weighed all options. The objective was to showcase his abilities to the entire league. And one of the best ways to do that was by entering the NBA Summer League, an off-season competition for teams to try out new players. And that's when Van Vliet caught the eye of a man named Dan Talsman, the assistant general manager of the Toronto Raptors. The Raptors were looking to fill the 15th spot on their roster, and Talsman said in spite of Van Vliet's size, there was something about his toughness and IQ that made him believe he could be a successful player one day. So Van Vliet was invited to join the Raptors Summer League, along with a group of other promising players, in hopes of a second shot at the NBA. After the last Summer League game in Washington, the head coach told Fred Van Vliet that he had potential and some areas that needed improvement, but that they'd be happy to welcome him to the Raptors as their 15th man. The Raptors already had three point guards on their roster, including all-star Kyle Lowry. So what they offered Van Vliet was a different kind of deal. He would be part of both the NBA team as well as their D-League team called Raptors 905. That way, he would play NBA minutes, but could also hone his skills in the minor league, all the while earning a salary of about $700,000 Canadian. It may not have been the deal he hoped for in that Rockford bar, but it was infinitely better than the alternative. Van Vliet said it didn't matter if he was playing for the Raptors or the 905. He bet on himself that in no time, he'd prove to the coaching staff he was worthy. In 2016, Fred Van Vliet made his NBA debut, playing 26 seconds against Oklahoma City. He said it was fleeting, but incredible. In his fourth on-court appearance, he scored his first NBA points. Meanwhile, in the D-League, he became a starter. In their 2017 season, they went 39-11, catapulting Raptors 905 to the playoffs. They won the first round, then the second, then the third. Then they made it to the D-League Finals, a first for the 905. With Van Vliet and his teammate Pascal Siakam leading the charge, Raptors 905 won the 2017 D-League Championship. Van Vliet scored 28 points while recording 14 assists, achieving a double-double. In the 2018 NBA season, Van Vliet started earning more and more playing time, averaging 8.6 points, 3 assists, and 2 rebounds in the 76 regular season games. He was nominated for the NBA Sixth Man of the Year Award. Raptors assistant coach Nick Nurse said Van Vliet was short. He wasn't very fast, and he was clearly the underdog. But he dominated in spirit, attitude, work ethic, and IQ. And those qualities were invaluable. That year, the Raps lost in the Eastern Conference semifinals. So management made some changes. They made Nick Nurse the head coach. They added Kawhi Leonard to the roster, and they signed Fred Van Vliet officially to a 2-year NBA deal worth $18 million. On November 17, 2018, Van Vliet joined the Toronto Raptors starting lineup for the first time. Fittingly, in a game against the Chicago Bulls, just 90 minutes from his hometown. 300 of his friends, family, and supporters showed up to cheer on not their home team, but their boy. That energy pushed Van Vliet to a game-high 18 points, beating the Bulls 122-83. 5 months later, they were off to the playoffs. But I'm walking through an intersection. In the first round, they faced the Orlando Magic, where they lost the first game, but won the next four, advancing the Raptors to the next round. There, they came up against the Philadelphia 76ers in a taut, tension-filled series that deadlocked the teams at three games apiece. If they lost Game 7, they were done. With only 4 seconds left in the game, the score was tied, and the ball landed in the hands of Kawhi Leonard, who took a shot that stopped the hearts of millions as it inexplicably bounced 4 times on the rim before dropping straight through the basket, securing the Raptors a spot in the Eastern Conference Finals. This round, against the Milwaukee Bucks. But while the world bowed down to King Kawhi, Fred VanVleet found himself in a major slump. In the playoffs, he was averaging only 4 points per game and shooting only 25% from the field, with the worst plus-minus rating on the team. Nick Nurse began shortening his rotation. Then came Game 5. And now, the end. That night, a different Freddie emerged. He scored 21 points. The Raps beat the Bucks 4-2 and advanced to the NBA Finals against the Golden State Warriors. In Game 6, Fred VanVleet stepped onto the court, stepping up in the most important game of the season of his career of the NBA. That night, he scored a playoff career high of 22 points, including 3 threes, the third of which, a step-back shot late in the fourth quarter, cemented Toronto's lead. And for the first time in franchise history, the Toronto Raptors won the NBA championship. His mom, Susan, and stepdad, Joe, cheered from the stands. In just 2 seasons, Fred VanVleet went from too small, undrafted underdog to Development League champion to Raptors benchwarmer to one of the most critical players in Raptors franchise history. So critical, in fact, that aside from Kawhi Leonard, VanVleet was the only other player to earn a Finals MVP vote. All of which led to another record-breaking moment for VanVleet. In 2020, the Toronto Raptors offered him a 4-year, $85 million contract. It was an unprecedented offer, because that offer made Fred VanVleet the highest-paid undrafted player in NBA history.
1: Bet on yourself. When Fred VanVleet's agent said those 3 words to him, it changed Fred's entire worldview. Even though there was only one offer on the table, he chose to turn it down. When you're striving to achieve something, there are numerous variables, like timing and opportunity and luck. But the one thing you can count on, the one thing you can control, is you. Let's talk about being underestimated. There is nothing more grinding, nothing more crushing than being underestimated and dismissed. But if you recalibrate your thinking, there is a big benefit to being underestimated, because they don't see you coming. When you are discounted, people leave giant gaps for you to walk right through. When they miscalculate what you're capable of, you can squeeze through that gap and take them to school. When VanVleet was underestimated by the big colleges, he took Wichita State to the NCAA tournament every year and led them to an undefeated season. They didn't see him coming. His size should be a liability, but it isn't. He isn't explosive by NBA standards, but it isn't an impediment. he is an absolutely tenacious defender. 29 NBA teams underestimated him, but in doing so, they lost out on one of the most efficient catch-and-shoot three-point marksmen in the league. Now, those same teams have to battle Steady Freddy every game. There's one more very important aspect to being underestimated. As Fred says, when you go through the fire, to take the bumps and the bruises, when you have to get it the hard way, it is so much sweeter to be at the top and know you earned it. The fateful night in 2016, when not one single NBA team drafted Fred VanVleet, he sent out a three-word tweet. It just said, "Bet on yourself. Never, ever give up."
2: Fred VanVleet, high school, underdog, college, underdog, D-League, underdog, NBA, champion. Bet on yourself.

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1: 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Calypso, Kez the Band, Michelle Montano, Bob Marley, Bounty Killer. 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
2: From CBC News, The World This Hour, I'm Claude Feig. We begin in Nepal. A Nepal military helicopter aids in the rescue of a survivor from a flood-affected zone. Search and rescue efforts are continuing following catastrophic flooding that washed away homes and hundreds of people on the Nepal-Tibet border early Wednesday morning. An estimated 1,300 people are confirmed missing, with almost 800 deemed foreigners. 24 Canadians are among the missing. The death toll now stands at 177. In a Canadian exclusive, U.S. Trade Representative Jameson Greer tells CBC News he disputes Canada's assertion that his team added last-minute conditions to the failed trade deal. The CBC's Catherine Tunney reports.
3: I would say we don't have open channels right now.
4: Hope for a quick resolution dashed. U.S. Trade Representative Jameson Greer says it's unclear when his country and Canada will return to the negotiating table.
3: If there's further retaliation from the Canadian side, you know, we, of course, we're not going to just sit down and take that.
4: Prime Minister Mark Carney has said last-minute changes from the U.S. scuttled the deal, calling the proposals unfair. In an exclusive interview with CBC's Rosemary Barton, Greer pushed back.
3: They had some additional views. They had some additional requests. They had some additional things that were too much for the United States.
4: Trump's trade official told CBC Canadian negotiators had concerns about the deal's implementation. He also disputed Carney's account that the terms would have encroached on Canada's ability to pursue trade agreements with other countries or would have undermined French language protections. Neither government has released the text of the draft agreement. Catherine Tunney, CBC News, Washington.
2: And new tariffs threaten to keep Canadian alcohol out of the U.S., and distillers are warning the tax is too steep to absorb. Peter Cowan explains.
5: Vodka is poured into bottles shaped like skulls on an assembly line in St. John's. Crystal Head Vodka is distilled and bottled in Canada, but the U.S. is its biggest market. Managing partner Jonathan Hemme says new U.S. tariffs put almost half of his sales at risk.
6: When they're hitting like 50%, it basically puts you out of business in that market.
5: A 50% tax on Canadian alcohol was one of the many new tariffs introduced by the United States on Saturday when it couldn't reach a trade deal with Canada. Spirits Canada, which represents distillers, says about half of all liquor produced in Canada is drunk by Americans. These tariffs put thousands of jobs at risk.
7: A 50% tax would pretty much take us out of the game.
5: For Steve Ciccolini at Iceberg Vodka, it's the same problem. He says the U.S. market loves the taste of a liquor made with real melted iceberg water, but not at any price. Both vodka companies say sales at home went up after many provinces removed American booze from store shelves, but what they really want is a deal that would end the punishing tariffs. Peter Cowan, CBC News, St. John's.
2: New Brunswick is reopening a divisive debate about natural gas extraction. The province will look at ending a moratorium on hydraulic fracturing that's been in place for more than a decade. Sam Farley reports.
8: If additional development is worth it, we need to know what we're working with.
9: New Brunswick Premier Susan Holt says it's time to put the natural gas question back on the table. The province has had a moratorium since 2014. That followed intense protests over possible health and environmental risks. Now, Holt is launching a five-month review of whether to lift it. The review will look at what gas deposits exist in New Brunswick and whether technology has changed enough to address concerns. Natural Resources Minister John Herron was quick to say it's not a foregone conclusion.
10: If we can't be certain that this can be done safely, it won't be done at all.
9: Herron says revenue from natural gas could fund other government priorities.
10: Like collaborative healthcare clinics in your communities or better healthcare access.
9: A group representing Mi'kmaq First Nations says they will take part in the review, but that does not mean they will agree to anything yet. Holt's government is planning to make a decision on the moratorium in January. Sam Farley, CBC News, Fredericton.
2: And that is your World This Hour. For CBC News, I'm Claude Feig.
11: 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I'm Saroja Coelho. Next, from the BBC, People Fixing the World.
12: A mother tears open a foil packet and puts it to the lips of a painfully thin baby. In it is all that's needed to bring that severely malnourished child back from the brink. Vitamins, minerals, sugars, and fats in the form of a peanut paste. It goes by several names. RUTF or ready-to-use therapeutic food. Some simply call it the peanut. For many, though, it's known by the name given to it by its inventors, Plumpy Nut. And in the three decades since its introduction, it has transformed the treatment of severe acute malnutrition. I'm Jewel Kiyungi, and this is Peanuts for the People, for the documentary from the BBC World Service. And I'm looking at the invention and ongoing legacy of RUTFs.
13: When I saw how the China accepted the product, I understood that we were going to change the way we treated the severe acute malnutrition.
14: In our community, we say that, you know, RUTF is a game changer and the most important innovation in child survival.
15: The impact that RUTF brought to our community, there is a change. Those children are being cured.
12: 2026 is the 30th birthday of Plumpy Nut, the invention of two Frenchmen, a food engineer and a nutrition specialist.
13: My name is André Briand. I am a medical doctor by training.
12: Tell me about how you ended up in this field.
13: Well, at the end of the medical school, instead of going to the army, I had the possibility to work in a hospital in Senegal. And when I first went to Africa, I first saw children with severe acute malnutrition. I thought it was a very distressing picture. So very quickly, it came as a kind of objective of improving treatment of these children.
12: What was the standard approach to treating severe malnutrition at that time? What were its main shortcomings then?
13: In the early days, the diets were rather elaborate, and also there were liquid diets which were obtained by mixing dry skimmed oil and sugar and adding water, and they could be easily contaminated, which made it necessary to treat children as inpatient, to keep them in what we call therapeutic feeding center. And the treatment required about 4 weeks, which was very disruptive for the family because the mother had to stay with the child, especially if the child was breastfed.
14: It was very crowded. There was a high caseload. Even those who are coming to those facilities are really critically sick.
12: Habtamo Fekadu is a team lead on nutrition for Save the Children. But back in the 1990s, he was a young doctor treating malnourished children in rural Ethiopia. This requirement to treat children in hospital also severely limited the number who could be cared for.
14: I was seeing at that time, you know, the high mortality, the high number of cases in the hospital. Very few of them at the time, you know, managed to even access the services because most of the families, they live very far away. Those children who were not able to come to the facility, those hospital care, most of them, you know, die whether at home or in their community.
12: At the time, mortality rates for children with severe acute malnutrition could be as high as 20 or even 30%. André Briand's determination to improve treatment would get a boost after meeting a food technologist and founder of the nutrition manufacturer Nutriset.
16: I am Michel Lescan. The story of Plumpy Nut really begins just after the Rwanda episode. In the treatment of severe malnutrition at the time, you needed to feed a child roughly 8 times a day because their stomach is very shrunken, so you couldn't give them large amounts at once. And at night, it wasn't possible to prepare milk. So we were looking for a product to feed the children.
12: A key insight from André's previous work provided a clue to a better solution for treating malnutrition.
13: During my years in Bangladesh, I had colleagues who did research on food contamination, and they told me that the food which were the most dangerous were those containing water, because bacteria need water and food to grow. So I told Michel the thing we should try to do is to develop the food which could be consumed without the addition of water, and which would be safe to use at home. Investigated whether we could make biscuit, whether we could make donuts, or we could make pancakes. eventually,
17: pancakes. Okay.
13: Yes, but all these failed. Then eventually we thought as well to make bars, you know, like the bars used by sports people. The problem is that the diet which was recommended by WHO was very high in fat. And if you make a bar which is high in fat, it tends to melt with temperature. And then we thought, but this looks like a spread. And then I made a comparison with a jar of Nutella. And I found the composition had many similarities with what was recommended from WHO. So I asked Michel to work again with the formula, and very shortly came back with an option of replacing part of the dry skim milk by peanut butter. So we thought, well, this might work.
17: What did it take to turn it into a viable product that could now be tested by all these regulatory authorities?
13: Developing the product took a very short time. What took a very long time is to convince people to test it. First, people were puzzled by the product because it was so different from the milk formula that was used before. They were afraid children won't be able to swallow it and so on. So eventually we managed to have it tested in a pilot trial in Chad. And when I saw how the children accepted the product, I understood that we were going to change the way we treated the severe acute malnutrition.
17: Having demonstrated the effectiveness of the product, the next obstacle was to convince the medical community that the treatment didn't need to be delivered in hospital. Credit for that goes to Stephen Collins from Concern and the U.S. pediatrician Mark Manari. They showed that hospital care was only needed for those children suffering from complications. And putting Plumpy'Nut in the hands of the communities meant many more could receive treatment.
14: Because of the introduction of RUTF as part of the community management, that mortality has gone down below 5%. In our community, we say that, you know, RUTF is a game changer, because previously the community health worker, they screen but refer to the hospital for treatment. Now they can screen and treat at the community level. Yes, it has fundamentally has changed the way we treat severe acute malnutrition and the most important innovation in child survival.
17: There's a third part to the story of how the ready-to-use therapeutic food would change the treatment of child malnutrition. Michel Lescan again.
16: Our first contribution was to manufacture a quality product and be able to offer it to the various NGOs and subsequently to the United Nations. The second extremely important step was to set up what we called the Plumpyfield Network. This was rooted in the concept of autonomy, what we called nutritional sovereignty, meaning the capacity of countries to meet the nutritional needs of their own children. So we set up the franchise system, and so we produce in principle the same product.
18: So we produce about 18,000 bottles a day. That we have the capacity to produce it now, and we can take it up even more. One carton is a life save.
19: I'm Dhiren Chandaria. I'm the CEO, chairman of Insta Products in Kenya. We run a business that makes ready-to-use therapeutic food for severely malnourished children.
17: Tell us where we are and what happens here.
19: So right now we're at the new factory, and here is a big warehouse where we are storing the raw materials and finished products. The equivalent

0: for local people. This factory uses the products that are needed for production of RTF. I looked at the UNICEF report in 2025, which shows that UNICEF procured 61% RTF from countries where it's needed.
1: Dhiren Chandaria has another idea to spread the economic benefit of local production of RUTF.
2: So right now we're about 30% local ingredients. We're going to take it to 60% local ingredients, where we have the recipients actually supply us the groundnuts. And that benefit, you cannot measure that benefit anymore, because if the recipients become our suppliers, you can see the circle.
1: The manufacture of RUTF hasn't always been without controversy. In 2010, a dispute arose over patents, which, while allowing countries in the Global South to manufacture their own version of the product, it prevented more powerful countries from overwhelming that local production with imports. As time moved on, the patents expired and generic versions of the original plumpy nut became more broadly available. You're listening to Peanuts for the People, for the documentary from the BBC World Service. From the Insta Products Warehouse in Nairobi, I'm going to follow the journey of the RUTF to where organizations like UNICEF are delivering it to where it's needed. So I'm heading north to Turkana County. After days on the road, supplies of the life-saving peanut paste finally reaches places like where I'm going to next. That's Lokichar, about 600 kilometers from the capital, Nairobi. I'm now joined by Francis Kidake, who is UNICEF's nutrition specialist in charge of this region. Francis, maybe you could tell us, where are we going to next?
3: So we are going to one of 230 health facilities in Turkana County. So this is a site where we actually deliver at the last mile for our nutrition commodities that we want to reach the most in need children who are severely wasted.
1: Talk to us about the difficulties of getting supplies to somewhere like this.
3: Turkana County is one of the counties that is faced by so many challenges when it comes to the infrastructure. When it rains, the roads are cut off, and so commodities take longer time to reach the point of delivery. The other key challenge we face is Turkana County has the highest number of wasted children in Kenya, children who are malnourished and need treatment. In Kenya, we are talking about 800,000 children who are in need of treatment. Turkana County accounts for 10% of that caseload in this county. Around 95,000 children are in need of treatment of wasting.
4: Around 20 kilometers away from the facility. So she's telling us she'll continue bringing the child because she wants the child to change.
1: Our first stop is the RCEA Health Center, where Ali Sekal works as a sub-county health promotional officer and community health assistant.
4: We have a catchment population of 13,000. In a day, you can find around 20 children, depending on the return date for the treatment. So the mothers are screened at the community level by the mothers themselves. We have a program whereby the mothers are being taught on how to screen the children. So it encourages mothers to do self-referral.
1: How have the numbers of the children you're addressing changed? What has been the trend over the past few years?
4: The trend has been going up, coming down, depending on the drought.
1: So when it's very dry, it means a lot more children get malnourished?
4: Yes, when it's dry and also no job for some people. The issue is about money. You don't have money to buy food, no water to make a kitchen garden. Another challenge is about lifestyle. Maybe you take alcohol and you have malnourished children. So for such children, we make a clinic for them whereby we counsel those mothers one-on-one and we identify what are the challenges they are really facing.
1: For the mother and child who've come 20 kilometers to visit the clinic, UNICEF's Francis

0: Mrs. Kidake explains how they measure the child's progress.
1: The weight gain is very important. At least 1 kilogram weight gain is plausible within a week. And that makes you make sure that the child is recovering as quickly as possible and is not going to be on these commodities for long.
0: So 1 kg in a week is a good...
1: Approximately 1 kg to 1.5 kg rise in the weight is pretty good for us within a week. But it can go as high as 2 kg. Yeah. The three sachets that we've given to the child is actually what the child needs in a day. 1,500 kilocalories, the child needs 1,500 kilocalories in a day. But we are saying the child needs to eat that fast. The mother can top up with breastfeeding or any other meals at home, and it should not be shared by anybody else in the house. It's only for this child.
0: We've left the town of Lokichara behind and are now making our way north to the Kai Chapaluk Integrated Outreach Site. It is about 16 or so kilometers from the nearest health facility. The outreach center has been strategically placed near a well where the local people come to get water and let their animals drink in an otherwise dry landscape.
2: My name is Shifila Ekwa. So yeah, in the outreach site we do integrated services. We offer antenatal clinic for pregnant mothers, and also we offer nutrition services for children who are malnourished.
0: When we were driving, we drove about 30 minutes from the main road to get here. How does the remoteness of the area impact on treating children with severe acute malnutrition?
2: So we have a challenge when identifying those children, because some of our villages, the households, they are scattered. It's sometimes so hard to walk that 2 kilometers from one household to the other. It's so hard, and it takes time to reach those children. So that's our challenge.
0: So how much of your work is going to their homes vis-a-vis how much of your work is spent here meeting them at this center?
2: For me, a lot of my work is in the community, normally at their households. So we do assessment there. We see how the child is being treated, how the child is being managed at home. So most of my work is at the community level.
0: Phila took me to visit one of the mothers she's been supporting and see firsthand the power of the small packets of peanut paste.
2: So she said she's Christian Payer. She has 7 kids. 6 is this one here. This is the 7th one.
0: Could you please tell us more about your child before treatment began?
2: The child was sick. She took her to the hospital. The child was admitted. She was severely malnourished. So she stayed for 3 months. So the child, after she was advised from the health facility, the child, she was transferred from OTP to SFP. Today.
0: What is that?
2: From severely malnourished, for now she's a moderate. What has brought her child to be a severe, it's about the food. She was advised to give her child a balanced diet, but the food is not there.
0: What changes have you seen since you started using the therapeutic food?
2: There is a very big change she has seen from the child. The appearance of the skin, it was pale. Even the eyes sometimes get reddish, sometimes white. She was even scared. But since she started this therapeutic food, the health of her child has been good. Even the skin has changed. For now, the appetite is good. She's eating well.
0: Can you imagine what it would be like if you hadn't been able to access this treatment so close to home?
2: She's saying, it's only God that knows because if this outreach, these services, this Ruth Help has not been there, they would have she does not even know what would have happened.
0: Yet for all the impact of Plumpy'Nut in treating severe acute malnutrition, for Andrew Briand, he sees dark clouds on the horizon.
3: We see the climate is changing, and this may have major implication for the risk of having many cases of severe acute malnutrition. So I'm afraid it's a problem which is going to persist and maybe even worsen in the coming years. And the other concern I have, of course, is the food aid situation, because the problem which remains is that even if produced locally, the food is expensive and the families cannot pay for it, which is a big problem now, because international aid is not on the top of the agenda of many countries, and there are difficulties in funding this project.
0: That fear around funding is one shared by Save the Children's Habtamu Fekadu.
4: The recent cut, you know, international aid had really a significant impact on the nutrition program. It has affected not only the availability of our RITEP, but also the systems that ensure it reaches children who really need it the most. This includes for like the community health workers, health facilities, the supply chain system. So UNICEF reported that UNICEF in 2025 really looking at what is the demand for RUTF to treat the 12 million children who are suffering from acute malnutrition, what is available funding. It has clearly shown the funding is not really sufficient to meet the needs. What we really need is really a multi-year financing across a full nutrition response, which means making sure, you know, supplies of RUTF is available, investing on local manufacturers, supporting frontline health workers and facilities, strengthening community programs. All of these are really important to mitigate the impact of the increased case of children with acute malnutrition this year and in the next year.
0: Andre, when you look back this innovation that is spanning over 30 years, how do you feel about your individual role in developing this innovation?
3: I feel that I achieved something, but to be frank, I don't spend my time looking at the past. I prefer to look at the future. Officially, I retired years ago, but I am still in touch with many groups doing research to improve current program, to improve current product. And this is more of interest to me than looking at the past. Yes, we've made progress, but I hope we'll still are making progress, and progress will be made in the future.
5: High five, baby.
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7: Welcome to the Hour of Flower. Anne Jones and Belinda Smith are here to count down the top 10 wildflowers from around Australia, as voted by you. 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
8: G'day, it's Dr. Anne Jones from What the Duck with you. And you are in for a treat. From Wurundjeri Woiwurrung country, we are coming to you. It is the week of science's rite of passage, National Science Week. And what do you have at every single rite of passage? You have births, deaths, marriages, debutante balls. You have flowers. And this is the culmination of the floral celebration of the nation. Our flower baby is all grown up. And joining me in the ABC studio is my friend and co-host, Belle Smith, who was with the science show on the ABC, a legend, a floral enthusiast, and do you get hay fever?
9: Well, I live in Melbourne, Anne, so yes, I do. I spend about a week every November snottier than a daycare. But, you know, like you said, we are here today for a very special reason. We're here to count down to Australia's most amazing wildflower. And these flowers truly put the wild in Wildflower, mm-hmm. right? So the polls have closed, the votes have been tallied, and this year we got nearly 73,000 votes. That tells you a lot about how much we care about our flowers, right?
7: You're listening to The Hour of Flower on Radio National for Science Week, counting down the top 10 Australian wildflowers, as voted by you.
9: So, and obviously we are here because we love flowers. We're crazy for the paper daisies. We're gluttons for billy buttons. We go gaga for the waratah. And, you know, what's not to love? They smell great. They look great. But there is so much more to them than what they look and what they smell like. So let's go back to basics. What even is a flower, Anne?
8: I am thrilled to introduce our very special Hour of Flower expert commentator, the commentary box of a football game never smelt as good as it does right now. He's a highly respected author, broadcaster, botanist, garden expert. He loves algae. Mm. And he has held senior roles in three of the world's leading botanic gardens. Welcome, Professor Tim Entwistle. Take us back to high school biology, right? Because here we are celebrating wildflowers, but I think we do need a refresher about what a flower actually is.
4: Yeah, look, they're the sexy bits of a plant. So really it's the sex organs of a plant, which we call male and female. And the male are the pollen and the female is the ovary and ovule. So it kind of sort of makes sense. And all the rest of the flower, those kind of contrivances, which in fact Charles Darwin called them years and years ago, is to get the pollen from one flower to another. So that can be via wind or water, or most often, and what the more interesting flowers come from, is when an animal is involved, so a bee, a bird, a beetle, that kind of thing. Mm.
9: So flowers have these biological sex parts, the male parts and the female parts. Can flowers be either male or female?
4: They absolutely can, and certain plants will have male and female plants, or they'll have male and female flowers on the same plant, or they can sometimes have bisexual flowers, as we call them, which are both on the one plant, and then sometimes male and female mixed up. And the really interesting ones are things like daisy heads. We've got the Murnong in our list today, and it's a kind of daisy. And they, inside this flowering head, have usually a mix of male, female, and sometimes bisexual flowers. So they can all be there together.
8: It's always so much more complicated than you think because, you know, here we are thinking flowers, this is one of the simple joys in life, but it turns out it's one of the complex joys in life.
7: It's time for number 10.
8: We are starting the whole show off on a downer for Belle because bladderworts have come in at number 10,
9: no.
8: Belle's favourite.
9: Oh, gosh, I threw my whole weight behind bladderwort. Clearly it wasn't enough to get bladderwort even off of bottom spot.
8: What did you like about it?
9: Well, I like so much about the bladderwort. It is a carnivorous plant, and I have a soft spot for plants which seem to reassert themselves in the food chain, right? So it's quite a lovely flower. They come in different colours. They look quite delicate and a bit like snapdragons or orchids as well. We've been talking about orchids. But their real superpower is where their roots are supposed to be. So these guys live in boggy, wet, moist conditions.
8: Same.
9: And they have little tiny bladders that hang off of these runners. And these are little tiny vacuum traps, essentially. Mm. So the plant will pump water out of the bladder and the bladder is sealed with a trapdoor. And then just say like a little nematode worm comes along, trips a trip hair, the trapdoor flies open, slurps in the little nematode worm, and the door slams shut behind it, and it is trapped, and it is digested. And then the bladderwort just spits out the bits it didn't need and then resets the trap.
8: Professor Tim Entwistle, our resident for today expert, I actually wanted to ask you, what is a wort? Because it's called a bladderwort, and I understand the bladder bit because Belle just explained it, but a wort...
4: Yeah, a wort, from my understanding, is one of those kind of medicinal things where plants used to have a relationship to something in the plant. So it'd be a liver wort would kind of fix your liver.
8: So now
4: that's a botanical kind of perspective. It'd be great to have a kind of a medical terminologist come and tell us. But nevertheless, that's my understanding. It's fixing that.
9: Do not try this at home.
8: Do not. try this.
10: No, no, never do that. Can I just say that I love the flower, even though we talk a lot about their bladders, the flowers are, they're called fairy aprons, and when they're en masse, they're just spectacular. They're beautiful little fine pink and blues, and this one's blue, but they're just beautiful.
9: They are lovely.
8: And it's such an underrated ecosystem, the, you know, boggy bits, the swampy bits. People think that there's just nothing in there, and it turns out some of the most beautiful things we have in Australia are right there in our swamps.
7: Now for number nine.
9: It's the Creamy Candle.
8: The Creamy Candle.
9: The Creamy Candle.
8: Congratulations.
9: What a lovely name.
8: Number nine.
9: Yeah. You might know it as the Bush Candle. They're widespread. They're found just about everywhere in Australia except for Northern Territory. And they like sort of dryish areas where the bladderwort was a boggy lady. The Creamy Candle likes grasslands, alpine areas, woodlands, that kind of thing. And they have beautifully delicate, creamy white star-shaped flowers, and they produce a sweet scent most strongly at nighttime.
8: Yeah, that's what stood out to me was the nighttime scents to lure in those nocturnal pollinators.
9: Yeah, like moths and things.
7: In at number eight.
9: It's Rickea scoparia. Tassie's flower. So this Rickea scoparia is only found on the Apple Isle and only above 700 metres. So these are cold weather specialists.
8: Cold and sort of pretty high altitude, really, for Australia.
9: That's right.
8: You know, this is sad for me because number eight, this is set fairly low down in the list, and we haven't had a Tasmanian Prime Minister since John Lyons. So the part of me that loves the cold and wants the best for Tassie was cheering on. Rickea scoparia, but Tim.
10: Which I call it actually, this is interesting, I call it Rickea, which I know we're all stuttering over this name.
8: Oh, we're going to get text about this.
10: It's named after a French guy called Richet. So it probably should be Rickea if we wanted to be really fancy. But look, whatever you like. But it produces these kind of white flowers. It probably attracts a whole bunch of pollinators, birds, insects, even reptiles sometimes. There are a few plants that are pollinated by reptiles. There's a famous one in Africa, which isn't on your list, unfortunately, because we're not in Africa. But reptiles do as well, and ants. So just about anything will pollinate flowers.
8: Including humans. And let's keep it moving along in seventh place.
7: We're up to number seven.
9: Tell me.
8: Citrix, the star flower. Not a galactic result, no, but I actually think that this one could be the president of the Australian Flower Congress because it's a great communicator.
9: Oh, how so?
8: Well, maybe Tim can explain this better than I, but it has a little bit of an ability, right, to be able to change colour. Tim, do you know how this works?
10: Yeah, well, I do know there's quite a few plants that do this where you change from one colour to another to attract the pollinator in, but then you change colour so it's not attractive, so it then leaves. So it goes off to find another colour that is attractive to it. So, for example, birds often like reds, so you see flowers that are red that attract them. And for insects, which mostly pollinate this particular plant, it's a yellow sort of colour that attracts in the little bees, the native bees and insects, and then it changes colour and they decide they don't want to be there anymore.
9: So is that why yellow and red are so overrepresented in flowers?
10: Yeah, look, it is. It's quite complicated. There's been some lovely work done in high altitudes too where you start to get more yellow flowers appearing. So it depends where you are and that depends on what pollinators are around. So it depends whether there's more insects and whether those insects like particular colours. And look, birds, even though we think about them liking red, they also like other colours, but they like red more than insects like red. So it's kind of all complicated as
8: Tim,
10: always.
8: Tim, do you have a colour you're attracted to? Asking for a friend.
10: I think I quite like red.
8: Ooh, he's a bit of a bird. He's a bit of a bird. All right, that is Professor Such Tim Entwistle, our resident big botanical brainiac. And you are listening to Radio National. I'm Dr. Anne Jones, and with me in studio here is Belle Smith, co-host of The Science Show, but co-hosting The Hour of Flower with me today. And we want to decorate the minds of Australia with floral wallpaper.
7: Announcing number six.
9: We have the underground orchid.
8: Oh, I wish I had an applause track.
9: Oh, it's such a good one.
8: This is such a weird yeah. plant. This is something that has basically jettisoned its leaf. It's jettisoned its roots. It's basically gone all in on the minimalist trend.
9: Big time.
8: Yeah, and it even barely shows its face.
9: But codependent with a fungus. So it's a complicated little system, this one.
8: Tim Entwistle, professor, algae enthusiast, author. Have you ever actually spotted one of these?
10: No. But so the underground orchid, the Rhizanthella, I've never seen. They're mostly found, interestingly, by people looking for truffles and fungi. So they're yeah. not usually people looking for plants.
8: And I thought, Tim, that it looked a little bit like the movie special effects department got involved with the flower, because it literally looks like a gunshot wound coming out of the earth.
10: I suppose it does, yes. I mean, it doesn't have to, it's not colourful, so you're not really trying to attract anything from a distance. And that's an interesting thing. You think about it doesn't need big petals and bright colours and perfumes. It's mostly insects that are in the litter that are going to pollinate it. So they're crawling around and looking for slightly sort of musty smells as well. So it's really just a little cluster of flowers at about ground level with a whole lot of bracts, which are not really parts of the flower. At the start, we talked about what a flower was. These bracts are kind of special leaves that are wrapped around it, and they also help to, you know, get the insects in, get the pollen on, and then get them moving.
8: Thank you, Tim. And let us get right on to the next one.
9: Yep, that's right. We are halfway through the countdown.
7: It's time for number 5.
9: And it is the trigger plant.
8: The trigger plant.
9: Yes, that was Sean's favourite. And it's a bit of a fan favourite just generally, because it spreads pollen, as Sean said, by donking pollinators when they land on the flowers.
8: Yep. Hey, this is smack bang in the middle.
9: Oh.
8: See what I did there? You can thank me later. These are so cool to see in the bush, right, because they literally come to life. They respond to you. Yeah. And on that, Professor Tim Entwistle, what the hey is going on there? Because, like, we think of plants, right, as these things that are sort of inert, maybe even. Like, we know they grow, we know they move with the breeze, but this is a movement of the plant's accord.
10: Yeah, plants generally move very slowly, and that's they do move, but they move so slowly that we kind of think they're not moving at all. And so we've heard, you know, Bell did a great description of actually how this one works, and this little trigger, and you just need to touch the base and it fires off, and the response is in milliseconds. So we're talking about 15 to 30 one thousandths of a second, so very, very quick, and then they reset. And there's a few plants around that do things like this. I mean, the flying duck orchid we've already mentioned hasn't come up yet, of course. But that one, you know, bangs an insect on the back with its big duck head.
8: And holds it down.
10: And holds it down, yes, that's right. So that's a very nasty one. But there's other flowers overseas. There's a dogwood that fires off pollen really quickly.
8: What, like a little explosion?
10: Yeah, it is. And they've only been really able to track it once they've taken a video of it and slowed that down, because you can't actually see what's happening. It's so quick. It's like a bullet. It's like a bullet in a rifle. So that happens really quickly and fires it onto something, which then, you know, finds it very difficult to get that off because it's fired in so hard. There's a smoke bush that does the same in Western Australia. There's a spitting flower in China.
8: So, oh, my goodness.
10: A few of these plants find ways to do things fairly quickly so that they can get the pollen on the insect while it's there. Because you imagine how quickly these things sometimes fly around. It's really hard to get them, you know, the pollen from the flower to them.
8: Yeah.
9: It's amazing.
8: I'm sending out our condolences to all of the insects that had to die during the evolution of the flowers that smack them on the bottom.
9: Yeah. There's got to be a sweet spot where they can smack them hard enough that the pollen sticks, but not so hard that you damage the pollinators.
10: That's the secret. Exactly.
8: Now we're going to keep this moving, because in fourth place.
7: Up next, number 4.
8: The Murnong.
9: The Murnong.
8: This is a beautiful flower. And
9: truly.
8: Let's go through, because we're running out of time. I'm going to go straight to number 3, and that means that we are so close to the end.
9: So close. These are the podium finishers. The top 3 flowers collected more than half of all the votes between them, if you can believe it. So they are strong favourites.
7: Getting close now. It is time for number 3.
9: And taking the bronze, Anne, it's Mulla Mulla.
8: Oh, you might know these as like the bunny bunny tail flowers. Yes. They're very fluffy and just gorgeous.
9: So beautiful. And they are tough cookies. They thrive in soils without too much in the way of nutrients. And they're totally fine with extreme heat. Mm. They're incredible.
8: Yeah. Sounds like I need them in my garden. And yeah. I think they are ones that you can actually get commercially. Yeah. So, okay, let us cross now live to our expert, Tim, because Tim Entwistle, we are down to the final two. We have the Flying Duck Orchid and the Flannel Flower. What's your pick?
10: I put my cards on the table, haven't I? But I do actually, now that we're down to the Flannel Flower, could I make a change? Because
8: just stab me in the heart, Tim.
10: I know. But look, they are such fantastic. You can grow these in your garden, a little bit trickier to grow. And they look like a daisy. What's great about them is they look like a daisy, but they're not. They're actually in the carrot family. So one of the things I would say, if it wins, people are to go out, find a flannel flower and just crush a leaf and see if it smells a bit like a carrot.
9: Oh, there you go. Some homework for us.
8: Wow.
9: I love this. And Tim, look, I hope this poll and the countdown has whetted people's appetites to learn more, not just about the flannel flower and its carrotiness, but all the wildflowers in their part of the country. I know it's definitely given me a newfound respect for our native flora. So if listeners want to learn more about our top 10 and native flowers in their area more generally, where should they go?
10: Yeah, look, go to your local botanic garden. I have to say that I've worked in many botanic gardens, but they're great places to learn. Just do it. Just walk through them. Go to your local nurseries. Go to the specialist nursery that sort of likes to grow plants in your local area as well. And do look up sites like each state has its own flora. So if we're looking at wildflowers, New South Wales, Western Australia, you go through each state, you'll be able to find it. They'll have a little identification kit. They'll have pictures and information and start to get your local plants, start to look after your local plants and grow a few in your gardens, which will help bring in pollinators.
9: Very important.
8: Now, thanks, Tim. Now, we have waiting for us online, Mira.
9: That's right. Mira Jordan, who is doing a PhD at UNSW, which combines their love of plants and adventuring. Sounds perfect, Mira. Why should the flannel flower win?
11: Oh, that's a great question. So Actinotus is the genus of flannel flowers, and they occur both like in Western Australia and in Eastern Australia. And there's actually one species that also occurs in cliff lines outside Alice Springs.
9: Wow!
11: Yet to see it, but so Actinotus helianthi, which is the sort of more commonly known flannel flower from Eastern Australia. It's the one that's pictured on the website here. And it, along with many of the other species in this genus, has a really strong relationship with fire. So they grow in a post-fire environment. Basically, when the fire comes along, there's a lot of smoke. And then after the fire is finished and the rain comes, it washes that smoke into the soil. And those seeds that are in there from the Actinotus helianthi, they germinate using the chemical signals from the fire. So you tend to see after the fire that there's just a lot more of the Actinotus helianthi around, and they can occur in these really beautiful fields of white snowy flowers.
9: Oh, how cool. It sounds like they should be called the phoenix flowers.
8: There's so much to learn about these, Mira. Hold on. We are going to announce the winner out of the top two shortly. But representing the flying duck orchid, which is the other flower left, we have Professor Kingsley Dixon from the School of Biological Sciences at the University of Western Australia. Kingsley, thank you for joining us. Why should the flying duck swoop in for the win?
12: I've loved them since I was a kid.
8: Yeah.
12: It's a flower only a mother would love.
9: Don't say that.
12: It's small, it's brown, but gosh, it packs a punch. I think it's actually one of the world's greatest flowers with more contrivances to fool nature, whether it's the pollinators, whether it's the fungus in the roots. And, you know, what they've done is they've moved on. It's not about colour and movement. They're just brown and they're happy in their skin. So I think they're a monument to the little plants of the world that in their own way tell extraordinary stories of this great continent.
8: Yeah, they absolutely do. And look, love that you think a mother would love it, but none of us want to think of our child being the ones that are so deceptive.
9: No, not at all.
8: I didn't teach them to do that.
9: Where'd they learn that from?
8: On Radio National, you're joining myself, Dr. Ann Jones, and Belinda Smith, and we also have an expert, Tim Entwistle, joining us, along with a representative of the Flannel Flower, who is named Mira, and we also have a representative of the Flying Duck, Orchid, Kingsley, and the big moment that we've all been waiting for.
7: Announcing number one.
9: It's the Flannel Flower!
8: Australia's applause. Mira, how does it feel?
11: Well, it feels great, but as a botanist, I think any flower winning I would have been happy about.
9: That's so nice.
11: It's just a great iconic species.
8: And I do love flannel pyjamas. So I'm not
9: They're so
8: too
9: cozy.
8: Yeah. You know, I'm not too mad at that. Mira, thank you so much for joining us. Kingsley, I'm so sorry.
12: For my little ugly ducklings somewhere in the bush, but you know, there's a flying duck for every occasion.
8: Well, there sort of is, isn't there? There's more than one species of flying duck orchid.
12: Well, across Australia, 15 on the west coast, of course, we've got more than you guys.
8: 14.
12: Ouch. It's 29, almost 30 species. And one actually made it across to New Zealand, must have gone on a holiday.
9: Oh, the flying duck flew over. Okay.
8: Once more, let's go to the botany equivalent of a 400 game player, Professor Tim Entwistle. How are you feeling, Tim, after the game?
10: Well, look, commiserations to Kingsley there and all those tiny little ducks that must go around pollinating those flowers. I hear it's not ducks, but anyway, thank you, Kingsley. A worthy winner. Great, love the flannel flower.
8: So, you know, the numbers were pretty stark with this poll. Mm-hmm. The top three took out the huge majority of the votes and the rest of them were sort of stragglers, right? So we had the Mulla Mulla coming in at 10,342. Then we had the Flying Duck Orchid at 14,370. And then flannel flowers at 16,567, taking it out by a good 2,000-ish margin. It's pretty spectacular.
9: Yeah.
8: How are you feeling about it now, Belle, that it's all almost done?
9: I feel a little bit sad, but I also feel glad that we've had these amazing flowers brought to our attention because these aren't your sturt desert peas. They're not your wattles. They're ones that might fly under the radar, flying duck radar perhaps. And so I guess going out, walking in the bush, I'm going to be a bit more, I don't know, observant as to what's around me, especially now we're coming into spring. It's going to be prime time for wildflowers.
8: It totally is. Orchid season is upon us, so you know I'm going to be. That's crawling around looking for tiny
9: little
8: things. There's so many things coming in on the text line, people who are happy, people who are sad. We've got Kathy who says, "Hi, Anne and everyone. I voted for the Murnong. It's such a humble flower and it was so important to First Nations people as a food source. Love the Murnong. And I'm so glad that you all kept us company here on Radio National. I'm Dr. Anne Jones. With me on the desk has been Belle Smith from The Science Show.
9: Thanks for having me, Anne.
8: Remember, you can find us on ABC Listen as well.
9: That's right.
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9: Yep.
8: Find us on social media. 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

0: Everyone has their own opinion on what's funny and what's too far. On Can You Joke About That? CBC's Juliana Romanek explores the hilarious highs and serious lows of edgy comedy.
1: I'll take you from the unpredictable material you hear in comedy clubs to taboos on television networks, all the way to a landmark legal case in the Canadian Supreme Court. We're going to investigate what should comedians be able to make fun of, and who gets to decide.
0: For a comic, there's nothing worse than telling a punchline and it bombs. And yet, so many comedians love to joke about controversial topics.
2: To me, that's what got me into stand-up. I started doing stand-up as a direct reaction to post-9/11 Islamophobia, as someone who looked vaguely Italian but was actually Pakistani and had this huge Muslim family. 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That experience is the catalyst to my entire comedy career.
3: There's always going to be lines that you shouldn't cross, and I'm always going to be attracted to hear what's being crossed.
0: Cancel culture is outrageous.
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1: So let's find out. 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
3: The person I've told this story about, they're no longer living. 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
1: As Mark Twain said, the human race has only one really effective weapon, and that is laughter.
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6: I am an actor, fresh out of theater school with big dreams and an even bigger drug habit. 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
7: From CBC News, The World This Hour, I'm Pep Philpott. Officials in Nepal and Tibet say the number of people missing from yesterday's flash flood has risen to more than 1,300. Among them are 25 Canadians. More than 270 people are dead after a torrent of floodwater and mud swept through several communities. A woman weeps in a crowded courtyard outside a hospital in Kathmandu, one of many waiting in anguish for news of loved ones. Nepal has deployed more than 2,000 troops to search for survivors, but rescue efforts are being hindered by rain, geography, and swaths of deep mud. Shankala Thapa is with the Red Cross in Nepal. She says the scale of the disaster is still emerging.
8: Some of the parts where this disaster happened is very difficult to reach. The extension of information and how the disaster is impacting and what kind of resources would be required to recover is still yet to come, and looks like it's much, much bigger than what it looked like in like 2 days of time.
7: Experts say the flash flood was likely caused by a landslide triggered by a glacial collapse. And there's concern that a buildup of debris in rivers could cause a second flood. At least one person is dead and 10 others injured after a man rammed a car into a crowd in northern France. It happened near the train station in Cannes, about 200 kilometers east of Paris.
9: Le bilan est lourd puisque nous avons un décédé.
7: The préfet of the region says seven of those hit are in critical condition. The 26-year-old driver, who was later arrested, was unknown to intelligence services. Police are trying to determine a possible motive. There are reports the attack followed a fight in a local bar. Here at home, people in Quebec could be heading to the polls on October 5th. Premier Christine Fréchette will visit the lieutenant governor later this morning in a meeting that's expected to launch the 39-day campaign. As Cathy Séné reports, the economy and U.S. trade war are likely to be top issues.
10: Christine Fréchette puis l'équipe de la CAQ.
11: Christine Fréchette and the CEQ are the best to protect Quebec's economy, says former Premier François Legault, even though his successor has tried to distance herself. Legault resigned in January because he knew under his leadership the party would lose the upcoming election. Fréchette believes this election campaign is about the trade war with the U.S.
12: I've been tested. I've worked into economic sectors for years. I've been Minister of Immigration, Minister of Economy, of Energy, and now Premier.
11: For the Quebec Conservative Party leader Éric Duhaime, it's about change.
13: We hope that this election will be about the bureaucratic model of Quebec.
11: Le Parti Québécois has been leading in the polls since 2023, and it promises a third referendum on Quebec independence, something polls show a majority of Quebecers are not interested in at this time. Cathy Sonnet, CBC News, Quebec City.
7: They're the unassuming sensory toys taking the world by storm, but the so-called squishies, or squishy dumplings, have health and safety authorities on alert. Talia Sarov explains.
14: Squeals of surprise. Soft, palm-sized toys are being filmed, unboxed, squeezed, and shared online. This is Squishy Mania. But high demand for the brand name products has prompted an influx of cheaper and potentially hazardous fakes to hit the market. Australia and the US are cracking down their borders to seize counterfeit toys amid growing safety concerns. Among them, cases of skin burns when the toy overheats and explodes. A UK study also found unsafe levels of toxic carcinogen benzene in some. Health Canada is reviewing more than 30 reports from the last 4 months regarding harsh odours, skin irritation and headaches from various squishies. But the federal body says it has not confirmed there is specific risk. Talia Sarv, CBC News, Toronto.
7: That's your World This Hour. I'm Pep Philpott.
15: This episode of Ideas originally ran in 2020. Welcome to Ideas. I'm Nala Ayed. Mahatma Gandhi may have been called the father of the Indian nation, the world's biggest democracy, but his vision for a free India was just one among many.
16: Our difficulty is how to make the heterogeneous mass take a decision in common and march in a cooperative way on that road which is bound to lead us to unity.
15: Dr. Bhimrao Ramji Ambedkar had a different vision for India.
17: We want untouchability to be abolished.
15: India, like many countries in the West, is gripped by the politics of ultra-nationalism. In its case, Hindu nationalism.
18: Sadhyo, Silampur ho, Jamia ho, ya phir Shaheen Bagh, bite kai dino se. Citizenship Amendment Bill ko lekar possession hue.
15: That's why Ambedkar's vision for a free India is all the more compelling now, because while many of his contemporaries viewed the struggle against British rule as paramount, Ambedkar trained his own sights on the oppression and tyranny within the nation, Hindu to Hindu.
19: He was also a leader of the most sort of oppressed social class in India, formerly known as untouchables, and today known by the name Dalits.
15: B.R. Ambedkar was a thinker, an activist, lawyer, and agitator, whose fundamental question was, what does inclusion and fraternity look like to those whose essential humanity has so often been denied?
20: I would call him a nationalist critic of Indian nationalism.
15: In his search for a free and egalitarian India, Ambedkar concluded that the only way forward was to end the ancient Hindu caste system.
21: Could you summarize what Ambedkar represents in the India of today?
22: He is probably one of the most discussed anti-colonial thinker of our times. He has literally surpassed every other thinker you have.
15: Ideas contributor Piali Roy brings us this documentary about the life and ideas of Dr. B.R. Ambedkar. This is the second of a two-part series called The Idea of India.
17: We want untouchability to be abolished, you see. But we also want, you see, that we must be given equal opportunities, you see, so that we may rise to the level of the other classes. Mere washing off of untouchability is of no consequence. We have been carrying on with untouchability for the last 2,000 years. Nobody has bothered about it.
2: Who was Dr. B.R. Ambedkar? The short answer would be that with Mohandas K. Gandhi and Rabindranath Tagore, he was one of the three greatest Indians of the 20th century. His contributions were rich and diverse. He was a scholar, a lawyer, a social reformer, a writer, an activist.
4: Ramchandra Guha is a biographer and historian based in Bangalore.
2: Gandhi was upper caste, so his reform was out of guilt. Ambedkar was born in the most oppressed section. His reform was out of, you could say, emancipation. Gandhi believed in moral and cultural reform. Ambedkar believed much more in economic and political reform. Gandhi believed in the power of the individual and civil society. Ambedkar believed in the power of the state.
19: He's one of the founding fathers, in a sense, of the modern Indian Republic. He oversaw the writing of the Indian Constitution. He was chairman of the drafting committee of the Constitution. He was also a leader of the most sort of oppressed social class in India, formerly known as untouchables, and today known by the name Dalits. He is responsible for their politicization, mobilization, organization into a force of resistance against inequality. I am Ananya Vajpayee. I am a scholar and a writer. I'm based in New Delhi at the Center for the Study of Developing Societies. The sort of current climate of political opinion, which is seeking to redefine the Indian Republic in more majoritarian terms as really a nation of and for Hindus and not of all communities equally, I mean, that goes against both Gandhi and Ambedkar's, you know, legacies and their teachings and their struggle, really, their message. Even though their messages were different from one another, it nevertheless, what is happening today militates against both of those visions of both religious equality and caste equality that were articulated by Gandhi and Ambedkar, respectively.
17: There are some disabilities which are very harmful. For instance, people can't take water, and people can't have land, you see, to cultivate and earn their livelihood. But the other things which are far more important, you see, namely that they should have the same status, you see, in the country, and that they should have the opportunity to hold high offices, so that not only their dignity will rise, but also they will get what I call strategic positions from which they could protect their own people. Mr. Gandhi was totally opposed. Totally opposed.
20: I would place him in the tradition of insurgent global thought around the question of democracy, of a kind of radical thinking around the problem of democracy, and indeed a kind of radical humanism, if you will, that puts him in the same lineage, the same tradition of people like Du Bois, people like Frantz Fanon, and a number of others, right? Who actually both, of course, are political figures, are social figures, are leaders who have people, you know, behind them, if you will, but they are also engaging with traditions of thought, right? Kind of enlightenment, post-enlightenment thought. And they're innovating on those traditions. And this is where I think Ambedkar comes into the picture. My name is Anupama Rao. I teach at Barnard College at Columbia University. And I'm a historical anthropologist who's been working on questions of caste, gender, and broadly speaking, social thought and social history in South Asia for the 19th and the 20th centuries. Gandhi and Ambedkar, of course, were locked in a kind of profound agonistic relationship from certainly the late 1920s onwards. But in a sense, they were also intimate enemies, right? They were constantly also learning from each other, and each of them was transformed by their engagements with the other. So what he does is to say, well, if we actually think of the notion of formal equality and take that seriously, we're confronted with a problem. We've got excluded groups, we've got vulnerable groups, we've got dispossessed and marginalized communities who do not have ways to enter the domain of political recognition. They are so socially stigmatized, they are so invisibilized that they cannot participate in a political space that is governed by, let's say, notions of educational or property rights that initially allow you to enter the domain of political representation, of voting, and so on. So Ambedkar says, how do we actually make this constituency consequential? Let's actually hold the idea of equality, right? Equality for all.
22: Ambedkar is a father figure for Dalits. He is the ultimate guide. Every community needs a figure who can direct them.
21: Ambedkar was born in a cantonment town in central India in 1891 and later moved to what is now Maharashtra. His family were Dalit, untouchables as they were then called.
22: And Ambedkar is that guy who offers cultural, moral, spiritual guidance for Dalits. My name is Suraj Yengde. Currently, I'm a postdoc at Harvard's Kennedy School, as well as a fellow and research associate with the Department of African and African American Studies, also at Harvard University. I'm an author of Caste Matters and a co-editor of the Radical in Ambedkar Critical Reflections. He is that energy booster

0: his hunger for knowledge was so desperate. So he went. He was, of course, offered a suggestion if he wants to pursue education abroad. And he applied to Columbia, and he got through Columbia in 1913, class of 1916. Takes another steamer to London, gets admitted to London School of Economics, and enrolls for another DPhil program, which is a PhD program. Doesn't stop there. Gets enrolled for the Gray's Inn for a bar at law course. Becomes a barrister. Doesn't stop there. Tries to get into third PhD program at University of Bonn in Germany to study Sanskrit. Of course, he couldn't finish the Bonn because he had too many responsibilities back home.
1: What is that kind of furious, obsessive quest for? It is the quest to enter and make knowledge, right? Not to be excluded even from thinking. Because the untouchable actually doesn't appear in the caste system, right? The untouchable is even outside of that order. So Ambedkar's anger when he discovers that the untouchable is the kind of unthought thought, right, of the Hindu social order. You don't even give me the recognition of thinking about me. You have invisibilized me so totally. I will remake the order of thought.
2: People at one time would not allow the untouchables to travel by railway, you see, because of pollution. You see? But now they don't mind, because the railways won't make any separate arrangement. But because they travel together in the train, it doesn't follow, you see, that their life in the villages vis-a-vis the Hindus has in any sense changed. You see? Whenever the Hindu and the untouchable alight at a railway train, you see, they assume their old robes.
3: Those roles emerge out of the Hindu social order, which is virtually unique in the world in how it set up a rigid social hierarchy of haves, have-somes, and have-nots. A caste is essentially a community defined mostly by occupation. There are thousands of castes that exist across much of South Asia and in the Hindu diaspora. And they're linked together and ranked according to rules around ideas of purity and pollution. Brahmins, the priests, are at the top, followed by the Kshatriyas, warriors, then the Vaishyas or merchants. Then at the very bottom are the Shudras, the lower caste laborers. But outside of this hierarchy are Dalit communities, or untouchables as they were once called. At one time, a higher caste person could not touch a Dalit, in case they were ritually polluted. To be born a Dalit, and you are born into it, is to be condemned to whatever stigmatized and degraded labor is associated with your caste. Cleaning latrines, scavenging, or working with animal carcasses. But the caste system is much more than a mere division of labor. It determines where you are born, whom you marry, how you live, where you die, and how you are remembered.
4: In traditional Indian society, even at the time that Ambedkar was growing up, you know, you had all these other rules that followed from the idea of untouchability. So you couldn't eat together. There was no commensality. You know, you couldn't marry across caste. So there was strict endogamy. In some communities, even the shadow of an untouchable shouldn't fall upon you. So they were literally not allowed to walk on the same roads as other communities and other castes. In some places in the South, women of untouchable communities were not allowed to be fully clothed. They had to be bare-breasted. These kinds of behaviors, these kinds of rituals, and these kinds of symbols of exclusion and othering are extremely scarring, not only for those who are the victims, but for the entire society.
3: The humiliation Ambedkar faced being a Dalit, in his case as a member of the Mahar caste, began in childhood. He would face it again once he returned from the West. In his book, Waiting for a Visa, he writes about the time

0: and his father was working in another town, and Ambedkar and his siblings arrived by train to visit him.
1: As is usual among the Hindus, the station master asked us who we were. Without a moment's thought, I blurted out that we were Mahars. He was stunned. His face underwent a sudden change. We could see that he was overpowered by a strange feeling of repulsion. As soon as he heard my reply, he went away to his room, and we stood where we were. 15 to 20 minutes elapsed. The sun was almost setting. Our father had not turned up, nor had he sent his servant, and now the station master had also left us. We were quite bewildered, and the joy and happiness which we had felt at the beginning of the journey gave way to a feeling of extreme sadness. After half an hour, the station master returned and asked us what we proposed to do. We said that if we could get a bullock cart on hire, we could go to Koregaon, and if it was not very far, we would like to start straight away. But my reply to the station master, that we were Mahars, had gone round among the cartmen, and not one of them was prepared to suffer being polluted and to demean himself carrying passengers of the untouchable classes. We were prepared to pay double the fare, but we found that money did not work.
2: No doubt, whatever he did in his life that came from his experiences, he was a progeny of those great people, of those Mahars of Western Maharashtra, who had a rich legacy of this world. He came from the richness of those people whose life was condemned to shame as well as condemned to pain. So he is not an individual only. He is having an inventory of his past, and he's nostalgic about his ancestors. He's nostalgic about his people, and that's why he gets so emotional about when it comes to the cause of Dalits. So his fraternity is the fraternity of Dalits.
0: These experiences fueled Ambedkar's work. He took up nonviolent civil disobedience, Satyagraha, which was made famous by Mahatma Gandhi, even though Ambedkar was never willing to call him Mahatma or great soul.
3: As a politician, he was never a Mahatma, and I refuse to call him Mahatma. You see, I've never in my life called him Mahatma. He doesn't deserve that title, not even from the point of view of his morality.
4: He tried Gandhian methods of satyagraha, right? And he led these so-called tank and temple entry movements, right, where he would use the methods of boycott, of civil disobedience, of nonviolent protest, and he would lead large numbers of untouchables, and he would say, we're going to try to enter into upper caste temples where untouchables are not allowed to enter. We're going to go and en masse, we're going to try and drink water from public tanks and wells, which really should be open to people of all castes, but which upper castes control, right? We're going to walk on these roads. We're going to enter into these precincts. We're going to use these public resources and these common goods because these are civic issues. These are not religious issues. And he was repeatedly, I mean, he made an entry and he created a kind of sensation in politics locally in this way. But he was also repeatedly thwarted, right? And then he entered into this series of legal disputes with those who controlled these tanks and temples and roads and wells and these various other disputed, sites that he was trying to, in a sense, breach and make accessible to untouchables. And he began to lose these court cases. Because upper caste interests would simply claim that these were private property. Why should civil disobedience not work for untouchables? If it's working for Indians vis-a-vis the British, why should it not work for untouchables versus caste Hindus? But it doesn't work out that way. I mean, it's not easy to challenge this kind of social power. It's actually harder to challenge forms of social power than it is to challenge forms of political power. This is the big lesson of modern India. right? When you are able to overthrow empire, but you're not able to overthrow the caste system. Think about that.
0: Ambedkar took the idea of fraternity to heart. He believed that Indian society needed the sense of fraternity to overcome its tragic history of caste. His ethos came not from the French Revolution, but from the teachings of the Buddha, who he said gave the highest place to fraternity as the only real safeguard against the denial of liberty and equality.
2: The opposite of untouchability is fraternity. And so if you have to form a society without untouchability, you need a society based on fraternity. And fraternity is just not merely a concept of the coexistence on mutual respect, but it is also a deeply spiritually informed energy. He derives that from his teacher, Buddha. Because for Buddha, Maitri, friendship, is something that is more valuable than any political work one could do. If I'm friends with Piali, I can go 100 miles with her than being a person who is not a friend, but a stranger in this cause. The importance of friendship is very, very central to how we imagine. And you know, friendship is such a beautiful concept. It doesn't have gender, it doesn't have sexuality, it doesn't have boundary, it doesn't have age, it doesn't have any of the artificial divides that we have created. It actually connects us on a human-to-human basis. So fraternity is something that Ambedkar is constantly wrestling with. And this is just not a political praxe for him, but it's also a deeply philosophical and religious question.
0: Ambedkar may have found failure in the Gandhian method of satyagraha, but understood that he had to bring his cause to the attention of the most important political figure in India. Gandhi was against untouchability, but saw the caste system as a well-intentioned form of consensual social contract, where each group made a distinct contribution. Ambedkar disagreed.
5: Hinduism cannot exist without caste. Gandhi, untouchability was an excrescence on the caste order. Varnashrama Dharma, the caste order, is a fully functioning, well-intentioned, well-oiled mechanism of social contact, consensual social contact between different groups, each of whom performs their own given tasks. What does Ambedkar say? Ambedkar says, these social tasks are conscripted, dictated, defined by caste order. A Dalit cannot become a Brahmin, does not have access to learning. The Dalit cannot even become a merchant, right? So Ambedkar begins to challenge this idea that caste can exist, or that caste can exist as a consensual model for thinking about society. So that's the challenge that Ambedkar is beginning to place on the notion of what caste is, because he says caste is related to Hinduism. Hinduism is not just a religion. It is actually then about the way in which social power operates.
6: Gandhi was more than 20 years older than Ambedkar. He entered public life earlier than Ambedkar. He achieved national prominence much before Ambedkar. He was an upper caste. He was an upper caste who sought to abolish untouchability. He was a guilt-ridden upper caste social reformer when it came to the question of caste. Ambedkar, on the other hand, was an emancipator of his own people, more direct, more radical in his attack on this obnoxious hierarchical system called caste. So in his life, he had an ambivalent, changing relationship towards Gandhi. Ambedkar felt that this cult of hero worship was also there on Gandhi. So, you know, he felt that Indians revered Gandhi too much. And he was, you know, the young, brilliant, self-made radical trying to show Gandhi his place.
1: I also say that the Hindus have not shown a change of heart in regard to our problem. And so long as they remain adamant, we would believe neither the Congress nor the Hindus. We believe in self-help and self-respect. We are not prepared to have faith in great leaders and Mahatmas. Let me be brutally frank about it. History tells us that Mahatmas, like fleeting phantoms, raised dust but raised no level. Why should the congressman oppose our movement and dub me a traitor? Gandhiji, I have no homeland.
0: Ambedkar's words are from a 1931 transcript from a meeting between him and Gandhi.
2: That statement, Gandhiji, I have no homeland, is it hit me every time I hear it. It's just emotional because, wow, you know, it's a cry. Like, I have no home. Please listen to me. I really have nowhere to go. This was meant to be my ancestors' land. Now you have colonized, you have taken away from us, and now you have made us homeless. Ambedkar is coming from that understanding. And that moment of fleeting phantoms who have raised the dust is basically nipping the Mahatmaism in bud. And that's where Ambedkar's Gandhiji, I have no homeland, becomes important, because Dalits are the homeless citizens of India. So in actual sense also, Dalits don't have land. Dalits don't have any place to call their own. Now, if you don't have anything that you call on your own, that you can call that belongs to you, how can you claim you belong to that place? There is no land, there is no house, there is no job. You don't even own your own self there, because you are enslaved yourself to the feudal lord who is controlling your labor. In that sense, Ambedkar is profound to say, we are stateless people.
3: I always say that as I met Mr. Gandhi in the capacity of an opponent, I have a feeling that I know him better than most other people, because he had opened his real fangs to me, you see, and I could see the inside of the man.
0: The two would confront each other in 1932. Ambedkar wanted separate political representation for Dalits. Gandhi called for a unified Hindu electorate. When the British sided with Ambedkar, Gandhi responded with a proclamation to fast unto death. Ambedkar relented.
3: But I saw him in his human capacity, the bare man in him. And so I say that I understand him better, you see, than most of the people who have associated themselves with him.
7: 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B.R. Ambedkar devoted his life to one cause, to create a space for the Dalit caste, the so-called untouchables, in a free India. An India that was built on the ideas of equality, freedom, and fraternity. As time passed and he saw that the issues of emancipation and equality for Dalits were being ignored, Ambedkar became increasingly disillusioned with Hinduism altogether. In 1935, he declared he would not die a Hindu. In his book entitled Annihilation of Caste, Ambedkar saw Hindu scriptures as the bedrock of the caste system, and so called for Hindus to rid themselves of them. It was a shocking gesture that still reverberates today. Contributor Piali Roy brings us the second of a two-part series we're calling The Idea of India.
2: I will not die as a Hindu is not just mean to say I'm converting to religion or I'm just opposing religion, but also it means I'm going to correct the history. I'm going to now rewrite the new history for coming generations. and I will make sure that I will try to reform the society. And I think those are the broader messages he gives by that, by just disowning the Hindu. And of course, it's a big critique of the Brahminism that he's very much centralizing his thesis upon. Hindu is a rotten house. These people are not going to give us rights. We try to agitate. We try to do first Satyagraha, by the way, 1927. He led a Satyagraha for the basic right of water. Can you imagine? Like people fighting for access to water. Even today, we are agitating. Dalits are agitating to access to water, basic survival. Even that is controlled by people who don't want to give water. So Ambedkar, when he observed these people, he tried to convince, he tried to make peace. He was pissed with the Congress, who was not doing enough. He was frustrated by the Hindus who just were offering a lip service. And in all of that, Ambedkar was just not sure, even if he's fighting for entry into temples, his people are not given rights to temples. And he goes like, well, why the hell then we need to go into these temples if they're beating us up? Let's not just go. And why do we need to be Hindu?
1: There can be a better or a worse Hindu, but a good Hindu there cannot be. This is so not because there is anything wrong with his personal character. In fact, what is wrong is the entire basis of his relationship to his fellows. The best of men cannot be moral if the basis of relationship between them and their fellows is fundamentally a wrong relationship. To a slave, his master may be better or worse, but there cannot be a good master. A good man cannot be a master, and a master cannot be a good man. B.R. Ambedkar, Annihilation of Caste, 1936.
5: What Ambedkar is fundamentally pressing for is a form of sociality, of social exchange, which to him is absolutely lacking in caste society. And you'll remember that in the Annihilation of Caste, the denouement, if you will, of that text is to make an argument that Hinduism does not exist, has no legibility, if you will, without caste, right? So the Annihilation of Caste is talking about the relationship between caste and Hinduism as inextricable. Hinduism cannot exist without caste. That's another great innovation in the Annihilation of Caste. Hinduism is not about religion. It's not about spirituality. He calls it a religion that is fundamentally lacking morality and ethics. And it's from there, it seems to me, that Ambedkar makes that kind of argument that without breaking caste, which then means abolishing, annihilating Hinduism, we will not actually have social democracy. We will not actually have people who can practice or engage in practices of self-regard, who can actually, in some sense, very simply put, become all that they can be, right? This goes against almost every other thinker of the time who wants to suggest that Hinduism can be reformed, Pache Gandhi, and that Hinduism can continue to exist as a structure of guiding ethics, of spirituality, of a kind of religious life, you know, remade for modern times and so forth. And Ambedkar says, absolutely not. Hinduism is not just religious, it structures social political power. It is a structure of dominance. That beautiful phrase in the Annihilation of Caste, right? That caste is a graded, it's a form of graded inequality, an ascending scale of reverence, a descending scale of contempt. So what caste does, and the reason why caste has to be broken, is because every caste in the caste system becomes implicated in the maintenance of caste. And I think by this point in time, Ambedkar is willing to push the envelope in precisely those ways. And here he is saying, I see no way out.
1: I've criticized the Hindus. I've questioned the authority of the Mahatma, whom they revere. They hate me. To them, I am a snake in their garden.
5: when Ambedkar is thinking through the question of conversion and so on, Gandhi makes an argument about, you know, religion as not being something that can be brokered. Can you really play with religion? What Ambedkar is doing is throwing a challenge. Right? But what's the challenge that Ambedkar also puts forward? He says, is there Hinduism without the untouchable? But he asks that question in two ways, right? It's the conceptual question. Can Hinduism exist without untouchability? But there's also the political question. If you don't have Hindus together with a Hindu majority, if you don't have the numbers, then what right do upper caste Hindu elites have to lay claim that they constitute or that they speak for a majority, right? And this is what he does with a separate electorate. Muslims have got a separate electorate. We've got other communities that have separate electorates. And he says, if we've got the fracturing of something that we think is unified, and if I refuse to play, if I withdraw consent, is there a Hindu majority in terms of numbers, right? It's like saying, you know, if you believe that Hindus constitute a majority of different castes, 20%, 18% of that community withdraws, refuses to identify as Hindu, then what happens? Then the play space becomes very different. Now, yes, it's a deeply philosophical question for you, right, of inclusion. But if you're also trying to make an argument to the colonial state that as the Indian National Congress, you represent the majority, and you've got somebody saying, you don't, you don't represent me, it poses an absolutely critical problem of political representation. This is Ambedkar's genius, it seems to me, constantly. And it's a genius because it is not merely tactical. It's not utilitarian. It comes, it seems to me, from the place of such a deep understanding of the exclusion that the untouchable has historically faced in Indian society. It comes from such a deep place of understanding the mind of the upper caste Hindu. Therein lies the brilliance.
0: In 1936, the same year Annihilation of Caste was published, Ambedkar started his first political party. He continued speaking at rallies and conferences, became a minister of labor in the Viceroy's Executive Council, and even wrote about the future constitution. So when he ignored yet another Gandhi-led civil disobedience campaign, it was more than a snub. He said, quote, "I do not want to escape subjugation by the British, only to fall victim to complete domination by the Hindus." Yet his relationship to Gandhi was complex. His involvement in constitutional affairs occurred only because of Gandhi. It was Gandhi who helped recruit Ambedkar, who was then elected to the Constituent Assembly that would write the country's constitution. Ambedkar was appointed chairman of the drafting committee. That meant Ambedkar, the Dalit, whose people throughout history had no right to education, would be a key architect of the country's future.
4: So, I mean, if your question is, you know, what is Ambedkar's imprimatur on the Indian Constitution? I mean, in a sense, all of it is the way it is thanks to him. But in a sense, perhaps, you know, his signature in some sense is indiscernible because there are so many others who also are playing a role in its making.
5: Ambedkar is both using a structure and pushing it to its limits. He does this with the Constitution. Third draft of the Constitution discussion, he says, if this cannot be a document that actually produces social democracy, I'm happy to burn it. How do you have a figure, right, who is actually tasked in some sense with, you know, he is the chairman of the drafting committee of the Constitution. How do you have that very same person arguing that if this document cannot do justice to this social question, if it cannot actually produce substantive equality, how do you have that same person saying, I'm happy to burn down this document? So that betwixt and between, inside-outside space that Ambedkar plays, that is the particular position of the radical Dalit imagination, the radical Dalit political imagination that I think he puts in place throughout his life.
0: The Constitution would later outlaw all forms of discrimination, abolish untouchability, and guarantee the right to freedom of religion. It also included a system of affirmative action for Dalits and India's indigenous peoples, the Adivasis. But even though Ambedkar believed in the constitutional process, he was also skeptical of it. He knew that even the most brilliantly constructed document wasn't a magic bullet, and that injustice against Dalits would continue.
1: In politics, we will be recognizing the principle of one man, one vote, and one vote, one value. In our social and economic life, we shall, by reason of our social and economic structure, continue to deny the principle of one man, one value. How long shall we continue to live this life of contradictions? How long shall we continue to deny equality in our social and economic life? If we continue to deny it for long, we will do so only by putting our political democracy in peril. We must remove this contradiction at the earliest possible moment, or else those who suffer from inequality will blow up the structure of political democracy which this assembly has so laboriously built up. B.R. Ambedkar, speech to the Constituent Assembly, November 25th, 1949.
0: The new India was initially not kind to Ambedkar. As the Minister of Law and Justice in the country's first cabinet, he tried to pass a Hindu code bill that would have guaranteed women's right to divorce and property, but it failed. He felt sidelined by India's first Prime Minister, Jawaharlal Nehru. Ambedkar's expertise in economics, planning, and federalism were ignored. Disillusioned, he resigned from government only to lose in the country's first general elections. In 1952, he was appointed to Parliament's upper house, but by then was seriously ill with diabetes. Fighting time itself, he returned to his earlier pledge to not die a Hindu. His conversion to Buddhism, along with hundreds of thousands of his followers, was his final radical act.
2: We need to satisfy spiritual hunger. Let's think for a good alternative, a better alternative. And that's when he explores, and he does, I mean, of course, when he said that, he really spent 20 years thinking about it, closely reading, observing, and almost every other religion approached to him to get converted. And, you know, of course, we know that he went to Buddha, and he said he's doing a big favor by going to Buddha on India. Because he said, if I become Christian, then his goal is totally going to change the equation, because, you know, he has 19% of India's population with him. If they convert Christian, then it's going to be a problem. Same with if he turns to Muslim, Islam, and he says these two religions are not native to India, although he finds great values in them, and he resonates with their universal message of brotherhood and equality that it promises. But then, you know, he just says, I'm going back to the Indian roots, which is the Buddha. And of course, Buddha, that's just he said as a political statement, but Buddha was someone who remained with him early on in his life, since he matriculated. So that are the kind of, long engagement of looking at his own existential self while reflecting on the mirrors of Hindu society.
4: He wants one of the big faiths. He doesn't want one of the smaller faiths. He wants a religion that has prestige and history, the kind of weight, you know, of one of the great religious and philosophical traditions of the world.
5: He writes a history of the untouchables in 48. That's where he makes the argument that the Dalits were broken men. He uses the term broken men, which is the term for Dalit, right? Broken, ground down, crushed, and so forth. And he says that these were once erstwhile Buddhists. They refused to give up on their Buddhism. They became these remainder subjects, if you will. They were pushed to the edges of village orders. They suffered various practices of spatial and social segregation. And they ended up being these subjects who remind us of the possibilities of Buddhism on the subcontinent. So Ambedkar really goes big, if you will. He goes large. He expands the he expands historical time, right, to include Buddhism, and says that we actually see a religious conflict. We see a grand conflict between what he calls Buddhism and Brahmanism. Brahmanism won. Buddhism was defeated. The Dalit is the defeated Buddhist. She stands to us as a kind of reminder of what was possible with an ethical, egalitarian Buddhist order. Thieves, mendicants, women, they were all part of the Sangha. And that for him is the model of fraternity, the great force that Ambedkar places on that term fraternity, remaking social life. Buddhism was the original form of fraternity, the Buddhist Sangha.
4: And incidentally, he, you know, at that conversion ceremony, I mean, in Nagpur in October 1956, he, you know, there's this kind of mass conversion, which is something that has never been seen in the history of world Buddhism. But he also made people take these vows, and at least half the vows are about how they are going to reject Hindu practices. And only half the vows are about the new Buddhist practices that they will embrace. So it's an equal kind of exercise of saying no to that and yes to this, right? And he spells it out in this kind of litany that he creates. So it's a massive intellectual, political, spiritual exercise that he has undertaken. I mean, its ambition is kind of astounding if you really think about it. And it's amazing that he manages to achieve it, in a sense, just before he dies.
0: Dr. B.R. Ambedkar died on December 6, 1956. He was 65 years old. Today, India is a country cracking along all kinds of religious, class, caste, and ethnic fault lines. Narendra Modi and his government embrace Hindu nationalism and a conception of India as a Hindu state, the Hindu Rashtra. Ambedkar's fears for minorities in a Hindu Raj now seem prophetic.
8: What would Ambedkar say about today's India?
6: I think he would be disappointed. On the other hand, compared to 1947, the Dalits, as the untouchables are now called, the Dalits are articulate, organized, they speak for themselves. They don't need upper caste reformers like Gandhi to speak for them. They speak for themselves. They are prominent in politics, in public life, in entrepreneurship. So he would have been pleased with some of the progress they made through their own struggles. But he would regard their journey as unfinished and with a long way to go.
4: I cannot imagine how somebody as committed to justice, to the idea of representation, to the idea of democracy, to the idea of equality, to the idea of rights, to affirmative action, you know, how somebody like that would accept a majoritarian definition, a religious nationalist definition, an attempt to overthrow the constitution, all of these things which are now sought to be pushed as the new India. I mean, I can't imagine that, you know, he would find this acceptable. Because in this India, Muslims and Dalits will be worse off than ever. I mean, they don't have a prayer in the Hindu Rashtra.
9: He would be deeply disappointed. He would be restless. He would be like, you know, let's take India to the United Nations and let's hold it accountable for what it has done to its own people. It would have paid a lot of attention to the poor people in this country, the Dalits, the Adivasis, backward classes, the Muslims, the other religious minorities. He would have offered a certain leadership, but looking at this, he would be really disappointed. And first of all, he would scold all of us. Like, how did this happen? How did you let a right-wing Brahminical government come into power? What went wrong? He would have said that I have worked all my life against such things and you let this happen. Is this how you want to remember me?
0: Despite a life of massive challenge, Ambedkar never lost hope. At a 1942 conference for Dalits, he spoke the following words. My final words of advice to you is educate, agitate, organize. Have faith in yourself. With justice on our side, I do not see how we can lose our battle. The battle to me is a matter of joy. The battle is in the fullest sense spiritual. There is nothing material or social in it. For ours is a battle not for wealth or for power. It is a battle for freedom. It is a battle for reclamation of the human personality.

on Ideas. You've been listening to part two of The Idea of India from contributor Piali Roy. Thanks to Ramachandra Guha of Kriya University, Anupama Rao of Barnard College at Columbia University, Ananya Vajpayee at New Delhi Center for the Study of Developing Societies, and to Suraj Yengdi, author of Caste Matters and co-editor of The Radical in Ambedkar, Critical Reflections. For links to their work, visit our website at cbc.ca/ideas. Readings by Matthew Lazen Ryder. This episode was produced by Naheed Mustafa. Lisa Ayuso is the web producer for Ideas. Technical production, Danielle Duval. Nikola Lukšić is the senior producer. The executive producer of Ideas is Greg Kelly, and I'm Nala Ayed.

0: across 4 continents and 13 countries. The world's most elite athletes will compete in intense, high-level events in the Diamond League. Watch Marco Arop, Femke Bol, Julian Alfred, Faith Kipyegon, and Carsten Warholm push their limits across 15 different events. 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
5: Good morning, I'm John Northcott. In northern Nepal, people stand near a flooded road after most of their village was destroyed. Their homes and vehicles now buried in mud after a massive glacier collapse and landslide. Some 290 people are dead. Hundreds more, including 25 Canadians, are missing along the Nepal-Tibet border. This man is the deputy director of a local teaching hospital in Nepal.
6: It's really overwhelming, as most of you might be knowing. Almost 4 districts, they have been cut off from the mainland. All the bridges have been washed away. And because of the high velocity of flooding, it's like a flash flood, so people could not protect themselves. And there are lots of casualties. The exact situation is yet to be known.
5: Rescue efforts in the Himalayan region have been hampered due to the severe flooding and the difficult terrain. Police in northern France are securing the area around the Cannes railway station. It's where investigators say a driver deliberately slammed his car into a group of pedestrians late last night. One person is dead, 10 others injured, 7 of them critically. Local officials say the incident was not a terrorist attack. Instead, they believe it was the result of a local street fight that turned violent. The suspect is currently in custody, and a police investigation is underway. Closing arguments begin today in the trial of Lindsay Clancy. The Massachusetts mother is accused of killing her 3 children in 2023. She's pleaded not guilty due to a lack of criminal responsibility. Her lawyers argue that she was experiencing postpartum psychosis. The CBC's Chris Reyes joins us now from New York. Chris, what can we expect today?
7: Hi, John. So lawyers will make their final case to the jury. The defense has portrayed Clancy as a competent nurse who was present for her 3 children until her mental health began spiraling after the birth of her 3rd child. According to her lawyers, Clancy was overprescribed drugs and given inconsistent treatment. Clancy also claimed she heard a voice telling her to murder her children. They were strangled in her basement in 2023 while her husband was out of the house. They were 5, 3, and 8 months old at the time. Clancy then jumped from a 2nd floor balcony, which left her paralyzed. The final witness of the case, John, a psychiatrist, told the jury he didn't believe Clancy heard voices. Prosecutors argue that Clancy knew what she was doing at the time of the murders. If found guilty, she could face life in prison. If not guilty on the basis of insanity, she would be committed to a psychiatric facility.
5: Chris, this case has received a lot of attention in the U.S.
7: That's right. This has sparked a lot of conversation around postpartum care, given that throughout the case, the defense portrayed Clancy as someone who tried to get help for months for her insomnia anxiety, depression. She even checked herself into a psychiatric ward. Hundreds of women wearing pink have shown up at the trial in support of Clancy, with many saying her story resonated with them. The defense doesn't dispute that Clancy killed her children, only that she should not be held criminally responsible because of mental illness.
5: The CBC's Chris Reyes in New York. Thank you, Chris.
7: Thank you.
5: The United States Trade Representative says it's not clear when negotiations with Canada will resume after collapsing last weekend. In a Canadian exclusive, Jamieson Greer also denies that his team added last-minute conditions to the deal, pushing back against Prime Minister Mark Carney's account of why talks fell apart. Catherine Tunney reports.
8: I would say we don't have open channels right now.
9: Hope for a quick resolution dashed. The U.S. Trade Representative Jamieson Greer says it's unclear when his country and Canada will return to the negotiating table. A concern as the two countries burrow deeper into a trade war.
8: If there's further retaliation from the Canadian side, you know, we, of course, we're not going to just sit down and take that. You know, our view is don't retaliate. But I know that, I know how people are feeling in Canada.
9: Prime Minister Mark Carney has said last-minute changes from the U.S. scuttled the deal, calling the proposals unfair. In an exclusive interview with CBC's Rosemary Barton, Greer pushed back.
8: When they came back, they had some additional views, they had some additional requests, they had some additional things that were too much for the United States.
9: Trump's trade official told CBC Canadian negotiators had concerns about the deal's implementation. He also disputed Carney's account that the terms would have encroached on Canada's ability to pursue trade agreements with other countries, or would have undermined French language protections. Neither government has released the text of the draft agreement. Catherine Tunney, CBC News, Washington.
5: Quebec's premier is set to trigger a provincial election today. Christine Fréchette will visit the lieutenant governor later this morning in a meeting that's expected to launch a 39-day-long campaign. And as Quebecers prepare to head to the polls on October 5th, it's clear the economy and U.S. trade war will take center stage. The CBC's Cathy Séné explains.
10: Christine Fréchette.
11: Christine Fréchette and the CEQ are the best to protect Quebec's economy, says former Premier François Legault, even though his successor has tried to distance herself, even rebranding the party as Team Christine Fréchette. Legault resigned in January because he knew under his leadership the party would lose the upcoming election. Still, he stood side by side with Fréchette to announce the party's new candidate for the riding of L'Assomption, the seat he currently holds. For polling analyst Philippe G. Fournier, it's not ideal.
12: I'm surprised that the candidate would want necessarily to be photographed with Monsieur Legault. Perhaps they have done local polling that showed that it would be a good idea, but I haven't seen those numbers.
11: Fréchette believes this election campaign is about the trade war with the U.S.
13: I've been tested. I've worked into economic sectors for years. I've been Minister of Immigration, Minister of Economy, of Energy, and now Premier.
11: For the Quebec Conservative Party leader Éric Duhaime, it's about change.
14: Well, we hope that this election will be about the Quebec model, the bureaucratic model of Quebec. We have four political parties that are essentially defending the status quo.
11: This year, the Parti Québécois has a much stronger organization than in the previous election. The PQ has been leading in the polls since 2023, and it promises a third referendum on Quebec independence, something polls show a majority of Quebecers are not interested in at this time. Cathy Séné, CBC News, Quebec City.
5: They're the unassuming sensory toys taking the world by storm. But the so-called squishies, or squishy dumplings, popular with children and young adults, have health and safety authorities on alert. Chemical and burn risks are now seeing some countries take action, though, as Talia Sarv explains, Canada is yet to follow.
15: 3, 2, 1.
16: Squeals of surprise. Soft, palm-sized toys are being filmed, unboxed, squeezed, then shared online. This is Squishy Mania. But high demand for the brand name products has prompted an influx of cheaper and potentially hazardous fakes to hit the market.
17: It's cheap for a reason.
16: University of Toronto professor and chemist Miriam Diamond says it has amplified the risk of the unknown, with toy manufacturers not obligated to disclose ingredients.
17: There could be chemicals there that are fairly benign, but there could also be chemicals that are of concern.
16: Australia and the US are cracking down their borders to seize counterfeit toys amid growing safety concerns. Among them, cases of skin burns when the toy overheats and explodes. A UK study also found unsafe levels of toxic carcinogen benzene in some. But product safety group Consumer Reports says it's not just about counterfeits.
15: We're actually seeing incidents of products that are happening that are purchased directly from retail.
16: Health Canada is reviewing more than 30 reports from the last 4 months. Amazon Canada has removed some off-brand dumpling-shaped versions. For now, experts advise to keep the toys away from hot areas and surfaces and inspect them regularly, monitoring for leaks. Talia Saab, CBC News, Toronto.
4: And finally, pioneering polka dot loving Japanese artist Yayoi Kusama has died. Her paintings, installations, and sculptures have been drawing crowds around the world for decades. In 2023, Kusama launched a collaboration with luxury brand Louis Vuitton. This woman traveled to the Champs-Élysées for the big reveal.
17: Louis Vuitton has this love for her and her artistic. I think it makes it fun and unique, and it revives the brand, the old brand. It attracts a younger demographic. And the Japanese love Louis Vuitton anyway.
4: Kusama was known for her bold, colorful work, which often featured polka dots. Her studio says she died on August 14th in a hospital in Tokyo. Yayoi Kusama was 97 years old. And that is the latest national and international news from World Report. I'm John Northcott. This is CBC News.
18: 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Hi, I'm Jamie Poisson. Last week, when everyone was watching and wondering what could be in this supposed trade deal between Canada and the US, there were a few things that caught the eye of those of us who care a lot about big tech. One was the US Trade Representative's comments that Canada and the US had reached digital trade alignment, whatever that meant. Another was reporting that publishers should be prepared for the axing of the Online News Act. And then, after negotiations fell apart, it became clear that one of the sticking points was American objections to streaming rules that would require platforms like Netflix to surface Canadian content, including French language content, in Canada.
19: We were not prepared to accept any compromise on our sovereignty, protection of the French language, and our culture.
18: Today, was the U.S. really putting up a fight about French TV shows? Or was this really about what big tech wants from Canada? Vas Bednar has spent years studying how American tech companies shape Canadian policy. She is the managing director of the Canadian Shield Institute, and she joins me now. Vas, great to have you on. As always, thank you for making the time.
20: Thanks for having me.
18: So let's start with this spat over these streaming laws that seem to be one of the last minute additions from the Trump administration that derailed these talks. Mark Carney said Canada wouldn't compromise on protecting the French language, but the reporting that's come out this week seems to suggest this wasn't necessarily about language or culture head on, but more about an attempt to remove regulations tech companies simply do not want to follow. And I just talk to me a little bit more about what you think this fight was about.
20: I think the fight's about our sovereignty. I think our fight's about the ability to regulate that digital economy in the way that reflects our values. And that's what makes French language, cultural content that's Canadian writ large, kind of zeitgeisty in that way. It's almost, less about what the policy is itself and a little bit more about just our ability to govern the economy that we have.
18: You know, leading up to the talks falling apart, we did see some reporting in the Toronto Star from Justin Ling that Ottawa was getting ready to kill the Online News Act, which requires large platforms to compensate news publishers for sharing their content. This was also something big tech didn't like. People might also remember that during negotiations last year, Mark Carney axed the digital services tax as a concession to Trump. Like, given that the Canadian government seemed willing to concede on other digital policies, why do you think these rules around streaming seem to be a red line for them on Friday?
20: Well, I think the U.S. is reframing accountability in the digital world as discrimination against American companies. It felt, you know, reporting that I saw in commentary, there was a sense of surprise towards the end of last week around, you know, even Justin's reporting with the Online News Act. But again, this was very clearly telegraphed, literally published by the U.S., foreshadowed as a quote unquote foreign trade barrier. And if you take a look at that report, and you know I have, you know it stresses me out, it gets a little bit gnarly. The report also flagged that Shared Services Canada, so part of the federal government, published a request for information, right? A bid seeking feedback on a proposal for the government's purchase of cloud services that would require that all data be processed, transmitted, and stored exclusively in Canada. Okay, so this isn't Canada saying we're outlawing the hyperscalers, you know, Amazon Web Services cannot be here providing cloud services. This is a new policy framework for storing government data that we're signaling we want to start doing a more effective job with. And it is being kind of shot down or flagged as we don't like what you're doing. Mm-hmm. We don't think you should do that.
18: Right, right. And just coming back squirreling to the streaming stuff, you know, Canada,
20: yeah.
18: I guess my point is Canada did seem willing to concede on these other things, potentially the Online News Act, certainly the Digital Service Tax. Why do you think that the streaming issue became a red line for Carney? Was it an accumulation of demands from the U.S. on big tech regulation?

Corps. We basically enshrined their Section 230, which is you can't hold platforms accountable for what's on them. And that all sort of answers the question, well, why do we have these laws that just feel like they ask big tech firms very nicely to comply? Because that's kind of all we can do outside of the courts or outside of the safety lens that you're seeing brought forward with the newer version of the Online Harms Act.

0: You just mentioned how Kuzma 1.0 sucked.
1: It's the official policy term, sucked.
0: Tell me more about why you think what happened in 2018 was a mistake and why it has hamstringed our ability to regulate American tech companies here in Canada.
1: Well, it was kind of the downward trend of tech optimism when that agreement was being signed. So some people and constituencies were starting to raise concerns about those digital elements, but it wasn't as popular or as populist at the time. The other fundamental issue with digital concerns is that they lack the economic geography that other more familiar issues have naturally tended towards, right? So in terms of core constituencies that are political, digital doesn't really have that. And CUSMA, whatever that older version was or the current working version, it basically treats data, cloud infrastructure, software and platforms as things that should move totally freely across borders, and also doesn't take the lens that they are strategic infrastructure over which a place like Canada might legitimately want more control. So we cannot say that as a condition of doing business, a U.S. company would need to locate or use, you know, have a data center here, keep data here. Our data and information is also subject to additional laws in the U.S. that can mean our information can be handed over to a government authority quite quickly. And again, on source code and algorithms, we can't require a U.S. firm to hand over that source code. So when we're trying to understand things like hallucinations and influence and depression and even suicide and murder that we've seen kind of facilitated through conversations with chatbots, we are already constrained. We cannot say, explain this in greater detail to us, or kind of let us look under that, for lack of a better phrase.
0: Right. We can't say that to OpenAI, is what you're saying.
1: No, I mean, we can ask very nicely the Canadian way, or we can, again, potentially through court cases. We are seeing really interesting court cases primarily in the U.S. around sort of social media accountability.
2: Meta has reached a settlement in a landmark social media trial. 29 states accused the social media giant of designing its apps to get children addicted and misleading users about their safety.
3: Meta denies the allegations, but as part of the agreement, the social media giant says it will put in place a number of protections for teens, including a two-hour daily time limit on its apps, which will be disabled overnight. Notifications will be.
1: And that's sort of why I'm pointing to the courts have been kind of a better tool. But not a lot of us were paying attention at this time. The platform liability question wasn't as big a question. And when you think about, I mean, even using that word big feels kind of funny, because in the years since CUSMA, like, large technology firms have only become not only significantly larger and more powerful, but the quality of those experiences that we're having has also really gone down and become a source of anger and frustration, which I think elevates expectations of, hey, are we holding this accountable? Like, what happens when you get the wrong information kind of all the time from a search engine or something like that? The mood and the attitude has changed towards technology firms. But again, big tech probably got most of what they wanted in that original deal. And now we're in a universe where, you know, they're pushing for more ground and mm-hmm. pushing us for us to, again, give up on policy initiatives, which means that our ability to exercise that sovereignty is being treated as something that should just be traded away.

0: You have written about big tech's Kuzmo wish list this time around. A number of tech lobbying firms have made public submissions to U.S. trade officials. So this isn't like a hypothetical conversation. No. Just tell me more about what is on that list and what it is that, you know, they're trying to get from Canada.
1: Yes. I mean, I love to use information that's hiding in plain sight. And it is worth reminding these desires, it's not speculative, right? Our digital sovereignty has been flagged as a trade irritant. And when I look at these groups, and some of them are Canadian, but big tech firms are part of their representation. So we included in that analysis, we see that defensive posturing, right? Protect cross-border data flows, continue to prohibit data localization requirements, strengthen the existing protections against disclosure of source code and AI model weights, right? Continue to block us from understanding these systems that control the information that we see, how we communicate with each other. The U.S. does not like our also a new policy, our buy Canadian policy, our efforts to procure more often from capital C Canadian firms, and, you know, pushing back against Canadian cultural news and streaming policy, kind of exactly what we've seen this summer.
0: Right, right. Fair for me to say it's largely a lot of the same stuff we gave up the first time around.
1: Well, we gave up our ability to kind of comprehensively or more effectively regulate the digital economy, which I'm often using as being synonymous with big tech. You know, when Trump was sworn in and he was at the height of his popularity, all of the large American tech firm CEOs were in that photo opportunity with him. Now, his popularity is different, but that doesn't mean that the U.S. administration is not aligned with some of the, frankly, largest companies in the entire world.
0: Mm-hmm. You know, we interviewed former conservative leader Aaron O'Toole a few days ago, who is now a member of Carney's Advisory Committee on Canada-U.S. Economic Relations. And I actually just want to play you a clip where he talks about what he thinks the U.S. wants.
2: Where the Americans appear to be now is also trying to dictate everything about the new economy, the digital economy. They want us to be subservient on regulation with respect to AI or to cloud computing. The Europeans are going a different way, and the Americans don't want us to follow a more balanced and independent regulatory structure.
0: Would you tend to agree with Mr. O'Toole there? And if so, tell me more about how you think the U.S. is trying to get us to be subservient to their tech agenda.
1: I mean, I completely agree with Mr. O'Toole there. I would smash the like and subscribe button to that quote. I mean, what he's basically saying is what we're conversing about, how the United States is increasingly treating other countries' attempts to exercise their jurisdiction over the new economy as an impediment to U.S. commerce even occurring, right? Trying to shut down those accountability conversations. I think that, again, the benefits, secret benefits of the new economy, the intangible economy, we may be online almost all day. We're using devices. We're subscribing to certain cloud services. We're, you know, renting Microsoft Office for our small business in perpetuity. In a lot of ways, the U.S. is already our digital landlord, but it's less visible. It's less visceral than the conversations we're having about automobiles, about something as divisive as supply management, about even something as tangible and, you know, strong as steel. And then it's very convenient for these firms that the digital economy is just not top of mind when really it is the economy. It's where some of the largest economic value is created and perpetuated.
0: And I mean, just related to that, the U.S. released our national security strategy last fall, which outlines pretty explicitly how the Trump administration sees technology, not just as an economic asset, right, but as a way to exert geopolitical influence and control. Just say more about that for me.
1: Well, I think, again, as they keep saying this and signaling these sorts of things, it is in Canada's best interest to start believing them, right? You know, even something like pushing up that NATO spending commitment that Canada has now said we will get close to or at that 5% mark of GDP, that is a policy push that fundamentally ends up benefiting American firms. Because when we want dollars to flow to, as the policy says, the defense industrial strategy, Canadian controlled companies, Palantir Canada, a wholly owned foreign subsidiary registered here, will show up as a domestic firm. And we will count that money is flowing to a quote unquote Canadian firm. Like, let's get real. It's going to an American firm, right? This is their interest. Increasingly, their kind of naked geopolitical ambition is a kind of monopolization and dominance over others.
0: Yeah. And I mean, you've written that Canada remains almost entirely under the thumb of American big tech. And just, is this kind of what you're talking about there?
1: Yes, absolutely. I mean, I sometimes feel like I'm going a little bit crazy. Like when I hear our prime minister talk about reducing our dependency on the US when it comes to oil or energy, but not extending that conversation to technology, I have a big question mark. Now, you have to imagine that anything Canada were to do to continue to diversify away from big tech, right, could be met with retaliation. But isn't that kind of why it's so worth it in the first place? Like other governments are doing things. This is, again, some examples from the EU that I find really compelling, really simple. They're moving off Microsoft just for government services. They're building proprietary privacy-preserving systems. Like, wow, that seems kind of good. Are we writing briefing notes on our trade negotiations on Microsoft Word and sending them around on Microsoft, on Amazon Cloud? Like, does that make sense to anyone? No, it shouldn't. But it's what's normal. It's what's familiar. It's what works. And we tend to treat a lot of these technological things as just inevitability. Why fight it? You know, oh, it's so big, or, you know, it works really well. It's what we're used to. Better and different is possible. It's not just the price. It's also our security and our resiliency. So again, I do think it's the next step. It feels like it's hiding in plain sight. It's kind of everywhere and nowhere at the same time too.
0: That was part of my conversation with Vass Bednar, the managing director of the Canadian Shield Institute. If you want to listen to the full episode, you can find Front Burner wherever you get your podcasts or on YouTube. I'm Jamie Poisson. Thank you so much for listening.

0: This is CBC News. It's clear and 20 degrees in Calgary at 5:30. Good morning, I'm Michael King. Alberta Premier Danielle Smith is once again making it clear she does not want to use oil and gas to influence the trade war with the U.S., and an expert says it's still too early to predict how using that leverage could impact the Canadian economy. The CBC's Emma Zhao has more.
1: In a news conference yesterday, Premier Danielle Smith said using oil as a bargaining chip in the trade war could put the economy in a bleak place, and not only for Alberta.
2: This would bring the economies of Ontario and Quebec to a grinding halt.
1: Elizabeth Smythe with Concordia University of Edmonton says it's Smith's way of making a case for Team Canada.
3: In raising this, she is trying to deflect attention from the fact that she doesn't want to put on a liquor ban and she doesn't want to interrupt energy shipments south.
1: Smythe says it's still too early to predict the outcomes of using oil and gas as leverage in the trade war. The premier also called on the federal government to return to the negotiating table before Canada's counter-tariffs go into effect in September. Emma Zhao, CBC News, Edmonton.
0: A Calgary judge is set to hand down the sentence for a man who killed a child while fleeing police in a stolen minivan. Dwayne Nepoose pleaded guilty last year to dangerous driving, causing death and several other offenses. Megan Grant has the latest.
4: Today is expected to be the end of a very difficult and emotional court process for the family of Victoria Desjardins. The 9-year-old was killed on Boxing Day 2024. She was in the back seat of her mother's car when Dwayne Nepoose blew a stop sign and slammed into the family vehicle on McLeod Trail. Victoria died. Her mother and sister were badly injured. Nepoose was fleeing police at the time. He'd stolen a minivan from a pharmacist and hit speeds of up to 180 kilometers an hour before the crash. Video of the crash and the aftermath was played during Nepoose's guilty plea last year. Police body-worn footage showed officers' efforts to save Victoria's life after pulling her out of the car. Some family members had to leave the courtroom. The Crown has asked for up to a 10.5-year sentence, while defense proposed a 7 to 8-year prison term. Nepoose has a lengthy criminal record and is considered a high risk to reoffend. The judge will deliver her decision this afternoon. Megan Grant, CBC News, Calgary.
0: A new 76 recovery community has opened in Siksika Nation, and the CBC's Terry Trembath has more.
5: On Wednesday, people gathered in Siksika Nation, southeast of Calgary, to mark the opening of a new recovery community. It's the second of 5 Indigenous-led recovery communities to open in Alberta, with the first set of clients expected this fall. The province says the 76-bed Healing Lodge will provide holistic and culturally guided treatment to those living with addiction at no cost for up to a year. Siksika Nation Chief Samuel Crowfoot says the facility will have a ripple effect of healing for the whole community.
6: We have a Blackfoot word, you know, on our lodge, and the big tie that makes this facility so wonderful, so it will make it so successful, is our culture. It was the suppression of culture that caused that harm. It will be the flourishing of our culture that saves us.
5: The recovery community is owned and managed by the nation, with the province saying it is committed to long-term operational funding. Terry Trembath, CBC News, Siksika Nation.
0: And the city says micro-tunneling work for the Bearspaw South feeder main replacement is now complete. Officials say the project is on budget and on track to finish by the end of the year, but more disruptions are expected. Water restrictions will return in mid-October so crews can connect to the new pipe to the system. At the same time, crews will complete proactive repairs on other sections of the pipe along Parkdale Boulevard and Memorial Drive. The city's chief water officer, Michael Thompson, says that work will have an impact on nearby residents.
7: We plan to shut down one lane on Parkdale Boulevard, or two lanes on Parkdale Boulevard, and we'll have one-way traffic. There will also be detours and impacts to the pathway. We're really appreciative of Calgarians' patience as we do this work, and our team is here to talk to community members, residents, and businesses to make sure that we're supporting them through this work.
0: The city says residents can also expect 24/7 construction and impacts to driveway access. The disruptions are expected to last for about a month. Taking a look at your forecast in Calgary today, mainly sunny, a high of 30. In Lethbridge and Medicine Hat, a mix of sun and cloud, a 30% chance of showers and highs of 31 and 32. In Red Deer, a mix of sun and cloud with a high of 29. And in Banff National Park today, sunny, a 60% chance of showers and a risk of a thunderstorm and a high of 27.
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9: My name is John. I'm a compulsive gambler. And when I discovered poker, I think I discovered the best thing of my life that will fix all my problems.
10: John works in IT and is in his early 40s. He comes from Rio de Janeiro, but now lives in Brazil's biggest city, São Paulo. Like millions of other people in this country, he has a gambling habit that at times has come close to ruining his life. And perhaps strangely, it's when other things are going well, he feels he's most vulnerable.
9: I have a problem with life being too good. When life is too good for me, it's a little bit dangerous because I think it's the ego. I think I can do everything. My life is flying professionally, emotionally, and I think I can gamble again.
10: Feeling good is a big factor in John's gambling because it supercharges his self-confidence and makes him feel he's going to win every bet every time. John's addiction is to the card game, poker.
9: I think I discovered that I was a problematic gambler pretty soon. I just don't want help because if I seek for help, I have to stop, right? How can I stop?
10: I'm Camila Mota, and in this edition of Assignment, I'm finding out how gambling, which until quite recently was heavily restricted, is taking a huge toll on the lives of millions of Brazilians. And if enough has been done to help them. John is trying to stop betting, despite his protestations earlier. He's about to take part in a Gamblers Anonymous meeting in a Sunday school classroom attached to a church in São Paulo's financial district. He didn't want us to use his real name because he doesn't want to be recognized. Like all GA meetings, it starts with a short prayer. John lost his job because of his addiction, and it almost ruined his marriage.
9: I lose a lot of money. I have a corporate car, and I used to travel a lot to the U.S. And in a weekend, I enter there, and I spend $75,000 of the corporate car. And this was not the worst, actually, to be honest. I came to São Paulo, and I spend a lot of money off my wife. I destroy her credit cards. I put her name down on the credit. So I was completely out of control. I could not stop. I really couldn't.
10: John's been going to Gamblers Anonymous for 12 years. It's helped him to keep away from gambling for extended periods.
9: I do not gamble today for, I guess, almost 3 years. But it's not the first time that I reached these 2 years, 9 months.
10: John has come back to compulsive gambling 3 times. Most gambling was very strictly controlled in Brazil. It was legalized by President Michel Temer in 2018, but he failed to regulate it, as did Jair Bolsonaro when he became president for 4 years in 2019. There was an explosion in betting. It was left to the current president, Lula, to finally regulate both sports betting and online casinos at the end of 2023. That's brought in large tax revenues and somewhat reduced the number of people gambling illegally. But critics argue that the regulations have actually given a seal of approval to an industry which is driving addiction in more and more Brazilians. As well as his long-term membership of Gamblers Anonymous, John has also sought professional help. I'm outside the largest medical facility in Brazil and the whole of Latin America.
11: My name is Hermano Tavares. I'm a psychiatrist and I'm also an associate professor here at the Department and Institute of Psychiatry from the University of São Paulo.
12: What's the difference between someone addicted to gambling and addicted to drugs?
11: There's none. I mean, these activities are potent triggers of the reward brain system, right? They will deliver lots and lots of dopamine at the specific brain circuit. So if you have lots and lots of dopamine delivered, you are facing what we call a habit-forming stimulus. Because gambling is a psychiatric diagnosis since the 80s. But even nowadays, we have difficulty with people saying, this is more of a moral problem. These people really should know better. They can be as severe as, and even more severe than, substance addiction. I mean, if you don't recognize people who have difficulties to exert control over this kind of behaviors, well, you're just neglecting their suffering and their need for treatment.
10: For some, it's so severe, it's a clinically recognized disorder. These are the people he treats.
11: And we're talking about 2.1 million people needing treatment today.
10: And those are just people with a clinical diagnosis. If you look at people with moderate or severe problems, those who have financial, emotional, or relationship problems from gambling, statistics from the Federal University of São Paulo showed the number of people impacted reaches 7.5 million.
11: Do you think there will be enough psychologists and psychiatrists in the world to treat that? I don't think so.
10: Professor Tavares' clinic offers help to 300 people a year. The treatment program is free and lasts for about a year. A lot of the young men he's seeing are gambling on football results.
11: I think that sports gambling is particularly dangerous for young males. You're talking about Brazil, right? So here everybody is a football coach and everybody has had some experience with football.
10: Professor Tavares says it's not as simple anymore as just betting on a win, draw, or loss. There's the in-play, changes when the game has started. For example, you can bet how many corners there will be, how many yellow cards, and whether there may be a late match-winning goal.
11: The game is about to finish, and you enter to place a bet saying, oh, I predict that this team who's losing is going to turn over the outcome. I mean, this is very unlikely, right? And so the odds will be higher for that one. Well, people who place bet on that kind of outcome have more than 5 times the risk to be compulsive gambler or a disordered gambler.
10: The state of São Paulo has 46 million people and some of the biggest football teams in Brazil, so plenty of fans who might like to bet. There are 6 currently amongst the 20 in the Serie A do Brasileirão, the top flight league, including Santos, who Pelé played for, Corinthians, and São Paulo. But I'm outside the stadium of Palmeiras, which was previously called the Allianz Park, now called Nubank Park. The ground is in the upscale Água Branca area of the city and was opened in 2014. It holds 43,000 fans who generate an impressive amount of noise. Palmeiras was founded by Italian migrants in 1914 and was actually called Palestra Italia for its first few decades. It won the Copa Libertadores, the South American equivalent to the Champions League, 3 times and the Brazilian championship a record dozen times. Today, Palmeiras are playing the Chapecoense, who are way down the league table, so the fans are fairly confident of a win. I've spotted 2 female Palmeiras fans resplendent in their green and white club tops, so I'm keen to ask them if they've bet on today's game.
13: Então, o nome de vocês?
14: É Eduarda e Duda Cabreira, me chamam mais.
13: Duda Cabreira e?
14: Cássia.
10: So their names are Duda and Cássia.
14: Have you had a bet on today's result? Yellow cards, corner, who's gonna win?
15: Então eu tô sempre ali.
16: I'm always betting, you know? Sometimes I do multiple bets combining, for instance, corner kicks and other things.
13: Já chegou a perder?
10: I'm asking Cássia if she's lost money betting.
15: Várias.
16: Many times.
13: No líquido você acha que você ganhou mais dinheiro ou perdeu?
10: Do you think you've made more money than you've lost?
15: Eu nunca fiz esse comparativo. A questão é que
16: I never stopped to count.
10: Have you ever got into serious debts through gambling?
15: Não, porque eu tenho consciência no que eu posso.
16: No, because I'm aware of what I can and can't do. Can I bet $10 today? I can, so I'll do it. If I can't, I'm not going to bet. No, I've never bet more than $10. It's always $10 maximum.
10: So I'm asking Duda what she bet on today.
13: Também, eu apostei placar hoje.
17: I bet on the score today. I bet on Palmeiras winning 2-0, $3, very little.
13: Have you lost money? Você já perdeu dinheiro?
17: Já. Yes, very small amounts, $10 tops. And that was only one time on Libertadores final, which I also end up losing because Palmeiras lost. But that was the maximum. I usually bet $2.
10: I've spotted a young male fan who fits the profile of Brazilians Professor Tavares seemed most worried about.
13: Who do you think is going to win?
18: Palmeiras, claro.
19: Palmeiras, of course.
13: Did you place any bets on the game today?
19: When I bet on matches, I'm normally watching them at home.
18: Last year, I bet 70 reais, about 14 US dollars, on a Copa Libertadores game, the equivalent here of the Champions League in Europe. I won 500 reais, about 100 US dollars, which helped me pay for the ticket to the final in Lima, Peru. That day, I have to admit that I didn't even remember that I had bet. It wasn't until I got home and saw the 4-0 score on the bet tracker, I said, wow, let me see how much money I've won.
10: Even so, Gilles says he refuses to get too carried away.
18: I'm pretty chilled. Usually I bet small amounts. And I usually bet on who's going to win. That's why I earned less that day. If I had bet on other things, like the actual score, I could have become rich. But in those cases, I think winning or losing is more about luck, right?
10: With so much money at stake when people gamble, some footballers have been tempted to do things in games they wouldn't otherwise have done. Players for other clubs have been sanctioned for trying to get yellow cards on purpose in order to win money for friends or family who have bet money on this happening. Another controversy in today's Brazilian football is that more than half of all top division teams have a betting firm advertising on their shirts. Palmeiras is sponsored by Sportingbet, part of one of the biggest betting companies in the world, based in London and with an annual turnover of around $7 billion. Duda says she has had her doubts about this, at least at the beginning.
19: I confess that it bothered me a lot at first. I used to say I wouldn't want Palmeiras to be sponsored by a gambling company. Nowadays, I see it as something normal. There is not much you can do. The football funding model has changed, and because of this, Palmeiras has had to adapt as well.
10: Duda and Cassia sound like pretty cautious gamblers. I'm intrigued to see if they think there's a difference between the way men and women think about betting.
19: Yeah, I think it's different. I think men end up thinking more about themselves rather than the family. I think women see it as more something to have fun with. I think men tend to bet because they want to win. Not that women don't, but I think that women think more about family than men do. I think we have a little more control.
10: Despite what Duda says, there are hundreds of thousands of Brazilian women who've developed a serious gambling problem. And while John, who we heard from at the start of the program, favored poker, many women are attracted by the multitude of online gambling options.
20: My name is Rosangela. I'm 51 years old. I'm both a lawyer and an accountant. I run my own business. I was struggling with it financially. And at the end of last year, I started to consider betting. But I didn't have the courage at that time. And then one night, I waited for my family to all go to sleep. My children, my husband, and then I decided to gamble. I didn't even know how to register on the app, but it was all very easy. I needed 5,000 US dollars by Friday. It was Tuesday, and there wasn't even a week left. And I didn't want to borrow it. I won around $2,000. We drew part of the money and kept playing. I spent the night doing this. The sun came up and I was still there. I was able to withdraw $10,000, which was the limit of what you could transfer from the app to your account.
10: The $10,000 Rosangela won was double the amount she needed. The game she played is popular amongst Brazilians. It's called Tigrinho, or Little Tiger.
20: I told my family that I had won money on Tigrinho, the tiger game, and they didn't like it. They asked me not to do it again. I said I wouldn't, but the next night I did, and I kept playing. When someone came into the room, I would hide my cell phone and keep watching TV. I didn't even know what was on. Sometimes I would set my cell phone to wake up at night so I could gamble a little.
10: Then things went wrong for Rosangela.
2: E aí depois do ano novo só fui perdendo.
20: After the new year, I started losing. I took loans from three different banks and was still hiding from my family. Sometimes they would say something and I would laugh and reply, "Are you crazy? I am not gambling."
10: Her life effectively fell apart.
2: Aí chegou ponto que eu já estava ficando bem apática.
20: Then I came to a point where I was already becoming very apathetic. I stopped cooking, and I loved cooking for my family. I couldn't work. My business was suffering. I didn't eat properly anymore. I didn't shower. I went so far as to say that I had a constipation problem to justify why I was spending so much time in the bathroom. In fact, I was gambling. At the end of February, my family began to notice that something wasn't right. I started to borrow money from people who trusted me. But then one day, I borrowed $2,000, went straight to the gambling app, and lost everything in 20 minutes. And then I panicked. I really thought about doing something crazy that one Tuesday morning in March. I was desperate. And even though my marriage was sort of shaky, I decided to tell my husband. Because I didn't have the courage to tell my children. I was worried my eldest daughter, particularly, would judge me very harshly. As they all did, they judged me, but they also supported me. And then my niece, who's next to me here, brought me to Gamblers Anonymous.
10: A new law means gamblers can register their ID cards with betting companies to block themselves from sites if they're becoming addicted. The Brazilian government is also restricting gambling ads and trying to reduce their exposure to children. Rosângela has asked to be blocked. She's made good progress, but she doesn't feel yet in control of her addiction. I ask her why she thinks gambling online is so addictive.
2: Porque é fácil.
20: Because it's easy and you make a lot of money in the beginning. When you register with an ID that's not been on the platform before, the app rewards you more than other players. I can't explain how much it dominates your mind.
10: Rosângela, thank you, and I wish you well with your recovery. I'm interested to know how many Brazilian women are addicted to gambling, so I'm back at the Institute of Psychiatry to find out.
21: My name is Bruna. I am a psychologist and a neuropsychologist. I am a researcher and I am currently in my doctorate and I'm a supervisor of the outpatient clinic.
22: You said that you've been doing this since 2012. How frequent did you see women coming in here from when you started to now? Has that changed when gambling became legal in Brazil? Uh-huh.
21: There has always been a demand for women to undergo treatment. But the profile was older women who played more bingo games, a bit of slot machines, but mainly bingo games. After the legalization in 2018, we observed a change. Then we started to have a large number of women seeking treatment. So 10 years ago, 25% of our patients were women. Now it's around 40%. And that's a very significant increase.
10: Before smartphones, a lot of gambling was happening in bars, race courses, and poker rooms, places many Brazilian women didn't feel particularly comfortable going to alone. Then came the arrival of gambling apps and influencers.
23: Elas acompanham muitas influenciadoras.
21: They follow many influencers who are very famous and tend to publicize the type of game they play. Women generally like games like online slot machines. And it is precisely these games that influencers usually promote. Some even said that it could be a source of income. This brought many women to play this type of game, but that sort of promotion has now been banned. But it took 5 years to have this type of change, and many women were already having problems with gambling.
10: Bruna says many of the women are suffering from mental health issues brought on by different sorts of abuse.
21: Most of the time, these are patients who already have a diagnosis of depression and anxiety. They are people who are vulnerable.
22: What are we talking about when we're talking about vulnerability? What exactly?
21: It can be physical, verbal, or sexual violence.
10: In the past, Bruna says it's taken longer for women to start gambling. But once they do, they get hooked particularly quickly.
21: It's what we call the telescope effect. that women take longer to play, perhaps because of the barriers for women that exist in the gambling culture. But when they start, the progression to gambling disorder is very quick. It's also very common that divorce happens when people get involved with gambling, especially men. Sometimes because of the lies related to their gambling habit and all that. We see a lot of divorces.
10: Even if Professor Tavares, Bruna, and their colleagues are only able to treat a small fraction of gambling addicts, Professor Tavares says many see very positive results.
11: Out of each 10 cases that we receive, 7 complete the treatment and 5 achieve remission. It's a 50% remission rate. That's already above what we usually obtain with a substance addiction.
10: He has this advice for anyone who thinks they may have become or are addicted.
11: Avoid people who are related to gambling. Don't leave home with a credit card with an infinite finance limit. Delete the gambling app from your phone. You should keep a log and see how much money you were spending, how much time you were expending on this. And you choose someone who will be, so to speak, your sponsor. You can rely on, that won't be too judgmental, but someone that you look for and you can tell this person how much you have really gambled and if this is going well or not.
10: The Brazilian government has a dilemma. If it restricts gambling again, it's likely to move underground, where a sizable amount of betting already happens. But many believe the government has to go further than it has so far to stop millions of more Brazilians becoming addicted and to treat those who already are. Assignment was presented by me, Camila Mota. The producer was Bob Howard.
8: That was Assignment from the BBC. I'm Saroja Coelho, and this is CBC Radio 1. Have a great day.
1: Good morning to you. Thanks for joining us here on the Calgary Eye Opener. I'm Lauren McGinnis. It's Thursday, August 27th. Coming up, we're going to talk about all these trade issues and tariffs, and especially how they affect the auto industry. Calgary. Sue Diel, good morning to you.
3: Good morning, Lauren. How are you? Turn the mic on. It works way better on a Thursday morning. Beautiful start to the day. Didn't it feel nice when you came in? 20 degrees out right now. I had to double check it, but it's 20 degrees out there. Yeah. Feels nice. And we're in for a beautiful day. 30 degrees for our high. Mostly sunny conditions. Looks good. 24 for the next couple of days under sunny conditions and then some cloud rolling in at the end of the weekend. But we've got lots of time before that happens. Taking a look out on the roads. No accidents or stalls. Things are flowing nicely. Very light volume. If you do spot anything while you're out and about this morning, let us know. That number, as always, 403-521-1010.
1: Thank you very much, Sue. And Michael King is here from the CBC Calgary Newsroom. Good morning.
0: Good morning. Alberta Premier Danielle Smith is reiterating her belief that oil should not be used as a bargaining chip in the trade war with the U.S. A Calgary man who killed a 9-year-old while driving dangerously in a stolen vehicle will be sentenced today. And the city says micro-tunneling work for the Bearspaw South feeder main replacement is now complete. But more disruptions are on the way. I'll have more after World Report.
1: All right. Thank you very much, Michael. And on the matter of the Premier's remarks, we will have the Premier's Chief of Staff, Rob Anderson, on the show at 10 after 8. We also have an interview. I mean, plenty of provincial political perspectives on the show. At 10 after 7, we'll connect with the Minister of Technology and Innovation, Nate Glubish. He's been getting an earful from Albertans at a series of town halls on data centers. We'll hear his perspective on that. Now, coming up in the next hour on the show, as I mentioned, we'll talk about, you know, the depth of the trouble the Canadian auto industry is in. We're also going to talk about the TELUS Spark dinosaur. It's named its dinosaur, and it's an unexpected ode to the sculpture's roots. We're actually going to talk to the artist who made that sculpture. If you remember, it used to be at Chinook Mall. So anyway, we'll get into the details coming up here on the Eye Opener.
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6: This is World Report. Good morning, I'm John Northcott. The death toll in Nepal continues to rise. Nepali police say at least 353 people are dead after torrential flooding along the country's border with Tibet. Rescue workers desperately racing to find survivors. Entire villages have been wiped away, and rescue efforts in the Himalayan region are being made all the more difficult due to the terrain. Among the hundreds of people missing, 25 Canadians. The CBC's Willie Lowry has the latest from London.
7: A woman sits in the bucket of a backhoe, mud caked to her face. Two rescue workers hold her hand as a powerful machine fights through thick cement-like mud. Emergency crews are in a race against time and battling geography as they attempt to find hundreds of missing people in Nepal and Tibet. Dhananjay Rejmi is a Nepali MP.
24: Looking at the flood on the villages and all the settlements, I'm really terrified that this is one of the biggest devastation that had ever happened in Nepal.
7: Among the missing are hundreds of foreign nationals, many on hiking trips in the remote region, including 25 Canadians. The flood destroyed entire villages, wiped away much of the area's infrastructure, making the already remote area even more inaccessible. Bishalnath Upreti is the president of the Nepal Center for Disaster Management.
25: Now, the biggest problem I see from today onwards is how do we bring their relief materials there? So it's such a huge population and so scattered. So not a lot of people can go there for relief work distribution and all that.
7: Scientists believe the flood was likely caused by a huge chunk of glacial ice breaking off, leading to a massive slide of ice, mud, and rock that ripped through the area's rivers, communities, and infrastructure. Willie Lowry, CBC News. London.
6: Police in northern France are securing the area around the Cannes railway station. This is where investigators say a driver deliberately rammed his car into a group of pedestrians late last night. One person is dead, 10 others injured, 7 of them critically. Local authorities say the incident was not a terrorist attack. Instead, they believe it was the result of a local street fight that turned violent. The suspect is currently in custody and a police investigation is underway. With U.S.-Canada trade talks stalled, Ottawa is scrambling to build defenses elsewhere. Finance Minister François-Philippe Champagne is meeting his Indian counterpart in Toronto to broaden ties. It's ahead of Prime Minister Mark Carney's address to the EU next month. Meanwhile, Intergovernmental Affairs Minister Dominic LeBlanc is in Iqaluit working on internal barriers to boost trade across Canada. CBC's Rafi Bujikanian joins us from Ottawa. So, Rafi, provinces often guard their own industry. So how willing are leaders to drop barriers given the urgency of this trade war?
26: Well, John, willing to drop is a big phrase. Let's talk about what the objectives are on paper. So the Intergovernmental Affairs Minister's Office says they're looking at getting rid of labor mobility to better support workers. So make it easier for professionals to have their credentials recognized if they move from one province or territory to another. A second big objective is to harmonize approvals for prefabricated homes and building materials. It's 2 days of meetings. They want to sign this memorandum of understanding by the end, start tackling these issues with legislation starting next year. Worth noting, though, earlier this year, 9 out of 10 provinces introduced direct-to-consumer alcohol sales to move each other's products across their borders, everyone except Quebec, which said it's interested in joining on later along with the Yukon. So there has been some movement on these fronts.
6: All right, that's the internal story. Ottawa also, though, trying to expand its international trade relationships. How fast can these international deals actually cushion the blow for businesses hit by U.S. tariffs?
26: So again, this will depend on the level of seriousness these different countries tackle this challenge with. Everyone is trying to figure out how to navigate the world of the Trump 2.0 administration. Canada's not alone, so that will provide incentive to collaborate faster. But at the same time, there are big challenges. With India, for instance, the RCMP is still investigating the murder of Canadian citizen Hardeep Singh Nijjar, a Sikh separatist activist, on Canadian soil, right? An act that allegedly involved agents of the Indian government, something that it denies. So there's a difficult ethical fine line for Canada to walk here, to say the least. Ottawa is also facing pressure, it says, from the U.S., which, according to Canadian officials, tried to place restrictions on Canada internationally expanding trade, something the American side, of course, is denying, John.
6: Rafi Bujikanian in Ottawa. Thanks for this, Rafi.
26: You're welcome.
6: New Brunswick is reopening a divisive debate about natural gas extraction. The province will look at ending a moratorium on fracking that's been in place for more than a decade. And as Sam Farley reports, the renewed debate is being fueled by a changing geopolitical environment.
9: If additional development is worth it, if the juice is worth the squeeze, we need to know what we're working with.
12: New Brunswick Premier Susan Holt says it's time to put the natural gas question back on the table. The province has had a moratorium since 2014. That followed intense protests over possible health and environmental risks. Now, Holt is launching a five-month review of whether to lift it.
9: This is, in fact, the start of a conversation, one that we want to have with you.
12: The review will look at what gas deposits exist in New Brunswick and whether technology has changed enough to address concerns. Natural Resources Minister John Herron was quick to say it's not a foregone conclusion.
13: I will say loud and clear, if we can't be certain that this can be done safely, it won't be done at all.
12: Herron says revenue from natural gas could fund other government priorities,
13: like collaborative healthcare clinics in your communities or better healthcare access.
12: A group representing Mi'kmaq First Nations says they will take part in the review, but that does not mean they will agree to anything yet. Provincial Green Party leader David Kuhn says he's disappointed.
14: The words climate change didn't even pass the premier's lips. So I don't know what world she's living in.
12: Holt's government is planning to make a decision on the moratorium in January. Sam Farley, CBC News, Fredericton.
6: They're the unassuming sensory toys taking the world by storm, but so-called squishies or squishy dumplings, popular with children and young adults, have health and safety authorities on alert. Chemical and burn risks are now seeing some countries take action, though as Thalia Sarb reports, Canada is yet to follow.
15: Three, two, one.
16: Squeals of surprise as soft, palm-sized toys are being filmed, unboxed, squeezed, then shared online. This is Squishy Mania. But high demand for the brand name products has prompted an influx of cheaper and potentially hazardous fakes to hit the market.
17: It's cheap for a reason.
16: University of Toronto professor and chemist Miriam Diamond says it has amplified the risk of the unknown, with toy manufacturers not obligated to disclose ingredients.
17: There could be chemicals there that are fairly benign, but there could also be chemicals that are of concern.
16: Australia and the US are cracking down their borders to seize counterfeit toys amid growing safety concerns. Among them, cases of skin burns when the toy overheats and explodes. A UK study also found unsafe levels of toxic carcinogen benzene in some. But Product Safety Group Consumer Reports says it's not just about counterfeits.
27: We're actually seeing incidents of products that are happening that are purchased directly from retail.
16: Health Canada is reviewing more than 30 reports from the last 4 months regarding harsh odours, skin irritation and headaches from various squishies. But the federal body says it has not confirmed there is specific risk. Amazon Canada has removed some off-brand dumpling-shaped versions. For now, experts advise to keep the toys away from hot areas and surfaces and inspect them regularly, monitoring for leaks. Talia Sarve, CBC News, Toronto.
6: And finally, pioneering polka dot-loving Japanese artist Yayoi Kusama has died. Her paintings, installations, and sculptures have been drawing crowds around the world for decades. In 2023, Kusama launched a collaboration with luxury brand Louis Vuitton. This woman traveled to the Champs-Élysées for the big reveal.
28: Louis Vuitton has this love for her and her artistic. I think it makes it fun and unique, and it revives the brand, the old brand, and attracts a younger demographic.
6: Kusama was known for her bold, colorful work, which often featured polka dots. Her studio says she died on August 14th in a hospital in Tokyo. Yayoi Kusama was 97 years old. And that is the latest national and international news from World Report. I'm John Northcott. This is CBC News.

0: Good morning to you. Thanks for joining us here on the Calgary Eye Opener. I'm Lauren McGinnis. It's Thursday, August 27th. Coming up on the show, the state of the Canadian auto industry under all this pressure with U.S. trade. Calgary. Sue Diel, good morning to you.
1: Good morning, Lauren.
0: How are you now?
1: I'm good. How are you?
0: Good. You said earlier, wasn't it a beautiful morning and it was another day I forgot to kind of notice, but...
1: but you walked in a short sleeve shirt and it was fine, right?
0: Yep.
1: Yeah.
0: Yeah. Although that doesn't tell you much.
1: Oh,
0: but
1: okay.
0: Anyway.
1: Because yeah. You're a rough and tumble guy, I forgot.
0: I wouldn't even say that. It's just sort of like absent-minded sometimes at
1: fair.
0: 5 in the morning.
1: That's fair. But it is 20 degrees out to start, so we're in for a beauty of a day. 30 for our high, mostly sunny conditions, and overnight clearing will get a low of 13 tomorrow. Back to sunshine with a high of 24. And that's the same deal for Saturday as well. So start of the weekend looking great. Taking a look out at the roads, no accidents, no stalls to report as of now. Light volume out there and traffic's moving well. What is out there on the drive? As we check into the area around the core, Memorial Drive headed westbound up and over that 4th Avenue flyover. No issues through there. At the other side, Memorial Drive coming in eastbound through 14th Street and onto the 10th Street or Louise Bridge. Also wide open and moving nicely. Down in the deep south, the Deerfoot Trail coming out of Mackenzie Town, etc. No problems up through Barlow Trail, Anderson, Southland Drive. So everything's free-flowing for you right now. It's 6:11, time to check in with Michael King from the CBC Newsroom. Good morning.
2: Good morning. Alberta Premier Danielle Smith is reiterating her belief that oil should not be used as a bargaining chip in the trade war with the U.S., adding that the move could destroy the Canadian economy. Smith says the trade war highlights the importance of strengthening Alberta's oil industry, especially with projects like the proposed West Coast pipeline. And the city says micro-tunneling work for the Bearspaw South feeder main replacement is now complete. Officials say the project is on budget and on track to finish by the end of the year. But they do say water restrictions will return in mid-October so crews can connect the new pipe to the system. We'll have more coming up at 6:30.
0: Thank you very much, Michael. We're 12 minutes after 6. Canada's auto industry is facing more uncertainty as trade tensions with the U.S. wind on. The U.S. is already imposing 25% tariffs on Canadian cars and auto parts. Earlier this week, U.S. President Donald Trump threatened to raise those tariffs to 50% in January. Yesterday, Industry Minister Melanie Joly said Ottawa is talking to automakers and knows many workers are anxious. Joining us now to talk about what this means for Canada's auto industry is Stephanie Wallcraft. She's a freelance automotive journalist. Good morning, Stephanie.
3: Good morning, Lauren.
0: Well, let's start. I mean, it's a lot could happen between now and January, we'll recognize. But how seriously at this point would you say the auto industry is taking Donald Trump's latest threat of these 50% tariffs?
3: To your point, it's hard to know exactly how seriously to take it because we've seen a lot of, you know, threats and walkbacks and delays. And it's hard to say whether when we get to January 1st, this will actually come through as announced or, you know, a lot could change.
0: Yeah.
3: That being said, the automotive industry in North America, we really can't overstate just how integrated it is, not only in Canada and the U.S., but also Mexico. And that comes from decades of operating under NAFTA and then later CUSMA. And despite what we're hearing from south of the border, it's really not possible to unravel all of that overnight. And American automaker facilities, assembly facilities, use a lot of Canadian parts. So a 50% tariff on bringing those in would be devastating for those facilities as well. So I think it's very possible that the Trump administration is going to get some pushback that they weren't anticipating on all of this. And we could very well see some internal pressure causing some delays and some walkbacks on this before we get to January 1st. There's a lot of time to see what falls out from it.
0: We saw the Republican senator and you know, seeking re-election in Maine saying, look, we're sending stuff across the border to Canada and then we're tariffing it when it's on its way back. And as you point out, this level of integration. I mean, so, yeah, between now and January, who knows? But currently, I mean, the industry is under a 25% tariff regime. Is that sustainable? Like, what does that mean for the auto industry on our side of the border?
3: It has to be sustainable. There's no choice. We have to bring cars into the country and we have to sell them because people need vehicles, right? So But the automakers are, for the most part, making it work. There have been a lot of strategies that have been implemented that are keeping costs pretty reasonable. For example, there are some models that are just not coming into Canada right now because they're only produced in the United States. The Mazda CX-50 is a good example of that. It was on sale for a few months when it launched back in 2024, but it hasn't been brought across the border for a little over a year now. The Subaru Ascent is another good example. It's built only at Subaru's Indiana facility, so it's not coming to Canada at the moment. Some other automakers like Hyundai and BMW have facilities in the U.S., but also build those same vehicles elsewhere. So production for Canada has just been moved to those other facilities. And so that means, yes, there is an increase in cost for shipping because it's got to come across an ocean and not just on land. But that's nothing on the level that the 25% tariff would increase costs that way. And in addition to that, there are five automakers that assemble vehicles in Canada, and those automakers are receiving tariff relief right now. So to receive an incentive to continue to keep those jobs in Canada. So a number of strategies keeping things. There have been some small price increases, but certainly not what we would expect to see if the impact was widespread. Mm.
0: Now, we have a bit of tape here. We've already seen some companies shift production from Canada to the U.S., and President Trump is pushing for more.
4: If you build in a factory in Michigan or someplace in our country and make your automobiles or trucks right here in America, you pay zero taxes, zero tariff. You pay zero.

0: seem to be, you know, avoiding shift losses, avoiding job losses. The production is more or less level. The Detroit 3 is a different story. So Stellantis has Stellantis is a Chrysler, Dodge, Ram. They have a facility in Brampton that's been shut down for about 2.5 years now. Was originally supposed to get the new Jeep Cherokee that was allocated to the U.S. And there's been some discussion that Stellantis may be looking to shut down permanently or sell that facility. There's CAMI assembly in Ingersoll, Ontario, with General Motors as well, as in a similar situation. And on top of that, Ford has invested billions of dollars into retooling its Oakville plant for Super Duty trucks. And General Motors builds heavy duty trucks in Oshawa as well. And Prime Minister Carney did mention that those heavy duty trucks were specifically targeted in the trade deal that fell apart. So I think there's a much greater risk that the Detroit 3 will heed Trump's call to return stateside. And that would be devastating. We'd be looking at thousands of job losses, not only at those plants, but also the parts makers that supply those plants as well.
1: I mean, there's obviously the trade negotiations, a big part of it, but what can Ottawa do now to support Canada's auto sector and keep companies investing in Canada and manufacturing on this side of the border?
0: They are already doing some of it. That exemption to the tariff for the manufacturers that are building in Canada is important. That's a great incentive. Reinvesting the money that comes in from those tariffs into cost mitigation for those automakers would be important as well. But it's also important to make sure that if the automakers receive that funding, that that goes into keeping those jobs in Canada and keeping costs down for the end consumer, who is ultimately who pays for these tariffs. Yeah. It's not the automakers and it's not the government. Making sure that that money is used to keep costs reasonable for the end consumer and isn't just used to fill the manufacturer bank accounts is going to be an important step as well.
1: Yeah. All right, Stephanie, good to talk to you about all this. Thank you.
0: My pleasure.
1: That's Stephanie Wallcraft, a freelance automotive journalist, just about 20 after 6. And Sue DL, keeping an eye on things. How are the roads? Pretty quiet?
2: Yeah, super quiet right now. Really very, very light volume. Everybody's behaving themselves. No issues to tell you about. Accident stall free and, you know, pretty quiet making your way into the downtown. Did get a text from somebody asking people to please turn their lights on. Typical. We kind of get that on the daily. So you might be
1: good reminder.
2: Better seen to flick those lights on this morning. We've dropped down a couple of degrees, sitting at 18 right now, but we're expecting mainly sunny conditions through the day, Lauren. 30 for our high, 24 and sunny on Friday, 24 and sunny on Saturday. Beautiful days ahead for us. If you spot anything that's causing a problem on the drive for you this morning, let us know. 403-521-1010.
1: Thank you very much. Well, 30 as a high. Summer is not over yet. And we've got a breezy tune for you to get you going this morning. It's Vance Joy with Riptide.

0: Vance Joy with Riptide, bringing us up to time to talk sports. We've got Paul McGowan joining us. Good morning, Paul.
1: Good morning, Warren.
0: Well, let's start with baseball. The Jays got a win last night against the Royals.
1: We talked yesterday about how good the Royals have been lately. Yes, they are well out of the wild card race, but they were winners of 9 in a row going into last night. But the Blue Jays bring that streak to an end, and they do it on the back of Nathan Lucas, who on Tuesday made that questionable base running decision that led to the final out of the game. Last night, he smashes a 3-run homer in the fourth inning, and that was all of the offense in the game last night. A 3-0 final. Lucas was asked after the game what it felt like to redeem himself with that home run.
2: Felt good. Felt good. There were a few guys that came up to me and said that I was going to come up big tonight just to make up for what happened, but I guess you can't screw up base running if you just hit the ball over the fence, so it's great.
1: A nice little workaround for Nathan Lucas. Yeah, the Jays still 3 games back in the American League wildcard race. And, Lauren, in the Little League World Series, Canada's run is over. They ran into a very tough Japanese team, got down 7-0 early, and they did claw back and make it a game, but it's a 7-3 final. So Canada's Little League World Series is over.
0: Nothing to hang their heads about. I was watching highlights of the whole tournament for that team, and they did fantastic. So
1: yeah, very, very impressive.
0: Yeah. Okay, over to tennis. The main draw at the U.S. Open is just about set.
1: Yeah, just one more day of qualifying, and we have a pair of Canadians hoping to punch their ticket to the women's side of the draw. Carson Brandstein will be on the court first this morning, trying to reach the U.S. Open main draw for the first time in her career. A much different story later with Bianca Andreescu. She, of course, has not just been in the main draw. She won the U.S. Open back in 2019. It felt like every single Canadian at the time was tuned in to that match of hers against Serena Williams. But a lot has changed since then. There have been a lot of injuries. There was Andreescu taking time away from tennis and then sort of building back up on the ITF tour. So in the middle of this return to the WTA, she says that all the life experience that she's gained in the past couple of years is going to help her going forward.
3: My coach likes to say I'm an apprentice of life, which I'm flattered. But I like that in a way where it's like I'm curious about so many other things outside of my sport. I definitely gotten into more of like the spiritual, like esoteric side of life. I've gone to many retreats, but I'm just super happy with having that experience because it made me appreciate being on the court a little bit more.
1: Apprentice of life, Bianca Andreescu there, who besides, Lauren, doing things like 5-day silent retreats, is also now something of a music producer. So if she gets through to the main draw, we'll have to play some of that. She'll play her final qualifying match today. Main draw singles action at the U.S. Open starts on Sunday.
0: Right on. All right, tennis and baseball process. There's a lot going on in sports this week. Give us a roundup of what you're keeping an eye on.
1: Yeah, for one thing, on some history made last night in women's volleyball.
4: Bohan has made el punto! Canada son los nuevos campeones!
1: There's the call from Santo Domingo in the Dominican Republic. Canada's women's volleyball team winning gold at the Norseca Continental Championship last night. A tense 5-set win over the United States that feels especially good in the moment. Canada's 5th win over the U.S. this summer, and the first time ever that the Canadian women have won gold at that event. And in soccer, a quick note, Moise Bombido, who played sparingly at this summer's World Cup, is going to have a second surgery on his left tibia, but I'll have more on that in the next hour.
0: All right, thanks very much for all this, Paul.
1: Thanks, Lauren.
0: That's Paul McGowan with CBC Sports. He'll be back in an hour. Now, we're getting close to news time here on the Eye Opener. Coming up in the next half hour, a growing number of provinces, including Alberta, are doing away with time changes. This is not brand new, but it's a debate that kind of ripples out across the country and a decision that's rippled out across the country. We're going to find out why the trend is a little bit of a headache for some religious groups. John Longhurst is a faith contributor for the CBC. And so we'll check in with him as well. You know this dinosaur sculpture that that's been at Telespark for a while? It now has a name. We'll tell you about that. And the name is an unexpected ode to the sculpture's roots. So we're actually going to talk to the artist who made the thing back in the day. So that's all coming up. Sue Diel, keeping an eye on the roads and the weather as we do edge towards the weekend. Let's note that.
5: Yeah, okay. You're on. A beautiful couple of days. And the weekend actually looks great, too. So for today, expecting sunshine with a high of 30 degrees. Overnight, a little bit of light wind and a low of 13. And then for Friday, sunny and 24. Saturday, sunny and 24. Looks like some clouds rolling in on Sunday and a temperature of 21 degrees. But, you know, that can change by then. So expect the beginning of the weekend to look fantastic. Anyway, we've dropped down a little bit. It's now 18 degrees at the Calgary Airport. Taking a look out on the roads and not seeing any accidents or stalls to slow you down. Already seeing some construction delays, though. Light traffic for sure, but construction over in the northeast may have an effect on your drive. As you are headed westbound on 16th Avenue, you are going to be headed from Barlow Trail to Deerfoot. It's going to be a slow go again today through that stretch. If you do spot any problems at all where you are on the drive, let us know about it. We'll pass that info along to everybody else. That number, of course, 403-521-1010. And it is 6:30.
6: This is CBC News. Morning, I'm Michael King. The Calgary man who killed a 9-year-old while driving dangerously in a stolen vehicle will be sentenced today. Last year, Dwayne Nepoose pleaded guilty to dangerous driving causing death and bodily harm, robbery, and fleeing from police. On Boxing Day 2024, Nepoose stole a minivan and reached speeds of 180 kilometers an hour. He blew through a red light on McLeod Trail, killing 9-year-old Victoria Desjardins and seriously injuring the girl's mother and sister. Nepoose has a lengthy criminal record and is considered a very high risk for reoffending violently. The prosecution has asked the judge to impose up to a 10.5-year sentence, while the defense has proposed a 7 to 9-year prison term. The judge is expected to give her decision this afternoon. Alberta Premier Danielle Smith is reiterating her belief that oil should not be used as a bargaining chip in the trade war with the U.S. In a news conference yesterday, she said the move could destroy Canada's economy. Smith says the trade war exhibits the importance of strengthening Alberta's oil industry, especially with projects like the proposed West Coast Pipeline. Paul Chasko is a professor at the University of Calgary who specializes in the North American oil industry.
7: Premier Smith is being a little risk adverse. There is more or less implicit in her tactics and strategy the belief that at some point the trade relationship between Canada and the United States will be restored to the status quo ante.
6: Smith says she wants the federal government to return to the bargaining table before Canada's counter-tariffs go into effect in September. On Wednesday, a recovery center was opened in Siksika Nation, southeast of Calgary. It includes 76 beds for both men and women. The province says the Healing Lodge will provide holistic and culturally guided treatments to those living with addiction at no cost for up to a year. Reuben Breaker is a community member at Siksika Nation.
8: Anybody that understands addiction, it's life or death. We all know somebody, a loved one, very close, who is suffering or has passed due to addictions. So this building is a part of the solution. It's not the solution. It's a part of the solution.
6: The province is providing $35 million in operational funding for 3 years. It's the fifth of 11 centers the province has committed to. The city says a major piece of the Bears Paw feeder main replacement project is now complete, but as the CBC's Brendan Coulter reports, more disruptions lie ahead for Northwest Calgary.
9: Crews have now finished micro-tunneling work for Stage A of the project, boring holes at select points to install the pipe without ripping up the road. Michael Thompson is the city's chief operating officer for water.
10: And so everything is on schedule and progressing well with respect to the construction of the new Bears Paw South water feeder main.
9: Further west, open-cut construction for Stage B in Bowness is about 40% done. The entire project is on track to wrap by the end of the year. But first, Mayor Jeremy Farkas says residents will have to cope with more construction.
11: You know, this is a proof point that what we're doing is working, and we just need a little bit more of the public support to be able to get that across the line.
9: In mid-October, crews will take the old pipe out of service, triggering Stage 4 water restrictions. At the same time, the city is also planning 6 repairs on a section of pipe not being replaced. That work will mean roughly a month of 24/7 construction, detours, and parking restrictions on Parkdale Boulevard and Memorial Drive. Brendan Coulter, CBC News, Calgary.
6: Calgary airport officials say they're doing everything they can to prevent another hailstorm from causing serious damage to the airport. Concourse B has been closed since the catastrophic hailstorm ripped through the airport's roof in 2024. Crews continue to restore the concourse and replace roughly 60,000 square feet of roof. Chris Miles is the chief operating officer at the Calgary airports.
12: So we've increased the drainage by over four times. On the roof today, when you're looking around, the slope of the roof is really structured to move water and ice away from the edges, so we're constantly flowing towards the drain. The actual membrane that we are on today is twice as thick as the membrane that was on historically.
6: Miles says Concourse B is expected to reopen to the public in the next 12 to 15 months. And finally, a scrap metal dinosaur stands stoic on the hillside outside Telus Park Science Center. It's been in the same place for about 10 years. And with those years of admiration, the Spark team felt that it was finally time to give it its own name. So they asked the public for help. After 1,200 submissions and a righteous vetting process, the Albertosaurus was introduced for the first time as Rusty. Guy Labine is the president and CEO of Telus Spark.
13: It's a fairly simple name as well, which is important to allow kids to remember it and create a lifelong interest in science and paleontology and dinosaurs and everything that Telus Spark represents.
6: He says the name Rusty was submitted many times, likely because the dinosaur is built out of old car parts, nuts and bolts. The winning submission was entered by a four-year-old member of the Telus Spark.
0: That's cool. Hey, we're going to talk to Russell Zeed, who's the Canadian artist who put that sculpture together, who's also got a background in science education. So this is all near and dear. And we'll put the name to him. Say, what do you think of Rusty as a name?
6: Like you said, based on what it's made of. Makes sense.
0: Oh, it's perfect. Yeah. And I think Rusty's a cool handle. So thanks for all that, Michael. That's Michael King from the CBC Calgary Newsroom. Thanks for joining us here on the Eye Opener. It's 6:35 on a Thursday, off to a warm start, and it's going to be a banger of a day. So says Sue Diel, who's looking after weather today.
5: I like that. Exactly. We're starting off beautifully, but mainly sunny conditions today. Winds gusting up to 40K this afternoon. We'll get up to a high of 30 degrees. We had a temperature of 20 when you and I came into work this morning. It's dropped down a little bit to 18, but beautiful day in store for us and nice for tomorrow and Saturday as well. In Red Deer, we'll take a look around the area too. Red Deer getting a mix of sun and cloud today. Chance of some morning showers or a thunderstorm. Then it'll clear out. 29 degrees for the high in Red Deer. Right now, 13. Lethbridge getting a mix of sun and cloud today. Chance of showers through the day with a high of 31. It's currently 14. Medicine Hat seeing a mix of sun and cloud. Chance of some morning showers or a thunderstorm. Getting up to a high of 32, and right now it's 20 degrees. Banff getting sunshine, but increasing cloud through the afternoon. Likely going to see showers or a thunderstorm. Smoky conditions still out in the mountain towns. Light wind out there with a high of 27 today, and it's currently 12 degrees. You heard Michael talk about it, and as we look at the roads, we're not seeing any big accidents or stalls, but just a heads up as that alert comes in from the city about the repair work going on the water feeder main. That will move to Parkdale Boulevard and then Memorial Drive. So you can expect some traffic delays through those stretches. Otherwise, starting to pick up a little volume in the southeast, Deerfoot Trail headed southbound from Pagan Trail down through to about Glenmore Trail. If you see any issues or you have any problems on the roads, let us know about it. 403-521-1010.
0: Thank you very much, Sue. Now, beginning this fall here in Alberta, we'll be making the transition to quit with the transitions. We're going to stick with daylight saving time. Many people are happy about the longer days, but it can be a struggle for some religious communities whose prayers and religious observances are tied to the cycle of the sun. For more, we reach John Longhurst. He's a faith contributor for the CBC.
14: Good morning.
0: Well, what is the relationship between prayer and the sun for different religious groups?
14: Well, the sun has actually been long used by religions to set times for daily hours of prayer. Ancient religions like the Aztecs, for example, the Inca, the Maya, they all used it, and so did the ancient Egyptians. In Canada today, three religions that still tie their prayers to the sun are Christianity, Judaism, and Islam. In the Christian tradition, the sun is used to set times for morning prayer, which is called lauds, and evening prayer, which is called vespers. And observant Jews, they pray three times a day tied to the sun, at sunrise, at midday, and sunset. And observant Muslims pray five times a day, and they pray at sunrise, midday, afternoon, sunset, and at night. And the purpose of these prayers for them is to keep God at the center of the of their daily lives, you know, and timing them to the cycle of the sun.
0: Now, the plan in Alberta is that come November 1st, we will not go back an hour. So this puts us on year-round mountain daylight time. How does the change to permanent daylight saving time affect members of these groups?
14: Well, the practical problem for a country like Canada, particularly in the northern parts of the country, is that solar time, which is when the sun rises and when it sets, and clock time can become quite far apart, especially in winter. For Christians, it's not really a big issue, but for Jews and Muslims, it is, because their morning prayers can only begin when the sun rises. So if daylight savings time is now permanent for you folks in Alberta, that means in winter, prayers would be a problem because the sun won't rise until between 9 and 9:30 a.m. in parts of the province. And that's usually when people are already at work or at school. So this is why some spiritual leaders are concerned about the possible move. Carney Shalom Rose is rabbi at Sherry Zedek Synagogue in Winnipeg, and he would prefer year-round permanent standard time.
15: You know, the conservative movement, the Rabbinical Assembly, the conservative movement of which I'm a member, has expressed support for permanent standard time, right, to align with civil time more closely with the natural circadian rhythms and to minimize disruptions to religious practices.
14: So if a change to make daily savings time permanent all year round in Manitoba is made, and it's under consideration in that province as well, Rose says that Jews in his tradition will adapt even if there are challenges.
15: Regardless, we will most assuredly find a way to continue our unyielding support of thrice daily worship.
14: Now, for Orthodox Jews, this is a more significant problem. Yeah, Yosef Benrach is an Orthodox rabbi in Winnipeg, and for Orthodox Jews, a move to permanent daylight savings time will make it very difficult for people to get to morning prayers at the synagogue.
16: That would be very problematic for them, because then it would mean that prayers would have to start very late in the winter when people need to get to work. So that would really be a huge challenge. I don't think that our synagogue in Winnipeg, you know, again, we need a quorum of 10 men. But if this would change, I don't think that we could get a quorum of 10 men at 8 o'clock in the morning. I think that would be very hard to do.
14: Now, if the change happens, though, in Manitoba, as it's happening in Alberta, he believes Orthodox Jews will adapt as they have always adapted to changes over the centuries.
0: What have you heard from the Muslim community about how this will affect the rhythms and prayers and gatherings in their faith?
14: And for that, I spoke with Sikandar Hashmi about it. He's the executive director of the Canadian Council of Imams. He also has concerns about changes to time.
17: So when the clocks are adjusted, the prayer times also need to be adjusted by an hour, which essentially means that, you know, if you're having sunset at around 6 p.m., all of a sudden it starts happening at 5 p.m.
14: And since they tie their rituals to the sun, that's an issue for them too. So, but he says whatever time is chosen to be permanent, Muslims will adjust if it's permanent daylight savings time all year round. Well, at least he said there will be consistency with prayer times throughout the year.
17: Friday prayers happen during the day, normally at the time of Zohar prayer, of the midday prayer, and that timing for many mosques across the country, you know, jumps back and forth as the time changes twice a year. So having daylight time throughout the year would mean that timing would be fairly consistent, would not change as much.
0: And what about other religions?
14: So for anyone who ties a morning ritual, whether it's religious or otherwise, to the rising of the sun, it's going to affect them, especially in wintertime, because of the later sun rising times and the disparity with the clock times. So, but in addition to Christians, Jews and Muslims, other religious groups that would be affected by this would be observant Sikhs and Hindus. But choosing one permanent time, whether it's standard or daylight savings time, would at least make life simpler for everyone in one respect, and that is that faith groups would no longer have to remind people twice a year to change their clocks so that they pray and get to their services on time.
0: Right. All right, John, interesting reflection. Thanks for this.
14: Thank you.
0: That's John Longhurst. He's a freelance faith reporter, and he is based in Winnipeg. Now, the up-and-coming music festival is happening on Saturday night here in Calgary, highlighting some of Alberta's freshest up-and-coming talent. One of the acts performing is Edmonton's Heidi. Here she is now with Focus on Me.

0: That's Heidi featuring Tia G with Focus on Me. Heidi plays the up and coming music festival Saturday night at Container Park in Inglewood. 13 minutes to 7, Sue DL with an update. Hello.
1: Hello. Great tune. I like that a lot. Sunshine in the forecast for us today. A little bit of light wind this afternoon, getting up to a high of 30 degrees. A little wind overnight, a low of 13. And then we're back to sunshine tomorrow on your Friday with a high of 24. Saturday, sunny and 24 as well. 18 right now. Taking a look out on the roads, and we do have one collision. It is in the incident in the area of Northwest Kinkora. It's an incident involving a cyclist. So EMS on scene, heads up through the area of Kinkora Glen Road and Simons Valley Road in the Northwest. As we look elsewhere, starting to pick up some volume in the Southeast, Deerfoot Trail southbound, making your way over the Calf Road Bridge and on towards Glenmore Trail, and getting a little busier as well on that exit from Deerfoot Trail southbound onto westbound Blackfoot Trail. If you spot any problems while you're out and about on the drive today, let us know, 403-521-1010.
0: Thank you very much, Sue. Now, the big scrap metal dinosaur sculpture that towers over the park at the Telus Park Science Center and nearby Deerfoot Trail has a new name. His name is Rusty. Telus Park says the suggestion came up multiple times in the over 1,200 submissions they received. It's an ode to the sculpture's rusty metal materials, and it's also not too far off from the name of its creator. Russell Zeed is the Canadian sculptor, artist, and former science educator who made it. He's based in Toronto now, and he's with us on the line. Good morning, Russell.
2: Oh, good morning. How are you doing?
0: Doing wonderful, and glad to get to speak with you. What do you think of this name, Rusty?
2: It's absolutely perfect. I kind of was named after my dad's friend, Rusty. He grew up in Leicester in the 1930s and 40s, and his name was Russell, and everyone called him Rusty, and I've loved Rust ever since. It's pretty weird.
0: No kidding. So that's like very connective.
2: It's perfect. I can't wait to tell my dad. He's 96 years old, and I'll be going back to England in November to take care of him. So he'll be delighted.
0: He'll get a kick out of that. Yeah. Now, have I got this right, that this is not the first time Rusty has been officially named?
2: No, yes. Many years ago, when it was installed in the Chinook Center, there was also another naming competition that was ran, and I think it was through the mayor at the time, Mayor Bron Connor. So yes, they picked a name.
0: Okay, so tell us Rusty's backstory and what was involved in coming up with the idea and making a sculpture of that size.
2: I've always liked dinosaurs, and many years ago I worked with a really amazing animator, and he wanted to animate a small dinosaur, so I made a model of one, ball and socket joints. My background is actually as a tool and die maker, and I made this little dinosaur, and then he got me very much into dinosaurs, and I like their skeletons, and I've always worked in scrap metal and other metals. And when I saw, I drove across the country some years ago, and just seeing threshing machines and old farm machines in fields in Alberta and Saskatchewan, it was just like they're little dinosaurs, old dinosaurs in fields. And, and I got this opportunity by a friend who was an architect, and I'd borrowed his cottage for a weekend, myself, my wife, and my very young son, and I did a sculpture for him on his shoreline just as a thank you, because he wouldn't accept any money. And the next weekend he was down there, and he was the architect for the Chinook Center, and he needed some ideas for artwork, and he said, well, I'll give Russell a call, maybe. And one thing led to another, and I love that dinosaur. It's been a great part. It was a changing point in my life, and I had to go to Alberta to buy all my scrap metal and bring it back to Toronto. I don't live in Toronto anymore. I live in the country now. Assemble it in Toronto, disassemble it, reassemble it back in Alberta.
0: How old is your son now?
2: He's 30 years old and lives in Japan.
0: Okay, that's wild, because I'm just thinking about the time machine you mentioned, Mayor Brancagne, or former mayor, you know, an architect working on Chinook Mall, and now the life of Rusty in Calgary. It's all time machine stuff. You're a former science educator, we've noted, and I wonder how you feel about, you know, Rusty's home now at the Telespark Science Center.
2: Well, you know, when Rusty moved there, I was delighted because, one, it was outside, and I felt that, you know, in the mold was great, but outside he gets to rust a bit more. You know, I was a science educator for 20 years at the Ontario Science Centre, and it's just wonderful to inspire young minds to think differently. You know, like, one, think about a bit about paleontology, the size of these creatures. Also think about industry and what it takes to make these machines and, you know, farm machine. I'm standing in a cornfield right now, machines that have to harvest this corn. I think it's an educational thing.
0: Yeah.
2: And I'm delighted where it is.
0: Oh, that's cool. So, I mean, you know, Rusty, as you can tell from, you know, the public interest in this and that we're chatting about it, means a lot to a lot of people. And it's been over 25 years, as we point out. I mean, what is it like to see the legacy of something that you created in just such a way?
2: Well, I always look at it this way. When I'm long gone, hopefully this metal dinosaur will still be around. And, you know, the idea, it inspires other people to do things. There's I have this opportunity, I must say it. There's a beautiful metal horse in Calgary, which I get credit for making, and I didn't make it. And the poor artist who made it needs all the credit. So, internet, please change that.
0: Okay, we'll get on that as well. Yeah,
2: it's just wrong. You know, it's a beautiful piece, and hopefully I inspired the artist to make it. But I can right a wrong.
0: Yeah, no kidding. Okay, well, we'll support you in that. Yeah. Russell, good to talk to you, and we'll let you go so you can wander that cornfield in peace.
2: Thank everyone in Calgary for supporting the dinosaur all these years, and the young person who named it. I'd like to thank you all. Thank you very much, Calgary.
0: Very good. You're most welcome. And it was a four-year-old, although I think, you know, the four-year-old had the idea and a few others had it as well. So very cool.
2: It's great. Makes me feel so good. Once again, as I say, thank you very much, Calgary. You've done great things for me.
0: That's grand. Take care, Russell. Take care. Bye. That's Russell Zeed. He's a Canadian sculptor and artist and the creator of Telespark's newly named dinosaur, Rusty. 6 minutes to 7, Michael King is in from the newsroom. How you going?
3: Good. Keeping an eye on a couple things in the Calgary newsroom. Alberta's premier says she doesn't think brute force will work in Canada's trade war with the U.S. Instead, she's doubling down on diplomacy and avoiding further escalation. She's also dismissed the idea of taking U.S. alcohol off store shelves here in the province, instead announcing a cabinet committee to discuss whether or not to follow Saskatchewan's reciprocal tax on those products. And the Alberta government is continuing its set of town halls focused on AI data center development. All these have been in person so far. Tonight, the government has scheduled a virtual town hall. It's going to be hosted by Premier Danielle Smith. The goal is to address concerns about how data centers will affect the province's electricity system, water supply, land, communities, and taxpayers. We'll have another update after World Report.
0: All right. Thank you, Michael. And Neil Herland's here to talk business. Good morning, Neil.
4: Good morning, Lauren.
0: Well, America's top negotiator is challenging the Canadian narrative on how and why these tariff talks collapsed. What's he saying?
4: Yeah, so U.S. Trade Rep Jameson Greer spoke to CBC's chief political correspondent Rosemary Barton yesterday in his first one-on-one interview with a Canadian news outlet since trade talks broke down last Friday. And unlike his boss, U.S. President Donald Trump, there was no antagonistic rhetoric towards Canada, no talk of renaming Lake Ontario Lake America. He presented a sober, calm explanation of what happened from his perspective. Here's a clip from that interview.
5: To me, there was an agreement. There was a way to get to it. I don't know what ended up happening. You read things in the press about premiers and different things like this and politics going on. I don't know. All I know is this was a great, Canada's had the best deal. We offered an even better deal.
1: Yeah.
5: It would have been a springboard for future progress for us. And now that's gone away.
4: So Greer disputes the Carney government's assertion that the U.S. made last-minute demands or tried to change the terms of the tentative deal that was reached last Tuesday. In fact, he says it was Canada that made additional requests. As for the possibility of returning to the negotiating table, Greer says he was not in contact with Dominic Leblanc, the Minister of Canada-U.S. Trade, as of yesterday. And finally, he pushed back on the suggestion that the issue of making French content easier to discover on American streaming sites in Canada was a deal breaker.
0: Now, we're getting word this morning of the first major layoff tied to the U.S. tariffs. A factory in Quebec is laying off hundreds of workers in a small town. What are the details?
4: So the Rayonier Advanced Materials Plant, or RYAM, factory in Témiscamingue, Quebec, is laying off 400 workers. The American owner of the plant is blaming the new tariffs imposed by the U.S. The company makes pulp and cardboard. It also makes filters. These layoffs take effect September 15th. They'll try to keep some workers to maintain a wastewater treatment plant and a boiler, but 400 workers will be furloughed. This is devastating news for Témiscamingue, which only has a population of 2,300 people, and it follows another wave of layoffs in the region at the same company 2 years ago. That decision resulted in 275 job losses, so a big blow to a small town in northwestern Quebec.
0: Yeah. Now, we'll have to hustle here, but we're hearing, plenty of gloomy news for the Canadian economy, but a new report is offering a more optimistic vision of what Canada could achieve.
4: Yeah, so there's a report from TD Economics. It came out yesterday. It argues that Canada could trigger a decade-long investment supercycle. You might have noticed a lot of mega projects being announced by the Carney government. Right now, there's over $1 trillion in projects on the books. That includes everything from a West Coast pipeline to modernizing the NORAD defense system. What TD argues is that now is the time to spend even more, between $1.5 to $1.7 trillion. That kind of money wouldn't come from government. It would likely require investment from banks and foreign capital.
0: All right. Thank you very much for this, Neil. We'll check in an hour.
4: Take care.
0: That's Neil Herland with your business news, your market update. European markets are mixed. Germany's up. UK and France are down. Asian markets are mixed as well. The Nikkei in Japan is down. Shanghai's up. Hong Kong is down. Oil is up to $82.65 US per barrel of WTI. Gold is down to $4,639 US an ounce, and the Canadian dollar is up to 72.10 cents US.
1: Lauren, just one problem on the roads right now in the Northwest. A cyclist has been injured in an incident. Kincora Glen Road and Simons Valley Road Northwest. Looking at your forecast, we're expecting sunshine today with a high of 30 degrees. It is currently 18 at the airport. 403-521-1010 is the number to call if you spot any problems on your drive.
0: Thank you very much, Sue. Now, news is next. After that, we'll hear from the Minister of Technology and Innovation, Nate Glubish, who's been getting an earful from Albertans at a series of town halls on data centers and the province's push for those. We'll get into the details coming up.
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7: Good morning, I'm John Northcott.
6: In northern Nepal, people stand near a flooded road after most of their village was destroyed. Their homes and vehicles are now buried in mud after a massive glacier collapse and landslide. At least 353 people are now dead. Hundreds more, including 25 Canadians, are missing along the Nepal-Tibet border. This man is the deputy director of a local teaching hospital in Nepal.
8: It's really overwhelming, as most of you might be knowing. Almost four districts, they have been cut off from the mainland. All the bridges have been washed away. And because of the high velocity of flooding, it's like a flash flood, so people could not protect themselves. And there are lots of casualties. The exact situation is yet to be known.
6: Rescue efforts in the Himalayan region have been hampered due to the severe flooding and difficult terrain. Convicted war criminal Ratko Mladic has died in custody at The Hague. Former Bosnian Serb military commander was serving a life sentence for genocide, war crimes, and crimes against humanity. Mladic led forces during the bloody 1990s Bosnian War and was held responsible for the 1995 Srebrenica massacre. He was 84 years old. Closing arguments begin today in the trial of Lindsay Clancy. The Massachusetts mother is accused of killing her three children in 2023. She's pleaded not guilty due to a lack of criminal responsibility. Her lawyers argue that she was experiencing postpartum psychosis. The CBC's Chris Reyes joins us now from New York. Chris, what can we expect today?
9: Hi, John. So lawyers will make their final case to the jury. The defense has portrayed Clancy as a competent nurse who was present for her three children until her mental health began spiraling after the birth of her third child. According to her lawyers, Clancy was overprescribed drugs and given inconsistent treatment. Clancy also claimed she heard a voice telling her to murder her children. They were strangled in her basement in 2023 while her husband was out of the house. Clancy then jumped from a second floor balcony, which left her paralyzed. The final witness of the case, John, a psychiatrist, told the jury he didn't believe Clancy heard voices. Prosecutors argue that Clancy knew what she was doing at the time of the murders. If found guilty, she could face life in prison. If not guilty on the basis of insanity, she would be committed to a psychiatric facility.
6: Chris, this case has received a lot of attention in the U.S.
9: That's right. This has sparked a lot of conversation around postpartum care, given that throughout the case, the defense portrayed Clancy as someone who tried to get help for months for her insomnia, anxiety, depression. She even checked herself into a psychiatric ward. Hundreds of women wearing pink have shown up at the trial in support of Clancy, with many saying her story resonated with them. The defense doesn't dispute that Clancy killed her children, only that she should not be held criminally responsible because of mental illness.
6: The CBC's Chris Reyes in New York. Thank you, Chris.
9: Thank you.
6: The United States Trade Representative says it's not clear when negotiations with Canada will resume after collapsing last weekend. In a Canadian exclusive, Jameson Greer also denied that his team added last-minute conditions to the deal, pushing back against Prime Minister Mark Carney's account of why talks fell apart. Catherine Tunney reports.
5: I would say we don't have open channels right now.
10: Hope for a quick resolution dashed. U.S. Trade Representative Jameson Greer says it's unclear when his country and Canada will return to the negotiating table. A concern as the two countries barrel deeper into a trade war.
5: If there's further retaliation from the Canadian side, you know, we, of course, we're not going to just sit down and take that. You know, our view is don't retaliate. But I know that, I know how people are feeling in Canada.
10: Prime Minister Mark Carney has said last-minute changes from the U.S. scuttled the deal, calling the proposals unfair. In an exclusive interview with CBC's Rosemary Barton, Greer pushed back.
5: When they came back, they had some additional views, they had some additional requests, they had some additional things that were too much for the United States.
10: Trump's trade official told CBC Canadian negotiators had concerns about the deal's implementation. He also disputed Carney's account that the terms would have encroached on Canada's ability to pursue trade agreements with other countries, or would have undermined French language protections. Neither government has released the text of the draft agreement. Catherine Tunney, CBC News, Washington.
6: And we are hearing from the minister responsible for Canada-U.S. trade this morning, Dominic LeBlanc. He is posting on X on the heels of that interview with Jameson Greer. LeBlanc says Canada welcomes that the U.S. is withdrawing its previous positions on product labeling, French language, and Canadian culture, and that Ottawa looks forward to future clarifications, in quotations, on other sticking points expressed by U.S. negotiators. The clarifications, LeBlanc wrote, would create the possibility of a mutually beneficial deal while respecting Canadian sovereignty. The new leader of the BC Conservatives has been in the job for just 3 months, and already five MLAs have left the party in protest. As Katie DeRosa reports, the latest members to quit say they are deeply concerned about the direction the party is taking under Carrie Lynn Findlay.
11: What she's done to the Conservative Party, short time, is reckless.
12: Brennan Day says BC Conservative leader Carolyn Finley is taking the party in a direction he can't ethically stand by. Day and Teresa Watt announced they're leaving the BC Conservative Caucus. Five MLAs have left since Finley was elected leader in May. Day says he's lost confidence in Finley's judgment and the people hired for key leadership roles.
11: Who Carolyn Finley has decided to surround herself with are absolutely an affront to my moral center.
12: Day says that includes Apollo Chung, the caucus's operations manager. Chung is the former executive director of the Alberta Republican Party, which supports independence for that province. Finley announced Wednesday that Chung has been terminated. She did not give a reason. As for Watt, she says she's leaving after serious and unfounded accusations Finley made about her.
13: To see that record reduced to the label CCP is extremely difficult for me to...
12: Watt was referring to a leaked group chat in which she says Finley claimed Watt had associations with the Chinese Communist Party. The comments were made during the leadership campaign. Finley said in a statement she apologized to Watt directly in July and the two discussed moving forward. Speaking to reporters on Tuesday, Finley insisted her caucus was united, while at the same time acknowledging that more MLAs could leave. Katie DeRosa, CBC News, Victoria.
6: They're the unassuming sensory toys taking the world by storm, but so-called squishies or squishy dumplings, popular with children and young adults, have health and safety authorities on the alert. Chemical and burn risks now seeing some countries take action. Though, as Talia Sarve explains, Canada is yet to follow.
14: Three, two, one.
15: Squeals of surprise as soft, palm-sized toys are being filmed, unboxed, squeezed, then shared online. This is Squishy Mania. But high demand for the brand name products has prompted an influx of cheaper and potentially hazardous fakes to hit the market.
16: It's cheap for a reason.
15: University of Toronto professor and chemist Miriam Diamond says it has amplified the risk of the unknown, with toy manufacturers not obligated to disclose ingredients.
16: There could be chemicals there that are fairly benign, but there could also be chemicals that are of concern.
15: Australia and the US are cracking down their borders to seize counterfeit toys amid growing safety concerns. Among them, cases of skin burns when the toy overheats and explodes. A UK study also found unsafe levels of toxic carcinogen benzene in some. But product safety group Consumer Reports says it's not just about counterfeits.
17: We're actually seeing incidents of products that are happening that are purchased directly from retail.
15: Health Canada is reviewing more than 30 reports from the last 4 months. Amazon Canada has removed some off-brand dumpling-shaped versions. For now, experts advise to keep the toys away from hot areas and surfaces and inspect them regularly, monitoring for leaks. Talia Sarve, CBC News, Toronto.
6: And finally, pioneering polka dot-loving Japanese artist Yayoi Kusama has died. Her paintings, installations, and sculptures have been drawing crowds around the world for decades, including in 2023 when Kusama launched a collection with luxury brand Louis Vuitton. Kusama was known for her bold, colorful work, which often featured polka dots. Her studio says she died on August 14th at a hospital in Tokyo. Yayoi Kusama was 97 years old. And that is the latest national and international news from World Report. Did you know that World Report is among the most popular podcasts in Canada? Don't miss out. Follow us wherever you listen. I'm John Northcott. This is CBC News.
0: Good morning to you. Thanks for joining us here on the Calgary Eye Opener. I'm Lauren McGuinness. It's a beautiful Thursday morning. Coming up, Tech and Innovation Minister Nate Glubish on getting an earful about the province's push for data centers. Calgary.
1: Good morning. You nailed it. It is a beautiful day for us. 30 for the high under sunny conditions today. We are currently at 18. No accidents or stalls to let you know about on the roads. Picking up some volume. It's a slow go for you in the southeast. Deerfoot southbound as you head from Pagan Trail down through Glenmore. If there's any problems that you see while you're out and about this morning, you can let us know. That phone number, as always, 403-521-1010.
0: Thank you very much, Sue. And Michael King's here from the newsroom. Good morning.
3: Good morning. The Calgary man who killed a 9-year-old while driving dangerously in a stolen vehicle will be sentenced today. Last year, Dwayne Nepoose pleaded guilty to dangerous driving, causing death and bodily harm, as well as robbery and fleeing police. Prosecution is looking for 10.5 years, while the defense has proposed a 7-9 prison term. I will have more on that coming up at 7:30.
0: All right. Thanks very much, Michael. The Alberta government's series of town halls on its data center strategy is inching closer to the end. The third of four planned engagement sessions wrapped up last night in a virtual event. The government is asking Albertans to attend and ask questions they have about data centers in this province. Nate Glubish is Alberta's Minister of Technology and Innovation and has been on stage at these town halls. I spoke with Minister Glubish yesterday. Here's our conversation. Good morning, Minister.
18: Hey, thanks for having me.
0: Yeah, I appreciate you doing this. You've been getting an earful at these meetings, we'll say. I mean, you know, we've had people on the show who've been there, and we've certainly seen footage and had reporters in the room. People showing up, I think, are frustrated with the government's AI push, and there is real mistrust and hostility being expressed. I mean, what is your take on what is happening at these town halls?
18: Well, look, I understand that there's many Albertans who have questions and concerns about what data center development might look like and mean in their community. You know, a lot of these folks have read about some cautionary tales in other jurisdictions that that allowed for some quite frankly, some irresponsible development to proceed. Those developments had negative repercussions for local residents, you know, whether that be in terms of their electricity grid stability, their power bills, local residents having to bear the costs of data center infrastructure. You know, these are objectively bad things, and these are things that Albertans would be right to say we don't want that to happen in our backyard. So I'm not surprised that folks are coming out and asking questions and sharing concerns. You know, the fact is we as a government had those same concerns. We saw those cautionary tales as we were studying this industry and as we recognized that Alberta had an opportunity to be a destination for some of this investment. So what we chose to do is instead of trying to be first, we decided to be the smartest. We took the time, we analyzed the mistakes of other jurisdictions, and then we designed our own regulatory framework to protect Alberta's interests and to ensure that only the right projects in the right locations would proceed.
0: Are you saying that, you know, the people that are the most vehemently opposed to this and coming to the meetings to talk to you about this are misinformed?
18: Look, I'm saying there's a lot of different folks who have different motivations and different concerns. We know that many folks are looking to cautionary tales in the U.S. and saying we don't want that here. You know, then there are some folks who just don't like AI in general. I mean, we could cure cancer tomorrow with AI and they'd still think that it's a bad thing. My job at the end of the day is to say, look, we have an opportunity to create attract significant investment that will create jobs, that will create economic benefit, that will bring tax revenues, that will help to fund vital public services like healthcare, education, and public safety. If we do it responsibly and we do it right, all Albertans can benefit and we can safeguard against the mistakes of other jurisdictions. You know, I'm not going to persuade everybody, but my job is to give them the facts about how we're doing things differently in Alberta and how we're protecting Albertans' interests.
0: Yeah, I hear you saying, you know, it's a two-way street. You're out there too to explain to people the province's policy and framework for approaching this. On the other hand, I mean, there's the listening side of it. Are you hearing anything that is affecting how you're thinking about the push for data centers in Alberta?
18: Well, what I'm hearing is that location is everything, and there are some locations that just don't make sense. And I agree with that. And in fact, that's one of the things I'm really proud of about our regulatory framework is that, you know, you've got two perfect examples. You've got one project that was that did everything right, that checked all the boxes, and that's the project in the Industrial Heartland led by Meta that is proceeding. And then on the other hand, you have a project in Olds that was rejected by the Alberta Utilities Commission because they didn't check all the boxes and they didn't do everything right. And so, you know, you have a location that is in the industrial heartland that's always been zoned heavy industrial for decades, that was originally going to be traditional refinery infrastructure, but you know, nobody showed up to build that. So now a data center is going to get built there instead. And then in Olds, you had a location that just didn't make sense. It was right across the street, literally right across the street from a residential subdivision. So our goal is to make sure that folks understand we have designed a regulatory framework that ensures that, you know, if there's a site that makes sense, if there's a project that is responsibly developed, then it has a path forward to becoming approved. But if it's a bad location, a bad project, bad design, then it's not going to get approved.
0: Do you think, I mean, are these town halls evidence of a mismatch between government policy, and maybe it's because of the information you're working with versus the information the public are working with? I mean, that's one way to look at it. But do you see these town halls as evidence that there's a gap between what the province thinks is a good idea and what the public wants?
18: Well, I think this is an opportunity for us to listen to the concerns that folks have, where we already have answers that explain, like, here are the facts about how the government is protecting you from these things that you are concerned about. If we have already taken the action to protect Albertans' interests, we want to make sure that folks are equipped with that information. But we also want to make sure that we're hearing from Albertans, you know, in case there are some ideas or suggestions that come forward that maybe we need to incorporate. I think one of the takeaways from the old situation and from some of the town halls we've had to date is, if there is a site like the one in Olds that was so obviously a bad idea, could we maybe have some setbacks in place to say that, you know, it wouldn't even be accepted to go into the AUC process, and that could give us more certainty for local residents sooner in the process. I think there's some wisdom to that, and the Premier and I and several cabinet ministers are working

0: Water Licensing Act. And so, if you are trying to build a project that requires a lot of water and you're in a region that doesn't have a lot of water, you're probably not going to get a water license. I mean, it's pretty simple and straightforward. Secondly, our water system is designed in such a way that it's the water licenses are on a, for lack of a better term, first come, first serve. So the existing water licenses take precedence over any new water licenses. So if there ever were a drought or a period of scarcity for water, residential use for water, agricultural use for water, existing licenses would all take precedence over any data center for the water usage. But more importantly, what I think is important to highlight is that a lot of the fear around water and data centers is based on old technology that used evaporative water cooling. And the modern data centers are using closed loop systems that use almost no water at all in their cooling infrastructure. And so the Meta site, for example, is going to use less water than the average golf course.
1: This allocation, water licenses as they are, first come, first serve, could a farmer or a municipality sell some of their allocation or a portion of their license or all of it to a large AI or data center company?
0: It is possible for portions of water licenses to be transferred to other users. But it has to be done in compliance with the Water Licensing Act. Our focus is on making sure that we have responsible projects that are using modern technology, that are minimizing their water impact, and making sure that they follow the Water Licensing Act for any of the water that they want to incorporate into their systems.
1: I know we're talking about, natural gas, power plants, bring your own power type deal. But you did mention concerns around the grid. I mean, what is the level of confidence you have that this isn't going to put a drag on the grid, even in the short term before, centers get their own power online? And perhaps most importantly to the listener here, that their power bill won't go up in the meantime.
0: Well, first and foremost, we made sure that it's hard-coded in our legislation that if a data center comes here and if they do get permission to connect into the grid, which is a very robust process to get through, if they get that permission, they have to pay 100% of the cost to connect into the grid. They're the only industry that's treated that way. But because they are a very large load user, we felt that this was important to make sure that Albertans would never have to bear the cost of any infrastructure to support a data center's power needs. So for example, Meta's paying over $100 million to be able to connect into the grid for the grid allocation that they were able to secure in negotiations with the grid operator. Secondly, when the grid operator looked at whether they had any capacity to issue to data centers to begin with, they did a significant engineering exercise to say, how much spare capacity do we have in the grid? And what locations do we have excess capacity? And in which locations could we justify allocating power without risking stability of the system? And so they had thousands of megawatts of spare capacity, and they chose only to allocate 1,200 megawatts to data centers. So this is evidence that they're taking an engineering-driven approach, a data-driven approach to say, how much power do we realistically have that's available to these types of large load consumers like data centers? And let's make sure that we do it responsibly so that we don't compromise the stability of the system. So you have the grid operator who's got those safeguards, and then you've got our policies that require projects like Meta to pay 100% of their costs in order to be able to run their operations. That's how we're protecting Albertans to ensure that they don't end up subsidizing data center infrastructure the way that other jurisdictions mistakenly allow for.
1: All right, Minister, we'll have to leave it there for time. I do appreciate you taking our call. Thanks very much.
0: Thanks for having me.
1: That was Nate Glubish, Alberta's Minister of Technology and Innovation. The final town hall is happening on September 11th at 6 p.m. in Grand Prairie. 23 minutes after 7, and Sue DL has an update.
2: Beauty of a day in store for us. We'll get up to a high of 30 degrees. Nice and sunny tomorrow, sunny in 24. Currently 18 at the airport. Taking a look at the roads, still no accidents or stalls to tell you about. Traffic is moving nicely, although we are picking up some volume.

0: in certain areas. In the southwest on Glenmore Trail, headed westbound, a bit of a slow go now through Crowchild Trail and over the causeway, and then continues to be a little bit slow Glenmore westbound from Blackfoot Trail through to the Deerfoot. Lots of construction through there, of course. Busy now up and over that 4th Avenue flyover as well. If you spot any issues on the drive, let us know about it. The number 403-521-1010.
1: Thank you very much, Sue. Now, time to talk sports. Paul McGowan's here. Good morning, Paul.
2: Good morning, Lauren.
1: Okay, let's start with the Stampeders. And I've been thinking about these guys. Like, we're hosting the Grey Cup here in November. So wouldn't it be something if they, made it onto the dance floor? However, first off, they have to try to climb out of the West Division basement.
2: Yeah, last in the West, but they've scored more points than anyone in the CFL, and they are just 2 points behind third place BC, and then you look at the potential for a crossover being in play, so lots of reasons for hope, although they will need some help on the out-of-town scoreboard, at least in the short term, before they can climb out of that West basement. Dijon Brissette talked about it at practice this week.
3: I'm a big CFL watcher. I watch every game. We're all within the same bandwidth in the West, right? So we're paying attention for sure. But at the end of the day, it comes down to us. We just got to win. It's been crunch time, but now more than ever, it's time to lock in and just focus on the moment. The end goal is the end goal. That's not going anywhere. Now we just got to figure out how to win in the, where our feet are at.
2: Yeah, this week, of course, their feet are in Calgary, a home game on Saturday against Hamilton.
1: All right, let's go to baseball. And it was a fantastic run and nothing to hang their heads about. But Canada's run at the Little League World Series is over.
2: Yeah, they were on the verge of an appearance in the quarterfinal, but a 7-run second inning for Japan does Canada in. A 7-3 final, Canada did sort of make a game of it later on. Coach Brad Dorwart talked about how his players were feeling after the loss and whether they would appreciate the run that they'd made.
4: The biggest point when it will hit them is once they go home. There's plans at the YVR airport and there's like people lining up for interviews and this and that. The one big thing that they really do understand that getting 3 wins is awesome. But at our organization, we put up a plaque that goes up on the side of the clubhouse. Mm-hmm. They're so excited to see the plaque they'll go up that their names will be there and they'll be there forever. They want to be there with the other names that are up there.
2: Yeah, still representing Canada well in Williamsport. Elsewhere in baseball, the Blue Jays won yesterday, snapping Kansas City's 9-game winning streak. But it was a good reminder, Lauren, of how tough it is when you're trailing in that wild card race. Despite the win, the Jays are still 3 games back of a spot. They'll try again this evening to close that gap. The rubber match against the Royals goes at 5:07.
1: Going back to that Little Mountain Team Canada, Little League World Series team, every time I heard from those kids, in your casts and otherwise, I was kind of following it fairly closely online. Just really interesting things to say. Like, those kids are they must be well coached and well parented and well taught and all that stuff.
2: Yeah, well, just talking, hearing some of them talk about the sort of philosophy of everybody having everybody else's back. Very reminiscent, first of all, of last year's Blue Jays team, but also just that's exactly what you're supposed to be getting out of baseball.
1: Yeah, last year's Blue Jays team. Anyway, yeah. Okay, let's go out on soccer. Bad news for a member of Canada's Men's World Cup team.
2: And Moise Bombido going for a second surgery now on that left tibia that he fractured last fall. Played sparingly at the World Cup because of it. And then you wonder if his effort to get back into the lineup might be responsible for this second surgery. Bombido, though, doesn't sound like he has any regrets.
5: In that moment, without thinking about it, I tell him I'll be there. I'm going to help. But my leg is telling me something else. It's a tough, tough blow. But at the same time, I was kind of expecting it. I think it was pretty obvious to everyone that I wasn't myself and I was being held back a bit. The pain is something I feel constantly. It's like an electric shock with every step. I just want to put this to an end and finally be able to take the next step and be myself.
2: Definitely not himself at the World Cup, so we hope that he can get back to that. The upshot of Bombido being on the shelf is that it might present an opportunity for Calgary's Sam Adekugbe. We'll see if he gets the call during the next international window in September.
1: Very good. All right. Thanks for all this, Paul.
2: Thanks, Lauren.
1: That's Paul McGowan with CBC Sports in for John Hancock. News is coming up. We'll get to that. After the news, the city has taken down a number of temporary memorials that honored the late Parker Wells. We'll speak with Ward 4 Councillor DJ Kelly about why those have come down. Also in the next half hour, it's Thursday morning, so we'll have our What to Watch columnist stop by. We'll hear about a new film and a new series, both from Quebec, and we'll reflect on the on-screen legacies of Dolly Parton and Tim Curry. My goodness, those are big ones. Mm-hmm. All right, Sue DL.
0: Taking a look at the roads to start with in the southeast, we've got some slow traffic now as you make your way northbound on Deerfoot from Barlow Trail up through Anderson Road and on towards Southland Drive. Also picking up some more traffic up and over that 4th Avenue flyover. And in the southeast, Deerfoot southbound exiting onto westbound Blackfoot. That's getting quite busy as well. Taking a look at your forecast, nice few days ahead for us right now. Today, mainly sunny, a light wind with a high of 30 degrees, clear skies and 13 overnight. Tomorrow, back to sunshine with a high of 24. Same deal for us on Saturday. Spot any problems out there? Let us know what you see on the roads. 403-521-1010. Oh, and it's 17 degrees right now, Lauren.
1: 17 right mm-hmm. now. Holy Dinah. Okay. One other thing I want to tell you. Well, a couple other things I want to tell you about the show. But, you know, there's news right now on Danielle Smith's positioning on oil and gas as a bargaining chip in our trade relationship with the U.S. and what to do about U.S. booze. We're going to have the Premier's Chief of Staff on the show to talk about how the province is implicated and managing their role in the trade dispute with the U.S. at about 10 after 8. Also, do you love fiddle music? Can be divisive. I love it. An icon of Alberta and Canada's fiddle music scene is being honored this weekend. So we're going to hear more about the late Al Cherney, who made a huge contribution to the scene. So that's all coming up on the show. It's 7:30.
6: This is CBC News. Good morning, I'm Michael King. Alberta Premier Daniel Smith is once again making it clear she does not want to use oil and gas to influence the trade war with the U.S., and an expert says it's still too early to predict how using that leverage could impact the Canadian economy. The CBC's Emma Zhao has more.
7: In a news conference yesterday, Premier Danielle Smith said using oil as a bargaining chip in the trade war could put the economy in a bleak place, and not only for Alberta.
8: This would bring the economies of Ontario and Quebec to a grinding halt.
7: Elizabeth Smythe with Concordia University of Edmonton says it's Smith's way of making a case for Team Canada.
9: In raising this, she is trying to deflect attention from the fact that she doesn't want to put on a liquor ban and she doesn't want to interrupt energy shipments south.
7: Smythe says it's still too early to predict the outcomes of using oil and gas as leverage in the trade war. The premier also called on the federal government to return to the negotiating table before Canada's counter-tariffs go into effect in September. Emma Zhao, CBC News, Edmonton.
6: A Calgary judge is set to hand down the sentence for a man who killed a child while fleeing police in a stolen minivan. Dwayne Nepoos pleaded guilty last year to dangerous driving, causing death, and several other offenses. Megan Grant has the latest.
10: Today is expected to be the end of a very difficult and emotional court process for the family of Victoria Desjardins. The 9-year-old was killed on Boxing Day 2024. She was in the back seat of her mother's car when Dwayne Nepoos blew a stop sign and slammed into the family vehicle on McLeod Trail. Victoria died. Her mother and sister were badly injured. Nepoos was fleeing police at the time. He'd stolen a minivan from a pharmacist and hit speeds of up to 180 kilometers an hour before the crash. Video of the crash and the aftermath was played during Nepoos' guilty plea last year. Police body-worn footage showed officers' efforts to save Victoria's life after pulling her out of the car. Some family members had to leave the courtroom. The Crown has asked for up to a 10.5-year sentence, while defense proposed a 7-to-8-year prison term. Nepoos has a lengthy criminal record and is considered a high risk to reoffend. The judge will deliver her decision this afternoon. Megan Grant, CBC News, Calgary.
6: A new 76-bed recovery community has opened in Siksika Nation. The CBC's Terry Trambath has more.
11: On Wednesday, people gathered in Siksika Nation, southeast of Calgary, to mark the opening of a new recovery community. It's the second of five Indigenous-led recovery communities to open in Alberta, with the first set of clients expected this fall. The province says the 76-bed Healing Lodge will provide holistic and culturally guided treatment to those living with addiction at no cost for up to a year. Siksika Nation Chief Samuel Crowfoot says the facility will have a ripple effect of healing for the whole community.
12: We have a Blackfoot word, you know, on our lodge. And the big tie that makes this facility so wonderful, so it will make it so successful, is our culture. It was the suppression of culture that caused that harm. It will be the flourishing of our culture that saves us.
11: The recovery community is owned and managed by the nation, with the province saying it is committed to long-term operational funding. Terry Trembath, CBC News, Siksika Nation.
6: There are some new updates underway at the Calgary International Airport to prevent more massive hail damage. That includes increased drainage, a sloped roof, and a membrane that's twice as thick as before. Concourse B has been closed since a catastrophic hailstorm ripped through the airport 2 years ago. Crews are replacing roughly 60,000 square feet of roof. Chris Miles is the chief operating officer at Calgary Airports.
13: So we're really trying to ensure that should we get another weather event, we are as best prepared as possible. Of course, it's a challenge when you have baseball-sized hail coming down, but we've done everything we can with the investment on the roof to make sure that we've got an airport that's going to run 24/7 throughout every event.
6: Miles says Concourse B is expected to reopen to the public in the next 12 to 15 months. And the city's micro-tunneling work for the Bearspaw South feeder main replacement is now complete. Officials say the project is on budget and on track to finish by the end of the year, but more disruptions are expected. Water restrictions will return mid-October so that crews can connect the new pipe to the system. At the same time, crews will complete proactive repairs on another section of the pipe between along Parkdale Boulevard and Memorial Drive. The city's chief water officer, Michael Thompson, says that work will have an impact on nearby residents.
14: We plan to shut down one lane on Parkdale Boulevard, or two lanes on Parkdale Boulevard, and we'll have one-way traffic. There will also be detours and impacts to the pathway. We're really appreciative of Calgarians' patience as we do this work, and our team is here to talk to community members, residents, and businesses to make sure that we're supporting them through this work.
6: The city says residents can also expect 24/7 construction and impacts to driveway access. The disruptions are expected to last for about a month. That's the latest from the CBC Calgary Newsroom.
1: Thank you very much, Michael. We're at 7:35 here on a Thursday morning. Appreciate you joining us here on the Eye Opener. Coming right up, the city has taken down a number of temporary memorials that honored the late Parker Wells. Ward 4 Councillor DJ Kelly will stop by to explain the city's decision. As well, Sue DL, looking after traffic and weather, and joins us now with a look at what's cracking.
0: Not such a tough gig today because it's good news all around.
1: Okay.
0: Looking for a beautiful day today. Mainly sunny conditions. Up to a high of 30 degrees, sunny and 24 tomorrow, sunny and 24 Saturday. Currently 17 at the airport, so a nice start for us. And no accidents or stalls, no real problems to slow you down on the drive this morning as well. We'll take a look over in the northwest to start, and 16th Avenue as you move eastbound from SARC Trail coming in towards the city. It's a construction zone and it is a bit slow going and backed up through that stretch. Seeing more volume now up and over that 4th Avenue flyover as well for drivers making their way into the core. And in the southeast, Deerfoot Trail southbound, merging onto Blackfoot Trail westbound. We've got some slow traffic through that usual stretch as well. If you spot any problems while you're on the drive this morning, you can always let us know. That phone number, 403-521-1010.
1: Thank you very much, Sue. Now, it's been nearly a month since the body of 11-year-old Parker Wells was found. In the following days, memorials sprung up across the city. Now, the city of Calgary has removed them. Stuffed animals, flowers, cards have been taken away, and a mural of his name has been covered over. For more on the city's decision, we're joined by Councillor DJ Kelly. He represents Ward 4, which includes the area where Parker went missing. Good morning, Councillor.
15: Good morning, Lauren.
1: Thank you for joining us. So, I mean, why did the city make the decision to take these memorials down now?
15: Yeah, maybe I should first say in your intro there, you said DJ will explain why the city did this, and I will do my best to explain why the city did it, but I think it probably bears noting I don't necessarily agree with why the city did this. I think that the memorial, the graffiti memorial that was along Deerfoot Trail, the artist Casey James did a fantastic job with it. It was absolutely beautiful, and I think it helped a lot of us sort of heal through over the past month, as you said. That being said, the city does have policies related to graffiti and memorials in city parks, and we do need our administration to follow the bylaws that have been laid out. And while I definitely advocated for leaving them up for a little bit longer, I think that they left them up a little bit longer than they normally would. But at some point, a temporary memorial is exactly that. It's temporary and needs to come down. And we need to now turn our attention to what a more permanent memorial might look like.
1: Yeah, okay. There's plenty there to talk about. I mean, and I appreciate you're not trying to set yourself in opposition of the city staff following its policies. The online reaction, it has been strong, in particular, I think, about the mural, the graffiti mural of his name down the side of Deerfoot by Max Bell there. What was there discussion to keep that up, you know, as an alternative to all the rest of it?
15: Yeah, maybe it probably, bears noting that city council doesn't make those kinds of operational decisions. We are very much focused on governance, so budgets and policies and those kinds of things. That being said, I'm very pleased that the administration did reach out to me and say, give me a heads up that they were looking at doing this. And I definitely made an argument for leaving it up for a little bit longer, which they did leave it up for a little bit longer. Yeah, I can understand why people are upset, because while there's many children who pass away and people who pass away and memorials pop up, whether they be along roadsides or in parks or in this case, graffiti mural being put up. If we were to leave them all up forever, it gets a little bit complicated then. Right. When is the appropriate time to take something down like this? I'm not sure that the pain would be any less if it were another month from now or another year from now or even 5 years from now. So that being said, the family was let known that this was happening, and there were no major disagreements from any of this. I can imagine from the family's perspective that in the process of mourning a child, like, they don't really necessarily want to be involved in these kinds of conversations, which is why I think that most of the city's policies for permanent memorials are really, they kind of have a bit of a 1 year waiting time in order to be able to do that. So we're starting the conversation now so that we're ready when that 1 year sort of waiting period ends, to be able to do something in partnership with both the Thorncliffe Greenview Community Association and anybody else in the city who might be interested in participating.
1: Yeah, it's interesting. I had wondered what the communication with the family was, and also recognizing that something that became such a profound and sad collective experience is also theirs most personally and most privately.
15: Yeah, I haven't lost a child, so I can only imagine the complexity of what that's like as you're processing your own grief. And I don't think it's fair to us to ask them to help process the grief of the community at the same time. I think that's really upon us as a community to figure out how we process our own grief. And certainly over the last month, the mural and these tributes that have been in the parks and whatnot have really helped a lot with that. But they are temporary. I don't think there's any graffiti artist out there who would ever think that their work would be permanent. And so as a result, it really now is encumbered upon us to take a look and see what a more permanent memorial would actually look like. And obviously we would want to do that in concert with the family, but I'm certainly in no rush to reach out to them, because they are still only a month out from their child passing. So we want to give it a little bit of time and space, have conversations with the appropriate individuals, and figure out what the best way is for all of Calgary in order to be able to mourn the loss of Parker, and how we all came together in order to be able to look for this young man a month ago.
1: Yeah. What are you hearing from residents, like, either about the taking down of the graffiti and the memorials as they were, or about ideas to recognize the collective experience of, and the collective response of care?
15: Yeah, I'd say that there's, for the most part, it's disappointment that that these are coming down. And I completely understand that and sort of count myself in that that group of people. The first I would say is probably as it relates to the stuffed animals and whatnot in the park. I think that folks are generally happy that the city has a process to be able to make sure that those get donated. And certainly one of the memorials that was up, the people who organized that were given a heads up ahead of time and they collected those, they've washed them, and they donated them to the food bank. That's fantastic. That's a way to be able to make sure that we continue to give back. But as it relates to the mural itself, the graffiti mural on Deerfoot Trail, that's the one I think that's hitting people the most hard just because of how prominent it is and how visible it is. One of the things that I'm hearing a lot from folks is that they would really love it if there was another opportunity for whatever the permanent memorial may look like in the long run, if there's a way to be able to involve the same artist in that process. Those are all things I think that are worthy conversations. And if any Calgarian out there has any ideas in terms of what it is that you think might be appropriate for a permanent memorial, drop me a line, ward4@calgary.ca. I'd love to hear folks' thoughts, and we'll make sure that all the appropriate people are involved in that decision-making process. And should it be something that the family is looking for, then we'll explore that possibility and see what we can do to set something up that'll help the community remember what it was that we went through this summer.
1: It's interesting. I didn't know about the 1 year period of waiting before you find a way or path to memorialize. I wanted to sort of push you on what you might hope that would look like, but maybe now is not the time. But what you said something about being ready. What does that mean?
15: Yeah, for me, being ready is really about, I think we're hearing from Calgarians right now as these come down that they don't want them to come down. They want something to memorialize Parker now. And I understand that impetus. So that's what I mean when I say be ready, is basically try to do what it is that we can now so that when we do get to the end of that 1 year waiting period, we have a plan in terms of what it is that we like. But again, I'm not trying to speed things along too fast. Well, I recognize that while I and other members of the community may like to do something permanent now, there's a reason why that waiting period exists in there, and it's to make sure that we don't make decisions based on emotion purely. We have time in order to be able to make sure that an appropriate permanent long-term memorial is something that can be sustained and that it meets the needs of all affected parties in this, including the community.
1: Yeah. Well, I'm really struck by this line between the private, the family, experience of this, and then what the also legitimate and important kind of collective experience, but how to navigate and get all that right is, it's a real thing. So I appreciate you talking about it.
15: It's absolutely my pleasure. And I think you can see, like, even in just that Facebook post that I put up yesterday, the comments from folks about how complex this can actually be. It's really easy for you or I or any of the listeners to react with emotion to this. But I do want to recognize the fact that this was a young man who led a full life, and his family is mourning his loss. And as a result, we want to make sure that we go through this in a way that allows them to participate when and if they're ready.
1: Yeah. Respect. Okay. Thank you for coming in.
15: My pleasure.
1: That's Ward 4 Councillor DJ Kelly. If you have a reaction, if you have a thought, we're also open to hearing from you. You can email us, iopener@cbc.ca.
0: Lauren, let's take a look at the weather for Calgary and surrounding area. In the city, mainly sunny today. Winds gusting up to 40K with a high of 30 degrees. We're at 17 right now. Red Deer getting a mix of sun and cloud. Chance of morning showers or a thunderstorm. Then it will clear out, getting to 29. Right now, 12 in Red Deer. Lethbridge seeing a mix of sun and cloud today. Chance of showers through the day with a high of 31. It's currently 16. In Medicine Hat, a mix of sun and cloud in the forecast. Chance of some morning showers or a thunderstorm. They're getting up to a high of 32 degrees. It's currently 16. In Banff, sunny with increasing cloud this afternoon. Showers or a thunderstorm likely. Smoky, light wind and a high of 27. And it's currently 11 degrees in Banff. Taking a look at the roads, we do have one collision now to report in the northeast. This is McKnight Boulevard eastbound, just east of the Deerfoot at 12th Street, and it's blocking the eastbound median lane. If you see any issues on the drive, let us know what you spot out there. 403-521-1010.
1: Thank you very much, Sue. 747 here on the Eye Opener. It's the end of the summer. I mean, hey, But anyway, our What to Watch columnist, Di Golding, has planned a summer road trip for us. We're heading to Quebec. First stop is Les Furies, or The Furies, a sports comedy about a small town roller derby team. Then we head to Montreal for a series about the restaurant business called Casse-Gueule. Good morning, Di.
16: Good morning, Lauren. You said that really well.
1: I was a pretzel trying to get it right. Anyway, here we are. What can you tell us about The Furies?
16: Okay, The Furies, or Les Furies, is an all-female Quebecois film, and it's written by and stars Gabrielle Côté as Mel. She's a single mom of twin boys, owner of the family construction business in Waterloo, Quebec, who gets in a fist fight at the local rink when a semi-pro men's hockey league takes over and cancels all the unprofitable women's sports like curling and figure skating and hockey. Now, Mel's fight lands her in a local woman's anger management therapy group, where she meets a vet, a septuagenarian with a secret past as an international roller derby champ named the Canadian Fury. Together, they start a roller derby team from scratch with the other women, and they challenge the semi-pro men's team to an attendance contest to see who can draw the most fans. If the roller derby wins, the women get their ice time back. If the semi-pro league wins, Mel has to hand over the family construction business. High stakes in La Belle Provence.
1: Yeah, okay. Sounds fun. How does it play out, or should we say roll out?
16: Ça roule. Okay, it follows a familiar formula, but it is still full of little surprises because I love an underdog sports movie, especially when they have to assemble a ragtag crew of unlikely teammates who have to learn to work together despite their differences. And who do they take on? The man. So think of movies like Dodgeball, Goon, Slapshot, Bring It On. And sure, Les Furies is about the friends you make along the way, but it works because it's uncomplicated. It leans into the silliness, but it takes its characters seriously, and they all get their reasons for joining the roller derby and their individual obstacles to overcome. Kathleen is a 5'2" gravel-voiced bartender with Schwarzenegger biceps. Lauren, I was doubled over. I can tell you from experience, she's an accurate representation of small-town Quebec tavern bartenders, because I am pretty sure I worked with her in 1989. But it is Yvette, the coach of the team. She's the original Canadian Fury. She kind of steals the movie and rolls away with it on her scooter and her giant blue blocker sunglasses like an absolute boss. Do you remember Rip Torn's character in Dodgeball?
1: I do. Patches.
16: Yes, Patches O'Houlihan. So she's kind of got that same tough love approach to derby training, and she's played by veteran Quebec actress France Castel. She's got a character arc that might make your eyes a little sweaty, just warning you.
1: Now, sounds like a winner. You liked it?
16: I loved it. It's so funny, full of heart, unapologetically Quebecois. And Les Furies is a sports movie, and it's a comedy that works because it's not scared to confront difficult issues in sports, like sexism, racism, homophobia, even ableism, ageism, etc. And this exists in Quebec just like everywhere else, but they don't make this preachy. And it's the beauty of the sport of roller derby that it's inclusive, and it always has been. So it's a perfect sport to represent the complexities of small town life while skating, full speed into your own personal demons. 10 out of 10, je t'adore Les Furies.
1: Okay, let's roll on over to a new series set in the Montreal restaurant scene. What's it about?
16: Casse-Gueule is a French-Canadian series set in the restaurant industry in Montreal. It's about Clovis, an imaginative chef running one of the city's most popular fine dining establishments. He takes a big swing that gets him fired. So he decides to start his own bistro with the help of his colleague and best friend, Ben, an unreliable stoner. Everybody's got one of those. And Manon, an award-winning sommelier and Clovis's on-again, off-again girlfriend, frustrated by Clovis's lack of commitment. And of course, all of this is complicated by the arrival of his estranged teenage daughter, Zoe, fresh off the farm, whose mother made her promise not to ever work in the restaurant industry.
1: Amazing. Everybody's got an unreliable stoner friend.
16: Don't you?
1: You're
16: and
1: so
16: if you
1: funny.
16: Don't, you're the friend.
1: Yeah, if you don't, then yeah, look in a
16: it's
1: mirror.
16: It's you.
1: A series about a chef and his complicated life. It sort of sounds like The Bear. What did you think?
16: A little bit. It's not The Bear, but a bear does show up in episode 2. This is Quebec after all. Now, it would be too easy to compare this to The Bear. We've got an impressive young chef with inner demons having to start all over again. But this show isn't as aggressive. The stakes aren't as high. It's a little easier to consume. So Cass Gill kind of leans more towards comedy than The Bear, which I keep being told is a comedy. Now, the relationships feel just as organic and lived in as they are in The Bear, which is thanks to the cast who behave like professional service industry folks. Passionate, unflappable, and exhausted, which translates to their off time as well. And it does poke fun at some of the pretensions of the Montreal food scene and the Montreal elite, but it works because it stays grounded in the working class problems of a broke but brilliant chef who's constantly improvising and compromising.
1: Sounds good. Okay, let's go to this. I mean, we lost two big names in entertainment in the world this week, Dolly Parton and Tim Curry. Before we go, what do you want to say about their passing and their legacy?
16: Well, my little Gen X heart can't handle this week at all. It's two irreplaceable voices. And with Dolly, I'm going to keep it short and sweet. 9 to 5 was not just a movie. It was a movement. And I think we forget just how many women in the late 70s and early 80s needed this film and felt seen by this film. I know my mom and her friends sure did. And Dolly had that one of a kind, you know, power that made everyone feel seen. And that was part of her magic. That's why we loved her so much. Now, I don't know if you heard, there's this online grassroots effort to make Dolly Parton Day September 25th.
1: Have you heard about this? Yeah, I heard it from Sue Diel, who I'm on the radio with this week.
16: Yeah. Do you know why?
1: Yeah, 925.
16: I love that. I think we should make that happen. And then Tim Curry, oh, prolific career, stage, screen, voice actor, multiple iconic, memorable characters, the original Pennywise, the clown, Dr. Frankenfurter, obviously, not to mention he was Mozart opposite Ian McKellen, Salieri in the original Broadway cast of Amadeus. And no one, and I mean no one, looked happier to be around the Muppets than Tim Curry. If you need a smile today, go and look at any picture of Tim Curry with Muppets. They will make you smile. Mm. And I hope this weekend they are showing Rocky Horror Picture Show near you, because if you've never been to a live showing before, and even if you have, you are no doubt in for an unforgettable screening of Rocky Horror Picture Show.
1: Yeah. Okay. Rest in creative power, Tim Curry and Dolly Parton. And thanks for all this, Di.
16: Thank you. Take care.
1: You too. That's our What to Watch columnist, Di Golding. This week, she recommends The Furies or Les Furies and Cass Gull. Both are currently streaming on Crave Canada. Plus, wouldn't kill you to watch 9 to 5, she'd say. 5 minutes to 8, Michael King is in from the newsroom. Good morning.
6: Good morning. The Calgary man who killed a 9-year-old while driving dangerously in a stolen vehicle will be sentenced today. Last year, Dwayne Nepouse pleaded guilty to dangerous driving, causing death and bodily harm, robbery, and fleeing police. The prosecution has asked the judge to impose up to a 10.5-year sentence. The defense is proposing 7 to 9 years. And Alberta Premier Danielle Smith reiterated her belief that oil should not be used as a bargaining chip in the trade war with the U.S. In a news conference yesterday, she said the move could destroy the Canadian economy. Smith says the trade war exhibits the importance of strengthening Alberta's oil industry, especially with projects like the proposed West Coast pipeline. Lauren, I know you're going to be talking about more on that next hour.
1: Yeah, that's right. Rob Anderson will join us at 10 after 8, the Premier's Chief of Staff. So we'll tell you more about that coming up. For now, Neil Herland is here to talk business. Hi, Neil.
17: Good morning.
1: The tariff war is looming over Canadian manufacturing, but another sector is actually having a banner year. Tell us about what the major banks are doing.
17: Yeah, so 3 Canadian banks are reporting their third quarter revenues this morning: Royal, Toronto Dominion, and CIBC. These banks earn revenue from loans, service fees, and investment commissions. Their business model largely shields them from the tariff war, although there's always the risk of consumer and business loan defaults. RBC reports $6 billion in Q3 profit. That's up from $5.4 billion 1 year ago. TD Bank reports $4.6 billion in third quarter profits. That's up from $3.3 billion a year ago. And finally, CIBC has $2.4 billion in Q3 profit. That's up from $2.1 billion 1 year ago. So the banks are doing well. And with so many infrastructure projects underway, there's a big opportunity in financing.
1: Okay. Now, New Brunswick is considering lifting its moratorium on fracking to help Canada develop more energy independence. Give us the details.
17: Yeah, fracking, as you know, is a major part of the energy industry in Western Canada, particularly in Alberta and BC. It's widely used to access natural gas and oil reserves trapped in shale and other tight rock formations. New Brunswick, however, has not allowed fracking since 2014. But now Premier Susan Holt says the province will launch a five-month review on whether to lift the ban. The factors include whether the reasons for the ban still reflect today's science and the market demands. Holt says that economic pressure, including the American tariffs, require being willing to ask difficult questions. New Brunswick will announce the outcome of the review in January. The government will also give monthly updates.
1: Now, Apple has let us know the day it will unveil its newest lineup of iPhones. What are we expecting?
17: Yeah, for tech nerds, this is bigger than Christmas morning. Mark your calendar. In 2 weeks from now, September 9th, Apple will reveal the latest, greatest, and likely the most expensive iPhones yet. And the new boss of Apple, John Ternus, will be making the presentation. He's taking over from Tim Cook on September 1st. Apple is expected to release the iPhone 18 Pro and the 18 Pro Max. But the big showstopper will be the new folding iPhone. Tech sites are calling it the iPhone Fold or the iPhone Ultra, Apple's first entry into the folding cell phone category. Analysts predict two screens that will open up like a book with a 20-centimeter internal screen and a smaller outside screen for quick calls. I should tell you, I'm still rocking my older model phone, and I just might hang on to it for a bit longer.
1: I was hanging out with a guy the other day that's still rocking a BlackBerry.
17: Really? I love my BlackBerry.
1: I never had one, but they're getting long in the tooth now. Good to talk to you, Neil. Thanks for this.
17: Take care, Lauren.
1: You too. That's Neil Herland with your business update, your market update. The TSX is down 113 points. The Dow is up 39 points. Oil right now, $82.73 US a barrel of WTI. Gold is at $4,626. And the Canadian dollar is up to 72.11 cents US.
0: Lauren, we started at 20 degrees this morning. We've dropped down a little bit more. 17 right now. Still a nice start to the day. Getting up to a high of 30 degrees today under mostly sunny skies. As we look at the roads, just one incident to tell you about. It's in the northeast. It's blocking McKnight Boulevard eastbound at 12th Street. The median lane is what's affected. If you spot any problems while you're out and about today, you can always let us know. That phone number is 403-521-1010.
1: Thanks very much, Sue. News is next. After that, the Premier's Chief of Staff on how the province is navigating our place in the trade dispute with the U.S. And you gotta have a fiddle in the band. We'll talk about an iconic fiddler, Al Cherney, headed for the hall. Stick around.
18: This is World Report. Good morning, I'm John Northcott. Convicted war criminal Ratko Mladic has died in custody in The Hague. The former Bosnian Serb military commander was serving a life sentence for genocide, war crimes, and crimes against humanity. Mladic led forces during the bloody 1990s Bosnian War and was held responsible for the 1995 Srebrenica massacre of more than 8,000 Muslim men and boys. He was 84 years old. The death toll in Nepal continues to rise. Nepali police say at least 353 people are dead after torrential flooding along the country's border with Tibet. Rescue workers are desperately racing to find survivors. Entire villages have been wiped away, and rescue efforts in the Himalayan region are being made all the more difficult due to the terrain. Among the hundreds of people missing, 25 Canadians. The CBC's Willie Lowry has the latest from London.
19: A woman sits in the bucket of a backhoe, mud caked to her face. Two rescue workers hold her hand as a powerful machine fights through thick cement-like mud. Emergency crews are in a race against time and battling geography as they attempt to find hundreds of missing people in Nepal and Tibet. Dhananjay Rejmi is a Nepali MP.
20: Looking at the flood on the villages and all the settlements, I'm really terrified that this is one of the biggest devastation that had ever happened in Nepal.
19: Among the missing are hundreds of foreign nationals, many on hiking trips in the remote region, including 25 Canadians. The flood destroyed entire villages, wiped away much of the area's infrastructure, making the already remote area even more inaccessible. Bishalnath Upreti is the president of the Nepal Center for Disaster Management.
3: Now, the biggest problem I see from today onwards is how do we bring their relief materials there? So it's such a huge population and so scattered. So not a lot of people can go there for relief work distribution and all that.
19: Scientists believe the flood was likely caused by a huge chunk of glacial ice breaking off, leading to a massive slide of ice, mud, and rock that ripped through the area's rivers, communities, and infrastructure. Willie Lowry, CBC News, London.
18: With trade talks between the U.S. and Canada stalled, Ottawa's scrambling to build trade relationships elsewhere. Finance Minister François-Philippe Champagne is meeting his Indian counterpart in Toronto to broaden ties. It's ahead of Prime Minister Mark Carney's address to the EU next month. Meanwhile, Intergovernmental Affairs Minister Dominic LeBlanc is in Iqaluit working on internal barriers and boosting trade across Canada. CBC's Rafi Bujakanian joins us from Ottawa. Rafi, provinces often guard their own industries. How willing are leaders to drop barriers given the urgency of this trade war?
21: Well, John, willing to drop is a big phrase. Let's talk about what the objectives are on paper. So the Intergovernmental Affairs Minister's Office says they're looking at getting rid of labor mobility to better support workers, so make it easier for professionals to have their credentials recognized if they move from one province or territory to another. A second big objective is to harmonize approvals for prefabricated homes and building materials. It's 2 days of meetings. They want to sign this memorandum of understanding by the end, start tackling these issues with legislation starting next year. Worth noting, though, earlier this year, 9 out of 10 provinces introduced direct-to-consumer alcohol sales to move each other's products across their borders, everyone except Quebec, which said it's interested in joining on later along with the Yukon. So there has been some movement on these fronts.
18: All right, that's the internal story. Ottawa also, though, trying to expand its international trade relationships. How fast can these international deals actually cushion the blow for businesses hit by U.S. tariffs?
21: So again, this will depend on the level of seriousness these different countries tackle this challenge with. Everyone is trying to figure out how to navigate the world of the Trump 2.0 administration. Canada's not alone, so that will provide incentive to collaborate faster. But at the same time, there are big challenges. With India, for instance, the RCMP is still investigating the murder of Canadian citizen Hardeep Singh Nijjar, a Sikh separatist activist, on Canadian soil, right? An act that allegedly involved agents of the Indian government, something that it denies. So there's a difficult ethical fine line for Canada to walk here, to say the least. Ottawa's also facing pressure, it says, from the U.S., which, according to Canadian officials, tried to place restrictions on Canada internationally expanding trade, something the American side, of course, is denying, John.
18: Rafi Bujakanian in Ottawa. Thanks for this, Rafi.
21: You're welcome.
18: New Brunswick is reopening a divisive debate about natural gas extraction. The province will look at ending a moratorium on fracking that's been in place for more than a decade. And as Sam Farley reports, the renewed debate is being fueled by a changing geopolitical environment.
22: If additional development is worth it, if the juice is worth the squeeze, we need to know what we're working with.
23: New Brunswick Premier Susan Holt says it's time to put the natural gas question back on the table. The province has had a moratorium since 2014. That followed intense protests over possible health and environmental risks. Now, Holt is launching a five-month review of whether to lift it.
22: This is, in fact, the start of a conversation, one that we want to have with you.
23: The review will look at what gas deposits exist in New Brunswick and whether technology has changed enough to address concerns. Natural Resources Minister John Herron was quick to say it's not a foregone conclusion.
24: I will say loud and clear, if we can't be certain that this can be done safely, it won't be done at all.
23: Herron says revenue from natural gas could fund other government priorities,
24: like collaborative healthcare clinics in your communities or better healthcare access.
23: A group representing Mi'kmaq First Nations says they will take part in the review, but that does not mean they will agree to anything yet. Provincial Green Party leader David Kuhn says he's disappointed.
25: The words climate change didn't even pass the premier's lips. So I don't know what world she's living in.
23: Holt's government is planning to make a decision on the moratorium in January. Sam Farley, CBC News, Fredericton.
18: They're the unassuming sensory toys taking the world by storm, but so-called squishies or squishy dumplings, popular with children and young adults, have health and safety authorities on alert. Chemical and burn risks are now seeing some countries take action, though, as Talia Sarve explains, Canada is yet to follow.
2: 3, 2, 1.
4: Squeals of surprise as soft, palm-sized toys are being filmed, unboxed, squeezed, then shared online. This is Squishy Mania. But high demand for the brand name products has prompted an influx of cheaper and potentially hazardous fakes to hit the market.
5: It's cheap for a reason.
4: University of Toronto professor and chemist Miriam Diamond says it has amplified the risk of the unknown, with toy manufacturers not obligated to disclose ingredients.
5: There could be chemicals there that are fairly benign, but there could also be chemicals that are of concern.
4: Australia and the US are cracking down their borders to seize counterfeit toys amid growing safety concerns. Among them, cases of skin burns when the toy overheats and explodes. A UK study also found unsafe levels of toxic carcinogen benzene in some. But product safety group Consumer Reports says it's not just about counterfeits.
7: We're actually seeing incidents of products that are happening that are purchased directly from retail.
4: Health Canada is reviewing more than 30 reports from the last 4 months regarding harsh odours, skin irritation and headaches from various squishies. But the federal body says it has not confirmed there is specific risk. Amazon Canada has removed some off-brand dumpling-shaped versions. For now, experts advise to keep the toys away from hot areas and surfaces and inspect them regularly, monitoring for leaks. Talia Sarve, CBC News, Toronto.
18: And finally, pioneering polka dot-loving Japanese artist Yayoi Kusama has died. Her paintings, installations, and sculptures have been drawing crowds around the world for decades. In 2023, Kusama launched a collaboration with luxury brand Louis Vuitton. This woman traveled to the Champs-Élysées for the big reveal.
8: Louis Vuitton has this love for her and her artistic. I think it makes it fun and unique, and it revives the brand, the old brand, and attracts a younger demographic.
18: Kusama was known for her bold, colorful work, which often featured polka dots. Her studio says she died on August 14th at a hospital in Tokyo. Yayoi Kusama was 97 years old. And that is the latest national and international news from World Report. A reminder, World Report is the easiest way to get the day's top stories in just 10 minutes. Follow us wherever you get your podcasts. I'm John Northcott. This is CBC News.

0: Good morning to you. Thanks for joining us here on the Calgary Eye Opener. I'm Lauren McGinnis. It's Thursday. Coming up, the Premier's Chief of Staff on how the province is navigating Alberta's place in the trade dispute with the U.S. Calgary. Good morning, Sudiel.
1: Good morning, Lauren. We are once again accident and stall free, but some slow spots out there as traffic is headed towards the core. For the most part, 4th Avenue flyover is busy. We've got in the southeast very slow moving traffic as well. Bow Bottom Trail headed northbound, trying to merge onto northbound Deerfoot Trail. Construction in that area really having a big effect. It's very slow moving. Also in the southwest, Glenmore Trail headed eastbound, quite busy from 37th Street all the way past Crowchild and on toward the Causeway. And seeing some volume in the northwest on Crowchild Trail, headed southbound from about 32nd Avenue down through 16th Avenue, and then stays pretty steady on through to more Memorial Drive. If you see any problems on the drive for you today, let us know about it. 403-521-1010. And at 8:11, it's time to check in with Michael King in the CBC Newsroom. Good morning.
2: Good morning. The city says micro-tunneling work for the Bearspaw South feeder main replacement is now complete. Officials say the project is on budget and on track to finish by the end of the year, but there are more disruptions expected. Water restrictions will return in mid-October so that crews can connect the new pipe to the system. And Calgary Airport officials say they're doing everything they can to prevent another hailstorm from creating massive damage to the airport. Concourse B has been closed since those catastrophic hailstorms ripped through in 2024, and it's expected to reopen to the public in the next 12 to 15 months. We'll have more coming up at 8:30.
0: Thanks very much, Michael. Alberta Premier Danielle Smith responded yesterday to repeated calls to use energy products for leverage in trade negotiations. At a news conference, she said tariffing oil and gas exports would have catastrophic consequences in Canada.
3: We would lose the United States as a customer entirely and likely forever. This would result in the loss of about 500,000 jobs at a minimum, mostly in Alberta, but also hundreds of thousands of jobs in Ontario and Quebec.
0: The premier says a ban on oil exports would be even more dire. Now, for more on the province's response to the trade dispute, we're joined by Rob Anderson. He's the premier's chief of staff. Good morning, Rob.
4: Morning, Lauren.
0: Thanks for joining us. Why did Premier Smith feel compelled to shoot down the idea of using oil and gas as leverage at this point in these trade negotiations?
4: Well, it's a terrible policy idea. I mean, think about it. If we put, let's just say, a 50% export tariff on our 4 million barrels of oil going south, they would immediately respond in kind with 50, maybe even 100%, knowing Donald Trump, an export tariff in retaliation. I don't think a lot of Canadians know this, but Ontario and Quebec get almost all of their diesel, their gasoline, their oil, if you can believe it, from the United States through Line 5 primarily. And if we did that, all that would do is just the prices in Ontario and Quebec would literally skyrocket on all their fuels. And if we were to cut it off and they responded in kind and cut off Ontario and Quebec's supply, of course, the economy would be devastated across the country, particularly in those two provinces. Not only that, but we would lose the U.S. as a customer because, of course, those refineries that use our heavy crude in the Midwest, they would then look to Venezuela, reverse the pipes up from the U.S. Gulf Coast to go north to the Midwest from the Venezuelan crude, and we'd lose them as a customer forever. And that would, of course, devastate Alberta as well as the rest of Canada. So it's just a terrible idea. And just don't threaten stupid things. There's so many things we can do that are in our control in this tariff dispute. The U.S. is being absolutely ridiculous right now. These tariffs are totally unjustified. They're hurting an amazing trade relationship and ally right now with their actions. But we're not going to win this through brute force. We're going to win this by being more strategic, more agile, and using our reputation with the American people to get this reversed.
0: Yeah, okay. Well, I hear clearly your objections and the premier's and many other people's to the idea of turning the taps off. So that said, there are other people who are, also thinking carefully about this and are saying, look, we're not advocating for turning off the taps, but to take something as important as, the energy exports off the table at this point in the negotiation is a mistake. Jason Kenney, for example, what is he getting wrong? What are others getting wrong that say we shouldn't be taking away chips in a negotiation at this point?
4: Well, I mean, I think he's wrong because, and the people that are saying that are just, they're not thinking through the consequences of the actions. That action, when you're in a dispute like this, you want to do things that are going to help you, or I guess you could say hurt the other side more than they hurt you. This would do the exact opposite. It would hurt us, the country of Canada, far more than it would hurt the Americans. Another example, the Americans have a strategic petroleum reserve. We do not. So they can, as they've done with the Iran war, they can keep the prices of their oil and gas, you know, moderate. They've certainly gone up, but they're not, you know, they're not out of control, so to speak. They can do that. So if they get into a war with us where we throw a 50% export tariff on our energy down there, they'll release more from their strategic petroleum reserve, keep the prices, you know, they'll be elevated, but still manageable. Whereas on our side, we don't have that same ability because we've spent years blocking pipelines from west to east, and we don't have the infrastructure in place to bypass Line 5, to bypass the Americans and get our oil to Ontario and Quebec. So this whole idea of using energy as a weapon in this is just simply, it's just not the way to go. It is going to hurt us far more than it's going to hurt the Americans. We need to be smarter than that. We need to do other things to win this.
0: The delta between, you know, what you're saying and what Alberta Premier Daniel Smith is saying versus what Rob Ford is saying, where he's seeing, you know, the auto industry under absolute siege from these tariffs and the jobs associated with that. I mean, is that just a matter of two premiers politicking in their own ponds?
4: Well, no, I think just as Doug Ford understands the auto industry far better than we do in Alberta, I would say that Premier Smith and Albertans understand the oil and gas industry far more than Premier Ford. And I think there needs to be that. That's why it's so good. They have a really good relationship. They talk regularly and are friends. And it's good to have that discussion because we, of course, can, you know, she can educate him on oil and gas and vice versa on autos for with regards to Alberta. And, you know, so they have a good open dialogue. And, you know, I think we're all learning from each other. I will say this, that, you know, we want to make sure that we build, we should never be in a situation like this again. And Doug Ford's, Premier Ford's idea to build Northern Shield east-west pipeline, oil pipeline, so that it bypasses Line 5, I think is a great idea. And so does Premier Smith thinks it's a great idea. And that's something that Alberta is going to work with Ontario. Now, of course, that's more long-term. But even in the midterm, you know, there's things we can do. There's pipelines that we can

0: negatively affected by these tariffs. We need to buy people time. We need to buy businesses time, because what's going on in the States right now politically is, of course, the American people do not like these tariffs at all. Every poll says it's literally the most unpopular, you know, it may be even more unpopular than the Iran war. That's how unpopular it is, especially against Canada. And we need to give our people time so that we can see how these midterms in November play out.
1: What do you think the midterms will change? I wanted to get to that because the premier's said as much, that it's a potential turning point on tariffs. I mean, are you hoping that Democrats take over Congress and that affects change, or what do you see there?
0: Well, I see one of two things happening. Either the president and the Republicans are going to look at public opinion and see that this is a grossly unpopular and destructive policy that they've undertaken, and reverse course in order to save themselves in the midterms, or there's going to be a major change in control of the Congress if this continues. So, you know, it's not that we're cheering one way or the other. We'd like them to reverse course now, before the midterms.
1: So,
0: but there's just a political reality, right?
1: That wanting them to reverse course and saying, look, it can't be energy exports that we use to pressurize the situation. And I hear you've made the case for why not. You know, we haven't banned U.S. booze, or we did, and then we put it back on the shelves. Now there's a process to come to that. But like, what is Alberta's strategy to make a contribution to this sort of Team Canada approach and to put pressure on the U.S.?
0: Well, we're going to look at, you know, what Scott Moe did yesterday in that cabinet committee. The premier and the cabinet committee will look at that. They'll also look at procurement. She mentioned that yesterday. You know, buying Canada is not a tariff. Buying Canadian is not a tariff. It's just good practice in a situation like that. We should be making sure we're buying as much Canadian steel and, you know, aluminum and, you know, goods and services, agricultural products, et cetera, from each other. And so those are the types of things that we would be looking at, is how can we generate more sales for Canadian goods, and governments are the most powerful. I mean, they're the largest purchasers of goods, and that's a real opportunity. As well as, I mean, there's other things we can do too. I mean, we can, for example, focus on putting in place an accelerated capital cost allowance that's going to trigger in more investment, cut capital gains on reinvestments in Canada. So if you take your money out and you've got capital gains and you reinvest it in Canadian companies, you don't get the capital gain tax. There's things like that we could do to help ourselves.
1: Rob, I mean, we're sort of at the intersection here too of you know, Team Canada and national unity. And there are calls from the opposition in this province to not have, you know, the fall referendum. The premier says the referendum is moving ahead as planned. I hate to do this, but we don't have much time. Can you quickly make the case from your perspective how having the independence conversation right now doesn't hurt Canada's hand?
0: Look, we have a month and a half until that vote. It's time to hear from the actual people of Alberta. We've heard enough from politicians and pundits and everyone else. This is something that was caused, that's quite frankly, by 10 years of horrific policy. Basically, from 10 years of what the United States is doing to particularly Eastern Canada right now in their economy is literally what Justin Trudeau did to Alberta. That is the equivalent. In fact, I would say he even went farther. He was literally trying to destroy our primary industry, completely phase it out of existence. So this has built up over time, and it caused a lot of people anger, angst, and pain. And we are living with the consequences of that. Now, thankfully, it looks like things have changed, that things have turned. And the premier and current prime minister have been working extremely hard to show Albertans that Canada can work for Alberta, and that we are stronger in Canada than we would be outside. And that's something she believes very strongly, as do I. And we're obviously, as a party, and her personally, are campaigning hard to make that case to Albertans. And I think we're winning it. So we'll have the vote, but it's time to hear from Albertans. And, you know, the politicians and pundits have had their say.
1: All right, Rob, we'll leave it there. Thank you for your time. Appreciate you doing this.
0: You bet. Thanks.
1: That's Rob Anderson. He is Premier Danielle Smith's chief of staff.
2: Currently 16 degrees at the Calgary Airport.

We're looking for sunshine today, getting up to a high of 30, 24 in the forecast tomorrow under sunny conditions. Taking a look at the roads and not seeing any accidents or stalls. Still pretty decent flow out there. Volume moving into the core, but otherwise, if you see any problems that could affect traffic, let us know about it. 403-521-1010.

0: Can you move your feet fast enough to keep up? That's Riding the Fiddle by Canadian fiddler Al Cherney. This Saturday, the Canadian Grandmasters Fiddling Association will be inducting him in as a legend in their Hall of Fame. Cherney was born in Medicine Hat, went on to be considered one of Canada's finest players. He died in 1989, but his legacy lives on in the many musicians he inspired and mentored. One of them, Calvin Volrath, a St. Paul, Alberta-based fiddler who will be emceeing this weekend's event in High River. That's where he is this morning, and he joins us now. Good morning, Calvin.
1: Hey, good morning. Nice to have a visit with you and talk about Al.
0: Yeah, nice to check in. So, holy smokes, that tune we heard off the top there, what a player.
1: Yeah, you know, Al, he was way ahead of the game. You know, back in the day, and there was Al Cherney and there was Don Messer, you know, from all CBC, from the TV, they were known, they were household names. And Al kind of took it to a different level, where Don Messer was an old time fiddle player. So was Al, but Al was so much more. He could play swing music. He could play Ukrainian music. He could play popular music, and he recorded it all. Kind of opened up our eyes as fiddle players to, we could step outside the fiddle box.
0: Right. And tell us a little bit, if you don't mind, about your relationship with him and what he was like.
1: Well, you know, I first met Al, I believe, in 1975. I was just a teenager, and he was emceeing a fiddle contest in Red Deer, Alberta, at the Western Exhibition Fair. And he had such a charisma on stage. Everybody knew him from the Tommy Hunter show. So he was the big star, and he was so kind to everybody coming up on the stage. He had a great humor. So he made everybody feel comfortable as they came on stage. And we became dear friends because I got to see him lots over the years. He learned that I played guitar as well as fiddle. And when he'd come out west to these fiddle contests and he'd be putting on a show, he'd ask me to play guitar for him. He was wonderful. He was a great man, and he's missed by me and many others.
0: Would you say he taught you something? Did you learn something specific you could share with us?
1: Well, you know, he always said, and I won't use the exact words he used, but he save your money. Then he had a good expletive on the other end of that. And it was like he knew that the music world could be a little bit fickle sometimes, and you need to save your money for a rainy day. And every time he'd phone me or every time we'd run into each other, he'd say, "Are you saving your money?" Bleep.
0: Really? That's cool. You know, that's a sort of back end thing. I hear that as very caring about other musicians.
1: Oh, yeah.
0: And a little straight ahead. Was. Yeah. Well, it'll be a grand event this weekend. What are you most looking forward to?
1: Well, you know what? It's kind of this Canadian Grandmaster Fiddle Championships. It's been going, I believe this is maybe 36 years it's been going on now. So it's a reunion. It's like a family reunion. The fiddle world is a small world, even though there's fiddlers in every part of our country and there's so many different styles. And they come from every part of this country, and there's so much fun. There's lots of youngsters in the game now. The oldsters haven't been in this fiddle contest for many years. This year, the Canadian Grandmasters has decided to add two different classes. It's always just been a championship class. This year, they've added a senior class and a junior class. So it's going to be that much more special. It's going to be the first time a senior Canadian Grandmaster is going to be awarded, and a junior. And so going to be lots of new faces, the old faces, it's reunion, it's going to be jam sessions. And I know most of the fiddlers here, so I'm guessing there's going to be a pop or two.
0: Yeah. Okay. Well, have a great time with, the youngsters and the oldsters, as you say, the reunion and the new faces, but also celebrating Al Cherney. That'll be a good get together. Thanks very much, Calvin, for talking to us.
1: Hey, well, thank you. And everybody come on out to High River this weekend. It's a great time if you like fiddle music.
0: Yeah. Start the car. All right. Bye, Calvin.
1: Bye now.
0: That's Kelvin Volrath, Canadian fiddler and composer. He's emceeing the Canadian Grandmasters Fiddling Competition in High River this weekend.
2: A mix of sun and cloud and a high of 30 degrees in the forecast for us today. It's currently 16 at the airport. Out on the roads, not much to tell you about. Volume delays in the southeast. Deerfoot northbound, headed from Barlow Trail up through Anderson and on towards Southland. Spot any traffic troubles where you are today. Let us know, 403-521-1010. It's 8:30.
3: This is CBC News. Good morning, I'm Michael King. The Calgary man who killed a 9-year-old while driving dangerously in a stolen vehicle will be sentenced today. Last year, Dwayne Nepoose pleaded guilty to dangerous driving causing death and bodily harm, robbery, and fleeing police. On Boxing Day 2024, Nepoose stole a minivan and reached speeds of 180 kilometers an hour. He blew through a red light on McLeod Trail, killing 9-year-old Victoria Desjardins and seriously injuring the girl's mother and sister. Nepoose has a lengthy criminal record and is considered at a very high risk to reoffend. The prosecution has asked the judge to impose up to a 10.5-year sentence. The defense has proposed a 7 to 9-year prison term. The judge is expected to give her decision this afternoon. Alberta Premier Danielle Smith is reiterating her belief that oil should not be used as a bargaining chip in the trade war with the U.S. In a news conference yesterday, she said the move could destroy Canada's economy. Smith says the trade war exhibits the importance of strengthening Alberta's oil industry, especially with projects like the proposed West Coast pipeline. Paul Chasko is a professor at the University of Calgary who specializes in the North American oil industry.
4: Premier Smith is being a little risk adverse. There is more or less implicit in her tactics and strategy the belief that at some point, the trade relationship between Canada and the United States will be restored to the status quo ante.
3: Smith says she wants the federal government to return to the bargaining table before Canada's counter tariffs go into effect in September. On Wednesday, a recovery center was opened in Siksika Nation, southeast of Calgary. It includes 76 beds for both women and men. The province says the Healing Lodge will provide holistic and culturally guided treatments to those living with addiction at no upfront cost for a year. Reuben Breaker is a community member at Siksika Nation.
5: Anybody that understands addiction, it's life or death. We all know somebody, a loved one, very close, who is suffering or has passed due to addictions. So this building is a part of the solution. It's not the solution. It's a part of the solution.
3: The province is providing $35 million in operational funding for 3 years. It's the fifth of 11 centers the province has committed to. The city says a major piece of the Bears Paw feeder main replacement project is now complete, but as the CBC's Brendan Coulter reports, more disruptions lie ahead for Northwest Calgary residents.
6: Crews have now finished microtunneling work for Stage A of the project, boring holes at select points to install the pipe without ripping up the road. Michael Thompson is the city's chief operating officer for water.
7: And so everything is on schedule and progressing well with respect to the construction of the new Bears Paw South water feeder main.
6: Further west, open cut construction for Stage B in Bowness is about 40% done. The entire project is on track to wrap by the end of the year. But first, Mayor Jeremy Farkas says residents will have to cope with more construction.
8: You know, this is a proof point that what we're doing is working, and we just need a little bit more of the public support to be able to get that across the line.
6: In mid-October, crews will take the old pipe out of service, triggering Stage 4 water restrictions. At the same time, the city is also planning 6 repairs on a section of pipe not being replaced. That work will mean roughly a month of 24/7 construction, detours, and parking restrictions on Parkdale Boulevard and Memorial Drive. Brendan Coulter, CBC News, Calgary.
3: Calgary airport officials say they're doing everything they can to prevent another hailstorm from creating massive damage at the airport. Concourse B has been closed since a catastrophic hailstorm ripped through the airport's roof in 2024. Crews continue to restore the concourse, and they've replaced roughly 60,000 square feet of roof. Chris Miles is the chief operating officer at Calgary Airports.
9: So we've increased the drainage by over 4 times. On the roof today, when you're looking around, the slope of the roof is really structured to move water and ice away from the edges, so we're constantly flowing towards the drain. The actual membrane that we are on today is twice as thick as the membrane that was on historically.
3: Miles says Concourse B is expected to reopen to the public in the next 12 to 15 months. And a scrap metal dinosaur stands stoic outside TELUS Spark Science Center. It's the same place it's been for nearly 10 years. And with those years of admiration, the Spark team finally felt it was time to give the dino its own name. So they asked the public for help. And after 1,200 submissions and a rigorous vetting process, the Albertosaurus was introduced for the first time as Rusty. Guy LeBain is the president and CEO of TELUS Spark.
10: It's a fairly simple name as well, which is important to allow kids to remember it and create a lifelong interest in science and in paleontology and dinosaurs and everything that TELUS Spark represents.
3: He says the name Rusty was submitted many times, likely because the dinosaur is built of old car parts, nuts and bolts. The winning submission was entered by a 4-year-old TELUS Spark member. Lauren, you can drive down Deerfoot now and say hi to Rusty.
0: Hello, Rusty. Actually, we've got family in town from BC this week. Today is my dad's 75th birthday, for Pete's sake.
2: Oh.
0: Yeah, no kidding. Big day.
2: Happy birthday,
0: Big
2: Papa day. McGinnis.
0: I know. Anyway, the gang was at Spark yesterday checking out Rusty.
2: Perfect.
0: And smelling dinosaur breath.
2: Excellent.
0: Did you know you could do that at Spark?
2: I did not.
0: I did it the other day, a couple weeks ago, and it is as gross as you'd expect.
2: What a way to honor your dad.
0: Yeah, we're all going to go huff stinky dinosaur breath for the big 7-5.
2: That's nice.
0: Hello, Sue.
2: Hi. Taking a look at the roads, we are problem-free still out there this morning. It's been a pretty decent drive. A little bit of volume still showing up in the southeast. Deerfoot Trail southbound as you make your way over that Calf Rope Bridge and on towards Glenmore Trail. Otherwise, free-flowing pretty nicely out there. We're expecting a high of 30 degrees today. Mix of sun and cloud, and we did start at 20. We've dipped down to about 16, but still really nice morning and a beautiful day in store for us right now. If you see anything throughout the day, you can always let us know about any traffic troubles at 403-521-1010.
0: Thank you very much, Sue. Stay tuned to CBC Radio 1 and the CBC Listen app. The Current is up next tomorrow on this show. A reflection as we gear up for back to school on AI in classrooms. Our tech columnist Frances Sims will be by. I'm Lauren McGinnis. Really appreciate your time. Appreciate you hanging out. Hope your day's off to a great start. Back tomorrow. Talk to you then.

0: I think the whole thing's kind of ridiculous. Like, we should have a good relationship with Canada.
1: I pay attention to the tariffs. If they could bring more jobs to American people in the United States, then I think it's great.
2: We had such a wonderful relationship with them over the years. So for us to be here today, it's kind of sad.
3: We were what you could call good neighbors for a long time. Sure, squabbles arose and tough trade disputes, but it is hard to remember a time when Canadian-American relations were as fragile and dysfunctional as now. The tariff war is escalating, and so are the barbs frying across the border both ways. We've heard a lot from Canadians this week, so in a moment we're heading south to get a read on what Americans think of the souring mood. Also this morning...
4: Hello, Mary. This is Buzz speaking. We're just loafing around as usual and decided to make use of this little gadget that they have here. I thought you could get a better idea of my voice this way than if I described it to you by mail.
3: We all take it for granted now that we can leave a voicemail or text a voice memo to a friend or family member. But in the 1940s and 50s and 60s, that ability to go into a booth, record your thoughts into a microphone, and have your words cut into a small record that you could send, like a postcard, well, it was nothing short of miraculous. Some of those original voicemails from around the world have now been collected in an archive at Princeton University. Coming up in 30 minutes, the enduring power of the human voice. And in an hour, we'll bring you the fourth and final episode of Understood, Deepfake Porn Empire from CBC Podcasts. But we begin south of the border. Good morning, I'm Susan Ormiston, sitting in for Matt Galloway, and this is The Current.
5: I'm doing what's right for America, other countries doing what's right for them, and anybody who has some kind of a trade dispute or something, eventually it ends in a negotiation where you settle out and each side thinks like, well, I would have rather had this, but you find a compromised position, and we're not there with Canada.
3: That's U.S. Trade Representative Jameson Greer speaking with the CBC's Rosemary Barton last night. Greer says that he and President Donald Trump are doing what's best for America. Prime Minister Mark Carney and his ministers say they're doing the same for Canada. Yesterday, we heard from Canadians about the impacts this hot trade dispute could have on them, and today we head south. Brian Ponnebaker is a retired auto worker who led the group Auto Workers for Trump. He's also running in the preliminaries in Michigan for state representative representing Republicans. He joins me now from New Baltimore, Michigan. Good morning.
6: Good morning, Susan. I have one correction to make. Actually, I'm north of Ontario. We drive south into Detroit and then come across or under the tunnel into Canada. It's one of the few places in America where we have to go south to get into Canada.
3: You're absolutely right. South of the border, metaphorically speaking.
6: I understand.
3: Thanks for that geography correction. Do you support Donald Trump's further escalation in this trade dispute?
6: Well, I'm not going to say that I'm not going to comment on how he negotiates. The guy wrote the book on how to negotiate, but I will say I 100% support his general tariff plan. And I said so in the Rose Garden with him earlier in his administration.
3: Even though those tariffs will have an impact on the cost of living for regular Americans?
6: Yes, we're concerned about one thing, and that is jobs here in America. We've lost a lot of jobs, particularly since NAFTA was signed into law in 1994. We've lost 90,000 production facilities, and we need to get those facilities back, those jobs back, and that's our primary concern. If there's a little bit of a price increase, we're willing to pay it because it doesn't matter what something costs if you don't have a job.
3: Canada's Prime Minister Mark Carney has called this an attack by the U.S. What do you think of that language?
6: Well, no, it's not an attack. The Canadians are our friends and allies. They always have been and they always will be. Donald Trump, you know, everybody knows his negotiating style. He stakes out his position. And, now Doug Ford, Ontario Premier, is trying to jump in and go toe-to-toe with Donald Ford. And I think he's in way over his head. He should stay out of it. Let the negotiators like Jameson Greer and the Canadian trade negotiators work things out. This will all settle out in a matter of days or weeks.
3: Maybe. It's true. The president and the premier of Ontario have exchanged tit-for-tat barbs, that's for sure, on both sides. But do you think Donald Trump has the auto workers' best interests at heart, even though, as you say, there's going to be pain here?
6: He's the first president in my lifetime that has fought for the auto workers. He told me when he was running face to face that if he were elected, he would fight to bring our jobs back. He immediately scrapped the NAFTA agreement and negotiated the USMCA. And now he's going to reform that even more. And he's correct when he says Canada's been taking advantage of us for decades and it's time to level the playing field.
3: Just briefly, how do you interpret that? Taking advantage how?
6: You've placed tariffs on American goods for years. It was just never highlighted by previous presidents. President Trump is a negotiator. He immediately looked at all of our trade agreements when he took office, and he said, hey, we're being ripped off here by Japan, Canada, South Korea, and these are all our allies. So we're gonna start being treated fairly by our allies. We provide defense. We provide a lot of things for our allies. Just like we do for the European Union, we protect Europe, and it's time we start getting treated fairly in our trade agreements.
3: Of course, Canada's prime minister has a different view of that, saying that the tariffs in this country have been escalated because of tariffs that Donald Trump put on initially. You know, we didn't start this attack is the way the premiers and prime minister have framed this. But in all of this, in the last seconds we have left, do you think Canadians should still consider Americans as friends? Is this relationship intact?
6: Absolutely. We should just, you know, we've watched President Trump negotiate previously. We know this thing's going to be settled here in the next few weeks. They'll come to an agreement that they can both live with. And the Canadians have been and will be our friends going into the future.
3: I appreciate your optimism. It's hard to tell what's going to happen next. Thank you so much for joining us this morning.
6: Thank you for having me on, Susan.
3: You're welcome. Brian Ponnebecker is a retired auto worker who led the group Auto Workers for Trump. He is in New Baltimore, Michigan. Stephen Vaughn is a lawyer, and he is the former general counsel for the United States Trade Representative during President Donald Trump's first administration. He joins us just outside of Washington, D.C. Good morning, Stephen.
7: Good morning.
3: Prime Minister Carney called it a bad deal, one that would destroy big Canadian industries like the auto sector. We heard again from Jamieson Greer last night saying Canada was getting the best deal the U.S. has offered anyone. Can both be true?
7: Absolutely. Both can absolutely be true. And obviously, I think Ambassador Greer has made clear that Canada was offered a deal better than anybody else has been given. It sounds like Minister LeBlanc had agreed to the deal and that ultimately the Prime Minister decided to go in a different direction. But you know, that's obviously his choice. But I think it's a real shame that Canada decided not to take the deal that was on the table.
3: Some may interpret the U.S. explanation of this as saying to Canada, it may not be what you want or what you thought was in this deal, but that's what you're getting. Is that fair?
7: Like I said, I think it was a very, I know some of the terms of the deal. I think it was a very generous deal, certainly compared to what anybody else was going to get. I think it's unrealistic for folks in Canada to think that they're going to get the same deal as if they were in Minnesota or Wisconsin or were part of the United States. But compared to other countries, yes, it was a very good deal. And I think Canada should have taken it.
3: There has to be some level of trust, you'd know that, in the final stages of any negotiation. And Prime Minister Carney has said that the U.S. wanted to rewrite the deal at any time in the future, that sometimes the U.S. signature was in pencil. How would that work?
7: I thought that was, I didn't understand that point. I mean, obviously, countries renegotiate deals all the time, but the European Union did a deal with this administration. Japan did a deal with this administration. Korea did a deal with this administration. Most of the big economies have done deals with this administration. I think the administration has shown it's practical, it's pragmatic, it's trying to get something that works for both sides. And I think that's what was on the table here.
3: Stephen, how would you describe the general feeling in the U.S. right now about this trade dispute?
7: I think obviously, people are frustrated that they weren't able to reach an agreement. Obviously Canada never gets as much coverage up here. I mean, down here as the relationship gets up there. And I think people are going to look and see what this means for the overall U.S. economy. We're starting to see a lot of really good economic numbers down here. Obviously, as you know, the stock market is doing very well. So if the numbers continue to improve, if we see more manufacturing jobs and more production here in the United States, I don't think it will get as much attention down here as it gets up there.
3: We know, though, that tariffs, counter tariffs, mean that Americans will feel the impact as this has escalated. How much are they worried when they're already battling rising costs of living?
7: Well, I think most people recognize the rising costs of living are more related to the energy costs. In other words, we've had the tariffs have been in place. You know, a lot of these tariffs have been in place going all the way back to 2017. And at the beginning of the year, you know, before energy costs started to rise, we really weren't seeing that much inflation in the United States. So, you know, we'll see how it all plays out. But I think as your previous guest just talked about, we tried free trade for a long time. It didn't really work out for us. The voters wanted to go in a different direction. And I think that's going to be true no matter who gets who's in power for the next few years.
3: This is definitely an evolving story. And we're hearing this morning from Dominic LeBlanc, the minister responsible for Canada-U.S. trade, that the U.S. is walking back on some of the contentious issues, including French language and Canadian culture. And Canada has also taken fish and seafood products off their tariff list. Do you see a thaw happening?
7: Well, like I said, I think it's a great deal. If there are political things that need to happen, you know, to make that deal happen, I think that's fine. I think the U.S. has been pretty clear. The French language stuff was not really in the deal in the way it was described. But if it helps to sort of say that they've changed their position on that and that makes it easier to get to a deal, then that would be great.
3: It feels, though, at least publicly, that we're in a bit of a tariff standoff. So you're an expert negotiator. What does it take now to bring down the temperature on both sides and get back to the table? And do you think this has been a mortal blow?
7: Well, I think you clearly had an agreement between Ambassador Greer and Mr. LeBlanc. They did. I think everybody recognizes that they reached an agreement. And I think most people recognize that Prime Minister Carney decided, you know, to walk away from that agreement. There is now obviously going to be concern in the administration that the prime minister is more interested in certain political issues, perhaps, than he is in getting a good trade deal. So I think part of what you would need to see is a desire on the part of the prime minister to really come back and look at these things in a practical way. And hopefully that's what the minister's comments are setting up.
3: Some Canadians would say that it's not clear at all who added last-minute demands and what those demands were. None of us were in the room. What message do you hope that Canadians listening to this will take away?
7: Well, I would point out that the Americans have done this administration has done deals with many, many, many countries. And most of those deals are implemented or are in place today. And so when we hear this description of last minute changes, that's not consistent with the history of this administration. When President Trump announces that he's made a deal, that usually means he's made a deal. So I think America was prepared to do this deal. I think they believed that they had a deal. I think the ambassador explained all of that very clearly last night on CBC. And, you know, I think Canadians should really look very, very closely at what was actually on the table. And I think when they look at it, they'll see it's a very good deal for both countries.
3: Just finally, would you acknowledge there is a breakdown in trust, though?
7: Well, I mean, you know, that everybody has to kind of make a decision about how much they think they can trust everybody else. Obviously, for example, we see Canada threatening our tech sector. We see Canada threatening to cut off things like potash. We see a lot of anti-American propaganda going on up in Canada. This is something that people on both sides of the border have to decide. But again, I think if you look at the deal that was on the table, if you look at the actual facts of what the administration was willing to do, they were offering Canada a very generous deal and a deal that every other country on earth would take in a heartbeat.
3: All right, we'll have to leave it at that. Thank you so much for joining us.
7: Thank you.
3: Stephen Vaughn is a lawyer and former general counsel for the United States Trade Representative during President Donald Trump's first administration. Daniel Dresner is the academic dean and a distinguished professor of international politics at the Fletcher School at Tufts University. Good morning.
8: Good morning, Susan.
3: You've described the situation we're in tariff-wise as, quote, galactically stupid. The Wall Street Journal's editorial board called it the dumbest trade war in history. What's so stupid about it?
8: Well, basically, since NAFTA, you can argue that the North American manufacturing sector has been highly integrated. And that's particularly true with respect to autos. And it's also true with respect to our energy market. And this is one of the great strengths of both the Canadian and American economies, is the idea that you're simply optimizing production. It doesn't necessarily matter whether there's a component made in Canada or a component made in the United States. That was renegotiated with CUSMA, as you pointed out. To suddenly decide you want to tear that up and claim, as Howard Lutnick, Secretary of Commerce, has claimed, or as your previous guest claimed, we need to somehow relocate manufacturing jobs to the United States, disrupts all of that. It creates a deadweight loss in terms of economic cost, both for the U.S. economy and for the Canadian economy, two of the most integrated economies in the world. And the dispute is over, you know, the claims that American negotiators have made that somehow Canadians are really sticking it to the United States is over what I can truly say are picayune issues. And it's not worth disrupting the entire economic relationship for that.
3: It does seem, however, from some commentators that Americans buy the president's assertion that Canada, quote, is ripping us off. Is that accurate?
8: No, it's not accurate in the slightest. If you take a look at public opinion polling on how Americans feel about Canadians, you've seen a mild decline in how Republicans feel about Canadians. But even among Republicans, who are obviously the most receptive to President Trump's rhetoric, over 60% of Republicans still look at Canadians favorably. The fundamental fact is Americans like Canadians. And so the president's rhetoric to try to somehow demonize Canada and make it seem like it's just, you know, stealing American jobs, by and large, is not working, which is one of the reasons why politically this is a stupid tactic for the United States or for the Trump administration. As you've pointed out, you know, Canadians are extremely exercised about this. And as a result, Prime Minister Carney has extremely strong favorable ratings in terms of responding. That is not true on the U.S. side. There is not a lot of support in the United States for escalating a trade war with Canada, particularly escalating a trade war over a trade deal that the Trump administration negotiated in its first term.
3: Yes, that's true. You know, one of the questions we have in Canada is are Americans paying attention to this? It's summer. There's lots of concerns about how to pay for all kinds of things on both sides of the border. So is it making an impact, and will these tariffs register?
8: I think the answer is Americans are not paying attention yet. The fundamental truth about Americans is that it's not that Americans are isolationist or that they're internationalist. Americans fundamentally don't care about international relations right up until the moment that it affects their bottom line. And all of the tariffs that we're talking about right now have yet to actually be implemented. So I think it's going to take a little time for this to trickle down into how ordinary Americans feel about this. But I will say that in all likelihood, the Americans that are paying the most attention to this are the ones in Maine, in Ohio, in Michigan, in Alaska, in New Hampshire, states bordering Canada, states that have relatively pivotal Senate elections coming up that could affect control of the Senate come November.
3: We heard one of our guests this morning say that he believes that Trump is the best negotiator in the world.
8: Yes, I laughed at that. That was very amusing to me.
3: Okay, so what effect has had this break-off had on his reputation as a negotiator? It doesn't seem, according to our guests, that it has diminished it.
8: I mean, it's telling that I believe Trump told CNN's Jim Sciutto when Sciutto asked him, did you change the conditions of the deal at the last minute? Trump said, yes, that sounds like me. And he didn't deny it. The truth is that Trump is, as negotiators go, pretty bad, actually. This is someone who had to declare bankruptcy multiple times when he was in the private sector. While you can point to a couple of trade deals that have been signed in his in his first year in office, they're pretty modest, to be honest. Actually, the biggest accomplishment in terms of international agreements that Trump has achieved was, in fact, CUSMA. And it's telling that he is then ripping that up. I would hereby challenge the Trump administration to point to any other international agreement that it has actually negotiated, that has actually managed to sustain itself over time. The truth is that when it comes to negotiations, Trump, even if he says he likes a deal, will often walk away from it or claim that he can revoke it due to presidential power, due to his Article II powers. And so, you know, this is always the issue in terms of negotiating. Trump believes in tactical flexibility. He likes to be unpredictable, and he thinks that gives him a tactical advantage in negotiations. But the problem you always have to ask if you're on the other side is, do you trust Donald Trump to stick to any agreement that's actually signed? And think of the number of deals that ostensibly have been signed that wound up not getting implemented. The Islamabad Memorandum of Understanding with Iran is the most recent example of that.
3: We just have less than a half a minute left, but you mentioned the upcoming midterms in America. Do you think that this trade dispute will impact a political fallout leading into those midterms?
8: Yes, it absolutely will. As I said, in Maine, in Michigan, in Ohio, and in Alaska, you have very competitive Senate elections, elections that could tip the balance of power in the Senate. And I guarantee you the Democrats are going to use this as a way to continue to hammer the issue of affordability. And contrary to what your previous guests have said, the primary focus that Americans have in terms of the U.S. economy is not jobs, it's prices. And this trade war is going to increase those prices.
3: Daniel, thanks so much.
8: Thank you.
3: Daniel Dresner is the academic dean and a distinguished professor of international politics at the Fletcher School at Tufts University. He's in Newton, Massachusetts.
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11: 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Wile E. Coyote and Roadrunner are back in this live-action animation, and you'll hear whether it has what it takes to bring in audiences.
9: 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Coming up in an hour, it's Q.
12: After 7 years, musician Sarah Bareilles is back with a brand new album called Good Grief. It was born out of some of the most difficult times in her life, including losing friends and an unsuccessful journey with IVF. She'll tell you what she's learned about hope after loss.
13: This is CBC News. It's mostly cloudy and 16 degrees in Calgary at 9 o'clock. Good morning, I'm Michael King. Alberta Premier Danielle Smith is once again making it clear she does not want to use oil and gas to influence the trade war with the U.S., and an expert says it's too early to predict how using that leverage could impact the Canadian economy. The CBC's Emma Zhao has more.
14: In a news conference yesterday, Premier Danielle Smith said using oil as a bargaining chip in the trade war could put the economy in a bleak place, and not only for Alberta.
15: This would bring the economies of Ontario and Quebec to a grinding halt.
14: Elizabeth Smythe with Concordia University of Edmonton says it's Smith's way of making a case for Team Canada.
16: In raising this, she is trying to deflect attention from the fact that she doesn't want to put on a liquor ban and she doesn't want to interrupt energy shipments south.
14: Smythe says it's still too early to predict the outcomes of using oil and gas as leverage in the trade war. The premier also called on the federal government to return to the negotiating table before Canada's counter-tariffs go into effect in September. Emma Zhao, CBC News, Edmonton.
13: A Calgary judge is set to hand down the sentence for a man who killed a child while fleeing police in a stolen minivan. Megan Grant has the latest.
17: Today is expected to be the end of a very difficult and emotional court process for the family of Victoria Desjardins. The 9-year-old was killed on Boxing Day 2024. She was in the back seat of her mother's car when Dwayne Nepoose blew a stop sign and slammed into the family vehicle on McLeod Trail. Victoria died. Her mother and sister were badly injured. Nepoose was fleeing police at the time. He'd stolen a minivan from a pharmacist and hit speeds of up to 180 kilometers an hour before the crash. Video of the crash and the aftermath was played during Nepoose's guilty plea last year. Police body-worn footage showed officers' efforts to save Victoria's life after pulling her out of the car. Some family members had to leave the courtroom. The Crown has asked for up to a 10.5-year sentence, while defense proposed a 7 to 8-year prison term. Nepoose has a lengthy criminal record and is considered a high risk to reoffend. The judge will deliver her decision this afternoon. Megan Grant, CBC News, Calgary.
13: The city says microtunneling work for the Bearspaw South feeder main replacement is now complete, but water restrictions will return in mid-October so that crews can connect the new pipe to the system. At the same time, crews will complete proactive repairs on other sections of the pipe along Parkdale Boulevard and Memorial Drive, which Chief Water Officer Michael Thompson says will have an impact on those nearby.
18: We plan to shut down one lane on Parkdale Boulevard, or two lanes on Parkdale Boulevard, and we'll have one-way traffic. There will also be detours and impacts to the pathway. We're really appreciative of Calgarians' patience as we do this work, and our team is here to talk to community members, residents, and businesses to make sure that we're supporting them through this work.
13: The disruptions are expected to last for about a month. And in international news, the number of people killed in yesterday's flash flood in Nepal has climbed to 360, with more than 1,300 others missing, including Canadians. Rescue efforts have been hindered by weather and the mountainous terrain. Will Lowry has the latest.
19: Emergency crews are in a race against time as they attempt to find hundreds of missing people in Nepal and Tibet. Among the missing are hundreds of foreign nationals, many on hiking trips in the remote region, including 25 Canadians. The flood destroyed entire villages. Bishalnath Upreti is the president of the Nepal Center for Disaster Management.
20: Now, the biggest problem I see from today onwards is how do we bring their relief materials there? So it's such a huge population and so scattered. So not a lot of people can go there for relief work distribution and all that.
19: Scientists believe the flood was likely caused by a huge chunk of glacial ice breaking off, leading to a massive slide of ice, mud, and rock that ripped through the area's rivers, communities, and infrastructure. Willie Lowry, CBC News, London.
13: That's the latest from the CBC Calgary newsroom. Now for an update on traffic, here's Sue Diel.
21: The city reporting one issue still slowing the drive this morning in the northwest. We've got a collision in the intersection of 86th Street and 46th Avenue. Emergency crews are on scene in that area. Any other problems you see throughout the day, let us know. 403-521-1010.
13: It's going to be a warm one in Calgary today. It's expected to be mainly sunny and a high of 30 degrees.
22: I'm Susan Ormiston, and you're listening to The Current. Imagine you were an American soldier stationed in Virginia around the time of the Second World War. You were about to ship out to Guantanamo Bay, Cuba. Many of these soldiers would have written letters back home. But thanks to a new kind of technology back then, some of those soldiers would have also been able to walk into a little booth and record a message on a small disc, a phonograph record.
23: Greetings and hello, are you lucky people? And one of the USOs down here in Norfolk, so I decided I'd give you a chance to hear my happy voice once more before we sail from the States. We got our orders, and I guess we're leaving for Guantanamo Bay, Cuba, Monday sometime. We're supposed to get on to Texas and then to Panama.
22: The sound of that soldier's happy voice was recorded and then pressed onto a record on the spot. He could then pop it in an envelope and send it in the mail back to family and friends. It's kind of like an early voice note, like the kind we send multiple times a day now via text message. And it turns out that This mode of communication was a lot more common back then than most of us realize. People could use these recording booths at tourist spots like the Empire State Building in New York and send a report back about their travels.
0: My name is Hope R. Barrett. We are top of the Empire State Building in New York City, fame metropolis of the world. Now, if you were in the world first, thank you, Miss Marie Henderson. Say something.
22: Canadians also had access to these recording devices. Here's a message recording in Toronto in 1960.
1: Mum and Dad, well, this is Cheryl. I just thought I'd make a record to for a surprise. I'm at the Canadian National Exhibition now with Dave and Charles and his friend Bob, and we've been looking at the automobiles and the engineering, and we're just going to go up the Medway now and look at a few more. I'm doing fine at work, and I'm quite happy here, and you've no need to worry. Dave and I are going to the opera later on to see The Marriage and Otello, and I'll write and let you know all about that.
22: How sweet is that? In fact, people all around the world sent messages in all different languages.
2: Pienso en ti y las lágrimas surgen al añorar nuestras bellas noches de ensueño y su musa y
4: más. Ton visage n'a pas cette haineuse ardeur, ni ce masque se décourage la grimace de la grandeur.
22: A bit scratchy, but the reason we can hear all those recordings from the 1930s, 40s, and 50s is thanks to Princeton University professor and media historian Thomas Levine. He's the creator of the world's only archive of these voice letters. Matt Galloway spoke with Thomas Levine in May. Here's their conversation.
24: Tell me more about this. These are fascinating recordings, and they're actual vinyl records that were pressed up in a booth.
25: The material of these records varies greatly. Some of the early ones are made of aluminum. Some of the others are made of various kinds of cardboard vinyl hybrids. The important double quality that these discs had to have was that they needed to be light to be able to be sent through the mail. They needed to be robust enough so that during that postal travel, they wouldn't get damaged, but they also needed to be soft enough so that during the recording process, which was a kind of engraving, a kind of cutting away of the surface, of the smooth surface of the blank disc, they would be soft enough for the needle to actually cut the recording as the people spoke.
24: And you would just go into a booth and insert your money into the machine, and then you could record your thoughts.
25: You would do this in a booth. If you were of a certain cultural status, you could maybe have such a machine at home. And yes, you would just, it was available to everyone, and you could simply record up to 2 to 3 minutes, depending on the speed of the recording, and out would come a record, and for a few cents more, an envelope that you could use to send it through the mail.
24: How common were these machines?
25: Remarkably widespread. You would find them all over the United States, all over Canada, South America, Europe. What's astonishing is that this was a major form of audio communication that is completely forgotten, overlooked, unknown.
24: It sounds remarkable. I mean, it's this window into the past that I think a lot of people would not know about. And yet, the thing is, you record it and then you would send it off and people would have the technology at home to be able to play these messages.
25: That is precisely what made this particular form of voicemail, and there were others, so successful. Because having recorded this gramophone record wherever you did, you would send it home, and by the 1930s and 40s, most people had a gramophone player in their living room, and thus needed no special technology to play it back.
24: It's fascinating that you call it voicemail. I mean, we use that phrase, I'm going to leave you a voicemail, or I would leave you a voicemail on the phone. But this is actually voices sent through the mail.
25: This is literally voicemail. And indeed, one of the ways I did research on this was to look at postal archives, because for voices to be sent through the mail, there had to be a special tariff, a phonopost tariff. So in fact, in 1939, at the major convention of the International Postal Union in Buenos Aires, Argentina, they agreed on this tariff, which is in a certain sense what made it possible to send a record cheap enough. It wasn't any longer tariffed as a package, but now had a special letter-like postal tariff.
24: How did you get interested in this? Again, a lot of people will just be learning about this for the very first time.
25: I had no idea about this until I stumbled upon one of these voice letter discs at a flea market. And as a media theorist, I was curious and purchased it and started to do research and discovered to my astonishment that there was no literature, there was no archive. It had basically gone unnoticed. And I thought, this is very curious. I wonder, are there many of these? And so I started looking around at flea markets, on eBay, that flea market with metadata, and at auctions, and slowly began to amass what has become a rather substantial collection of such gramophonic voice letters.
24: Describe your substantial collection.
25: It is now close to 5,000 discs, stuffing every filing cabinet and niche of my Princeton office. Many of them have been digitized and transcribed and are online. They stem from all parts of the world. Some of my first are indeed from Argentina, where, by the way, an entirely different structure was in place. There, due not least due to the fact that there was still rather limited amount of literacy, the voice letters could be recorded at the post office, which was a state service, and then sent to you somewhere in the north of Argentina, where your cousin could receive it and play the record at the post office.
24: I spent a couple of hours yesterday on your online archive going through some of these and just listening to them. And what's amazing is that there is a huge swath of, and we heard a little bit of that in the introduction, just this huge range of types of messages that people were sending around. How would you describe kind of the broad categories that these recordings would fall into?
25: Some were news of my travels, some were love letters, some were I really miss home, some were look what a strange thing we just stumbled upon, we're going to try out and see what it means to be recording ourselves. Some were fascination with the possibility that my voice too could sound like a voice on the radio. Some were attempts to archive thoughts for a future, be it for a child who was still young or for a loved one who was absent. The remarkable range also of abilities to speak spontaneously. Some people were very nervous that they wouldn't know what to say, and that's true. Once this recording starts, you have to realize it never stops. There's no post-production, there's no editing, so it will record silence if you don't have anything to say. Some people would be so nervous that they would write out what they wanted to say, and so you hear, sometimes rather wooden, reading of a voice letter, even though some people had incredible skills at spontaneous speaking and would compose the most eloquent and beautifully articulated voice letters without any prompt.
24: And sometimes there would be great passion in what people will record. I want to play one of those love letters. Have a listen to this.
25: Please.
3: Baby, Keiko, honey, I want to see you real bad. It really hurts me to be away from you like I am. At night, I can't sleep. I dream about you. I say your name in my sleep. Oh, gee, I miss you terrible, Keiko. And I really love you. I want to come to Japan as soon as possible and marry you. And
24: that's remarkable. That. It's incredibly intimate to record and then send off through the mail. Is that typical in terms of the tone of some of these messages?
25: There's a huge variety of messages. This one is representative of a certain kind of intimacy. That kind of intimacy was often problematized by the fact that, remember, The gramophone in the 1930s and 40s was most often located in the living room. That meant that when you played it back, you could not be guaranteed that it would only be heard by the loved recipient. So often what you find is hilarious forms of euphemism. Oh, my dear, I miss you so much. Oh, you know what I'm thinking, because it had to be, you know, G-rated, because the whole family would most likely be listening to this strange media object that had just arrived in the mail.
24: We were saying earlier that a lot of these came from people who were posted abroad, perhaps serving in the military or what have you. This is from a man named Buzz, recorded at a USO club.
5: Hello, Mary. This is Buzz speaking. We're just loafing around as usual and decided to make use of this little gadget that they have here. I thought you could get a better idea of my voice this way than if I described it to you by mail. One good thing about the recording, you see, is if you don't like it, you can turn the darn thing off. That's something that can't happen when I'm there in person. Boy, I love to talk.
24: How novel was the experience back then of people actually recording their voice and then hearing it back?
25: I just love this recording that you've chosen because it's such a beautiful example of what one could call vernacular media theory. It's somebody reflecting on the fact of the recorded voice and how different it is from the live voice, how different it is from the letter. These are all really interesting questions that this kind of voice, gramophonic voice recorded letter, raise for media theory, right? For many people, this is the first time they were encountering the possibility of recording themselves. And so they imagined the kind of voices they had heard previously as recorded voices on the radio and other kinds of voices that involved being physically absent when your voice is heard, such as telephony. But what's striking about the particular version of recorded voice messages that you have coming from military bases is that, remember, during war, correspondence is censored. How do you censor a voice letter? Well, you have an operator who's standing next to you operating the recording machinery, unlike in the booth where it's completely automatic. So in fact, you have proximate hearing. Somebody is next to you listening to what you're saying. This makes the fact of intimate letters from soldiers at army bases even more extraordinary.
24: We're going to play one more message. This was recorded in 1951 in a beachside motel at a booth in this motel in San Francisco, California.
6: Happy birthday to you. Happy birthday, dear Melvin.
7: Hello, Mildred. How do you like your 32nd birthday party?
8: Oh, I just think it's terrific. Just wonderful.
7: Well, you know we're at Roberts at the beach, and it's March 17th, 1951.
8: It's full of information, aren't you?
7: There are 2.5 people in this booth tonight.
8: Very gay, very funny.
7: Happy birthday, Mildred.

0: really quite extraordinary, and which many people comment on when listening to voices of their loved ones in right previous moments, et cetera, et cetera. What's, of course, extraordinary as well is that when you have such a recording, it reveals many different things. One of the groups of scholars that are particularly interested in my archive are historical linguists, because you have examples of utterance, of vocabulary, of ways of speaking that may not have been recorded or have otherwise been registered for posterity. But you're absolutely right. What I have created is, in an important sense, a ghost archive, an archive of the voices of the dead. And because the voice is so often linked to the living body, the breathing body, the fact that there is a physical presence right there producing that voice, it makes these voices at once deeply powerful and deeply uncanny, deeply strange and deeply magical.
1: This is something that we take for granted now. I was saying earlier about voicemail. Many of us don't leave voicemail anymore because you can just send a text message or what have you. But we have seen the eruption of people leaving voice memos. So you record a voice memo on your phone and you text it to somebody instead of leaving the voice memo. This was that decades and decades ago. What do we learn about the power of the human voice in some ways by listening to this?
0: In an important sense, media archaeology, which is the kind of work that I do and which this is an exemplar of, is a way to help us understand our present media environment by looking at aspects of a prior media environment that is at once very similar and very different. What we have a very good sense of in listening to these letters, in listening to these voices, is how magical, how strange, how unusual the fact of hearing a voice separate from the human body can be. We do take it for granted. I have students who listen to their particularly parental voice messages at 1.5 or 2.0, reducing them to kind of information theoretical objects rather than appreciating the extraordinary fact of a voice emanating from a device that you're holding in your hand. So, yes, I often, when I'm listening to these kinds of recordings, am reminded of how particularly precious the expression of longing and desire and wonder can be when articulated by somebody recording their voice.
1: I also just can't quite imagine what it would have been like in 1951 or earlier to get something like this in the mail, that you have somebody who is on the other side of the world that you miss, and you could read a letter, but that's one thing. But then you hear their voice coming out of the gramophone in the middle of the living room, as you said.
0: It's very important to remember that telephone calls, which we also take for granted now, were then still a relative novelty, were very expensive, and this is something that our current cellular telephony completely occludes. Today, we no longer tariff telephone calls by distance. In the 1940s and 50s, when you made a phone call from San Francisco to New York, it was a much more expensive affair than phoning from San Francisco to Los Angeles. So many of these letters, particularly when they're domestic American letters, go transcontinental because for a few cents, 50 cents, 75 cents, you could send 3 minutes of your voice, whereas the same phone call, if it could be organized, and it was often a complicated matter, would be much more expensive. So there was an economic dimension to it. But of course, also unlike the telephone, this is a phone call, this is a voice from afar that you can repeat again and again. And many of the recordings in my archive that sound less pristine than others may well have been due to this decay of the recording quality may well have been due to the fact that they were played over and over again.
1: Mm. When did people stop sending voicemails?
0: People never stopped sending voicemails. They only started doing it on different platforms. So

0: in the 50s, various forms of magnetic recording on first steel wire. Yes, there were wire recordings, and then reel-to-reel tape, and then, of course, audio cassettes began to displace the gramophone record, not least because, unlike the gramophone record as a voicemail carrier, these new platforms allowed for erasing, editing, re-recording. And so they're, in a certain sense, an entirely different animal.
1: But as I mentioned, these booths existed all over the world, including here in Canada as well. So presumably there are at flea markets and yard sales and buried in basements and attics, there must be these sorts of recordings here as well in Canada.
0: I very much am convinced of that. I'm constantly finding them every single day on eBay and other such platforms all over the world. I would urge your readers to keep an eye out for them. Send them to me. I'm always interested, or at least preserve them for the families. Because one of the most extraordinary things that I encounter is people on eBay selling the voices of their relatives and, you know, saying, oh, this is my grandfather when he recorded this for my grandmother during their courtship. And I write to them, I say, look, are you really selling the voice of your grandfather? And the answer is often, yes, I am, because I don't have a gramophone, I can't play it. I say, okay, look, sell it to me, I will digitize it and send you an MP3 that you can share with your family. And if you like, I can put it online. And when I put it online, the people who own it can determine very carefully how much access there is. If they say, I only want my family to have access to it, or only scholars, or it's fine, everybody can listen to it. The archive has a very granular permissions logic that allows me to customize that to whatever the people whose records I have digitized would prefer.
1: And so a collector is always collecting. Presumably your archive will continue to grow and grow and grow.
0: A collector is always collecting. It could not have said it better. Yes.
1: Thomas, this is fascinating. It's just really neat to hear these snippets of the past, but the story behind how they were recorded and sent around and what they meant to people is also really quite something. Thank you very much.
0: It's been a pleasure speaking with you.
2: Thomas Levine is a professor of media and cultural theory at Princeton University. He and Matt Galloway spoke in May.

That was Stevie Wonder with Signed, Sealed, and Delivered. Coming up after your regional update, we bring you the final episode of the CBC podcast, Understood Deepfake Porn Empire. I'm Susan Ormiston, and you're listening to The Current.

0: It's mostly cloudy and 16 degrees in Calgary at 9:30. Good morning. I'm Michael King with your CBC News update. The Calgary man who killed a 9-year-old while driving dangerously in a stolen vehicle will be sentenced today. Last year, Dwayne Nepus pleaded guilty to dangerous driving, causing death and bodily harm, as well as robbery and fleeing police. The prosecution has asked the judge to impose a 10.5-year sentence, while the defense is looking for a 7-to-9-year prison term. Calgary police have charged 4 people in connection with 2 different cases of copper theft from telecommunication wires. Officers say last week they were called out when someone reported an SUV with a tow strap was seen trying to pull something from a manhole. In the other case, police actually found a suspect in the manhole while another slept in a nearby vehicle. The 4 suspects are facing a number of charges, including theft, mischief, and drug possession. And the city says micro-tunneling work for the Bearspaw South feeder main replacement is now complete. Officials say that the project is on budget and on track to finish by the end of the year, but more disruptions are expected with water restrictions returning mid-October so that crews can connect the new pipe to the system. That's your CBC News update. Taking a look at your forecast in Calgary today, mainly sunny, a high of 30. In Lethbridge and Medicine Hat, a mix of sun and cloud, a 30% chance of showers this afternoon, and a high of 31 and 32. In Red Deer, a mix of sun and cloud with a 30% chance of showers and a high of 29. And in Banff today, sunny, a 60% chance of showers and a risk of a thunderstorm and a high of 27 degrees.
1: I'm Susan Ormiston, and you're listening to The Current. Throughout the summer, we're bringing you the best of CBC podcasts. And today, Understood Deepfake Porn Empire, hosted by journalist Sam Cole. It follows the trail of deepfake porn across 3 countries and 4 newsrooms all the way to the source. And a warning, this series is intended for a mature audience. Here's the 4th and final episode.
2: I didn't actually know that much about Mr. Deepfakes. I hadn't heard about the site before.
3: This is Eric Sito. Eric is a senior reporter with the CBC's Visual Investigations Unit. That's how Ross Higgins at Bellingcat knew him.
2: Bellingcat emailed us about a story they'd working on. It was an international collaboration about basically the most notorious deepfake porn site of the world.
3: By this point, Ida Herskind, Zakaria Hamid, and Ross had done everything they could from behind computer screens in Europe. They had usernames, passwords, IP addresses, all of it a pile of evidence that the person behind MrDeepFakes.com was David Doe. What they couldn't do was go and knock on his front door. But Eric, based in Toronto, he could. Before signing on, Eric had to check things out himself. He's an investigative reporter, right? This story might have been crazy, but this was not the first time crazy things have landed in his inbox. And he has an opening question for when they do.
2: How do we kill a story? Just being a devil's advocate, trying to find a reason why this isn't a story.
3: Eric started doing his own digging. Could there be a gap in the research the Europeans had sent him? Could there be a different David Doe? Did all of this really actually line up?
2: And there were so many links, like it was so vast that for all the attempts of us going, okay, why is this not a story? It all always came back to David Doe in Ontario.
3: Eric and the CBC team write back. We're in.
2: Just think of it as them handing us a baton and saying, this is the hunt, right? How do we track him down?
3: Since MrDeepFakes.com hit the scene, over 70,000 deepfake porn videos targeting thousands of people have been posted. Now, almost a year after Ida Herskind started her investigation in Copenhagen, the digital chase is over. And on the ground in Toronto, the real world chase is on. I'm Sam Cole, and this is the final episode of Understood, Deepfake Porn Empire. Episode 4, The Fake Porn Pharmacist. If you're leveling these kinds of allegations at someone, you can't just show up at their house with a camera. You need to give them ample chances to respond first. So, the first step was for Eric and his team to send David Doe an email.
2: Our reporting will identify you as the key person behind Mr. Deepfakes. We're requesting an on-camera interview with you.
3: We'd like to include It's straightforward. We know you're involved in Mr. Deepfakes. We want to talk to you.
2: Can you acknowledge receipt of this email? No response.
3: They sent it to 4 different email addresses, each attached to one of David Doe's domains and usernames.
4: They even put an email tracker so they could see that David Doe was opening the email several times, multiple times, without responding.
3: He never replied to any of them. So they had to try something else.
2: We wanted to deliver a letter to him in person.
3: Which means they needed to find him in real life.
2: So we called his work.
5: Please wait while I transfer your call.
2: Hi, David Doe, please.
6: Lunch break.
2: Okay.
6: Can you call maybe half an hour later?
2: Half an hour? Yeah, we can call back. This is the big moment for us, right? Like, we now know he's working today. He's on lunch. So we decided we needed to go in the hospital to hand deliver this letter to him. We're going to get this letter to him this day.
3: Okay. Most hospitals have two pharmacies, one for the public that anyone can access. And somewhere in the middle of the maze that is most big hospitals is another. The inpatient pharmacy. That's the one where David Doe worked. And to get to it, you need clearance, which Eric did not have.
2: Here we are wandering the hospital, trying to figure out how do we find an inpatient and how do we get into a place that requires an access card, essentially.
3: Eric's a video reporter, but he's not going to film inside a hospital without permission. So he hits record on his voice memo app and drops his phone in his pocket.
7: Hi there, I'm just looking to speak to a pharmacist, an inpatient there.
2: I was told to come down this way. So we were walking around the hospital, we were asking people, and we're like, hey, do you know where inpatient pharmacy is? And they finally pointed me down the hall here. We went down an elevator around a corridor down this long hall. And then I knocked on the door of this place I'm not supposed to be at this point. And someone comes to the door.
7: Hello. Is David Doe here in the fence?
2: And they're like, yep, 1 second.
7: Okay, thank you. What's
2: your name? I'm standing in the doorway and he comes around the corner and I'm like, this is the David Doe from all the videos, from the photos we've seen. This is David Doe for sure. And I remember just thinking, okay, here we go.
7: Hey there.
2: Sorry, is it your name? My name is Eric Seato. I'm from the CBC. We've been trying to get on for the last few weeks about the story of working on the street people games. And he's like, I don't know what you're talking about.
7: I'm at work right now.
2: Yeah.
7: Can we go outside and talk with him?
2: And I was thinking in my head, I don't want to do this in his workplace. It's like, it's awkward. It's uncomfortable. So I'm like, can we go outside? But he said, I have to go back to work. And I'm like, hold on. We've been trying to get a hold of you. I want to give you this letter. And he took it begrudgingly.
7: I had to return.
2: What do you thought? Well, there's a lot of people that want it.
7: I'm sorry. Okay.
2: You have my number. And so that was our first interaction with David Doe. It was crazy. Yeah, it was crazy. I was surprised at how kind of meek he was and truly not who you would expect to be the architect of the biggest defixed porn site in the world.
3: Now they're expecting to wait to see if David Doe responds, to deny any involvement in the website, to defend himself. Instead, something else entirely happens.
2: Almost immediately after, all of his social profiles went down. His family's social profiles went down, right? So now he's kind of like, gone off the map, really, like digitally.
3: The Canadians send an update to the Europeans. Letter in hand, socials down. Eric does a stakeout. They have three cars surrounding Doe's house, a producer in the front, a producer at the end of the block, and Eric in the back alley. The plan wasn't to try to interview David Doe at his front door, but to follow him when he left and try to talk to him somewhere neutral, like a parking lot.
2: So here we are, we're setting it up. It's like 6 a.m, we're hanging out here and 5 hours goes by and no sign of anything, no sign of movement coming from his house. And we're like wondering, okay, we gotta call this. Like there's probably nothing happening. So we decided let's call his work. And I remember we called the pharmacy and they said that he was not in today. I'm like, okay. And then we found out that he actually was gone. He actually gone on vacation. sort of like, is it because of us? Is it because something he had planned? We didn't know. There's so many questions we had as a team wondering what was going on.
3: Eric sends a message to Ross, Zach, and Ida. David Doe is gone. Ross Higgins and the team at Bellingcat decided to figure it out.
4: And suddenly, Bellingcat, they could see that he was active on his Airbnb profile.
8: And we found out, based on Airbnb reviews, that he'd gone to Portugal.
4: And he was renting a beautiful house close to Lisbon.
3: And it's while they're watching this unfold that something even wilder happens. Zakaria Hamid.
9: We had a signal group where, you know, we're going back and forth about findings and publishing and just, you know, logistical stuff, right? And then one of the Bellingcat researchers just wrote, "I think the website has shut down, LOL.
3: LOL.
9: Yeah. And then, you know, we all scrambled. We went, like, jumped on the website and everybody saw the same thing. Shut down notice, you know?
3: On May 4th, 2025, just weeks after Eric confronted David Doe in person, MrDeepfakes.com went dark.
4: And everybody were like writing and calling each other like, have you seen it today, this morning? Like, the site is down. It has this shutdown notice.
2: And it basically said, a critical service provider has terminated service permanently. Data loss has made it impossible to continue operation.
3: Zach could hardly believe it.
9: Is this happening? You know, is this true?
2: It actually blew me away. Of all the stories that I've done, of all the investigations I've done, I never experienced something where this had been a direct result impact like this right away.
4: It was just like this very, very nice feeling because I had been so frustrated doing this project that it had no consequences. So having this platform being shut down was the greatest feeling ever.
2: We had an emergency meeting as a team and we were like, what are we going to do here? The website's down. We knew we needed to get ahead of this.
3: With MrDeepfakes.com down and the headlines moving on, they know if they stop now, if they don't publish and name him now, David Doe could just slink away into obscurity. And the team was not prepared to let that happen. But at this point, they don't know if David Doe is even in the country. Eric had been checking.
2: Just to see if there are lights on in the house, no movement whatsoever.
3: But that Sunday, Eric went back one more time.
2: And as I was approaching his house, I saw lights. I immediately took a photo of it and I sent it to the team. I said, he's back. We need to move on this like right away.
3: The next morning, Eric and the CBC team are there.
2: And 6 o'clock rolls around, 7 o'clock rolls around, 8 o'clock rolls around. No movements.
3: Nothing.
2: We're sitting there like, okay, we're running out of time, guys. Like, what are we doing here?
3: 9 o'clock rolls around. People again are walking their dogs, driving their kids to school. They're starting to pack it up, call it in, when Eric sees something.
2: Out of the corner of my eye, see in the passenger mirror, a Tesla start to approach. It drives past us. And I see the garage door open at its house. And I freaked out. I was like, that's him. I jumped out of the car. I dragged our producer, Katie, like, let's go, we gotta go. I ran straight to his garage while it was opening, as he was pulling up his Tesla. And I stood there and I had to buy time because I knew that Katie hadn't got the cameras rolling yet, or she was still fixing them. She was running and fumbling, right? This is it, this is our chance. So I'm in front of the garage and I remember he pulls down his window and he's like, excuse me. And I'm like, Katie, are you rolling? She's like, yes.
10: Yeah, ma'am.
11: David, can I talk to you right now? I'm a reporter at CBC News.
3: David Doe says, I don't want to be recorded, please.
11: We've been trying to talk to you for weeks about Mr. Deepfakes and your role in it and why you do what you do. We just want to talk to you about why you do it. I know you have to go, but we want answers. We've been trying to talk to you for weeks. David.
3: Sorry, I can't talk to you right now. Please let me park my car.
11: David, there's been thousands of people, like all these people we talked to, say they're humiliated, they're victimized. David, you know that. They're being victimized, they feel humiliated, they feel like they're being psychological, emotional damage. Like, why are you doing this?
3: David Doe gives up on parking the car. His garage door starts closing, and he starts slowly driving away.
11: Why did you create this website?
10: Stop.
11: But, David, why did you create the website? Why are you doing what you do?
2: You see in movies and TV shows, you'd hear the car peeling out. But here you heard Tesla going out with a soft hum backing out of the alley.
3: Eric's producer, Katie, stops following the car, but keeps filming. It's a wide shot, rows of garage doors down an alley. Eric is walking slowly after the Tesla as it reverses out. His arms out, palms up, beseeching. David Doe backs up and is gone.
2: That was our last interaction with David Doe.
3: Eric posts in the group Signal chat, "We got him. Do you want to see the video?"
9: The whole show ended when we got that video, right? It was that feeling. It was crazy.
4: I remember sitting at my desk in my office, opening the link, seeing the video, seeing Eric confronting David Doe in the Tesla, like right in his face, asking, what do you want to say to all these women? And I just remember his face, David Doe, like he had this face, closing his eyes, backing his car. He said something like, "No, I don't want to be on a camera." And I just thought, you don't want to be on a camera, but all these women on your platform, they didn't want to be in a video.
8: All he wanted to say was, "I don't want to be filmed. I don't want to be filmed." And I thought, isn't that beautifully ironic?
3: On May 7th, 2025, four newsrooms hit publish. The team watched as ripples from their reporting made their way around the world. And then they watched as those ripples turned into waves.
2: What we learned soon after was that David Doe had been fired from his job. And then he was now under investigation by the College of Pharmacists in Ontario, which is the regulator there, which as the end result could mean losing his license.
3: Then a Danish politician started calling for David Doe's extradition, wanting to see him criminally tried in Denmark. Soon after, another politician in the Netherlands did the same.
2: Like, that's a serious, when people are calling for your extradition, that's a big deal.
3: But extradition depends on something called double criminality. If a country wants someone extradited, whatever they've been accused of doing usually has to be a crime in both places. And in Canada, David Doe didn't meet the criteria.
2: It's not illegal to create or share deepfake pornography in Canada yet.
3: Yet. That spring, the spring of 2025, as the team tracked down David Doe and reported this story, there was an election coming up. Liberal candidate and future Prime Minister Mark Carney made a commitment.
12: "We will make producing and distributing non-consensual sexual deepfakes a criminal offense."
3: This winter, Canada's Department of Justice told us the same thing. An announcement is coming. A bill will be tabled. And then it happened.
13: It's such a massive bill. Just give me a sec.
3: Susie Dunn was one of the first people who reached out to me after I published that initial story about deepfake porn way back in 2017. She's a law professor at Dalhousie University.
13: And if you look to paragraph 15, it says that 162.1, which is the intimate image, is for a term of not more than 10 years.
3: C-16 proposes changes to make it a crime in Canada, punishable by up to 10 years in prison, to distribute or threaten to distribute intimate images. And it includes deepfakes in that clause.
13: So I'm still really chewing on that language. Like, it was only released in the last few weeks. And the challenge is there's not a lot of laws to compare it to. We're going to see how the courts are going to interpret that language. And then the government might have to circle back and change the language. But I imagine one of the things that the government is really concerned about is making sure that the definition is narrow enough so that it doesn't over broadly impact people's freedom of expression.
3: Susie has good reason to hope the Canadian government is concerned about this, because there is another law to compare it to. One critics say got this balance disturbingly wrong. On a sunny May morning in 2025, just as the news was spreading that MrDeepfakes.com had shut down, Melania Trump stepped up to a microphone in front of the White House to make a rare speech in support of a new bill, the Take It Down Act. By the time her husband's Sharpie came out to sign the bill into law, the Take It Down Act was already being framed in the headlines as the solution to non-consensual intimate images, NCII, and specifically deepfake porn.
10: I think that this was pitched as, let's criminalize the actual use of NCII, and then let's give victims a really simple and effective way of removing these images.
3: Aaron Mackey tracks internet law for a living. He is the Free Speech and Transparency Litigation Director at the Electronic Frontier Foundation, and he's one of those critics.
10: The problem is the takedown provision doesn't actually map the same definitions of NCII that are found in the criminal provision.
3: Okay. The Take It Down Act essentially has two parts. The first part made it illegal at the federal level to knowingly create or distribute non-consensual intimate images, including deepfakes. And in this part of the law, the definition of what counts as a non-consensual intimate image is written narrowly.
10: The criminal provisions talk about how it has to be a depiction in which it's clear that it was distributed or published or created as an invasion of privacy or as a means of trying to harm someone.
3: And Aaron says that that part of the law is great. The issue, he says, is with the second part of the law, the takedown provision.
10: The broader concern with this takedown provision of Take It Down is that it may not actually help vindicate victims of NCII, but could also be used as a censorship regime.
3: The takedown provision defines what is takedownable simply as an intimate visual depiction. That phrasing, Aaron says, is so general, it could, in practice, be used for almost any depiction that someone doesn't like.
10: The fact that the president saw this as a means to use this bill to remove speech that he said was like treating him worse online.
14: And I'm going to use that bill for myself, too, if you don't mind. Because nobody gets treated worse than I do online. Nobody.
10: Just perfectly shows like this is a censorship regime. Its broad terms can be used to take down a whole bunch of speech that is an NCII.
3: Only time will tell how it will play out. To be clear, Aaron is not saying there shouldn't be a way for targets of deepfake porn to get that content taken down, just that the law needs to be written more carefully to discourage misuse. And in addition to the people targeted by deepfake porn, there's another group of victims, people that the Take It Down Act in the US and the proposed Protecting Victims Act in Canada leave out entirely.
4: This is also a crime against the porn workers' bodies because they haven't asked for their material being used in different ways with other people's faces. When all comes to an end, the biggest key word here is consent.
3: Taylor Klein, the deepfake target we heard from in episode 2, brought this up as well.
15: People's work got stolen. Like, that's their property, that's their work. So that's money that's being stolen from them. And it's my consent that's being stolen from me. So there's, you know, everyone gets hurt in this process. There's no winners here.
3: So even as these laws are being framed as a solution to deepfake porn, it leaves out the people whose bodies and performances are often the raw material for making it. In Canada, Bill C-16 has not yet been ratified. It still has to go through Parliament. If Bill C-16 does become law, it's unclear what will happen to David Doe, if anything. The website is down. Doe wasn't making this stuff while a law was in place. We reached out to him, putting the same questions and allegations to him as Eric, Ida, Zach, and Ross. But no answer.
4: So what I would like to ask David Doe would really be like, have you ever thought about the consequences? Have you ever thought about the trauma it is for these women to see themselves and also the consequences for our democracy? I would love for him to to tell and elaborate why they deserve it and how he thinks that it is to see oneself in a video like this.
3: The last time David Doe, or at least someone claiming to be him, really spoke to the media were interviews where he was able to stay anonymous. In a BBC documentary, they put some of those same questions to a person identifying themselves as the owner of Mr. Deepfakes, with an actor speaking his words.
16: A lot of people will say, how can you create deepfakes of women? How can you respect women if you work on this website? And I guess like a lot of things in life, the answers aren't really simple, right? Part of me is in denial about the impact on women. I can see where women are coming from. I get that there's a cost. Well, the psychological effects can of course affect celebrities as much as non-celebrities. It can affect anybody. I haven't told my wife. I'm also afraid of how it might affect her knowing that I work on something like this. I need to look deep down and see what's acceptable. If laws come out and laws are fair and right, we will follow the law.
3: Now that the site is gone, what does that mean for the landscape of deepfakes? Where do you kind of see it landing in like the impact scale of how important this has been?
8: I don't think anything can eliminate this problem entirely. It's a Pandora's box. So my main objective of doing this is to say to people, okay, you don't have to put up with this. We've used a methodology that people can replicate. So you better believe if another website comes along and gets as big as Mr. Deepfakes, we are going to investigate it. And we're going to set ourselves the challenge of seeing who is behind this site.
3: A few years ago, deepfake porn still had some barriers to entry. It took skill, time, forums, guides. There was a learning curve. Now, if you want to make deepfake porn, you don't need to learn anything at all. The tools are migrating from niche corners of the internet into mainstream AI systems. In early January 2026, regulators in the UK opened an investigation into X, you know, Twitter, focused on reports that X's chatbot, Grok, was being used to generate sexually explicit synthetic images, including images of underage girls. X is not some niche website or forum. It's a household name platform owned by Elon Musk, the richest man in the world, with a tool for deepfake porn effectively built right in. Taylor Klein was deepfaked back in 2020, before most people had even heard of deepfakes. She sees the growing threat, and she's not about to back down.
15: Being able to show that we're not just going to let this happen to people goes deeper than just getting Mr. Deepfakes taken down. I think it shows that we as like society don't think this is okay, and we're going to fight.
1: That was the final episode of Understood: Deepfake Porn Empire. You can find the full series wherever you get your podcasts. 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

0: 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A podcast for runners that only works if you're actually running. A police recruitment campaign that capitalized on the popularity of true crime. 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
2: After 7 years, musician Sarah Bareilles is back with a brand new album called Good Grief. It was born out of some of the most difficult times in her life, including losing friends and an unsuccessful journey with IVF. She'll tell you what she's learned about hope after loss.
3: This is CBC News. It's cloudy and 18 degrees in Calgary at 10 o'clock. Good morning, I'm Michael King. Premier Danielle Smith is reiterating her belief that oil should not be used as a bargaining chip in the trade war with the U.S. In a news conference yesterday, she said the move could destroy the Canadian economy. Smith says the trade war exhibits the importance of strengthening Alberta's oil industry, especially with projects like the proposed West Coast pipeline. Paul Chesko is a professor at the University of Calgary who specializes in the North American oil industry.
4: Premier Smith is being a little risk adverse. There is more or less implicit in her tactics and strategy the belief that at some point the trade relationship between Canada and the United States will be restored to the status quo ante.
3: Smith says she wants the federal government to return to the bargaining table before Canada's counter tariffs go into effect in September. Enbridge Inc. has signed a deal with KKR and Apollo to form a joint venture to help fund the expansion of its West Coast natural gas pipeline system. Under the agreement, KKR and Apollo will invest about $2.7 billion to fund the Aspen Point and Sunrise expansion programs. That includes $700 million in cash. Enbridge says the investors will begin receiving distributions as each expansion project enters service, with the Aspen Point expansion set to enter service this year, followed by Sunrise in late 2028. A Calgary man has been charged in connection to the death of a woman last month. On July 29th, the remains of a woman were found near the village of Cremona, northwest of Calgary. An autopsy identified her as 25-year-old Shakira Bearspaw. Earlier this week, 37-year-old Spencer Stock was arrested and charged with indignity to a human body. Police say no other charges have been laid at this point, and the investigation continues. A Calgary judge is set to hand down the sentence for a man who killed a child while fleeing police in a stolen minivan. Megan Grant has the latest.
5: Anybody that understands addiction, it's life or death. We all know somebody, a loved one, very close, who is suffering or has passed due to addictions.
3: Apologies, that's the wrong clip. Today is expected to be the end of a very difficult and emotional court process for the family of 9-year-old Victoria Desjardins. The 9-year-old was killed on Boxing Day 2024. She was in the backseat of her mother's car when Dwayne Nepouse blew a stop sign and slammed into the family vehicle on McLeod Trail. Victoria died. Her mother and sister were badly injured. Nepouse was fleeing police at the time. He had stolen a minivan from a pharmacist and hit speeds of up to 180 kilometers an hour before the crash. Video of the crash and the aftermath was played during the guilty plea last year. Police body-worn footage showed officers' efforts to try and save Victoria's life after pulling her from the car, and some family members had to leave the courtroom. The Crown has asked for up to a 10.5-year sentence, while defense proposed a 7 to 8-year prison term. Nepouse has a lengthy criminal record and is considered at high risk to offend. The judge will deliver her decision later this afternoon. The city says a major piece of the Bearspaw Feeder Main replacement project is now complete, but as the CBC's Brendan Coulter reports, more disruptions lie ahead for Northwest Calgary residents.
6: Crews have now finished microtunneling work for Stage A of the project, boring holes at select points to install the pipe without ripping up the road. Michael Thompson is the city's chief operating officer for water.
7: And so everything is on schedule and progressing well with respect to the construction of the new Bearspaw South water feeder main.
6: Further west, open cut construction for Stage B in Bowness is about 40% done. The entire project is on track to wrap by the end of the year. But first, Mayor Jeremy Farkas says residents will have to cope with more construction.
7: You know, this is a proof point that what we're doing is working, and we just need a little bit more of the public support to be able to get that across the line.
6: In mid-October, crews will take the old pipe out of service, triggering Stage 4 water restrictions. At the same time, the city is also planning 6 repairs on a section of pipe not being replaced. That work will mean roughly a month of 24/7 construction, detours, and parking restrictions on Parkdale Boulevard and Memorial Drive. Brendan Coulter, CBC News, Calgary.
3: Taking a look at your forecast now in Calgary, mainly sunny and a high of 30. In Lethbridge today, a mix of sun and cloud, 30% chance of showers late this afternoon and a high of 31. Medicine Hat, a mix of sun and cloud, a 30% chance of showers and a chance of a thunderstorm, a high of 32. Red Deer, a mix of sun and cloud and a high of 29. And in Banff National Park today, sunny, a 60% chance of showers and then a risk of a thunderstorm and a high of 27 degrees.
2: Hey, welcome to Q. I'm Talia Schlanger sitting in for Tom Power. Today on the show, Sarah Bareilles. Years ago, her dear friend got this tattoo on his wrist of the word both. And at the time, Sarah thought this was the dumbest thing she had ever seen. But now, after his death, Sarah understands that tattoo as genius. The idea that life is always both things. Joy and sorrow, love and pain. Sarah will tell you about leaning into both on her new album, Good Grief, and why grieving has to be shared. Plus, speaking of duality, the band Mama's Broke draw on both folk music and punk rock on their new album. They'll tell you why the two genres have more in common than you might think and introduce you to a new song.

On her new album, her first new album in 7 years, Sarah Bareilles is working through a question that we all have to face at some point. How do you hold on to the people you've lost, and how do you handle the grief? There's a reason she's been thinking about all of this. Over the last few years, Sarah lost two close friends, her longtime manager and friend Chad Joseph, and her Broadway co-star Gavin Creel. Sarah's also been going through a deeply personal IVF journey. And somewhere in the middle of all of that, she started writing the songs that would make up her new album, Good Grief. It's a record about the strange and messy work of carrying on when you feel, frankly, devastated.

0: That's Sarah Bareilles with her song, Home. Sarah is a two-time Grammy winner, a celebrated actor, and a Broadway composer and lyricist. She knows how to turn big emotions into art. But as she told my colleague, Garvia Bailey, this time the stories are especially close to home. Here's their conversation.
1: I'm not going to lie, Sarah. You brought the emotional big guns out with this one. What are you doing to all of us? What are you doing
2: well,
1: to
2: life
1: me?
2: Did it.
1: Like, come
2: life
1: on.
2: Did it. I know. I had to put it somewhere. I'm sorry. I have to share it. Otherwise, I can't carry it by myself.
1: I understand. I'm happy to help carry it. I really felt like I felt it. I should mention that you also produced a documentary about the making of this album. Why did you want to pull the curtain back on the process through filming this?
2: There's two things that come to mind. First is that I felt really inspired by a documentary called Come See Me in the Good Light, which I was involved in as executive producer. And it features a year of the life in the poet laureate of Colorado, Andrea Gibson, who passed away, and their wife, Meg Fowley. It was one of the most courageous and transparent films I've ever seen. And it is such a life-changing experience. And it made me want to bring that sense of transparency into the making of this record. I knew that this record was especially raw. And I feel like that is the medicine right now for me and for what I think I can offer the world, is like just trying to invite people into even the darkest of the corners and try to shed some light on all of it. Because what I've learned about grieving is that it must be shared and that everybody's doing it. And a lot of us aren't talking about it. And a lot of us are. But that I think that I haven't had another experience that felt more universal than this grieving process, and just really, really looking at the fact that every person you see on the street, every room you're ever in, there's this invisible web of people holding loss. And I find it's helping me find compassion for people at a time that is very divided and politically really complicated and uncomfortable. And it's like an agent of change. This grief is really tenderizing in a good way.
1: I mean, one advantage of having a documentary like this is that we see you going through these feelings in real time along with your lovely bandmates and the whole crew, really. And like you said, grief is something that we all experience it, but it shows up in different ways depending on, you know, where you are in your own personal life journey. And I wonder for you, where it lives in your body. And how does it show up outwardly to people?
2: My gosh, in all kinds of ways. I've had a very strange experience now a couple of times. In fact, one of them being yesterday, where, you know, this material I haven't, these are the first times I'm talking about it, the first times I'm sharing, you know, some of these stories, the first times I'm singing these songs. And I can actually physically feel a little bit ill from the grief. Like it happened. I did a show at the Gorge with Brandi Carlile and Bonnie Raitt, and I walked off stage and I had what I have now lovingly referred to as a grief exorcism, where I came backstage and I got so physically ill and I didn't know what was going on, and I still really don't have any good explanation. So that's what I'm calling it. It's just, there is a kind of, the expression comes out in a lot of different ways. There's lots of tears, of course, that feels like, you know, an easy access point. Fatigue. I find that like sometimes grief makes me really lethargic and tired. And sometimes it can bleed into a sort of anxious feeling. I think the powerlessness of like, there's really nothing to do to fix it. You know, it's not a fixable feeling. And so that can sometimes breed a kind of agitation. Yeah, it looks a lot of different ways.
1: Yeah. You know, you're lucky. I guess we are all lucky that you have this ability to write around it, like to write through it and then share the output of that with us. The first track on the album is a song called Home, which you've said is inspired by an interview between Anderson Cooper and Stephen Colbert. Yeah. What did you hear in that conversation that moved you to the point of wanting to write about it and create a song about it?
2: Anderson has this incredible podcast called All There Is, where he has these really beautiful, poignant, deep conversations about grief. And I think, you know, I just think the work he's doing in relationship to grief in particular is so courageous and just so helpful. So it's a podcast that I listen to a lot. And then I heard this conversation with Stephen, and I didn't know the story of him losing his father and two brothers in a plane crash when he was 10 years old. And he talked about the day he turned one day older than his father ever was. And I found that to be so moving. I mean, I'm very lucky. I still have both my parents. But I was just really sort of shook by the image of, and now having talked about this with a bunch of people, for people who have lost parents at a young age, when they turn the age their parents were when they passed, there is a kind of spiritual reckoning at that moment. A lot of them haven't been able to picture themselves growing older than that. So it's a really interesting story. And I think it was Stephen in the conversation that talks about the power of these stories, that like telling your story is a part of the healing journey, I think. And so that lyric, tell me your story, I'll tell you mine, that is the invitation for this record, is just like, let's exchange kind of what we have to give, which is just what is true. And I'm trying to just tell the truth about my experience with grief and my experience over the last 6 years with mental health, with fertility, with, you know, relationship, with all kinds of things. It feels like at least my audience is hungry to have, you know, a place to exchange stories. Yeah. It's really beautiful.
1: It's like giving people license to dig into their own, or to at least share in whatever way.
2: To share, totally.
1: Has Stephen heard the song Home?
2: He has, yes, and Anderson, yes. It was so special. They both were really mystified by the idea that a conversation could sort of turn into something else. And I love that piece about art making, where it's like you gain the seeds of inspiration from all kinds of places. And I just think it's a beautiful symbol of the impact that we have that we don't know we have sometimes. Mm-hmm. It's just like you can be having a conversation and it might spur an idea for an artist somewhere or a person somewhere, you know. They were both very moved by the reverberations of of their conversation, and that it transmuted into a song. And I felt excited about that. Yeah.
1: In this album, and even in this conversation, we've been talking about the sharing of grief, but I wonder what you think of what happens to us when we try to push away the grief instead of recognizing it's there and somehow grappling with it. Have you been in that situation? Because it feels like you're you're very open in this process, in this creative process. So I wonder if there's was a time when it felt like, oh, I don't want to step out into it.
2: Oh, yeah. I can remember vividly times where I felt afraid to turn the television off because I couldn't be alone with myself. Like I was afraid. I remember saying to my husband, I was like, it actually feels like the grief is going to eat me. Like I will dissolve into these big feelings. And the miraculous wisdom and the learning of going through these dark places is that you don't dissolve. You will they're just big feelings and they change. There's this song called Wind is the Weather. That was the only experience I've ever had with channeling, where I've never had that before, where I was in a really, really terrible mind state. Just this is before I got on medication, which has changed my life. But I was deep in a kind of hurricane of anxiety and depression. And I was kind of saying a prayer. And I put my phone on the piano and pressed record. And then that song just sort of arrived as a meditation sort of.

0: unexpressed grief and unexpressed emotion. I mean, there's a lyric about this in Home where it's like, things have to be loved by name. Yeah. We have to be able to name the experience, and we have to share it and to look at it and to love it by its name. And I think that's where the healing really exists. Mm. And I think when we don't, it really comes out sideways. I think it's a lot of what we see in our culture. Yeah. I think greed, anger, opposition, mistrust, paranoia, this is all, I think, evidence of fear and grief. Mm-hmm. And it's powerful, mm-hmm. powerful, powerful stuff.
1: I want to talk about Just a Kid, which you wrote about your friend and manager, Chad Joseph, who mm-hmm. died in 2020. If it's okay, I'd like to play just a little bit of it so we can just get a taste of it.
0: Yeah, please.

0: So lovely. There's a really arresting line in there. 20 years by your side, you gave up your dream for mine. What can you tell me about your relationship with Chad?
1: Well, that line is in direct reference to the first tour I ever went on. And Chad and I were roommates, and Chad was working with me. And so every show I was at, this is really early in my career. And I was doing everything myself, you know, carrying in the gear and handling the email list and all the correspondence and the booking and the transportation. And then we got this opportunity to go on a 2-week tour on the East Coast, and I was doing it all myself. Mm. And

0: know what I'm gonna do. And he said he went to the beach and he had a long think, and then he quit his job and he got on a flight and he came, and then he didn't leave my side for the next 10 years. So it was a really, yeah, it was really that I talk about this leap of faith. It was a leap of a kind of faith I'd never known. It was life changing.
1: You know, I feel like this song captures so much of what it's like to be the person, how do I, that's left, that's still here. Yeah. Your friend is gone, but somehow they're still everywhere and you're
0: Everywhere.
1: here. Where and how do you feel and sense Chad's presence now?
0: What's so funny that I think is just amazing about, I mean, Gavin also comes to mind about this, is that like I feel my friends in joy. I feel my friends in laughter, in I mean, those two people in particular, but Chad, one of the funniest people I ever knew, and one of the most personable, just like beloved. He would make friends with a lamppost. Like he was the easiest person to love. So I feel him in joyful exchanges, you know, and things that have a kind of like, if just a simple pleasures, a beer at a bar with friends, simple, enjoyable connection, laughter, good jokes. Yeah, that
1: You
0: was
1: know what?
0: Chad.
1: I dig that for you, that he's there in those moments. It's so good. It's so good. The album also honors, as I said, your friend, the late actor Gavin Creel, who is a beloved person in the musical theater world. Famously, Gavin, I heard, had a tattoo that said both, meaning that life can be beautiful and terrible and sad and joyous, and it can be all those things. I feel like it resonates somehow with the album Good Grief,
0: Yes, it
1: and
0: really
1: how grief
0: does.
1: can be both valuable. It can also be awful. That makes sense to you, eh?
0: Yes, absolutely, totally. And I remember when Gavin got that tattoo, I was like, that is the dumbest thing I've ever seen.
1: No,
0: You
1: you
0: got the word
1: didn't.
0: both tattooed on your wrist. I mean, I didn't say it out loud to him, but I was like, both? And the more I spent time with the concept behind it, I'm like, oh, you're a genius. And it's just that nothing is a monolith. Every experience is the gray matter. Nothing is black and white. And the more we cling to it being black and white, the less we are awake to what I think is really true about being alive, which is that it is all the gray matter. It's everything is nuance. And I think that Gavin was just, that was really a huge part of his spiritual quest towards the end of his life. He'd gone through a lot in the pandemic as well. That was like, he went through a big breakup and just a lot of loss. And yeah, it was just a really important thing for him to build a relationship with, being with what is. And I loved that about him.
1: What's been really cool is seeing the way that you interact with all of these friends and collaborators, both the ones that are with us and not. In the behind the scenes of the documentary, one thing that really comes out is how precious those relationships are, with your bandmates, with your artistic collaborators, with all of these folks. You also talk about being someone who likes to have control. So I was seeing like both of those things sort of in tandem with each other. Even though you're open to letting others influence your art, can you just tell me about that creative space of trust and collaboration that you're able to build, how that all comes together?
0: That's a really interesting question. I so appreciate that. I think there is a lot of like tension and complexity to that concept, and it makes me think. I mean, the first thing that came to my mind is trust is a choice. Like you just have to choose to allow yourself to trust someone. And the and the

truth is that they can always break your trust. They can always not live up to an expectation. There's always the possibility of disappointment. But the other side of it is that, like, if you also leave open the possibility that you don't know exactly what the right answer is, there's all this infinite space that something in the middle that values collaboration and what happens between people as much as it values your own singular idea. I think there's a lot of richness there. And I think actually there's a lot of I think there's a lot of wisdom in that, in finding what is valuable about our humanity and where it interfaces with each other. That if you don't need to be right and you don't need to be the one who has the answer, there's just all this space for what is in between. And I think that was this whole experiment of the album was like very, was really healing for that. Because I think I came into this industry, back in my 20s when I was first starting, just very defended. I felt like I have to fight for my ideas, and I did to a certain extent. But as I've aged, I'm 46 now, and as I've aged and I've grown, I hope a little bit wiser, I've just softened to the idea that, like, I don't have to be the one who has the idea, or I don't have to be right. Like, we can just find it together.

Sour and Sweet, featuring Brandi Carlile and with writing help from the poet Andrea Gibson. Before that, you heard the first part of guest host Garvia Bailey's conversation with Sarah Bareilles. Coming up on Cue, more of their conversation, including more new music. Sarah will talk about finding comfort in difficult feelings, her experience with fertility and IVF, and why she's choosing to share that story while she's still in what she calls the messy middle. That's coming up after this on Cue.

0: It's mostly cloudy and 18 degrees in Calgary at 10:30. Good morning, I'm Michael King with your CBC News update. The Calgary man who killed a 9-year-old while driving dangerously in a stolen vehicle will be sentenced today. Last year, Dwayne Nepus pleaded guilty to dangerous driving causing death and bodily harm, as well as robbery and fleeing police. The prosecution is asking the judge to impose a 10.5-year sentence. The defense is proposing a 7 to 9-year prison term. Calgary police have also charged 4 people in connection with 2 different cases of copper theft from telecommunication wires. Officers say last week they were called out when someone reported an SUV with a tow strap was trying to pull something out of a manhole. In the other case, police actually found a suspect in the manhole while another was asleep in a nearby vehicle. The 4 suspects are facing a number of charges, including theft, mischief, and drug possession. And the city is microtunneling work for the city for the Bears Paw South feeder main. Replacement is now complete. Officials say the project is on budget and on track to finish by the end of the year, but more disruptions are expected. Water restrictions will return in mid-October so the crews can connect the new pipe to the system. That's your CBC News update in Calgary today. Mainly sunny, a high of 30. Lethbridge and Medicine Hat, both a mix of sun and cloud and a 30% chance of showers late this afternoon, highs of 31 and 32. In Red Deer, a mix of sun and cloud, a 30% chance of showers and a high of 29. And in Banff National Park, sunny, a 60% chance of showers today and a risk of a thunderstorm, a high of 27.
1: Talia Schlanger sitting in for Tom Power. You're listening to Q, and you are in the middle of guest host Garvia Bailey's conversation with musician Sarah Bareilles about her new record. It's called Good Grief.

0: That's Sarah Bareilles with Still Crying. If only it sounded that good when the rest of us cried. Okay. As you might be able to tell from the title of that song, on this record, Sarah Bareilles is not trying to gloss over her feelings for you. In the first part of her conversation today, Sarah spoke to Garvia Bailey about the death of two close friends and how grief can keep showing up even after you might think you've moved through it. That song you just heard, Still Crying, is all about that idea. In this next part of their conversation, Garvia asks Sarah Bareilles about the song Still Crying, and it opens up a much bigger conversation about where Sarah is at in her life right now. She's in her 40s, trying to be more authentic, trying to have a baby, and trying to deal with the grief associated with that journey. Here's more of Garvia's conversation with Sarah Bareilles.
1: Sarah Bareilles, what a note you just hit there. First of all, I must say, wow. I've heard you say that your 40s, like you said, have been about stripping away artifice. I'm putting this in quotations. This is what you said. And getting rid of any distance in your music. How does that show up in say, that song that we just heard, Still Crying?
2: I think for me, there was a kind of freedom in the writing of that. That's the song Seed started back in 2020 and I finished it in 2025 with Aaron Dessner. So we finished writing that song together. And again, I think there was like the encouragement of a collaborator sometimes can be the thing that leads you to the next idea. And it was like Aaron's presence in the process that just opened up finding the next good idea. So it was really that it felt so easy. You know, the seeds of that song, as I mentioned back in 2020, that was a really, really dark time for me. So it was like saying to myself, like, just stay here. Can you stay with this breath, with now this breath, and just wait for something to shift a little bit so it feels a little easier. You know, as someone who has spent a lifetime in close relationship with anxiety spikes and depression and, you know, those kinds of things that come through and require some thoughtful management. Yeah, I think it was just a song about here I am again. Yeah. And then trying to give it a home in a song that feels comforting. You know, that it's not, it's like, I didn't want it to be a dark, unhappy sounding song. I wanted it to sort of feel comforting in a way. That's my sort of hope for the record at large.
1: Yeah.
2: Like, I want this record to feel comforting.
1: It is a tune that feels like a soft place to land, even though the lyrics, it's like in concert with these lyrics that are hard, but it's a soft place to land. It's lovely. You know, I think that people traditionally, you know, think about grief meaning one thing, but it means so many things on this album. There's this song, Ladies in Line, that I want to talk about, that is about your IVF and fertility journey.

0: You've called that track a cracking open, and I wonder what cracked for you when you wrote it.
1: I think I've, you know, for all the women out there who are on some kind of fertility odyssey, as I've started to call it, where I'm like, this is more than a journey, right, baby. This is, yes, this is a real transformative experience. I just couldn't get over the volume of women that I would see on a regular basis, different people every time, where I'm just like, when I really started to think about the size of this experience and how many people in my one little fertility clinic here in New York City, of which there are hundreds across the city, across the country, across the world, like just how many millions and millions and millions of women need to go to fertility support to be able to achieve a healthy pregnancy, healthy baby. And I found myself surprised at how lonely the experience could feel, knowing that there were so many people walking that same path. And I really, I questioned early in my, I mean, I've been now, we're like year three and change into trying to get pregnant. And I was surprised, I was asking myself the question, like, oh, am I supposed to be talking about this? And I couldn't do it early. I just wasn't there yet. And I really understand why so many people wait until they have a healthy baby in their arms to talk about how hard it was to get pregnant. But it has sort of happened naturally and organically that I'm here again in the messy middle of, like, I don't have a child yet. I'm hopeful that I will someday. But I think I would have felt comforted by hearing more people talk about it without having an answer to the question yet. And again, I really understand why people don't, but I'm here just kind of saying I'm trying to, and there's a lot of people trying. There's a lot of people trying.
0: There is something very brave about that, but also something necessary. I think you've nailed it. I have one more question for you about another quote. I'm going to quote you to yourself one more time.
1: I love it.
0: In the documentary, and it's your fault for putting out this documentary that got me like right inside everything. You said love is big enough to hold a lot of shapes. It's just so beautiful when you said it. I wrote it down instantly, and it made me wonder, has grief changed the way that you think about love and the shape of love?
1: Yes. I mean, grief has changed everything about my life in the most miraculous ways. It has just been truly a transformation. And I think one of the gifts that grief can give you is presence, or it can help you get closer to presence, which is just that if you know you're not guaranteed the next moment, then this moment carries a lot of beauty and a lot of value. And so I just didn't think that hard about it before. And then losing two friends at such a young age, and people go through all kinds of, you know, we get to this place of reckoning in all different ways. But for me, it was just, you're not really guaranteed anything. So this is our one life. And I want to be awake for it and awake to it. And I understand why for such a long time I was really working hard to protect myself from pain and protect myself from feeling hurt, rejected, humiliated, all of the things. None of those things feel great. But the truth is that, like, it hurts anyway. Life carries so much ache. Being alive is so complicated. Being a human is so hard. And so I just think, why not try to stay open to the richness of the experience, the good, the bad, and the ugly, and just look at it as being the gift of being here at all. It is the breath in our lungs and the, you know, the world outside our door that is ours for just such a brief amount of time. So I'm really trying to embrace it and stay present to it.
0: Sarah, that seems like a perfect way to say thank you to you.
1: Thank you. I could talk to you all day. Man. You are so wonderful.
0: I have so many questions, more questions for you, but that is for another day. I want to thank you for the album and for being as open and brave and honest as you are on it. I appreciate it. And I think people are just going to love it. Thanks for being here.
1: Thank you so much. I really appreciate it. What a lovely conversation. Thanks.

That's Sarah Bareilles with Idiot Heart. Before that, you heard Sarah and guest host Garvia Bailey in conversation. Sarah Bareilles' new album, Good Grief, is out tomorrow, and she's kicking off a tour for that album on September 9th in Boston. You can find out more at sarahbmusic.com.

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1: At first glance, punk rock and folk music seem to live in different worlds. I mean, a loud and sweaty mosh pit is a mile away from a quiet acoustic set at the Troubadour. But if you scratch just a little bit below the surface, like the musicians in Mama's Broke, you will find that the two genres are more like siblings. Mama's Broke is a duo who have been bringing their brand of folk music to clubs, festivals, and DIY spots all over the world for the better part of 10 years. They've earned a Juno nomination and a spot on NPR's Tiny Desk for their sound, which is influenced by different folk traditions, including Celtic, Ukrainian music, Appalachian music. And they take these sounds and instruments that have existed for years and then write these contemporary lyrics that tackle the big issues of today, like climate change, wealth gaps, and women's rights. Have a listen. She-

0: That's a bit of The Nameless by Mama's Brook. The band is made up of Amy Lou Keeler and Lisa Maria. And they have a new album that comes out tomorrow. It's called Reunion. And ahead of that, they dropped by the Q studio to talk to guest host Garvia Bailey about their new record and the common thread between folk music and punk rock.
1: Hello, Amy.
2: Hello.
1: And hello, Lisa.
3: Hi. Thanks for having us.
1: I'm so glad to have you both here and to hear, to hear your voices through these headphones. It's something.
3: It's nice in the headphones.
1: It sounds really good, eh? Amy, you're saying it like you're surprised.
3: Well, I think when we record, you take a really long break and don't listen to it for a while. So I think that might be the first listen I've had in headphones since the studio.
1: Oh, okay. It's pretty good, eh? Not bad.
3: Yeah, not too bad.
1: Not bad. Amy, I'm going to start with you. I would love for you to tell me how the band started. I heard you initially met while out on the road touring. What's the story? How'd it go down?
3: Both of us had been in this sort of folk street musician traveling punk scene, let's say, in Canada, and had a lot of mutual friends. And it's unclear the first time we met. We've sort of argued over when it was, whether it was in Montreal or out west. But we didn't really fully connect with each other until I gave Lisa a ride. I was driving home to Halifax from Montreal, where that was sort of our home base city a little bit at that time. And she hopped in the car with me. It's a 15, 16 hour drive.
1: You're going to get to know each other.
3: You're going to get to know each other for better or for worse. And luckily for us, it was for better. And we listened to a ton of music and shared a lot about kind of what we were trying to say musically, what drew us into certain types of music and scales, and we got in the nitty gritty and we were finishing each other's sentences about
1: right away.
3: Yeah. Pretty quickly. Yeah.
1: Y'all make this beautiful traditional folk music, but it pulls from all of these subgenres that, I hear the Appalachian folk, and you talk about Ukrainian folk being part of it and all of these inspirations. But I've also heard you talk about how the punk ethos is a big inspiration in the music. So punk and folk music, there's a connection there. Mm-hmm. I wouldn't mind for you guys to break down the connection that you see in the music, Lisa.
2: I think a big part of the connection comes down to the kind of subject matter and the themes behind both genres.
1: Yeah.
2: You know, if you look back to all folk music throughout history, it's always been usually by the common man, for the common man. And it's, you know, singing about the struggles. Yeah. And there's, you know, there's protest songs, there's union songs, there's
3: work songs.
2: Yeah. Work songs. And very much that same mentality transfers to a lot of punk music.
1: Amy, I know you were in punk bands before you guys started Mama's Broke. Where do you see those similarities? Like, do you feel that pull though to get harder and more punk ever in the music you guys are making?
3: That's a great question. When I was younger, I think I loved being in punk bands because it felt super communal and physical and very cathartic and just so fun, you know, like it just so relieving in some ways. Like, it's such a physical genre, and folk is kind of heady, at least for me, and the way that we write, like, we're so focused on the words and expressing what we feel in the most succinct way we can manage. And that requires a different part of my brain, I think. But I find they're actually quite separate urges in this way. The feeling is very similar, but the way that they're expressed for me is quite different. One is, and I haven't been in a punk band in years, but it's one of those things that I'm like, I need to do it. I need that release. But yeah, the folk side, I've always just been drawn into just the melody and the way that it's expressed and how you can take such a simple idea and a simple relatable idea and just boil it down to this essential haunting thing.
1: Yeah.
3: You know?
1: Yeah. And yeah, You know what? I think you just nailed what the draw is for both the genre, like both for folk and for punk. Like mm-hmm. it is exactly that. The distillation of powerful things into, mm-hmm. you know, anthemic, like hard, like, or soft or beautiful choruses or whatever mm-hmm. it is. It's all the same, you know?
3: Mm-hmm. Yeah. Something that makes you feel something. Right.
1: You feel something.
3: Yeah.
1: Absolutely. We've asked you all to pick a song for us that speaks to this punk ethos that goes along with the folk music that you're making. I'd love for you to tell me about Heaven and about writing this one. Lisa, I'm going to start with you. I'm going to give you both a chance to tell me about writing Heaven.
2: Yeah, I mean, this one's kind of funny how we started writing. Because it was within one of those intentional songwriting little retreats we were doing. And we were kind of taking stock of everything else we had so far. And we're like, man, like, can't we just write like a lighthearted, sweet little love song? And we were messing around with the melody of it, you know, and it was... And really playing into this kind of more traditional sounding folk melody. But quickly, it really took a turn.
1: Yeah. Because I was going to say, what happened to the love song? Because that's not what...
2: No. Love song was immediately scrapped. And we were like, sometimes when we're writing a song, one of us will be like, well, I've been sitting on these lyrics for a while.
1: Okay.
2: Maybe this is the spot for them to fit.
1: Tell me what it's about, Amy.
3: Well... It's about the crushing weight of capitalism in a nutshell. I mean, most of our songs, if you just keep distilling down and down and down, that's what it mostly comes down to, honestly. Mm-hmm. It's either that or Heartbreak on over there, the Heartbreak songs. But, mm-hmm. you know, her lyrics and my lyrics were so just the same thing. We were looking at it and we were just like, I'm just so fed up, you know? I'm just so... freaking fed up. And I think so many people are just so freaking fed up. And we're living, you know, in the imperial core. And even then, mm-hmm. people are fed up and still, you know, spending 60% of their income on rent. So that's really what it comes down to is that, and, you know, and if you want to draw a line to punk music, that is what it is that we're angry.
1: Yeah.
3: Everyone's angry. And, yeah. The social contract has been broken, I feel. That's kind of what it's about.
1: Well, you all are delivering some heavy truths, but in a really compelling and beautiful way. I want to thank you so much for spending the time with us here to chat about it. And good luck on the new album.
2: Thank you.

Compelling Voices. There you go. That's Mama's Broke with Heaven on Cue. It is from their new album, Reunion, which comes out tomorrow. And before that, you heard their conversation with guest host Garvia Bailey. That's it for Cue today. Tomorrow on the show, Will Forte is one of the most successful, most recognizable alumni from Saturday Night Live. But when he was first offered the show, he said no. Why would you do this? I don't know. Will will tell you tomorrow. He spent 8 seasons there, by the way, after he finally said yes. You might know him from Saturday Night Live. Maybe you know him from shows like MacGruber or The Four Seasons. Will's here to talk about his new movie, Coyote vs. Acme, and why it almost didn't make it to the screen. That's tomorrow on the show. Hey, if you want to get in touch with us, you can find us on Facebook at Q with Tom Power. We are at CBCQ on Instagram and TikTok. 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I'm Talia Schlanger, in for Tom. I'll see you tomorrow.

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1: There's been so much anticipation over the release of Coyote versus Acme, and the film almost didn't see the light of day. Wile E. Coyote and Roadrunner are back in this live-action animation, and you'll hear whether it has what it takes to bring in audiences.
2: This is CBC News. It's mostly cloudy and 19 degrees in Calgary at 11 o'clock. Good morning, I'm Michael King. Premier Danielle Smith is once again making it clear she does not want to use oil and gas to influence the trade war with the United States, and an expert says it's still too early to predict how using that leverage could impact the Canadian economy. The CBC's Emma Zhao has more.
3: In a news conference yesterday, Premier Danielle Smith said using oil as a bargaining chip in the trade war could put the economy in a bleak place, and not only for Alberta.
4: This would bring the economies of Ontario and Quebec to a grinding halt.
3: Elizabeth Smythe with Concordia University of Edmonton says it's Smith's way of making a case for Team Canada.
5: In raising this, she is trying to deflect attention from the fact that she doesn't want to put on a liquor ban and she doesn't want to interrupt energy shipments south.
3: Smythe says it's still too early to predict the outcomes of using oil and gas as leverage in the trade war. The premier also called on the federal government to return to the negotiating table before Canada's counter-tariffs go into effect in September. Emma Zhao, CBC News, Edmonton.
2: A man has been charged in connection to the death of a woman last month. On July 29th, the remains were found near the village of Cremona, northwest of Calgary. An autopsy identified her as 21-year-old Shakira Bearspaw. Earlier this week, 37-year-old Spencer Stock was arrested and charged with indignity to a human body. Police say no other charges have been laid at this point, and the investigation continues. A Calgary judge is set to hand down the sentence for a man who killed a child while fleeing police in a stolen minivan. Megan Grant has the latest.
6: Today is expected to be the end of a very difficult and emotional court process for the family of Victoria Desjardins. The 9-year-old was killed on Boxing Day 2024. She was in the back seat of her mother's car when Dwayne Nepoose blew a stop sign and slammed into the family vehicle on McLeod Trail. Victoria died. Her mother and sister were badly injured. Nepoose was fleeing police at the time. He'd stolen a minivan from a pharmacist and hit speeds of up to 180 kilometers an hour before the crash. Video of the crash and the aftermath was played during Nepoose's guilty plea last year. Police body-worn footage showed officers' efforts to save Victoria's life after pulling her out of the car. Some family members had to leave the courtroom. The Crown has asked for up to a 10.5-year sentence, while defense proposed a 7 to 8-year prison term. Nepoose has a lengthy criminal record and is considered a high risk to reoffend. The judge will deliver her decision this afternoon. Megan Grant, CBC News, Calgary.
2: The city says microtunneling work for the Bearspaw South feeder main replacement is now complete, but water restrictions will return in mid-October as the crews connect the new pipe to the system. At the same time, crews will also complete some proactive repairs on another section of the pipe. Here's Chief Water Officer Michael Thompson.
7: We plan to shut down one lane on Parkdale Boulevard, or two lanes on Parkdale Boulevard, and we'll have one-way traffic. There will also be detours and impacts to the pathway. We're really appreciative of Calgarians' patience as we do this work, and our team is here to talk to community members, residents, and businesses to make sure that we're supporting them through this work.
2: The disruptions are expected to last for about a month. And the federal government has removed fish and seafood products from a list of U.S. imports subject to counter tariffs. The change was made last night, only a day after Ottawa announced its response to a new American levies. Finance Minister François-Philippe Champagne says the reversal is based on feedback from the industry.
8: We made the update because I think that was the right thing to do in the interest of Canada. And that's what we always strive to do.
2: Processors in the Maritime Provinces argued that the counter tariffs damaged their business because they import seafood from the U.S. outside of the fishing season. That's your CBC News update. Now for an update on traffic, here's Sue Diel.
1: A few things that could affect your drive. Still this morning in the Northeast, we've got a multi-vehicle incident. Deerfoot Trail northbound, just as you're approaching 32nd Avenue, it's blocking the northbound left-hand lane on Deerfoot. In the Southwest, a collision. It's on Southland Drive, headed westbound at 14th Street. It is blocking the turn lane as you're going from southbound onto westbound. In the Northwest, we also have a minor collision in the intersection, Sarcee Trail and 16th Avenue. Any problems or you have any updates you can share, let us know from the roads at 403-521-1010.
2: In your forecast today, Calgary mainly sunny, a high of 30. Lethbridge and Medicine Hat, a mix of sun and cloud, a 30% chance of showers late this afternoon, highs of 31 and 32. And in Banff today, sunny, a 60% chance of showers and a high of 27.
1: It's been a wild week as the Canada-US trade war has really ramped up. Things went sideways at the negotiating table late last week, and Canada walked away from talks for a wide range of reasons, including CanCon requirements. I'm Emil Niazi, sitting in for Elamine Abdel-Mahmoud. This is Commotion. I've got Vas Bednar here to talk us through it. Welcome back to the show.
9: Thanks for having me.
1: Okay, Vas, so as I mentioned, one reason that Canada reportedly walked away from the table was due to the U.S.'s demand that Canada drop CanCon requirements for U.S. streamers like Netflix to promote Canadian content. The Globe and Mail spoke with a senior government source who said that the demand came at the 11th hour and was unexpected. So let's start there, because I hear you feel this shouldn't have been unexpected. Why?
9: Well, every year, the U.S. Trade Representative publishes this super long report about trade irritants that they have with other countries, a list of demands written on the palm of their hands. And on March 31st of this year, they put out the 2026 report, and there's a whole Canada section. And, you know, surprise, surprise, cultural content is listed there. They've said it out loud. They forecasted it. They shouted out a kind of particular supplementary bill that Quebec has that sort of echoes that those federal efforts on online streaming. And if you go back, and I've only looked at the past 10 years, but cultural requirements for Canada come up almost every year. So this stuff is kind of hiding in plain sight. What's more surprising is to hear that we may not have been ready for it, or that we weren't kind of braced to defend it. I'm surprised people are surprised. That's where my surprise is.
1: Okay, so let's explain a bit more what the U.S. streamers are actually required to do right now. I know there's a thing about boosting, quote, discoverability of Canadian content, including French language content. And I see it when I'm you know, looking at Netflix. There's always like a lot of Canadian and French stuff right at the top. So what does discoverability mean here?
9: So actually, the CRTC is still a little bit hazy on that. They had a ruling in March of this year where they sort of forecasted, okay, we're starting to get down to brass tacks, but there's still some openness. There's more of a dialogue with these streaming platforms, I would say, in that the CRTC is basically asking, we want to know and learn from what you're doing. So if that means, you know, sharing statistics on what was viewed, you know, what was seen on kind of a homepage versus what was actually watched or consumed, or how long people are watching and listening. That's part of the bargaining here. So we're not kind of at the total finish line, but those talks have, you know, progressed quite a bit. And again, our American friends, trade partners, frenemies have been flagging that they just don't like this for quite some time.
1: They don't like having to push the Canadian content up to the top.
9: I wonder if it's less about the cultural policy, which is like also a function of past sovereignty fights, which is kind of amazing. And if it's really just resisting any kind of algorithmic infringement, right? Okay. Because what we're saying is we have these particular values and you're going to have to amend how you operate here. And maybe at its core, that's more the resistance that we're seeing versus, you know, an American streaming company being fundamentally opposed to Canadian content.
1: Right. They like to, the tech companies are very secretive about how the algorithm works, and they don't necessarily want to have to share that and you know, change it for us.
9: You've characterized it so well. They're secretive. And when we signed CUSMA 1.0, we said, great idea. Yeah, we agreed to a lot that has sort of inhibited our ability to regulate the digital economy in a compelling way. And we basically said, yeah, we won't hold platforms accountable for what's on them. Algorithms can stay a black box. Code is proprietary. All good, all good. That was kind of the downward, you know, kind of end of techno optimism. And we're also, one, in a very different place, different attitude towards technology companies. And they're also a lot bigger and even more powerful mm-hmm. than they were last time around.
1: Mm-hmm. So you think it's the tech companies that are really pushing this requirement to be dropped so hard?
9: Yeah, I really do. I think that monopoly, oligopoly, mm-hmm. their corporate concentration does become a democracy and freedom and sovereignty issue. And Canada feels that in real time. And Canada has experienced that before and will probably experience it again.
10: Well, speaking of that, you know, we've sort of been dealing with this on an ongoing basis mm-hmm. with Bill C-18. That was when the Canadian government passed a law asking companies to pay Canadian news outlets for mm-hmm. sharing or linking to their content online. And in return, Facebook and Instagram were like, we'll just actually block all news sources. And any Canadian listening will yeah. know how frustrating that is.
1: Yeah.
10: So do you think that's a factor as into how this is playing out as well, that bill and how it turned out?
9: I think Canada expects to be bullied. I mean, when Meta did that to us, what is that but a form of corporate bullying? It's a flex of their corporate power and a reminder of that curatorial power that they have. I wonder if our annoyance is changing a little bit and shifting from being frustrated with the government for maybe designing a policy that wasn't universally palatable to now feeling like, yeah, actually, the state should be able to govern the information environment and the integrity of that. And we want maybe Facebook, Meta, to step up a little bit more and do a better job in that regard. But I'll also say all of those kind of digital legislative levers we've been designing and trying to pull since CUSMA, online news, online streaming, digital service tax, which we abandoned, et cetera, they are universally weak because they are a byproduct of CUSMA 1.0, because we're doing the best we can. And the best we can for Canada right now is asking large foreign tech companies very, very nicely to comply with our regime. And big surprise, it doesn't always work.
10: Well, at least it was very, very nicely.
9: Yeah.
10: So the Canadian government has announced counter tariffs on more than 700 different U.S. products, but those mm-hmm. are physical goods. They haven't really talked about anything in the digital space. What do yeah. you make of that?
9: Well, I mean, digital services, probably everyone kind of wants them to stay flowing freely. I think we're so digitally dependent on the U.S. that firing a shot like that, you know, we're very weak. Our systems are so intertwined with theirs. Mm-hmm. Even something like CBC Gem is about 98% Amazon Web Services and Microsoft. I mean, we laugh, but that's the truth,
10: yeah.
9: right?
10: Yeah.
9: The digital infrastructure that Canada, that our economy is built on, tends to be American, and that creates a new kind of, I think at times, very scary dependence, and a dependence that can be weaponized by a berserk kind of not ally anymore. So part of Canada moving forward, I think, has to be us rebuilding and kind of building alternatives and building up more kind of security and resilience and sovereignty in that regard. But digital, it's invisible, it's everywhere and nowhere at the same time. And that's probably why it's absent from that list. I like to quote President Trump sometimes mm-hmm. just in this one way and sort of say everything is computer, because like autos are also digital and have digital elements and software and mm-hmm. are built on something, but mm-hmm. we see them as something distinct from technology when tech kind of runs through all of it.
10: Yes, everything is computer. Mm-hmm. That is true. So what are you going to be keeping your eye on as these talks continue?
9: I mean, I'm going to be keeping my eye on all things digital, of course. I think we should be beating back CUSMA 1.0 and fighting for better provisions and fighting for our ability to regulate our digital economy. The fact that our very sovereignty in that regard is framed as a trade irritant. Mm-hmm. It's such delicious, obscene language, right? Like our ability to govern the economy we have needs to be upheld and protected, and we can't give that away. And I'm glad that Quebec has ended up being this little kind of firebrand for us. Like nobody puts Quebec in a corner. Nobody puts Canada in a corner either.
10: Please always quote Dirty Dancing to me. Okay, before you go, Vass, I got to get your thoughts on a big story that broke yesterday. Meta agreed to make changes to Facebook and Instagram, including time limits for teens, paying up to $18 billion U.S. in a settlement. And it's all part of this, you know, suit that's designed to say that these companies have made their apps to be addictive to kids. What was your reaction when you first heard about this settlement?
9: Thank you to the American courts. I mean, the courts have been really strong. This is a novel kind of argument that we're seeing, you know, work and have results, that the technology is intentionally designed to be addictive and to cause harms. So for all of Canada's supplementary efforts to reduce those harms or introduce accountabilities, the fact that it's proven in court, I think also helps with public understanding, public opinion, and maybe even making it more politically palatable to continue to push back against the digital power of these platforms.
10: Mm-hmm. And I should say that despite the settlement, Meta has not admitted to any wrongdoing.
9: No. And it won't change Meta here, right, in Canada.
10: Right. That's a good point. What do you think, though, that these types of restrictions, you know, apparently it's like 2 hours a day for teens, and then also blocking usage from midnight to 6 a.m. Is that going to work, or is the genie well out of the bottle here?
9: It's not nothing, but I think it's a reminder that given the choice, these companies would rather, quote unquote, self-regulate, make their own decisions rather than comply with. If Canada designed that regime and said, hey, could you just limit things for 2 hours for kids and block from midnight, I think we would see a lot of money and a lot of firepower thrown at resisting that imposition on their, quote unquote, freedom to design what they want to design and operate how they want to operate.
10: Well, it's all very interesting, Vass, and I really appreciate you talking us through it today.
9: Thank you.
10: Vass Bednar is the managing director of the Canadian Shield Institute. She's also the co-author of The Big Fix, How Companies Capture Markets and Harm Canadians, and she was here with us in Toronto. I'm Emile Niazi, sitting in for Elamine Abdel-Mahmoud. This is Commotion. Well, if you're like me, you have been waiting for what feels like forever to finally watch Coyote versus Acme. I love Looney Tunes. I love watching it with my kids. And when I first heard about this movie, I was like, what a dream come true. But it almost didn't even see the light of day. And now it's finally here. It's been a real whirlwind. Adam Naiman and Paul Thompson are here to talk all about it with us. Welcome to Commotion. Paul, you're a fan of Wile E. Coyote, who spends his time trying to capture Roadrunner. Can you tell us what this new movie is about?
11: Absolutely. It's about, well, first of all, it's a live action animation hybrid, and it takes place in a world where that hybrid is the norm. And basically, after years, maybe decades of trying to capture the Roadrunner, Wile E. Coyote finally gives in to one of those commercials for a sort of mid-tier seeming law firm and sues the Acme Corporation for providing him with tools and gadgets that purport to help him catch his prey that in fact harm him and don't bring him closer to the goal.
10: I love that. And the film is live action and animation. Is that right?
11: Yeah, it's Who Framed Roger Rabbit, just better integrated.
10: Okay, shots fired. Well, let's watch a little bit of the trailer to get a sense of what's going on.
12: Have you ever set a big stack of TNT on the road, hoping to blow up your nemesis, but the detonator itself explodes? Have you ever pulled the ripcord of your parachute and only a bunch of silverware comes out? It's not your fault.
13: Acme is evil.
10: I mean, what is not to love there? Adam, what did you think about the movie?
14: I enjoyed the movie very much.
10: Yeah.
14: I think that Wile E. Coyote is on the short list of the great characters in American fiction, certainly, or American entertainment. He's certainly one of the most human you know, the striving, the failing, the constant, you know, industriousness. The movie respects this. I mean, it sort of places this sort of eternal villain in the position of the hero, because these are people who understand their material. They understand the original Looney Tunes, not just the physics of it, but, you know, the metaphysics of it. I mean, the Looney Tunes were always American existentialism. They demolished the fourth wall. They make the audience complicit. They had references to classical literature. Here you have in this film, you know, Project Sisyphus, which is, you know, a way of talking about the eternal struggle that the coyote has. So I'm delighted to see that the people who made this movie made it with such love and knowledge of their source material, which has not always been the case in how this intellectual property gets renovated by Warner Brothers.
10: Paul mentioned Who Framed Roger Rabbit. I'm thinking also of Space Jam, some of the great live action animation movies. How does this one compare to those?
14: Well, I think certainly shots fired at Who Framed Roger Rabbit. There is an amazingly integrated movie for 1988. I mean, here, I think technically the movie is very proficient, but again, it's more the spirit of it. I mean, in something like Space Jam, the idea was that Bugs and the characters were being dragged into this kind of cool zone by Michael Jordan. And this movie goes the complete opposite direction. This is a world that is kind of enthralled to the rules and the philosophy of the cartoons. Even the Acme Corporation is a kind of cartoon version of late capitalist villainy. So I think it compares very favorably to a movie like Space Jam, which was just an opportunity to make a soundtrack. You know, this is a narrative.
10: And it was a banging soundtrack.
14: It was. Monstars Forever. But when you compare it to Frame Roger Rabbit, which Paul did, which is true, it's also very much a kind of noir plot. It has an actual kind of courtroom, legal thriller, detective narrative, which I think is a real shout out to Who Framed Roger Rabbit, a movie that is not just an excuse to merchandise characters, but, you know, a story with stakes.
10: Yeah, I actually showed it to my 8-year-old recently and he loved it.
14: Yeah.
10: Paul, this movie was completed years ago, but in 2023, Warner Brothers Discovery shelved it to claim a $30 million tax write-off. You wrote about it at the time. Let's talk a bit about what went down and how we got here, because it's been quite the roller coaster.
11: Yeah, I mean, Hollywood history is a history of messy and potentially dishonest accounting of what happens in the production of films. And so there's a long history of studio

0: So then it does eventually find a distributor with Ketchup Entertainment. Were you surprised that it did eventually come out?
1: I was a little bit surprised, but obviously, as with all American corporate thinking, there's a lot of myopia, there's a lot of short-term thinking. So what made sense for the balance sheet in 2022 and 2023 is not necessarily the case now. And it's also one of those through the looking glass things where the very shelving of the movie creates public goodwill and interest, which will benefit every financial stakeholder in the project.
2: Yeah, and not just public goodwill and interest, but it contextualizes the narrative. I mean, the Warner Brothers cartoons were always self-reflexive. They always bit the hand that feeds a little bit. But I mean, now you have this movie about this kind of evil, repressive corporation, you know, mistreating their own intellectual property behind closed doors, disappearing things down holes.
0: Yeah.
2: The tagline for this is the movie Acme doesn't want you to see. And you don't have to read between the lines to have Acme be Warner's discovery. In this case, and the Looney Tunes are in good company because David Zaslav just 2 years ago picked a fight with Clint Eastwood at 93, you know, barely letting Juror Number 2 get a release either.
0: Yeah.
2: So I think what Paul said about the public goodwill is there on behalf of this movie. And unfortunately, or paradoxically, it's goodwill on behalf of the Warner Brothers characters, but, you know, set against the studio and its mismanagement of those things, which is a really interesting tension to observe.
0: Yeah, and it even says based on a true story, right?
2: Based on a true story, yeah.
0: Well, Paul, what do you make of what Adam's saying there?
1: Yeah, I think it's completely true. You know, Juror Number 2 is a good connection. Maybe Zaslav just hates courtroom dramas.
2: Yeah, seriously. Or, you know, good movies.
1: Yeah, it could be that too.
0: So, Paul, it also touches on some pretty deep themes around consumer culture. What do you think Wile E. Coyote's character and his relationship to Acme saying about all of that?
1: Well, I was really heartened and vindicated to learn that the project in the movie is called Project Sisyphus. Because when I wrote about this whole debacle several years ago, I wrote about Wile E. Coyote as a very American Sisyphus. He's out there in the unpopulated West. And he's trying and trying and trying to reach the seemingly impossible goal. But the less flattering aspect of it is he, like Americans, like Westerners, like all of us, is trying to abstract his really base animal urges through the collection of goods. So he's hunting his prey, but he's creating this web of legal entanglement and obligation and liability through the purchasing of what is funny and utter nonsense most of the time. So it's a very clear metaphor for we can acquire anything we want, but we're still hunting prey at a certain level.
2: Yeah, it's like if Don Quixote ordered his windmills from the factory, right? Like they are the cause of, they're supposed to be the solution to his problems, but the cause of it. And there's a reason it's a post-war cartoon. Mm-hmm. And there's a reason that it's a sort of Pax Americana, Madison Avenue cartoon. And the reason it takes place in New Mexico. I mean, this is where the Trinity test happened. This is Roswell with like all these little impact craters and puffs of smoke. It's kind of like modernity and the land. You know, because the whole idea of the Roadrunner in the cartoon is it's supposed to be like National Geographic. They have these species names, but he can't win by natural selection. So he defaults to these products. It has come up and says that they never, ever, ever work. I think the Looney Tunes are American existentialism. They're unpretentious about it, but it's a profound cartoon. And the movie, you know, gets that in a lighthearted but deep-seated way. I think it's a serious subject, this reliance on products that we know don't work and are bad for us and that do not have our best interests at heart. It's not a topical movie.
0: Mm-hmm. Paul, I saw this very emotional clip from Will Forte talking about how he found out that the movie wasn't coming out. And he'd initially been waiting to have it screened. And his agent was going to let him know if it was going to go straight to streaming or get a theatrical release. And the very next day they called and said, so it's not going into theaters. And he was like, okay, great, streaming. And they said, no, it's actually not coming out at all. And it was really hard to watch because you could see how emotional he was about it. But it made me wonder if this is the type of thing we'll see more often as these companies shrink, as they create more monopolies, and as the economics of film continue to shrink and change.
1: Yeah, I mean, in a, again, fitting parallel with Coyote versus Acme, which on some level is about the abstraction of incentive.

0: and the confusion of who is actually benefiting and for what reason, I do think it's possible. But the economics of Hollywood right now make less sense to the public than ever with the rise of streaming, with the corporate commitment to streaming. The idea that audiences don't want to go see films in theaters is really a self-perpetuated thing because it benefits these corporations for the value of their streamer to go up and up and up and up. Mm. And that's at the expense of actual box office receipts. So we're still going to see how this looming merger shakes out. And I do think that that's going to have pretty catastrophic effects on a number of levels of production, but there is going to be pressure on these new companies to release more movies theatrically. That's been a big point of contention here in the States. And so I would expect fewer situations like Coyote versus Acme in the short term, mm-hmm. but long term, yes, absolutely. Especially as production ramps back up, we could see more stuff finished and never released, which is historically not been the case.
1: Mm-hmm. Adam.
2: Well, no, I think that there's still no way to make more money off a movie than release a commercially successful film in theaters that's marketed and sold well and that people pay exorbitant ticket prices for. I mean, in that sense, the fundamental truths still apply. There's just a lot of complication that kind of gets piled on top of that. What's interesting is this movie is being framed in some quarters as people have a duty of obligation to see it, as if you're getting your shots in at Hollywood yes. by buying tickets for yeah. the Hollywood new release. And if it does well, I think it'll be a nice story. If it doesn't do well, I'd hate for the wrong lessons to be learned from it. And as a fan of the characters and the property, I just don't want the lesson to be that they're not viable mm-hmm. because that seems to also be a self, perpetuating prophecy. Other than Space Jam, all the Looney Tunes live action movies have kind of failed. And as goofy as it sounds to say, it's not Bugs Bunny's fault.
1: Yes.
2: You know, it's not the cartoons are built to last. And I think the fact that they still have that kind of satirical weight in this movie, the way that not just the coyote and the roadrunner, but the other characters get plugged into this Hollywood landscape that Paul described so aptly, it's amazing how well they suit it. And their commentary suits it, I think, very tightly.
1: Well, very fascinating conversation and really appreciate you both chatting with us about it. Thank you. Adam Naiman is a film and TV critic whose work shows up in The Ringer and the Toronto Star. He was here with me in Toronto, and he's got a podcast about movies coming out next year, so keep an eye out for that. And Paul Thompson is the editor-in-chief of POW Magazine, and he was in L.A. And that is it for Commotion today. I'm Emil Niazi, sitting in for El Amin Abdel-Mahmoud. Thanks for listening.

0: Good morning. I'm Michael King with your CBC News update at 11:30. A man has been charged in connection to the death of a woman last month. On July 29th, the remains of a woman were found near the village of Cremona, northwest of Calgary. An autopsy identified her as 21-year-old Shakira Bearspaw. Earlier this week, 37-year-old Spencer Stock was arrested and charged with indignity to a human body. Police say no other charges have been laid at this point, and the investigation continues. And Alberta Premier Danielle Smith is reiterating her belief that oil should not be used as a bargaining chip in the trade war with the United States. In a news conference yesterday, she said the move could destroy the Canadian economy. Smith says the trade war exhibits the importance of strengthening Alberta's oil industry, especially with projects like the proposed West Coast pipeline. Taking a look now at your forecast, a warm one across much of the province. In Calgary today, mainly sunny, a high of 30. Lethbridge and Medicine Hat, a mix of sun and cloud, a 30% chance of showers late this afternoon and a high of 31 and 32. Red Deer, a mix of sun and cloud, a 30% chance of showers and a high of 29. And in Banff, sunny, a 60% chance of showers and a risk of a thunderstorm and a high of 27. Coming up on Alberta at Noon, with trade tensions escalating and the resurgence of a push to buy Canadian goods, today we want to know what new-to-you Canadian products have you discovered, and are there Canadian brands or foods that you're enjoying that you just didn't used to buy? We'll start taking your calls in half an hour. 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

0: I have spent my career in recording studios. The company I co-founded owned 4 recording studios in Toronto and 4 more in New York City. Audio was our product. I've always been fascinated with sound. There's something about the power of audio that never ceases to amaze me. It's also remarkable how audio captured the voices of historic people. Some long before film was married to sound. Here is an audio recording of James Naismith, the man who invented basketball. He created the game in 1891 during a blinding snowstorm. For days, his students couldn't go outdoors, so Naismith invented a game in the gymnasium to keep them occupied. Here, the Canadian-born Naismith tells the story in an audio recording.
1: One day I had an idea. I called the boys to the gym, divided them up into teams of 9, and gave them an old soccer ball. I showed them 2 peach baskets I'd nailed up at each end of the gym, and I told them the idea was to throw the ball into the opposing team's peach basket. I blew a whistle, and the first game of basketball began.
0: If you're a Lord of the Rings fan, here's an audio recording of J.R. Tolkien reading from The Hobbit. And he does a pretty good Gollum.
2: Suddenly up came Gollum and whispered and hissed, "Bless us and splash us, my precious. I guess it's a choice feast. At least a tasty morsel it'll make us all." And when he said Gollum, he made a horrible swallowing noise in his throat. That is how he got his name. Though he always called himself my precious.
0: Joseph H. Hazelton actually witnessed the assassination of Abraham Lincoln in 1865. He was only a schoolboy on that infamous day. He recorded this recollection when he was 80 years old.
3: I was standing looking directly up at the president's box. I happened to turn my eyes to the right, to the main entrance. I saw Wilkes Booth enter. As he went up the steps to the right, towards the dress circle, and then towards the president's box, I wondered in my childish way what he could be doing there in such a garb on such an auspicious occasion. I didn't have long to wait. There was a flash and a report. President Lincoln had been assassinated. There are not words enough in the vocabulary of the English language to describe the awful hush fell over that house when the shot was fired.
0: Not long ago, another audio recording that was thought to have been lost was discovered. It was a recording of Gordon Lightfoot from 1950. He's singing a Christmas carol in St. Paul's Church in his hometown of Orillia, Ontario. The recording was full of scratches and very hard to hear. But a sound engineer named Rob Curry had just been watching the Beatles' Get Back documentary, where director Peter Jackson had used AI technology to isolate John Lennon's voice on a very rough demo tape. The result was so good, the remaining Beatles were able to finish the song titled Now and Then.
4: I know it's true. It's all because of you.
0: Curry used a similar process for the Lightfoot recording. It started like this. But listen to how angelic Lightfoot sounds at the age of 12. It's the magic of audio. There is some audio magic in the world of marketing, too. Today, we'll listen to some of the most creative audio ideas from around the world. Audio ideas that make you stop and think about issues like organ donation, homelessness, and the plight of Indigenous women. And audio that can also make you laugh, like an audiobook from the world's favorite fake doctor, and a funny radio campaign that reminds you to drink responsibly on St. Patrick's Day. So, put your ears on and listen up.

0: 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Yet, only 32% are registered as organ donors. 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Just go to organtissuedonation.ca. But so few people do it, or remember to do it. Back in 1937, an advertising agency called WB Donor was founded in Detroit by a 23-year-old named Wilfred Broderick Donor. Today, it employs close to 1,000 people and is one of the largest independent advertising agencies. It has a Toronto office called Donor North. While the name has nothing to do with organ donors, this ad agency came up with a very simple yet intricate radio message to encourage organ donation. Titled The Donated Commercial, it was created in a highly unusual way. It was assembled using 48 donated parts from other commercials.
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0: It was a very smart ad demonstrating that something could be brought to life with donated parts. It was launched on Spotify during National Organ and Tissue Donation Week. The commercial's click-through rate was 87% higher than the average ad on Spotify, meaning 87% more people than usual click through to the organ donation website, and 79% of those people registered to become organ donors, demonstrating the power of audio. In Australia, an organization called White Lion helps young people at risk. Advertising agency Ogilvy wanted to help White Lion generate donations to help the homeless. Over 46,000 young Australians live on the street there. To most, they are invisible. So Ogilvy looked to the streets for an idea, and they spotted something else that has become virtually invisible. Payphones. There are still 15,391 payphones on the streets of Australia, and three times that number of homeless youth live on the streets. So the advertising agency decided to make the loudest call. Using advanced telephony technology, they called every payphone in Australia at exactly the same time. While it's easy to ignore a homeless person, it's harder to ignore 15,391 phones ringing at once all over the country. When the public did answer the phones, they heard a message from homeless people.
18: Hello?
19: Oh, hi. Wow. I really thought you'd given up on me. But I've just got to say I'm pretty glad you answered. I'm one of 46,000 young people who are right now calling out for help.
0: The phone messages explain some of the reasons why people become homeless.
20: Some of us have been kicked out of homes.
19: Some of us have been abused.
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0: At the end of the message, the homeless people asked for help.
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0: The budget for this idea was just $3,700. 15,391 phones rang that day. $76,000 was donated, for a return on investment of 1,900%. By calling all of Australia's payphones at once, White Lion challenged the country to finally notice its 46,000 homeless youth. on the lighter side of life, Progressive Insurance created an unusual audio idea. For a few years now, they have been running multiple campaigns, one with spokesperson Flo from Progressive, and another one with Dr. Rick. As we've mentioned before, Progressive calls Dr. Rick the world's foremost expert in parentamorphosis, a condition used to describe young homeowners who start turning into their parents when they buy their first home. It's based on the psychological insight that when young people buy their first homes, they start to exhibit the qualities of their older parents as major life responsibilities start to weigh them down. And Progressive wanted to reach these new homeowners in a humorous way to convince them to insure their homes with Progressive. It's a very funny campaign. Dr. Rick tells them that they don't always have to use the speakerphone on every phone call. They don't have to wear socks and sandals. And they don't have to Google Google. In this commercial, Dr. Rick stands in front of a dumpster with his therapy group.
2: These are my tissue box covers.
3: Remember, tissues come in their own boxes. It's important for young homeowners to let go of the things turning them into their parents.
5: There we go.
3: All right, who's next?
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3: I do, and it's never.
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3: Yes, you can. And the dumpster. Yep.
0: And recently, Progressive produced an unusual audio idea. As they say on their website, through fieldwork, seminars, and group sessions, Dr. Rick has helped young homeowners everywhere unbecome their parents. But unfortunately, there is only one Dr. Rick. And since he can only reach so many sufferers at once, he's created an audio book. Titled Dr. Rick Will See You Now, Progressive says the audiobook is like a one-on-one session with the man himself, filled with strategies, exercises, self-assessments, and bite-sized wisdoms that homeowners need to combat parentamorphosis.
13: Next, imagine a man standing with his arm outstretched as he leans the majority of his weight against the side of a building. This pose is called the Leaning Tower of Dad.
16: This is a simple fix. Relax your shoulders, relax your arms, relax your legs. Just relax in general. If you see a wall or a structure nearby, resist the urge to lean against it. You don't need help standing, and neither does that building or pole. You're standing, not bracing for impact.
0: The tongue-in-cheek book was actually distributed through Audible. It had over 12,000 downloads. It generated over 1,700 global ratings from listeners, boasting an overall rating of 4.8 stars. It was the most downloaded audiobook from a brand last year, a big win for Progressive. And remember, Dr. Rick says you don't have to say howdy to people you meet. You're not a cowboy. Jameson Irish Whiskey created an amusing radio campaign to celebrate St. Patrick's Day and to remind people to drink and act responsibly. So Jameson produced radio commercials by recreating actual police scanner reports from past actual St. Patrick's Day incidents.
17: The following events are police transcripts from St. Patrick's Day.
21: Attention all units. Westside Hotel. See security officer regarding a woman screaming, "Kiss me, I'm Irish," while yelling at her reflection in a lobby mirror.
22: City Zoo. Contact security regarding a male and female skinny dipping with seals and feeding them corned beef and cabbage.
23: Uptown. Dispute. A man fell off a bar stool and is accusing another man of moving it. All bar stools appear to be bolted to the floor.
17: It's St. Patrick's Day. Don't push your luck. Drink responsibly. Jameson Irish Whiskey.
0: They are hilarious. I've said it before, you can't beat the inherent humor of real people. 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
0: Over in Zurich, Switzerland, a fitness retailer called Exna Sport wanted to motivate runners. Lots of people take up jogging, but 6 out of every 10 struggle to keep motivated and stay with it. So Exna Sport chose audio and created a podcast called Run Time. In the podcast, famous marathon and Olympic athletes talk about running across 12 episodes. They talk about their most famous races, what challenges they faced, how they overcame them, and share their elite running secrets. But here's the best part. Exna Sport and their advertising agency developed an app that uses speed sensors and GPS data to measure whether runners were actually running. Not just moving, but running. If the user stops, the podcast pauses. When the user runs, the podcast starts again. It was the first podcast of its kind, and each episode is longer than the previous one, so users can keep increasing their fitness levels. The podcast motivated runners to stick with it, made the listeners run more entertaining, and users learned how to become a better runner. And with every completed episode, runners could unlock a discount voucher for running equipment. The Runtime podcast was so successful, it became the number one fitness app for runners in Switzerland, proving that audio can be very moving. The Australian Federal Police, or AFP, is the federal law enforcement agency of the Australian government. It is tasked with investigating and preventing serious crime, ranging from terrorism to human trafficking. As crime becomes more complex, the skill sets required to stay one step ahead also become more complex, requiring a more diverse police force. But law enforcement has an image problem. It's often seen as an outdated and male-dominated organization by the very recruits it needs to attract. To overcome this, the AFP wanted to reposition itself as an organization that, quote, outsmarts serious crime with intelligent action. And it wanted to do that by attracting more female officers. In order to attract diversely skilled police candidates, AFP and its advertising agency created an unusual recruitment campaign. One of the top podcast categories in nearly every country, including Canada, is true crime. And research shows that 75% of true crime listeners are female. In Australia, true crime is not only one of the fastest growing genres, it attracts a female audience aged 17 to 25, the exact target age for police recruits. So AFP and its ad agency created a 6-episode podcast series called Crime Interrupted. Each episode opened the vault to a particular notorious crime story, creating an intriguing narrative. And every hour-long episode included interviews with officers, victims, and even criminals, and showcased the diverse skills police officers used to solve the crime.
4: By the number of victims that he targeted, it wasn't just one child or two children, it was hundreds of children.
5: Her nose was bleeding profusely.
10: I was led into the house and I was met with another two guys, one with a handmade pistol, another one with a machete.
0: To maintain engagement, each episode was released weekly across all major podcast platforms, each offering a truly compelling picture of a career in the AFP. And every episode was linked to the AFP's recruitment hub. Instead of spending money on traditional media, the Australian Federal Police created their own channel that people actively sought out. The results exceeded all expectations. The Crime Interrupted podcast was downloaded 460,000 times in 6 weeks. It reached number one in Spotify's Australia True Crime chart, and it hit number two in Spotify's national podcast chart. Visits to the AFP's recruitment website increased 114%. Female applications went up 40%. The proportion of female applicants as a percentage reached the highest level ever on record. The Crime Interrupted podcast is regarded by the Australian Federal Police as their most successful recruitment campaign in history. And it showed the power of podcasting. According to Amnesty International, sexual stereotypes continue to be a major factor in violent attacks towards Indigenous women and girls. Indigenous women are 16 times more likely to be murdered or go missing than any other group. And 4 out of 5 Indigenous women will experience violence in their lifetimes. In an effort to change this, Toronto advertising agency BBDO partnered with Muskrat Magazine, a prominent Indigenous art and culture publication. Together, they focused on a key insight: that the hypersexualized Indian princess portrayed in popular movies continues to perpetuate false stereotypes that lead to violence. The most famous of these portrayals is the story of Pocahontas, watched by generations of families with their young children. What many believe is a fairy tale is actually the first documented account of a missing and murdered Indigenous girl. It was time to flip the script and tell the real story of Pocahontas, whose real name was Matoaka. The way Matoaka's real story was told is remarkable. A full-length alternative audio track was created to sync up to Disney's Pocahontas movie. It was a Herculean undertaking. The entire movie was rewritten and revoiced, word for word, syllable for syllable, and perfectly lip-synced by Indigenous writers, actors, and musicians, all done from an Indigenous perspective. Screenwriter Lauren Delery explains.
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0: Titled Missing Matoaka, it sets the record straight on harmful misconceptions and stereotypes surrounding the story of Pocahontas. 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It had such an impact, the advertising agency has been alerted that Disney is now working on applying a warning before its Pocahontas movie. 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
0: Audio often doesn't get the respect it deserves. It's usually considered a lower art form than movies and television. Yet the reality is very few can do it well. Note also that this episode is about audio, not just radio, because audio has escaped the confines of radio now, and it's more powerful than ever. It made Australians notice and help the homeless. It framed the possibilities of organ donation in an arresting way. One of the most boring industries made people laugh with an audiobook. And a whiskey brand made people smile while asking them to behave responsibly on St. Patrick's Day. Sometimes audio can be simple, like the Jameson radio commercials. Sometimes it can entertain, recruit, and keep you running. And sometimes it can even take on ambitious goals, like recording an alternate audio track to an entire Disney movie to tell the truth behind the fairy tale. It's a sound you can't ignore when you're under the influence. I'm Terry O'Reilly. This episode was recorded in the Terrestream Airstream mobile recording studio. Producer Debbie O'Reilly. Sound engineer Jeff Devine. Under the Influence theme by Casey Pick, Jeremiah Pick, and James Ayton. 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
26: I'm Jenny Howe. Since the Canada-U.S. trade war started, more people have been trying to shop local. In light of the new 50% tariffs, there is a renewed resolve to buy Canadian. So what Canadian products have you discovered? Call in after the news.
27: This is CBC News. It is mostly cloudy and 20 degrees at the CBC in Northwest Calgary. 12 o'clock. Good afternoon. I'm Kenny Mason. The Premier's chief of staff has doubled down on not using oil and gas as leverage in the trade war with the U.S. Premier Danielle Smith says cutting off or taxing Alberta's oil to the United States would be a disastrous policy decision. Her chief of staff, Rob Anderson, says the people keep calling for this aren't thinking of the consequences to Canadians. Anderson says the U.S. has strategies to keep energy prices manageable, but Canada would struggle to get Alberta oil to Ontario and Quebec.
28: This whole idea of using energy as a weapon in this is just simply, it's just not the way to go. It is going to hurt us far more than it's going to hurt the Americans. We need to be smarter than that.
27: Anderson says the province's new tariff cabinet committee will focus on helping people and businesses hit by tariffs. And the federal government has removed fish and seafood products from a list of U.S. imports subject to counter tariffs. The change was made last night, only a day after Ottawa announced its response to new American levies. Finance Minister François-Philippe Champagne says the reversal is based on the feedback from the industry.
29: We made the update because I think that was the right thing to do in the interest of Canada. And that's what we always strive to do.
27: Processors in Atlantic Canada argue the counter tariffs damage their business because they import seafood from the U.S. outside of the fishing season. A man has been charged in connection to the death of a woman last night. On July 29th, the remains of a woman were found near the village of Cremona, northwest of Calgary. An autopsy identified her as 21-year-old Shakira Bearspaw. Earlier this week, 37-year-old Spencer Stoke was arrested and charged with indignity to a human body. Police say no other charges have been laid at this point, and the investigation continues. The scale of the disaster in the Nepal-China border is slowly getting clearer. The number of people killed is at least 360, with more than 1,300 people missing, including Canadians. This after a glacier collapsed on Wednesday, sending a wall of mud and water throughout narrow valleys. CBC's Sasha Petrosik has the latest.
30: Helicopters and rescuers struggle to access the valleys of Nepal's Himalaya Mountains, desperately searching for more than 1,000 missing villagers, trekkers, and pilgrims. That includes about 30 Canadians caught in yesterday's massive flash flood. Foreign Affairs Minister Anita Anand confirmed the number this morning, describing extremely difficult circumstances with everything from roads and bridges to communications loss. David Fisher is with the Red Cross.
2: The logistics challenge here is really enormous, and it will not just be enormous in terms of getting there, but then in terms of digging out people's lives out of all of that mud.
30: More flooding is possible as water continues to flow and pool. Ottawa says Canada is joining the international rescue and aid delivery effort. Sasha Petrosik, CBC News, Toronto.
27: Former Bosnian Serb military leader Ratko Mladic has died at the age of 84 while serving out his life sentence in a United Nations jail in The Hague. In 2017, he was convicted of genocide by the International Criminal Tribunal for the former Yugoslavia. CBC's Lauren Comito reports.
3: Ratko Mladic was reportedly close to death, bedridden, and having suffered strokes. Just last week, the president of the tribunal's successor organization denied his request for early release on humanitarian grounds, saying in the interest of justice and law, he must remain jailed for life. Mladic commanded Bosnian Serb forces during the 1992-95 war in Bosnia and Croatia. He was the military mastermind of the 1995 Srebrenica massacres, when some 8,000 Muslim men and boys were killed in 1 week. In addition to genocide, he was convicted, along with Bosnian Serb political leader Radovan Karadzic, of ethnic cleansing and the deadly siege of Sarajevo. The so-called Butcher of Bosnia was dismissive of the court during his five-year-long trial, painting himself instead as a Serbian hero. More than 100,000 people were killed and about 2 million others displaced during the war resulting from the breakup of the former Yugoslavia. Lauren Comito for CBC News, Amsterdam.
27: And Grand Prairie is getting a major boost to its trades training. Northwestern Polytechnic's new 40,000-square-foot trades facility opened yesterday. CBC's Eagle Anderson was there.
7: A former vehicle dealership was renovated and expanded by Northwestern Polytechnic over the past 8 months. It's now home to a $29 million skilled trades facility. Premier Danielle Smith was on hand for the grand opening. She was impressed with the speed of the project.
9: I had no idea you'd be able to get this done in 8 months. I think we were planning, thinking that you were going to have to wait a year.
7: The facility will house the heavy equipment technician, automotive service technician, plumber, gas fitter, and steam fitter programs. NWP will train over 1,500 apprentices throughout the school year. President Vanessa Shane hopes this helps retain students in the North post-graduation.
13: Having this here where they live, where they work, encourages them to finish their trade, finish their apprenticeship program as soon as possible.
7: The first round of courses at the facility begin next month. Eagle Anderson, CBC News, Grand Prairie.
27: Sudiel has a look at traffic.
16: Couple of things to let you know about affecting the drive at this hour. In the southeast, we've got a collision on Deerfoot Trail northbound at Memorial Drive. It is blocking the northbound left-hand lane, and traffic is backed up to Blackfoot Trail 17th Avenue. Also, up in the northeast, we've got construction work that's really slowing traffic. 16th Avenue, both eastbound and westbound at 19th Street. Expect delays through that stretch.
27: And in the forecast, a mix of sun and cloud and a high of 30.
18: What Canadian products have you discovered? I'm Jenny Howe. This is Alberta at Noon. The Canada-U.S. trade war started roughly 18 months ago, but the breakdown of recent trade talks has only turned the heat up even more. With 50% U.S. tariffs now in effect on a wide range of Canadian goods, and Canada announcing retaliatory tariffs on $27.6 billion of U.S. goods, the sticker price for many items is expected to go up. Seafood, dairy, electronics, just to name a few. With tensions escalating and the resurgence of a push to buy Canadian goods, today we want to know, what new to you Canadian products have you discovered? Are there Canadian brands or foods that you're enjoying that you didn't used to buy? Call in, let us know about them. 1-866-468-4422. 1-866-468-4422. You can email alberta@noon@cbc.ca. Traffic for websites, Facebook pages, and apps that help people find homegrown products has skyrocketed, and many stores have signage to mark Canadian items. So, has this led you to find a Canadian product that you haven't purchased before? Tell us about it. 1-866-468-4422, 1-866-468-4422. And we have two guests joining us for the hour. Mike Van Mossow, a professor of food, agriculture, and resource economics at the University of Guelph. And Doug Stevens is a retail expert and the author of a new book called The Future of Competitive Advantage, a business plan to save your customers, your company, and democracy. Welcome both of you back to the show.
1: Thank you, Jenny.
4: Well, thanks for having me.
18: Yeah, so there's so much to get into here. This is a big talker right now, for sure. So, Doug, I'll start with you. Things are about to get pricier. What are some items that people are going to see price hikes for?
1: Well, I think the difficult part in a situation like this, Jenny, is that what it creates is uncertainty. It creates uncertainty for not only consumers, because I think, you know, to your point, that's the question we're all sort of waiting to see play out. What are we going to be paying more for and how much more? But it also raises uncertainty for retailers, for manufacturers, for the entire supply chain. And what we see start to happen in a situation like this is that retailers will begin to order less, because they don't want to get stuck with higher costs. That will lead to smaller orders. That may lead to limited supply on the shelf. And ultimately, that may lead to higher prices. It also, oddly enough, creates a bit of a smokescreen for retailers as well, in that a retailer now might become profiteering in the sense that they can say, well, look, we have all this uncertainty and confusion about tariffs, so maybe this is an opportunity for us to kind of stealthily raise some prices that on products that really aren't even affected by tariffs, but we can really drive that extra profit to the bottom line. So, I mean, in principle, based on what we know today, what we can expect is we're likely going to see some higher prices at the grocery shelf. We are likely to see higher prices on apparel. We may see some higher prices on things like appliances. But again, we have this backdrop of uncertainty that could lead to higher prices in other categories as well.
18: That feels like it could lead to some panic, like some sort of, you know, off the hop panic, people maybe wanting to stockpile just because of this uncertainty.
1: There is, generally speaking, there is that kind of behavior on the part of some consumers, at least. They will try and identify sensitive products, particularly when people are already stretched today. You know, they may go to the shelf and they may buy more than they might be accustomed to buying for precisely that reason, Jenny, and that too then can lead to shortages and higher prices. My gut tells me, I don't want to sort of bury the lead here, but my gut tells me, based on what we heard today about the U.S. dropping the French language issue from these negotiations, I think that the U.S. side of the bargaining table here is hungry for a deal. So I'd be very surprised if this went on for a prolonged period of time, but who knows?
18: Now, Mike, let's get into a little bit about grocery stores. What could consumers start to see in terms of price hikes? Like, what kinds of foods do you think are we going to see an increase in prices?
4: Well, I think we need to look at both the U.S. tariffs and the retaliatory tariffs to get a look. I'd highlight that today the federal government announced that they were going to take seafood out of the counter tariffs. I think they heard quite strongly that even though it's a relatively small proportion of our consumption, there were some processors who would run into trouble with not being able to process some imported foods. So really, we've got dairy, and dairy imports are a very small part of our dairy industry. So unless you are a fan of a specific Wisconsin cheddar, you're probably not going to notice a whole lot in the dairy shelf with respect to prices. In fact, we are putting counter tariffs on honey, but we export a lot more honey to the U.S. than we import from the U.S. And so the tariffs that the U.S. put on our honey may actually increase supply in the domestic market, and we might actually see some prices come down. Oh. So I think, as Doug said, that there are sort of products outside of the grocery store that will likely go up in price. But looking at this suite of tariffs from the U.S. and counter tariffs by the Canadians that will come into effect in a couple of weeks, I think that there's going to be much less impact on grocery prices in Canada than we saw last time, when things like oranges and coffee and other things were included in our counter tariffs.
18: That feels a little bit encouraging, I have to say. That I was expecting a far more catastrophic answer than that.
4: Well, I focus my response on food, and food is a relatively small component of what we're counter-tariffing. And the seafood has been taken off, which was the one that was most likely to make a difference. And so I don't want to say that nothing will go up in price.
18: Right.
4: Things like apparel, things like, as Doug said, we don't know how long this is going on. I expected we would get a deal given the midterms are coming up and the Trump administration needs to get a win in the U.S. But if this goes on a long time, we might start seeing impacts in the grocery store on packaged goods because of steel and aluminum going back and forth across the border. But in the short run, I think that the impacts will be largely beyond the grocery store. So significant, we'll feel it, but we might not feel it when we're in the grocery store two or three times a week.
18: Okay. So we want to hear from our listeners this afternoon. Are there some Canadian products that you have discovered that maybe you didn't use before? It could be a food, it could be some other, it could be a textile. Maybe there's some kind of hardware you discovered was Canadian and you want to let your fellow Canadians know about it. You can call in 1-866-468-4422, 1-866-468-4422. And we are going to head to the phone now. We're going to talk to John, who's phoning in from Medicine Hat this afternoon. Hi there, John.
0: Hello there.
18: Hi. So what products have you discovered are Canadian that you didn't know about?
0: Well, I live in Medicine Hat, and we're just in the throes of renovating an older home down here. And I've made it plain to some of my suppliers and contractors that I prefer to buy Canadian wherever possible. But I was quite surprised, actually, to discover that almost every brand of furnace, especially the high-efficiency furnaces, were the big-name brands from America. And I didn't realize we had a manufacturing in Canada, and I had to push pretty hard to even get the wholesaler to sort of say, well, we can get a hold of a Napoleon furnace. They're built in down east in Ontario, and we can order it in for you. But I said, well, why are you not letting people know that you sell a Canadian furnace that has a tremendously good rating, both in quality and warranty? And he kind of stumbled and said, well, Trane and Lennox are really the big guys, and that's what most people buy. I said, well, maybe most people buy it because you're not really giving us options. You're not making us aware that we have a choice. And me and my wife are pretty convinced that the right thing to do right now is to particularly support Canadian industry and Canadian business. So we're pretty determined where we can, but there is some products that they're no longer manufactured in Canada, and we understand that. So
18: the Napoleon furnace, Canadian, but yet you had to do a bit of work to find that out. You had to kind of press the person you were buying from, it sounds like.
0: I had to press the contractor, I had to press the wholesaler. Finally, I've got one on order, and surprisingly, It is not a price issue at all. In fact, it's extremely comparable in price. It's almost exactly the same money. I mean, they're pretty pricey items. They're $5,500.
18: Right.
0: But basically, it's almost exactly what the train would have been, which was the last furnace I bought was quite a few years ago. Not that there's anything wrong with it, but I want to support Canadian industry.
18: What are you finding with the other products you're getting for your home reno, John? Is it hard to source Canadian stuff for that?
0: Sometimes it is. Sometimes the same issue happens. The suppliers are kind of, you might say, in bed or in business with certain big multinational companies that supply certain brands. But if you look around, if you shop around, there are places to get appliances, there are places to get, electronics, there are places to get supplies that come directly from Canada and aren't connected to these big multinational companies. Well, they are big companies, but you know what I mean.
18: Yeah.
0: But you gotta do a little bit of work. The wonderful thing is we have the internet available, and I'm no genius, but I can look it up and find out for myself, and then go to the supplier and say, "Hey, can you get me one of these?" "Oh, sure."
18: Okay. Well, John, you sound like you're pretty smart to me. And this is so interesting what you're saying about the Napoleon furnace. And Doug, I'm curious when you hear stories like this from John, where like an American brand or maybe a non-Canadian brand is being pushed. Are you surprised by that?
1: You know, I'm not. And I loved John's comment, because I think it highlights for me, Jenny, the extent to which when we think about these comments from Donald Trump about the annexation of Canada, it's ironic, because to some extent we've already been annexed culturally and commercially, because so many of the products that are pushed by Canadian retailers are from large American brands. And part of the reason is it's advantageous for them to do so, because the rebates and discounts on those products are in many cases better than they would get from a Canadian manufacturer, solely because the American company is pushing so much more volume into the North American market, they can afford to give those kinds of price breaks and rebates. And I also liked his comment, because it is a process whereby, as a consumer, a little bit of research can unveil opportunities that you simply didn't know existed, you know, that we get into these habits of simply buying whatever is offered. But it doesn't take, you know, too long on the internet to find that, oh my gosh, there is a Canadian alternative. And to that end, I just want to add that there is a new website called Shoppa, Shoppa.ca, that has been put together by a by Canadian group that provides Canadian alternatives to just about every product that you can want as a consumer. So there's your one-stop shop for Canadian products and brands.
18: Oh, that's good to know. Okay, shoppa.ca. And Mike, I see you have your hand up. You want to chime in here?
4: Yeah, I think Doug made a couple of points that are worth repeating. Is volume and economies of scale make a difference. One of the challenges for us is we are politically oriented east-west, but economically oriented north-south. And in some cases, it's difficult to get products easily to flow across the country, particularly if there isn't a lot of volume. So we heard the caller talk about, that it was quite price competitive. I think if more people started making the same decision, that might become even a price advantage, because we would be shipping larger volumes across. I think the other point that was important to make, and this is one we see in the grocery store, especially because the frequency with which we buy stuff, is we are creatures of habit. If broccoli is in our basket last week, broccoli is going to be in our basket this week. Mm-hmm. And one of the biggest things we can

0: what's, you know, maybe grown in Canada, what's packaged in Canada. Like, can you talk a little bit about the labeling of things?
1: So first on the little potatoes, that might not be true all year around. Mm. It may be a seasonal thing. So take another look in a month. I can't say for sure, but take another look in a month and it might be Canadian. So it is, there is lots of confusion. If you want to know that this product is 100% Canadian, look for the comment or the label product of Canada. That means it's processed in Canada with Canadian ingredients. Now, there might be a spice or something that comes out that we don't produce in Canada, but 99% of that will be Canadian. If you look at the Made in Canada label, Made in Canada means that there is some work done it in Canada. It is substantially transformed, but there may be some imported ingredients or some part of it is processed somewhere else. So Made in Canada is largely Canadian. Then you see packaged in Canada, you know, and those sorts of things, which just means that they were put in a package here.
0: Okay.
1: One of the things that I think, if I may have another minute, mm-hmm. is to Doug's point about the websites is there can be confusion about ownership of companies. So I've seen on social media, for example, don't buy Frito-Lay potato chips because they're owned by PepsiCo and they're an American company. But here in Ontario, at least, Frito-Lay potato chips are made in a Canadian factory in Cambridge, Ontario, with Canadian potatoes. And so they are eligible for a product of Canada. And then we have to ask ourselves, if we're going to Walmart, which is an American company, and buying Miss Vicky's, which is a Canadian company, are we actually doing a better job than if we go to Loblaws or Co-op and buy Frito-Lay, which are Canadian chips? And so there's a lot of nuance in there that makes these decisions very difficult.
0: Okay, so it's not just as simple as, you know, boycotting this because it's not Canadian, because it might be Canadian. It might be an American name, but made with Canadian product.
1: Yes.
0: Okay. We are going to take a call now from Damien. Damien is phoning from Northern Alberta. Hi, Damien.
2: Oh, hi. How are you? Let me take this speaker off.
3: Okay, here I'm here.
0: There we go. There we go.
3: Okay, I'm surprised I'm up so fast. Okay, so I've been involved with a product here in Alberta, thanks to my better half, who's a businesswoman, and so she was able to, and also a foodie of the highest sort, like you know, could have been a chef and all that. So her and her mom came up with a product on a stove in south of Calgary, and people, you know, in mason jars, and family and friends kept coming back for more. So her being a businesswoman, she got the grants and everything that it took to get it going, found the facility in Alberta, and 7 years later we're the number one product in Alberta, and spread it out to BC and Saskatchewan, and further thanks to distribution. It took a long time to get to that point, is what I'm trying to say. But every step that we took from the mason jar and her having that business acumen did help. I wouldn't know what to do with any of that. So
0: I need to know what is the product?
3: Oh, it's a, okay. I don't want to. I'm not bragging the name of the product, but it's a chili oil.
0: Okay,
3: it's a hot, mild, and extra hot. So there's never been that I can see anything that said mild chili oil, and basically our hot would be the medium, and it's the original recipe. And then the mild was an accident. It's called the mild mistake in the factory we're in, which I also will not disclose either. But so it, it, it's become a number one product now in Alberta and around Western Canada, and it's making its way

0: I've even delivered it to my friends who have restaurants and stuff in Montreal.
1: Damien, I'm seeing just when you were talking to one of my directors, is that all the ingredients have been sourced from Alberta or Canada? Is that right?
0: Mostly Alberta, but definitely Canada, and that was part of her whole thing. This is long before the boycotting and all that or whatever of Canadian goods or what have you from the South. All of the supplies, all of the ingredients are supplied by Alberta companies. And in some from out of province, but all within Canada.
1: All within Canada. And was it tough for your wife to sort that out?
0: Well, she's not my wife, but she is my better half. We may get to that. Who knows? Got to keep eating more chili oil and see what happens.
1: Now, so did your partner have a hard time sourcing all the ingredients from Canada? Like, was it extra work?
0: Not at all. She is a businesswoman. She is in touch with food. They cook all the time. It's part of their culture. They're always cooking and really good at what they do. I mean, she could have been a sous chef or something like that. You know. But she's she's a dietitian, so she was able to find out what she could get for herself that's healthy. And then people just kept coming back from mason jars, and then it dawned on her to get grants and everything to get it going.
1: And such a perk, Damien, that all the ingredients are sourced in Canada, primarily Alberta. Thank you for the call. I'm going to get into that with our guests after the news, but we are going to take a short break before we keep this conversation going. Let's check in with Janet French for a CBC News update. Hi, Janet.
2: Good afternoon, Jenny. U.S. President Donald Trump has signed an executive order renaming Lake Ontario as Lake America. The move is an escalation in Trump's trade war against Canada, and it's reminiscent of his order to rename the Gulf of Mexico last year. After the signing, Trump repeated his complaints about Canada's trade practices. He says the lake's name change takes place immediately. However, he cannot force Canada to follow suit. And Alberta's premier will be talking about AI data centers in a virtual town hall tonight, open to the public. The province has already heard from residents in Lacombe and Redwater. At those in-person town halls, some people said they don't trust the government to address environmental risks and water usage. They also have concerns about grid reliability and electricity costs. This is the third of four town halls scheduled to discuss the issue, and the only one of the meetings the premier will attend. The final meeting is on September 11th in Grand Prairie. Now, having a look at the weather. In Edmonton, it is sunny, becoming increasingly cloudy in the afternoon. There should be a high of 30 degrees, and that could feel like 33 with the humidity. In Calgary, there's a mix of sun and cloud, light wind gusting to 40 kilometers per hour this afternoon, high of 30 degrees, and UV index of 6 or high. Right now in Edmonton, it is 24 degrees, but it feels like 26. And in Calgary, it's 22 degrees and mostly cloudy.
1: Thanks so much, Janet.
2: You're welcome.
1: That was Janet French with the CBC News update. I'm Jenny Howe. This is Alberta at Noon. Today, we are talking about the Canadian products you've discovered since the trade war began with the U.S. Is there an item you've swapped out for a Canadian-made version? How did you find out about it? Give us a call, 1-866-468-4422, 1-866-468-4422. We've already had a couple of calls. We heard from John, who is doing some home renovations, had to push hard, but found a furnace that is Canadian made. Peter called to say that packaging can be a little bit confusing, might seem Canadian, but sometimes that packaging that you think is from the U.S. is made with Canadian products, so you really have to dig in. What are the Canadian goods or services you've started using? 1-866-468-4422. 1-866-468-4422. And still with us until the end of the show, Mike Van Massau is a professor of food agriculture and resource economics at the University of Guelph, and Doug Stevens is the founder and CEO of Retail Profit profit, a global retail consulting firm. And I want to check in with you, Mike and Doug. Our last caller, Damien, talking about his partner who makes this chili oil, but has sourced all of the ingredients from Alberta, if possible, but definitely Canada. Is that going to become a harder thing to do you think? Or is being able to source those things going to remain the same? What are your thoughts, Doug?
3: I'm interested to hear Mike's comments on this, but I think that Prime Minister Carney, very early on, made it very clear that one of his ambitions is to improve supply chains across Canada, that interprovincial trade is going to be, you know, very, very high on his agenda. And I think that if you sort of, you know, break that down, it should make access to all products across Canada easier for manufacturers, even small manufacturers like the one that Damien was talking about. I also think, though, that this has really brought to the fore the need for us as Canadians to not just support Canadian businesses once they are up and running, which certainly we should, but I think it also highlights the need for us to support and nurture the development of Canadian businesses. We can never forget that, you know, a global company like Walmart started off as a small five and dime in Rogers, Arkansas. You know, these small companies become giants if we fertilize them and give them sunlight. And we need to do a better job of that, I think, at the federal level in this country of nurturing our own Canadian industries and businesses.
1: Mike, what are your thoughts?
4: Well, I think from an ingredient perspective, again, the dairy provisions here are a relatively small component of the entire market. So if you're in dairy products, like Chapman's Ice Cream is, who said that they are going to try and do exclusively Canadian and not raise prices. So I think it's possible. Again, we have this challenge of east-west orientation. And so if, as Canadians, we're willing to pay more for a Canadian product, and there's pretty strong evidence that we are, then I think it remains possible. Things like packaging, cans, for example, and glass jars are very hard to get in Canada. And so a lot of the cans and such are coming from the U.S. So as Doug says, in some ways we have to foster these industries so that we have the infrastructure to allow not only ingredients but the whole components of the product to be Canadian as well.
1: Right, that whole product of Canada thing you were mentioning. Yeah. Okay, let's take another call now. This is from Garrett. Garrett, who is in Calgary today. Hi there, Garrett.
5: Hi there, how are you?
1: I'm well, thank you. So what products do you want to tell us about?
5: I want to tell you about a lot of products, all made in Alberta, all made here at home. I have actually a trade show called CPG Expo to get products into retailers and connect them with ingredient providers, financing, or places like Costco and Sobeys to get their product on the shelf. And people might be surprised that we can find electrolytes, vitamin gummies, salad dressings, cake mixes, or even cornflake clusters and toilet paper right here in Alberta.
1: I have to say, I am surprised by all of this. Have these products always been here to your knowledge, Garrett, or are these new?
5: Some of these products have been here for 10 years. Some of them are brand new. Some of them are just getting discovered. And that's the joy about my show. You have experienced bigger brands and you have startups that are just wanting to crack into the market and see if this product works for them.
1: Well, Garrett, what are you noticing in your industry? Are you seeing an increase in these more local products, be it Alberta or Canadian products? Like, is this growing in your opinion?
5: It is definitely growing. So the show is in its third year, and the first year we had some American brands come in and they were hesitant about coming in, and they slowly started trickling out, and they literally, they wrote me an email saying, we are, don't feel comfortable doing business with Canada based on the tariffs and the relationship we have with Canada right now. A lot of consumers are boycotting the products, talking negative about the, about it, and they don't want that exposure here in Canada at this point.
1: Oh, so
5: they want to make it more obvious.
1: So your American retailers pulled out of the show? Is that what I'm hearing?
5: It was the products that didn't come and didn't make it into the market, which is sad. But at the same time, if we can push our own products here made domestically, I think that's a win-win for the future.
1: Okay. Well, Garrett, thank you for that call. What is the name of that expo again?
5: It is called CPG Expo.
1: Okay. And it's all Alberta products?
5: It's Canadian-made products, but it's pretty much 70% Alberta-made. And if individuals want to come and check out the products, they actually can, because it's a business-focused event, but they can come and go to the Gluten-Free Expo the day after and check out all the products and shop and sample everything.
1: Great. Thank you so much for that call, Garrett.
5: Thank you very much for having me on.
1: You're welcome. Let's talk now to Alan. Alan, who's phoning from Calgary. Hi there, Alan. Are you with us, Alan?
6: Oh, yes, I'm here.
1: Oh, thank there you are. There you are.
6: The
1: you're welcome.
6: Yes.
1: I understand you're going to do some shopping.
6: I am going to do some shopping. We, a lot of us Canadians, are sitting in our houses thinking, all these tariffs, what can I do? Well, there's a lot that we can do. I'm going out, and if you, I'll listen to the rest of your show, I like it. And I'm going to buy a bunch of Canadian honey made by Canadian bees and processed by Canadian beekeepers. And I'm going to donate a bunch of all that honey to the food bank. And then I will feel good because I will be helping beekeepers. I will be helping Canadian stores, and I will be helping the food bank, and my heart will be warm. I think that it's just a buzz that I'm gonna do. And if 10,000 or 20,000 of us Albertans all did that today, think of the effect it would have on beekeepers.
1: And Alan, how do you know the honey you're buying is Canadian?
6: Because I went out yesterday and checked in several stores, and I looked at every label. And I know it is 100%, it says on the package, 100% Canadian, processed by Canadian beekeepers.
1: Well, I love that.
6: So therefore, I know it's good.
1: I love that you did that research. And honestly, who couldn't use some honey? Am I right?
6: Exactly. Well, I don't usually have honey in my place, but I've just decided, I heard the beekeepers were going to be suffering, and those that produce honey. Then I'm going to go to another store and I'm going to buy two bottles of absolutely 100% Canadian wine.
1: There you go. You've got your honey, you've got your wine, you're shopping Canadian.
6: Yeah. Yeah. And we can all do it. We can all do something.
1: Well, Alan,
6: so we mustn't all be passive. We must say, what can I do?
1: Yeah. Yeah. I hear what you're saying. Alan, thank you so much for the call, and happy shopping and wine drinking and honey collecting. And Mike, you were talking earlier about the honey, the state of honey, and your thoughts were that maybe honey producers weren't going to be hit that hard. Is that right? Oh, Mike, are you there?
4: What I said was, can you hear me?
1: I can hear you. Yep. Sorry.
4: Sorry. Okay. What I said was that dairy producers won't be affected a whole bunch, and we might see honey prices come down, but that's because of the pain that honey producers are going to be feeling.
1: Okay.
4: We export a lot more honey than we import, particularly from the prairies. So going out and buying some honey and then donating it to people who might not otherwise get honey is a way of perhaps helping out some of those prairie honey producers, where a large portion of Canada's honey comes from the prairies. So yeah, we might see honey prices come down in the grocery store, but that's because Canadian producers are having trouble selling it into the U.S. with the new U.S. tariffs on honey. So, that one is a good one to help out.
1: Well, and thank you for clarifying that for me. It seems so odd that a price might come down on something, but that doesn't mean that the producers aren't feeling a pinch on the other end.
4: Yes, the price is coming down because they're having trouble shipping it to the U.S. And so, you know, basic economics 101, if you remember those demand and supply, if supply goes up, price comes down. And so so in that circumstance, keeping demand for honey, you know, maybe we should all be putting a little more honey in our tea or on our toast and helping out these producers, particularly in the West. Our imports come in mostly in Eastern Canada, and our exports go out largely from Western Canada.
1: Okay, that is a good state of what's happening with honey producers, or what can be happening with honey producers. We're going to take a call now from Susanna, who is in Edmonton today. Hi, Susanna.
7: Hi there. I'm enjoying the program. Thank you so much.
1: You're welcome. So tell us about a product you've discovered.
7: Well, this is very cool, actually. It's an alternative, a Canadian-made alternative to things like Voltaren or Absorbine Junior or any kind of product that's meant for topical relief, muscle and joint pain, that mm-hmm. kind of thing. Okay. And it is, the company is called MediStick. It's MediStick. And their website is medistick.com, made in Canada. I happened upon them, I have to admit, on Facebook of all places. But I, you know, went to their website and had a look. They shipped very quickly. I've been using, they have like a hard, like a roll, not a roll on, but a hard, a hard applicator or a spray.
1: Yeah.
7: And I've been using it, and I've shared it with some elderly relatives and friends, and we all love it. It works really well. So there you go.
1: That is a great tip. So it's called MediStick.
7: That's right. Yeah.
1: Okay. Susanna, thank you for that hot tip. And Doug, I want to ask you, I'm going to touch on something that Susanna talked about. So this Canadian made alternative that she discovered on Facebook. So I'm wondering about the role of social media when it comes to discovering maybe a Canadian product you didn't know about before. How big of a role does that play, Doug?
3: Well, I think it's a huge connector. You know, I mean, we've seen the power of social media so many other times before, where we can really mobilize and find people who are like-minded and share information. And, you know, I just want to highlight one other thing too, because I think it's really coming out in a lot of the comments, you know, and I love the comment from, I guess it was Alan, about going out and, you know, making a contribution. What can I do? And I think sometimes when we're faced with a situation like this, we think of having to make a wholesale change in our behavior, that, you know, now I have to buy everything Canadian, and how difficult is that going to be? And it doesn't have to be everything. I think we have to sort of parse this differently and think, okay, if I were even to change 20% of my behavior, what would that look like? What could the impact of that be? Just for round numbers, and we're just talking about online, here's another one. Amazon sells $19 billion worth of products into Canada to Canadians. If Canadians were to simply buy somewhere else, buy Canadian instead of Amazon 20% of the time, that's $2 billion in revenue that is not going to an American company. If we were to simply think about our fast food habits, you know, we think of Tim Hortons as being a wholly Canadian-owned company. It is not. It is a blend between American and Canadian ownership, when on the other hand, a chain like A&W, who may not be your top-of-mind choice, but they are wholly Canadian-owned and operated. So it doesn't have to be everything, but the question we all have to ask is, how can I make my contribution to this effort? And if we're all rowing in the same direction, I guarantee the U.S. Will feel it.
1: Yeah, and I mean, 20%, you throw out a number like that, and it feels maybe a little more attainable, because sometimes that switch from a U.S. product to a Canadian product, like sometimes the Canadian product is a fair bit more expensive, and doing that with everything, I think for some people can feel like it's just not something they can like financially manage right now.
3: Right. Right. And when you feel that way, your tendency is to do nothing.
1: Right.
3: When you feel that the goal is insurmountable, you pull back and you do nothing. But if you were to just say, look, 2 out of 10 times where I might have bought the American product or shopped at the American store, I'm going to change my behavior. And I'll start with that. And early wins can make a difference.
1: Yeah, definitely. Okay, let's take a call now from Etta. Etta's on the line from Edmonton. Hi, Etta.
8: Yes.
1: Hi. So I understand you have a question.
8: Actually, I wasn't paying too much attention to the topic. The topic was how to avoid American products. I was wondering, why are we so backwards here? In Europe, they have a trade union, the European Union. So why don't we get that sort of stuff here in North America?
1: Okay, this is a question from Etta. Mike, Doug, I don't know which one of you can field that question from Etta.
4: Well, I think we're having this conversation because we tried and were unsuccessful. It takes two to tango, Etta. And while Canada has been very open through the history of NAFTA and CUSMA to reducing tariffs, In the case of the Trump administration right now, they do not want to have a mutually beneficial partnership between two sovereign nations. So, agreed. If we could reduce the cost and tariff friction between our two countries, both of us would be better off. And we're working towards that. But as I said at the beginning, it takes two to tango.
1: Yep, that it does. I'm going to read an email now from Aurora, who is in Calgary. Aurora says, I discovered Annabelle mascara and blush in my search for Canadian substitutes for U.S. cosmetic products I was using. So Aurora doing a little bit of research. And from what I've been hearing from listeners and also from you, Doug and Mike, you do have to do a little bit of research. Like you have to dig around to find a product, like a Canadian product that might replace a U.S. product. Doug, how likely do you think it is that people will continue to keep doing this research?
3: You know, I think it's directly related to how much Donald Trump opens his mouth. It seems as though every time there's a press conference, Donald Trump will do or say something that reignites the ire of Canadians. So, you know, today it was, you know, renaming Lake Ontario, at least on paper. So, you know, I think that as long as the U.S. continues to make this an issue, they're going to continue to poke the hornet's nest. And Canadians have shown throughout history that we are not the folks you want to back into a corner. So I think that we will continue to do that research to find these alternatives so long as this is a central issue between Canada and the United States. And I think ultimately the longer it goes on, the longer those habits become entrenched, that it's no longer, you know, the thing you're kind of doing as an alternative, but it becomes your reflex to look for Canadian products and Canadian retailers. So ultimately, Donald Trump may be doing us a favor as a nation here by awakening us to the degree to which we have become vulnerable and dependent on U.S. manufacturing.
1: Yeah, we're all getting a little mad about this one. So doing some research, never a bad thing. So yes, Aurora in Calgary says Annabelle mascara and blush is the way to go. A call now from Alex. Alex, who is in Calgary. Hi there, Alex.
9: Hi.
1: Hi. So what products have you found? What Canadian products have you found?
9: Well, I found recently a sorbet made by Billio at the co-op, and it is made in Canada. But my point was, what I was trying to make with your person who answered, is that I'm vegan. And so being in Calgary, it's really hard to find non-dairy vegetarian meals and food. But I can do it with produce, and I've managed to get all my produce either grown in Canada or grown somewhere else, but not the States. And the other thing that I pointed out to him was that when I was in Scotland, I came across a Magnum ice cream bar made with soy. It was delicious. It is not sold in Canada, or it's not in Calgary, despite the fact that Magnum is made in Canada.
1: Huh.
9: So I just wanted to let you know that.
1: So you're having a hard time finding made in Canada vegan products.
9: Eve's, there's a Canadian product called Eve's that is made in Canada that is vegan. And yes, I do find some things, but yeah, it's tough to find the treats, definitely.
1: Yeah, absolutely. Well, Magnum ice cream bars are very, very good. But so Magnum ice cream, you say, is made in Canada, but they don't have the Magnum bars here?
9: Oh, they do. They sell Magnum bars.
1: Oh, they do.
9: In co-op, but they don't sell the one made with soy.
1: Oh, yeah, Alex.
9: Which is so good.
1: They are excellent.
9: I have whined to the co-op many times, and they're not going to do it because there isn't a big enough market. So,
1: well, I hope you can rally your vegan friends on that one, because, man, if you could have Magnum, I'd be happy for you. But that is a good...
9: That's I would be, too.
1: Magnum is a great one. Eve's also very good for vegans. Their veggie ground is awesome. And sticking on the grocery theme, I want to read an email from Dennis now. This app called OScanada will identify Canadian products by just scanning the barcode on a food product. We use it all the time with great success and easy to do. Mike, I want to ask you about OScanada and other apps as well, where you just scan the barcode and it tells you if it's Canadian. How reliable are those apps?
4: As long as they're transparent with what they're saying Canadian means. Does that mean it's Canadian product? Does that mean it's a Canadian company that may have imported? To me, the problem becomes the definition. And that was one of the issues, the challenges we had last year, was the stores all were using red Canadian maple leaves, but everyone was defining it differently. So it was very tough to be consistent. So if you find an app that's going to scan and you're comfortable with their definition of what Canadian is, then run with it. But make sure you ask the question, is this a Canadian company? Is this a product of Canada? How are they defining it? Because it's not the same across all places, which makes this research even more difficult.
3: Jenny, I'll just tag on to what Mike is saying as well. There's another website here called madeinca.ca that I encourage listeners to go to. I discovered this actually last year when we were having these kinds of conversations. And this is yet another site that can point you in the direction of the kinds of alternatives that we're talking about today. So madeinca.ca.
1: Okay, that's good. And you mentioned one off the top as well, shoppa.ca.
3: That's right.
1: So there are a couple for our listeners to check out. I think we have time for another email. This one is from Lauren in Medicine Hat, who says, building a garage and everything is Canadian. EV charger is a flow from Quebec, wood from BC, metal roof and siding from a Canadian manufacturer, and a heat pump / conditioner, New Brunswick company. So Lauren's going all in on Canadian. And I want to hear from both of you on this. How likely do you think it is that we are going to keep up this resolve? Are we more fired up this time? Because this happened a year and a half ago, and then it kind of waned a bit. Doug, I'll start with you. Do you think we're going to keep this up?
3: You know, I think there's always sort of a reversion to the mean. I think that's just the nature of most things, that right now we're very much in fight mode. Once this dies down, there is probably going to be some return to normal. However, I feel that this has gone well beyond a trade skirmish. I think that as Canadians, we have, and for good reason, we have felt our sovereignty threatened here. This isn't just about tariffs. It's not just about quotas. It's about a U.S. president saying that we are as insignificant as any of the other U.S. states and that we should simply be wrapped into their country. And so I do think that this is different. And I think it highlights something else, Jane, that I'll just say very, very quickly here. Someone mentioned that we don't have access to a product because we're not a big enough market. And that is quite true. We are a market that is about the size of California. And if we do want more leverage, we need to become a bigger market. And that means we need more people. And
1: we need to
3: open and embrace.
1: All right. Thanks so much, Doug. Mike, I'm so sorry we don't have time for a last word from you. Mike Van Massau is a professor of food, agriculture, and resource and economics at the University of Guelph. Doug Stevens is the founder and CEO of Retail Profit, a global retail consulting firm. Thank you, everyone, for all of your emails today. I'm Jenny Howe. Have a great one.
10: 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Now, I've lived in the city for more than 2 decades, and I've been talking about traffic on the airwaves for just about as long, so I have seen a thing or two. Curious? Great. Come explore the city with us in a new way every week. It won't take long, just 15 or 20 minutes. 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
15: In October 1975, CBC listeners across Canada heard the very first episode of Quirks and Quarks. Last October, we celebrated 50 years of exploring the wonders of science.
16: This is CBC News. It is a mix of sun and cloud and 22 degrees at the CBC in Northwest Calgary at 1 o'clock. Good afternoon, I'm Kenny Mason. Alberta's finance minister says he's happy but cautious about an $11 billion swing in the province's finances. The province unveiled the first quarter update for this fiscal year. Finance Minister Jason Nixon originally forecasted a $9 billion deficit for the 2025-2026 budget, but since the conflict in Iran began in March, oil prices and therefore provincial revenues have been higher than expected. Now the province is projecting a $2 billion surplus.
17: I'm cautious. I'm happy. This is a good thing for Albertans. How can you not be in a good mood to stand up here and announce a $2 billion surplus and over $11 billion swing in the fortunes of our province? But let's make sure that we don't create structural challenges across our budget that in the long term are going to create bigger deficits and will hurt Albertans.
16: Nixon says the U.S. tariffs haven't impacted Alberta as much as the rest of the country, but the provincial government is closely watching the potential fallout from counter tariffs. And the premier's chief of staff has made his case for why the upcoming vote on a separation should still go ahead. The opposition is calling for the premier to cancel or postpone the referendum, arguing it shows Canada is not united. The premier says the referendum will still happen as planned. On the Calgary Eye Opener this morning, Rob Anderson says it's time to hear from Albertans.
18: What the United States is doing to particularly Eastern Canada right now in their economy is literally what Justin Trudeau did to Alberta. That is the equivalent. In fact, I would say he even went farther. He was literally trying to destroy our primary industry, completely phase it out of existence.
16: He says Albertans' frustrations have built up over time, so the vote will go ahead on October 19th. The federal government has taken American seafood off the list of U.S. imports subject to counter tariffs. This after the seafood industry in Atlantic Canada warned they'd be hit with tariffs on both ends. CBC's Sabrina Fabian reports.
19: We're very happy that we landed where we did today.
20: Nat Richard is with the Lobster Processors Association in Moncton. He says he's breathing a sigh of relief. Ottawa reversed course just a day after deciding to apply counter tariffs on the seafood imported from the U.S. Finance Minister François-Philippe Champagne.
21: Well, it sent a message to Canadians that we listen.
20: Seafood, especially lobster, is imported from Maine and processed in the Maritimes in the off-season. It's then sold back to the U.S. and other markets, a process worth billions of dollars that's been going on for decades. Earlier this week, a representative from the seafood industry said they hadn't been consulted before new tariffs were announced. The minister responsible for Canada-U.S. trade, Dominique Leblanc, says he spoke to the premiers of Nova Scotia and New Brunswick before he reversed course. Sabrina Fabian, CBC News, Halifax.
16: U.S. President Donald Trump has signed an executive order renaming Lake Ontario Lake America. The move is an escalation in Trump's trade war against Canada and is reminiscent of his order to rename the Gulf of Mexico last year. The president also suggests he may not stop there.
0: We have a Gulf and we have a lake. Now all we need is an ocean. So maybe we'll have to change the name of the Atlantic and or the Pacific. Maybe we'll change them both.
16: After the signing, Trump repeated his complaints about Canada's trade practices. He says all the necessary formalities have been observed and the name change takes place immediately. However, he cannot force Canada to follow suit. A Calgary councillor says he's exploring options for a permanent memorial for 11-year-old Parker, but it will take time to actually get that done. The city removed makeshift memorials for Parker this week, nearly 1 month after the boy's body was found. Councillor DJ Kelly says city policies outline a one-year waiting period to create permanent memorials. He's starting those conversations now.
2: We would want to do that in concert with the family, but I'm certainly in no rush to reach out to them because they are still only a month out from their child passing. So we want to give it a little bit of time and space, have conversations with the appropriate individuals and figure out what the best way is for all of Calgary in order to be able to mourn the loss of Parker.
16: The city says it removed temporary memorials because there are policies in place to follow and the memorial items can create maintenance and safety concerns over time. In the forecast for Calgary, a mix of sun and cloud today, a high of 30 degrees, clearing overnight with a low of 13. Tomorrow, sunny and a high of 24. Saturday, sunny, a high of 24 degrees. In Lethbridge, a mix of sun and cloud with a chance of showers this afternoon, a high of 31. Mainly cloudy with a chance of showers this evening, then clearing overnight, a low of 12. Tomorrow, sunny, a high of 28. Saturday, a mix of sun and cloud and a high of 25. In Medicine Hat, mainly sunny with increasing cloudiness this afternoon, a high of 34. Mainly cloudy with a chance of showers and a risk of a thunderstorm this evening, then clearing in a low of 15 overnight. Tomorrow, sunny and 30. Saturday, a mix of sun and cloud and 28 degrees.
15: Hi, I'm Bob McDonald. Quirks and Quarks is celebrating a half century of science programming on CBC Radio. Here's an encore presentation of our 50th anniversary show recorded last fall. Enjoy. Let me take you back to 1975. It was the year Canada adopted the metric system. The CN Tower opened. On a stormy night in November, the Edmund Fitzgerald sank in Lake Superior. Saturday Night Live debuted, created by a Canadian producer. And the Toronto Maple Leafs were mired in an eight-year drought of not having won the Stanley Cup. And on October 8th of 1975, Canadians across the country heard this for the very first time.
22: Good evening, this is Quirks and Quarks. I'm David Suzuki. Welcome to my show. A weekly peek into the world of science and scientists.
15: Well, hi, I'm Bob McDonald, and welcome to my show. And the 50th anniversary of Quirks and Quarks. Yes. We're here at the Perimeter Institute for Theoretical Physics in Waterloo, Ontario. And it's unbelievable, but it's been five decades and roughly 2,000 programs. So we're celebrating. Now, we're going to talk about the last 50 years of science that we've covered on the show, but we're also going to rocket into the future and talk about a group of Canadian researchers from a wide range of disciplines about what the next 50 years might hold. So you're getting a full century of science. These people are putting a little bit on the line here because we might hold them to their predictions in our 2075 anniversary episode of the show. But first, we have a very special treat for you. In early 1975, Quirks and Quarks was just a dream, a twinkle in the eye of a CBC producer named Diana Filer. Now, Diana is still with us at the ripe old age of, as she says, 34 Celsius. I think that starts with a 9. 50 years later, she agreed to tell us the origin story of Canada's favorite radio program. I spoke to her at her home in Vancouver just a couple of weeks ago. Here's part of that conversation. I'm sure you've heard this before, but Diana, welcome to Quirks and Quarks.
5: Thank you so much.
15: So,
5: do you work there too?
15: I do, yeah. I do there. I enjoy it. It's a wonderful program.
5: Yeah.
15: So take me back to 1975. Where did the idea come from to do a science show on CBC Radio?
5: Yeah, science. You know, I had a show called Jerusi, and we would have science items in. And I said, let's have a whole show and not just items.
15: Mm-hmm.
5: No, said everybody. But was it Peter Zosky? It was Morningside.
15: Mm-hmm.
5: And Morningside, we had little items, and they said, we need a whole show. And I said, but the department is called Arts and Science, and you've got all these art shows. You've got music, drama, comedy.
15: I used to work on Morningside. I was one of the science contributors to Morningside, believe it or
5: yeah,
15: not.
5: But, yeah, but you were an item.
15: Yeah.
5: You were...
15: Okay, so was it hard to convince management to do a science show?
5: It took 2 years, but at one point during that 2 years, I went to an old UBC reunion in Toronto, UBC, and David Suzuki was there too. So after we'd had chatted things, I asked him would he be interested in doing a science item on for us on radio. And he, yeah. But then I gave him my card, and darned if he didn't answer it. Somehow I got money for a trip to Washington for the AAAS meeting. Do I have to say what it is?
15: American Association for the Advancement of Science.
5: Thank you. And while we were there, so was Isaac Asimov.
15: Famous science fiction writer.
5: Yes, that's right. And Suzuki got an interview with him, but the show hadn't even started, the Quirks and Quarks. Margaret Lyons, the then head of the department, One day I said, listen, Margaret, tonight, listen to the show. The first hour is going to be a pilot for a science show. And she said, all right, I will. And she did. And the next morning I hear, she's very short and she had very high heels and she'd be coming down the floor. And you could tell by the gait what she was thinking. I said, oh, is that good? She said, that was a good show. Why don't we try and do something with it? I had two names, Quirks and Quarks, or neither Margaret nor I could remember the other one afterwards.
15: But it stuck, and it's the best name in radio.
5: Oh, it's a good name, isn't it?
15: Quirks and Quarks is a great launch pad for all kinds of people. Mm-hmm. We've had scientists say that they were inspired to get into science because they listened to the show. Okay, so here we are half a century later. Have you been listening to the show?
5: Oh, yes, from time to time I've listened to the show, but don't ask me what's my favorite.
15: Well, I want to know, how are we doing?
5: Oh, you're doing brilliantly.
15: And I am very, very pleased and honored to announce that Diana Filer is here with us tonight. Diana, stand up and say hello. Well, we promised you 100 years of science, and it is time to deliver. One of the most significant concerns in the early 70s was population growth. Global population had hit, wait for it, 4 billion souls. And it wasn't all that clear to many that we could continue to feed all those hungry mouths. One of the loudest voices articulating these concerns was Paul Ehrlich, the author of the massively influential 1968 book, The Population Bomb. Here he is from the February 18th, 1976 episode.
6: It is quite true that the worst population growth in the world from the point of view of our resources of the world's environment goes on in the overdeveloped countries because of the enormous impact we have on the environment and on the non-renewable resources. So you could say that Americans are busily wrecking the world, but On the other hand, the Indian overpopulation is busily wrecking India because there's just no hope of any kind of economic development when you've got to keep plowing whatever resources you can scrounge back into trying to feed and take care of unsuccessfully more and more people. Today, if the weather doesn't go bad on us this year or next, we would have enough if we divided it up evenly. But what about tomorrow, particularly when the population is going to double in something like 35 or 40 years? Clearly, you're coming close to absolute limits.
15: Well, here we are, 2025, and the population has doubled to more than 8 billion. And we continue to worry about how we can feed the world's teeming billions without exhausting our poor planet. Well, here to tell us about just how we've done that and what the next 50 years will look like is Dr. Evan Fraser, geographer, food scientist, and director of the Arrol Food Institute at the University of Guelph. Dr. Fraser, welcome back to Quirks and Quarks.
7: Oh, this is fun. This is fun.
15: Okay, so why didn't the population bomb explode as we doubled our numbers since 1975?
7: Yeah, make predictions, eh? At your peril. Some context. 225 years ago, I'm even going back further in time, a very grumpy British clergyman named Thomas Malthus looked out at the rapidly filling British countryside and went, oh dear, we have a problem. And he said, food production is linked with land, so you only get a little bit more each year. Population growth is linked with the amount of babies we can produce. It goes really fast, and we're going to have a crisis. What every Malthusian since Thomas Malthus or Paul Ehrlich, the mistake they made is to ignore the fact that we can innovate, that food production has stayed growing faster than population growth has. And there is more food on the planet per person than at any point in human history. There's 3,000 calories available for every man, woman, and child on the planet today.
15: So how did we do that?
7: Well, we did it through technology. We bred better seeds, we used irrigation, we used fertilizer, and we have increased the amount of food. But there's a caveat, there's a really important caveat. The fruits and vegetables that we all ought to be eating more of, we don't produce enough of. Ah. So we produce lots of calories, lots of grains, lots of fats. We don't produce enough fruits and vegetables.
15: And what have been the environmental costs to all of that development?
7: Well, this is the negative side of the story. That was the positive side. The negative side is a third of the world's greenhouse gas emissions come from food and farming systems. Agriculture and fisheries are our primary culprits in our losing fight to protect the planet's biodiversity. And agriculture is the biggest user and the biggest polluter of fresh water on the planet. So we have a lot of work, but agriculture could be a solution to every single one of those problems, and there's farmers around the world today who are part of the positive change that we all need as a planetary species.
15: Okay, so let's look ahead 50 years. What do we need to do from this point?
7: So I think to answer the 50-year forward question, we have to do a little bit more looking at where we've come from. We have focused on producing more food per acre in the last 50 years, and that has been a single-minded focus of big foundations, government programs, research, corporations. If we broaden that focus to include sustainability and nutrition, climate mitigation, climate resilience, we can accomplish tremendous things. I was talking to a rancher recently who invested in two drones. One drone goes out and can identify invasive weeds within hours of them germinating. The next drone goes out and sprays them with a minute amount of herbicide. And as a consequence of those sort of technologies, we can produce a lot more healthy, nutritious food with a lot less environmental impact. And those innovations are just coming.
15: Ah, what about things like we hear about vertical farming, that kind of stuff, aquaculture?
7: So I'm a big believer in the idea of vertical farming. We've got the opportunity now to do what we call controlled environment agriculture, producing healthy, locally sourced produce with a relatively small carbon footprint, very small land footprint, almost no water, available at year-round, even in winter climates. Now, there's a lot of complexity in how to get those technologies used in those ways, but the technology is available to do that now.
15: Okay, but now what about reducing the amount of fossil fuels that are needed? Because I know they're involved in making fertilizers, for example.
7: Oh, that's such a good question. So fertilizer, so for people's benefits, is largely made up of nitrogen. In order to create nitrogen that plants can use, it's an incredibly energy-intensive process. You have to heat air up, you have to squish it down to create plant-available nitrogen. There's a new generation of fertilizers coming onto the market, where it essentially inoculates the plants with microorganisms to allow them to access their own nitrogen, nitrogen on demand for plants. Some plants, leguminous plants, do this already. Increasingly, scientists are developing technologies and tools to allow other crops to achieve that same sort of feat.
4: I've also seen an electric tractor. So that's coming.
7: Absolutely. Absolutely.
4: Okay. So does this mean then that we're going to have to change our diet to farmed insects and vat-grown algae?
7: The short answer is no, not unless you want to. But having eaten some pretty good algae burgers and some not bad insects in my life, I'm not opposed to that.
4: Okay.
7: Two things there. Yes, consumers are going to have to adapt. And if we just imagine the Canadian nutritional guide, you know, the Canada Food Guide, with a mostly plant-based diet with relatively small amounts of protein, that's the sort of diet that most of us in the affluent parts of the world are going to have to lean into. Mm-hmm. And there's a whole lot of really interesting innovations in the broad area of food science that are going to expand consumer choice while reducing environmental impact. Things like precision fermentation, where we, instead of producing alcohol out of fermentation, produce proteins or other food ingredients out of very fancy fermentation vats. That gives us a whole new set of opportunities, a golden age of food science that will increase consumer demand, not limited. And there might be some algae and some insects. Who knows?
4: You're painting a very optimistic picture here about the future. What kind of technologies are we going to need?
7: So I just mentioned something called precision fermentation, where instead of fermenting booze or other things, we ferment proteins. That is an amazing technology. 5 years ago, if we had this conversation, I would have said it was 30 years away. I can give you multiple companies working in Canada today that are doing precision fermentation. Okay. Vertical farming, another one that I think shows tremendous promise that will allow us to eat better.
4: What could sabotage our food production?
7: Well, I mean, the technologies we're talking about work in the real world. Consumers could reject these technologies. Climate change could happen faster than we can innovate and adapt. Politics could dismantle global trading agreements and leave entire populations out of lunch. These things can happen, and they mean that for those of us who are working on the great challenge of feeding the future, this is one of the big challenges of the generation.
4: But we do need to eat.
7: 3 times a day, mostly.
4: Dr. Fraser, thank you very much. Dr. Evan Fraser is director of the Errol Food Institute and professor of geography at the University of Guelph. He's also co-chair of the Canadian Food Policy Advisory Council, a fellow of the Pierre Elliott Trudeau Foundation, and a fellow of the Royal Canadian Geographical Society. Now, one of the things that Quirks and Quarks has always promised our listeners is that we'll explore the mysteries of the universe. So, cosmology, the structure, origins, and evolution of space and time. It's a familiar topic dating back to the various early programs on this show. And in our first season, we welcome one of science's great communicators, the cosmologist Carl Sagan, to explain one of the universe's most fascinating phenomena in his own inimitable style. Here's Carl Sagan explaining the mystery of black holes.
8: The essential properties of black holes are that they're black and that they're holes.
4: Carl Sagan, everyone. Carl Sagan. Yay. Okay. That wasn't one of the shortest interviews in Quirks and Quarks history. Here's a little bit more from that interview.
8: Black means there's no light coming out of it. And the reason for that is that the gravity is so high, the local acceleration due to gravity, that even light cannot get out. Even photons, faster than which nothing can travel, do not have escape velocity. So it can be plenty bright down here in this black hole, but from the outside it's completely dark, nothing gets out. However, gravity gets out. And so if you're not paying attention and you blunder into the vicinity of a black hole, game's all over, you get sucked right in.
4: So we understood the basics of a black hole back in 1975, but in many ways since then, we didn't know how much we didn't know about the universe. And 5 decades later, we still don't know a lot about the universe, but we have a much more precise understanding about how much we don't know. We even have a number for it. 95%. And to help us unpack all this, let me introduce Katie Mack, the Hawking Chair in Cosmology and Science Communication, right here on her home turf at the Perimeter Institute for Theoretical Physics. Hi, Dr. Mack. So how have we come to this precise understanding that we don't know 95% of the universe?
1: Well, the problem is that we have discovered a lot about what the universe is made of in terms of how it affects the things that we can see. So we've discovered that there is something called dark matter, which is some invisible stuff that seems to be holding the galaxy together. It seems to be sort of the foundation upon which all of the matter we see is built. It's about 85% of the matter in the universe. And we know that because of how it affects the things that we see, stars and galaxies, how they move around, how light bends in the presence of strong gravitational

0: about both of these. So for dark matter, we can look for it in terms of how it affects the motions and properties of things out in the universe, how it affects the shapes of galaxies, the formation of galaxies, things like that. We can also look for the possibility that dark matter might occasionally interact with regular matter through something other than gravity, which would be fantastic, because then we could actually learn something about what it's made of. So we can look for weird amounts of radiation coming from places like the center of the galaxy, or sort of strange high-energy particles emitted from other galaxies. Then we can also do experiments in the lab. We can build big underground detectors and hope that dark matter will come through and bang into something in the detector. And we can do experiments with particle colliders, where we smash particles together and hope that something that comes out is able to escape the detectors, and maybe that was the dark matter that we just...
1: And some of those detectors are here in Canada, in Sudbury.
0: Yeah, exactly.
1: Okay, so far, where's all this leading?
0: Well, hopefully it's going to lead us to a better understanding of the universe. So if we understand what dark matter is, then we know what most of the matter in the universe is. If we know what dark energy is, we know what most of the sort of stuff, the energy density of the universe is. But more importantly for me, I think, is that if we understand both of these things, then we understand the fundamental physics of the universe better, because neither dark matter nor dark energy are included in our standard model of particle physics. They're not part of the sort of theory of all of the particles we've ever detected. So if we can figure out what they are, that leads us to the next theory and a better understanding of fundamentally how physics works, and who knows where that could lead.
1: Okay, so we're mapping it out. We know it's there. But are we getting any closer to understanding what it is or what they are?
0: Well, I think so. We're getting clues in various ways from observations, from experiments. With dark energy, we're learning about it with galaxy surveys. We're getting weird hints of possible anomalies with galaxy surveys. The problem is that unlike something like the Higgs boson or even gravitational waves, there's not a sort of place where we're pretty sure we're going to find it at a particular spot. Like with the Higgs boson, that was discovered in 2012 at the Large Hadron Collider. We were pretty sure it was going to be there. Or at least we had sort of a range of energies where if we didn't find it there, then we'd have to rewrite everything, but we're pretty sure where it was going to be.
1: Okay.
0: And with dark matter, dark energy, we don't really have that. There are a lot of possibilities. We're exploring all of them, but we don't know when we will either find it or, find something completely different.
1: Okay. So can you say then that 50 years from now, we'll know what dark energy and dark matter are?
0: I can't say that for certain, but I'm very, very optimistic. I think that we are getting so many clues. We are being so creative about how we look for these things. I really think that we're going to find something amazing.
1: Dark.
0: Yes.
1: Dr. Mack, thank you so much for your time.
0: Thank you.
1: Katie Mack is the Hawking Chair in Cosmology and Science Communication here at the Perimeter Institute for Theoretical Physics. Now, the first season of Quirks and Quarks was in the dawn of the personal computing era. In 1976, in fact, was when the Apple I computer first appeared. Of course, in industry and government, larger computers were already ubiquitous. Here's David Suzuki introducing a segment from early in 1976 that should resonate with us today.
2: Could we have predicted how incredibly useful computers would be, how dependent on them we'd become, and how rapidly computers would evolve? Now there are very sophisticated computers whose central brains are as small as the head of a match, and they're cheap enough for most people to buy one. Tonight, Richard Rosenberg of the University of British Columbia discusses his field of specialty, which is artificial intelligence. First, exactly what is artificial intelligence?
3: Okay, well, I guess a simple definition would be something like trying to program computers so that they exhibit behavior which, if humans did it, you'd call it intelligent.
1: Well, artificial intelligence was certainly not the buzzword back then that it is today. And to help us understand the last 50 and hopefully the next 50 years of computer technology and AI, I'm joined now by Dr. Luke Stark from the Faculty of Information and Media Studies at Western University in London, Ontario. Dr. Stark, welcome to our celebration show.
4: Thank you for being here. It's great to be here.
1: So obviously, AI was much closer to a concept than a reality back in the 70s. what got us to

0: are here today?
1: You know, I think AI has always been closer to a concept than a particular technology, right? The idea of creating artificial life, it goes back actually 5,000 years, not just 50 years. And there have been various different imagined ways you're going to get to that goal of an AI, a sentient machine or a living machine. In the 80s, you know, it was one set of computer tools. Then, you know, in the 90s, actually, and 2000s, a totally different set came in, machine learning. Maybe you've heard this word, machine learning. The idea that computers can take a whole bunch of data, a whole bunch of information, and look for patterns in that data. And then they learn those patterns and they can apply that learning to other sets of data. So really fundamentally, that's what today's AI is based on. It's this machine learning. These are, you know, sophisticated pattern matching computers.
0: Now, we have to take a short break for local news and information, but don't go away. We'll be right back with more of the best of Quirks and Quarks.
2: This is a CBC News update. It is partly cloudy and 25 degrees at the CBC in Northwest Calgary, 1:30. Good afternoon, I'm Kenny Mason. A Calgary councillor says he doesn't agree with the city's decision to take down memorials for 11-year-old Parker. It's been nearly a month since the boy's body was found near Deerfoot Trail. This week, the city removed those makeshift memorials. In a release, it says there are policies in place to follow and the memorial items can create maintenance and safety concerns over time. DJ Kelly says he asked the city to keep the memorials in place for more time.
3: I think that they left them up a little bit longer than they normally would, but at some point, a temporary memorial is exactly that. It's temporary and needs to come down, and we need to now turn our attention to what a more permanent memorial might look like.
2: Kelly says city policies outline a one-year waiting period to create permanent memorials, so that will take time. A man that has been charged in connection to the death of a woman last month, on July 29th, the remains of a woman were found near the village of Cremona, northwest of Calgary. An autopsy identified her as 21-year-old Shakira Bearspaw. Earlier this week, 37-year-old Spencer Stolk was arrested and charged with indignity to a human body. Police say no other charges have been laid at this point, and the investigation continues. In the forecast for Calgary, a mix of sun and cloud today with a high of 30 degrees, clearing overnight, a low of 13. Tomorrow, sunny with a high of 24 degrees, and on Saturday, sunny and a high of 24 degrees. 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
0: Welcome back. I'm Bob McDonald, and you're listening to an encore presentation of our 50th anniversary show. When we left, I was just beginning my discussion with Luke Stark, who studies AI at Western University in London, Ontario. Here's that conversation. But now it's hard to tell. When you ask a question and you get a voice coming back, it's hard to tell that's a machine.
1: It's true, right? And there's been a lot of work by AI companies, especially these days, to make these systems seem human, appear human, you know, be like a human. You know, when people think of AI, they think of ChatGPT these days. That's the thing right into their mind, right? Well, ChatGPT is based on what's called a large language model. It's a big, big, big, big database of words, parts of words, and through a lot of very powerful computing power, you can kind of put together, the relationships between those words. What word is most likely to come next and after? And there's a lot of other stuff that goes in there too, but the key point is that these systems are really being designed by companies like OpenAI that develops ChatGPT to mimic humans, right? You know, that like first person, you know, oh, I'm just a chatbot. That thing, that's a design feature. The actual LLM doesn't do that. So it's hard to tell, and I think, you know, there are some business reasons why that's the case, right? I think these companies would really like us to assume, to think that these tools are sentient. They pick up on something that's called the Eliza effect, which is this effect that was named after a chatbot actually back from the 70s called Eliza. No fancy machine learning, nothing like that. But it was really enthralling. People would play with it and they would think they were having these kind of, you know, in-depth conversations with it. So the Eliza effect is when people project sentience, complexity, you know, emotions onto a chatbot. Right. These days, a lot of people are enthralled of the Eliza effect. Right.
0: Of course, Hollywood's always had fun with that, with AI. It's usually something evil. And interestingly, Rosenberg from UBC, who we heard from in that clip from 1976, he was a pioneer in thinking about the ethics of AI. So how well has research into the ethics of AI come along?
1: You know, I think one of the interesting things about the history of AI is that there's actually a really long story about the research into ethics, social impacts, which is what I do. The guy who invented Eliza, Joseph Weizenbaum, who I mentioned, he was so kind of taken aback by how much people were taken in by this very simple program that he wrote a whole book in the 70s about things, you know, what computers can do and can't do related to humans. And every decade or so, there's a big upsurge in that work. What seems to happen, though, is that when a new technical innovation, a new thing, maybe it's the personal computer, maybe it's the internet, maybe it's social media, maybe it's smartphones, maybe it's the first wave of AI about 10 years ago, maybe now it's LLMs. When those come in, you know, for whatever reason, you know, politicians and the media, you know, they tend to forget there's been all this other research on the impacts of these tools. And all of a sudden, everything is shiny and new and amazing and great. And so you have to kind of rediscover that research over and over again. Okay. So it's there. But, and people have been thinking about these problems for a long time. But we don't always realize that when we hear it in the media.
0: Okay, so where's it going from here?
1: Yeah, I mean, I think, you know, AI tools are, you know, very in vogue right now. Everybody knows this. You know, a lot of people listening might be having intimate conversations with ChatGPT. And I think the more these tools get put into, you know, various facets of our lives, into our, you know, smart appliances, our fridges, certainly in our phones, we're going to see more and more people interacting with these systems like they're social, right? I think that's dangerous for a couple of reasons, one of which is that actually you're giving an awful lot of personal information to these chatbots, right? You know, you're having this conversation, it feels like it's with a person, but it's collecting a lot of information. More generally, you know, so people talk a lot about AI sentience, about artificial general intelligence or AGI. I'm gonna put my prediction out here. I don't think we're gonna see artificial general intelligence in the next 50 years. I don't think so. I think that the conceptual challenges to that are so big that unless something really, really major happens in computing, the fundamentals of computing, we're not gonna see that.
0: Wow.
1: So if I'm wrong, you know, you can send David Suzuki can come and make me eat my hat.
0: You don't even think quantum computing's gonna make it?
1: I think quantum computing, would be interesting. The thing about quantum computing is that it's so detached from the applications that it's not clear how it's going to affect it.
0: Wow. My
1: big prediction, for the social impact of these systems is that there are going to be a lot of disagreements and a lot of fights about who gets to develop them, who gets to control them, and who gets to regulate them, who gets to decide what role these powerful computational tools, these powerful statistical tools with little human voices, how much power they have in our society.
0: Okay, so you don't think it's going to come to the point 50 years from now when my AI avatar is talking to your AI avatar, wondering about what happened to biological intelligence and how we can bring humans back to thinking?
1: I think it's more likely that you and I will be having this conversation.
0: Let's hope so.
1: Yeah, yeah.
0: Dr. Stark, thank you very much.
1: Thanks so much.
0: Luke Stark is an assistant professor in the Faculty of Information and Media Studies at Western University in London, Ontario. He's also a Canadian Institute for Advanced Research, ASRI LE Global Scholar with the Future Flourishing Program. I'm Bob McDonald, and this is a special edition of Quirks and Quarks. We're celebrating our 50th anniversary in front of a live audience at the Perimeter Institute for Theoretical Physics, and we're discussing the last 50 and the next 50 years of science. Now, Quirks and Quarks didn't shy away from contentious science in its early years. Here's one example of how we were on the cutting edge in our fourth program in 1975.
4: There's a lot of controversy right now over whether we're in for another ice age or whether the Earth is heating up. It would be very helpful if we had accurate records of the weather for the past 1,000 years or so that we might see if there are any obvious cycles or trends. Scientists in New Zealand have found a way to infer very accurate temperatures up to 9,000 years ago. The technique involves the measurement of deuterium, which is a form of hydrogen with an extra neutron. I think Asimov is going to tell us about deuterium in one of our later shows. The secret is the ratio of deuterium to hydrogen found in tree rings.
0: Climate change. Have you heard of that? Arguably, it is the scientific issue of our age, with enormous implications for the future of our planet and our species. Dr. Laura Tozer is studying what's necessary for the climate transition we're going to have to make in the next 50 years, if not sooner. She's from the Department of Physical and Environmental Sciences at the University of Toronto, Scarborough. Dr. Tozer, welcome to our program.
5: Thank you so much.
0: So David was talking about the climate debate in the 1970s. Some were saying we're in for another ice age. Others were saying it's going to get warmer. What's happened in the intervening 50 years?
5: Yeah, it's really been a masterclass in physical science. The way that we have settled and we've known for so long that humans have caused climate change. And it's really amazing the scientific work that went into this. You know, the example from the quote, but there was the same kind of signal being found in all sorts of records all around the world, all by independent scientists, who then came together in international spaces to collect that work together, to call for action for decades. Unfortunately, it's also been a masterclass in what social scientists call fossil fuel obstruction or carbon lock-in, where basically fossil fuel interests have been lying to us for pretty much all of those decades as well, trying to make it appear as though there's uncertainty.
0: Well, pessimism is pretty easy, especially when you consider that we've missed all of our climate goals, and climate denialism, as you say, is part of the many, including certain administrations at the moment. So where do you think we'll go from here?
5: It's really easy for people to picture apocalypse when we talk about this topic. And so I really want to talk about a future looking ahead 50 years where we've succeeded, where we've done what we need to do in order to address climate change and really tried to find all the ways that we can make that reach everyone. I did some work with some young people last year, and the mental health burden of trying to kind of grapple with the climate crisis is really serious. Yeah. And so I think we need to do more work imagining what flourishing looks like mm-hmm. over 50 years. And the transition away from fossil fuels in our energy system will be a fundamental part of that.
0: So what kind of technologies will we need to do that?
5: You know, the nice thing about it is that we have a lot of the technologies that we need already. You know, it's one of those things where we have all sorts of renewable energy solutions, we have all sorts of components of it, but a lot of them need more innovation to become cheaper, easier, smaller, more accessible. Things like balcony solar panels that you can, you know, move when you move apartments. That's the kind of innovation that will make these energy technologies available for everyone. But I think there's still going to be a lot of development in a few different areas that'll help us make this transition to fossil-free energy, and that'll be things like batteries. You know, the way that batteries have developed over the last few years has really been astounding. And so I think that will continue because it's a really important part mm-hmm. of our energy system. And this will be about improving their performance. But there are a lot of people that are also working on innovating with how batteries work fundamentally so that we can remove some of that dependence on critical minerals linked to social mm-hmm. and environmental injustices.
0: I've already met several people who put solar panels on their roof, they drive an electric car, and they charge the car from the house, and they drive for free.
5: Right?
0: That's
5: right?
0: A nice, that's abundant. A nice future to think about, isn't
5: yeah.
0: it?
5: Yeah.
0: So what kind of transition do we need to go through to get there?
5: We're looking at a transition that has a few key parts. One of the fundamental parts of it, though, is what we call electrification. And so this is the way that we move a lot of the things that we do in our life away from fossil fuels and onto electricity instead. And so this is another area where I think there will be a lot of innovation over the next 50 years. All the different components that go into this electrification transition. And so it's things like modernizing our electricity grid so that they can be 100% renewable energy and we can take advantage of that free fuel. Mm-hmm. You know, it's the wind, it's the sun, it's always there. Mm-hmm.
0: Energy is really supporting our lifestyle here, so are we going to have to make sacrifices to make the transition?
5: Short answer, no. What we're looking at here is a fossil energy system that's actually really inefficient. it wastes a ton of energy to live in this fossil-dependent system that we do. And the sustainable energy system is one that will be much more efficient just because of the technologies that we use. They're much more efficient than some of the fossil fuel combustion, for example. But it's combined with that efficiency and renewable energy that has that free fuel. So you're looking at an energy system that's actually based on abundance rather than scarcity. But the other part of it is that we choose the way that we design our energy system and what it does for us. So we can decide we want it to give us hot showers and cold beers. It's an Amory Lovins quote from the 70s, still true today. You know, people don't care how it got hot or how it got cold. And so why don't we do that in a way that doesn't cook our planet?
0: Dr. Tozer, thank you so much for your time.
5: Thank you.
0: Dr. Laura Tozer is an assistant professor of environmental studies at the University of Toronto and director of the Climate Policy and Action Lab at the Department of Physical and Environmental Sciences at the University of Toronto, Scarborough. Well, one of the features of the first season of Quirks and Quarks was a very special weekly guest, the legendary scientist and science fiction writer Isaac Asimov, recruited by producer Yvonne Fitzsimmons. He came on each week to explain and unpack the science behind a particular word. So here's an example from one of his appearances in May of 1976.
6: Let's go straight to our New York expert on science words, the internationally renowned science fiction writer and popularizer of science, Isaac Asimov. What's the word tonight, Isaac?
7: How about transistor? There's something we're all familiar with. Now, it was in 1948 that an English-American physicist and two co-workers first worked out this little solid equivalent of the radio tube. It transferred electrons across a material that resisted it. You had a transfer across a resistor, you had a transistor. These days you can make them so tiny that you can take a small chip of silicon and put thousands and thousands of different electrical devices on it.
0: Now, one of the electrical devices that we all have in our pockets, but not here in a theater, of course, is our cell phones. So how many transistors do you think is in a common smartphone? Anybody have a guess? 1,200. 12 million?
8: Yeah.
0: 20 million? Yeah. It's about 10 billion or so. 10 billion. And that's just in a cell phone. So when it comes to computer technology and things like automation and robots, we've come quite a way in 50 years. Well, to help us understand how far and where we're going, I'm joined by Dr. Ana Luisa Trejos. She's a professor in the Department of Electrical and Computer Engineering and the School of Biomedical Engineering and Canada Research Chair in Wearable Mechatronics at Western University in London, Ontario. Hi, Dr. Trejos. Welcome to our show.
5: Thank you so much.
0: Okay, so a smartphone is just one example of how far technology has come, but I want to talk to you about your field of technology that operates in the world more physically. So how far has automation and robotics come in the last 50 years?
9: Yes, so 50 years ago, robots already existed, but they were very basic and simple because their control systems were very primitive. With the invention of the transistor and the advances in integrated circuit technology, we have come so far in the miniaturization of microcontrollers that allow the robots to be intelligent, the sensors that allow the robots to perceive the environment, to the point that now we have robots pretty much everywhere, right? So when we think about the most advanced robots right now, a lot of us will think of an airplane that pretty much flies itself, or self-driving cars, but we don't necessarily have to go that far. We can think of assembly plants where robots are pretty much doing everything from moving parts to assembling parts to painting, quality control. And they're doing all of this in a very automated way.
0: Well, we also have these amazing videos of robots dancing, doing backflips,
9: right,
0: and robotic dogs running through forests and all of that. So what can we expect from robots in the future?
9: Yeah, so I'm going to start by thinking about how things have changed. So in the last 50 years, machines were very much a one size fits all. So you have one machine and everybody has to deal with what that machine can do. I think the future, our machines are going to be a lot more customized, are tailored, not just to the person, but to the task that they have to do. So, for example, in my field of wearable exoskeleton, I think the idea of the bionic person is very real, right? So there's been a lot of advances in prosthetics where there will be an implant that is put on the brain of the person, and that will detect what the person wants to do, and it allows them to feel like the prosthetic is part of their body. So that's going to continue, but I think there has to be a little bit of a revolution in the way that we power these devices. So my theory is that we're going to get to the point where we can use our own energy, so human energy, to power these prosthetics. And not necessarily just for limbs, but any part of our body that needs to be replaced could be replaced by a robotic system that is worn on the body. We would just wear something that feels like clothing, and it has all of the sensors and the actuators around it, and it allows us to move better or perform whatever action we can't perform on by ourselves, and then it could even enhance our performance, so go beyond our natural abilities and create sort of like a superhuman that allows us to perform way beyond.
0: So will I ever get my robot butler?
9: I think that's a very real possibility. robot butlers are, the way that I envision them, I think they're going to be more for the disabled or the elderly who not just need help with their day-to-day tasks, but also need that social companionship.
0: You know, you're reminding me with these powered prosthetics of a program I watched back in 1975, The $6 Million Man,
9: yes,
0: right?
9: Yes, exactly.
0: He had a bionic eye, one arm and two legs. $6 million back then was, $36 million today. Can we bring that price down a little and make this stuff accessible for everyone?
9: Yes, absolutely. So some of the work that we're doing is trying to come up with more traditional manufacturing techniques to create these devices. For example, simple things like sewing and embroidery, where we can create sensors and actuators that are made from conductive thread. Again, going back to our clothing, but that don't cost that much more than a regular outfit.
0: Wow, good news. Dr. Trejos, thank you so much for your time.
9: Thank you so much.
0: Dr. Anna Luisa Trejos is a professor in the Department of Electrical and Computer Engineering and the School of Biomedical Engineering and Canada Research Chair in Wearable Mechatronics at Western University in London, Ontario. Well, David Suzuki, the first host of Quirks and Quarks, trained as a geneticist, and he brought that experience to bear on the program. But in the last 50 years, perhaps no area of science has been transformed more than his field, the science of the blueprint of life. Here's David in March of 1976 with an efficient summary of genetic science at that time.
4: Humans probably have between 1 and 2 million genes. Fruit flies have about 100,000, and bacteria, 500 to 1,000. There are exciting new techniques for cutting up strings of genes and sticking the pieces into bacteria, and all 100,000 genes of fruit flies have now been inserted in little pieces into bacteria, and there the pieces replicate perfectly well. That turns out to be extremely interesting because it's possible now to study what turns these genes on and off. And eventually, scientists talk about being able to isolate genes from humans, sticking them into bacteria, and getting the bacteria to make things like hormones, insulin, or blood clotting factors for hemophiliacs. The technology for all of this is first being worked out with fly genes.
0: Well, we've learned that the best informed minds in genetics in the 70s had just a few things wrong. 5 decades of work later, we now know humans have only between 20 and 25,000 genes, not 2 million. And there's a little less difference than we might have thought between us and fruit flies, who have something like 15,000 genes. We've vastly increased our knowledge of how genetics shapes us and contributes to our health. But if our next guest is right, we're in line for another kind of genetics revolution. Dr. Yvonne Bombard is professor at the University of Toronto. She's also a scientist and Canada Research Chair at St. Michael's Hospital, Unity Health Toronto, where she directs the Genomics Health Services Research Program. Dr. Bombard, welcome to our program. So what have been the major leaps forward in genetics in the last 50 years?
8: The leaps have been bountiful, luckily. And we've seen genetics and genomics science really penetrate public health and day-to-day healthcare of all Canadians. For example, did you know that every baby that is born in a hospital in the most of the industrialized world is actually getting their very first genetic test, the little heel prick test that takes a little sample of blood from the babies to do the very first genetic screen on all of the babies that are born?
0: Wow.
8: And that's been happening, and that's one of the premier examples of public health reach of where genetics has come. We've also seen the technologies like sequencing, where we're reading people's genetic codes or their genomes, also advance in leaps and bounds. For example, did you know that it took hundreds of millions of dollars and years to sequence or map or read one genetic code, and now we're doing it for a couple hours, for a couple hundred, all the time?
0: I remember the Human Genome Project. And it took years. It was an international effort just to identify all the genes in the human DNA. They were comparing it to going to the moon in terms of how much effort it took. Now they're doing it when a baby's born.
8: Absolutely breathtaking, yes. And we're doing it every day for patients in the hospitals.
0: Okay, so that's identifying the genes. How has this been turned into human health and medicine?
8: Right now, genetics is a quasi-boutique specialty where it is quite limited now to hospitals that are in urban centers, academic centers, tertiary hospitals, and you would be hard-pressed to find a doctor or a practicing community health provider that has the confidence and uses that technology or the test results in their practice for their patients every day. But that's changing. It will become part of mainstream routine care, where doctors will be using the genetic test results that have already been generated for every single person to actually dose the medications tailored to the patient. They'll be using your genetic test information to give you very specific lifestyle modifications to actually prevent and treat disorders earlier than what we are doing now.
0: So can you give me an example of how genetic work might help in diseases like cancer?
8: Well, we're already using genetic testing quite routinely. We sequence cancer patients' tumors, and increasingly we're sequencing their blood to find out, do they have cancer running in their family? Because if we know if the cancer patient sitting in front of us not only has cancer, which is a terrible predicament, but if we can actually identify what type of cancer, we can actually identify tailored medications that for some individuals, they will respond much better, have better outcomes, better survival, if we can actually genetically test them.
0: So how powerful of a tool do you think this will be in the future in terms of human health?
8: It's already a powerful tool. The issue is getting into routine mainstream healthcare. I mean, we already have gene editing, which is a breathtaking technology, like my fellow scientists in the past. These are technologies that have been innovated anew today, providing new opportunities for treating disorders where we never had hope for treatment, like Huntington's disease or other blood disorders like hemophilia and sickle cell anemia, which can actually be treated at the point of care in individuals.
0: Wow. Well, it seems that we have a theme running through our show here about trying to bring the cost of these new technologies down. Can we do that with genetics as well, or is it going to remain in the realm of the wealthy?
8: Yeah, I think the costs are dramatically reduced now. What is it? If you build it, they will come. We are at the place where we need people to come. When we study a person's genetic code, what we're doing is comparing it to a reference. The problem right now is the reference sets that we have to compare are mostly made up of individuals of European ancestry. Therefore, our genetic science and our tests can't be as accurate for non-European ancestral groups. And so in the future, other than the cost, we need to have full participation of society so that full societies can benefit from the realization of genomic medicine.
0: Dr. Bombard, thank you so much for your time.
8: My pleasure.
0: Dr. Yvonne Bombard is a professor at the University of Toronto. She's also a scientist and Canada Research Chair at St. Michael's Hospital, Unity Health Toronto, where she directs the Genomics Health Services Research Program. Well, that's it for our 50th anniversary episode of Quirks and Quarks. Thanks to our amazing guests. Thanks to the incredible staff here at the Perimeter Institute for Theoretical Physics for welcoming us so warmly. And thanks to you, our audience, for sticking with us for 50 years. Quirks and Quarks is produced by Rosie Fernandez, Amanda Buckowitz, and Sonia Biting. Our senior producer is Jim Levins. I'm Bob McDonald. Thanks for listening, and we'll see you next week. Thank you, everyone. Good night.
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10: 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Janet spent her life working hard, making sacrifices, and caring for others. Then, when she turned 75, she sold everything and moved to Spain. Now or Never takes you on an adventure to meet Canadians living out their dreams around the world. Now or Never, after the news.
2: This is CBC News. It is mostly cloudy and 25 degrees at the CBC in Northwest Calgary at 2 o'clock. Good afternoon, I'm Kenny Mason. The Premier's chief of staff has doubled down on not using oil and gas as leverage in the trade war with the United States. Premier Danielle Smith says cutting off or taxing Alberta's oil to the U.S. would be a disastrous policy decision. Her chief of staff, Rob Anderson, says the people calling for this aren't thinking about the consequences to Canadians. Anderson says the U.S. has strategies to keep energy prices manageable, but Canada would struggle to get Alberta oil to Ontario and Quebec.
16: This whole idea of using energy as a weapon in this is just simply, it's just not the way to go. It is going to hurt us far more than it's going to hurt the Americans. We need to be smarter than that.
2: Anderson says the province's new tariffs cabinet committee will focus on helping people and businesses hit by tariffs. The scale of the disaster on the Nepal-China border is slowly getting clearer. The number of people killed is at least 360, with more than 1,300 people missing, including Canadians. This after a glacier collapsed on Wednesday, sending a wall of mud and water through narrow valleys. CBC's Sasha Petrasik has the latest.
17: Helicopters and rescuers struggle to access the valleys of Nepal's Himalaya Mountains, desperately searching for more than 1,000 missing villagers, trekkers, and pilgrims. That includes about 30 Canadians caught in yesterday's massive flash flood. Foreign Affairs Minister Anita Anand confirmed the number this morning, describing extremely difficult circumstances with everything from roads and bridges to communications lost. David Fisher is with the Red Cross.
18: The logistics challenge here is really enormous, and it will not just be enormous in terms of getting there, but then in terms of digging out people's lives out of all of that mud.
17: More flooding is possible as water continues to flow and pool. Ottawa says Canada is joining the international rescue and aid delivery effort. Sasha Petrasik, CBC News. Toronto.
2: Former Bosnian Serb military leader Ratko Mladic has died at 84 while serving out his life sentence in a United Nations jail in The Hague. In 2017, he was convicted of genocide by the International Criminal Tribunal for the former Yugoslavia. CBC's Lauren Comito reports.
19: Ratko Mladic was reportedly close to death, bedridden, and having suffered strokes. Just last week, the president of the tribunal's successor organization denied his request for early release on humanitarian grounds, saying in the interest of justice and law, he must remain jailed for life. Mladic commanded Bosnian Serb forces during the 1992-95 war in Bosnia and Croatia. He was the military mastermind of the 1995 Srebrenica massacres, when some 8,000 Muslim men and boys were killed in 1 week. In addition to genocide, he was convicted convicted, along with Bosnian Serb political leader Radovan Karadzic, of ethnic cleansing and the deadly siege of Sarajevo. The so-called Butcher of Bosnia was dismissive of the court during his five-year-long trial, painting himself instead as a Serbian hero. More than 100,000 people were killed and about 2 million others displaced during the war resulting from the breakup of the former Yugoslavia. Lauren Comito for CBC News, Amsterdam.
2: Grand Prairie is getting a major boost to its trades training. Northwestern Polytechnic's new 40,000 square foot trades facility opened yesterday. CBC's Ekel Anderson was there.
12: A former vehicle dealership was renovated and expanded by Northwestern Polytechnic over the past 8 months. It's now home to a $29 million skilled trades facility. Premier Danielle Smith was on hand for the grand opening. She was impressed with the speed of the project.
20: I had no idea you'd be able to get this done in 8 months. I think we were planning, thinking that you were going to have to wait a year.
12: The facility will house the heavy equipment technician, automotive service technician, plumber, gas fitter, and steam fitter programs. NWP will train over 1,500 apprentices throughout the school year. President Vanessa Shane hopes this helps retain students in the North post-graduation.
21: Having this here where they live, where they work, encourages them to finish their trade, finish their apprenticeship program as soon as possible.
12: The first round of courses at the facility begin next month. Ekel Anderson, CBC News, Grand Prairie.
2: Liz Withy has a look at traffic.
22: In the southwest, watch for a pedestrian incident on 61st Avenue and 1A Street. That is just east of the Chinook Center Mall. EMS is on scene, but you may experience some slowdowns if you're traveling through the area. If you spot a problem in traffic, you can call us at 403-521-1010. Your next update is at 3 o'clock.
2: And in the forecast for Calgary, a mix of sun and cloud today with a high of 30 degrees, clearing overnight, low 13.
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26: So I teach elementary school on Wednesdays and Fridays. Super genki, always full of energy. So you have to match that energy every morning. I'm kind of looked at it as the class clown. I really bonded with my grade 5 class over when I would squat in Simon Says. They would get super excited and I would say, "Squat no power!" And they would all lose it. And at recess, they would come up to me and say, "Joshua, squat no power!" And they would squat.
25: Trevor, squat the power.
27: You know, while you might not be able to or even want to picture your English teacher squatting, this fun little game of Simon Says will sound familiar to thousands of Canadians who have left Canada to teach English abroad. Now, Joshua has dreamed of living in Japan since he was 14 years old. And now, thanks to the Japan Exchange and Teaching Program, which is JET for short, he's there. And there have been a few surprises along the way.
26: Initially, I didn't even think I was going to get into JET. So when I found out and I got accepted into the program, I was like, oh my God, my dreams are coming to life. Like, I need to take this seriously. Like, this is happening. I'm moving to Japan 2 months after I'm graduating university. Like, this is amazing. I'm young and I have no idea what I'm doing, but I find comfort in that. I'm not supposed to know what I'm doing at this age. I'm supposed to be able to mess up and fail. That's what your 20s are for. I arrived in Japan August 4th, 2025. I didn't sleep on my flight. It was a 13-hour direct flight from Toronto to Tokyo. I watched 3 movies and I drank 5 coffees to stay awake. But when I got off the plane and I got into Narita Airport, I was joyous. I was excited. It was 38 degrees Celsius. I'm running through the airport in a full suit, greeting everyone with konnichiwa. I always knew that I was going to stay for 5 years minimum. Initially, I expected to live in a city in Japan. I asked for Kyoto, Okinawa, and Osaka, and I got placed on an island called Yuge Island. So we have a population of a couple thousand here, and I'm one of four foreigners on the island. So I stand out wherever I go. We have one convenience store and two grocery stores, and you're bound to always run into somebody you know. Keeping that in mind, I also have to be on my best behavior and make sure that I'm being the best person I can be on this island. It's a big responsibility to have these kids look up to me, and as a guest to their country, I strive to be somebody they want to talk to. And it set me at ease knowing that I would spend potentially the next 5 years of my life in a place where people knew my name, they knew my face, they respected who I was, and more importantly, I had a role in their community.
27: I gotta say, Efi, I give credit to anyone who is able to just pack up their life and move to another city, another country.
1: Thank you. I have been waiting for you to give me credit for this.
27: I know you did. And I was always impressed because it's something I always wanted to do. I chickened out every single time. And it's one of my biggest regrets.
1: What's held you back?
27: Fear. Worry. Like just not knowing like what is on the other side when I land somewhere, like not having like that support system, just so many different anxieties in my brain just say, yeah. No.
1: It's funny. Those things that you worry about are the exact things that make traveling, that make relocating so exciting on top of the fearful things, but also just an opportunity to figure out who are you after you experience something so unfamiliar.
27: Yeah, there's a big world out there beyond our Canadian borders, and it's easy to feel that pull at times to explore and experience it all.
1: Today on Now or Never, we are packing up suitcases, jumping on planes with people trying to make a life in a place that is far from home. Like this family of three who bought a one-way ticket to South Africa.
3: We realized how lucky we were because not everybody is when trying and doing IVF. So every time I look at my son, I feel this pressure and this responsibility to live a big, bold life. And at first we thought, maybe we'll just start traveling a little bit more. And then that idea started to snowball.
1: Or a Canadian nurse who doesn't think twice about flying directly into conflict zones around the world.
4: My family and friends are used to it at this point. I mean, like, so when are you off to Iran? When are you off to Iraq? And they kind of come to expect, you know, whatever plans I had with them, I'll probably have to flake on.
1: And a couple who fell in love on a dance floor in Bogota have to figure out how to make their international romance go the distance.
5: And I saw Lara in this red dress with a group of friends dancing. And I just thought, wow, she looked beautiful.
6: We just started chatting and we could never stop from there.
27: Plus more from Joshua in Japan, where he'll tell us why he's putting down roots and renovating a 100-year-old house in a country he's only been in for 7 months.
1: I am Efi Chiwetelu.
27: And I'm Trevor Dineen.
1: This is Now or Never. This episode of Now or Never is a blast from the past. Enjoy.
27: Attention listeners, if you could please put up your tray tables and make sure your seats are in a fully inclined position. We are about to begin our descent into Valencia, Spain, to meet a 78-year-old Canadian who may be living her best life.
7: So, since I've been here, I learned how to play Mahjong. It's a tough game. It really takes me out of my comfort zone. It really does. But yesterday I played and I won two hands, so I'm doing okay. I go to Spanish class every Wednesday morning from 10 until 11. I meet with a friend who helps me with pronunciation. I go to Tai Chi once a week. And at least twice a week, I'm out having lunch with my girlfriends. And at least twice a week, we go for happy hour. A beer is under €2. A glass of wine is under €2. If you want a glass of water, it's €4. So what do you think I'm drinking? Oh, it's fun. It's really fun. My name is Janet Skoog-Reed. I'm 78 years old. Mother of three, grandmother of six. I'm First Nations. I'm divorced. I retired at 70. I sold my apartment and I moved in with my daughter and her husband. 3 years after that, my son and daughter-in-law decided that they would like to give their three kids an opportunity for a cultural experience in a country where they didn't speak the language. And I could feel my heart going. It's like, what am I going to do for that year? I mean, like, I don't know how I'll survive. And Jeff said, no, you're coming with us. I was overjoyed. My bags are packed. I can't wait to go.
27: I love this because, like, I'm meeting Janet now. Like, this is the only version of Janet that I know. And she seems like she is just living life, happy, energized. If I had met you a year before you moved to Spain, what would I have noticed about you that was different?
7: Not as adventurous. My life, I would say, was on the boring side, although I helped my kids with their kids. Just to be able to visit my best girlfriends who lived across the city, you'd have to jump in a car. You'd have to pay $20 to park your car. And here, nobody has a car. On every block, there's a place to grab a drink. So you meet your friends all the time. It's just an easier life. It was a hard life for me in Vancouver. And yet I'd lived my whole life there. I lived 75 years in Vancouver, and I guess I became used to it. But I want some fun in my life. And I had raised three kids, most of it on my own, and I had struggled financially. Yeah, it was a life of service, but I was used to that. I lived with my mother before she died, and I took care of her until she died. So that really describes who I was, a life of service. And I loved every minute of it. And it seems weird now. It's like I wake up sometimes feeling guilty because I'm not helping anybody do anything but myself.
27: That's helping someone, though. You're helping you. You got to help yourself first.
7: I know. And the benefits of me being happy and how it reflects on my kids, because they're happy that I'm happy. They saw me struggle for many, many, many years and go without and sacrifice. And this is the first time in my life where I've gone, it's all about me for a change. Wow.
27: That's twice now they've come to you. Once they've come to you and said, you know what, we're moving to Spain. But when they came to you the second time and said, you know what, we're moving back home. We're going back to Vancouver. Did you know right away I'm going to stay, or did you have to wrestle with that decision for a little bit?
7: Okay, so the moment I got off the plane when we first arrived at Valencia Airport, I looked around and I went, oh my God, I'm home. And I knew from that moment, it didn't matter what happened, I was going to be very happy there. I had to somehow find a way to stay. I knew there were a lot of hoops I'd have to go through, but I was prepared for the challenge. And you know what? You just do it. And I kept thinking as they were leaving, I kept thinking, I might never go home. I'm going to miss you and I love you and you can always come and visit and I can always go visit. I can't imagine myself going home. This has turned out to be the best life. So every day, I'm happy. The rain, sometimes when it rains here, it reminds me of Vancouver and it makes me sad. But most of the time it's sunny and beautiful. And, you know, I've got so much crammed into one day that I'm trying to do and trying to accomplish that my life is going by at 100 miles an hour.
27: Do you ever grieve the years you didn't live this boldly?
7: Oh, God, yes. And I hate to say regret. I don't think it's regret, but that kind of inner self feels really sad that I didn't get some of the opportunities that I have now. I wonder how it might have changed my life. I wonder how maybe I would have been a different person, but I'm the kind of person that puts my head down. I have to stay on the straight and narrow because I've got to save enough money so that one day when I'm older and the kids are gone and I have no more responsibility, I can spend some time on myself. What scared me was some of my friends had already died. And I'm going, okay, at 70, I think it's time I stopped working. I think I've given it enough. I've got enough money, and I need to start experiencing this because sometimes when people retire, they retire and within a year they have had a heart attack and died, or they've had a stroke and they're not mobile. And I went, oh my God, I'm right down to the line here. I got to start really taking my health seriously because I don't want to, you know, retire and then find I'm in a wheelchair.
27: The way you just describe yourself feeling like that, like, do you think society underestimates a lot of times what people can become later in life?
7: Oh, of course they do. And to me, that's very sad because I always think that once you've lived your life and you have all of that wisdom packed into your brain, you're thriving by the time you decided to retire. But I just don't think that there's enough information out there for older people to appreciate the fact that, yes, you're capable. Yes, you can do it. Even if you have heart conditions or you have mobility conditions, you can do it. And even if you're spending all of the money that you've saved, you can't take it with you. Might as well spend it and enjoy every moment while you're doing it. I'm not afraid. I'm not afraid to do anything anymore. I've never been happier. I've never been healthier. And you know what? I'm still young. I still have a lot of desire and passion. And there's so many things that I want to accomplish. And it's like, oh, God, I better hurry up because time's ticking away.
27: Janet actually writes a newsletter home every single month, letting her family know exactly what she's done, where she's been, and how she's living her best life.
25: Yeah. I love what Janet says about feeling underestimated as you get older. Because Janet is proof that really anything is possible. Reinvention is forever a possibility. Trying something new, rediscovering parts of yourself. I really love that.
27: Yeah, age is just a number.
25: And you know someone else who proves that? Vivian Ketchum. If you've been listening to Now or Never for a while, you might know her because she is the guest with the most number of appearances on Now or Never, with a record 5 times that she's been on the show. But her most recent appearance at the Now or Never 10th anniversary live show was Vivian at her most unleashed, unhinged.
0: I liked hugging you. You smell good.
25: You will hear the full episode of the Now or Never live show, at least the parts that are safe for broadcast. That's coming to you next week, so look out for that. This is Now or Never. I'm Ify.
27: And I'm Trevor.
25: And there is something about travel for me that makes me feel like anything is possible. You know, you could be in a completely different environment, climate. You're surrounded by people who have no idea or expectations of how you should be. You're meeting people you'll likely never see again. It's the perfect time to try on a new persona, a new outlook on life, or a new relationship.
8: Hi, my name is Aaron. I'm from Calgary, Alberta, originally from the UK.
9: My name is Laura, and I'm from Bogota, Colombia.
8: Laura is my wife, now almost coming up a year.
9: Yes.
25: In late 2023, Aaron Cresswell had no clue his path was about to collide with Laura Fajardo.
8: That first night I arrived, and it was a Saturday night, so I thought, well, why not see what the nightlife is about? Found a pub. I remember I walked in and the place was very busy, lots of people dancing, a lot of activity. And I looked to my left and I saw Laura in this red dress with a group of friends dancing. And I just thought, wow, she looks beautiful.
9: I was with some friends celebrating a birthday, not looking for anything else. Within the night, we just start chatting, and we could never stop from there.
25: After their night out, Aaron and Laura kept in touch, and he ended up changing his return flight just so he could spend a little bit more time with her in Bogota.
8: You know, I felt like no one else was there, you know, when we first met. We were just kind of in our own world. We were walking around holding hands. It was like we were already in a relationship, but it felt so natural. And something that really stood out to me is when I was when I left, you know, I felt like there was something missing. You know, I had a layover in Houston, and I sat there and felt, but I need this person in my life. I felt as though if this is the right person, if this is the person for me, I'll figure out a way. I mean, I've moved country, I guess now it's four times in my life. And I thought to myself, well, if it really came down to it, you know, I would go there.
9: On my side, I was living in Colombia for my whole life. So it was not easy to think like to move to another country. The certain feeling was we want to see each other again and we will make it work no matter what.
25: So every few months, Aaron would fly to Bogota to see Laura, and Laura tried to visit Calgary, but her visitor visa was

0: top of the city, 9 or 10 million people, and the sounds of the motorbikes, you know, the horns nonstop. There's a lot of stingers.
1: And somehow I've been used to that kind of noise, that it's not so stressful for me or difficult for me, but I knew that having noise since 7 in the morning to 3 in the morning, it would be a struggle, and it was. At a certain point, we had to, like, work on it, like, soundproof. At a certain point, of course, we had this struggle of feeling maybe a little, me feeling a little bit guilty of bringing him to this environment, this chaos that he was maybe struggling with.
2: Although they enjoyed traveling Colombia together, after 6 months of living there, Aaron decided to move back to Canada.
0: It seems like not a lot of time, but I think it was a good shot, a good attempt, and it was, you know, a full attempt. I'm very much like to go, you know, full in if I'm focusing on something. Yeah, so I was really committed to that move. Compared to the life that I'd had in Canada and what we could have in Bogota, I just thought we would have better opportunity here than for Lara to understand my side of the life. And that was a big part too. I'd understand Colombia, I understand the, you know, how things are there, but if I just moved there and stayed, then Lara wouldn't see kind of, you know, where I came from.
1: I think my reaction when Aaron proposed the idea of moving back to Canada was more like out of looking for better opportunities for both of us. Yes, it was big, the fact that I was living in Colombia for my whole life, but at the same time, I think I also felt like it was good time. I felt ready to move out.
2: Just a few days ago, Lara landed in Calgary, leaving her friends and family in Colombia behind for the first time in her life.
1: It's been all very new in terms of the environment, the clean streets, the fresh air, but also the friendliness of the people. Even like when I landed in the airport in Toronto, I was by myself. We have a cat, so I was traveling back with the cat, and everyone wanted to help me. I think the welcoming and the friendly side has been very, well, very new, very not shocking, but something that I really appreciate and notice since the first moment I land. I think like right now it's very soon to say if Canada won't work for us as a home, but I think we feel very positive about this place.
0: If I was to give advice to anyone considering a move for someone across their country or to another part of the world, would be to say that you own that decision. Right? It's on you and only you. The struggles that I had with Bogota, you know, it's on me, right? It's on me, and we're together. And I'd rather have that than have the life I had before, but separate.
1: If we are talking about if is love enough, or is love the only commitment that we can have to move around the world for another person, I will say that it is a big part, but it requires more the personal commitment, the understanding each other's place, understanding each other culture and principles. Maybe challenging, but at the same time, just an opportunity for learning about each other.
0: Well, I'm excited for Lara to see Canada. Like, see, you know, my friends, my family, their culture here, explore, right, see the mountains. We love the outdoors together. I'm excited for her, you know, for the teaching career, you know, to see where that will take her here.
1: Yeah, and I think, like, for me as well, I feel very curious to look around. I'm looking forward to get to know better, like, the culture.
0: You know, to have the true love that I think what we have, you can get through anything.
2: It is wild that just over 2 years ago, they hadn't even met, and now relocating countries, life moves fast.
3: Yes, it does. Not every trip, though, ends in a vacation. After the break, you're going to meet a woman who flies into conflict zones to help.

0: That's right after this.
1: This is a CBC News update. It is cloudy and 29 degrees at the CBC in Northwest Calgary at 2:30. Good afternoon, I'm Kenny Mason. The Alberta government is hosting its third town hall on AI data centers tonight. The virtual town hall will be the third of four meetings the province has organized. Nick Klubisch, Alberta's Minister of Technology and Innovation, has been responding to questions and concerns.
2: If there ever were a drought or a period of scarcity for water, residential use for water, agricultural use for water, existing licenses would all take precedence over any data center for the water usage.
1: The province's last town hall will be held on September 11th in Grand Prairie. Northwestern Polytechnic has opened a new training center in Grand Prairie. The building was unveiled yesterday. It will house the plumber, gas fitter, and steam fitter programs, along with heavy equipment automotive service technician courses. And WP President Vanessa Shane, it says retrofitting and expanding a 40,000-square-foot building took 8 months.
3: I mean, these last 8 months have been a lot, for sure, and a lot of people working towards the common goal. And, you know, as I said earlier, we knew that this demand was here and needed, and so delaying this would mean that current apprentices couldn't get their training in the region. They may have to leave or they may have to delay it.
1: The school expects to train 1,500 apprentices over the next school year. In the forecast for Calgary, a mix of sun and cloud today, high of 30 degrees, clearing overnight with a low of 13, sunny tomorrow, high of 24 degrees, Saturday sunny and a high of 24.
4: This is Now or Never. I'm Ife Chiwetelu.
0: And I'm Trevor Dineen. And today we're with Canadians on globe-trotting adventures to find out what calls them to go to other countries. Or in the case of Barb Deck, who she calls when she finds out an international crisis is brewing.
5: Leading up to the Iran crisis, obviously, things did escalate fairly quickly. Over the weekend, I was getting push notifications from New York Times and from Al Jazeera of things really escalating. And so on Monday morning, I think it was, I reached out to the emergency unit in Amsterdam and told them, look, I'm available. I have shifts today and tomorrow. I'm ready if you guys are planning to do any assessments. And so I had a chat with them Tuesday morning, and I was on an airplane on Wednesday or Thursday. So it moved quite quickly. This tends to be often how it is for me. The same happened 2023 when the conflict broke out in Sudan. I was the first to kind of fly out to Port Sudan. Same when COVID happened. Was the first to arrive in Syria for a COVID response. So it's kind of how it works when we work for the emergency unit, is you get ready to go when crisis strikes. So we're kind of the first responders, I would say.
0: Half the year, Barb is a nurse at Sick Kids Hospital in Toronto. And the other half, she's working in emergency response with the organization Doctors Without Borders, Médecins Sans Frontières, and that includes jumping into crisis situations at the drop of a hat.
5: It's funny, like, even my family and friends are used to it at this point, and, like, by Monday, I had my friends and family being like, so, when are you off to Iran? When are you off to Iraq? And I'm very lucky. My manager at Sick Kids is very, very supportive. I'm very, very lucky that my family and friends are very, very supportive, so they kind of come to expect, whether it's Gaza, whether it's Sudan, whether it's a cholera outbreak, something, there's probably a pretty good chance that, you know, whatever plans I had with them, I'll probably have to flake on. So fortunately, my friends are also very understanding.
0: What's that like then on the flight over? Because like you say, it's a whirlwind. Like, what goes through your mind on that flight over when you're making your way to these crisis areas?
5: Those flights usually, you know, your mind's just going a million out. Like, what is my priority when I arrive? What is my team composed of? What do I want to put them as their first task? What are my first tasks? So it's really just buzzing around and like getting eager to get there so you can start.
0: It must be nice because when you get there, your focus is so on the people there. What's life like for the people you're interacting with in Iraq?
5: I mean, I don't know how much it was in the news here, but I mean, there's airstrikes happening not only in Iran, not only in Israel, not only in Lebanon, but also in Iraq, also in Kuwait and Bahrain. All of the region are having them. And so in Iraq, we were having airstrikes most nights. It was periodic, sometimes not for days, and then sometimes quite a few. And I mean, it didn't really affect me, right? It's not my hometown. It's not my country. If it was happening here in Toronto, I cannot imagine. So you hear it, but there's a disconnect for me, right? But I don't know. So for Doctors Without Borders, the majority of our staff are always people that are local to the country. You know, the solidarity that you feel with the national staff, with our local colleagues is hard to describe, because they're our coworkers. And I know I get to go home. I get to come home to Toronto where it's safe, where I have a good salary, where there's a social security system. And they're just there, and they don't know for how long they're going to be facing this. It can be really hard. I mean, and I think I found it a lot more difficult when I was early in my career, because when I was early in my career, I started with MSF working as a nurse supervisor. And so my very first assignment was working in a neonatology, like a NICU ward in South Sudan. But coming from an ICU in Canada to ICU in South Sudan, I mean, you can't compare it, right? And so when I came back and you just have everything at your fingertips, and I mean, everything is single use, and like, oh, I dropped it on the floor. Okay, I'll throw it away, get another one. Like when I was in South Sudan, we only got a medical order every 4 months. And if you're in the middle, like a fly-in place in South Sudan, you can't just go buy more medical supply. So we reached a point where we only had like a handful of neonatal sized IV cannulas left. And so we had to start rationing them. And like, how do you do that? Like, this isn't in a textbook. There's no answer for this. So when I came back, I found it really difficult to see that, you know, like anyone can have a CT, anyone can have whatever. As I said, you drop something on the ground, you throw it away, whatever. But I quickly realized I need to shift the mindset. Like, I want to do this work for as long as I can. And if I let myself get too wrapped up in this every time I come home, it's not going to be sustainable. And it's also not practical. I can't fix the problems in South Sudan. And it doesn't mean that kids here should suffer, you know?
0: Like, it just feels like there is, I can sense there's just this pull that you have toward these crises. What do you think that pull is really about at its core? Like, what pulls you to these places?
5: These kind of conversations are always hard, because you want to, like, you know, I don't want to come across as, I mean, what pulls me to be there is that, yeah, I mean, I really do feel compelled to go, you know, like, so it's a solidarity. It's knowing that I have skills that I can bring, and I can work with the national staff colleagues there to try our best to support the people of their country.
0: Yeah. I know, as we mentioned earlier, you are at home in Toronto right now. What are you looking out for at this moment? Like, what will tell you that it's time to get on a plane and jump back into it again?
5: I have been obviously watching the news quite carefully, but I also know that I need to be home for a little bit. But yeah, I mean, I am always drawn. I'm always following the news pretty carefully to see what's happening. And I'm sure it won't be super long before I'm gone again somewhere or another place.
0: Is there a version of enough for you in this work, or does it always feel like there's going to be more to be done?
5: I mean, I would love for a miraculous turnaround of all of these things. So that's what I'm hoping for every day, Trevor. I would be very happy if I just was needed, you know, at SickKids and we had world peace and reversing of climate change, but I'm not sure.

0: This is Now or Never. I'm Trevor Dineen.
1: And I am Ify Chiwetelu. And we started this episode in Japan, specifically in the island of Yuge in the south of Japan with Joshua Will. Apple. He's 24 years old and he's there as an English teacher with the Japan Exchange and Teaching Program. Since August, Joshua has discovered that being one of only four foreigners on the island comes with a lot of responsibility. But he is not shying away from it. While most of his fellow English teachers are here for the short term, Joshua has a different plan that started unfolding just a few months ago.
2: So I started thinking about planting roots on the island that I fell in love with. I found out about a housing property book called the Akia Bank. Initially, this seemed like such a foreign concept to me. Why is there no real estate agents on the island? Who manages this bank? It turns out that the local municipality had a list of people who owned vacant homes in need of repair. Initially, this seemed like it would be very easy. As I sat in the chair of the municipal office, I was met with questions like, how long will you stay in Japan? What will you do after you leave the island? Who will manage your property? They crossed their arms. Even though you're a resident here, we don't think it's a good idea. I was really heartbroken, but I didn't give up. I decided to hop on my bike to find the property of my dreams. I had scouted out a property and set my eyes on this one house. I didn't have many details other than the fact that it was in the northern part of my island. I drove to the bottom of my island and then to the top of my island. And as the sun was setting, I stopped in the middle of the street, and there was the house that I was looking for. I frantically got off my bike, walked around the perimeter of the property, took millions of pictures, and then set out on a quest to find the owner of this house. I went to my Monday English conversation class. One of my students, Tabusa-san, an elderly woman in her 70s, she picked up the phone, moshi moshi, and the next thing you know, 2 days later, I was touring the house. When I remove all of the doors, it becomes this open concept space that has tatami on the floors, as well as traditional Japanese sliding doors that have very intricate hand-carved details that were done by a carpenter years ago. Okay, I have this old house. I know nothing about construction. I've never renovated anything in my life. And suddenly I found myself ripping out roof tile out of my kitchen without eye protection, which was terrible. And I have dust flying in my eyes, and my eyelashes were just keeping the dust out. Some parts of the house are from 1950, and some parts of the house are potentially 100 years old, being a squat toilet, a cast iron bath that you put coal into to heat. It wasn't like anything else that was here listed. That's why it spoke to me. It is because it was one of a kind. It was this multi-purpose space. Historically, it wasn't just a house. It was a space where the community came and shared joy. I'm surprised they even let me in here as a foreigner looking to buy property. But I felt a sense of trust. I showed up one time to check on the property with the owners. One of the owners had pulled out a photo album. They were flipping through this photo album, showing me like their wedding, their grandparents, their great great grandparents. So I was being bestowed their entire family history. And it was almost like, oh, wow, like there's a lot of social responsibility that's coming with me buying this Japanese house. And that left me with a great sense of urgency and responsibility to make this property something that was going to benefit not just myself, but a community of people. So I plan to turn this house into a studio for artists. I want to do an artist residency program for 2 months of the year every summer. Artists can come free of charge to stay at my studio, where we will have a music studio, a photo studio, sewing machines, as well as a space for you to stay to practice their passions. It's easy when you live here for the first time to be overcome with logistical problems like signing up for a bank account, signing up for a credit card, getting a driver's license. A challenge is something that I want to not only overcome, but be met with every single day of my life here. To me, if I'm not challenging myself here, I might as well go back home. Through the entire process of renovating this house, coming to Japan, I have learned to be resilient. I've learned to be brave. And I've learned to be fearless in pursuit of my dreams. If I didn't do this, I think I would have had so much regret.
1: Should take a look at this house that Joshua is working on. It is tucked behind all these plants. It almost looks like it's in like a little bit of a jungle. Very cool. We'll share pictures with you on our CBC Now or Never Facebook and Instagram.

0: I am Chloe Wild, and 4 months ago, I decided to leave everything behind in Toronto to say yes to an adventure of a lifetime with my partner and our wildly, wildly rambunctious toddler named Gray in search of a big adventure around the world.
1: Saying yes to adventure for Chloe and her family has meant packing up their life in Toronto, selling their home, quitting their jobs, and buying a one-way ticket to South Africa.
0: And, you know, when you press confirm and you see the money leave your bank account and you get the confirmation in your email, it really starts to feel real. And, there were definitely some goosebumps at that moment.
1: Now, that was just the beginning. Since then, they've been to Montenegro, they are road tripping to Croatia, all with just two suitcases, two backpacks, and a promise to say yes to any adventure that happens along the way.
0: I am in a teeny tiny mountain village in Montenegro called Kolosin, and we just got here 24 hours ago from South Africa. So we're getting our bearings in this amazing, amazing town. Like, I open the door and I just see mountains with snow on top. It's straight out of a storybook.
2: Oh, I love that. I love that. Paint me a picture of some of the highlights of the last 4 months for you and your family.
0: There's nothing that brings our little unit more joy than being by water and finding some cute animals. And in Cape Town, you can see penguins at this amazing place in Simonstown called Boulders Beach. And so we decided that that was going to be one of the first things we'd do as a family. We were jet lagged and exhausted and feeling quite emotionally vulnerable from our big decision. And next thing I knew, there I was with my partner, Ben. The ocean is there. There's penguins all around us. And we just kind of had this moment where we looked at each other and realized, wow, we're really doing this. Like, we're watching life and experiencing life through our two-year-old. And there he is a couple feet away from a penguin.
3: Look at the little penguin.
0: And it was so beautiful and magical. And one of those moments where it doesn't feel real, but then you're reminded it's real and you have to stay present. And it was such an epic way to kick things off. There was a number two situation with my two-year-old and we had to leave the beach quite quickly, but that'll happen, you know, when you're a parent to a small child.
2: Yeah.
0: And then the most recent highlight, I got to tell you, there's this iconic bike race called the Cape Town Cycle Tour. It's 109 kilometers through the city and there's a ton of elevation and you're on, you know, Chapman's Peak where you look off and it's just deep, you know, just straight down to the ocean. And it brings people together from around the world. And I looked at Ben and I was like, listen, if we can get a late entry and we can find bikes in the next 48 hours, should we do this? And he looked at me and said, if we can also find childcare, like, we need someone to watch the kid. And so we decided to like take on this challenge and we told our story to a man we met at the expo and he looked at us and said, I got bikes you can borrow. I'll come drop them off. No problem. So 48 hours before, pieces kind of fell into place and we took on this ridiculous physical feat. It was one of the hardest things I've ever done in my life.
3: 109 kilometers on a borrowed bike.
0: And yeah, it was one of those moments that like I'll never forget. And now I have a bike tattoo on my arm because it was such a monumental day of just things coming together. And sometimes when you lean in and you take chances and you take risks, it can all come together and work out beautifully.
2: Yeah. At this rate, you're going to have a full sleeve of tattoos of all these magical moments.
0: You're not wrong.
2: Yeah.
0: My sticker sleeve is getting a little bit full. We got to slow down.
2: Yeah. I mean, it's a sign of a full life, it sounds like.
0: Yeah.
2: I love this picture that you paint of these two moments already, like being with the penguins and then spontaneously deciding to do this epic race. Like, it sounds in such contrast to what you've already hinted at, which was how terrifying and vulnerable the decision was to even do this. Like, take me into what led you to doing this.
0: It truly started when I was on the tail end of maternity leave. My son, Gray, is now 2.5, and it was really challenging getting pregnant. We had to go through, you know, IVF and fertility struggles and a miscarriage. And so when, you know, we were able to get to the finish line with our fertility journey, we realized how lucky we were, because not everybody is so lucky when trying and doing IVF. Not everybody gets their little bundle of joy at the end. And so every time I look at my son, I feel this pressure and this responsibility to be present and to live a big, bold life and do my very best to raise a compassionate, empathetic little dude who is going to be excited about meeting people and experiencing life. At first, we thought maybe we'll just start traveling a little bit more. And then that idea started to snowball, and it snowballed really quickly to, well, what if I left my job, we sold the house, we sold almost everything we own, and we just became a full-time traveling family for a year? And that snowball has not stopped since.
2: It's become an avalanche.
0: We're definitely big dreamers.
2: I mean, you named already some pretty big things you had to do leading up to this, like quitting your job, selling your house, saying bye to your friends, even just booking that first ticket. Like, what of those things was the hardest moment for you?
0: I think that the friends and family thing, for sure. I mean, just knowing that our community was around us, you know, it gives you a sense of security and a sense of comfort. And to know that we would be moving very far away from that was really tough. And, you know, comforting my mom that, you know, we are going to come back. I promise you, you'll see your grandson again.
2: I have a younger sister who has an almost 2-year-old, and I'm just imagining what I would say if she came to me and was like, so, blowing up my life, selling everything and doing it. Like, I can feel those two camps on both of my shoulders that are both like, do it, live big, but also like, you need a village and I'm here and all of this sort of stuff. So I can imagine just the wave of emotion that was sent your way when you started sharing it with people. And yet here you are now, 4 months into the journey. Like, how has it been? Like, I think there's a version that you could share some of those beautiful images and moments, and it can look like it's been smooth sailing. But what's the reality of it been like for you?
0: I have to, you know, take a step back almost every day and realize how lucky we are. But it's also been tough. I mean, anyone who knows what 2-year-olds can be like, a tough age to travel with, like really tough. Because let me tell you, at 2, they have big feelings, but very little reasonability. So their feelings are all valid. Like when he's upset or he's hungry or he's uncomfortable because of maybe his diaper situation or he's tired, like he's gonna let you know. And he doesn't really know how to rationalize or emotionally regulate, which means very tough on the parents and on anyone who's around them at that age.
2: Yeah.
0: And so when we first started the journey and, you know, getting to Cape Town, South Africa from Toronto is not a hop, skip and a jump, but it's a long travel day. And it was a tough one. And I was realizing with every cell of my being how challenging this would be to full-time parent while on the road in new environments. But he's almost 2.5 now, and it does make a huge difference. Like, I do feel like I see the light at the end of the tunnel with, you know, the tantrums, the sleeplessness. But some days I really miss daycare. Like, full-time parenting is absolutely exhausting. Being with your partner, even if you love them dearly and they're your best friend through thick and thin, is also really challenging. But then you lean in and you get on the other side of all those tantrums, whether they were mine or my toddler's. And you're like, okay, wow, yeah, we're really adaptable. The world is awesome. Like, let's see what it has in store. We believe that curiosity and a sense of joy and zest and adventure are, you know, things we really value in life. And while we are able to, and we're healthy and we have the mobility and the ability to do it, we're going to lean in. And it's hard to know if you're doing the right thing ever as a parent. And I would probably have these feelings anyways, truly, if I was still living my life before all of this. I'm sure those feelings would still creep in.
2: How much are you surprising yourself these days? Do you catch glimpses of yourself, like on the reflection of an airplane window, and just be like, who is she?
0: Listen, my hair is a lot less brushed. So she definitely looks a lot different. But yeah, this was definitely not on my vision board growing up or even a couple of years ago, to be honest. And I think that's the beautiful thing about life is life can surprise you. You can surprise yourself. And there is always room for a little risk taking and a little stepping outside of your comfort zone. And if there's something that lives in you that, you know, It's kind of just like knocking on the door and being like, hey, don't forget about me. Like, I might be an old dream or I might be a new dream or a new curiosity, but it is a-okay to sometimes lean in and allow those to take center stage, because we get one life, you know, we get one life. That's it.
4: Episode. It's motivating me to just get on a plane and take a trip, but my bank account is reminding me that I can't just do that.
2: But I think that's the thing. Like, if, well, I mean, yes, there are extenuating circumstances right now impacting the cost of travel, but I do think there are ways to just lean in and see what happens on the other side. It's so easy to talk yourself out of it from the safety and security of your regular patterns. Who knows? I have a feeling, you know, somewhere in a different continent, I can imagine you, Trevor, being like, oh, this was absolutely worth it.
4: 100%. You never really regret it afterwards when you're there. Maybe you will when you come back and you can't afford groceries that week, but it's fine. You've had memories that will last a lifetime.
2: And you can eat those.
4: Big shout out to our team of producers who helped put the show together this week. Sarah Tate, Bridget Forbes, Jessica Singer, Sam Ruit Johannes, and Moira Donovan.
2: I'm Ife Chiwetelu.
4: And I am Trevor Dineen. Wherever you are in the world listening, hope you take care.

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1: Hi, I'm Jenny Howe, the host of the podcast This is Calgary. Now, I've lived in the city for more than two decades, and I've been talking about traffic on the airwaves for just about as long, so I have seen a thing or two. Curious? Great. Come explore the city with us in a new way every week. It won't take long, just 15 or 20 minutes. 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
0: Coming up after the CBC News, it's the home stretch.
2: I'm Terry Campbell. What message does Canada's push back against Donald Trump's trade demands send to the world? We'll talk to a professor at the Monk School of Global Affairs. And over 1,000 people are still missing after the devastating flash flood in Nepal and Tibet. We'll hear more.
3: From CBC News, The World This Hour, I'm Gina Louise Phillips. U.S. President Donald Trump has signed an executive order renaming Lake Ontario to Lake America. Posting on X, Prime Minister Mark Carney pointed out that the lake was named more than 400 years ago by Indigenous inhabitants, and that Canadians know it will always be Lake Ontario. Rafi Bujikanian has more on the latest war of words.
4: Thank you very much.
5: The latest stroke of U.S. President Donald Trump's pen, this time dedicated to some cranky cartography, renaming Lake Ontario as Lake America.
4: And we filed all the necessary papers, documents.
5: A symbolic move. There is no indication any country, especially Canada, would follow suit. But it does indicate how bitter the trade war between the two countries has become.
6: The tariffs are tough. I know that.
5: Federal Industry Minister Melanie Joly says her government is not backing down.
6: We've been able to fight back in the context of this trade war, to be able also to protect jobs.
5: The federal government removed some tariffs it placed on American fish products entering this country, saying it consulted with industry here before making the adjustments, a move welcomed by the government of Nova Scotia. Rafi Bujikanian, CBC News, Ottawa.
3: Two air traffic controllers on duty during the fatal Air Canada crash at New York's LaGuardia Airport are believed to have left work early. Both pilots were killed when an airliner collided with a fire truck on the tarmac last March. A source told Reuters the Federal Aviation Administration is now moving to fire the two air traffic controllers who worked that night. An investigation found the fire truck was not equipped with a transponder that could have prevented the collision. Toronto police are investigating a fire at the home of Liberal Member of Parliament Salma Zahid. Two cars, including hers, were set ablaze in her driveway. Michelle Song reports.
7: Someone came to our driveway and threw gas on all like four or five cars.
8: Liberal Member of Parliament Salma Zahid says her family is traumatized after a person was seen on security video lighting two cars on fire and running away, leaving the gas can behind. Zahid says she doesn't know what the motive could have been, but out of caution, she closed her constituent's office.
7: Definitely right now, I am concerned for my safety and my staff safety and my family safety.
8: Zahid owned one of the cars, while the other belonged to a neighbor. Another tenant who lives above them, Anand Kumar Shava, says his kids lost sleep after seeing the flames.
9: At that moment, we don't know how to react as well, right? At least to protect my family. And
8: no one was hurt. Police are investigating who and what was behind the suspected arson, and the Prime Minister called the attack a cowardly act of violence and intimidation. Michelle Song, CBC News, Toronto.
3: A provincial election has been called in Quebec. The U.S. trade war will likely be a major topic on the campaign trail, but Quebec independence is expected to be a theme as well. Right now, polls have the Separatist Party Québécois in the lead, ahead of current Premier Christine Fréchette's Coalition Avenir Quebec. The vote goes on October 5th. RCMP in Nova Scotia say no charges will be laid in the death of a teenage boy who was attacked by three dogs earlier this year. Police say they have concluded their investigation and that there were insufficient grounds to lay charges. 13-year-old Drew Nickerson was riding his bike when he was attacked by two cane corsos and a Rottweiler. He was airlifted to a Halifax hospital where he died 2 days later. In Plymouth, Massachusetts.
10: Members of the jury, you may now retire to consider your verdict. Thank you.
3: Jurors in the Lindsay Clancy murder trial began their deliberations this afternoon. Both sides agree Clancy killed her three children in 2023, but the defense argues she was in the grips of postpartum psychosis at the time and tried but failed to get adequate medical treatment. The prosecution argues she intentionally killed her children. And that is the World This Hour. For CBC News, I'm Gina Louise Phillips.
2: I'm Terry Campbell. Fiddlers from across the country are in High River this weekend for the Canadian Grandmasters Fiddling Championships. More on that next on the home stretch here on CBC Radio 1.

0: is. Okay, that sounds fun. Fiddling all weekend.
1: I just want to, I feel like I'm going to want to get up and dance, so be prepared.
0: I think so. All right, let's do it. And you're here with traffic and weather
1: today. Yeah, well, we do have a few incidents on the road this afternoon. So there are two near the Chinook Mall. I think they're different, but they're within a block of each other. One is a pedestrian incident on 1A Street and 59th Avenue Southwest. And then the second one is 1A Street and 61st Avenue in the Southwest. So watch for those. EMS is on scene. Then down in the Southeast, there's one traffic collision, 61st Avenue and 35th Street. Again, that's the Southeast. And a second one on 61st Avenue and 52nd Street. That is, I don't have more information right now. If you want to give us a call and let us know what you've seen, 403-521-1010, or you can text when it's safe to do so, 825-982-9880. Well, right now in Calgary, it is, I'm looking out the window, I would describe it as fairly overcast, but it's fairly warm outside too. Currently 29 degrees, wind out of the south-southwest at 22 kilometers per hour. Tonight, 13 degrees and a few clouds. And tomorrow, 24 degrees in Calgary and sunny. Terry.
0: Sounds good. Thanks so much, Liz. Kenny Mason joins us now with news headlines.
2: A Calgary councillor says he doesn't agree with the city's decision to take down memorials for late 11-year-old Parker. It has been nearly a month since the boy's body was found near Deerfoot Trail. This week, the city removed those makeshift memorials. In a release, it says there are policies in place to follow and the memorial items can create maintenance and safety concerns over time. DJ Kelly says he asked the city to keep the memorials in place for more time.
3: I think that they left them up a little bit longer than they normally would. But at some point, a temporary memorial is exactly that. It's temporary and needs to come down. And we need to now turn our attention to what a more permanent memorial might look like.
2: Kelly says city policies outline one-year waiting periods but to create permanent memorials, so that will take time. And the provincial government is hosting its third town hall on AI data centers tonight. It's a chance for people to ask questions about Alberta's data center strategy and share their thoughts with the province. Nate Glubish, Alberta's Minister of Technology and Innovation, has been on stage responding to participants. He says he's hearing a variety of concerns across the province.
4: We know that many folks are looking to cautionary tales in the U.S. and saying we don't want that here. Then there are some folks who just don't like AI in general. I mean, we could cure cancer tomorrow with AI and they'd still think that it's a bad thing.
2: Glubish says he knows he won't persuade everybody to support data centers. His job is to let them know how the province is trying to learn from other regions' downfalls. That is your update from the CBC Calgary Newsroom. Terry.
0: Thanks so much, Kenny Mason, with news headlines. It's 8 minutes now past 3 o'clock. You're listening to The Home Stretch on CBC Radio 1. I'm Terry Campbell, filling in today for Chris Delatorre. Well, some of Canada's best fiddlers are in High River this weekend for a national fiddling event. It's the first time High River is hosting the Canadian Grandmasters Fiddling Competition. There are also free fiddling events for the public. Randy Jones is co-chair of the Alberta Committee and joins us now. Hello.
5: Hello, Terry.
0: Thanks for joining us. Tell us about this competition. How does it work?
5: Well, it's a national contest, so fiddlers from all across Canada need to be invited to participate, to compete. So it's an annual event. And so we get some of the top notch fiddlers from across Canada coming to share their skills and just share in the community that fiddling is.
0: And it's traditional fiddling, I understand. Can you explain what that is versus other types of fiddling or violin playing?
5: Yeah, that's interesting. Traditional fiddling comes from a lot of different traditions like Irish and Scottish and Scandinavian. So in Western Canada, or Canada, I'm going to say in general, all of that heritage and tradition came from Europe, chiefly, mainly. And so traditional fiddling is playing the music of dances, so waltzes, jigs, reels, foxtrots, things like that, right? So, and we often play traditional tunes that could be 100, 150 years old, which have stayed in the fiddling world for all that time and are enjoyed yet.
0: And how different is it depending on the region of Canada?
5: Yeah, it's quite diversified. And just the influence of the settlers and pioneers that came to certain areas and different generations or decades before. And so we have a lot of different style all the way from Cape Breton fiddling all the way over to BC fiddling, Manitoba fiddling, Ontario fiddling, Quebec fiddling. So almost, I guess you divide it into provinces, but not necessarily that cut and dried. But there's this beautiful blend of styles that you'll see this weekend from fiddlers all across Canada, and they'll be expressing what is their hometown tradition.
0: And how would you describe the Alberta style?
5: The Alberta style is a real mix of, we have Ukrainian heritage, we have Scottish, Irish. So it's a little bit different, definitely, than the maritime fiddling. I think that the fiddling world here catered to dances a lot. So in a time, you know, when Western Canada was pioneered, there was, you know, the turn of the century. So a lot of that was a way to get together as a community with the have a dance. So fiddle, of course, being a portable instrument, was one of the first ones that showed up in the world of dance to have that going on. So, yeah, that's to me, that's Western fiddling is just really connected to danceability.
0: And in the competition, what kind of music do they play, and what do the judges look for?
5: So the kind of music that they play is they have to play a certain amount of tunes. They have to play four tunes, and they have to play a waltz, a jig, a reel, and then what we call a tune of choice. So those particular ones, like the waltz and jig, are a lot different in tempo and in feel. So they will play those, and then a reel, of course, is faster, so it expresses their skill, whether it's, you know, a slow waltz or a faster tune. But and then a tune of choice could be a Western swing tune, or it could be something that they maybe have just played in their area. So, again, it just expresses their style and perhaps their tradition in their own community.
0: And I read that there are two new categories this year for juniors and senior fiddlers. Can you tell us about that?
5: Yes, it's a new addition to the Canadian Grandmasters Fiddling Competition, because it was always just the main event, and there's, you know, big money for that, and the prestige of being the Canada's best at this contest. And this year they've added on a junior and a senior class, and 16 and under get to compete. We have 15 players coming for that, and then in the senior class as well, which is over 60, so they get to come, and it's a real addition, I think, because we have the youth playing the fiddle music with us and starting to maybe be the ones that go to the main event in years to come. And with the seniors, it's great because now we see the heritage that we are drawing on as we pass it on to the next generation. They're the ones that have played for dances and have that whole style that they've practiced and used for so many years.
0: All right, so we've got the competition happening. What else is going on?
5: Well, we've made it into a four-day event. So tonight we have a hip-roof barn in High River at Shepherd Park. And so we're going to go and play music in the loft. And just some people haven't probably even been in a loft or definitely haven't played their fiddle in a loft. So it'll be a great adventure and a bit of our Western heritage here in High River for sure. So that's for us tonight. And then Sunday, High River has an event, a concert series called Bandstand Sunday. And they run all summer. And this Sunday is the last one of the concert series. And they've asked us to put on an outdoor kitchen party. And so that'll be anybody in the community can come and bring their instrument. And we're just going to play. I hope we have 40, 50 people at the bandstand and just we have a set list all figured out, and just we're going to play some tunes and enjoy it as a community.
0: That sounds fun. And Randy, I understand you play the fiddle yourself. What do you love about it?
5: I learned fiddle when I was 9 years old. My dad played, and I really got the bug for having music where other people could enjoy, and especially they could dance to. So I grew up around, you know, the weddings where virtually every wedding had a dance. So I was intrigued by that and had the opportunity to play. So that really got me going as a teenager. And, you know, I guess the whole thing about fiddling for me is we build community. And, you know, whatever your interest is, you'll always find that if you have that common denominator, you're going to build community. And to me, that's so important for everyone to have. And, it's just a wonderful thing. And I like to have the opportunity to say that I've been able to pass it on to the next generation. That is, if anything else, that is success in the fiddle world, to have it carry on for generations to come.
0: And what does it mean for High River to host this big national event?
5: Yeah, that's for sure. I think High River, I think our claim to fame is we're an arts and culture type of town, and I think we're the best kept secret of Southern Alberta as far as a town that has character and has history. And so to bring an event like this really brings into focus who we are in High River. And there's lots of events that are already very cultural and very much involved with having the community part of it. So it means a lot. High River is really excited about this, and we've had so much support from sponsorship from the town and folks around. It's just been incredible.
0: All right. Well, Randy, good luck with it and have a great time. Thanks for joining us.
5: My pleasure. And if you would like to join us on any of those 4 days, we do have tickets available yet, and a free event on the Thursday and a free event on the Sunday. So thank you so much to have us speak with you today, Carrie.
0: All right. Bye-bye now.
5: Yeah, take care.
0: That's Randy Jones, co-chair of the Alberta Committee with the Canadian Grandmasters Fiddling Competition and Music Weekend happening in High River. And as we said, the events start today. There's a free fiddle jam and barn dance at the Highwood Center, and competitions are happening tomorrow and Saturday. All right, we have to hear a little fiddling now, of course. This is Maple Sugar by Tyler Volrath, featuring other well-known fiddlers, including Calvin Volrath, John Archand, and Julie Fitzgerald.

0: Maple Sugar by Tyler Volrath and some other Canadian fiddlers. Okay, that is fun.
1: I just want to get out my spoons, you know, and like...
0: Yeah, get going. Okay, so more fun coming up. Homestretch trivia.
1: Ooh.
0: Yes, Liz, kids are headed back to school this week, so of course, we have to have a back to school theme.
1: We do, and I'm excited to... I would always love to be doing the trivia, but it's still fun to ask people the questions.
0: It's fun to do the testing.
1: Yeah.
0: Yes.
1: Yeah.
0: Throw it out. See if people can do it. And you know what? It is just for fun, everybody. It's multiple choice. So, you know, you got a pretty good chance of winning some CBC swag. So call our studio right now. 403-521-6200. That number again, 403-521-6200. We'll get you all lined up, ready to play, and we'll do it right after traffic and weather with Liz.
1: And I'll do the traffic and weather really slow so people have time to call in and get on the line. No, I won't do it that slow. There is a new incident up in the Northeast. This is on 36th Street and 8th Avenue. Another incident involving a pedestrian, unfortunately, and it is causing some slowdowns through that part of the city. It looks like northbound on 36th Street. We also still have a couple of incidents down in the southeast, 61st Avenue and 35th Street, and also on 61st Avenue and 52nd Street. They're really close to one another. Lingering incidents also near Chinook Mall in the southwest, 61st Avenue and 1A Street, and 59th Avenue and 1A Street. They're quite close to each other, too. Those are all incidents to be mindful of. In terms of traffic flow, not major traffic jams or issues right now at this hour. In terms of the weather, it's 29 degrees in Calgary. Tonight, 13, and Friday, 24 degrees and sunny. I'm hoping we have callers now. Do we have any callers yet?
0: We have one caller, come on.
1: That's
0: don't
1: all
0: be,
1: we need.
0: Don't be scared, people. It's
1: Give
0: easy.
1: Give out the number
0: Truly,
1: again, just in case.
0: Easy. It's multiple choice. Come play trivia with us. It's lots of fun. The number to call if you want to play, 403-521-6200. I'll give that one again, 403-521-6200. We are doing back-to-school trivia today on the show, 3:15 at 4:15 and 5:15. And if you get your answer right, you're going to win a CBC camping mug and some other fun CBC swag. I think we've got some little fanny packs and some stickers and some buttons.
1: Oh, that sounds great. I was really coveting the camping mug and the authentic reporter notebook that we gave out last week.
0: Ah, yes. I know. Yeah. It's some good stuff. And, you know, the kids are going back to school. Some are back already, but they're all back next week. So, seems like a good theme. I think we're ready to get rolling, right, Regan? We have got Kelsey from Calgary lined up. Hi, Kelsey.
2: Hi there.
0: Thanks so much for joining us today.
2: I'm excited.
0: Do you have kids going back to school?
2: I do not.
0: Oh, you don't. Okay. We'll just get to slow down around the school zones and watch all the kids on the sidewalks. So we've got a question for you. All ready?
2: All right.
0: Okay. So back to school usually means a trip to the store to buy supplies. It also means back to school commercials from all the big stores. All right. Which store puts a spin on this Christmas tune for their back to school commercial?

0: Okay, here are your choices. Walmart, Best Buy, Grand and Toy, or Staples?
1: That would be Staples.
2: Woo!
0: Yes!
2: Yay! I didn't want to react prematurely.
0: Good work, Kelsey. Staples, yes. And here's a little bit of trivia. Staples adopted this Andy Williams Christmas classic for its iconic back-to-school campaign for the first time in 1995. And, of course, it just shows, you know, parents and kids how they feel when summer ends. Kind of a sad time, but also kind of an exciting time,
2: kind of exciting, except for the spending of the money on all the supplies, which Kelsey doesn't have to worry about.
0: I know, that's a lot of money. Kelsey, thank you so much for playing today. Kelsey's gone. Happy to have you. You started things off. Good for you. Okay, Liz, you want to do the next one?
2: We have Salvador on the line. Is that, Salvador, are you there? No? Nobody.
3: Hello?
2: Oh, hi. Hey.
3: This isn't Salvador. This is Wally.
2: Wally. Okay, Wally, hi. Well, I had the names, and then someone told me that we should go to Salvador. So we're going to talk to Wally. Hi, Wally. How are you?
3: Good. How are you?
2: You up for a question?
3: Well, I think I am. I hope I am.
2: I'm excited about this question. I'm glad I get to give it out. Okay, here we go. The glue stick is a common staple in the classroom. It was invented back in 1969 after its creator was inspired by a convenient, mess-free cosmetic. What was that cosmetic? I'll give you four choices. Eyeliner, blush, lipstick, or mascara?
3: I'm going to say lipstick.
2: Hey!
0: Yay!
2: Good work. You got it, Wally. You got
0: Wally.
2: It. So I guess here's some fun information. In 1967, a German researcher noticed a passenger applying lipstick on an airplane. At the time, paper glues were messy, liquid-based, and notoriously difficult to apply without getting glue all over your hands. When he watched the lipstick application, he realized the format was revolutionary. There you go, Wally. Nice. Congratulations.
0: Nice work. Okay, well, that's two for two, right?
2: Mm-hmm. That's okay. Two for two.
0: All right, next, Salvador. We've got Salvador on the line. Hello there. Salvador, can you hear me?
4: I can hear you.
0: Oh, okay. Yes, I can hear you now. Okay. Thank you so much for joining in the fun here today, Salvador. Okay. This one has a little bit of a music clue here. So the Canadian animated show, The Magic School Bus, takes Ms. Frizzle and her class on wild field trips to learn everything about science.

0: Girls?
1: No.
0: Okay.
1: I have not seen the movie Mean Girls, so it'll be a wild guess.
0: It'll be a wild guess, but I think you still have a chance. So in the movie, Lindsay Lohan moves to Chicago to enroll in high school after being homeschooled her entire childhood. Where was she homeschooled before moving to the U.S.? The answers are just continents, because that's as specific as they get in the movie. One, Europe. Two, Africa. Three, South America. Or four, Asia.
1: How about Europe?
0: Oh, no. It was a good guess. It was a long shot. The answer is Africa. Lindsay's fictional parents were in Africa working as research zoologists before transferring to Chicago. I'm sorry, Connie.
2: Thanks for playing, though.
1: Okay, thank you.
2: Appreciate the call. Okay, we're going to play some more back-to-school trivia next hour at 4:15, so get ready to give us a call and take part. Well, let's listen to a song from the Mean Girls movie now. Here's Blondie.

0: That is One Way or Another by Blondie, which was featured in Mean Girls.
1: So right now on the roads are two lingering incidents. This one is in the Northeast. It is 36th Street and 8th Avenue Northeast. It looks like it's causing slowdowns on northbound 36th Street. And then a second one still down in the Southeast, 61st Avenue and 35th Street, a collision of some sort. Otherwise, roads are looking good right now. It's currently 28 degrees in the Calgary with winds out of the south at 18 kilometers an hour, gusting up to 32. Terry.
0: Thanks so much, Liz. In the next half hour, what can Europe and the world learn from Canada's response to U.S. trade demands? Drew Fagan from the Monk School of Global Affairs joins us to talk about that. I'm Terry Campbell in today for Christella Torre. It is 3:30. Time now for the CBC Calgary News with Kenny Mason.
2: This is CBC News. Alberta's finance minister says he's happy but cautious about an $11 billion swing in the province's finances. The province unveiled the first quarter update for this fiscal year. Finance Minister Jason Nixon says the province originally foresaw a $9 billion deficit for the 2025-26 budget, but since the conflict in Iran began in March, oil prices and therefore provincial revenues have been higher than expected. Now the province is projecting a $2 billion surplus.
3: I'm cautious. I'm happy. This is a good thing for Albertans. How can you not be in a good mood to stand up here and announce a $2 billion surplus and over $11 billion swing in the fortunes of our province? But let's make sure that we don't create structural challenges across our budget that in the long term are going to create bigger deficits and will hurt Albertans.
2: Nixon says the U.S. tariffs haven't impacted Alberta as much as the rest of the country,

0: but says the provincial government is closely watching the potential fallout from counter tariffs. And the Alberta government is hosting its third town hall on AI data centers tonight. The virtual town hall will be the third of four meetings the province has organized. It's a chance for people to ask questions about Alberta's data center strategy and share concerns with the province. Some of the people's worries have been centered around water usage. Nate Glubish, Alberta's Minister of Technology and Innovation, has been responding to those questions and concerns.
1: If there ever were a drought or a period of scarcity for water, residential use for water, agricultural use for water, existing licenses would all take precedence over any data center for the water usage.
0: The province's last town hall will be held on September 11th in Grand Prairie. And the Alberta NDP is calling for the UCB government to halt approvals of AI data centers. It comes in advance of tonight's virtual town hall. Opposition leader Nahid Nenshi unveiled the party's blueprint for the centers today. He says they're calling for a moratorium after holding their own town halls and fielding a lot of questions from concerned Albertans.
2: Questions around everything from land use and reclamation to electricity and water use to exactly what kinds of jobs are existing in these data centers. These questions deserve answers. That's why today Alberta's New Democrats are calling for an immediate pause on approvals for new AI data centers until we have an impact assessment framework in process.
0: Smith's government has been trying to position Alberta as an ideal destination for data centers, saying they could generate new jobs, royalties, and taxes for the province. A Calgary councillor says he's exploring options for a permanent memorial for 11-year-old Parker, but it will take time to actually get that done. The city removed makeshift memorials for Parker this week, nearly 1 month after the boy's body was found. Councillor DJ Kelly says city policies outline one-year waiting periods to create permanent memorials. He's starting those conversations now.
3: We would want to do that in concert with the family, but I'm certainly in no rush to reach out to them because they are still only a month out from their child passing. So we want to give it a little bit of time and space, have conversations with the appropriate individuals and figure out what the best way is for all of Calgary in order to be able to mourn the loss of Parker.
0: The city says it removed temporary memorials because there are policies in place to follow and the memorial items can create maintenance and safety concerns over time. A motorcyclist riding at extreme speeds in the Northeast last night is Calgary's 23rd traffic fatality of the year. Police say a 39-year-old was traveling in excess of 200 kilometers an hour around other drivers on McKnight Trail and Métis Trail just before 8 p.m. He lost control of the bike and was pronounced dead in hospital. Staff Sergeant Andy Woodward is with Calgary Police.
4: When units arrived, it was clear that the driver was in very much in distress. EMS were on scene. They took him to a hospital where he succumbed to his injuries. For some reason, it doesn't get through to some people and they think they're invincible. And I'm of the believer that they think it will never happen to them.
0: Woodward says too many people are driving and riding at extreme speeds and treating busy roads like a racetrack. Police are reminding people that extreme speeding reduces reaction times and distance, increasing the severity of any crash. Boaters can now submerge their craft in a new dip tank on a highway boat inspection station near Medicine Hat. The latest measure is to help keep invasive mussels out of Alberta lakes and irrigation systems. Owners can back up a boat down a ramp and into a large tank filled with water hot enough to kill any mussels or larvae, rather than counting on pressure washers to clean their boats. Environment Minister Grant Hunter says the $1.2 million facility should make mandatory inspections faster and easier.
5: Ease of use is really what was the value that we saw. Boaters can actually come in, they can turn their motor on, they can get in there, they can get rid of the villagers or whatever microscopic organism is in there by that hot water. It's been tested and successful. And so that technology just is allowing our boaters to be able to get in, get out, and get on their way and protect our waterways the best we can.
0: Hunter says the process has been successful in the United States. Alberta has detected mussels on 8 boats during inspections this year. It is considering adding tanks to other stations next year. That is your update from the CBC Calgary Newsroom. Terry.
6: 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And Liz Withy is in today with traffic and weather.
7: Well, we seem to have this kind of pattern happening of incidents happening close to each other in the city this afternoon in traffic. Right now, there is an incident in the Northeast. This is 36th Street and 8th Avenue Northeast. Then there's a second one. This is also on 36th Street at 20th Avenue. That one is blocking the left turn lane. So there are two in close proximity to each other if you're going northbound on 36th Street at this hour. Then we have a new incident southbound on Deerfoot Trail and Pagan Trail. I'll give you more details as those become available. And finally, an ongoing incident in the southeast on 61st Avenue and 35th Street. If you want to let me know about what's happening, if you happen to have driven through the area and it's safe to make a call, leave a voicemail or text, you can call 403-521-1010 or you can text me 825-982-9880. Otherwise, the roads are looking pretty good. We are still seeing some busier stretches. We are now seeing some busier stretches of Glenmore Trail eastbound between Elbow Drive and Deerfoot Trail. And also up in the northwest, it's getting busier now on the Trans-Canada westbound before Stony Trail. But otherwise, roads are looking good in the city right now. In terms of the weather, we are at 28 degrees in Calgary area right now. Wind out of the south at 18 kilometers an hour, gusting up to 32. So the wind has picked up just a little bit. In terms of the forecast, Terry, if you give me 1 second, I'm going to see if... Oh, we just got an update. There we go. So tonight, 14 degrees in Calgary and partly cloudy. Tomorrow, a little warmer than we thought, 25 degrees and mainly sunny. And then we're heading into a weekend of one day sunny and one day possibly rainy. So Saturday could be 23 and Sunday it might be about 18 and some rain. So you'll get a little bit of both this weekend.
8: All right.
7: I'll be back in about 10 with an update.
8: Thanks so much, Liz. I'm Terry Campbell in today for Christella Torre. You're listening to The Home Stretch on CBC Radio 1. It's coming up to 22 minutes now before 4 o'clock. Prime Minister Mark Carney is headed to Europe next month to address the European Parliament. He's been invited as a guest of honor for the EU's annual State of the Union speech and to meet with EU officials. The Prime Minister has been working to build closer trade ties with Europe amid Canada's ongoing trade war with the US. As the conflict continues, it's raising questions about whether Europe could take a page out of Canada's playbook on dealing with US trade demands. For his insight, we've reached Drew Fagan. He's a professor at the Monk School of Global Affairs and Public Policy at the University of Toronto. Hello there.
9: Hi, Terry.
8: Now, what message does Canada's approach to this trade war with the U.S. send to the international community?
9: Well, to begin with, we're getting an extraordinary amount of attention. Canada's not really used to that. We probably deserve more given, you know, who we are, where we are, our size, all that stuff. Right now, all eyes are on, you know, this negotiation and our Canada's strategy vis-a-vis the United States. Part of the reason is that we've been acting differently than every other country globally, you know, for much of the period since Trump launched this global trade war, global trade offensive in the spring of 2025. Most countries, the United Kingdom, Japan, Korea, South Korea, the European Union, 27 countries that negotiates as one, you know, sort of sued for peace. No reasons for that. We didn't. We launched counter tariffs and kicked up our heels a little bit. And the United States has been resentful about that ever since. That point was made by the senior trade negotiator just last night on CBC TV when he said, you know, it was only China and Canada that complained 18 months ago. And we have a deal with China. Well, they have a truce with China. You know, so Canada's exceptional in this context. There's a reason for that. The trade ties with the United States are so important for Canada. That's not just because of free trade. It's also because of geography, how intertwined the economies are, and a number of other factors, including culture and the relatively equal standard of living. So, you know, it's primordial for us. For others, like the European Union, where the Prime Minister's going soon, as you mentioned. The bigger issue a year ago, 18 months ago, was military defense. And the fact that the President was also talking about reducing military support for Europe in the context of a hot war on their border, on their doorstep with Russia, Ukraine. So I think despite the fact that the U.S. had made, you know, rather extraordinary demands based on questionable evidence about, you know, sort of rebalancing trade, word they used, the European Union and others decided to step down. But they are watching Canada closely in the fact that we're not, in part because there was so much criticism of what particularly the EU did by stepping back and agreeing to the U.S. demands.
8: So watching all of this and seeing what Canada is doing, do you see other countries following suit?
9: You know, it would be nice to say that other countries are in our corner. I suspect that the Prime Minister, given how deep and dense his ties are globally, going back to his career as a central banker and everything else, he's probably getting texts saying, you know, I can't say very much and you understand that, but, you know, I'm kind of in your corner. Given, you know, that to a sizable extent, and I think that's fair regardless of what side of the border we're sitting on, you know, the facts are in our favor and the context is, you know, we have a free trade agreement with the United States. We still do. But I think there's a pretty strong argument they violated through the tariffs that they imposed unilaterally. European Union doesn't have a free trade agreement with the United States. It's one reason why we're more sensitive. Another reason why we're more sensitive to this than they are. Will they follow? Well, first of all, they have an agreement in place. They're going to watch what we do. But I don't think we can hope for support at the bargaining table, actions against the United States in the context of the deals that other countries did do that were problematic to be on our side, anything like that. But if we fight the United States to a draw, whatever that looks like, or even triumph in certain sectors, I think that will be seen, if anything, as another sign of something people are talking about, and I hesitate to say this because people have been talking about it off and on for 10 years, that we're seeing peak Trump, in which domestic pushback, global pushback, challenges with Iran, challenges in terms of trade, including us, maybe he's finally met his match collectively and overstepped to his severe detriment. We shall see.
8: Earlier, you mentioned the interview that Jameson Greer gave with CBC News. He's the top trade negotiator. And one of the things he said was that Canada's streaming laws are not a red line for the American side. And Trade Minister Dominic LeBlanc said today that Canada appreciates the U.S. withdrawing its positions on the French language and culture. What do you take from those statements?
9: That's hopeful. Because nobody wins from a trade war. The challenge for Canada is if we get to a trade war, given the size of the Canadian economy, a medium-sized economy, 10th biggest economy in the world, but up against a super heavyweight, we will hurt more. There's no question about that. So it'd be nice to go back to the table. The problem is the Prime Minister also said, with good reason, I think, earlier in the week, you know, it's hard to go back to the table unless the United States gives, you know, deeper thought to the kind of approach they're taking to these negotiations. It appears like it's not good enough for the president to make some you know, progress in his mind with regard to bilateral relations. He has to make Canada hurt in order to feel that he's, you know, been triumphant. And I think the deal that was on the table was so egregious in certain sectors beyond what the two senior trade negotiators, the minister and the secretary, were talking about yesterday that, you know, I'm not sure they'll get back. I see there are rumors that maybe it'll happen. Never say never, especially with President Trump. But, you know, his tendency also is to double down quite often, as he kind of did today by renaming Lake Ontario.
8: Yes, that's right. He signed an order today to rename Lake Ontario to Lake America. All right. Yeah. Well, we'll watch this closely. Thank you so much for joining us.
9: My pleasure, Terry.
8: That's Drew Fagan, a professor at the Monk School of Global Affairs and Public Policy at the University of Toronto. Here's a new single now from Logan Stotts. This is featuring Alison Russell, Sacred Love.

0: That's Logan Stotts and Allison Russell with Sacred Love. And Liz, how's it looking out there?
1: Well, we have two incidents up in the northeast on 36th Street. Both looks like northbound. One northbound 36th and 20th Avenue, and the second one 36th and 8th Avenue. There's also, it says, a minor collision on Deerfoot Trail southbound at Pagan Trail. There seems to have been one there almost every day this week. This one says, as I said, minor, but it is already causing some delays and some volume. It looks like emergency crews are on scene, and you'll need to stay right if you're going through that area. In terms of the weather right now, 28 degrees with some wind gusting up to 32 kilometers per hour. Tonight, 14 degrees, and tomorrow in Calgary, a high of 25 degrees and mainly sunny.
0: All right, thanks so much, Liz. And Kenny Mason joins us now with news headlines.
2: The province unveiled the first quarter update for this fiscal year. Finance Minister Jason Nixon says the province originally foresaw a $9 billion deficit for the budget. Now the province is projecting a $2 billion surplus. The Alberta government is hosting its third town hall on AI data centers tonight. This is the NDP is calling for a halt on approvals of AI data centers. And boaters could now submerge their craft in a new dip tank at a highway boat inspection station near Medicine Hat. The latest measure is to keep invasive mussels out of Alberta's lakes and irrigation systems. That is your update from the CBC Calgary newsroom. Meanwhile, Donald Trump says there's a new name for Lake Ontario, while Canadian politicians reiterate they won't be calling it Lake America. More coming up on The World This Hour at 4 o'clock. Terry.
0: Thanks so much, Kenny Mason, with news headlines coming up to 8 minutes now before 4 o'clock. And by now, you've likely seen the videos. Torrents of water rush through a Himalayan valley, sweeping away people and buildings. Now, in the aftermath of the massive flash flood that happened yesterday along the Nepal-Tibet border, the search and cleanup continues. Rosalind Gabriel is in Kathmandu. She's the National Director for World Vision Nepal.
3: The water has now flowed down and it's left behind just a sludge of mud. There is mud in some areas up to 7 feet, just covered the houses, and there is a lot of mess that's been left behind, a lot of trauma.
0: More than 300 people are confirmed dead. More than 1,000 are still missing, including at least 30 Canadians. Amidst all that tragedy, scientists are learning more about what caused that flood. Hossein Bonakdari is an associate professor of civil engineering at the University of Ottawa and joins us now. Hello there.
4: Hi.
0: What do we know about what caused this flash flood?
4: I should say at first this flood was really puzzling because the usual warning sign were not there. There was no heavy rain and the river level was normal. That is why I named that for the first time in the world blue sky flood, you know, and you can consider at about 5,000 meter above the sea level, a huge mass of ice and rock broke away from the mountain and fell down. And what we know, understand, is that the disaster actually started high in the Himalaya. A huge mass of ice and rock broke away from the mountain and rushed downhill. As it moved, it picked up more rocks, mud, ice, and water, becoming bigger, faster, and more powerful. But what come downstream, I should say, is not just water, as you mentioned. It's fast-moving mixture of water, mud, rocks, and ice, and even debris that make it much heavier and much more destructive than a normal flood.
0: We were hearing the flood may have been triggered by an earthquake. Did that happen?
4: You know, that's an excellent question. You know, yesterday I was one of the scientists who believed, you know, the earthquake was the reason behind of this disaster. But today we have a clear picture about that. You know, that was one of the big questions at first. A magnitude 4.4 seismic event was initially reported in the region. And so scientists wondered whether an earthquake had triggered the collapse or not. But we understand now it was likely the other way around. The enormous mass of ice, rock, and the debris crashing down the mountain appeared to have created this signal. In simple words, you know, the earthquake did not cause the mountain to collapse. The mountain collapse shook the ground strongly enough to look like an earthquake.
0: How rare is it to see a glacier collapse like this?
4: I believe the reason behind that is really complicated. At this stage, I would say climate change is an important game changer. But it's too early to say that the climate change directly caused this particular, you know, glacier collapse. But what we can say is that climate change is changing the condition in these mountains. As temperature rise, glacier melt and retreat, frozen ground can begin to thaw, which can make ice and steep mountain slopes less stable. You know, they acted like a wall to keep water and, you know, water melt, etc., and changes in high mountain lakes. And right now, so climate change may not have been a, I can say, direct trigger for this collapse, but I can say it can create conditions that make these kind of events more likely and even, I should say, potentially more dangerous.
0: And what was it about this flood that made it so deadly?
4: I should say, you know, the biggest problem, in my opinion, was how little warning people had. And just to give you some idea, in Canada, so we, each year we face with several flash flooding. But I'm developing several modeling to predict flood. But, you know, at least we have several hours before of upcoming flood to warn the people. But here, the first detectable sign was the signal from the mountain collapse. And roughly 13 minutes later, means almost 10 minutes, the flood was arrived. And I should add something important. You know, there was no obvious sign that a major flood was coming. And that's why, you know, we faced with such type of, you know, I can say, deadly disaster.
0: There are, of course, glaciers elsewhere in the world, including here in Canada. I mean, is this something we could see elsewhere?
4: I should say Nepal is not the first place where we have seen this type of, I can say, chain reaction in the mountain, and that was not the last one. And even in Canada, we had some experience like that. And if turned back to British Columbia in 2020, a massive landslide. And I should say, you know, the problem is really clear. We have a lot of, you know, glacier and even in Canadian Rockies and the mountain of British Columbia and Yukon. And when, and we, the impact of climate change, we agree on this point that the climate warms, glacier can retreat and frozen, ground can thaw. In some locations, this can make steep mountain slopes less stable.
0: Mm-hmm.
4: The answer is yeah.
0: All right. All right. Well, thank you so much for joining us today.
4: Thanks for having me.
0: That's Hossein Banakhdari, an associate professor of civil engineering at the University of Ottawa.
1: We still have two incidents up in the northeast on 36th Street. One is at 36th Street northbound at 20th Avenue. And the second one is 36th Street and 8th Avenue. Both are causing some slowdowns northbound on 36 right now. We also have an incident southbound on Deerfoot Trail and Pagan Trail. It looks like it's causing some, it's southbound. Actually, I don't know. There are some backups northbound. So I don't know if it's causing delays, but you'll need to stay right if you're going southbound on Deerfoot. Currently 25 degrees in the city.
0: All right. Thanks so much, Liz. Coming up in the next half hour, preparing for an El Nino year with science columnist Tora Couture. And we'll have more back-to-school trivia. That is coming up at 4:15. I'm Terry Campbell in today for Chris De La Torre. Stay listening. The CBC National News is coming up next.
5: Feel that? 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And it's back on CBC Gem with six fierce clubs battling all season long for glory. 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
7: After 7 years, musician Sarah Bareilles is back with a brand new album called Good Grief. It was born out of some of the most difficult times in her life, including losing friends and an unsuccessful journey with IVF. She'll tell you what she's learned about hope after loss.
8: From CBC News, The World This Hour, I'm Gina Louise Phillips. U.S. President Donald Trump has signed an executive order renaming Lake Ontario Lake America. The move is an escalation in Trump's trade war against Canada and is reminiscent of his order to rename the Gulf of Mexico last year. The president also suggests he may not stop there.
9: We have a Gulf and we have a lake. Now all we need is an ocean. So maybe we'll have to change the name of the Atlantic and or the Pacific. Maybe we'll change them both.
8: Prime Minister Mark Carney says the name of Lake Ontario comes from the Wendat language and predates both the Canadian Confederation and the U.S. Declaration of Independence. And he also adds it will be called Lake Ontario now and always. People in Quebec will be heading to the polls on October 5th.
10: Bonne chance à l'ensemble des candidates et des candidats. Bonne campagne à tout le monde.
8: Lieutenant Governor Manon Ginott wished the candidates good luck moments after she dissolved the legislature at the request of Premier Christine Fréchette. The economy and the U.S. trade war will be major issues of the 39-day campaign, but Quebec independence is expected to be a theme as well. Right now, polls have the separatist Parti Québécois in the lead ahead of Fréchette's Coalition Avenir Québec. The scale of the disaster in Nepal and Tibet is slowly becoming clear. We know the number of people killed is at least 390, with more than 1,400 people missing, including Canadians. Sacha Petrusik has the details.
11: Helicopters and rescuers struggle to access the valleys of Nepal's Himalaya Mountains, desperately searching for more than 1,000 missing villagers, trekkers, and pilgrims. That includes about 30 Canadians caught in yesterday's massive flash flood. Foreign Affairs Minister Anita Anand confirmed the number this morning, describing extremely difficult circumstances with everything from roads and bridges to communications lost. David Fisher is with the Red Cross.
12: The logistics challenge here is really enormous, and it will not just be enormous in terms of getting there, but then in terms of digging out people's lives out of all of that mud.
11: More flooding is possible as water continues to flow and pool. Ottawa says Canada is joining the international rescue and aid delivery effort. Sacha Petrusik, CBC News, Toronto.
8: In Massachusetts, jurors have begun their deliberations in the Lindsay Clancy murder trial. Both sides agree Clancy killed her three children in 2023, but the jurors will decide if they think she was suffering from postpartum psychosis at the time. Chris Reyes reports.
13: During the five-week trial, the defense portrayed Clancy as a competent nurse who loved her children until her mental health began spiraling. Her lawyers described her desperate attempts to get help months before she murdered her children, but say she didn't get the support she needed.
14: She was suffering from a disease and defect, and they're not going to be able to prove otherwise.
13: But prosecutor Jennifer Sprague argued Clancy was rational about many decisions, including what kind of treatment she wanted and what to do about the children who were caught in her struggle.
15: She didn't see them in that moment as individual human beings with rights, with dreams, with futures, individually belonging to them.
13: If the jury finds her guilty, she faces a maximum sentence of life in prison. If she's found not criminally responsible, Clancy would be committed to a facility. Chris Reyes, CBC News, New York.
8: Two air traffic controllers on duty during the fatal Air Canada crash at New York's LaGuardia Airport are believed to have left work early. Both pilots were killed when the airliner collided with a fire truck on the tarmac last March. A source told Reuters the Federal Aviation Administration is now moving to fire the two air traffic controllers who left earlier that night. An investigation found the fire truck was not equipped with a transponder that could have prevented the collision. And that is The World This Hour. For CBC News, I'm Gina Louise Phillips.
0: I'm Terry Campbell. Coming up this half hour, bracing for El Nino. We'll talk to science columnist Tora Couture next on the home stretch here on CBC Radio 1 in Calgary.

0: Services with the is covering traffic and weather today. It's toasty out there again.
1: Yeah, it is toasty. So right now in Calgary, it's 28 degrees, mostly cloudy, wind out of the south at 27 kilometers per hour. And we could see it still go up to about 29. Tonight, 14 degrees, partly cloudy. And tomorrow in the city, a balmy 25. It'll feel so cool by comparison and mainly sunny. We should see some sunshine throughout the weekend too. 23 degrees on Saturday with sunshine and Sunday, 18 degrees with periods of rain. Now on the road, we have a new incident. This is up in the northeast, 68th Street and 12th Avenue. I'll give you more details as those become available. Still two ongoing incidents, both on northbound 36th Street and the first at 20th Avenue. The second is at 8th Avenue. And then an ongoing incident southbound on Deerfoot Trail near Pagan Trail. And this one, you'll need to stay right if you're going southbound. There are some emergency vehicles on the left-hand side of the road. Otherwise, no incidents to report. But if you want to give me a call, let me know, you know, if you've seen something going on or know more about one of these incidents. The number to call is 403-521-1010. Or you can text me 825-982-9880.
0: Thanks so much, Liz. Kenny Mason joins us now with news headlines.
2: The Premier's chief of staff has doubled down on not using oil and gas as leverage in the trade war with the U.S. Premier Danielle Smith says cutting off or taxing Alberta's oil to the U.S. would be a disastrous policy decision. Her chief of staff, Rob Anderson, says people calling for this aren't thinking about the consequences to Canadians. Anderson says the U.S. has strategies to keep energy prices manageable, but Canada would struggle to get Alberta oil to Ontario and Quebec.
3: This whole idea of using energy as a weapon in this is just simply, it's just not the way to go. It is going to hurt us far more than it's going to hurt the Americans. We need to be smarter than that.
2: Anderson says the province's new tariff cabinet committee will focus on helping people and businesses hit by tariffs. And the provincial government is hosting its third town hall on AI data centers tonight. It's a chance for people to ask questions about Alberta's data center strategy and share their thoughts with the province. Nate Glubish, Alberta's Minister of Technology and Innovation, has been on stage responding to participants. He says he's been hearing a variety of concerns across the province.
4: We know that many folks are looking to cautionary tales in the U.S. and saying we don't want that here. Then there are some folks who just don't like AI in general. I mean, we could cure cancer tomorrow with AI and they'd still think that it's a bad thing.
2: Glubish says he knows he won't persuade everybody to support data centers, but his job is to let them know how the province is trying to learn from other regions' downfalls. That is your update from the CBC Calgary Newsroom. Terry.
0: Thanks so much. Kenny Mason with news headlines. It is 8 minutes. It's now past 4 o'clock. You're listening to us on CBC Radio 1. I'm Terry Campbell, filling in for Chris Delatore today here on the homestretch. Well, you may have heard talk about an extra strong El Nino building in the Pacific this year. The weather pattern is expected to bring warm, wet winters to Canada and all kinds of changes to weather across the globe. For more on exactly how it works and why it's expected to be so strong, science columnist Tora Couture joins us with new research published today in Science Magazine. Hello.
5: Hello.
0: Well, El Nino is a weather phenomenon that often affects our winters. So how do we know how strong it will be now in August?
5: There's always a difference between weather and climate. You know, the day-to-day forecasts we know can be error-prone. It's Alberta, after all. But when we think about climate, it's really the patterns that it's probably going to be cold in January. What temperature? That's weather. Okay. So it'll be warmer than typical in the month of January, thanks to this really incredible global weather phenomenon that's called El Nino, or the El Nino Southern Oscillation. And it actually starts way out right now in the Pacific Ocean and is driven by changes in ocean temperature as the water travels across the equator. So Julia Cole is a climate scientist at the University of Michigan. She's been following this El Nino Southern Oscillation, or ENSO, for her whole career. And what she's seeing now makes us talk about a strong El Nino event this winter.
6: So right now, the Pacific is warming up at a rate that we haven't seen before. And the temperatures that across the equatorial Pacific right now are warmer than at any other El Nino event at this time of year that we've seen. So it's record-breaking for the time of year.
5: it means that the temperature basically over in Fiji, where they're measuring ocean temperatures, is warmer than we typically see. And that should peak around November, but they're already seeing it. And so what happens is, as the warm waters and the warm temperatures travel across the ocean and across the equator, it's going to warm the air above the equator, which air is then now going to travel across and up to us, nudge the jet stream up. Okay, so now all of a sudden that jet stream doesn't dip down. We know what happens in January when the jet stream dips down. We get that crazy, just crippling cold. So that's us. That's us, right? But El Nino affects all kinds of different things, all the way from, you know, it's probably going to be cooler than normal in Florida. It's going to be probably wetter in California. Maybe not the days of your travel plans, but on average, thanks to this El Nino. So because it's so warm so early over in the South Pacific, the prediction is El Nino will be strong this year. Stronger than we've seen, well, in years, but it hasn't been that long. We saw a strong El Nino in 2024. I just feel like they're happening more frequently in the last 20 years compared to the last 50 before that.
0: And why are we seeing stronger El Nino events or ones that seem more frequent?
5: Well, that seems okay. We are seeing more frequent because they are 2016, 2024, now building maybe for 2027, big El Nino years. I mean, I've been in Albertan all my life. I feel like the first time I learned about, we ever talked about El Nino, I was in my teens. And what's changed? The question is climate change responsible? El Nino has been happening prior to any industrialization. El Nino is a natural weather phenomenon that has been affecting the planet for thousands of years. So it's not a question of if climate change is causing El Nino. The question that researchers are asking here is climate change making El Nino events stronger and more frequent? And the answer is, yeah, probably yes.
0: Then how can they tell?
5: Well, in order to do this, they're going to need records of previous climate variability. Okay, effectively, what was the ocean temperature 500 years ago in January or in August? And you'd think, well, geez, that sounds like an impossible task, right? How would anyone, without thermometers weren't invented yet. Now we have instrumental data. We have satellites measuring ocean temperatures. We have thermometers bobbing in the ocean, pinging off satellites. We have all kinds of information. But 500 years ago, 1,000 years ago was the actual time frame they were looking at. And what they realized is really, really cool is they looked back in time before industrialization at ocean temperatures, and Julia Cole used corals as her little messenger.
6: Coral records can preserve a record of their environment in the chemistry of their skeletons. And as the skeleton is laid down, it's laid down in a way that preserves a record of temperature that we can extract and interpret.
5: So they harvest corals from the Galapagos Island, so just really ground zero of El Nino on the equator, just off the coast of Ecuador, and also pristine and protected since Darwin's time. So they harvest corals. They even use corals that have washed up on shore. They can live for hundreds of years. And they take the calcified skeleton. And the chemistry that Julia was talking about includes things like looking at strontium to calcium ratios, different ratios of the radioactive versions of oxygen. And as the ratios go down, it's an indicator that the oceans were warm. As the ratios go up, the waters were cold. But like tree rings, in a way, they could tell with monthly resolution. Okay, as the temperature oscillation, it was recorded in the calcified coral skeleton. So they look back like 1,000 years and they can go, hey, in January, 457 years ago, it was a cold year. It's just incredible. Absolutely incredible work.
0: And what does that coral data reveal?
5: It reveals that, yes, El Nino events are more frequent and more intense than they have been in the last thousand or so years. There have been intense El Ninos before, not very many. It's really been intensified by climate change. Okay. And they ran models and they looked at any other natural variation that could account for stronger and more frequent El Niños. And there was nothing. There was just no other explanation. And it's important to understand here, El Niño is not climate change. They can walk hand in hand sometimes, according to Julia Cole.
6: We're looking at an intensification of a system that has the potential to cause real harm and real damages to people, and that will be layered on top of whatever global warming has to offer. It's not the same as global warming in terms of where the impacts are. Instead, it just means that we'll have a wider spread of where strong impacts are felt from climate extremes.
5: So climate change, we have this Arctic amplification. We know climate change is happening right now and real, but it's also more intense at the poles. El Niño is felt more at the equator. So we have climate change at the poles most intensely, El Niño most intensely at the equator. But they're kind of meeting a little bit when El Niño is strong. And this is just another reminder that the evidence for climate change is strong. It is real. It is us. It is now. And time to do something about it is now, or was yesterday, really. So when we talk about climate change mitigation strategies and building infrastructure that's climate change resilient, that includes El Niño resilient, which those events are becoming more and more frequent. So maybe not the best skiing in Banff this year, but you might be able to bring your skis to Arizona because there's likely going to be more precipitation there.
0: All right. Well, Tora, thanks so much for this.
5: You're welcome.
0: That is our science columnist, Tora Couture. Well, Liz, it is time once again for Homestretch Trivia.
7: Yes. Excellent.
0: Kids headed back to school, so we're doing a back-to-school theme today. Call our studio if you would like to play. The number is 403-521-6200. That number again, 403-521-6200. It's multiple choice, so you have a pretty decent chance to win, I would say.
7: You do, yeah. It shouldn't be too bad at all. Multiple choice, and sometimes we may, you know, emphasize something more than others,
0: maybe,
7: you know? You never know.
0: Give you a little. Yeah,
7: give it a shot.
0: Know.
7: Give it a shot.
0: Yes, and you could win some fun CBC swag, too. So give us a call. We'll get you all lined up, ready to play, right after Liz takes care of traffic and weather.
7: Mm-hmm. Well, we do still have an incident. This is on 68th Street and 12th Avenue in the Northeast. It is, that's just south of the Trans-Canada. We also have two incidents in the Northeast, northbound on 36th Street and 20th Avenue, and also at 8th Avenue, southbound on Deerfoot Trail. You shouldn't have any slowdowns, but you'll need to stay left if you're going going south near Pagan Trail. There are some emergency vehicles on the left side of the road for a traffic collision that happened there earlier. And down in the southeast on 61st Avenue and 35th Street, there is another traffic collision there. Otherwise, no incidents to report. Getting busier now on Glenmore Trail eastbound between Elbow Drive and Deerfoot Trail, and southbound on Deerfoot Trail between Heritage Drive and actually just past Southland Drive. In the weather right now, it is 28 degrees in Calgary with a bit of a wind. Tonight, 14 degrees, and tomorrow a high of 25 and sunny.
0: All right. Thanks so much. All right. Every Thursday at this time, we do trivia. Multiple choice. If you get the question right, you win a CBC camping mug and some CBC swag. I think today we've got fanny packs, stickers, and buttons. This is the last week before all the kiddos are back in the classroom, so we're doing a back-to-school theme. To take part, call our studio, 403-521-6200. And we're going to start this half hour with Rick in Calgary. Hello there.
8: Hello.
0: Hi. Do you have kids going back to school?
8: I do not.
0: Oh, you do not. Oh, well, there you go. We're going to see lots of kids out and about. So Here's our first question, and it's about music icon Dolly Parton, who, of course, passed away earlier this week. Now, in 2017, she released a children's album with proceeds going to the Parton Imagination Library. That library made its way into Canada in 2006 to help promote childhood education and literacy. Now, we're going to give you a little hint here, musical hint. We want to know the name of the album release. Okay, Rick, take a listen.

0: All right, here are your choices. A, I believe in you. B, coat of many colors. C, little sparrow. Or D, Dolly, Dolly, Dolly.
1: The first one.
0: Yay, you got it.
2: I believe in you.
0: Yes, excellent work. Excellent work. Did you know that, Rick, or was it a little guess?
1: Well, from the music you played, I kind of figured it was that one.
0: Yeah, it kind of rhymed, I think, there.
2: Yeah.
0: Okay, excellent job. Coat of Many Colors was on the album twice, but I Believe in You became the title track, and it was specifically written for the Imagination Playhouse at Dollywood. All right, Rick, you are a winner. Thank you so much for playing.
3: All right, it's my turn, and we have Mark on the line from Banff. Mark, are you there?
4: I'm here.
3: Do you have kids who are going back to school or grandkids?
4: Nope.
3: Okay, but you're into trivia about back to school, I hope.
4: I'm into trivia. I haven't been to school in a while. We'll see how this goes.
3: Okay, let's see if you can get this one. School is a time where we make plenty of mistakes, so is life for that matter, but we also have a tool to erase those mistakes. Now, here's the question. What was the first eraser made from? Is it A, cotton, B, paper, C, rubber, or D, bread?
4: Oh my gosh.
3: I know. This is hard.
4: Eraser made from cotton, paper, rubber, or bread?
3: Don't go with the obvious. Oh. I'll give you a hint. Don't go with the obvious.
4: Yeah, thank you. I'm going to say bread.
3: Yes!
0: Nice.
3: Good job, Mark.
0: I don't think I would have guessed that.
3: Me neither. No. So here's a little bit of a fact. Before rubber erasers were invented, people would use breadcrumbs to erase mistakes by gently rubbing them over the writing to lift off the graphite. Who knew?
0: Clever.
3: Well, congratulations, Mark.
0: All right. Now we're going to go to Nicole in Calgary. Nicole, hello.
5: Hello there.
0: How are you today?
5: I'm great. I'm sending kids off to post-secondary.
0: Oh, you are. And how are you feeling about that?
5: A little bit teary for the one heading out to Vancouver and honestly a little bit sore in the pocketbook.
0: I hear that. Yeah, it's a weird time of year, isn't it? It's exciting, but it's kind of sad and yeah, a lot of feelings.
5: Absolutely. It goes by so quick.
0: Yes, it does. Well, thank you for taking the time to join our trivia contest. So here is your question, Nicole. From 2002, We Are Going to Be Friends is the perfect anthem to mark back to school. We'll play you a little bit of it.

0: All right. And here's the question for you. Which American rock duo released that song? Was it A, Smashing Pumpkins, B, the Black Keys, C, the White Stripes, or D, Simon and Garfunkel?
1: Oh my gosh, I have such a big smile on my face. I'm going to say that is absolutely the White Stripes. I love that song.
2: Yes.
0: Nice
2: it's
0: work.
2: So good. It's such a great song. You just
0: sing
2: along.
0: You knew that one. You're a White Stripes fan?
1: Oh yeah, and that song is so good.
0: Yeah, it really is. Well, congratulations. Good work, Nicole. And that song. Yeah, thanks for playing. Now, that song, by the way, was also featured in the opening credits of the 2004 film Napoleon Dynamite.
2: Okay, my turn. And we have Marge on the line. Is it Marge or Marg?
3: Marg.
2: Did you say Marg or Marge?
3: Marg.
2: Marg. Well, thanks for playing, Marg. And it's nice to meet you on the radio. Are you ready for a question?
3: Well, I'm thinking I should bow out after all these people got the answers right. I don't know. This is hard.
2: I have a good feeling. Okay, here we go.
3: You do?
2: Okay. Yeah, no, I truly do. A lot of kids are going to school for their very first time this year. How old are kids typically when they start kindergarten? Are they...
3: Five.
2: Oh, well, I didn't even have to give the options. See, Mark, I told you. Yes.
3: Very good.
2: I was
3: going to
2: give you all kinds of choices, but yes, it's five. Educators say that by age five, a child's brain and body hit critical developmental milestones that make a structured group learning environment effective. Way to go.
0: Nice job. Good. Keeping that streak going, Marg. Well done. Okay, I think we have time for one more this half hour. Who have we got here? Swati from Calgary?
4: Time for one more this half hour.
5: Yes.
0: Yeah. Did I get that right, Swati?
5: You did it.
0: Okay, thank you so much for joining us. Okay, here's your question.
5: You did it.
4: Okay, thank you so much for joining us. Okay, here's your question.
0: The 1985 film, The Breakfast Club. We're getting a lot of feedback here, aren't we? Is there anything we can do about that, Jeff? Oh, you've got your radio turned up. Can you turn it down?
5: I did.
0: Okay, oh, that's so much better. Okay, thank you. Okay, here's your question. The 1985 film The Breakfast Club features five very different high school students who have to endure a Saturday detention in the same room. What was the name of the high school they attended? A, Rydell High, B, East High, C, Ridgemont High, or D, Shermer High School?
5: Oh, boy.
0: Uh-oh.
5: I'm just going to guess.

0: Multiple Minds, Don't You Forget About Me. Liz, how's it looking out there?
1: We still have three lingering incidents. One is southbound Deerfoot Trail at Pagan Trail. Stay right if you're going southbound on Deerfoot. Shouldn't see any slowdowns, though. Also, 68th Street and 12th Avenue up in the northeast. That's near the Trans-Canada. I don't see any slowdowns in that area either. And finally, we still have one of the two incidents northbound on 36th Street. This one at 20th Avenue. That is still there at this hour. Right now in Calgary, 28 degrees, and tomorrow, 25. Terry.
0: Thanks so much, Liz. Coming up in the next half hour, back to school impacts our pets, too. Our vet columnist drops by with some tips and tricks, and we'll have today's wrap on business. I'm Terry Campbell, in today for Chris Della Torre. It is 4:30. Time now for the CBC Calgary News with Kenny Mason.
2: This is CBC News. The provincial government released its first quarter fiscal update today with revenue $11 billion higher than expected. Alberta's finance minister says he remains cautious about spending any of it just yet, given so much global uncertainty. The CBC's Colleen Underwood reports.
3: From a $9 billion deficit projected earlier this year to a $2 billion surplus announced today, the volatile price of oil is once again a large factor in the province's reversal of fortune, this time due to the U.S.-Iran conflict pushing prices up.
4: So while this is a good news budget, we know things can change quickly.
3: Finance Minister Jason Nixon says for now there are no plans to spend or bank that money. He says there's still too much uncertainty around the war in Iran, the U.S. trade war, and inflation.
4: What the surplus does, though, is it creates a situation where we have more opportunities to be able to adjust or step in if needed to be able to help Albertans and Alberta's economy.
3: Charles St. Arnaud is chief economist with Service Credit Union. He says so far the trade war hasn't impacted Alberta as much as the rest of the country yet.
5: For example, when we look at the counter tariffs, they've been impacting more machinery and equipment type of imports from the U.S., which is a section where we import a lot here in Alberta.
3: Which he says could have a negative impact here. Colleen Underwood, CBC News, Calgary.
2: The provincial government is holding a virtual town hall to hear from Albertans on what they think about data centers. It is one of a series of town halls being held across the province as the government contends with several proposed projects. The CBC's Emma Zhao has more.
6: Alberta Technology Minister Nate Glubish was hounded by crowds at several other town halls earlier this month. Many of the attendees

0: D's cited the impact on the power grid, water, and the threat of the AI industry on jobs as major concerns. Premier Danielle Smith says the government is seriously considering that feedback.
1: We have identified some areas that we need to have some more robust regulation. Sometimes you just have to do the town halls, see if you've got any blind spots.
0: NDP opposition leader Nahed Nenshi criticized the government's approach to data centers.
2: For the last 2 years, the UCP has been talking about how AI data centers will save us all, that it is their economic development strategy that will provide great jobs and incredible investment. And of course, that is not what happened.
0: A virtual town hall with the premier and the minister will be held later this evening. The province has one more town hall planned in Grand Prairie in September. Emma Jaw, CBC News, Edmonton.
3: Calgary just had its 23rd traffic death of the year. A 39-year-old motorbike rider was killed last night while traveling at extreme speeds in the city's northeast. CBC's Dan McGarvey reports.
4: We are looking at speed in the region in excess of 200 kilometres an hour.
5: Staff Sergeant Andy Woodward with the Calgary Police Service Traffic Unit says the motorcycle rider lost control of his bike along McKnight Boulevard near Métis Trail just before 8 o'clock last night, riding at excessive speed around other road users. He says Calgarians have had enough of speeding drivers and bikers.
4: These roads aren't racetracks. They are highways where the public are riding on, and now are getting frustrated, as we are, in relation to the amount of people that are speeding.
5: He says attending fatalities also takes its toll on officers.
4: We do lose quite a few officers throughout the year that say, enough's enough, I can't deal with fatalities anymore, because it is a violent death.
5: Police are reminding people that extreme speeding reduces reaction times and distance, increasing the severity of accidents. Dan McGarvey, CBC News, Calgary.
3: Fire crews were called out to a basement fire near 2nd Street and 27th Avenue Northeast early this afternoon. When crews entered a basement, they found one person dead. No one else was in the home. According to the Calgary Fire Department, the fire was contained to the basement area, although there was some damage to the rest of the home. That incident is now under investigation. Calgary police investigators are calling the death suspicious. A Calgary councillor says he doesn't agree with the city's decision to take down memorials for late 11-year-old Parker. It's nearly been a month since the boy's body was found near Deerfoot Trail. This week, the city removed makeshift memorials. In a release, it says there are policies in place to follow, and the memorial items can create maintenance and safety concerns over time. DJ Kelly says he asked the city to keep the memorials in place for more time.
6: I think that they left them up a little bit longer than they normally would. But at some point, a temporary memorial is exactly that. It's temporary and needs to come down. And we need to now turn our attention to what a more permanent memorial might look like.
3: Kelly says city policies outline a one-year waiting period to create a permanent memorials, so it will take time. Boaters can now submerge their craft in a new dip tank at a highway boat inspection station near Medicine Hat, the latest measure to keep invasive mussels out of Alberta lakes and irrigation systems. Owners can back a boat down into a ramp into a large tank filled with water hot enough to kill any mussels or larvae, rather than counting on pressure washers to clean their boats. Environment Minister Grant Hunter says the $1.2 million facility should make mandatory inspections faster and easier.
7: Ease of use is really what was the value that we saw. Boaters can actually come in, they can turn their motor on, they can get in there, they can get rid of the villagers or whatever microscopic organism is in there by that hot water. It's been tested and successful. And so that technology just is allowing our boaters to be able to get in, get out, and get on their way and protect our waterways the best we can.
3: Hunter says the process has been successful in the United States. Alberta has detected mussels on 8 boats during inspections this year. It is considering adding tanks to other stations next year. That is your update from the CBC Calgary Newsroom. Terry.
8: Thanks so much. Kenny Mason with the CBC Calgary News. And Liz Withy is back with traffic and weather.
9: Yeah, we still have 3 lingering incidents on the roads this afternoon. One is in the southeast, southbound Deerfoot Trail and Pagan Trail. It shouldn't cause any slowdowns, but you need to stay right. If you're traveling south through that area, there are some emergency vehicles in the left-hand lane. Also an ongoing incident northbound 36th Street in the northeast at 20th Avenue. And finally, a third also in the northeast, 68th Street and 12th Avenue. Otherwise, it's just getting busier on the road. Super busy. Glenmore Trail, east and westbound, especially, I was going to say westbound, all the way back to almost 18th Street, and some portions of Deerfoot Trail, southbound between Heritage Drive and Anderson Road. In the weather this afternoon, we are looking at a temperature right now of 28 degrees, wind out of the south at 27 kilometers per hour. Tonight, 14 degrees in the city, partly cloudy. And tomorrow in Calgary, 25 degrees and mainly sunny. And it should stay that way Saturday too. Saturday sunny and 23. Terry.
8: All right. Thanks so much, Liz Withy, with traffic and weather today. I'm Terry Campbell, filling in for Chris Delatore. 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It is coming up to 22 minutes before 5 o'clock. As summer winds down and kids get ready to head back to school, routines are changing for the whole family. And that includes our pets, especially when they're suddenly spending more time alone during the day. Our vet columnist, Dr. Julie Schell, is here now with some advice on how to make the transition a little easier for our furry friends. Dr. Schell is a local veterinarian and the owner of Bowbottom Veterinary Hospital. Hello there.
10: Hello, Terry. Thank you so much for having us.
8: Thank you for joining us. Now, how much does a sudden change in routine, like back to school, actually affect our pets?
10: Greatly. It's amazing. Dogs and cats are routine motivated animals. They thrive on routine and they're intelligent. They can pick up on a change even of attitude, let alone behavior of their owner in the morning. So, for instance, they might notice that the child is nervous and anxious and they might decide to, like, you know, go and be a little bit scared, or they might hide. They might detect the busyness that occurs in the morning when the parents are preparing the lunches and getting all the children's snacks ready and book bag ready and homework and pencils. And so they might actually start to act out if they're given less attention than they usually do in the morning. So very important to remember your pet. Wake up early, not only for your child, but also to help your pet get that morning exercise. And that is one of the best things to do because, again, a tired dog is a happy dog. Exercise is so important for helping them have a wonderful day, for sure.
8: Can you tell us some more things we could do, Dr. Schell, just to try to make things easier for our animals and for ourselves, actually?
10: Absolutely. And so it's important to set your home up to be a nice, comfortable environment. And so definitely, first of all, you have to pick up any dangers that could be related to school supplies, like school glue, pencils, crayons, things like that. Book bags should be kept way up high on bookshelves. And then the other thing is to put a whole bunch of decoys in the house that your dog and your cat will enjoy. So things like chews that are safe. You can even talk to your veterinarian on some safe rawhide type chews that last a long time but won't injure the pet. You can make your own treats by putting in rubber dog toys. You can fill them with peanut butter, bananas, oatmeal, blueberries, apples, things like that, and freeze them. And your pet will lick, lick, lick, lick, lick, and chew on that thing for many hours because it's frozen. You can even get licky mats where you can put nice peanut butter mixed with like applesauce, and it will take the dog a long time to chew that because chewing sets up a lot of endorphins in the dog's body. So it helps relax them. It stimulates like the behavior of a nice, calm, relaxed puppy, and they will be less likely to feel anxious. They will be less likely to chew other things in the house that should not be chewed. Walking the dog midday would be very exceptionally wonderful if you could hire a dog walker, or you could even hire somebody to come in, let your dog go in the backyard, give it some attention and put it back inside. It's very uncomfortable for the dog to be home alone for 8 hours without letting them out for a bathroom break, especially young puppies. A lot of people will buy a puppy in the summertime, but we can't expect that puppy to hold their urine for like 8 hours. So it's important to be proactive and maybe hire some professionals that can help you or bring the pet to daycare. Don't be afraid to have daycare, even if it's a few days a week. And a lot of our clients actually are allowed to bring their dog to work. So it's something that you should inquire with your dog. Maybe a few days a week, you are allowed to bring your dog to work, or you could ask for an extended lunch hour so you could let your dog out and then go back to work after. That's possible for a lot of people. But yeah, setting up the house to be a zen zone. So things like relaxing music. Dogs really like classical music. They like country western music, and they actually like reggae. There's been a lot of studies that show they like the drum beat. And so you can even put the television on. You can put a bird feeder outside the window where the dog and the cat can watch. And so it's basically implementing things that bring the outdoor environment in by bringing in essential oils. You can put a diffuser out, and the smell of flowers and pine and peppermint, they really help relax and soothe that animal. And basically, they might become so tired with all of these exciting things that you've placed for them that they will want to sleep, which is kind of what we want a pet to do when we're not home with them, watching them, is to like have a nice restful sleep, for sure.
8: And Julie, what about cats? I mean, do they tend to handle a change in routine better? Because, I mean, we think of them as more independent.
10: Yeah, absolutely not. Cats are so bonded to their people, especially certain breeds of cats. They are just like loving their designs. They're like bred to be a companion cat, like especially Ragdolls and Siamese. They just want that human interaction. They get extremely lonely if they don't have somebody talking with them and playing with them. They get attached to the children a lot. Like often they're following the children. They might not be necessarily participating in what the children are doing, but they are watching that child, which uses stimulation and energy. And so a change in that when the house is quiet and there's no people to talk to, the cat does get lonely. So it's very important to set up a lot of bird houses outside the window so the pet can look out the window, or even like a scratching post in the new area where they can stand up and look out. Cats like to observe nature, so it's good to have lots of window availability. Make sure the cat can reach the window to look up. There's even hammocks that you can attach to the window, and the cat can like spend a lot of its day looking out the window. Catnip is excellent. It has a natural ability to calm the cat, and you can grow cat grass inside, and that takes a lot of work for a cat to chew on grass, and it's a lot of fun for them, and it sets up their mouth to chew, which also sets up endorphins to help relax the cat. And spending more time with the cat in the morning, like even if you only have a cat, it's still good to wake up a few, like 15 minutes early, give your cats grooming, petting them, playtime, get your cat running around, because that will make them more tired throughout the day. But absolutely, cats feel the pain of being alone, just like a dog can, for sure.
8: And you've mentioned before that cats can sometimes hide, you know, illness and discomfort and even stress. So what should we watch for?
10: Absolutely. Cats are renowned for having stress that's so bad that we don't recognize, but we can see it in their litter box because it will be red urine. They can be so stressed that they'll urinate bloody urine, or they'll have like sugar in their urine, acting almost like a pseudo-diabetic. And so basically what you can do is watch for changes in your cat's behavior, maybe drinking more, peeing more, urinating outside the litter boxes. Those are all signs that your cat is actually in distress. Maybe being more quiet than usual or more vocal than usual. And that's another thing too. It's important to check with your veterinarian to make sure there isn't underlying diseases already in place with your cat. Get some blood work done, get some urine done, especially for the senior cats. They cannot handle changes in routine as well as a younger cat. So it's good before school starts to try to get your cat into its veterinarian for the regular semi-annual or even three times a year. Sometimes we have to see these older cats to make sure they're doing well. Make sure there's no pain, like dental pain plus anxiety can cause a cat to get very, very sick and not want to eat. So it's important to know that your cat might be transitioning to a change in routine. So get any sort of painful veterinary related conditions cured first, for sure.
8: All right. We have 30 seconds. Julie, any last words of advice for us?
10: Yep. Do not forget like the benefit of exercise. It's so good for the human as well as the pet. And I was thinking the other day, like a lot of people, like they go travel to a gym and work out in a gym. Well, wouldn't it be great to like somehow find a home environment where you can like work out in your own home? You don't have to leave the home. Your pet can be doing the workout with you. And that might even include nice power walks outside, or even indoor time in a nice home gym, a couple weights, and let your cat like be with you working out rather than going outside of your house to a gym. And definitely don't be afraid to use daycares that are very nice and healthy. There's some really good reputable daycares that are licensed and bonded. And same thing like dog walkers and cat walkers. Sometimes it might be even good to get another cat if your cat's lonely and would like a foster cat to deal with. Don't ever forget that there's a lot of foster options that you can foster a dog or a cat, and that might give your other pets some really nice comfort and companionship when you're not there all day.
8: All right. Lots of good advice there. Julie, thank you so much.
10: Thank you very much.
8: That's Dr. Julie Schell, a veterinarian, the owner of Bowbottom Veterinary Hospital. Here's some music now from Calgary's Megan Dawson, her new single co-written by another Calgary country singer, Lindsay L. This is New Classic.

0: It's Megan Dawson with New Classic, and Liz is back with traffic and weather.
1: Yeah, there are a couple of new incidents on the road this afternoon, one in the downtown 11th Avenue and 3rd Street. This is an incident involving a pedestrian, and emergency crews are on scene. Again, that's 11th Avenue and 3rd Street. Also down in the south, northbound McLeod Trail and 109 Avenue Southeast, also a traffic incident there this afternoon. Doesn't look like it's causing too many slowdowns, but I will keep you posted on that. Busier also right now on Deerfoot Trail between Anderson Heritage Road and Southland Drive, and east and westbound on Glenmore Trail, as is typical for this time of day. Right now in Calgary, it's 28 degrees.
0: Thanks so much, Liz. Kenny Mason joins us now with news headlines.
2: The latest fiscal update from the province shows an $11 billion swing. Instead of a $9 billion deficit for the year, Alberta is now projected to have a $2 billion surplus. Much of that is attributed to rising oil prices as a result of the Iran war. The provincial government is holding a virtual town hall tonight to hear from Albertans on what they think about data centers. This is the NDP is calling for a halt on data center approvals. And Calgary just had its 23rd traffic death of the year. A 39-year-old motorcyclist was killed last night after traveling more than 200 kilometers an hour in the city's northeast. That is your update from the CBC Calgary newsroom. Meanwhile, the Prime Minister says it will always be Lake Ontario. More coming up from the world this hour at 5 o'clock. Terry.
0: Thanks so much, Kenny Mason, with news headlines. Now 10 minutes before 5, and as Kenny just alluded to, the past few days have been filled with insults and threats by the U.S. President towards Canada and our trade policies. He threatened today on social media. He took a marker to cross out the name Lake Ontario on a map. And today, the U.S. President signed an executive order to rename Lake Ontario Lake America.
3: We have a gulf and we have a lake. Now all we need is an ocean. So maybe we'll have to change the name of the Atlantic and or the Pacific. Maybe we'll change them both.
0: Now, the president cannot compel other countries to recognize a name change, as has been proven by his attempt to rename the Gulf of Mexico. The name Lake Ontario has been around a lot longer than any trade war between the U.S. and Canada. Historian Mary Baxter explains.
4: Lake Ontario is derived from an Iroquoian language term that is Canadario, is the name. It means sparkling waters. But, you know, way back when the French were exploring, they actually called it Lac Saint-Louis to honor their king. And then back and forth when the French and the British were kind of fighting over possession of the region, they each had their names, Lac Frontenac on the French side, and the British side. They tended to refer to it as Lake Cataraqui, and Cataraqui being another indigenous name. Really, well before the states in Canada were countries, everybody kind of settled on Lake Ontario. So the name is actually older than either country.
0: That is Mary Baxter, a historian at Western University in London, Ontario. She said, "We will always call it Lake Ontario," and said, quote, "Canada will be smart and fight back as all these shenanigans are happening." All right, time now for today's business news with Chris Edwards. Hello there.
5: Hello, Terry.
0: Okay, so still, I guess, with the U.S. government, President Trump, the government is making some tweaks to its U.S. tariff response. We got news last night. What's changing?
5: Yeah, the Department of Finance has removed fish and seafood items from its list of U.S. products the Canadian government will start counter-tariffing on September the 8th. Initially, over 100 American seafood items were targeted, most of them at a 25% tariff, and that set off alarm bells among the seafood and hospitality industries, especially in the Maritimes, where a lot of American seafood is processed before being shipped south again. Nat Richard, the executive director of the Lobster Processors Association, for example, said the tariffs would have made that processing economically impossible. But of course, seafood isn't the only industry in Canada that's heavily integrated with U.S. supply chains. But for now, it's the only big category that's managed to get itself off the list of counter-tariffed items. I asked University of Calgary economics professor Trevor Toome about whether this sets a precedent. He said it did not, though other industries will notice.
6: Nothing is unique about seafood, frankly. I mean, most of Canada's economy is integrated with U.S. supply chains. That's also a challenge that we face when retaliating. The economic costs are larger when we are tariffing things that businesses use in Canada. And 75% of the items that were originally on the list are on inputs, supplies, capital goods, things like that. So no doubt there are many other industries who are either thinking about what their options are, and to the extent that there aren't a lot of other options, lobbying for kind of a relaxation or somehow having compensation for these retaliatory tariffs.
5: Toom also noted that these seafood products collectively were not a large chunk of the actual value of the tariffs. Nevertheless, we heard today that wood charcoal, copper wire, and some other items have now been added to the counter tariff list to make up the difference. So we'll keep watching this story.
0: You bet. Now moving to tech, Bill Gates is back in the news offering his expertise on AI. What's he saying?
5: He says we're not prepared for the impact of AI. This is from a memo he released this morning on his website. Bill Gates, who founded Microsoft and remains highly influential in the tech industry, said, quote, AI will either be the greatest equalizer ever invented or the worst source of injustice. But Gates says he doesn't see any real plan being forward to prepare for those eventualities. He highlighted three risks in particular: jobs disappearing, especially white collar jobs, criminals being empowered with more technology, and children's growth being stunted because they're spending more time interacting with AI than human beings. Now, Gates is not the first person who has made these sorts of warnings about AI. We've heard them before, but obviously Bill Gates has a very unique perspective here due to his pedigree in the tech industry. And he's also very close to many of the major figures in the American AI industry. We spoke to tech expert Carmi Levy about Gates' comments, and he emphasized Gates' point about white-collar jobs being at risk.
7: Because this is technology that seems to think on its own, it can do far more than earlier technologies could. And so it can replace certain kinds of human activities, jobs, in ways that, say, a laptop computer could not. And that has serious implications for humanity if we don't start thinking hard about what those changes are and where we're vulnerable.
5: So what then does Gates propose? Number one, he thinks there should be a global organization to help regulate AI. And number two, he thinks we should decide now to permanently set aside some jobs in education and healthcare to always be held by humans.
0: All right. One last story to talk about here, Chris. The summer's coming to an end. Very sad. So an annual economics meeting is starting today. Can you tell us about that?
5: Yeah, it's called the Jackson Hole Economics Symposium. It's a three-day event held every year in Wyoming, where central bankers and other high-profile corporate and financial officials from around the world, but especially the United States, gather to discuss major economic issues. It's one of those somewhat secretive, but in fact extremely influential meetings that can go under the radar. Some big speeches may be made this weekend about interest rates and monetary policy headed into the fall. Think of it as a particularly expensive summer camp for the world's movers and shakers.
0: All right. We'll watch what comes out of that. Thanks so much, Chris.
5: Thanks, Harry.
0: That's Chris Edwards with today's business news.
8: Hi, I'm Lauren McGinnis. Join us tomorrow morning on the Calgary Eye Opener. Many of us are turning our attention to back to school. We're going to have a reflection on technology in the classroom. Specifically, AI continues to be a hotly debated issue as it permeates the learning environment. We'll get into that. Plus, we'll have a Friday morning restaurant review with Elizabeth Carson. That and more tomorrow on the Eye Opener.
0: And speaking of back to school, we're going to do more back to school trivia next half hour.
1: We are.
0: Yes. So don't call just yet. But if you're thinking about playing, you know, we're going to do it at about a quarter after five. So that'll be lots of fun.
1: That'll be fun.
0: Yeah. How's it looking out there?
1: Well, I was going to say it's getting busy going southbound on McLeod Trail right now. And that is partly because of an incident there. It's McLeod Trail looking just northbound at 109 Avenue. That is just north of Anderson Road in the southeast. So you may have some slowdowns for there. There's also an incident in the downtown. This is 11th Avenue and 3rd Street involving a pedestrian. So if you're going through the core right now, you may have some slowdowns on 11th Avenue. Still an ongoing incident up in the northeast, northbound 36th Street and 20th Avenue. And southbound Deerfoot Trail and Pagan Trail, stay right if you're traveling southbound on Deerfoot this hour. Right now in Calgary, it's 28 degrees and there's some wind. Tomorrow, we're going to see a high of 25 degrees, mainly sunny, and we should see a mix, one sunny day and one rainy day. Saturday, 23 degrees, Sunday, 18 degrees. Terry.
0: Thanks so much, Liz. Coming up in the last hour of the home stretch, Alberta is on track for a $2 billion surplus. We'll talk to economist Trevor Toome about the first quarter fiscal update. That news was just announced earlier today. And later in the show, we're going to talk to former Premier Rachel Notley, who is teaming up with former Premier Jason Kenney. And they're working with the Chamber of Commerce to try to address this notion of separatism. I'm Terry Campbell, filling in today for Chris Della Torre. The CBC National News is next.
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11: 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Meta is being forced to add safety measures for kids on its social media after a settlement in the U.S. How the Canadian company Gander is trying to provide a less harmful and more fun alternative. Coming up on The Current.
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12: I'm Salima Shivji. Donald Trump signs an executive order changing the name Lake Ontario to Lake America. And desperation grows in Nepal. Rescue workers race around the clock after catastrophic flash floods. More than 1,300 people are unaccounted for. 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
13: From CBC News, The World This Hour, I'm Gina Louise Phillips. U.S. President Donald Trump has signed an executive order renaming Lake Ontario Lake America. Posting on X, Prime Minister Mark Carney pointed out the lake was named more than 400 years ago by Indigenous inhabitants and that Canadians know it will always be Lake Ontario. Rafi Bujikanian has more on the latest war of words.
14: Thank you very much.
15: The latest stroke of U.S. President Donald Trump's pen, this time dedicated to some cranky cartography, renaming Lake Ontario as Lake America.
14: And we filed all the necessary papers, documents.
15: A symbolic move. There is no indication any country, especially Canada, would follow suit. But it does indicate how bitter the trade war between the two countries has become.
16: The tariffs are tough. I know that.
15: Federal Industry Minister Melanie Joly says her government is not backing down.
16: We've been able to fight back in the context of this trade war, to be able also to protect jobs.
15: The federal government removed some tariffs it placed on American fish products entering this country, saying it consulted with industry here before making the adjustments, a move welcomed by the government of Nova Scotia. Rafi Bujikanian, CBC News, Ottawa.
13: Two air traffic controllers on duty during the fatal Air Canada crash at New York's LaGuardia Airport are believed to have left work early. Both pilots were killed when the airliner collided with a fire truck on the tarmac last March. A source told Reuters the Federal Aviation Administration is now moving to fire the two air traffic controllers who left early that night. An investigation found the fire truck was not equipped with a transponder, and that could have prevented the collision. Toronto police are investigating a fire at the home of a Liberal Member of Parliament, Salma Saeed. Police are treating it as arson. Michelle Song tells us more.
17: Someone came to our driveway and threw gas on all like four or five cars.
18: Liberal Member of Parliament Salma Zahid says her family is traumatized after a person was seen on security video lighting two cars on fire and running away, leaving the gas can behind. Zahid says she doesn't know what the motive could have been, but out of caution, she closed her constituent's office.
17: Definitely right now, I am concerned for my safety and my staff's safety and my family's safety.
18: Zahid owned one of the cars, while the other belonged to a neighbor. Another tenant who lives above them, Anand Kumar Shava, says his kids lost sleep after seeing the flames.
19: At that moment, we don't know how to react as well, right? At least to protect my family. And
18: no one was hurt. Police are investigating who and what was behind the suspected arson, and the Prime Minister called the attack a cowardly act of violence and intimidation. Michelle Song, CBC News, Toronto.
13: A provincial election has been called in Quebec. The U.S. trade war will likely be a major topic on the campaign trail, but Quebec independence is expected to be a theme as well. Right now, polls have the separatist Parti Québécois in the lead, ahead of current Premier Christine Frechette's Coalition Avenir Quebec. Quebecers will vote on October 5th. RCMP in Nova Scotia say no charges will be laid in the death of a teenage boy who was attacked by three dogs earlier this year. Police say they have concluded their investigation and that there were insufficient grounds to lay charges. 13-year-old Drew Nickerson was riding his bike when he was attacked by two Cane Corsos and a Rottweiler. He was airlifted to a Halifax hospital where he died 2 days later. In Plymouth, Massachusetts.
20: Members of the jury, you may now retire to consider your verdict. Thank you.
13: Jurors in the Lindsay Clancy murder trial began their deliberations this afternoon. Both sides agreed Clancy killed her three children in 2023. But the defense argues she was in the grips of postpartum psychosis at the time and tried but failed to get adequate medical treatment. And that is the World This Hour. For CBC News, I'm Gina Louise Phillips. Thanks for listening.
21: I'm Terry Campbell. Back in February, the province was projecting a $9.4 billion deficit. Now we're looking at a $2 billion surplus. We'll talk to economist Trevor Toome about the province's latest fiscal update.

0: is keeping an eye on traffic and weather for us today. How's it looking out there, Liz?
1: Well, it's a bit windy in Calgary right now, gusting up to 41 kilometers per hour. The temperature is 30 degrees, and that wind is in part responsible for the smoke you may be smelling or feeling on your eyes this afternoon in the city. The air quality health index has gone up to a moderate risk of 5, and that is, as I said, in part from the wind that's picked up in the city. We have some fires burning down in Montana as well as in interior BC, and it's coming up through the city. Looks like it will stay at about a 4 throughout the weekend. In terms of other weather, apart from the wind and the smoke we may see this weekend, we should see a temperature tomorrow of 25 degrees and 23 on Saturday. On the roads, we have a new traffic incident on. It is on McLeod Trail and 5th Avenue, and I think it's actually on 5th Avenue in the southeast. This is in the core. It looks like it's blocking the right two lanes of 5th Avenue, and that's of course already a busy area at this time in the afternoon with people leaving the downtown to get home. So try to avoid 5th Avenue if you can, and or McLeod Trail. We also still have another ongoing incident in the downtown. It is on 11th Avenue and 3rd Street. That one involves a pedestrian, and emergency crews are on site. Finally, down in the... Oh, looks like there's a new incident. I'm going to mention that one. No, this one's been there for a little while now. Northbound 36th Street and 20th Avenue, as well as southbound Deerfoot Trail and Pagan Trail. Stay right if you're going south on Deerfoot this afternoon. If you spot a problem in traffic or you want to let me know about any of these incidents, if you were going through these areas, you can leave me a message at 403-521-1010. Terry.
0: Thanks so much, Liz. Kenny Mason joins us now with news headlines.
2: The Alberta NDP says AI data center approvals need to be paused until the province has an impact assessment framework in place. Leader Nahed Nenshi issued the demand today as he unveiled his party's blueprint for the centers.
3: The UCP government, despite talking about this for 2 years, did absolutely nothing to actually create a framework for the approval of these centers. There's no business certainty here. This is amateur hour in a way that I've never seen before.
2: Nenshi says the government needs to establish clear public interest standards that protect the environment, communities, water supply, and the affordability of energy. He adds the province must ensure that Albertans and not foreign corporations are the primary beneficiaries of economic development. Nenshi's comments come ahead of tonight's virtual town hall on the issue. Premier Danielle Smith is expected to participate. She says Albertans have been weighing in with their thoughts on the centers at previous town halls.
4: There are a few things that we've heard on the town halls. I'm sure that we'll hear a few more, but we're doing them so that we can make adjustments.
2: Tonight's town hall on data centers is the third of four events organized by the Alberta government. And a man has been charged in connection to the death of a woman last month. On July 29th, the remains of a woman were found near the village of Cremona, northwest of Calgary. An autopsy identified her as 21-year-old Shakira Bearspaw. Earlier this week, 37-year-old Spencer Stolk was arrested and charged with indignity to a human body. Police say no other charges have been laid at this point, and the investigation continues. That is your update from the CBC Calgary Newsroom. Terry.
0: Thanks so much, Kenny Mason, with news headlines. It is about 8 minutes now past 5 o'clock. You're listening to The Home Stretch on CBC Radio 1. I'm Terry Campbell, filling in today for Chris De La Torre. The provincial government is forecasting a $2 billion surplus for this fiscal year. Alberta Finance Minister Jason Nixon released the province's first quarter fiscal update earlier today. That's an $11 billion swing from the deficit the province was projecting in its budget earlier this year. Trevor Toome is an economics professor at the University of Calgary and a research fellow at the School of Public Policy, and he joins us on Zoom. Hello there.
5: Hello. Thanks for having me on.
0: What are your initial thoughts on today's fiscal update?
5: Well, this improvement is not at all surprising. The price of oil rose dramatically in late February following the U.S. Conflict with Iran and really hasn't looked back since. And so that means that royalty revenues from bitumen and crude oil that we produce here in Alberta is worth a lot more on global markets, generates a lot more revenue for both industry and the government. And so that was revised up by $10 billion just from resource revenue alone. And so combined with other changes in the budget, that $9.4 billion deficit that we were looking at in February, they revised it to $2 billion. And I think that's an understatement. We may very well be looking at a surplus on the order of $6 or maybe $7 billion when all the dust settles at the end of the year.
0: Have we ever seen such a big fluctuation before?
5: We have actually, yeah. If we go back to 2022 and 2023, oil prices rose dramatically then. So following Russia's invasion of Ukraine, oil prices at a point exceeded $120 per barrel and stayed over 100 for quite some time. And so we saw a huge swing in the province's bottom line, really challenging years during and just after COVID, and then a massive surplus as a result of the rise in oil price then. So this improvement that we're seeing right now in 2026 is actually smaller than what the improvement was that we saw a few years ago. And so this volatility in Alberta's budget is really just because oil prices are so important for resource revenues to the province.
0: Are there factors other than the price of oil that have contributed to this change in provincial revenue?
5: Yeah, good question. There are a couple other minor factors. I mentioned the $10 billion increase in resource revenues. It also increases income tax revenues to the province. So higher oil prices mean higher corporate profits, for example. And because we do tax corporate profits, there's increased revenue there. But you just look at resource revenues and income taxes alone, that's well over 90% of the improvement. Everything else combined is just a few percent of the change.
0: And what do we know about what the government will do with this surplus?
5: Well, this is a surplus in an accounting sense. And by that, I mean there's still going to be more dollars going out the door by the government than are coming in. And that's simply because a lot of capital projects and infrastructure spending is not counted as an expense the year we build those things. They're gradually spread out over time, over the life of those projects. So we still do have to borrow this year. So it's not as if the government is looking at a bunch of cash left over at the end of the year. But as I mentioned, if oil prices kind of stay where markets think they will between now and March, even that will be different. And the government may very well have excess cash available at the end of the year.
0: What do we know about whether, given what you've said, whether any money can be used to pay down debt?
5: Well, what this does mean is that we're not going to be borrowing as much as we were previously expecting. And so debt levels are anticipated to be much better than where we were thinking we would end up when the budget was tabled back in February. And the change there is pretty important. While we're still going to be borrowing about $2.3 billion in new additional borrowing this year, that's a lot less than the, off the top of my head, I might get this wrong, but it's something on the order of about $14 billion in borrowing that we were anticipating in the budget or thereabouts.
0: And was anything said about the Heritage Savings Trust Fund today?
5: Yeah, great question. So what happens with the Heritage Fund is the earnings that it generates are kept in the fund, nothing different there. And we only contribute to the fund if we do have leftover cash at the end of the year. And we're still not, or at least the government in today's update is not expecting there to be leftover cash at the end of the year. So there's no allocation to the Heritage Fund. It's expected to be the same size at the end of this year as we thought it would be when the budget was tabled.
0: And what do you think this update says about our economy?
5: Well, the economic prospects here are important in any fiscal update, and they were looking to improve. The budget thinks for this year that growth will increase relative to where they thought it would be in the budget, and growth for next year improving too. But, and this is a big but, this fiscal update was, of course, written before all of the latest developments with the United States and the potential escalation of trade disruptions. And so what happens to growth both in Alberta and Canada through the rest of this year and next, I think, is a lot more uncertain than it was last week.
0: Now, the high price of oil is good for the province's bottom line, I guess, but it does put strain on the pocketbook for a lot of people. The province hasn't offered a break on the fuel tax, but did give a $100 per adult rebate. So what is the government saying about what it might do to help people struggling with affordability?
5: Yeah, so they do have what they're calling an energy rebate that is a substitute for the gas tax reduction. And that's an important direct help to those who apply. And I guess I'd encourage everyone who hasn't to try and be responsive and apply to these benefits that are available to them. But they haven't tipped their hat on whether they're going to offer further rebates in the future. How the gas tax worked was every 3 months, they would make a decision about whether to keep the gas tax low or increase it back up again. And so we might very well see, and I suspect we will see, more rebates to individuals if oil prices stay as high as they are now. And the government will have fiscal room available because every $1 per barrel is worth about $700 million to the government's bottom line.
0: You alluded to the impact of the trade war. The minister today said the impact was negligible compared with other provinces. What's your assessment of the risk to Alberta here?
5: Yeah, so in the short term, I agree with the minister. The direct effect of the tariffs is felt much more in British Columbia, Ontario, and Quebec, because of what they export is hit by these tariffs, whereas a lot less of what Alberta sells to the U.S. is hit. But over time, if these tariffs remain in place, then there are spillover implications on many other sectors. Alberta might not export directly a lot of tariffed items, but there are many Alberta businesses that are suppliers to exporters located elsewhere. So the longer run impact of this is negative for the province. And I estimate that if these tariffs are here for many months, that the full effect on the labor market here might be 9,000 jobs in Alberta potentially lost as a result. That's proportionally less than what we see in the rest of the country. So it's not as bad here, but Alberta's not spared if the trade war escalates.
0: All right. Well, Trevor, we appreciate your analysis. Thank you so much.
5: Thank you. Take care.
0: That's Trevor Toome, a professor of economics at the University of Calgary and a research fellow at the School of Public Policy. It is 16 minutes now past 5 o'clock, which means it is time once again for Homestretch Trivia. Kids heading back to school, so we're going to do a back-to-school theme today. If you would like to play, take up the challenge, call our studio right now at 403-521-6200. That number again, 403-521-6200. We'll get you all lined up, and we'll play right after traffic and weather. Liz?
1: Yes, well, we have two incidents in the downtown that are causing some slowdown. One of them is McLeod Trail and 5th Avenue. It is, in fact, on McLeod Trail, and two of the right lanes are blocked right now near 5th Avenue southeast, so you may experience some slowdowns there. There's a second one, 11th Avenue and 3rd Street southeast. This is an incident involving a pedestrian. So if you're heading down McLeod Trail in the downtown this afternoon, you may see some slowdowns. Also, a new incident. This is on northbound Deerfoot Trail and 64th Avenue. I'm sure I reported on one just yesterday at that same spot. This one involves a whole bunch of cars. I think I counted 7 or 8. There are emergency crews on scene. It's not causing slowdowns yet, but I suspect that will change if you're heading north on Deerfoot Trail this afternoon. Another incident that is ongoing northbound 36th Street and 20th Avenue. I had a call from someone saying that there's a stall there and this is blocking the left turn lane. That's been ongoing for a couple of hours now. Finally, southbound Deerfoot Trail and Pagan Trail. You'll need to stay right if you're going through that area. There's some vehicles there on the road. If you know anything about these incidents, want to give me a call, leave me a message, 403-521-1010. The weather right now, the Air Quality Health Index has gone up to a 5, which is a moderate risk. And that is because of smoke that's blowing in with the wind from some fires in the Okanagan and in Montana. Currently, temperature in Calgary is 30 degrees, wind gusting up to 41 kilometers per hour. Tonight, 14 degrees in the city and 25 degrees tomorrow, and mainly sunny. Terry.
0: Thanks so much, Liz. Well, Thursdays during the summer here on the Homestretch, we have been doing trivia. So, we're asking trivia questions and invite you to call in and take a guess. Don't worry, they're multiple choice. If you get the answers right, you win a CBC camping mug. And today we have CBC fanny packs, stickers, and buttons up for grabs. This is the last week before the kiddos are back in the class. So for our last trivia of the summer, we are talking back to school. If you'd like to take part, call our studio right now at 403-521-6200, and we will do our best to get you on. Liz, do you want to take the first one?
1: I was hoping you'd ask podcast because it's about one of my favorite childhood movies. Ooh. Ferris Bueller's Day Off. Bueller. Do you remember that from the movie?
0: You know, I feel like I should remember it better. I don't remember it as well as I should. So I'm
1: it's
0: glad
1: the teacher
0: you're
1: calling
0: this one.
1: His name because it's he skipped school for the day.
0: Okay.
1: So we have someone on the line. It is Jeremy from Canmore. Are you there, Jeremy?
6: Yes, I'm here.
1: Good. Do you like Ferris Bueller's Day Off?
6: I love that movie.
1: Good. You Perfect. And me both. Okay. All right, here we go. The main character, this is the question. The main character skips school to have as many adventures as possible. Meanwhile, the rest of the students had to listen to this lecture from Ben Stein.
7: In 1930, the Republican-controlled House of Representatives, in an effort to alleviate the effects of the, anyone? The Great Depression, passed the, anyone? A tariff bill. The Hawley-Smoot Tariff Act, which anyone raised or lowered, raised tariffs.
1: Funny, they're talking about tariffs. Okay, Jeremy, what subject did this teacher teach? Is it history, economics, math, or science?
6: History.
1: Oh, that's what I would have guessed too. But the answer is economics. I'm so sorry. Good guess though. I would have guessed history as well. It turns out Ben Stein's character was never given a name, so the teacher never had a name. He was just nameless character at the front of the room. He's only known as economics teacher. Still an icon to this day.
0: All right.
1: Thanks for playing, Jeremy.
0: Thanks, Jeremy. Okay, Cassidy from Calgary, you ready to go?
8: I'm all set.
0: Okay, thanks for playing. The Scholastic Book Fairs are a rite of passage for elementary kids. Most people will remember scrounging up change to buy an eraser or begging parents for the coolest looking books. I remember these fondly.
1: Yes.
0: Now, in what year was the first Scholastic Book Fair held in Canada? A, 1962, B, 1947, C, 2006, or D, 1983?
8: Ooh, what was the second one?
0: Okay, I'll give you all of them again. So A is 1962, B, 1947, C, 2006, or D, 1983?
8: I'm going to go with the last one, 1983.
0: Yes!
1: Yay!
0: Good work!
1: Well done!
0: Way to go, Cassidy! You're a winner! In fact, the pilot program started that year in Vancouver and Toronto, and then they spread across the country, and they became an annual staple. Well done. Thanks for playing, Cassidy.
8: Thank you.
1: Is it my turn?
0: Yes.
1: And it's also Susan's turn. Susan from Calgary, are you on the line?
9: I am.
1: Are you ready for this?
9: I am.
1: Okay, here we go. I'm just reading the... No, you've got to be. You're gonna rock this. Okay, I'm just reading the question myself. Disney's Phineas and Ferb is all about two brothers making the most of their summer. Take a listen.
10: There's a

0: Okay, so 104 days of summer is almost 15 weeks of summer vacation. Susan, about how many weeks of summer vacation are there actually for public schools in Alberta? Are there 1, 15 weeks, 2, 6 weeks, 3, about 9 weeks, or D, 12 weeks?
1: Can you repeat?
0: Absolutely. I'll repeat them. There's some math involved.
1: I know.
0: It's okay. 15 weeks, 6 weeks, 9 weeks, or 12 weeks? Take a wild guess.
1: I'm going to go with 9.
0: Hey, you got it.
2: Good work.
0: Well done.
2: There you go, Susan.
0: Classes typically end in late June and restart in late August or early September. If we had 15 weeks off, it would be an October start time. Parents would, they would revolt.
1: Oh, for sure.
2: Okay, let's, well, we've for sure got time for one more here. So let's go to Mike in Canmore. Hi, Mike, you ready?
3: Yes, for sure.
2: Okay, here we go. The 2003 film School of Rock is about an unemployed guitar player who poses as a substitute teacher to turn his class into a professional rock band. Who plays the main character, Dewey Finn? Are you a School of Rock fan, Mike?
3: It's the best movie, for sure.
2: Perfect. Okay, this one's for you then. Is it Will Ferrell, Adam Sandler, Jack Black, or Jim Carrey?
3: Jack Black all the way.
2: You got it.
0: Got it.
2: No hesitation. That was the question for you, Mike.
3: Awesome.
2: Good work. And by the way, the writer of the film, Mike White, who went on to write all the White Lotus series, yes. Sure. He wasn't actually a rock fan, but the movie included it so Jack Black could perform his own favorite music. There we go. All right. Well, thank you very much, Mike.
0: We have time for one more question, and we have Monroe on the line from Calgary. Monroe, are you there?
4: I'm here.
0: Excellent. Okay, here we go. About how many words can you write with a standard graphite pencil before it's completely used up? Okay, here are your choices. This is how many words: 10,000, 30,000, 45,000, or 60,000?
4: Oh, man, I wish you got the last question.
0: This is hard. It depends how long the words are.
4: 10,000. Give me my options one more time.
0: 10,000, 30,000, 45,000, or 60,000?
4: I'm going to go with 45,000.
0: Yes.
2: Nice.
0: How did you know that? How did you know that?
4: Wild guess.
0: What, like, it must have been because
2: fantastic.
0: Apparently, that's roughly the size of a short novel like Narnia, The Lion, the Witch, and the Wardrobe, or Hitchhiker's Guide to the Galaxy. I guess you could write the whole thing with a pencil if you wanted to.

0: School of Rock by Jack Black and the cast of School of Rock.
1: We still have an incident in the downtown McLeod Trail and 5th Avenue. It's blocking the right two lanes. There are a lot of emergency crews on scene right now, so you'll need to stay left on McLeod Trail. And an ongoing incident northbound Deerfoot Trail and 64th Avenue. Traffic's flowing smoothly through the area, but you'll have to stay left if you're going northbound on Deerfoot this afternoon. 30 degrees in Calgary right now, and the air quality health index is at a 5 or moderate risk. Terry.
0: Thanks so much, Liz. In our final half hour, we'll talk to former NDP Premier Rachel Notley, who's joined forces with former Premier Jason Kenney to fight Alberta separatism. I'm Terry Campbell, and today for Christella Torre, it is 5:30. Time now for the CBC Calgary News with Kenny Mason.
2: This is CBC News. Alberta's finance minister says he's happy but cautious about an $11 billion swing in the province's finances. The province unveiled the first quarter update for this fiscal year. Finance Minister Jason Nixon says the province originally foresaw a $9 billion deficit for the 2025-26 budget, but since the conflict in Iran began in March, oil prices and therefore provincial revenues have been higher than expected. Now the province is projecting a $2 billion surplus.
3: I'm cautious. I'm happy. This is a good thing for Albertans. How can you not be in a good mood to stand up here and announce a $2 billion surplus and over $11 billion swing in the fortunes of our province? But let's make sure that we don't create structural challenges across our budget that in the long term are going to create bigger deficits and will hurt Albertans.
2: Nixon says the U.S. tariffs haven't impacted Alberta as much as the rest of the country, but says the provincial government is closely watching the potential fallout from counter tariffs. And the Alberta government is hosting its third town hall on AI data centers tonight. The virtual town hall will be the third of four meetings the province has organized. It's a chance for people to ask questions about Alberta's data center strategy and share their concerns with the province. Some people's worries have been centered around water usage. Nate Glubish, Alberta's Minister of Technology and Innovation, has been responding to those questions and concerns.
4: If there ever were a drought or a period of scarcity for water, residential use for water, agricultural use for water, existing licenses would all take precedence over any data center for the water usage.
2: The province's last town hall will be held on September 11th in Grand Prairie. And the Alberta NDP is calling for the UCP to halt approvals of AI data centers. It comes in advance of tonight's virtual town hall. Opposition leader Nahed Nenshi unveiled the party's blueprint for the centers today. He says they're calling for a moratorium after holding their own town halls and fielding a lot of questions from concerned Albertans.
5: Questions around everything from land use and reclamation to electricity and water use to exactly what kinds of jobs are existing in these data centers. These questions deserve answers. That's why today, Alberta's New Democrat

0: Democrats are calling for an immediate pause on approvals for new AI data centers until we have an impact assessment framework in process.
1: Smith's government has been trying to position Alberta as an ideal destination for data centers, saying they could generate new jobs, royalties, and taxes for the province. A man who sped from Calgary police in a stolen minivan, causing a crash that killed a 9-year-old girl, has been sentenced to 10 years in prison. 32-year-old Dwayne Napoose earlier pleaded guilty to charges, including dangerous driving and fleeing a police officer. Court heard he barreled through a red light and into a car carrying Victoria Desjardins and her family on Boxing Day of 2024. The girl died soon after in hospital. Her mother and sister were also seriously injured in that crash. The Crown recommended Napoose be sentenced to between 9.5 to 10.5 years, while the defense asked for 7 to 9 years in prison. And a motorcyclist riding at extreme speeds in northeast Calgary last night is the 23rd traffic fatality of the year. Police say the 39-year-old was traveling in excess of 200 kilometers an hour around other drivers on McKnight Trail and Métis Trail just before 8 p.m. He lost control of the bike and was pronounced dead in hospital. Staff Sergeant Andy Woodward is with Calgary Police.
2: When units arrived, it was clear that the driver was in very much in distress. EMS were on scene. They took him to hospital where he succumbed to his injuries. For some reason, it doesn't get through to some people and they think they're invincible. And I'm of the believer that they think it will never happen to them.
1: Woodward says too many people are driving and riding at extreme speeds and treating busy roads like a racetrack. Police are recommending people that extreme speeding reduces reaction times and distance, increasing the severity of crashes. Alberta is trying a new way to keep zebra mussels out of the province, submerging boats in a giant tank of hot water as they enter the province. The first tank is now operating at an inspection station at Dunmore near Medicine Hat. CBC's Colin Gallant has more.
3: Let me know when, Bill. I think that's good right there, huh?
4: A boat backs down a ramp into the chemical-free water, heated above 40 degrees to kill any mussels or larvae. The engines run to flush the systems. Inspector Bill Fisher.
5: Any place that's in this motor that's going to encounter water is going to encounter our hot water. So if we have any hitchhikers, we're going to kill them.
4: It only takes several minutes compared to using a pressure washer.
5: It'll be significant, I would think.
4: Alberta has found 8 cases of mussels on boats entering the province this year, all at this spot.
6: If we're going to prove out the technology of dip tanks, this is the right place to do that.
4: Environment Minister Grant Hunter at the station near Medicine Hat. Alberta's irrigation districts back the effort to keep mussels out. Richard Phillips speaks for the districts.
7: To keep our water flowing efficiently, we have to keep mussels out of Alberta.
4: The $1.2 million tank was developed by a Utah company. Hunter says Alberta is considering adding more, as well as developing a mobile system. Colin Gallant, CBC News, Dunmore, Alberta.
1: And that is your update from the CBC Calgary Newsroom. Terry.
8: Thanks so much. Kenny Mason with the news here on the home stretch. And Liz Withy has traffic and weather.
9: Yeah, we still have an ongoing incident in the downtown at the intersection of McLeod Trail and 5th Avenue Southeast. There are a number of emergency crews on scene. And the two right lanes of McLeod Trail are closed right now as emergency crews work to clean that up and sort that out. Also northbound Deerfoot Trail at 64th Avenue, an ongoing multi-vehicle collision there, blocking the right lane, and emergency crews also on scene up there. So it doesn't seem to be causing too many slowdowns. The road is not super busy right now, but you may see that. You may want to stay left if you're going northbound on Deerfoot Trail. Otherwise, just some of the typical volume on the major thoroughfares at this time of day in Calgary. In terms of weather, right now it's 30 degrees in Calgary. Wind is gusting up to 41 kilometers per hour, and that's causing some of the smoke that you're seeing throughout the city and maybe feeling in your throat or feeling in your eyes. The air quality health index right now in the city is at a 5, which is a moderate risk. We should see it stay at about a 4, still moderate risk throughout the at least to the end of Saturday. Temperature wise though, tomorrow we should see a high of 25 degrees in the city. And tomorrow 25 is Friday, and Saturday 23 degrees in the city, and it could rain on Sunday 18 degrees in the city of Calgary.
8: All right, thanks so much, Liz. You are listening to The Homestretch on CBC Radio 1 here in Calgary. I'm Terry Campbell, filling in today for Chris Della Torre. It's coming up to 22 minutes now before 6 o'clock. Two former Alberta premiers from opposite sides of the floor are teaming up to co-chair a campaign against Alberta separatism. Rachel Notley and Jason Kenney have joined forces with the Canadian Chamber of Commerce to keep the country united. Albertans will vote in October on whether the province should stay in Canada or hold a separate binding referendum on independence. Notley was NDP premier from 2015 until she was defeated by Kenney's UCP in 2019. Rachel Notley joins us on Zoom. Hello.
10: Hello, how are you?
8: I am well, thank you. Now, you and Jason Kenney, of course, were political opponents. What made you both decide to work together?
10: I think it's because on this matter, we share the same opinion about the importance of Alberta in Canada to both Canada and to Alberta and to businesses across our country and specifically in Alberta. So we share the opinion, and we also, I think, share a sense and understanding of the urgency of the matter in front of us these days.
8: Earlier this week, Jason Kenney said the alliance between you two seemed unlikely once upon a time. So why is now the time to join forces to do this?
10: Well, obviously, I mean, there's a lot of different threats that are facing our country right now, and as an Albertan facing Alberta, and you know, so it's if there's the possibility to make a strong, rational argument to ensure that we get to a strong, rational decision on the other end of it, then whatever we can do to raise the volume and raise the attention to that argument, the better. And, you know, the chamber is speaking to a specific group of folks. And I think that by having Jason and I come together on this, folks are going to be a little bit more likely to listen to the message that all of us are trying to deliver, particularly as it relates to the economic importance of keeping Alberta in Canada.
8: Can you tell us more about that key message, the core argument that you'll be making?
10: Well, I mean, there's different components to it. So in the days to come, there will be studies and independent research that's released outlining sort of the economic consequences of both the fact that we're in this situation, having this question, as well as what the ultimate outcome would be if we were to actually make a decision to try and go it alone in Alberta. And so that's really important. In the meantime, though, one of the other things that we're trying to do is, you know, for those folks who are not, you know, part of the separatist core, but who maybe are thinking, oh, this is just about, you know, teaching Ottawa a lesson, sending a message. What I want them to hear, and I think that probably Jason and Candace with the chamber agree, is that, you know, some people seem to have been lost in this send Ottawa a message thing. And what they don't understand is that they are actually sending, or they stand potentially to they risk sending a different message. They're sending a message to investors, sending a message to customers, sending a message to suppliers, sending a message to skilled employees who we want to recruit to Alberta. And that message is not one that we should be sending. It's a message that Alberta is not reliable, that you can't count on things here, and that there's uncertainty now and in the future. That's the wrong message to send. And so for folks who are thinking about using this referendum as a message sending opportunity, think about the message that's actually being sent. And it's one that will hurt jobs, it will hurt affordability, and it will hurt economic growth. So let's send a better message, which is that Albertans are proud Canadians, and we understand that sometimes there's hard conversations within a federation like ours, but we're grown-ups and we're quite capable of having them.
8: There are less than 60 days before the vote. What will you be doing in that time? How busy will you be?
10: Well, I think, you know, everyone's going to be busy, because this isn't just about Jason Kenney and me. This is about all the members of the Canadian Chamber. I think they're going to be really focused on trying to elevate the conversation between their members, you know, from different parts of the country with their membership in Alberta, particularly those who might be in communities that are slightly more open to hearing the separatist arguments, you know, and then, of course, obviously, obviously, to the extent that Jason and I can raise the volume and raise the awareness of some of the research that the chamber's going to be putting out, then certainly we'll be working as much as we can to help with that in addition. But it's really about everybody talking to each other. You know, I often think back to back in the day, it seems like a million years ago, and it was a while now, when I was premier, and we were working so hard to change people's opinions, particularly in Ottawa and in BC, about the need for TMX, a project which, by the way, delivers billions and billions of dollars to Albertans every year, a project that would not happen with a separated Alberta. But nonetheless, when we were trying to change the opinion back then, we did it by getting multiple opinion leaders from Alberta talking to opinion leaders in communities, big and small, all across the country, and specifically in BC and specifically in Central Canada. And this is the same kind of model. We want folks to actually have the facts and to have calm, thoughtful conversations with each other about what the real outcomes of these kinds of conversations could be if we aren't careful.
8: Of course, all of this is happening during a trade war with the U.S. A number of people, including Forever Canadian founder Thomas Lukaszek, NDP leader Nahid Nenshi, are calling for the referendum to be cancelled or postponed. Premier Smith has said, vote with her to remain in Canada rather than cancelling the vote. What do you make of the timing of all of this and how the trade dispute is playing into everything?
10: Yeah, well, I mean, I don't buy a thing that Danielle Smith is saying. I mean, this is not, I would say that the vast majority of the energy behind this referendum is coming from, unfortunately, Danielle Smith herself. This is her referendum. She has changed the rules two or three times to support the separatists and get this question in front of Albertans at this very vulnerable time. And so just as the PQ is talking about delaying their call or their vote during this time of confrontation and attack from Donald Trump and the United States. I think it's a very reasonable call that folks like Thomas and Nahed are making here in Alberta, that it should be delayed. Let us be perfectly clear. The premier is being dishonest when she claims 700,000 Albertans signed up for there to be a referendum. She knows full well that the vast majority of people who signed the Forever Canada petition were doing so to declare their desire to stay in Canada and put the matter to bed. And she's being disingenuous when she says otherwise. So this is a Danielle Smith motivated vote. And it could be a Danielle Smith motivated delay of the vote, where she instead stood up and maybe tried doing something to build and support Canada.
8: This joining forces with Jason Kenney like this, working with the chamber, how important is this to you personally?
10: Well, I mean, to me, I mean, I'm a very proud, born and raised Albertan, and I have lived all over the country, and I've been a proud Albertan and proudly bragged about all the great things about our province, whether I was living in BC or whether I was living in downtown Toronto, where I've lived for quite some time in both cases. But I'm also a proud Canadian. And what makes Alberta special, in part, is being part of this incredible country that is ours. And it is very frustrating to me to see how some very personal interests are being allowed to amplify this conversation and to jeopardize so many of the values that the vast majorities of Canadians and Albertans hold true. So we need to push back on this. I wish we didn't have to. Certainly the premier we have now absolutely did not run on this and now is driving this crisis. And we all need to come together and say enough is enough.
8: Rachel Notley, thank you for joining us.
10: Thank you.
8: That's former Alberta Premier Rachel Notley. And Liz is back with traffic and weather.
9: We still have two incidents in the city. One is northbound on Deerfoot Trail near 64th Avenue. There's a bunch of vehicles pulled over to the right-hand lane and emergency crews on scene, or tow trucks at least. It does look like it's causing some slowdowns through there. You'll need to stay left as you're going northbound on Deerfoot Trail. We also have an ongoing incident at the intersection of McLeod Trail and 5th Avenue, blocking the two right lanes. There are also emergency crews there, some fire trucks on the scene, so you will expect some slowdowns if you're going through the downtown on that spot. Otherwise, no incidents to report, just some busier stretches. Nothing unusual for this time of day, though, in the city. You should be able to get to go wherever you need to go. In terms of weather in the city right now, 30 degrees in the city. Air quality health index is at a 5, which is a moderate risk. That's because of the wind that's picked up. It's about coming in at about 40 kilometers per hour, gusts of 40 kilometers per hour. And that's bringing in some smoke from the Okanagan and up from Montana. Tonight in Calgary, 14 degrees and partly cloudy. Tomorrow, 25 degrees, mainly sunny. This weekend, 23 degrees and sunny on Saturday. And we may see some rain on Sunday, high of 18. The air quality health index should drop down a little bit to about a 4 tomorrow and through Saturday. Terry.
8: Thanks so much, Liz. Kenny Mason joins us now with news headlines.
1: And the province has unveiled the first quarter update for this fiscal year. Finance Minister Jason Nixon says the province originally foresaw a $9 billion deficit for the 2025-26 budget. Now the province is projecting a $2 billion surplus. And the Alberta government is hosting a third town hall on AI data centers tonight. This is the NDP is calling for a halt on approvals of AI data centers. And boaters can now submerge their craft in a new dip tank at a highway boat inspection station near Medicine Hat. That's the latest measure to help keep invasive mussels out of Alberta lakes and irrigation systems. That is your update from the CBC Calgary newsroom. Meanwhile, Lake Ontario's name has become a point of contention amid a trade tiff with the United States. More coming up on Your World Tonight at 6 o'clock. Terry.
8: Thanks so much, Kenny Mason, with news headlines. Now coming up to 10 minutes before 6 o'clock here on the home stretch. Some of Canada's best fiddlers are in High River this weekend for a national fiddling event. It's the first time High River is hosting the Canadian Grandmasters Fiddling Competition. There are also free fiddling events for the public. Randy Jones is co-chair of the Alberta Committee. I spoke to him earlier.
11: Hello, Terry.
8: Thanks for joining us. Tell us about this competition. How does it work?
11: Well, it's a national contest, so fiddlers from all across Canada need to be invited to participate, to compete. So it's an annual event, and so we get some of the top notch fiddlers from across Canada coming to share their skills and share in the community that fiddling is.
8: And it's traditional fiddling, I understand. Can you explain what that is versus other types of fiddling or violin playing?
11: Yeah, that's interesting. Traditional fiddling is really comes from a lot of different traditions like Irish and Scottish and Scandinavian. So in Western Canada, or Canada, I'm going to say in general, all of that heritage and tradition came from Europe, chiefly, mainly. And so traditional fiddling is playing the music of dances, so waltzes, jigs, reels, foxtrots, things like that, right? So, and we often play traditional tunes that could be 100, 150 years old, which have stayed in the fiddling world for all that time and are enjoyed yet.
8: And how different is it depending on the region of Canada?
11: Yeah, it's quite diversified. And just the influence of the settlers and pioneers that came to certain areas and different generations or decades before. And so we have a lot of different style, all the way from Cape Breton fiddling all the way over to BC fiddling, Manitoba fiddling, Ontario fiddling, Quebec fiddling. So almost, I guess you could divide it into provinces, but not necessarily that cut and dried. But there's this beautiful blend of styles that you'll see this weekend from fiddlers all across Canada, and they'll be expressing what is their hometown tradition.
8: And how would you describe the Alberta style?
11: The Alberta style is a real mix of, we have Ukrainian heritage, we have Scottish, Irish, so it's a little bit different, definitely, than the maritime fiddling. I think that the fiddling world here catered to dances a lot. So in a time, you know, when Western Canada was pioneered, there was, you know, the turn of the century. So a lot of that was a way to get together as a community, which we have a dance. So fiddle, of course, being a portable instrument, was one of the first ones that showed up in the world of dance to have that going on. So, yeah, that's to me, that's Western fiddling is just really connected to danceability.
8: And in the competition, what kind of music do they play, and what do the judges look for?
11: So the kind of music that they play is they have to play a certain amount of tunes. They have to play four tunes, and they have to play a waltz, a jig, a reel, and then what we call a tune of choice. So those particular ones, like the waltz and jig, are a lot different in tempo and in feel. So they will play those, and then a reel, of course, is faster, so it expresses their skill, whether it's, you know, a slow waltz or a faster tune. But and then a tune of choice could be a Western swing tune, or it could be something that they maybe have just played in their area. So, again, it just expresses their style and perhaps their tradition in their own community.
8: And I read that there are two new categories this year for juniors and senior fiddlers. Can you tell us about that?
11: Yes, it's a new addition to the Canadian Grandmasters Fiddling Competition, because there's always just the main event, and there's, you know, big money for that, and the prestige of being the Canada's best at this contest. And this year they've added on a junior and a senior class, and 16 and under get to compete. We have 15 players coming for that, and then in the senior class as well, which is over 60. So they get to come, and it's a real addition, I think, because we have the youth playing the fiddle music with us and starting to maybe be the ones that go to the main event in years to come. And with the seniors, it's great because now we see the heritage that we are drawing on as we pass it on to the next generation. They're the ones that have played for dances and have that whole style that they've practiced and used for so many years.
8: All right, so we've got the competition happening. What else is going on?
11: Well, we've made it into a four-day event. So tonight we have a hip-roof barn in High River at Shepherd Park. And so we're going to go and play music in the loft. And just some people haven't probably even been in a loft, or definitely haven't played their fiddle in a loft. So it'll be a great adventure and a bit of our Western heritage here in High River for sure. So that's for us tonight. And then Sunday, High River has an event, a concert series called Bandstand Sunday. And they run all summer. And this Sunday is the last one of the concert series. And they've asked us to put on a outdoor kitchen party. And so that'll be anybody in the community can come and bring their instrument. And we're just going to play. I hope we have 40, 50 people at the bandstand, and just we have a set list all figured out, and just we're going to play some tunes and enjoy it as a community.
8: That sounds fun. And Randy, I understand you play the fiddle yourself. What do you love about it?
11: I learned fiddle when I was 9 years old. My dad played, and I really got the bug for having music where other people could enjoy, and especially they could dance to. So I grew up around, you know, the weddings where virtually every wedding had a dance. So I was intrigued by that and had the opportunity to play. So that really got me going as a teenager. And, you know, I guess the whole thing about fiddling for me is we build community. And, you know, whatever your interest is, you'll always find that if you have that common denominator, you're going to build community. And to me, that's so important for everyone to have. And, yeah, it's just a wonderful thing, and I like to have the opportunity to say that I've been able to pass it on to the next generation. That is, if anything else, that is success in the fiddle world, to have it carry on for generations to come.
8: All right. Well, Randy, good luck with it, and have a great time. Thanks for joining us.
11: My pleasure. And if you'd like to join us on any of those 4 days, we do have tickets available yet, and a free event on the Thursday and a free event on the Sunday. So thank you so much to have us speak with you today, Carrie.
8: All right. Bye-bye now.
11: Yep. Take care.
8: Randy Jones, co-chair of the Alberta Committee with the Canadian Grandmasters Fiddling Competition and Music Weekend, happening in High River.

0: is Maple Sugar by Tyler Volrath, featuring other well-known fiddlers, including Calvin Volrath, John Arcand, and Julie Fitzgerald. And Liz is back with one last look at traffic and weather.
1: We have a new incident down in the southeast. This is northbound Deerfoot Trail approaching Anderson Road. It does look like it's causing possibly some slowdowns northbound on Deerfoot Trail. Up in the further north part of Deerfoot Trail, 64th Avenue, there's still an ongoing incident there, so stay left if you're going past 64th Avenue. And downtown McLeod Trail and 5th Avenue, an ongoing incident there. Left two lanes are blocked. Right now in Calgary, 30 degrees. Air quality health index is at a 5. Terry.
0: Thanks so much, Liz. Tomorrow on the show, we'll be joined by our pop culture columnist, Rad Simon Pillay, and we'll have more summer drinks with Lori Mackay. I'm Terry Campbell in today for Chris Della Torre. Thanks for listening. Have a great evening, and your world tonight is next.
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2: 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And on CBC Listen or wherever you get your podcasts. Your World Tonight is coming up next. Then in half an hour, it's As It Happens.
3: Hi, I'm Talia Schlanger. Their location is top secret, and it's Mark Thomas's job to keep it that way. He tells us about safeguarding nests of the raptor known as Montague's Harrier and about one male bird's efforts to grow the population.
5: We're going to be changing the name of Lake Ontario, effective immediately, to Lake America.
0: The U.S. president drags one of the Great Lakes into his tariff fight. Donald Trump signs an executive order to rebrand Lake Ontario, making waves as trade talks show no sign of resuming. This is Your World Tonight. I'm Salima Shivji. Also on the program.
6: Definitely there are many people missing, and some of them might be buried inside there. We don't know. I cannot explain.
0: Buried after a catastrophic wall of mud and water wiped away entire communities in Nepal and Tibet. Crews are rushing to find the missing and the dead before more floods sweep down the mountain. Insult added to injury. U.S. President Donald Trump says he has unilaterally renamed Lake Ontario to Lake America. As relations between Canada and the U.S. deteriorate, both sides are blaming each other for the breakdown in trade talks. Kate McKenna has the latest.
5: We filed all the necessary papers, documents, everything else. We notified all of the various people that we have to notify.
7: U.S. President Donald Trump's latest dig aimed at Canada came today as he signed an executive order renaming one of the Great Lakes connecting both countries.
5: We're going to be changing the name of Lake Ontario, effective immediately, to Lake America.
7: Trump has the power to rename what landmarks are called in the United States, as he did with the Gulf of Mexico last year. But other countries, including Canada, aren't obligated to follow suit. In a statement, Prime Minister Mark Carney said the name Lake Ontario derives from a Wendat word, which means the lake is beautiful, the lake is big. And the name predates both Canada and the United States. He says Canadians know that naming reality means calling it Lake Ontario, then, now, and always. Meanwhile, Trump is doubling down on provoking Canada.
5: Well, they haven't treated us well. The Canadian officials have treated us very badly. They're nasty people.
7: Both sides blame each other for trade talks breaking down, with Canadians saying the U.S. introduced last-minute demands that forced them to walk away. Today, Commerce Secretary Howard Lutnick claimed it was Canada who asked for a lower tariff rate for trucks Friday afternoon.
8: These were things they put in